0: buildings within the next year. So we'll have a lot more air traffic coming in for those $100 hamburgers and breakfasts.
1: Terry, it sounds like it's a tremendous success here. And for those of you who would like to see just exactly what this property is, it's 110 acres. And you're correct, it's surrounded by water on three sides with access right there to downtown St. Petersburg. It's a heck of a piece of land. And I can understand why the developers want to get their hands on it. But the city council, I'm hoping that they will understand that if they develop this land as anything but an airport, it's going to increase the strain on the infrastructure of the city. You're going to get short-term tax benefits, but traffic's going to go up. You're going to have to beef up the infrastructure. Plus the fact that if you look in the picture carefully, you can see there's a water treatment plant right there too. And that's got to factor into things as well.
0: Well, there is, and if the wind's blowing in the wrong direction, of course, it's not very pleasant out. Our airfield has been, I think, a tremendous benefit to our city, and will only continue to be with all the small aircraft transportation that we have in our future. We are one of the small reliever airports that will support that in the future, and we've actually had proposals with our new terminal building, with the SATS program being placed there, and air taxi transportation, and we look for that in the near future. We have downtown is just steps away, so when our aviators fly in, it's a wonderful, really walking distance to the nearest hotel. Restaurants are steps away, and they can leave their planes, taxi in and leave their planes and come to the theater, have dinner, and then fly away again. So it's just a wonderful facility for folks that are in our community, but folks that want to fly and visit for a short time.
1: The other thing about this is that there have been a lot of parallels drawn between your success and also your location and the value of the property. It's been compared a lot to Miggs Field up in Chicago, which of course turned out to be a complete disaster, courtesy of some politicians up there that just, they don't have a clue. And looking at your website for Albert, let me see here, the Albert Witted Airport Flyer, which is on your website here. You have some very lofty goals here, and I like this, and it appears that you have gained a tremendous amount of public support, and the elected officials down there finally relented because of the public support. There was a referendum put on a ballot, and it got soundly trounced from what I read. And the politicians said, we better protect our phony baloney jobs here, and they backed off. And of course, AOPA had a lot to do with that too.
0: That's correct. 78% of the folks voted to keep this airport an airport, and it was one of the major elections with that kind of voting, those voting numbers coming through. Of course, our politicians, the local leaders, are going to look at that and say, okay, this is something our community wants. We need to do some things to help that in the process, and they have. Our local council is working very hard within the last month. They have pushed strongly staff to move forward on our new restaurant, and I think our local leaders that are we have a local election coming up, those folks are looking at our airport for support, and obviously we're looking at them to continue to see growth at the airport in addition to keeping it an airport forever. The community wants that, and they need to continue to make that happen, and that's why we're looking at a new tower and new facilities, new hangars, and new places for our aircraft to be housed, if not just hangars, but some of the space. So our community is really supporting this. Our local politicians now are, because of what has happened, and it was a terrible thing that happened in Meigs, so then we saw that, AOPA saw that. We looked at the gambling ships coming into our port, just as they did in Chicago. We looked at what we were hearing in the sidelines about development and what they wanted to do to our waterfront area, and we just couldn't have that happen. So a few of us started our organization, the Albert Whitted Airport Preservation Society, where we began with 8 board members. And while we were working on that, putting that together, the local advisory committee was also working on another corner of the airport, so to speak, and we kind of put all those all that energy together, all those folks together, with AOPA's help, and I think we put on a very successful grassroots campaign to keep this airport an airport. Of course, when we were all done, then, you know, we look at those goals that you were just mentioning a minute ago and saying, well, now we need to make sure that that happens. So we have been working on them for the last 5 years and have accomplished most of them. What we are looking at doing in the future is to continue to develop our park and our playground facility. We're looking at a large sum of money to develop the National Airliners play piece that we would like to see in the park. We're looking at building an education center in the future. Our community wants to learn about aviation, and our young children, of course, need to be exposed to it in whatever fashion we can. And we want to provide a facility to that. Parents are asking us all the time, for a place to bring them to learn about aviation.
1: Listen, you take care of yourself, and have
0: you.
1: A good day.
0: Thank you.
1: All right.
0: You
1: bye-bye.
0: Take care. Bye-bye.
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3: This is Digital Dave.
1: And I'm Fast Eddie.
3: And if you really want that compelling conversation, you should probably listen to someone else's segment.
1: Definitely. We're not that compelling.
3: We're trying. We're joined this morning by Mr. Sanjay Kumar of the AVNAV Corporation. How are you doing, Sanjay?
4: Thank you, Dave. I'm doing wonderful. Great.
3: And you have something called an electronic flight bag.
4: That's correct, an electronic flight bag.
3: So this is like a black box that sucks everything I need to carry with me, raincoats, books, jackets.
4: No, just the plates and charts and all the information you need to carry.
3: Okay, and this is an application for my phone?
4: For phone and the tablets, and Android phones and tablets in particular.
3: Sectionals, IFR plates, the whole bit?
4: Sectional, IFR, high and low charts, as well as the plates and airport diagrams, AFTs. You can carry all of that in one small device.
3: Wow. That's a lot of information.
1: How can you fit that all in a cell phone? That's what cracks me up.
3: That's why they make large SD cards.
1: I was going to say, it's either that or they have a trash compactor and they just squeeze it all in there.
3: There you go. This is a service we would purchase so that we would get updates and things like that?
4: Correct. Every 28 days, we update the database, we update the charts. You go online and you just press the download button and it updates everything that is outdated.
3: And we just stand back and let her rip. Can I actually draw like a flight plan on the on the app?
4: You can do rubber banding and you can pick your start and end point. It will draw a line for you and you can drag the line for, say, a fuel stop or to weigh around a special use airspace.
3: Well, that's pretty powerful.
1: That is very powerful, but I just can't see trying to fly an airplane and working on the cell phone at the same time.
3: Well, that's why I think tablet's probably the preferred device.
1: I was going to say the iPad and other tablets have become quite popular with pilots as like a backup instrument panel. And you guys got this covered, right?
4: Exactly. Well, we are on Android, which is the faster, newer.
3: The other guys.
4: So you're right. iPad is currently the most dominant platform for pilots, and most of the pilots are using iPad along with an iPad application. We came out on Android because we feel Android is faster, has more choice of hardware, and is generally lower priced option for pilots. And these days, cost of flying, is a concern. So
3: yes, it is. Does it do moving map?
4: Yes, it does moving map in the air, too. So you do your flight planning on the ground, you take your flight plan in the air, and it follows the GPS radio already built into your tablet. Don't have to buy any other device. So your tablet doubles up as a moving map. It shows your position on the chart, and it shows your position on the approach plates and airport diagrams, too. So you're covered all the way.
1: That is. There are no peripheral devices or anything that you have to purchase with this program, right?
4: Not unless you want weather in the air. If you want TAF, METAR, NEXRAD, and traffic, you can buy an ADS-B device. Those are not much these days. There are many options available. We support several devices. And you can get weather in the air also that way. But unless you want the weather, you can just do fine with just the tablet or the phone.
3: Well, where we come from, we just don't have weather.
4: No, that's wonderful. Only the thunderstorms.
3: Yeah, right. Well, yeah, we get those too. This, I imagine the ADS-B connection is just a USB cable.
4: It's actually wireless. It's Wi-Fi or Bluetooth, you choose.
3: Oh, so, my, that's even easier.
4: So less clutter in the cockpit.
3: Wow. That's a pretty sophisticated device.
5: I'm telling you, I like this Wi-Fi and Bluetooth stuff strictly for the fact that you don't have cables and wires dangling all over the place and nothing to pull out of devices, you know.
3: Yeah, nothing to forget to bring with you.
5: Absolutely.
4: Yes, exactly.
3: So how long have you guys been marketing this?
4: We are making a major push at the AirVenture. We introduced the app about 6 months ago, and we have had about 5,000 people download the app so far. Mm-hmm. But it was more in a beta testing, and now we are starting to reduce pricing and support and so on for the app in this AirVenture show.
3: So, okay. Well, that's the big question. How much?
4: Well, the big question is not much. $4.99 per month. And so for the year, it's about $60 only. That includes approach plates georeferencing, which alone costs more than $75 on the iPads.
3: Right.
4: So it's a very inexpensive and very affordable solution, along with an affordable iPad Android device.
3: Sounds like we need to rush right out and get this.
5: I'm telling you, do they make this for highways and byways and stuff? Because we're strictly
3: moving bicycle.
5: We're strictly IFR here. I follow roads.
4: So. Yeah, we have had people say they are using it on their motorcycles because they like the app so much they just want to go somewhere with it on the ground also.
3: Yeah, sure. Why not?
5: Why not? Sounds great.
4: It's a good test for us.
3: It's awful hard to maintain the heading on the VOR when you're on the motorcycle.
5: I don't think the biker community would appreciate somebody rolling up with an iPad on their Harley, you know.
4: Well, they could do it on the phone, maybe attach it somewhere on the...
5: No, I've seen people using the GPS functions for that, but yeah. An iPad on
4: no,
5: a Harley...
4: No, iPad on the Harley would not make sense.
3: Oh, why not? It'd work. You got the room.
4: Yeah.
3: And then you can get the radio app as well.
5: Absolutely. Yeah.
3: So... what's the plans for the future? I mean, right now you're just doing a rollout.
4: Yes, we are doing a rollout. Our plan is to raise the bar for Android EFBs. We are right now most complete comprehensive app, but we will add more things to it, such as synthetic vision, which is even more safety in the air. We have terrain right now, but we will have 3D terrain down the road.
3: Wow. So,
5: are you guys talking about an iPad application?
4: We are staying on Android. We are a small company, so we need to pick and choose and stay focused. Plus, there are many apps available for iPad. And we just think that there's a more underserved market in Android. And Android is growing fast, so we'll be very busy with just Android.
3: Are you going after, I don't know if it would be STCs or TSO or whatever the gobbly letter thing is.
4: We have got a lot of
3: FAA approval.
4: Not at this point, but we have got a lot of interest from experimental market where people want us to interface with the experimental radios and autopilots and so on. And we have talked to several vendors on the show, and we'll be working with them to improve integration in that market. We will be interfacing with the panel mount unit so we can get the flight plan out of the unit into our device. But you cannot input anything into a GPS, the certified GPS. That's harder.
3: Right, right. So, but that's okay. We're getting to the point where we're going to just, you know, press play and take a nap while the airplane flies you right to where you want to go.
5: Seriously, pretty soon you're just going to be able to talk into a small microphone mounted on the panel and say, I want to go from here to Cleveland. Can you get me there without busting any airspace?
3: Yeah, and then it'll come back and say, there are two Clevelands.
5: Yeah,
3: which
5: really.
3: Which one do you want?
5: And then, of course, the dreaded recalculating.
3: Yeah.
4: Recalculating. Yeah.
3: It doesn't say that, does it?
4: It doesn't say that. We don't say anything. We stay quiet right now.
3: Well, the other thing is I can't imagine an air navigation thing going in 300 yards, turn right.
5: Yeah. What does the military call it? Something Betty?
3: Yeah.
5: That's what we need is another one of those in the car.
3: Oh, I don't know. I mean, I think the ability to be warned of special airspace alone, because we live in the Northeast where it's just, you know, you got TCAs and stuff, Class Bs or whatever they're called now.
4: Yes.
3: Everywhere.
4: Yeah.
3: So.
4: Exactly. We do have airspaces on the map, so you can see them.
3: Yeah, without...
4: I live in the Northeast, too, and I...
3: Before someone gets upset, you can see them.
4: Yes.
3: So that's a wonderful
5: Sounds like there's a lot of features and everything to come with this device.
6: All jam-packed into a simple handheld device.
5: Yeah, really. KTEL presents.
6: No. Yeah, that's the next version.
5: So what do you have? What are you coming up with in the future?
4: We will be having more interfaces with more devices, more ADS-B devices, more interfaces with the panel-mounted avionics. And we will have synthetic vision and then the 3D terrain.
6: How about checklists? Can you

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4: Let's take a listen to a classic interview from 2019.
3: Yes, the pattern is wide open on Squawk 1200. I'm Afterburner Al, along with Paul Prydecker. And looking at the pattern out there at the field, they're coming up from Ripon, joining the downwind for 2-7, and some people here and there are getting to land on 3-6. Looks like there's a fast mover over Lake Winnebago as well. We could be hearing some noise during this next interview.
5: I actually drove up from Ripon this morning to the parking area, and in a couple of cases, I saw that the car was going faster than some of the aircraft that were on the arrival. So
3: but we're moving slow here in the studio. John Maxwell, who's the chairman of the Young Eagles program, welcome.
6: Great to be here. Great to be back.
5: Thanks, John. So how can I win?
6: Basically, we've been doing this for how many ever years it's been now?
5: A long
6: 30
5: time.
6: Years, long time. But the easiest way to win, we have three booths. Out here on the grounds, we have one between the member center and the Ford tent. Out there in the middle, we're right next to the plane raffle. You'll see the actual 2020 Mustang convertible GT parked out there. You can have a look. Stop by our volunteers there at the booth and buy a ticket. And we also have our two locations on the flight line, which are one is right across the street from the Vintage Barn. It's clearly marked on our buildings down there, and an identical building right next, it will be north of the Brown Arch.
5: So like any pilot, I always think it's all about me, but really this raffle is about the Young Eagles program and supporting it.
6: Correct.
5: And you guys do so much to inspire, you know, our youth. I never took a Young Eagles ride myself, but I did have a ride in a small airplane when I was 9 years old, and I finally started taking flying lessons when I was 34. But that's an example of what Young Eagles can do, is that you can inspire an individual. You don't necessarily know when it will take hold, but the key is it does take hold for many people.
6: The biggest thing with me is I didn't have Young Eagles when I was a kid. I had Silver Air Patrol. Sparked my interest. And, of course, we had our volunteer pilots through Silver Air Patrol that we flew with in our training for all of that. And then when I found out about when I started coming here, this is actually my 20th year attending. So mm-hmm. when I started coming here, about 4 or 5 years in, I looked for a way to give back, and I stumbled across the raffle. And then I started working with the volunteers who were Young Eagles pilots, and they started telling me of all their stories about all the Young Eagles they've flown, and the spark.
5: Yeah,
6: the spark. You can see not everyone gets the spark, but there's a large majority of kids that once they go for that flight, they see that spark and they know that they're hooked on aviation, and they want to know more. They want to learn more. They want to learn about the planes. They want to learn how to fly the planes. So, and those are the stories that I carry with me too, talking with these guys that volunteer selling tickets and trying to raise money.
5: And I think it's important too that it is pilot focused, but you might also inspire a career in another part of aviation. You know,
6: sure.
5: Which is also important because every field has some need.
6: There are quite a few Air Force pilots that admit that their Young Eagles flight was the reason that they steered towards that.
5: Do I remember some years ago it was the 1 millionth ride?
6: Correct.
5: So where are we now?
6: We are just about 2.4 million rides.
5: Oh, my goodness.
6: And that's been since 90, what's it been, 96?
3: 92 is 92. When it started. 2003 was the millionth
6: yes.
3: ride because

0: kind of timed it with the 100th anniversary of Flight.
1: Yes.
0: And all that.
1: Yeah.
2: Yep.
0: And but then I've lost track since then because we pushed so hard for that million, but now we're just
1: right
0: pumping along. Yeah.
1: And then the 2 millionth was 6 years ago.
0: Okay.
1: When Harrison Ford gave he took the one young eagle.
2: Yeah.
1: Up for the. For her flight on the 2 millionth, so yeah, and like I said, the program is an awesome program, and I love trying to raise money, obviously, for the program to keep it going, and that's what we're doing out here with the Mustang GT convertible, and it's the 6-speed,
2: so okay.
1: It's, And they're and cars are kind of hard to come by right now.
0: Yeah, it's this count doesn't go up without local EAA members giving rides. Walk us through just how one can give a ride either individually or through an event.
1: Well, the biggest thing is find your local EAA chapter. Most of them will have events where they're on the weekends, and of course we've been missing a lot of them due to we all know why, but. The local chapters will usually put on, it's usually on a weekend, on a Saturday and Sunday, and they'll have a Young Eagles Day where how many of our pilots from the chapter, and they get the kids signed up, and, you know, they just go flying for the day. And that's really the easiest way to find your local chapter, and then that's how you connect with the Young Eagles pilots in the chapter.
2: John, you touched on it just a little bit. If I'm a parent and I want to arrange for a Young Eagles ride, what should I be thinking about in terms of COVID protection, vaccines? Do you have any special protocols that you're following? Have you changed anything?
1: Right now it's a state-by-state
2: sure.
1: thing, so we have chapters all over. Mm-hmm. And basically, you know, the pilots and everybody in the chapters that volunteer for those events and everything, of course, want everybody to be safe.
2: Of course.
1: So it's one of those things that whatever they can do, they're doing it.
2: Yeah, just like we're doing out here
1: right,
2: now.
1: Right, correct.
2: You bet.
1: Yep. Because that's the over... Safety is a huge thing in aviation, I'm pretty sure. So.
2: Yeah.
1: Even with what's going
2: somewhere.
1: On. Yeah. Even with what's going on, it's safety is paramount at all times.
0: One of the things I'm kind of driving at is that I just recently started getting re-involved with Young Eagle Flying, and I realized everything's online mostly now, registering, and sometimes, especially these events, you have to sign up for a slot.
1: Yep.
0: And what about the pilots? I mean, do they have to create, it's if they're going to do a Young Eagle flight, say, outside of an event, do they have to do the pilots or the passengers or the Young Eagle pilots still have to sign up online?
1: Now that is all new.
0: Mm-hmm.
1: Because they just recently started the online registrations.
0: Okay.
1: And everything. And on top of that, I believe the same thing. If you go to your local chapter and see, because everything has to be recorded, obviously.
0: Okay.
1: So everything has to be arranged and recorded for that.
0: Mm-hmm.
1: And of course, it's availability as well.
0: Right.
1: So
0: what about pilot requirements? What are in order? Because we always ask our pilots to be safe. You maybe not have flown an airplane for 30 days, and then you want to go fly some kids. You know, one thing is maybe make sure you're current and,
1: yes.
0: and you're practiced. But what are there any other trainings that the pilots have to sign up for through the Young Eagle program?
1: Yes.
0: Okay.
1: Yes. You of course, you have to get registered with the program in order to fly. There are the background checks now.
0: Okay.
1: And you have to be fingerprinted now. So they put that into place. I believe that's been 4 years ago now that they started instituting that with the background checks and the fingerprinting and all of that, because anytime you're dealing with youth activities as a volunteer or whatever, now you have to be vetted.
0: Mm-hmm. Well, let's talk a little bit more about the inspirational side, and that is the kid comes back with their Young Eagle grin, and so now how do we retain them? What are some of the programs or initiatives are set up within the Young Eagle program to retain them and get them moving forward?
1: Well, right now, well, of course, in the past decade or so, the Young Eagles program, as long as EAA, has instituted the scholarships and the camps up here for the kids, high school age kids. They come up and they get the scholarships, and it's like it's not just you take a ride and you're done. You know, it's follow through, and there's a ton of youth activities in EAA alone besides the Young Eagles program. Right. So it is one of those things. It is like a starter where.
0: But you get like a, I think you get like a student membership.
1: Yeah,
0: you
1: student get, membership.
0: You get that Sporty's ground school.
1: There's a ton of benefits that come with it, and of course you have this great network up here to come to every year and learn everything you can.
2: And just to be clear, for the I'm back to the raffle now. Get a ticket online, or we need to be physically at your booth?
1: You need to physically come down here. And I forgot to mention, we are selling tickets at the museum and the gift shop as well. So if you just want to stop and get a ticket at the museum. But yeah, you have to physically get it on the grounds here this week. We can only sell tickets in Wisconsin, the state of Wisconsin.
2: Okay.
1: And we give the car away on Sunday at 3 o'clock out there in front of the member center. So
2: I should hurry.
1: Yes, 1,500 tickets. We want to sell it out because of we're back, we're happy, and I hope everybody helps keep the Young Eagles program continuing.
2: Do you have time to see some other things out while you're doing this?
1: I make time.
2: Good for you.
1: Warbirds.
2: Yeah, good for you.
0: Is there a lot of Chapter 22 people there selling raffle tickets?
1: We have a bunch of chapters.
0: That's my old chapter, and I know that was one of their big things that we did every year was to staff that. So
1: yes,
0: I was curious about it. I also heard that in addition to buying a ticket, if you help polish the car, it increases your chances. John
1: Possibly.
0: Maxwell, chairman of the Young Eagles program, thank you very much. 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
4: I'm Farid Guillot. In January of 2009, Jeff Skiles and Sully Sullenberger landed their airliner in the Hudson River after a collision with a large flock of Canada geese caused both engines to flame out. Since then, Jeff Skiles has taken his newfound notoriety in stride as he has shifted from an everyday working pilot to an advocate for youth involvement in aviation. Skiles has also lobbied in Washington for improved pilot work rules and changes to pilot certification standards. Well, how long have you been a pilot?
5: Oh, I've been a pilot for 34 years now. Started when I was 16 years old.
4: And what was the first plane that you flew?
5: Well, Cessna 150 that I actually flew, you know, instruction-wise. But my parents were both pilots, and they had a Piper Tri-Pacer and then a Cessna 182.
4: Why do you think people trust you as a pilot?
5: Well, I don't know that they trust me over any other pilot, but I think, you know, all pilots have the responsibility of, the lives of the passengers that they fly around, and they take that very seriously and conduct themselves appropriately.
4: You always say people know you for making Sully Sullenberger famous. Why do you think that is?
5: You know, people know Sully, and Sully wouldn't be anywhere if I hadn't flown that airplane into those birds.
4: Not that
5: I was intending to, but it just worked out that way.
4: And after a year after that particular experience of yours, what are some of the things that you look back and remember about that day?
5: Actually, I don't really think about it that much. Oddly enough, I think for both of us up in the cockpit, it wasn't a pivotal experience. You know, for us, I mean, obviously it's changed our lives, but the passengers in back, the flight attendants, it tended to be something that they looked at it as a being that close to death and survived. And I don't think either Sully or I look at it that way. So it's not something that I really think about all that much, frankly.
4: And a lot of people were marveled at the skill involved. And of course, there was great skill involved in that successful landing. But how often did people tell you how great a pilot you were before you landed in the Hudson?
5: I guess not all that often. I mean, it's just, and the fact is that, you know, we're not, Sully and I, and Sully would be the first one to say, too, I mean, we're not some sort of extraordinary pilots. What we did was we used the tools that the the airline gave us, you know, our training, our teamwork, the procedures that were supposed to accomplish. You know, all we did was we did what we were supposed to do.
4: In the years since your splashdown, your life and your career have changed purpose. One of the things that you're doing now is serving as co-chair of the Experimental Aircraft Association's Young Eagles program. Why'd you do this?
5: Well, I did it because I was asked, but I'm very excited about it. I mean, I was very humbled to be asked to do it. I mean, the previous co-chairmen have Cliff Robertson and Chuck Yeager and Harrison Ford. So, I mean, to be put into that kind of stratosphere is certainly humbling for just, you know, an average guy from Wisconsin. What I'm really excited about is that, you know, I mean, frankly, we have kind of a problem in the industry. You know, pilots aren't new pilots learning to fly aren't teenagers anymore like they were when I was. They're like 40-year-old guys who got some money and want to try something new. And ultimately, that's going to be, you know, the death of general aviation if we can't do something to get young children, you know, young kids involved in aviation, excited about aviation. And that's something that the EAA has recognized. And they're pretty much about the only organization out there that can, in fact, advocate for this. And they've started a Young Eagles program in 1992, which is, to date, has flown over 1.5 million kids. We just need to keep working on that and expanding that just to get the pilots of tomorrow into aviation today.
4: And that's something that the EAA has talked about, pathways to participation as far as getting people who have no experience but are certainly interested in flying on a path toward either a career or maybe just to enjoy it. What are some of the things you enjoy about flying?
5: Yeah, you know what I enjoy about flying? I mean, obviously I'm an airline pilot, and there's a certain satisfaction in, say, conducting approach to minimums or sitting up at 37,000 feet looking at, you know, picking your way through a thunderstorm line. But, you know, what I missed about general aviation, and I recently got back into it, was just flying low and slow, you know, 1,000 feet, 1,500 feet in the air, looking at the farms, looking a bird's eye view on life. It kind of transports you away from, you know, the problems that you might think that you have every day, every time you go in the air and look on the earth from, you know, a different vantage point.
4: What can pilots and children who want to participate in the Young Eagles program do to become involved?
5: If a pilot wants to get involved, and I know I've talked to a number of people that have joined the EAA specifically to fly Young Eagles, you can join your local chapter. And local chapters will have Young Eagle events, you know, periodically throughout the year where they'll fly Young Eagles. If you're a child that wants to get involved, anywhere from 8 to 17, you can go on the web at www.youngeagles.org, and there's all kinds of information there, and you can set yourself up. They'll contact somebody in your local area to arrange a ride.
4: And the nice thing about that program is that you don't even need an event to do that. If you find a pilot who's an EAA member and get them to do a Young Eagles ride, and pilots the same thing, if you're an EAA member, you can give a Young Eagles ride anytime you want, and that's how accessible it seems to be for kids, at least to introduce them to the program.
5: That's true. It doesn't have to be at an organized event. It can be a one-on-one situation where you're just flying with the Young Eagle pilot. And if you happen to be a teenager and you're interested in perhaps learning how to fly, you also get a free ground school, you know, for your private pilot's license.
4: That's right. A company that sells pilot supplies has teamed with the EAA to, if you take a Young Eagles ride, you get access to a free online ground school course. That's pretty good.
5: Yeah, it's a relatively new development just last year. And in fact, just recently, the very first Young Eagle took their written test and passed it. Nice young man from Michigan who I coincidentally happened to have run into in December at an event in Ohio.
4: Oh, well, that must have been nice for both of you.
5: Yeah, in fact, I just called him up to thank him congratulate him on passing his written test just a couple days ago.
4: I bet you can't wait to fly some Young Eagles in your new/old Waco.
5: Oh, I'm really looking forward to it. I've already got several events here in southern Wisconsin on the calendar in May, so I'll probably be just about every Saturday going to one EHS or another flying Young Eagles. At least I hope I will.
4: Tell me a little bit about that Waco that you just acquired last fall.
5: It's a 1935 cabin Waco. and seats four people. It's a big biplane with a radial engine. It's in, you know, relatively good shape, actually, for airplanes of that age. This particular one has had a complete restoration just about 10 years ago. And it's a lot of fun to fly. You know, it's a great, gets a lot of attention wherever it goes, and I'm looking forward to this year.
4: One of the other things that you've been doing is talking to Congress about pilot work rules, known as crew duty and rest rules. Plus, you've been also been addressing pilot qualifications and pilot records. The Colgan air crash in Buffalo a year ago really connected the public with these abstract rules that has always been a thorn in the side of the industry for a long time. What, in your opinion, needs to change?
5: You know, I think it's the contrast between the two accidents. You know, our incident, which had two over 20,000-hour, you know, very experienced pilots and had an extremely positive outcome. And then their incident, which, you know, obviously, I was at the NTSB hearing just last Tuesday listening to the presentation, and it was essentially two pilots that really shouldn't have been in the position they were in. They simply didn't have the experience to fly such a complex airplane. Anyways, for the last year, my organization has been advocating in Washington for changes to a whole slate of things that affect pilots, from training records to flight time, duty time, as you say, how long you can be on duty and, you know, what kind of rest you need. And a very comprehensive bill, the House of Representatives last fall, which if we can get it enacted, would be probably the biggest change and the biggest influence on safety in aviation since the FAA was formed back in the 1950s. The problem we're having is getting it even on the floor of the Senate. The other problem we have in the Senate is they don't really seem to feel any need to add any kind of pilot experience requirement. What we're advocating for is that these are high-performance jet airplanes, and to have somebody with a minimal qualification of an airline transport pilot's license instead of a commercial license is absolutely necessary to have the experience to fly these airplanes. That's the issue we're having trouble with right now, is getting the Senate to understand that an airline transport pilot's license is a critical step to creating a well-rounded pilot. We do have Senator Schumer of New York has introduced legislation to amend the Senate version to include the airline transport pilot license. He obviously had our incident and the unfortunate Buffalo incident in his backyard and has obviously seen the difference in the outcomes from having experienced pilots and inexperienced pilots. And he absolutely feels that we need to mandate having a higher standard for the entry to the cockpits of our airliners.
4: On Friday, you'll be walking with the family members of those who died in that crash as they symbolically complete the final miles of that flight. What challenges are unique to being a pilot at a regional airline? Do you think the public was surprised, for example, that the first officer couldn't afford to live at her home base?
5: I think absolutely. I think people have an understanding that to be a pilot is a professional position. And certainly if you're riding in back, you would hope that the pilots up front are professionals and experienced. And the fact that, you know, most regional first officers are making about $18,000 a year, which is, you know, you can't get a professional pilot for fast food wages. And that's really the way the industry has gone, to provide, you know, the very cheapest ticket. But, you know, the reality is that the cost of an experienced pilot is not astronomical. At my own airline, which is a mainline airline, U.S. Airways, you know, what you in back are paying for both the flight crew, their wages, their benefits up in the cockpit, what you're paying out of your pocket is $3.41 an hour of flight. So if you're flying to Florida, you're going to pay $7 for an experienced, capable cockpit flight crew of two pilots with both ATPs and both with thousands and thousands of hours. I don't think that's something that anybody would not want to pay if they were in the back of that airplane.
4: Finally, talk a little bit about fatigue and how important that factors into the safety of commercial flying.
5: Well, it's a big factor in commercial flying. I mean, I know myself. I mean, I've, you know, flown under the current regulations for decades, and you know, there's time where it's extremely fatiguing. There's studies that show after 13 hours on duty, you have the reaction times of somebody who's legally drunk, even though you're not drunk. Airline pilots can be forced to fly up to 16 hours on duty. So you could just imagine that if, you know, if you're flying a last flight going home at night and it's 10 o'clock at night and it's in the clouds and the weather's bad and there's icing or thunderstorms, you know, think about the fact that that pilot up front may have been on the job since 6 a.m. that morning. You know, I think you can understand how fatiguing that might be. Anybody that travels would understand that.
4: Jeff, thanks very much for joining us today.
5: Well, thank you very much.
4: Jeff Skiles is a pilot for U.S. Airways. He is also co-chairman with Sully Sullenberger of the EAA Young Eagles program. I'm Farid Guillot, EAA Radio News.
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6: We're on the fly at the seaplane base, and what a spectacular day on the water at an air show.
7: Right.
6: Shane Albers, the chairman of the seaplane base, co-hosting with me today. And we saved the meat and potatoes for last.
7: Right.
6: Because the meat and potatoes are always so good. Don Smith is the co-chairman of Water and Communications Operations. Why did you introduce him to us, Shane, and say some of your magical words?
7: Some of the magic, huh? Yeah, so Don is, he'll let you know too, but he's a seaplane pilot. He's been a longtime volunteer of ours. Don's a really critical piece. So we have two people out on our point operations, and Don is a very critical piece to help keep all of the communications and operations running smoothly without conflict and incident.
6: Well, and it's great. Don Smith, welcome back to EA Radio. It's been a couple of years.
8: But yeah, it's been a couple of years, yep.
6: But I know that from your perspective, not a ton has changed out here. But our listeners, a lot of them may be new, a lot of them may not know what goes the specific. And pilots are always curious about the nuts and bolts, how things actually work, you know. And that's what you do here. And to run that type of operation, you need a lot of experience. How long have you been at the base, Don?
8: So I've been flying for well over 25 years. I started volunteering in 07 after I saw Mark Baker in 2006 flying with his caravan. I said, wow, that's pretty cool.
6: Did you go out and buy a caravan?
8: No, I bought a Husky. It's a two-place. He had like 10 seats in his. But flew in 08, and I had a bunch of friends waiting for me on the dock. It was the coolest thing. Felt like I was coming back to see family. And I started volunteering the very next year, started, you know, tying knots in the dock and working in first aid, and just more and more doing operations around here and flying and being a pilot. You know, next thing you know, they've got me in the air traffic control center. It's pretty cool.
6: I see you're in a pink shirt.
8: Yeah, it really doesn't
6: say tower.
8: It's very
6: classic air traffic control.
8: We're actually making fun of the guys at the tower, the world's busiest tower. Because they stand pretty tall and look pretty sure of themselves, and we're giving them a little bit back.
6: Yeah, well, I saw some of them over here today, and they were chuckling at your pink shirts.
8: Yeah, it started out as kind of a joke, and we use pink on the point anyway, so people know, you know, who they're talking to. And one of my volunteers out on the point decided they'd take a little step further, and they think it's funny. At least we think it's funny.
6: Well, anyway, that's all that matters.
7: And the shirt says, what, Lagoon Traffic Control.
8: Literally what it is. We don't tell people that they can land or take off. You know, all we care about is the traffic control on the water.
6: So let's talk about it, Don. So someone's going to fly into Oshkosh. The first thing they're going to do is read the NOTAM.
8: Yes.
6: Which is not called the NOTAM anymore. Now it's called the
8: Air Mission.
6: The Air
8: Notice to Air Mission.
6: Notice to Air Missions. EAA has changed completely the name of the document now.
8: Yeah.
6: I don't know if it's called the notice or something, but anyway, they're going to read that because you have to familiarize yourself with
8: page 18, page 19.
6: Operations. So page 18, 19 will tell you that you're going to come out here and land. Are there times when they cannot land here?
8: So during the main air show, there's going to be a TFR in place. And one of my friends told me we're not supposed to fly during the TFR.
6: No.
8: And so people arrive well before the show. And if they want to depart, they take off after the show. It's really quite easy. It's actually extremely easy to come and go from the seaplane base. You know, all you have to do is get permission to leave the lagoon. And that's just to make sure the two planes don't end up head-to-head.
6: Because it's not very wide.
8: Yeah, the opening is only wide enough for one plane, which, by the way, protects us from waves on Lake Winnebago. And we're protected from the wind. It's a very safe place to harbor. You know, we're tied up to mooring balls out in the lagoon. and you come to a dock, you get set up to go, you get permission to start, which means that that opening is clear. And once you have opening to start, then you have permission to start. You can go right through the cut out into the bay and take off and go flying. And it's pretty easy to fly every day while you're here, which is a lot harder if you've got a tent under your wing and people all over the place, like on the main field.
6: Well, sure, sure. So they land out here per the notice, and they get permission after them. They contact 123.3,
8: yeah,
6: which glider pilots have been saying is a very recognizable frequency.
8: It's an air frequency, yep.
6: And then you actually welcome them to Oshkosh, to the sea base, and what do you do from there?
8: Yeah, so like 123.3 is actually, we use it as a common traffic advisory frequency, a CTOP. You know, so we encourage everyone to self-announce their position and their intentions. That lets everybody else know. The only thing we add is we talk about water conditions. You know, any other traffic we see that they don't. There's a lot of boats out there. For some reason, everyone likes to fish in our little bay. But we try to let them know of things they may not see if they're still like 5 miles away. There's normally a self-announce about 12 miles out. So we just keep in the loop of any known traffic we have. But besides that, as far as they're in the air, it's a common traffic advisory frequency, just like a small uncontrolled airport.
6: Mm-hmm. So, yeah, go ahead.
8: And beyond that, really the only thing we control is the stuff already on the water, people that have already landed. There's nothing in the air. You know, and basically it's permission to enter the lagoon or permission to leave the lagoon.
6: And then you're also going to give them their dock assignment that you get
8: exactly
6: on your radio from operations, which, by the way, you're not dock operations, but you are water and communications.
8: Right,
6: so,
8: right.
6: So
8: our point operates with three radios. One's marine band. It's always on channel 16, so we can hear the Coast Guard. We operate on 123.3. One of my guys will be talking to the airside. And then the other one works with the dock radio, and he's talking to docks. So when we give a plane permission to enter the lagoon, they're almost always heading to a dock, and we use that dock radio to make sure we've got a crew waiting to receive them. That makes sense?
6: Yep.
8: So we're working with three radios.
7: And that's a new protocol that we put in place about 6 years ago, because all the operations used to go on 123.3, and it was just too much chatter, too much communication. So that was we wanted to get that cleaned up so that the experience coming into the seaplane base, it is one person at the point talking to the pilots out there on the water.
8: Yeah, if you're flying VFR and you're out by Warbird Island south of here, you want to hear about the other planes. You don't want to hear about boats here or boats there. And you don't need that until you get to the bay. Because if you're looking for other traffic to see and avoid, it's kind of nice to have a little quieter frequency and be able to talk to those other planes.
6: Right. Let's talk a little bit. You're an experienced seaplane pilot. You have a couple of seaplanes, don't you?
8: Yeah, I've had two Huskies, and I've got a Boss 182. Whip Air has the conversion to put a big engine in a standard Cessna 182. It's a beautiful plane. My wife and I go camping in it frequently. You know, I live on a lake in Michigan. You know, I can literally, before I came here, I pumped my floats, make sure I was good and clean, hopped in the plane and came here.
6: So over at the main field, people are worried about wind conditions relative to the direction of the runway, especially tailwheel pilots maybe. But you know what? You don't have that issue at the seaplane base. Tell us about some of the things that a seaplane pilot would be concerned about flying in here.
8: So in most lakes, you don't have to worry too much if the winds are low, let's call it 6 knots or less. You really don't need to think about water conditions. The only problem with Lake Winnebago is our main bay points right exactly like north-northeast out to like 010, 020. And even with calm winds, like let's call it 5 knots, you can get a small ripple starting, you know, north towards Appleton, and it'll just work its way into our bay. And out here, we'll have white caps. But if it's any other direction, from the west, which it is normally, you know, from the south, we have a beautiful, quiet bay to land in. It's nice and easy. We do have an alternate landing location, though. About 5 miles south of here, it's a place called Warbird Island. And Warbird is actually an IFR reference point and a VFR visual checkpoint. And that actually faces southwest. So in the rare case, we have that northeast wind that causes waves in our bay. We actually have a little bay, a little crescent, on the southwest corner of Warbird, where people can still land in the lee of that island, land in nice, quiet water. And we just have towboats that go out there and help them moor and bring their luggage in, and they can bring their planes later to the base. Or they can just leave it there for the week.
6: I was at Wentz's on the lake the other day, and guess what? A beautiful view right out their window of
8: Warbird Island. Warbird Island.
6: Yeah. And your buoy's there.
7: That's right.
6: And there was about four seaplanes tied up out there.
8: Yeah, that's true. And it was the exact conditions that we're talking about happened Monday, Shane?
7: Yeah, it was Monday, yep.
8: And yeah, and it worked out pretty well. You know, we had drivers and towboats down there to help them out there more. Yeah, it's...
7: We take our concierge service even off base in situations like that. We yeah. really do. Our ultimate goal here is to make sure that our guests that are flying in here have the best experience at EAA.
6: So we got a couple minutes. Tell us this concierge service. If you buoy out at Warbird Island, how do they get here?
8: So when they get in the area, this is, by the way, in the notice. They'll have a procedure that's there. It's actually direction to the website to get a full details with pictures from up above from Google Earth. And once they talk to the point, we'll know they're going to Warbird Island. We'll immediately send a driver down there for a boatman or a boat driver to pick them up. And we keep boats down at those restaurants you talked about. Ours are at TJ's, not far from Wentz.
6: Yep.
8: And they know they're coming. They know what color. They know the number of souls on board, how much luggage. And we're ready to get them. We'll be down there about the time they're getting ready to turn off their engine.
6: Wow, that's impressive.
7: It's an incredible addition, and it's not an addition. It's something that we've been doing for almost 30 years now. The thing that changed, though, is we actually used to take a boat out of the seaplane base, and we would drive that 5 miles through the rough waters. Now, with the switch of protocol, it's a shorter ride for pilots. It's a much safer ride for our volunteers. And again, it's that, hey, welcome to Oshkosh.
6: Yeah,
7: you made it.
6: It's
7: Thanks
6: awesome.
7: For being here.
6: Well, Don, thank you for explaining a little bit behind the scenes and what goes on here, nuts and bolts, at the seaplane base. And Shane Albers, thanks once again for co-hosting and
7: thanks for coming
6: having
7: down.
6: Us at your beautiful paradise out here at the seaplane base. JMIG, that wraps up On the Fly for 2024. A lot more action going on at AirVenture, though, with all kinds of excitement this afternoon. Night Air Show tonight on Mainfield. And then, of course, another fantastic show tomorrow. So we'll see you next year, 2025, On the Fly. Jamon G signing off. 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
9: And we're back at Attitude Adjustment. My co-host, Craig Barnett, is the CEO and president of Scheme Designers. How are you doing today, Craig?
10: Couldn't be better. First day of AirVenture is always the best.
9: Yeah, well, the first day, the second day, the third day. I think the weather this year is just fabulous. So I remember it being a steam sauna last year. So I'll take over that.
10: Absolutely.
9: We have another guest who's come into the studio. You know, we have a webcam if they're really looking on EAARadio.net, but I don't know how many of them are doing that around the world. Hi to all of you that are.
10: To do my hair.
9: But they don't see the switcheroony that we do in here. And now we have Kelly Nelson, who is heading up AirVenture Today this year. She's just across the grass in the other building, handling the newspaper print side of what we do with news and weather and everything like that. So, Kelly, welcome to Attitude Adjustment. How are you today?
11: I'm doing good.
9: Thanks for having me. You're welcome. You made a big deadline, which we're very excited that you made it over here.
11: Yes, we're very excited we made it, too.
9: How's the newspaper doing this year?
11: So far, so good. It was, you know, you kind of go into it wondering, what are we going to cover? Is there going to be enough? And suddenly we're to the point of, we have to run another issue. There's just not enough pages to cover all the things that are going on. And it's early in the week, so I can only imagine what we'll have on the list
9: Fifi,
11: by the end of the week.
9: You know, I mean, the Blue Angels. The Blue Angels is a big deal this year.
11: Yeah, definitely. It's huge for us. This is the first time we've had them here, so we're really excited to be able to see them come out this weekend.
9: Excellent. So people should know, if somebody identifies themselves from AirVenture Today, that there are roving reporters all over this airfield, right?
11: That's right. We have 4 or 5 different freelancers with us. All of our staff members from EAA Publications pitch in and help put together the newspaper. We have a whole digital team that works with us as well that are working on the app and the website and all of the social media things that we do. So it's quite a crew over there making sure we get everything covered and help share some of that with the people who can't be here and those that are here with us for the whole week.
9: Absolutely. Well, we do the social media thing, too. I think we have an at eaaradio.net kind of, you know, what is that? Tweet? Twitter? What?
10: Twitter.
11: Yeah, yeah. That would be Twitter.
9: Okay.
10: How far in advance do you start putting together the issues?
11: Start putting things together. I've been collecting things for well over a month now. You know, as press releases come in or we get tips and we start to know when things are going to arrive, you know, we add them to the list so that we can make sure that we have time to get it all in and we capture things as they happen. So certainly this past month has been all in focused on getting those things scheduled. And we start writing some of the info pieces, you know, where to find things and how to get around the grounds, those kinds of things. We get prepared in advance. But we started full time out here on Saturday morning, getting stories and making assignments and walking around and seeing who's arrived early and what kinds of things are going on the grounds. And by Sunday afternoon in full swing and putting together a second day's paper. So, you know, we were definitely all in. And
10: And you have reporters who come from around the country to participate, right?
11: Yep, absolutely. So like I said, we've got many of our staff members here, but then we have four or five people who are from all across the country, New York and Florida and Minnesota, Idaho, I believe one of them is from. So, you know, we have all different perspectives from all different corners of the industry. So it's a lot of fun to get together.
9: Well, and you're a busy lady because you're simultaneously the executive editor of Sport Aviation magazine, which doesn't stop its cycle for publication for AirVenture, does it?
11: No, it doesn't, because among the edits and reads we're doing for the paper, I also have proofs of Sport Aviation in my inbox to check that I'm also sending out to the staff members who probably get another email and groan. Because
9: oh,
11: that
9: can
11: deadline
9: only imagine.
11: Will be waiting for us when we're back to the office next week. So we keep rolling with that. And this is also a great time of year for us to find member stories to tell in sport aviation throughout
9: Absolutely.
11: The year. So we have freelancers who come in and help us out with that as well. And they're also searching the grounds for those great homebuilt stories, those unique finds out on the flight line. So they're also out there. They're working to find, you know, the next big story for sport aviation.
9: Well, and speaking of stories here at the show, there's a lot of things going on this year. I know you've been very involved with the Women Soar, You Soar Camp, which is a youth camp for girls. I saw them checking in at the EAA Museum just the other day. How's that going this year?
11: Yeah, we have over 50 girls registered for the day camp this year. It runs Sunday through Wednesday that they'll be here on the grounds. They're paired with mentors. They get to go around and do hands-on workshops. They go out to the seaplane base and see what's happening down there. Spend some time meeting with airshow performers, different women from all areas of the industry, so they can kind of get an idea of the opportunities that are available within aviation, you know, beyond just being a pilot.
9: And the age range on this, because that's kind of a critical. And high school age girls, one of the reasons you don't necessarily, I mean, there's some great programs that include high school age girls going on concurrently at the academy and with the Civil Air Patrol and stuff. But what is it that's special about bringing them just girls together at that age?
11: I think, you know, girls at that age, they want to hang out with other girls, you know, so this gives them a sense of security and to see that there are other girls interested in what's typically seen as a male dominated industry. You know, if you look around here, you're going to see a lot of grown men. And how does a girl get into these things? Well, you and I, Amy, know that we fit in just fine. There's plenty of things for girls to
9: Absolutely.
11: Do here. But for a young girl looking out, you know, from the outside in, this gives them a comfort zone to kind of explore and see what's out there and meet other women who have already come into the fold and see what they've done and that it's possible.
9: Well, and concentrating those role models, and Craig's given me this look, but he knows because he's had a teenage daughter, so he kind of gets all that. When you concentrate the role models, and I'm going somewhere with this, that they might otherwise very sparsely see women in the aviation industry, because sadly, that is the case.
10: It's the nature of the beast. What percentage of us are women in aviation?
9: Exactly. And Wednesday, there was Women Venture, which is its 10th anniversary season. And Women Venture is all about that, too, but from a broader perspective, right?
11: Yeah. And what I love about Women Venture is it started with this idea that we should take a picture on the plaza of all the female pilots that were here. And that was it. We were going to go for a Guinness World Record, try to get all the girls together and take a little photo and see what it was. Well, we had I want to say it was 600 or 700 women on the plaza that
9: I remember.
11: First year.
9: Yeah.
11: And it was just so cool to have all of us together. Cause like you said, when we all spread out, there's one here, there's one there. And when you get everybody together, you kind of go, there's a lot of us here.
7: We
11: this
7: mean
11: is pretty cool. Yeah. Yes, we mean something. So we did it again and we've been doing it again. And we kind of expanded it now to say, you know what? It's really cool. I'm a pilot. But as a pilot, if there's a female mechanic, I can't do that. That's even cooler. You know, there's even fewer
9: of
11: them.
9: It is.
11: So it's become basically a women in aviation photo of all of us who are doing things. We've had the WASP join us, astronauts, the Secretary of the Air Force this year. I mean, that's some pretty amazing stuff. And it's just really powerful. Now we're at nearly 1,000 women who join us on the plaza each year. And we're taking our 10th photo. I mean, that's exciting. I think that's impactful to the girls, too. They join us for the photo. And I think that really reinforces what they've been shown over those 4 days is look, there's mentors, there's great networking opportunities and connections that can be made. And you have, you know, your sisterhood of more than 1,000 people who are here on this grounds today, all wearing the same color T-shirt. So easy to find.
9: Oh, absolutely.
11: That would be happy to tell you, answer your questions.
10: Do young aspiring pilots, teenagers participate in that?
11: We do have some. The women SOAR girls do the kind of the pilot criteria is having a student pilot certificate. But, you know, as with anything in aviation, we're a pretty welcoming bunch. So, you know, if you're.
9: And the T-shirt is free.
11: Yeah. If you're close, come on in.
9: We do have to draw the line in at it is a photo of the women who participate in aviation on the field. And we actually get guys who come up and say, I want to be in the photo. Mm-hmm. And we keep going. You don't understand what the photo is, man.
11: Yeah. And really, I mean, it is nothing. It's nothing. I think a lot of us have had male mentors. I mean, I wouldn't be where I am in aviation
9: absolutely.
11: If it wasn't for some wonderful men who have been happy to mentor me in my various roles. So it's nothing at all against men, but we're taking a minute to celebrate, you know.
10: But, you know, more powerful, women. I find, is that the women in aviation make such powerful mentors.
11: Mm-hmm.
10: And I think maybe it's because the route is sometimes a little bit more difficult and a little bit more unusual that as they go along that route, they have much more to give back and much more understanding of mentoring and being mentored. So I've always found women in aviation friends have been such incredible, strong mentors.
11: Yeah.
10: So you're building your own mentorship there.
11: Yeah. And I would agree with that. And I think your assessment there is right on. And I think, you know, just in general, men and women, personality-wise, tend to be different. How we process information sometimes, and none of that's right or wrong, but it helps to have somebody who understands your struggles or what you're going through, your challenges, and maybe has been there and can help you talk through it. And that's what girls do is we talk through stuff. We talk a lot, don't we?
9: Oh, absolutely. And it's grown to much more than just a picture. Now it's a breakfast and it's a boxed lunch with speakers. And I've seen they've had a day of women air show, different things, different years to try and bring people back to want to do it again.
11: Yeah. And that was, you know, after the photo was great and then we do it again. And some people are like, well, I'm not here that day. How can I participate? So we've tried to incorporate something into every day. So if you can't make it for the photo, you can come be a part of something and kind of plug into the network that way. So, you know, I think we've really rounded out very nicely.
9: Oh, that is really fantastic. Kelly Nelson with EA Publications. Where can people find you on the field, particularly if they think they have a story?
11: Sure. I mean, well, you can find us everywhere. So keep a look for the name badges and things. We are located, just west of the Brown Arch, kind of right across from the EAA radio building. So if you can find EAA radio, you're in the right neighborhood. And always email us editorial@eaa.org. That's probably the easiest way to get a hold of us. And we monitor that all year long. So even if you've come up with a good story idea this fall, we'd be happy to hear it.
9: Thank you for taking your time out of what is an absolutely cram-packed schedule.
2: I can only imagine.
9: Yeah, because she participates in all this stuff she's talking about. 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We'll see you around the field.
11: Thanks for having me. It's great to see you guys.
9: We're back with Attitude Adjustment at AirVenture 2018. My guests here today are people who are very dear to my heart because I've been following their story for a couple of years. I hope you don't mind. I hope that doesn't spook you. We have a lot of things in common. So I have Tim Olson, who has a tremendous resource website called myrv10.com. And Tim and I ended up in the throes of building for years. And Andrea and I have a very similar story because I didn't build my airplane. I helped build the airplane. Andrea is Tim's wife, in case you don't know, around the same time. And then they have two beautiful daughters, Colleen and Danielle. And I have two beautiful daughters who are just a little bit older than you guys. I want to welcome you to this show. They've also got a tremendous story because you don't have just one RV-10 now. You've got like a whole stable of airplanes. Tell me a little bit about it, Tim.
12: I don't know if I'd call it a whole stable, but we do have an RV-10 and an RV-14 that we just finished. We finished the RV-10 in 2006, and 10 years later, 2016, we finished the RV-14.
9: Wow. What was the difference? Were there significant differences in the building techniques over that time period, materials? And
12: I didn't really find that there was a big difference in building them. The RV-14 kit was a little bit easier as far as more preparation was done for you, but otherwise they were really, really similar. Things like building the wings took about the same amount of time. It really wasn't a lot different, actually.
9: All right. Well, that is exciting news because I know that it was an interesting build for us as well. We took a little bit longer, 2008. And somewhere along the way, you guys started to doing an amazing amount of travel. And then you, Andrea, decided to learn to fly. What was going on there?
13: We were flying around as a family, you know, the two kids in the back, mom and dad up front, and knowing that if something were to happen to Tim, I wanted to be able to safely get the kids and myself down. So Tim encouraged me to go ahead and get my license. Well, it started off just, you know, learn how to land the plane. But he said, if you want to keep going with it, go ahead. And, you know, I did get that point of wanting to get it, you know, fully fledged pilot license. And so that's what we went ahead and did.
9: Fantastic. How long did it take you?
13: I started lessons in March and I finished in November of 2009.
9: Did it feel overwhelming at any point?
13: No, because I kept a pace, what worked with the schedule of having two kids and everything. And Tim really helped out in terms of, you know, knowing that my priority was lessons, flight time, studying. So he helped out with that.
9: Wow. And then Danielle decided she wanted to learn to fly. What happened there? What inspired you?
14: On trips, I would get to sit up front a lot when I got older. And I had so much fun flying the boxes on the Chelton and just being up front flying. And so I was about 14 or so, and I started asking Dad questions about, can I fly this? Can I do this? And he started teaching me, and pretty soon I could land. And then we had to wait some time because I wasn't old enough, but we got a few lessons in from an instructor, and more time went by. And finally, after Dad got his instructor license, we really hit it hard, and I learned a lot. And then I was able to solo on my 16th birthday, which was my goal. And a year later, I was able to pass my test on my birthday.
9: Oh, that's fabulous. See, we have a tremendous amount in common, because that's kind of what happened to me. My dad let me sit up front a lot when we flew, a lot. And I really liked, even when I was so small that I couldn't see out the front over the instrument panel, I really liked just being in control, you know? There was something very cool going on there. So, are you going to pursue your instrument rating? What are you thinking?
14: I'd like to, for sure. It definitely is helpful, especially with the weather we had this past weekend.
9: Yeah.
14: It would have been nice to have my instrument rating, but I think I'll wait a short time after getting out of high school because it is kind of hard with homework and everything in school to do that.
9: It really is. In fact, I probably put 2 years into it, so I was already in college when I finished my instrument rating because of just what you're saying. And one thing I can tell you is that if you get an instrument rating, pretty much all your ratings through your airline transport are going to be, wow, that instrument rating was harder. Seriously. I mean, it's a huge step to master. And once you get there, though, you feel like you really understand the system that we fly in. Would you not agree, Tim?
12: Oh, I'd agree totally. In fact, I think you should start an instrument rating, you know, maybe at least within 100 hours of starting after your private pilot, because there's a point where when you start your instrument training that you still are maybe questionable on some of your skills just handling the airplane, and maybe you're nervous about it. But once you start focusing on reading charts and navigating and doing all the things for your instrument rating, the rest of it just starts to come naturally, because it's not part of what you're focusing on. It's part of what you just do in the background automatically. So it builds, you know, more of just a natural function and feel for how to fly the airplane when you're already focusing on something else at the time.
9: Let's talk a little bit about training in a technically advanced airplane, because that's kind of what happened here. How is that different than anything else?
12: Really, the biggest thing is, you know, if you're learning in a Cessna 152 or a 172, you're going to spend a long time on your takeoff roll, and it's going to climb out slow, and you're going to have some time to think in the pattern, and that makes it easier to start. For sure, if you learn in a technically advanced airplane, especially an RV that has, you know, the one she learned in was 210 horsepower, and the RV-10 was 260 horsepower. If you're going to fly something like that, you're not going to get a lot of time to think. Once you hit that throttle, you're going to be turning crosswind in just a few seconds, and you're going to be on downwind a few seconds later. You don't get that much time, so it's like drinking from a fire hose. I think it makes it harder to start, and I wasn't convinced at first that it would be a good way to learn, but at the same time, I think it might take you a few more hours to really get in the swing of it, but once you drink from that fire hose, if you can do it without tearing your lips off, it just gets a little bit easier. So, you know, I think that in the end, when it comes to doing the whole private pilot certificate, it does slow you down a little bit in getting started, but I think having that experience all the way through, it makes you really be able to handle a faster plane that has more performance and more gizmos in it than if you just started out with an older plane that's slower.
9: What do you think about that, Danielle?
14: Yeah, I agree. And for me, starting to learn in a faster plane wasn't that difficult because it's all I knew. I only had about 5 hours in a Cessna, so all my training has been in the RV-14 or RV-10. So I'm just used to the high performance and the speed and everything that comes along with it.
9: What are you thinking you want to do with this at some point?
14: I think it'll mostly be just a hobby and traveling with my family when I'm older. But I don't know. I'm still open to the idea of becoming air traffic controller or something like that.
9: Well, you would be awfully good as an air traffic controller given where you're coming from. Pilots make very good air traffic controllers if they also have that spatial awareness of where everybody else is in the system. You know, ADS-B is wonderful today because we can see so much of the traffic. Not all of it, but we can see so much of the traffic that's out there right there on our screens. And so we have a better 3D image in our head of where everything is and where we are in relation and how people are speeding up, slowing down. For instance, I got to race Cirrus to the airport. They were doing an approach that was supposed to be a circle to land, and we were coming right to the airport because we were underneath the clouds already. And the answer was, the second he started to slow up to do his approach, the tower controller figured out that we weren't slowing up because we didn't need to slow up until we were on base. And he went, oh, wait, that RV-10's going to get here first. He can land first.
12: Sure.
9: And he put us as number one. That's the kind of stuff that air traffic controllers, if they understand airplanes, they can see that starting to happen.
12: Right, especially when they know the different models a little bit and know the performances.
9: Yeah. It's exciting in the moment because it's kind of fun when you're out there and you go, ooh, we're going to beat the Cirrus. It's a terrible, terrible thing to be an RV-10 owner because you're always setting yourself up. And they have a bigger engine. yeah, may burn more gas.
12: It's worse for us, too, because our N number does end in Charlie Delta, and that makes everybody call us a Cirrus at the same time.
9: I can imagine that is true. Yeah. Yeah, I can imagine. So do you have any great family fun trips planned this summer?
12: Actually, for the summer, we don't. We just got back from the Bahamas trip. So
9: oh, wonderful.
12: We kind of had our fun already.
9: Do you have any good advice for parents who've got some kids and are thinking maybe they want their kids to get in on the whole flying gig?
12: I guess the biggest advice I'd have would be that all you can do is demonstrate to them and let them experience it for themselves, but you can't force them or talk them into it. Not all of them will want to. My daughter here with me on my left, Colleen, doesn't right now want to learn how

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1: It's going to be a lot of tension because they're not going to enjoy it, you know. And maybe there's something, too, that they'll be wanting to help out with, because we all know that managing the cockpit, there's lots of other things that can be done. So maybe they don't want to learn to fully land the plane, but they can help with radio work or they can help with navigation. So there's other ways that spouses can help out, you know. And for me, it was all of those pieces as well. And, you know, flying now with Danielle as a pilot, you know, it's enjoyable to be able to sit right seat when she's flying. And it was also a lot of fun when we went down to Florida and the Bahamas to be able to have it just be Colleen and myself just in the RV-14. So that was a good experience.
2: Yeah, I should note that when Andrea started out, she didn't have any interest in learning how to fly. It wasn't on her agenda. And then it became an interest in learning how to land so that, if something happened, she could do it. And even then, she didn't really have the interest right away to become a pilot. That grew in her. So it's just got to be something that either grows in you or doesn't grow in you. And if it does, it does. I'm still wondering if someday it might not grow in Colleen, but we'll see.
3: Colleen, tell us a little bit about what you think about being with this flying family.
4: Oh, it's so great. I get to experience so many things that the average student like me wouldn't be able to experience. I got to go to every state. It's great. And my parents, my dad can teach me to fly whenever I want to learn, if I want to learn. But there's no pressure for me to do that if I don't feel the desire to. And that's what I really like, because maybe someday I will want to learn to fly. But right now, it takes a lot of time, energy, and money to do that. And I don't have the will in me yet to do that.
3: Well, that's okay.
4: Yeah.
3: We can't tell you that we're not always going to kind of hope that grows in you.
4: Oh, I can tell that.
3: But at the same time, it's important to be yourself and mm-hmm. do things the way you want to do them in life.
4: And I know that my parents understand that completely.
3: Fantastic.
2: And part of me doesn't really want her to learn how to fly. Because
4: that's not true.
2: Because if she learned how to fly, all that's going to do is take away more of my stick time.
3: Well, Tim, Danielle, Colleen, and Andrea Olson, thank you so much for coming over to EAA Radio and telling your story. I think you're going to inspire a lot of families out there and give them some ideas about how to go about the process in a way that everybody ends up happy with the flying. I wish you blue skies and soft landings.
2: Thank you.
3: You bet. 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
6: I am Digital Dave.
7: And I'm Grandpa Eddie here.
6: Grandpa Eddie.
7: On Silly Sunday here at EAA Radio. And with us in the studio today, seeing as how...
6: Who is it?
7: We've got Rachel.
6: Who is it, Grandpa?
7: We've got Rachel Ferguson. Did you get your onion at the desk?
8: Oh, boy. I'm in it for a treat with this interview, I think.
7: Yep. You sure are.
6: You shouldn't have stood still this morning.
7: Obviously, you were the slowest one.
8: Something like that, I would say. Yeah. The yes person, apparently.
6: You can beat up on your I would say handler, but she's not a handler.
8: Oh, she's been awesome. She's behind the scenes a lot, but she's worked a lot of magic this week.
9: I'm security.
6: Oh, that security's here. We're in trouble.
7: Boy, are we ever.
6: Anyway, you're part of Air Force Material Logistics
7: Support.
6: Stuff. Right. I told her she rented the U-Haul truck they used to get here.
7: And then she said they came here in a C-17.
8: Yeah.
7: Some truck.
6: They only did that because they wanted to come in style.
8: I mean, a C-17 is way cooler than a U-Haul.
6: It only had two backpacks in it. I mean, I don't know why you needed that.
8: Boy, oh boy. You should have seen the back of that thing. It was packed full. Those crew did an amazing job getting our stuff here. They brought all of our crates. They brought our golf carts. We brought an F-22 engine. We brought all kinds of stuff on that C-17. Excuse me.
6: Where's that engine now?
8: It's actually still in the back of the C-17.
6: Oh, it was
8: part
6: darn.
8: Of part of the displays we had.
6: Let's see, I've got a toy
8: hauler
6: trailer. I think it'd probably carry that.
7: It'd help us get home a lot quicker,
6: I was thinking,
7: too.
6: Especially around Chicago. But anyway, what kind of planning does it take to do all this?
8: It takes quite a bit, actually. A lot of things that are not necessarily visible to most eyes. We started back in December working with the EAA.

0: a crew about what all, you know, this looked like. We came to a visit in February and got the lay of the land and talked with the team here. But we've been working since then to build out our displays and the people to come and the aircraft here. So that's a nutshell version of the things that go into the planning to get everybody here.
1: Well, do you bring Air Force personnel strictly to help set up and tear down?
0: Well, you know, if you signed up to be part of this event, you're pretty much part of the setup and teardown as
1: well.
0: That's
1: what I figured.
0: Yeah.
1: Comes with the territory.
0: It does, exactly.
1: But you'll love it anyway.
0: Oh, it's been awesome. It's been a fantastic week. Everybody's had a blast. It's been very, very good.
1: Is your first time here?
0: This is my first time here, yes.
1: And what do you think?
0: Oh, man, I've been blown away. I really have.
1: I mean, you saw it in February when it was empty.
0: I did see it empty, and they said it will look very different in July, and I imagine that would be the case.
1: Yeah, sure, whatever.
0: It definitely has been obviously a very different experience with everything that's here, and it's just been very, very well executed.
1: Well, we try.
0: It's been our pleasure to be here.
2: I was going to say, you probably started putting a checklist together back in February, and by now it's probably the size of the New York phone book.
0: Yeah, it certainly has been. And, of course, in any event, there's always all the changes, be it along the way, last minute, all kinds of change-ups. So, you know, that phone book just grows even when you're at the event.
1: Do you have a standard show setup that you can just pop in the plane and take? Or do you have to work everything out and design all the displays as you for this show?
0: This was designed specifically for this show. It's been a real privilege for Air Force Materiel Command to be able to do this. I don't know that we've had a lot of opportunities to be, as a MAGCOM, showcased individual centers all together like this, and so we have put together everything specifically for this show.
1: Okay, now, when you're not doing this show or other shows, what is your job?
0: So my job with the Air Force is I actually work at the National Museum of the United States Air Force.
1: In Dayton.
0: Hello, Dayton.
1: Hey, I heard she could get us in free.
0: You know what? I think I can work that out. That museum, if you do not know, is actually free to the public. And it's absolutely beautiful. It's an incredible experience to work there. Four hangars full of aviation history. And I have learned so much just being there on that staff.
1: Have you done the whole museum? Probably not.
0: Well, that's probably a more lengthy answer. I have certainly been in every hangar. I have been exposed to much of the history there. I've done tours with the director, who's got so much knowledge. But I learn something new every week there. It's just there's so much there.
1: Well, my wife and I visited earlier last year. Anyway, we were there opening to closing, and I think we saw 1.25 hangers.
0: Oh, yeah.
1: That's it.
0: They say that you should give it four full days if you want to, like, read all the pieces and learn all the things.
1: And you have to, because there's so much cool history with all the different things you have
0: there. There really is. So that's my day job. It's a lot of fun. I plan special events there. And so I've had the privilege of being on this team for this event.
1: EAA Radio Day?
2: Hey, I'm down with that. How about Honda Valkyrie Day? Get my motorcycle picture taken
1: with the B-70. Yes, I knew that was coming.
2: You betcha.
1: You know, it's funny. You look at so much stuff, like the B-70 still looks futuristic. And then you get close to it and you're like, wow, this thing's old.
0: Yeah, it's pretty wild. And just the span of time in aviation in general. And seeing here what we've been able to even showcase here has been just quite the experience. Yeah.
1: Were you have you been around small planes a lot in your life prior to Air Force?
0: No, I have not.
1: So it must have been interesting seeing how many of them were here and the different types.
0: Oh, my goodness. A whole campground in and of itself with all those little planes. And then what we put out on the plaza, you know, like all the different variations that come throughout the week. So it's just a span of aviation. I have learned so much because aviation itself is not my specialty category. And so I've really absorbed a lot about all of that world, which has been very important and very interesting. I love it. It's been great.
1: And now you're going to go back and look at all those Air Force experimentals that were like, wow, this thing was actually a home built. And then we started playing with it.
0: Yeah. It's like, I learned something. I know something about that aircraft.
1: Yep.
0: Yeah.
1: Yep. Pretty amazing.
2: I was going to say, I keep meaning to get out there. And the last time I was out there, I was coming back from Tulsa, Oklahoma, my entire goal was to go and see the XB-70, my favorite airplane. And I would like to
1: volunteer. They caught him hugging the tires.
2: I was hugging the tires, yes. I would like to volunteer to help clean the airplane sometime. I'm not good at dusting at home, but for the Valkyrie, I will change.
0: Yeah, you make the exception. Yeah.
1: There you go.
0: Yeah, definitely come visit us out at Wright-Patterson Air Force Base at Dayton, Ohio. And, you know, all of our personnel that have been here have been so excited to be a part of this, and it's just been really great.
1: Well, they got out of the office for a little while.
0: There's that, too.
1: Yeah.
0: It's
1: yeah.
0: definitely different from
1: how
0: the desk
1: job. How many
0: of them
1: have told you they want to come back?
0: Pretty much every conversation I've had, you know, the people have said, yep, this is very cool. I would come back not working. You know, because during the day we're tied
1: yep.
0: up and showcasing who we are as the Air Force. And so we take breaks. We get to see what's out on the field, you know, and in the display tents. But our focus is to showcase the Air Force. And so a lot of people have mentioned, hey, it'd be awesome just to come back just for fun, you know, mm-hmm. to, like, experience it in a deeper level where you're not, you know, where you're able to have a different, I guess, perspective, different focus.
1: Well, I'm sure every time an F-22 flew over, you wanted to run out and look.
0: Pretty much.
1: Yeah.
0: Yeah.
1: I mean, we all do.
2: That's the Oshkosh
0: thing. It's the nature
2: thing.
0: Of it. Yep. Exactly.
1: Did you get the air show burn under here, under your chin?
0: Probably. Probably. Yeah.
1: What, did you see the night air show at least?
0: Oh, it was incredible.
1: Isn't
0: I
1: that
0: did.
1: Wild?
0: Yeah, it was absolutely amazing.
1: And nobody can blow up grass like Oshkosh.
2: Yeah.
0: You know, I don't want to be one of those people out there doing cleanup. So
1: oh, yeah.
0: Got to give them props.
1: I think they had to put out some fires last night. I'm not sure.
2: I believe they did.
1: No, we didn't go out there, but we got interviewed the guy that used to do the pyro
2: yeah,
1: years back.
2: Yeah, he invited us to go out
1: to
2: there and help
1: set
2: him
1: up.
2: Set it up.
0: Uh-huh.
1: But we just never did. I don't know why. Dumb, I guess.
2: Time.
1: Anyway.
2: Time, I think.
0: Yeah, time. Sure.
1: Oh, sure. That's a good excuse.
2: You know, the thing being is last night they probably blew up enough avgas to fuel the C-17.
1: Well,
0: oh, wow.
1: I saw a T-shirt once that said, avgas is evil and must be burned.
0: Oh, boy.
1: So you're going to start planning for next year, next week?
0: Well, as is the tradition in just about any event world, that's about how things work. So, you know, depending on what the needs for the Air Force look like for next year, I'm sure those conversations will start pretty immediately.
1: Okay.
2: And the first thing that you're going to avoid is us here at EAA
1: right.
2: Radio.
0: And oh, no. This has been awesome. You guys have been fantastic.
1: It's the drugs. You're fine.
2: It was
0: or is it that it's at the end of the week and
1: yeah,
0: exhaustion?
1: You're just tired.
0: Okay, I got
1: you're
0: it.
1: Hallucinating.
0: Yeah. I got it.
2: See, it was all AI.
1: Oh, yeah. You know, you think with a whole year to prepare, you wouldn't have to be doing anything at the last minute.
2: You would think.
0: Oh, definitely not the case.
1: Yes, no kidding.
0: No.
1: It's always the night before.
0: Yeah, or the morning of.
1: Or you forgot to pack it and have to fly another C-17 out here with that box of Kleenex.
0: Yeah, see, better than a U-Haul.
1: Much handier.
0: Quicker, too.
1: Yes, that's true. Boy, what a camper.
2: And you get style points when you pull up to the pump and say, fill her up.
0: Yeah, they wouldn't quite know what to do with that, probably.
1: I think the pump pulls up to them.
2: Could be.
1: That's a lot of fuel.
2: Yes, it is.
1: How many? Technical question?
0: Ooh, I
1: ready?
0: Don't know if I can
1: ready?
0: Answer.
1: How many ping pong balls can a C-17
2: oh,
1: carry?
0: I cannot
1: that,
0: answer
1: that's
0: that.
1: That's the standard unit
0: I
1: of measure,
0: like
1: you know.
0: I feel like there's a trick behind this question.
1: No trick?
2: Well, the C-5 can hold over 12 million.
0: Oh, my.
1: So that's tough shoes to fill there.
0: Yeah. So how many is it?
1: I have no idea.
0: Oh,
1: I think
0: okay.
1: It's probably about six.
0: Six?
1: Yeah, yeah. But they're stowed and packed perfectly.
0: That's quite interesting. Well, I'll have to
1: You'll
0: investigate
1: have to ask
0: that
1: it.
0: With the crew.
1: Yeah, where's the loadmaster? Get him over here.
0: Exactly.
1: Yeah.
2: There you go.
1: Oh, it's great having you.
0: Yeah, thank you for having us. It's been a great experience this week, and it's been fun talking with you guys this morning.
2: We've had a lot of fun with the Air Force this week.
0: Yeah.
2: They've been here, pardon the pun, in force.
1: Oh.
2: And it's great to know all the opportunities that there are because
0: there's so many.
2: There are.
1: And especially on the civilian side. I didn't
0: there
1: realize
0: There really
1: it.
0: Are,
1: yeah.
0: Yes. I mean, it's incredible how many opportunities. That's what I do. I'm a civilian in the Air Force. I've worked for the Air Force for 10 years, and you know, a lot of people just don't realize that there's those opportunities outside of active duty, and especially inside of Air Force Materiel Command, we have many, many across the board with people of different, you know, talents, experiences, and things. So definitely check us out. I think our partners.
1: Do you need
0: two
1: grumpy old men? Is that position filled?
0: They fit perfectly in there.
1: Perfect.
0: Yeah.
1: Let's go.
2: I'm in.
1: I'm
2: especially
1: in.
2: Especially if it's at Dayton.
1: Especially Dayton. Yeah.
0: Yeah.
1: Yeah.
0: Yeah, yeah, especially in Dayton.
1: Yep, you got to go to Dayton. Dayton was quite a happening town.
2: It is.
0: Dayton's full of aviation history.
1: Yeah, it is. Yeah, we visited the Waco Museum. Yeah. We visited the original Wright Brothers bike shop and all that stuff.
0: Yeah, exactly.
1: You got to go.
0: Yes, so much there. Yep. Come see us.
1: Please.
2: Definitely.
1: All right, let's go.
2: Tommy, I'm in.
1: Fill in, Tommy.
2: Tommy, fill in. We're leaving.
1: She's over there going, oh, thank you, thank you. All right, this is Digital Dave.
2: And I'm Grandpa Eddie, and this is EAA Radio.
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4: We are on the fly, and we are very mobile. Today we're mobile at Homebuilt headquarters, and Charlie Becker is staff of the EAA and actually wears a lot of hats, but today's hat is Homebuilt. And this segment we're going to talk about pretty much everything Homebuilt, cool airplanes, things of interest here that we haven't covered already. What do you think?
5: That sounds great. In some ways, I'm probably the worst person to have this segment because I haven't really gotten around to look at a lot of stuff just yet, but I do know some of the stuff that's out here on the field. One thing, I'm going to start off with what technically is not a home build, although it is in the home builder's hangar all week, and that is, it's an ultralight. And we're hoping if the winds calm down tonight, it's going to fly. It's a jet-powered ultralight. It was brought over from Japan by a guy by the name of Kazoo. I can't pronounce his entire name, but that's what we settled on is his nickname.
4: Kazoo sounds good.
5: Yeah, so it's a thing called Open Sky, and it's based on an anime character that's extremely big over in Japan.
4: All anime is huge.
5: Where character rides this kind of flying wing, and he was inspired by that, built this aircraft. He lays down on top of the wing and uses weight shift to kind of fly the aircraft. And we're hoping that tonight, before the night air show really kicks off, that he can get a flight in. So you'll hear it if you don't see it, because it is loud.
4: So now, a couple years ago, they did have that. They in the air show, they had that the wing guy, you know. But this
5: Yes.
4: But this is
5: the
4: different.
5: Jet man. No, this is an actual aircraft. So, you know, it meets the ultralight rules. So it's very lightweight. But no, this is much. Somebody said when I watched the practice flight afterwards, somebody said they're like, well, it's like Jetman, except you can actually see it because Jetman was kind of high.
4: He
5: up
4: was like
5: small.
4: Yeah, so you could hear him.
5: This will be good. But this year we're Bert Rutan's back. In fact, I think he's getting onto the field tomorrow all day.
4: I saw Rutan get out of a Starship.
5: Yeah, he might have arrived today, but his first real full day of activities is tomorrow. Doing a number of forums, you can find those in the schedule. In fact, on Friday we'll be doing a home built in review with Bert, so I expect that to be kind of a huge crowd. But a number of his designs are going to be here by tomorrow, and they are supposed to do a flyby. We're going to have Boomerang, Catbird, one of the solitaire gliders that he offered plans for is parked over here, as well as long easies, very easies. And I think there's even a very Viggen. So keep your eyes open in the air show segment tomorrow. You should see some of those aircraft flying, and it could be kind of a special opportunity to see some of those aircraft that he's designed over the years. But to see them all together in a flyby could be really spectacular. The other thing I wanted to point out is we actually have a Longster that was designed by Les Long. This is an incredibly old design. It was written about in flying and glider manuals in the 30s, and a member, Stan Key, has it right outside of Homebuilder's hangar, trucked it all the way out here from Washington or Oregon, I forget which, but he's standing over there. It's just like he's back at Rockford showing everybody how he designed this folding wing design. So it's a great guy. Stop by and check him out. In the Homebuilder's hangar, we have Paul Dye's Subsonics that he flew out here from Nevada. Now, that jet is very fast, but it only has very short legs, so it can only go about 200 miles at a time. He said he spent more time in climb than he did in cruise. So, but that's in the Homebuilder's hangar. It looks really cool. We have a bunch of Dyke Deltas this year, and by a bunch, I mean we have about four, and they're right in front of Homebuilder's hangar, right over here. They're very distinctive.
4: Here they are.
5: You know, with the flying, lifting body, the Delta wing, very impressive design. And we have a number of Petes that have finally showed up. The Pete and Pull Air Camper, it's always been a popular design. It is that 90th birthday of that design. So the Baby Ace and the Pete and Pull, two kind of iconic EA designs, are both now on the field. And, of course, there's a lot of the 1970s aircraft that are here. But I did want to point out, if you're looking for a specific aircraft, you know, this is probably the best place on the planet to find a specific amateur-built design, a home-built design. And if you're looking for that, feel free to come to Homebuilders Headquarters where we register the aircraft, and you just say, hey, trying to find out if there's a Davis on the field or there's a, you know, a Vokes plane or whatever it is, and they can look it up and print you off a list and where the rows are that they would be parked.
6: So, well, no kidding. That's awesome.
5: You know, yeah. Because, I mean, we're going to have 1,000 home builds that will have registered here during the week, you know, probably a little bit more than that. And so to find the one that you're looking for, you know, if you're looking for an RV, they're all over the place. But if you're looking for a Thatcher CX-4, there might only be one or two on the field. And, you know, if you want to track them down, just visit our volunteers here at Homebuilders Headquarters.
6: Yeah, that's cool. Now, we were talking when we were on break about the segmented, how you park. I think where we are right now, you're featuring, what, past grand champions and
5: yep.
6: such things. But mainly you have rows of like-kinded airplanes, correct?
5: Yes. Our general parking rule is that we try to park birds of a feather together because – as a general rule, you know, if you're an RV6 guy, you kind of like to park with the RV6. And if you're a Kit Fox guy, you want to meet the other Kit Fox guys. So it works out that way well. And generally the sizes are about the same then, and you can kind of get the rows right. So that works out real well, and most of the people prefer that anyway. Now, when you go home-built camping, all bets are off. It's
6: sure.
5: just kind of first come, first serve. And depending on the aircraft, if it's got Tundra tires, we might – you know, there's certain areas where we can get Tundra-tired aircraft that we can't get other aircraft. So that's a little bit more scattered. But if it's if you're coming in just to display the aircraft, then yes, as a general rule, you're going to see them together.
6: So the fun fly zone down to the south here. How does that segment out? And I'm going to ask you this because we're not going down there this
5: sure.
6: year. How does it segment out between the home built light sport and then the fun fly zone stuff? Otherwise
5: sure.
6: known as
5: the fun fly zone is primarily for ultralight and lighter light sport aircraft. Okay, it's pretty short strip down there, so not some things that are quote unquote LSAs can't even fit in there. And that's kind of the dividing line. So this year's the 35th anniversary of the Kit Fox design, and those early Kit Foxes are all down on the south end at the Fun Fly Zone. Now, you will see, you know, some amateur builds can kind of straddle the fence. So, you know, you might see a few of them down there. You might see a few of them up here. It kind of depends on their preference where they want to park.
6: Right. Yeah, I just wanted to let the listeners know where they should look. And, of course, Kit Fox has developed into a bigger product.
5: That's
6: over the
5: right.
6: years, and Avid Flyers and all that. They're typically up here now, right?
5: Yep,
6: here,
5: that's correct.
6: Yeah.
5: Yep.
6: And then what else do you feature up here? Some examples.
5: Well, I wanted to mention, so you had talked about the past grand champions and stuff like that. So right out here in where we are in front of Homebuilders Headquarters, we always try to reserve some special parking for the past grand champions because we know those are inspirational to people. We also have some area for 20-year-old and flying home builds, although that's more and more common these days, and also 1,000-hour or more home builds as well. Out in the campground this year, we have one RV that came over from Germany, and there's an RV9, I don't know if he's made it in yet or not, that's going to be right at Papa One and Knapp Street that has just completed an around-the-world flight in his RV9A. I believe it's an A model. And so he was going to be on display this year. Oftentimes down by the Brown Arch, we have some of the more older historic aircraft. But this year, of course, that's the 1970 aircraft to celebrate our 50 consecutive years in Oshkosh.
6: Okay, cool. I do want to ask you a little bit about programs that might be specifically for youth here in the home built area. Do you have any specific youth programs that are just
5: yeah.
6: for this area?
5: The main thing that we do in this area is just outside of the Homebuilders Hangar and on the west side of the vendor area, we have a teen build fly area, and there are a lot of teen based build programs out there, and they've now got, you know, a dozen or so aircraft that are already finished in flying. So we have a special area set aside for those different programs, and they have an opportunity to kind of in a way exhibit their aircraft together. And again, it kind of falls under that birds of a feather idea too, but that way, if you're interested in either starting a youth program or having a kid get involved in a youth program, that's definitely the place to start to find out more about that activity. And it's becoming quite popular because getting kids involved in aviation, getting them engaged with a build project has been very successful.
6: Well, you know, there's not a parent out here that loves airplanes that doesn't want their child to share that passion with them. And if there's nothing for them to do, they're going to get bored very quickly. So it's so important to have these things that when dad says, hey, do you want to go to Oshkosh again next year? The kid says, absolutely. That's what we want to inspire.
5: Correct. And we'd be making a mistake if we didn't mention Kid Venture, because there's a lot of activities up there and they're all designed just for the kids. I mean, to the point where literally they'll have them do a mechanical project and sign off an entry in their logbook about basically towards their practical experience for becoming an A&P mechanic, you know, and they can do that at AirVenture. And the same, they have similar things for piloting up there. So that is absolutely the place that anybody with a, you know, a kid that comes to AirVenture wants to visit at least once during the week.
6: Yeah, and of course we should mention, because I probably won't any other time this week, adjacent to KidVenture is the Air Academy.
5: That is correct.
6: Air Academy. There's another avenue with which to reach out to the youth, bring them in, and each of the older camps, I understand, talking to Scott Cameron, the director over there, that they plan this so that both groups get a little bit of time here on the grounds at AirVenture, and they specifically have them do certain things for inspirational reasons.
5: Absolutely. You know, it's the longest-running aviation camp program in the world. Just celebrated our 35th anniversary, I think, last year, so this would be 36. It's a great experience. The kids that go through it love it. I know, you know, it's supported widely by chapters. Oftentimes, the tuition is covered through the chapter network. A lot of times, they'll help fund some or all of the travel for the kids to come to the camp as well. And you are correct. The ones that coincide with AirVenture Oshkosh are the ones for the older kids, young adults, really, that have a little bit more freedom so that they can enjoy everything that's going on the grounds without a little less supervision.
6: Yeah, so if you have a kid that's interested in Air Academy, they have a website. You can jump on there, and the chapters, the first place to start, I guess, probably.
5: Your local chapter is a great place to start, because if you haven't involved, you know, young adult, I mean, the chapters love to support the kids that love aviation. So you got a really good shot of support from your local chapter if you're a young adult interested in aviation.
6: Well, Charlie, thank you for hosting us down here for On the Fly for the first time. I'm sure we'll be back.
5: We'd love to have you.
6: Yeah, it'll be great. And I appreciate all your good information today. It's so nice down here. I had no idea.
5: And I can't let you go without mentioning that the coolest aircraft on the grounds is over right on the four corners, as we say, or the EA Square, and that's the one-week wonder that we built last year.
6: Oh, yeah.
5: It's back exactly where it was built. So if you helped, you know, by pulling a ribbon in that aircraft, go by, check out your name, and see it in its finished paint scheme.
6: Very cool, very cool. All right, well, that does it for On the Fly today. Tomorrow, we are over at Innovations with Dave Chamson talking about urban mobility and all kinds of cool stuff, totally different from this. Jay Monchi on the Fly. 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
7: Fast Eddie here in the studio with Steve Barber, a commemorative Air Force pilot who happens to be duly rated in not only the Grumman Hellcat, but also the Mitsubishi Zero. Hello, Steve.
8: How you doing, Fast Eddie?
7: Well, so far, so good. We're off to a little rough start, but we're getting it together. You know, this is very unusual, the fact that you're qualified to fly both of these aircraft. They were both bitter enemies in World War II. And, of course, you know, when the war broke out, the Wildcat was the frontline fighter, and the Zero was superior to the Wildcat. And then, of course, around, I think it was late 1942, Grumman came out with the Hellcat, and the tide was turned. So what's it like to fly the Grumman Hellcat?
8: Well, the Hellcat is a typical Grumman airplane. The pilots used to call it Grumman Ironworks because it was overbuilt to a great extent. And one of the reasons it was so successful, it could absorb a lot of battle damage and still get the pilots back to the carrier. As far as flying, if you've flown an SNJ or an AT-6, it's a lot like an SNJ in that The handling, once you're in the air, is almost identical to it. The only thing different is you're going a lot faster and a lot more horsepower. And actually, the ground handling, takeoff and landing, is easier than an SNJ because of the wider track on the landing gear. So it's a great airplane to fly.
7: Now, what about the Japanese Zero? How is that when you want to land and take off?
8: Well, you know, the Japanese had the same issues we had. They were putting young pilots in the airplanes that didn't have a lot of experience. So the airplane was built so a junior pilot or a low-time pilot could handle it. Very wide track landing gear, nothing complicated on the systems. The most complex thing on that airplane, as far as I'm concerned, is the fuel system. There's 5 tanks in that airplane, and 2 of them hold 11 gallons. Another tank forward of the cockpit holds 17 gallons, and then the 2 wing tanks hold 50 gallons each. So the biggest trouble you have on a cross-country especially is managing the fuel system, because it gets very quiet when the engine quits, when it runs out of fuel.
7: Yeah, they do need a little bit of fuel once in a while to keep them in the air.
8: Yes, sir.
7: Now, one of the things that we were talking about earlier, do you ever do mock dog fights?
8: Absolutely. That's something we do at air shows all over the United States. And as I was telling you, the Zero usually loses unless we're in Japan doing the show. We have a smoke system on it. We have a choreographed routine in that the Hellcat's sitting on the runway after the Zero launches. The Zero makes a couple gunnery runs, and the Hellcat launches to intercept. And once we get the shoot down done, the Hellcat will come by with a victory roll at the end and land. So, yeah, we have a lot of fun with that.
7: What have you ever actually gone out and tried to do a dogfight for real? Without the ammunition, of course, but you get up there and just rack it around and see who can beat who?
8: Yes. The significant difference is the Zero will out-climb the Hellcat initially. It will out-accelerate the Hellcat initially, but the Zero has a really odd phenomenon, if you will. Once it gets to about 220 knots, it's like somebody throws a boat anchor out. It accelerates very quickly right up to that, and then it just slows down. I don't believe you could get 300 knots out of a Zero if you pointed it straight down with full power. It just, I don't know whether it's the wing design or what. Nobody's ever been able to give me the answer to that. So from the initial, it will outturn a Hellcat anytime. But once you're up to speed, the Hellcat will outmaneuver it and outclimb it and outrun it by a big margin. But at slower speeds, if the Japanese pilot could get the American pilot down to 150 to 175 knots, it was all in favor of the Japanese, which is why our pilots were instructed never try to dogfight with a Zero in a turning fight, because you would slow down too quickly and you'd be at their mercy.
7: Well, one of the favorite Japanese tricks was to actually do a vertical climb with a Wildcat pilot, and usually that didn't end well for the Wildcat pilot at all.
8: No.
7: And there was a Japanese ace who tried that with a Hellcat, and he did not have a good day.
8: Right.
7: Which is the easier to land?
8: I would say they're both equal. They land differently in that we tend to wheel land the Zero, and the reason for that is the weakest structure on the Japanese Zero is a tailwheel assembly. And so we don't like to beat it very hard with three-point landings, whereas the Grumman was designed to do a three-point landing on a carrier, and it really loves to do a three-point. The other thing with the Grumman, once the struts are compressed on landing, there's not a lot of propeller clearance between the runway and the propeller, so we tend to three-point them. And if you bounce a Hellcat on landing, you do not try to stick it like you would a Mustang or something. You'll get the propeller every time. So you just re-flare, re-land, add a little power if you need to, and that's how you land the Hellcat. It loves to three-point.
7: So in other words, it lands with a whump all the time.
8: Yep. It's if you do it right in the Hellcat, and you get the speed set up and you flare at the right altitude and it stalls at the time you want it to, it lands like a butterfly with sore feet.
7: Nice comparison.
8: Right.
7: What about the Japanese Zero? Well, first off, let's talk about landing speeds. Okay. How fast are you coming in with these aircraft?
8: Well, the Hellcat's a heavier airplane, number one, and assuming everything is okay, in other words, full flaps on the airplane, you will fly final at about 90 knots, over the fence at about 85. It'll land at about 75 knots. And you can slow down a little more, but it gets a little tricky. The Zero, we usually fly it at about 90 knots and about 85 over the fence. It'll touch down about 70.
7: So that's just a little bit faster than a Piper Tomahawk.
8: Right.
7: That's amazing.
8: Yeah, it handles very, very well. Both airplanes do. It is amazing. But again, they were both made to accommodate low-time pilots, and they made the handling qualities very good on both airplanes.
7: Well, you know, now talking about handling qualities, how about stick forces? How do they compare?
8: Unusual, the big difference. In the Hellcat, like a T6, the stick is almost like power steering. It never seems to really load up in any of the axis. Even at high speed on an aileron roll, the Hellcat rolls really easy. On a zero, above 200 knots, both the ailerons and the elevator become very hard. And as a matter of fact, pulling out of a dive in a zero, it takes a lot of force to pull that airplane out. And so that's the major difference. Whereas a Hellcat, you don't see much difference in it loading up at speed, but the zero is really difficult. And this is one of the problems they had in dogfights with a Hellcat at high speed. The Hellcat could out-turn them at high speed because the ailerons were not quite frozen, but 230 knots, it's a two-handed event to move that zero with the ailerons.
7: That's wild. What about repairs and maintenance on these two aircraft? How does that all work out?
8: I think that is essentially like the airplane philosophy when they built them. The Hellcat is the Grumman Iron Works. They're overbuilt to such an extent that you don't have a lot of repair and maintenance on the airframe itself. On the Zero, it is made so lightly, we have found that a lot of things crack, a lot of things break. The cowl flaps are always a problem. Some of the other sheet metal on it, we have to rebuild occasionally. And again, the tail wheel, we have to rebush it quite often, maybe every year.
7: That's a lot of maintenance.
8: It is.
7: Well, the Japanese Zero was not known for its longevity anyway.
8: No.
7: Especially after the Hellcat showed up. Now, one of the other questions I have, what about maintenance manuals? Now, I'm sure you can get maintenance manuals for the Hellcat. Have you ever been able to get any paperwork on the Zero?
8: We actually, a Japanese national that was visiting us in our museum told us that he had a pilot's manual for the Zero and a maintenance manual from World War II. He delivered those to us, and one of our members, who is actually our crew chief on the Zero, is a Japanese national. He's now an American citizen. He translated all of the pertinent data from the original manuals to us. So we have a pilot's manual translated from the Japanese.
7: That's amazing.
8: It is.
7: You think that paperwork would have disappeared long ago. And, of course, the Hellcat, you can get that paperwork just about anywhere.
8: Right.
7: Any reasonable aviation supply or a bookstore will have it.
8: Right.
7: That's kind of scary.
8: Well, while you're talking about the way the differences in the airplane and the structure on it, on the Hellcat, you can climb up on the wing and just about walk anywhere other than the gun bay doors without worrying about denting the aircraft. The Zero, not so. You have to be very careful how you climb up into the cockpit. They have several steps that pull out and handholds. And if you step off the wrong place, you're going to dent the sheet metal. That's how thin it is in comparison to the American airplanes.
7: Well, that was the project engineer. I forget the gentleman's name, but he went through the basic construction manuals and everything and rethought a lot of the Zero, which contributed to the lightness. Now, the Zero is built significantly different from the Hellcat. How do the constructions of both aircraft differ?
8: Well, as you and I discussed, Eddie, the spar on the Zero is a one-piece spar, and it is riveted to the fuselage. So the only way you can break the airplane apart for shipping or transport is you can remove the empennage just after the cockpit, which is a big job, and take the engine off, but you're still left with the entire wing structure and the center section and cockpit. That's all one piece, so it's very hard to transport. Whereas the Hellcat, at the wing fold on both wings, you can take those wings off, you can actually take the tail feathers off, and get it down to a pretty slim size for transport.
7: So that was one of the major differences between them. Of course, the Hellcat was better armored than the Zero. What kind of armor did they have on the Hellcat?
8: Well, the Hellcat, of course, had armor plating behind the pilot. It had the bulletproof windscreen, which supposedly could take a direct hit with a 50 caliber round. And there was armor plate around important parts of the engine, like the oil tank. Whereas the Zero, the only piece of armor plate in the entire airplane was a very small piece of armor plate behind the pilot. That was it. The windscreen itself is about 3/8-inch plexiglass, and I don't think it would stop a BB. So they weren't very well armored. And on top of that, of course, we've all seen the pictures of the airplanes, the Japanese Zero, catching fire when it got hit. They had no self-sealing tanks, and therefore any strike in any of the fuel tanks on that airplane was pretty much disaster for the Japanese.
7: The airplane was built very light, and it couldn't really withstand a lot of combat damage then.
8: No, could not. And the other interesting thing about flying the Zero, when you sit in the cockpit, you will notice that you have the two 30-caliber machine guns. The charging handles are right in front of your face, so they had to reach up and pull the charging handles. And I just can't imagine how noisy and how smoky that was when that thing went off. There was a button on the throttle, on top of the throttle handle, and you'd slide it forward or aft. If you slid it forward, it would fire all four guns. It had two 20-millimeter cannons in the wings, the two 30-caliber machine guns. If you pulled the little handle back, it would only fire the machine guns. So,
7: so you could select the weapon you wanted.
8: You could select
7: the
8: weapon, right.
7: And the Grumman, of course, had just, what, 50?
8: Six 50-caliber machine guns.
7: And that packed quite a wallop.
8: Quite a wallop.
7: Well, the later models of the Hellcat, the Night Fighter version, eliminated two of the 50 cals and put 20-millimeter cannons in,
8: yes,
7: too. That had to be an impressive aircraft. Yeah. Which one do you prefer to fly?
8: Everybody asks me. I fly pretty much all the fighters. I love them all. I really, truly do. I think the real significant thing for us, the ones that are blessed enough to fly these, are the history behind it. You know, I think, like, I hop in the Zero to fly it, and I think that, you know, it was really the youth, the pride of their nation, the Japanese nation, that was flying these airplanes. Same with us, the pride of our nation flying our fighters. Really, they were flying for their country. So you have to think about what they went through and the horror of it all, and if they were lucky enough to survive, it's a tribute to them, is what I'm saying, is we fly these airplanes as a tribute to the men and women that flew, maintained, and built these aircraft, regardless of the country of origin. So it's a real privilege and an honor for us to do that.
7: Have you ever met any actual Zero pilots?
8: Yes, sir. I was at an air show in San Diego, and a tour guide walked up, and she was the only one that spoke English, and she asked if I would mind talking to a couple Zero pilots. I didn't want to seem too excited, but I said, what do you mean, would I mind? I'd love to. And so through translators, we talked, and they were very, very humble and everything, very nice. And then they brought out one of their sons, who was dressed in a complete Zero pilot outfit, and he stood by the wing with these two older gentlemen. They took a lot of pictures. It was quite a moment.
7: Did they get to sit in the cockpit of the Zero?
8: One of them did. One was not ambulatory to do that, but the other one did, and the big smile on his face. You could see the years melt away as he sat in that airplane.
7: And, of course, you've run into a number of Hellcat pilots.
8: Oh, sure. They have some great stories, too.
7: Oh, I'm sure there are great stories on both sides.
8: I always remember the one from Jim McCoy, a Hellcat pilot. He was in the Battle of Midway, and as you know, a lot of those guys, they came back at night and landed. But the story I liked, you said he was on combat air patrol one day, and almost all the airplanes came back. He was the last one to land, and he went down. It was so hot, you know, out in the South Pacific. He got out of his flight gear in the ready room, went up to the buzzards row to watch, see if there's any other traffic. And Paddles brought in one last airplane. Paddles looked around, couldn't see anybody, so he started walking back to the bridge. And all of a sudden, he said, I started climbing down. He said, I saw Paddles look up, run out to his platform, and stand with the paddles up. And he said, oh, another airplane. So here it comes. He said he was guiding him in. All of a sudden, Paddles gave him the wave off, jumped over the side. And the paddles have a special roped area where they could jump in case one's going to crash. And I said, what in the world? And he said, it was almost dark, and here comes a Japanese Zero going around. He said the meatball was right at my height going around. He said not one shot was fired by the Japanese pilot and not one shot from the carrier. And he said to this day, I don't know if the guy lost a bet, if he didn't have the guts to approach an American carrier. He said probably he was just lost. The sun was setting and he was trying to land.
7: He was looking for home.
8: That's right.
7: That's wild. It's amazing the stories that come out of events like that.
8: You bet.
7: And, of course, Paddles, as you call him, the LSO, he had his hands full. There's plenty of footage out there of Hellcats not having the greatest of landings.
8: Right, and a lot of those boys were shot up and flight controls were compromised and they were wounded, so he had his hands full getting them aboard. Notwithstanding, they were probably terrified.
7: Yeah, and you know the conditions that you fly these aircraft under nowadays are significantly different from back then.
8: Yes, nobody's shooting at me.
7: Yeah, and that's a good thing.
8: That is a very good thing.
7: The sound of the Pratt & Whitney R2800 in the Hellcat, do you ever just crack the headphones a little bit and just listen to that while you're buzzing along?
8: Frankly, you don't have to because it comes through the helmet anyway, but I've had to on occasion when my mic has disconnected at the helmet. And on a climb, let me tell you, you do not want to do that. It is very loud.
7: The engine in the Hellcats, the R2800, easy to start.
8: Yeah, once you figure it out, and I teach the guys, the new pilots, how to do it, it's really quite simple. The main thing, you have to have the fuel boost pump on. Second thing is you have the mixture to idle cutoff, and you hit the starter, and we give it 6 blades. Turn the magneto on, and then hit the primer. There's a momentary switch primer. As long as you hold it up, it's priming the engine. It will start on the primer and run quite well. So we start it on the primer. Once it runs, we look at the oil pressure. Once that stabilizes, we pull the mixture control up to rich, and the engine will stumble at that point because it's very rich. You've got the mixture control forward and the boost pump. So as soon as it stumbles, we let go of the primer, runs like a sweetheart.
7: Beautiful. Sounds like fun. We've had a great conversation here with Steve Barber from the Commemorative Air Force, and you guys have a website, right?
8: Yes, sir. We have several. I'm with the Southern California Wing, and it's www.cafsocal.com. And then, of course, our home website, Midland, Texas, is caf.org.
7: Well, thank you, Steve. Appreciate you coming out. Have a great day here at Air Venture.
8: Thank you, Fast Eddie.
3: Were you in Oshkosh in 2022? Here's an interview from that year.
6: Fun Fly Zone is where we are. And Tim Bogenhagen is helping me out today. Talk to some really cool people about some really cool toys. I call them toys because this is Toyland down here. And there's a lot of really neat toys.
9: There really are. You know, these are all just toys to us, but it's recreational, and recreation is good, right? I mean, we all got to recreate some way. We just want to recreate in three dimensions.
6: That's
9: right.
6: There's
9: nothing like three dimensions, is there?
6: That's right. Who do we have with us now, Tim?
9: We have the Roto Trek people.
6: Roto Trek.
9: Who broke a wonderful, just innovative, interesting helicopter to Oshkosh.
6: And Mark Rumsey, and did I say that right?
10: That's correct.
6: Mark Rumsey, and Miro, sir?
10: Cherv.
6: From Slovenia.
10: Cherv, yes.
6: Cherv. All right, tell us about your helicopter. I drove by it, and I went, holy cow, look at that
9: thing. We had to
6: thing.
9: Take a second look, didn't
6: yeah,
9: we?
6: Yeah, where's the tail
9: like
6: rotor?
9: A second take, like, what? What's that? What? No, that can't be.
6: The first, so, yeah, describe it.
10: The first thing that people say is, oh, my gosh, it's a coaxial. And because coaxial just doesn't really exist in North America. And so that's the first thing they notice. And they're like, oh, no tail rotor, just like what you said. So that's the first thing they say. And
6: tell our listener what coaxial means.
10: So coaxial, counter-rotating.
6: Counter-rotating.
10: Essentially, it's two rotors, one above each other, that counter-rotate. And that takes all the torque out of the system of the rotors. So it makes it actually easier to fly than a regular helicopter.
6: Wow. Logistically, though, it sounds complicated to have two rotors turning opposite directions from the same power plant.
10: Yes. You actually do have two rotor heads. Well, technically, you have two rotors. And then you also have a taller mast because you need space between those rotors. But Miro, do you want to expand on that?
11: Yes, I can. The one other thing on this is the transmission. You must go to reverse the rotation of the engine, one for one rotor, one for two rotors. And in this, our Mirocopter model is quite simply done this with two belts and keep it simple and easy. So this was one of the main challenges in this. And the second, like Mark said, is to have as simple as possible swash plates and two rotor systems. Maybe one additional thing is that the rotor system or is fully articulated, is not seesaw principle, and it's the yaw control. Yaw, I'm correct. Yeah, is controlled by the tail plates, and in the coax system configuration helicopter, the, when you go to auto rotation, you control the yaw with the tail plates. It's no other possibility. Mm. Even if you have the differential correct, the different collective system, like the big scale helicopters, you still need to use the tail plates for the maintain the direction.
9: Now, when I saw your helicopter, I noticed it only has one seat.
11: Yes.
9: And it looks very small. I mean, it's tiny. Why is that?
11: Yes, yeah. First of all, it was intention to build a small helicopter, not the smallest in the world, the footprint of the helicopter. It is a real coaxial helicopter, the real helicopter and coaxial, and it is meeting the regulation of ultralight 103. No?
9: So it's designed to meet Part 103 as an ultralight vehicle.
11: Yes.
9: Wow. So ultralight vehicles in the U.S. don't require a pilot certificate, but what does it take to fly something like your helicopter? I mean, what sort of training must one get?
11: The best option, or the option even for the similar helicopters, is to have a training on the two-seater, for the training with the instructor, let's say 5 to 10 hours, and to get familiar with the helicopters and the basic aerodynamics and everything. And I, as my colleague said, because they are pilots of the normal helicopters or tail helicopters, it's much easier because you don't need to, when you start to fly, you don't need to take care of the yaw control. No? So it's only the collective first and then the cyclic, and then you can start to hover. Or
9: what inspired you to design and build this?
11: It's a long story, so I'm not so young anymore, but I'm not too old. But when I was really young, I live on 500 meters, there is the river down 400 meters right down, and there's another hill on the other side, like all Slovenia is. And I said, when I will be big boy, I will make a toy that I will fly to the other hill.
6: And, that, most kids build. Do that with a rope, but he's designing a helicopter.
9: So you literally spent your whole life dreaming about this and designing it in your mind.
11: Yeah, that not. I was only dreaming first. Then 12 years ago, I said, okay, my second company I work with electronics is working, and I said that now it's time to do even the helicopter if you I will succeed, and luckily I did.
6: So, so you guys are obviously going to be here all week. Are you going to produce this helicopter in a kit form, or how is it going to be presented?
10: So that's a really great question, because it's not a kit. It actually, they build the helicopter in Slovenia, and then they fly it. So they test fly it to make sure it's all dialed in and working, tear it down, but not very much. Put it in one crate, and it's delivered to the customer with assembly instructions, and it takes about maybe 4 hours to put together. So a great example was, I guess, our customer in Korea. He had a customer in Korea that they put it together in the afternoon, and the next morning they flew it.
9: That's amazing, yeah. How many of these have you built so far?
11: So far, we purchased 5 helicopters, but you must have in mind that we start the production February this year.
9: Oh. Just February of this year? So you're less than a year old.
11: We wow. have 4 more orders, but let's say if from the hobby will come something serious out, but we are ready for the serial production. So this was also the development went in this direction, that everything that was developed to be easy to produce. No?
6: What's the price point of this helicopter?
10: So it costs $35,000, 15% deposit. It's a 4-month lead time, plus shipping. Shipping right now, unfortunately, is kind of expensive.
6: Yeah, but, for everything.
10: For everything. Yeah. But, yeah, that's the price point right now.
6: Wow. So that's pretty affordable when it comes to helicopters.
9: It is. I mean, you love helicopters,
6: I love
9: right,
6: helicopters. Yeah, but, I mean, you know, the problem isn't necessarily just the purchasing the helicopter. It's the insurance industry here with helicopters is just crazy. You know, it's extremely cost prohibitive to own and fly helicopters here if you want to insure them.
9: I can imagine. Correct, yeah. What kind of engine do you have on the helicopter?
10: It's the MZ-202, which is the same one as on the Mosquito.
9: Okay, so it's a two-cycle engine.
10: Yep, 60 horsepower.
9: Okay. How many fuels? How many gallons of gas then are on
10: board? So part 103 is 5 gallons.
9: Five gallons. Yeah. Okay, so
10: and we can cruise at 50 miles per hour for 1 hour. So you get 4.5 gallons per hour really burn on the helicopter.
9: Yeah.
10: But it'll travel a lot faster than 50 miles per hour.
6: Oh, it will. It's just because it's restricted because of 103.
10: Right.
6: What if you, is there a way to put it in normal category or experimental category?
9: Well, if they're factory built, then no. You could probably do something like experimental exhibition would be the category that you could get an airworthiness, and then you could put a 10-gallon tank on it or a bigger engine.
6: And fly it faster.
9: Yeah.
6: You know? What would be the VNE if you weren't restricted by 103?
10: I think it's, is it 70?
11: Would be, I can say in kilometers per hour, can you calculate? Because I'm from Europe and this is really always the challenge to divide or to multiply in the number. What? and we are in the air, not on the sea, so it's a
10: metric. What's the VNE? The
11: not exceed. It's the... Let's say that now it's written that it's 100 kilometer per hour because
10: so
11: of the
10: 60.
11: Yeah, 60 miles per hour. But this is with a lot of safety margin also.
9: Yeah, yeah. Now I noticed when the thing that struck me most when I came up and saw the helicopter was the large pulleys, and then you got two black belts on it. What is that about?
11: This is for the, as I mentioned before, for the transmission. But it's only one-step transmission to reduce the weight and to make this as simple as possible. Also, the tensioners are simple and classic, with no springs, with not automatic, because you find out that if you really check regularly, the belt tensions is the most safety way to be the belts are tensioned. No? And even in case that is the rotors is also interesting, they are not synchronized. So one is spinning a little bit faster than the others, but it's
6: really?
11: Also on purpose to avoid this ground effect vibrations or this resonance effect.
6: Ground resonance, which is a big problem with. But isn't that normally you have a fully articulating rotor system.
11: But again, I don't have the hydraulic dampers. I have the rubber dampers, and this is very prone to this ground resonance.
6: Oh. Which I've seen helicopters completely destroy themselves in ground resonance.
11: Wow. They go out of the balance, and it's
9: really serious.
6: A lot of YouTube videos on that, and you're going, what the heck happened?
9: What happened there? You mentioned that your two rotors are standoff from one another, and there's a reason why the distance is what it is. What's that about?
11: The reason distance is that you have the most, lift effect from the, one is the lift effect. When you go over the some demand, distance, you don't gain any more effect, and the second reason is that the two blades are not touching each other. When you go opposite,
9: that would be a bad thing. I bet if the blades touch each other, that'd probably be a bad day then.
6: It's amazing to me to think. Well, how do they not? You know, it's just amazing technology. You know that you've engineered into that because you would think that they would, that they could. But you figured that out.
10: They're very, very stiff blades.
6: Okay.
10: That's very helpful when it comes to coaxial.
9: What are the blades made out of?
10: Aluminum. The leading edge is aluminum extrusion, and then the trailing part is aluminum with foam core.
6: So how do people get a hold of you if they are interested in the Rototrek?
10: Certainly. So rototrek.com, rototrek.com is my website, and I have all my contact information there. And our booth is booth 910-910. It's actually just next door to the person you were interviewing earlier.
6: Oh, yeah, Chris. Yeah, Badlands, right?
10: Exactly.
6: Yeah.
10: We're next to the windsocks.
6: Okay, the windsocks.
10: Yeah.
6: Man, do people have to pay actually to get next to the windsocks, too?
9: Bruce is a nice guy to be around.
6: That's right.
9: Desirable spot.
6: That's right. All right. Well, we've done it again. Gentlemen, thank you so much for sharing your design and your innovation with us down here at the Fun Fly Zone. And good luck to you in your endeavors here. And, Tim, we got to wrap it up again. It's been another year. It's already gone by.
9: Wow, this hour went fast.
6: I know.
9: Thank you for coming on down, Jay.
6: Yeah, you bet.
10: Thanks a lot.
6: I love it down here. Thanks, guys. Jay Muncie on the fly. 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
7: Hello, Oshkosh. Fast Eddie here in the studio with none other than Jay Carter of Carter Copter fame. Good afternoon, Jay.
12: Good afternoon. It's good to be here.
7: It's good to be here. Listen, what's on your mind? You said you wanted to come over and talk to us. I get the feeling you got something up your sleeve.
12: Well, some things we cannot talk about just yet, but it's pretty exciting. There's a lot of people in the military, some aerospace companies that have shown a lot of interest. So those are nice things, but we're just not at a point we can talk about them. But we are getting very close to flying the aircraft. We have the aircraft here this year. It's over in the EAA Welcome Center.
7: By aircraft, I mean you're talking about the Carter Copter, I assume?
12: We're talking about our new second-generation four-place.
7: Whoa.
12: The first place, you recall, was a five-place, and we actually flew it for the first time publicly here at Oshkosh back in 2002. And

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1: For slow speed flight, our wing can be sized not for landing, but for high speed cruise, which is in the 170 mile an hour range. So that means that our wing is fourth to a fifth the size of a general aviation aircraft wing for the same gross weight. So in the end, once we get up to high-speed cruise, the wing is providing all the lift. We don't really need the rotor blade anymore. So in effect, what we do is we slow the rotor way down to reduce its drag, and now it becomes a function of its wetted area, which is a whole lot less than a wing. So it doesn't take much of a mathematician to know that if you have a wing that's one-fifth the size of a general aviation aircraft wing and a rotor that's about one-tenth, you have a mass, but still the combined of all of that is still about half of the lifting surface drag of a general aviation aircraft.
2: All right, so what you've done is essentially you have achieved the same goals as a general aviation aircraft, but when you're in cruise flight, you're actually going faster on less fuel.
1: That is correct, and it's a rotorcraft on top of that. So
2: all right, I'm not real familiar with it. I remember you guys doing all the testing years ago, but just to refresh my memory, the rotor blade is powered only when you've got a jump start going, correct?
1: That is correct.
2: Other than that, it's unpowered.
1: Well, it's powered by the air flowing through it. It's
2: right.
1: It's an auto rotation. It's driven just like the air would drive a wind turbine.
2: Or for those of you who have maple trees, when the seeds fall off of the tree, they spin on the way down. That, too, is auto-rotation.
1: That is correct.
2: That's typically how I explain it. So you've managed to slow the rotor blade down. How did you do that?
1: Well, actually, the pilot does that, but he doesn't realize that he's doing that. The RPM of the rotor is driven by the air flowing through the rotor blade. So the more air that flows through the rotor blade, the faster it goes. As you tilt the rotor forward, less air flows up through the rotor blade, so there's less driving force, so the rotor automatically slows down. So here's what happens, and the pilot doesn't realize he's doing this, but nevertheless, he's doing this. As he starts flying forward faster and faster, and the wing starts providing more and more of the lift, in order to keep from climbing, he has to automatically push forward on the stick to tilt the aircraft over a little bit. Well, what he's really doing is he's tilting the rotor over a little bit so that there is less air flowing up through the rotor blade. So as a result, there's less driving force, so the rotor automatically slows down. Then as he continues to fly a little faster, he has to push forward on the stick a little bit further. He tilts the rotor over a little bit further, and now the rotor slows down even more.
2: So that's the beauty of it. There is no mechanical means involved, no pilot options, no pilot thinking at all. This all happens just by pushing the nose over.
1: That is correct. There's another neat thing about this, and that is the pitch on the rotor blade is also totally automatic and mechanical. The pilot doesn't really control the rotor pitch. He does unknowingly, but the pitch on the rotor blade is really just a function of the rotor RPM. So it's basically, we got some weights out in the rotor blade that with increased centrifugal force, they pull and pitch the blade up. So it's basically just a big flyweight governor is what it is. So the rotor pitch is dependent upon the rotor RPM. The higher the rotor RPM, the higher the pitch. The lower the rotor RPM, the lower the pitch. And we have that set by spring rate to give us the right pitch for the right RPM so that the flapping on the rotor blade is always within nice, safe design limits. Pilot can't screw up. He can't miss. It just always is right.
2: Okay. Now, so you've got this thing set up so that as you're pushing the nose over and getting the aircraft faster and faster, the blades automatically slow down. Now, I assume that when you have to descend for a landing, as you're pulling back on the stick to slow the aircraft up, the reverse happens.
1: That's exactly right. And so you can't miss. You automatically, as you slow down, without thinking about it, you will pull the stick back in order to keep level flight. And when you do, you just tilt the rotor back and the air automatically comes up and more air flows through the rotor and it spins it up. So it is impossible to slow the aircraft down without increasing the RPM of the rotor blade. So when you get slow,

0: The rotor RPM is up there, and it's providing, then, again, nearly all the lift until eventually it's essentially all of the lift. You know, 50 miles an hour, it's nearly all of the lift.
1: And then all you do is you land it like you would any other gyrocopter.
0: Well, yes and no. There's another thing that we did on this that's a really nice patent, and that is that we tilt the mast. We have a mast. It's 55 inches long. And the mast tilts all the way from 15 degrees forward to 30 degrees aft. That gives us a huge CG range.
1: Mm-hmm.
0: So that by moving the center of lift of the rotor blade relative to where the CG is, you can pitch the aircraft up or down while you're flying. Well, what we do is we just have an automatic control in there that looks at a weather vane on the side of the fuselage. And what it does is it keeps the aircraft flying absolutely level so that the wing is always operating at its best L over D, whether I'm at 50, 100, 150 miles an hour. So then when it's still, as I come in to make a landing and I start tilting the rotor back, that increases the speed of the rotor blade. Well, instead of the aircraft, the whole aircraft pitching up like it would do on a helicopter coming in and doing an auto-rotation landing, the mast just simply tilted back so that the aircraft stayed absolutely level. So here we're coming in for a landing, and the aircraft is absolutely level. We can put power into it to slow the descent rate, but it just stays absolutely level. And so then when you come in to do a landing, you just pull back on that stick a little bit, do a nice little flare. When you tilt the rotor back then, it produces even more lift, puts the brakes on, come in and make just such a nice zero roll, zero velocity, basically just a very soft landing.
1: Which means essentially that if you have a technical issue of some sort, namely an engine failure or whatever, and you need to get the thing down in a hurry, it's going to land. You'll be able to do a spot landing with this thing very much like you would with a helicopter.
0: That is true.
1: That's unbelievable.
0: We have so much inertia in this rotor blade that on takeoff, we could kill the engine as soon as you release the collective to jump up in the air. You could kill the engine, and we still would jump 170 feet in the air at gross weight.
1: Wow.
0: That is how much energy there is stored in this rotor blade. It's just people can't get a handle about how much energy there is in that rotor blade until they see this occur.
1: Now, I'm assuming that you actually have tested this.
0: Yes, we have. They might come over and see a video of a little single place that jumps 170 feet in the air. Now, this is a little single gyro that weighs 725 pounds, and it only has a 60-horsepower two-cycle engine. That is a lousy horsepower-to-weight ratio, even for a fixed-wing airplane, and for a rotorcraft, it's unheard of. And yet, with that aircraft, we can jump 170 feet straight up in the air. If we move forward instead of going straight up, now the rotor blade becomes even more efficient, and so we actually could get to about 350 foot high before the rotor has slowed down to its normal operating RPM. And by that time, we're 40 miles an hour in the little single place.
1: And you're just buzzing right along then.
0: Yep.
1: How much weight do you have in the tips of this? I know on a Jet Ranger helicopter, they've got 9 pounds in each blade tip. It's why that helicopter is the king of auto rotations.
0: Yeah.
1: How much lead did you shove in the rotor blades on this?
0: Well, our second generation rotor, which is the one that we actually flew at Oshkosh in 2002, has 55 pounds of lead. But to support that lead, because it's way out in front of the leading edge, there's a wedge-shaped section of the blade that's out in front of the regular leading edge of the blade, and that's where we put the 55 pounds of lead. But because it's out in front, and because when we spin this up to 400 RPM, there's a lot of centrifugal force, it takes an additional 25 to 30 pounds of structure just to hold that lead weight in place. So bottom line is 80 pounds of weight is located in the outboard 20% of the rotor blade. Basically, that is half of the total rotor weight is in the outboard 20% of the rotor blade. So that is, it's like 4 to 6 times more stored up energy per pound of weight than any helicopter flying. Now, that's the second generation. Now we've built in a third generation rotor blade that doesn't use lead, it uses tungsten. tungsten weighs 1.65 times more than lead. It allows us to put even more weight out there in the tip. And, of course, it does some other things for us, too. It makes the rotor even more stable so that we can fly at higher speeds without the rotor going unstable.
1: I was going to say that's the big danger is when you hit VNE in a helicopter, you have typically a blade stall, and that's very bad. That usually gives you an uncommanded roll.
0: Right,
1: right. And it's very ugly. It can induce a flutter into the blades and everything, and it's just not something you want to do.
0: That's right.
1: But tungsten, how much engineering did you do in these rotor blades? It sounds like a tremendous amount.
0: There is a lot of engineering that goes into that. Fortunately, we have finite element software now that helps us do some real detailed design, structural design, that we really weren't able to do 15, 20 years ago.
1: Phew.
0: And so that really helps us a lot, and it gives us a lot better comfort that when we actually test it, that we're not going to have a problem. Nevertheless, we still are building a test fixture that we can test this whole spar, the spar attachment, everything. And we've designed this test fixture to go up to 600,000 pounds. So that'll pull 600,000 pounds, roughly three times the force when we spin it up to 450 RPM, which is 50 RPM higher than the highest that we'll ever run in the aircraft. So,
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3: Just about 15 minutes left in Squawk 1200. I'm Fareed Gio, along with my weekend co-host, Kevin Whalen.
4: It's good to be on the air.
3: Yeah, 75 degrees, a light wind out of the north-northwest. It's a beautiful day to watch airplanes. I was out on the stand for a couple hours just watching departures. There's going to be plenty of space on the flight line. And it's a little crowded in here because we have Aaron Katz and Corey Soignier from the National Air Traffic Controllers Association. Welcome, gentlemen.
5: Hey, thanks for having us.
6: Yeah, thanks.
3: Yeah, so some of you are already veterans of being on our air, but now that it's been a whole week, what are some impressions of how the folks did today, this week?
5: I'll tell you what, testament to the controllers and the professionalism, and working this many airplanes in this tight of a space was unbelievable to see. I've been a controller for 21 years. This is my first Oshkosh experience. I was not one of the controllers working the airplanes, but I volunteered over at the NACA booth all week. And was just amazed by the whole thing.
6: Yeah, I'll have to agree. The controllers did an outstanding job. I never felt more proud to walk around and tell people that I was an air traffic controller. And with the performance, not only from my co-workers in the briefing tents and the well-attended briefings we had, the fun we had over at Kid Venture, it's just been an outstanding week.
3: Well, that flyby was just for you.
4: Special, yeah. So you said you were walking around the grounds talking to people. What's a common question you get when that people find out that you're an air traffic controller?
6: I tell you what, probably this trip, because I've been to Oshkosh before, so with this trip, I would say probably the most common question was over the fear of asking for flight following. And again, my answer always remains the same. Our job is to service the pilots and the flying community, and we want to see them get to their destination as safe and as efficient as possible. So by all means, please reach out to us. Let us help you get to your destination safe.
5: Yeah, I wanted to thank all the pilots that came to the NACA booth. We had standing room only for a lot of it, and I was really impressed. And people came, and you could tell they were a little intimidated at the start of the presentations, and by the time it was over, they were running up to you to ask questions. I think the one that I got that was most common was, what do I say to the controller when they give me an instruction and I miss something, or I need to have them say it again? And really, it just boils down to just ask us to say it again. And if we talk too fast, just ask us to slow down. We're not scary robots or monsters behind the microphone. We're human beings, just like you're human beings inside of the airplane there. And let's just talk to each other at that point and make sure we get on the same page.
3: You would like to have more controllers, though. And Talk us through a little bit the progression of learning to become a controller.
5: Yeah, so currently right now we have, we refer to controllers who can work by themselves, fully certified without a, plugging in with someone else, as a CPC, a Certified Professional Controller. That's the number one commodity in the airspace on the controller side, is someone who can do this without having someone plugged in with them. We have just over 10,400 currently in the system, and the agreed upon, worked out number that we need to have to fully staff the system at its safest is just over 14,000. So we're down a few. And thankfully, we've got some things and from Congress and the FAA that we're going to have some hiring coming up over the next several years, but it takes a long time from the day you walk in the door till the day you can do it by yourself.
6: Yeah, definitely. The overtime is getting a little tiresome for a lot of us. I got a lot of coworkers and friends throughout the NAS that are going on multiple years of six-day work weeks and sometimes 10-hour shifts, so we definitely need to get that information out there to the younger generation. I, for one, did not know about air traffic control until I decided I wanted to join the Louisiana Air National Guard to go into the military to serve back. And I took my ASVAB score, and they said, we're short on controllers. You scored really high. Would you consider that as a career field? So that's one of the avenues, is the military route. And we have really good CTI programs out there as well. But unfortunately, I grew up in a small town, South Louisiana. I didn't even know an air traffic control was a job until later on in my life. And I think if we can get that information out there to the younger generation, then that's really going to help us start filling in our workforce and having these kids interested and looking at it as a possible future.
3: Because there is a minimum age to start, correct? Or, sorry, there's a maximum age that you can start.
6: Yeah, the minimum age to start is 18. So you can, and we've done hiring where we hired right off the street, no experience necessary. A bid just closed, I believe, in May. But we do have a cap at 31 years of age for off the street hires. We're required to have 25 years of federal service to get our retirement. We're forced out at 56, so we're in a forced retirement at 56. So we, you know, doing the math, you have to be hired at the age of 31. We did get legislation passed, the National Air Traffic Controllers Association, our union. We worked with Congress. We got legislation passed that if you're a military or coming from a CTI program, they extended that to 35. So that way, because of our staffing crisis, it helps us, you know, reach some of those individuals who maybe spent that second term in the military, or the CTI student who got into it later on or decided to make that jump later on in their career.
3: And the CTI is like a private training program?
5: Yeah, it stands for College Training Initiative.
3: Okay.
5: So it goes back quite a ways. I've been a controller for 21 years, and I went to the CTI program. Back when I went, there were only 13 approved schools from the FAA, and now there's several more, and you'd have to go to the FAA's website to get the most current up-to-date information. When I went through, again, a long time ago, once you finish the Collegiate Training Initiative, you were sort of already in the pipeline. As long as you passed what was at the time the aptitude test, that you had already filled out your initial application and such, and then if you passed that test, then they would proceed forward with your security clearance and medical certificate and things like that. Now, nowadays, when you finish the CTI program, you get some preferential treatment when it comes to the hiring process. They would select the CTI folks over, say, someone who came in off the street and just did the basic screening test.
3: We're speaking with Aaron Katz and Corey Soignier of the National Air Traffic Controllers Association. If you go through CTI or your military controller, you come off the street, you have to pass that test. Is that the Oklahoma City test where you go down and test out? Is that the one that the kind of the ride or die kind of thing?
6: I'm familiar with what you're referring to. So there's, with the different paths for the military or prior experience controllers, it's the biographical test that most people fear. That's the kind of make or break test that they take initially. With the prior service or prior experience, we get to bypass that a lot of times. Like when I was hired, I went straight to my first facility, which was a up-down. That's where we're a tower, but we also have a radar approach control in the same building. We call those up-downs. So since I had a prior CTO and some radar experience, I went straight into the facility. I trained through the tower. Then I went to Oklahoma City for our radar training through the FAA. It was a six-week program. We call it RTF. And then went back to my facility and continued my my radar training to get fully facility certified.
4: So for the CTI or other options, when you would go to the academy, the FAA academy, about how long does that training process take?
5: Yeah, so you do the initial screen, and then you get a score off of that. If, like, let's just say if you were either – the CTI is a little bit different than the off-the-street hiring. Everyone takes the initial aptitude test. They get a score. Then when you get the tentative offer to become an employee, you have to go back to the Oklahoma City Academy, and you go through whether you're going into the terminal option, which is anyone in a TRACON or a tower, or the in-route option, which is someone who's working a center. We have those cover the high up altitudes all the way across the country. Those are two totally, they're almost like two different careers, to be honest.
3: And there's
5: really
3: about nine centers, seven or nine?
5: 22.
3: Okay.
5: Yeah, you were close.
3: Very close. I was trying to look at the map and count in my head, but yeah.
4: You're not
3: yeah.
4: over, so if it's Price is Right, you're still a contender.
3: Right.
5: So the folks that are going to the en route option down at the academy, that initial training, which is pass-fail, takes 12 weeks. And the folks that go to the terminal side, I believe it takes 8 weeks, and it's pass-fail. And once you pass the academy, then you go on, you're offered a facility in the National Airspace System to start your career.
3: So you're really not, you're not hired, bid into a spot. It kind of comes toward the end of your training that you bid into an actual location.
5: Absolutely. You don't get that until it looks like you're almost at the end of the story and they're going to hire you. So,
6: and unfortunately, you're not able to actually bid into a location. If you're lucky, you can bid into an area. They'll ask you, do you have an area of preference? So you're really not guaranteed a facility. Once you complete, if you pass the program, then they'll turn around and give you a list of facilities to choose from.
3: And one last question. It takes about 3 years to get fully qualified, as he probably mentioned. So once you do get to your facility, you're training in on all the positions as well.
5: Yeah, the training times vary from the size of the facility that you're at, and they can run anywhere from roughly 6 months at, say, the smallest or the lowest level facility that has the least amount of traffic. And we have centers and other facilities where the training program can drag into 4 or 5 years. Some of that is just based on the fact that the CPCs I talked about that are the commodities who can train people are few and far between in a lot of facilities. And so you can only train so many people at one time. So we create backlogs. If the trainees outnumber the CPCs, it's kind of hard to train your way out of the situation. But we're sure trying.
3: Well, I want to thank you both for joining us, Aaron Katz and Corey Soignier. Thank you.
5: Thanks for having us.
6: We enjoyed being here.
3: And Kevin, thanks for co-hosting with me this weekend.
4: Thanks for having me on.
3: We will meet back here next year.
4: Looking forward to it.
3: This has been Squawk 1200 for 2023. 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
7: This is Still Digital Dave, in case you didn't know.
1: And I'm mostly Fast Eddie, about 99%.
7: Yeah, as the week goes on, he slows down.
1: Slowing down.
7: And we're joined by Miss Brittany McCulkey. I hope I pronounced that correctly.
8: Actually, it's Brittany Machulka.
1: Machulka.
8: A good check name.
7: See?
1: There we go. Hey, you know, and speaking about almost there, we're going to be talking about the Rusty pilot program.
8: Yes.
1: I haven't
7: you
1: noticed
7: know, I've heard of airplanes rusting. Yeah, pilots, I didn't know they rusted.
8: You know, everyone's a little rusty from now and then. You got to knock some rust off.
7: Yeah. On purpose.
1: She knows about my landings then.
7: Oh.
1: We not only knocked the rust off the pilot, but most of it off the plane, too.
8: Perhaps AOPA's Rusty Pilot Program may be for you.
1: It may be.
7: He's so bad the runways shake. They're like, oh, no, not him. Anyway.
1: They're still fixing that last hole that I left.
7: So talk to us about what the Rusty Pilot Program is all about.
8: Oh, yes. I'd love to. The AOPA Rusty Pilot Program started in April. And essentially what we're doing is working with flight schools and flying clubs to host local presentations at their airport. We reach out to pilots, especially ones we know have lapsed medicals. We reach out to them, tell them to come out to their local airport. They'll do attend a presentation, lasts about 2.5 hours. Sometimes there's breakfast involved, sometimes there's lunch, always good food. But essentially what we do is we cover airspace, regulations, weather, and kind of go through, you know, ground school. It's a long time since people have been through that. And when you're done with that presentation, we'll actually give you the sign-off for the ground portion of the flight review. And the whole point of that is to let people know, you know, you may have been out of the game for a little while. We want you to come back in a non-intimidating environment. want you to be meeting the local instructors, talking and seeing the airplanes that are near you, hearing the airplanes, smelling the avgas, you know, all of that is really important on a local level. And so we work with the local flight schools, flying clubs to do Rusty Pilot presentations right there where the Rusty Pilots are.
7: Is that something you hear a lot from, especially us older pilots? Totally intimidated when they redefine the airspace and like, I don't even know if I can handle this anymore.
8: Exactly. Just more intimidated than it just keeps building and building, I guess, that intimidation or even lack of confidence. And once we just bring them out and, you know, say, hey, in a really low key environment, we're going to discuss it and talk about what's changed, talk a little bit about, you know, new technology, people who use EFBs, talk in a group about what is your favorite, things like that, and just really knock that rust off on things that have changed. We see on average a lot of the people that are coming to these presentations have been rusty about 7 to 10 years.
7: That's a lot of rust.
8: Exactly.
7: So, some of them are almost like rusted solid. You know?
9: I was going to say that's not
7: in
9: rust.
7: My case, that's what it is.
9: That's not rust. That's major corrosion.
7: There you go. Wow. Need a restoration before I can even try this again.
9: But basically what you're trying to do is you're trying to get these pilots revved up about flying again.
8: Exactly. We want them to be excited. We want them to know the pilots if they haven't been around the airport in a while. We don't want them to be intimidated by the fence or just, you know, maybe not familiar faces that haven't been around, that they've seen since they've last been around. So exactly. Remove that intimidation and get them back out.
7: I like the thing about smelling the avgas. They have little centerpieces of avgas scented.
9: There you go.
8: Oh, exactly. Aromatherapy, right? It's all the mental stimulation as well. You love it so much. You're so glad you're back.
7: That's right. Yeah, Can't wait.
9: They have different glasses of stuff. Here's hot engine, flat tire, burn brakes, avgas, you know.
7: Hard to say which one works the best.
9: Well, it's actually a good thing because there are a lot of pilots out there. I know I myself am pretty rusty. I'm a perennial student pilot, one of our people says. And, you know, it's good that pilots have a way to go and get themselves re-engaged in aviation. Let's face it, it's a great world out there, but, you know, sometimes our circumstances preclude us from flying, you know, families, work, health issues.
8: Yeah, life gets in the way. There may be a time where you just take a break, and the longer you're gone, that confidence goes away and the proficiency goes away. And sometimes you forget. What we see the most is people forget that once you're a pilot, you are always a pilot. That certificate never expires. And that's the first thing, you know, we get out of the way right away at Rusty Pilots presentations is we're just here to knock the rust off. There's no test. You cannot fail. We're just welcoming you back, and we're making sure you're moving forward and not just staying still.
7: So I guess the hardest part of the whole program is just getting into the airport.
8: Exactly. It is. But that's the whole point of working with the local schools and flying clubs, so it's a lot of word of mouth. We found that mailing postcards out are the best way to actually get people back out as well. We did Rusty Pilots here on Wednesday at Air Venture, and we had over 100 people show up for the Rusty Pilots. It was awesome. The energy was great, and you could just tell people were excited to be there. And, of course, because you're at Air Venture, so you're already feeling good. But it was a great presentation.
7: I just hope none of the Thunderbirds were there.
9: Oh, yeah.
7: That wouldn't be good.
8: maybe not, you know. And we did. We had some pilots, perhaps, that were rusty by just a few hours, but they still felt it was a good review.
9: Well, you know, one of the things that has to be dealt with in our present day and age is the fact that with some of these pilots, the really, really less current ones that haven't flown in, say, 10 years or everything, there have been some major changes in the rules and regulations, not to mention the airspace has significantly changed in the past decade or so.
7: Well, the airspace itself hasn't changed at all. It's just what we call it. The air is still the air, you know. The flying part is still
8: pretty much
7: the same.
8: You've got to learn the alphabet, exactly.
7: Yeah,
9: and there's all kinds of restrictions down around D.C. area, plus mm-hmm. you know, every once in a while the president decides to go somewhere, so there's temporary restrictions there as well. And, you know, if you're not familiar with all of that, this would be a great way to step into that again.
7: Do you cover a lot of the newer technologies? I mean, I've perennial student. The airplanes had little round clocks for everything. Now all of a sudden everything's little square boxes with lots of buttons. That's really intimidating for someone that hasn't flown in a while.
8: It is. So it is something we talk about. and having that as an option about when you're ready to fly for your flight review, do you want to try the new technology? Is it better to first go find, you know, just a good old airplane that looks familiar? So we talk about transition to glass cockpit, you know, and what that might entail. We do definitely cover that.
9: I was going to say the transition from steam gauges to glass cockpit is as significant as going from the Wright Flyer to an F-18. It is a significant
7: I was
9: going
7: to compare it to taking the training wheels off the bicycle, but, you know, that works too.
9: Okay,
8: I like them both. That's very true. It is, it's different. So we talk about, you know, some ways to perhaps prepare for that. Simulators, the different types of videos and apps that are even out there just to get you used to pressing different buttons and menus. So at least also giving the tips of what to consider when you want to move up to that newer looking stuff.
7: Well, my own personal experience, a friend of mine flies for Air Wisconsin, and he came out to where we live and laid over for a little while. So we rented a 172 and went flying. Now, of course, student pilot here, hadn't flown in years. And, of course, it's glass cockpit. So I'm like, okay, am I going the right direction? And he's like, oh, look, there's traffic over here. He's playing buttons and moving screens. I'm like, what are you doing, man?
8: Yeah, a lot of good new information from the glass cockpit. Sometimes I don't know if it's makes my workload easier or just redirected, but it's amazing to see that traffic, see the terrain.
7: Now, after they complete the course, do you get a lot of guys going, man, I'm so glad I did this. I was so scared to come back.
8: Yep, it's almost everyone. There was that intimidation factor, or maybe just they needed to be invited, and that's what we're doing. We're just inviting them back. We've had, so far, we've done about 20 across the country. We have about 20 to 30 more to do for this year alone. And at every flight school, every flying club that's helped host one, they are getting people joining as new members to the club, going back up and finishing that flight review. So it's such a great feeling to get those emails, and when they say, hey, yep, I've got the endorsement, I get pictures, we post them on Facebook, it just, you can see their big smile, and it just makes me feel so happy. That's what it's all about.
7: Are Rusty students invited to this as well?
8: Yes. We've had Rusty students, flying companions, everyone's invited to, like I said, it's kind of a nice packaged mini ground school, so it's kind of fun that way to go back to school.
7: Yeah, go back to school. Wow, not again.
9: So I'm assuming that when you're
7: I have to
9: doing,
7: go buy new clothes.
9: Yeah, when you're
8: pencils.
7: Yeah,
9: when you're doing these presentations, you're going to have handout materials as well as other multimedia presentations too. It's a whole show, so to speak.
8: Yeah, we give everyone the handouts. Afterwards, we usually give you an email and give you resources to things you may not have been familiar with, especially if you have a paper pilot certificate. We make sure you have the link to go get a plastic. We make sure you're familiar with things like MedExpress, the NASA form. So we make sure you have those resources, too, that we touch on during the presentation. Yeah,
7: especially the NASA form, the oops form.
8: You know, just all the good things you need to have in your bag of tricks.
7: I might have accidentally flown over Camp David.
9: Well, that's why they say the NASA form is the get out of jail free card.
7: Yeah,
9: I've heard it referred to that as a lot.
7: I think I just keep a bunch of pre-printed ones just
9: really,
7: in case.
9: Just in case.
7: Just fill in infraction here.
8: Yeah, there's no limit to how many you can fill out one after every flight if you want.
7: I'm sorry, I might have actually flown.
8: I flew today.
7: That's enough.
9: That's enough right there. So it sounds like a great program. What do you have lined up in the future? What have you thought about any other ideas that you want to incorporate with this?
8: You know, we'd love to see it grow. We are doing the presentations at all of the AOPA fly-ins, so we'll be doing it next month in Spokane, Chino, October at AOPA headquarters. But it would be great to see it grow and work with flight schools, maybe on instrument proficiency. And even CFI, you know, there's a lot of guys out there who just keep their instructor current but don't actually go and instruct. And it would be really nice to bring those folks together, too, and knock some rust off. So yeah. We hope it grows.
7: It will.
9: I'm sure it will. You know, people have, once again, life happens while you're making plans. And unfortunately, you can get in the way. And that's why people get rusty.
8: Exactly. And we just got to make sure we're inviting them back in and make it not intimidating and easy and keep them moving forward and not standing still.
7: Sure. See, I didn't know that. I thought people got rusty when you left them out in the rain.
9: Well, it's high iron in the blood.
7: Ah, okay. So are you any plans on expanding the program, the next phase?
8: Perhaps, well, like I said, those are some of the things that we'd like to see it expand to. But right now, it's really about doing it on that local level and making sure that you're coming out to your airport, talking to the flight instructors in your area, know what aircraft's available, you know, right outside your front door. So we're happy to see it. We're doing, like I said, just under about 100 this year. And it's been exciting to know that people are doing that on the local level.
7: Do you have a website where I can find out about local happenings?
8: www.rustypilots.org. And you can come talk to us about it at the AOPA tent. We have Rusty Pilots pens, and they're actually kind of cool. They have a checklist on the back of it, too. I'll show it to you here.
7: Uh-oh.
9: She has a pen.
8: Come ask about Rusty Pilots, then you get...
7: Oh my goodness.
8: Look at this cool pen, right? Yeah. It gives you weather briefing sequence, light signals, so...
9: That's cool.
8: Kind of very, fun very when you cool. come ask about Rusty Pilots.
7: Then I guess
8: you
7: got to
8: say
7: ask.
8: That secret password, though.
7: Yeah, Rusty.
9: Oh, Rusty.
8: Yeah. Exactly.
7: Well, I want to thank you for joining us, Miss Brittany Michalka.
8: Yes, thank you.
7: I know nobody gets our last name right either anyway. But, Dave, it's so hard to say, you know. This is Digital Dave.
9: And I'm Fast Eddie. And this is EAA Radio.
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7: I guess I should be saying something about now. The board op is looking at me in terror.
9: They certainly aren't letting us use our faces on this, that's for sure.
7: And rightly so.
9: Yeah, we have good face for radio.
7: Yep. And we also take abuse, gracefully, so that helps.
9: Yeah, we cause enough of it, too.
7: Yep.
9: And speaking of abuse, guess who's with us again today?
7: Mr.
9: Abuse himself, Vic
7: right.
9: Krause.
7: No, he's not abusive at all.
10: I'm the self-abuser.
7: He's effusive.
10: Yes. Well, is that what it is?
7: Yes, you're very effusive.
10: Is that
7: effusive.
10: With two Fs?
7: Yeah. Hey,
10: I told you I figured you two out with the Fast Eddie and Digital Day. That spells fed.
7: Yeah.
10: You're
7: right.
10: You guys are plants.
9: That's
10: I know
9: it.
10: You are.
7: Yep, we are.
9: We're
7: and,
9: after you,
7: We'd
9: Vic.
7: Like to talk to you about your paperwork.
10: Which one?
9: Oh, that. Yeah.
7: All of them.
10: All of the expired ones, yeah.
7: Exactly.
9: All the way back to 1953.
10: This is going
9: to
10: be a long morning.
7: That's right. Do you remember when you were 14 and you stole that watermelon?
10: Yeah.
7: We'd like to know about that.
10: But I took the seeds back.
7: There you go.
10: Okay,
7: you go.
10: Yeah, well.
7: All right, what's going on up there? I was up there after dark. Fighters in the dark take on a whole different feeling.
10: Don't they?
7: Yeah, and I shot some pictures of the
10: cool
7: 109.
10: Is that? Yeah.
7: Very, very.
10: Did you see the downlighting on all of the flags we
7: got?
10: Yeah,
7: that looked good.
10: Doesn't
7: I did
10: it look
7: see that.
10: Cool?
7: Yes.
10: Yeah, I'm so proud with the way
7: every
10: that
7: year you
10: out.
7: Guys make some improvements.
10: Yeah, and that's a really neat one. And who doesn't like, you know, flags wafting in the breeze at night?
7: Wafting. That's a good word.
10: Now that's only one F.
7: Yeah, okay.
10: There you are.
7: If it was German, it would be two, right?
10: Wafting.
7: So how are the trams going? I mean,
10: oh, was another boring, dull day yesterday at the tram. Not.
7: Yeah, I guess so.
10: Yeah,
7: I'm sure
10: yeah,
7: it was lined out the door.
10: Yeah, another record of, you know, folks that we passed through and entertained and gave rides to. And, I got to say it, our sponsors. So Tempest, Covington, Concord, Hartzell, they ponied up with these just a boatload of really cool hats with the embroidered logos and what have you. So every tour we're doling out, you know, two or three from the various sponsors to the youngsters in the crowd. And it starts the whole ride off on the right foot. Everybody's enjoys seeing that happen.
7: Oh, yeah.
10: And, of course, I preface it with, now, if I give you this hat, you'll wear it all day, right? And they go, yeah. And I go, will you wear it to sleep tonight? And some of you'd be surprised at the answers. Yeah, I'll do that. And then some of them, no. But
7: how they say it.
10: Yeah,
7: you know?
10: It is. Yeah, and so anyway, and I tell them, I said, well, we got hat police. So if you take it off during the day, it's going to be trouble.
7: Oh boy,
10: we have hat police patrolling the grounds in Warbirds.
7: Okay, now we have to go up there with shirts that say Hat Police.
9: There you go.
10: And how about a T-shirt? We'll print them for you.
7: There you go.
10: Okay.
7: You go. I want to know if you'll let me narrate, because I would be wonderful, you know. And this airplane here has wings, and it's
9: wheels.
7: Got wheels, and it looks like a big Tylenol.
9: Yeah.
10: And look at that, the wheels on the back on this one. Very odd.
7: Yeah.
10: So, yeah. Busy day today, UH-1. The Huey is at 10 o'clock. Warbird's in review. That's going on. The sim buildings had a lot. You know, we haven't said enough about that. They have five simulators, three Corsairs, two P-51 Redbirds, the best top-of-the-line sims that you can mooch or buy.
9: borrow.
10: And anyone 18 years and under, it's free. Just go in, register, and fly the wings off those Redbirds.
7: Okay, listen. After hours, right, we want to come up there and do simulated dogfights in the simulators.
10: I got a better idea.
7: Okay.
10: There's a little tent like about 100 yards to the, I think, northwest.
7: Mm-hmm.
10: Why don't you guys just go down there and get a false ID? They can do a false ID for 18, make you 18 years of age. You can just go in anytime you want for free.
7: It's going to take a lot more than a false ID to make me 18 again.
10: Plastic surgery?
7: Yeah. A lot of drugs.
10: Anyway, no, that's a pretty cool thing. They had a big line. They're processing just bazillions of young guys and gals that are having a blast on those sims.
7: Oh, I'll bet.
10: Yeah.
7: I'll bet.
10: Yeah, totally. So, yeah, busy area. Yeah.
9: Nick, I do want to say that I'm 18 years old, but with 51 years of experience behind it.
7: There you go. There you go.
10: And then there's a combination that would work.
7: Right.
10: Yeah.
7: Right. On a unrelated but interesting side note, the guys from Plane Tags were in yesterday.
10: Oh, yeah.
7: They gave me a plane tag that is a piece of an actual Zero.
10: I read about that. Yeah. Isn't that cool where they took some of the sheet metal rather than just melting it, scrapping it, they repurposed it and made it into these tags. Cool idea. Somebody was thinking.
7: Yeah, we should get you one. We should get you something.
10: Yeah, yeah.
7: I don't know if you'd want a P-51 or what do you think?
10: Piper
7: want?
10: Cub.
7: No.
10: Oh, that don't have.
7: You're a Warbird guy.
9: There's no metal skin.
7: Yeah, right.
10: Eddie got it.
9: Yeah. Wait a minute. There is metal skin, but not a lot of it.
10: No, very little of it.
7: Well, maybe they could make you a bathing suit out of the covering or something
10: like that. Yeah, I'd be a real good.
7: Yeah, that's scary.
10: I'd be some pretty nose art or ugly nose art. So, yeah.
7: Wow.
10: Big Veterans Day today.
7: You're not having any small veterans, just big ones?
10: No, just big ones.
7: Okay.
10: Most are at this stage. But
7: yeah.
10: That being said, no, they're having a vets breakfast this morning. Then at 1 o'clock this afternoon, they start massing together all the vets that want to participate in the vets parade. That's going to light up at Warbirds Alley. They're going to amass some in Warbirds Alley right along Papa One Taxiway. And then they go all the way down the show line to Boeing Center, right? And that they assemble at 1, and I think the parade is 1:45. So, and that's always a really cool deal. There's thousands of folks that go down and applaud them as they and pay tribute to them as they go down that show line, that crowd line. It's really cool. It's an emotional deal.
7: Yeah.
9: Is there going to be an honor flight arrival here today?
10: Yeah. You know what? There is, isn't there, Dave?
7: Yes,
10: yeah. What time is that thing rolling?
7: I'm not sure. But
9: I'm hearing 7 o'clock, but I'm not sure.
7: Yeah. They're
10: coming in from Washington.
7: Mm-hmm.
10: Yeah.
7: And then they're going to take a whole plane load down and bring them back.
10: Nice.
7: It's going to be quite a day for those guys.
10: My dad had an opportunity, and he flew out of Detroit. He went out of Metro a good number of years ago. And that is really a wonderful thing that they put on and do.
7: It is.
10: And to a vet, they are mostly teary-eyed from the experience, and they can't thank the people enough. And a lot of them, they have a really tough time getting around. So it's an arduous journey for some of the fellas.
7: Yeah.
10: Sure is.
7: Yeah.
10: But
7: they deserve it.
10: Oh, gosh.
7: They've earned it.
10: More than ever. More than ever they deserve it. So big Warbird show today. A very big they're going to burn up a lot of gas. These old dinosaurs of the air are going to really make a lot of noise and a lot of smoke,
7: Let me ask you a question.
10: Yeah.
7: There's a lot of frontline fighters and Air Force planes that come in every year. Do you often get those pilots up there for your tram tour because they want to know about these older airplanes?
10: You know, we get just a potpourri. As you know, in the past, we've had female active generals in the United States Army on that tour. We had the, what do you call him, the big muckety-muck and overall minister of Zimbabwe with his armed guards and all their garb. They've been the Doolittle family has taken the tram tour, and just about everybody in between. So the answer is yes, we have had Some of the jet jocks that rip the sky at 600 knots come over and get on a tram that goes about 4 miles an hour.
11: Yeah.
10: But they enjoy the ride. We did a VIP tour for JFG Financial out of Milwaukee, and it was an extended tour done after hours, like 4:30, 5 o'clock. And we had a gal that was a principal in that company come up to the narrator and said, you know what? I've been coming here 20 years. This is one of the coolest things that I've ever done.
11: There you go.
9: Outstanding.
10: And the CEO came up to one of the other drivers and said, this was a bullseye. So we get great feedback.
11: Good to get that feedback, yeah.
10: Isn't it? And especially with folks that are in a position to maybe become benefactors and all of that. So
11: probably won't believe this, but Fast Eddie and I get feedback like that too. But it's more like, what are you guys doing on the radio anyway?
9: Yeah. Shut the heck up.
11: Who gave you a microphone?
10: Look, don't kid yourself. Everybody enjoys you guys. You guys put on a great morning show and get everybody's brain rolling.
11: Now the headphones will no longer fit if you keep talking like that.
10: You're doing a great job.
9: Hey, Vic,
10: it's fun to be here with you guys.
9: Our show was going good right up until this moment. So.
11: Yeah, there you go.
10: There you go. Anyway, yeah, so it is going to be a big day. Friday, can we really believe this is Friday?
11: Yeah. When I was up there yesterday, I saw 4 Corsairs.
10: How about that?
11: You usually don't get that many Corsairs, do you?
10: 2 is a big day.
11: Yeah.
10: 4 is double what you would expect anymore.
11: Right.
10: I think there's only, 9 or 10 flying.
11: Right.
9: Yeah, not many of them.
11: Not many. One of them must be an earlier model. It's got the 3-blade prop instead of the 4-blade prop. I don't know the differences.
10: Interesting. Boy, that's a fine point.
11: Yeah.
10: How did you see that when it was moving?
11: No, they were parked. They were parked. I snuck up there.
10: I'm just cheesing.
9: You should have seen him trying to clean it while it was running.
11: Oh, nice. Thanks.
10: Don't put your hand in there.
11: Yeah. All right. Well, thanks for joining us, Vic. And make sure you get up to Warbirds and take the tram ride.
10: Come on up and take the Warbird tour. Thank you.
11: All right.
10: Thank you, Dave.
11: Digital Dave.
9: And Fast Eddie.
11: And this is EAA Radio.
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11: This is Digital Dave.
9: And I'm Fast Eddie.
11: And we have with us, did you get the name written down? I did not.
9: No, I didn't either.
12: I can tell you.
11: That would work.
12: Hello, everyone. I'm Cyril Champenois, a very French name.
11: Yes, yes.
12: I'm one of the founder of Elixir Aircraft, a French company making training aircraft.
11: Okay, so we have a nice-looking 2-seat low wing with big springy landing gear for us student pilots that are terrible.
9: Yeah, but it's got some neat features to it.
11: It does. All carbon fiber. Now, you were saying before we came on that it is a technology called one-shot, meaning that it is a one-piece fuselage, no sections bonded together. It's all one layup.
12: Yeah, that's right. For the wing as well. And there is only 9 parts for the airframe, actually. So no ribs, no spar, no rivets, no stringers, no bounding, no screws and things.
11: Oh, my goodness. How do you do that?
12: Well, it's a little secret, but the story is coming from racing sailboats. If you see now America's Cup boat flying 50 knots above the water, and those guys realize that to reach those speeds, they need to get rid of all those interfaces that are mechanically constrained in the frame. And they said, okay, well, the composite can make it stop bonding ribs on the skin and bonding a rib on the spar, so that we can remove all those constraints, so that the skin becomes itself the spar. And what they have done is 100% working for aviation as well, because it's reducing complexity in production, reducing the number of controls in maintenance, so your mechanics is not spending ages to check that if it's moving or not, fatigue, corrosion and things, and it makes things safer, because there is a reduced risk of failures, because less parts, it's like a puzzle, less pieces, it's less complex, it's better for everybody.
11: So you've built an airplane aimed at the training market, and essentially it's built like a truck.
12: Well,
11: so it's going to take a lot of abuse.
12: It's for training, you know, cadets, they will do it.
3: Yes.
12: Whatever you can imagine, they will do it.
3: And oh, yes.
12: I was probably the first to do a big mistake myself when we started. So, we oversight the thing. We are currently finishing FAA Part 23 certification. And when you look at the safety margin in the calculation, it's huge. It's really huge. For companies, you can have 1.8 to 2.25 safety margin.
3: Mm-hmm.
12: And we are reaching for many parts above 5, sometimes 8.
3: Wow.
10: Wow.
12: You can eat the ground. I mean, it's
3: Yeah, right.
10: I was going to say, this airplane is very strong, but one of the neat features that I like about it so far, the panel in it, you've got a full glass cockpit in this aircraft. That's quite a trick.
12: Well, you need to think to the final user. I mean, we are teaching kids how to fly commercial aircraft, sorry, and become commercial pilots. So you need to bring that complexity of a Boeing or an Airbus on board so that they can be trained. So you have PFD, MFD, some backup instrument in the middle, so you can simulate if you're losing this, what are you doing? Can you jump from that instrument to another? You're losing your instrument panel for the speed and things. Which one are you using? You are using losing your GPS here. Can you still do the nav? The comm is you lost the comm here. Can you steal this one? This is a real life story you can do with those things.
3: Yeah, so that's like advanced training. I mean, that's after you've mastered the flying part. Now you're learning to handle the emergency parts.
12: You start with the, the good thing, you start the ab initio stuff with the aircraft. You focus on the main thing, which is flying. You go, you look outside, you make your life, and you become a real pilot. And then you jump into the world of managing complexity, which is commercial pilot's life. And then it means that with one single aircraft, you can go from somebody that has never flown of his life, close or up to CPL. With a very low fuel consumption. This thing is burning, it depends, but around 3 gallons an hour. So in terms of operating cost, it's a killer.
3: Yeah, that's really low fuel consumption. A training airplane is going to spend most of its time climbing out anyway, using a lot of fuel, you'd think.
12: Yeah, and it's climbing fast. I mean, the average is like 1,000 feet per minute. So it means that you can train faster because you can climb up, make some training, go down, make another kind of training, and it's flying fast. I mean, even with 100 horsepower, you can reach in eco cruise 125 knots. So it means that when you think about it, pilot needs to be trained in an environment that they don't know, because this is where things get tricky. So if you fly still the same speed, like 90 knots around the area, you know, by heart, you don't know if you are good or if you get used to the environment. So if you bring your kids in the aircraft in a field that they don't know at all, because you can go further away, and you discover that with a bit of stress, maybe the environment is a bit more complex, more aircraft things, it was not that good. So, and we need to discover that before they get to the airlines, right?
3: Yeah.
12: So
3: yeah.
12: This is really what we are trying to do with this aircraft.
3: Okay.
10: One of the things that I'm curious about, and this is a big question, why would you be a co-founder of an aircraft company? What possessed you to do this?
12: Well, we were young at that time.
3: Yeah, it seemed like a good idea at the time.
12: Yeah, well, it sounds pretty sexy, right? Let's do it. And I was 27, and I used to work for Dassault for many years. And after doing that, it was a pretty good job, but I was traveling a lot. I've seen many companies doing so for the Dassault system, the software, not the the aircraft.
3: Yeah, SolidWorks.
12: SolidWorks, Katia things. So it's a pretty nice job because you talk to everybody because they're all using the same tooling. And at some point, my friend Arthur, the CEO of the company, called me in 2014 and said, "You remember when we were at school doing engineering studies? We said we want to do an aircraft at some point." I was like, "Yeah, why not?" And he said, let's do it. It's time to do it. And he was coming from that sailing world. He is a pilot as well. His father was an instructor during the weekend, but he was also a skipper on the racing sailboat during the week. And
3: wow.
12: This is where he identified the jump, because he was flying on aircraft that was a bit old, and he was seeing technologies in racing sailboats that was going so fast. And he said, there is an issue. We could do something better.
3: Yeah.
12: And the market is there. So looking for the market, and he said, nobody's moving. All the aircraft are getting very old. Let's do it ourselves. And this was before our 30s, so it was 10 years ago.
3: That's crazy. And it's got a ballistic chute, which is a first for a trainer.
1: Oh, and not to mention that it's got a crash-worthy fuel tank as well.
3: I saw that. Now, it talks about double-slotted flats to reduce ground effect. To me, ground effects makes me feel good because I get that extra cushion if I'm not quite on the right approach angle.
12: Well, that's a right thing. But, you know, when you are a student and you see the end of the runway coming fast,
3: yes,
12: and you panic a bit, instead of doing the go-around, you push. So it means that you are hit with the front gear and instead of reducing power. So double-slotted flap is working pretty well for airlines, for aircraft, because otherwise you would need a 4 miles runway to land. So right, you need to break that speed and increase the lift. And it's pretty straightforward to think, okay, let's do that so that pilot can still land with a bit of margin in mind, so they know that when they are going to reduce, they are going to go down. The thing coming with it is the always straight landing gear, like on a Piper, for example. Because if you are reducing a bit high, you may fall down, and
3: done that too.
12: Everybody has done that, which is a bit better with the oleo because it's taking the energy, it's not giving it back, which is good for your airframe and also for the safety on the ground to not lose control, which is not the case with blade landing gear, which are springs, and
3: that's
12: you
3: can right,
12: give it back, you are going to take off again. So it's optimization with different systems that make things good in the end, because only the double-slotted flaps with blade would make things worse. So you need to put all the things together. But the number, and you're right, the number requirement we had in mind first was safety. Because all those aircraft for the past 50 years, you see in the NTSB data or in France and Europe in the accident stat, all the same accident, always in the same order, which are old that are still there because the aircraft are getting quite old and nobody's fixing it because it's designed, it's done. I mean, nobody can change it. And so bringing parachute, crash worthy fuel tank, what we call LC stall, it's how to prevent entering into spin, for example, unintentionally, how to make sure people are not going to lose control. Those things are what we had in mind first when
3: we designed
12: the aircraft.
3: Okay, that's what the fences on the wings are.
12: Exactly.
3: Yeah.
12: So the nice thing with the composites, you can have an evolving airfoil. So it means that the airfoil from the wing root to the wingtip is flying fast, but from the wingtip to the winglet is a very efficient airfoil at low speed. So when you increase your angle of attack when you are landing, it means that it's never going to stall from the wingtip. And this is what's preventing a loss of control, because you are not getting
3: not
12: into a spin
3: a
12: without
3: wing, right,
12: noticing it. So this is kind of thing that we try to work on, because they are definitely the most lethal accident you can find on the stats right now.
3: So you've done a lot of spin entry testing.
12: Yeah, that's right, thousands. Actually, we had a small party with a test pilot a few months ago where they reached 500 flights and over 1,000 stall in their carry with the
3: Alexia.
12: Wow. That's quite a lot.
3: Well, that sounds like an airplane to consider if you've got a flight school.
1: Did you do any wind tunnel testing with the aircraft?
12: Well, we thought that it was a good idea initially, but we were really broke at the beginning.
3: Yeah, I was going to say, the budget yeah, said otherwise.
12: And they sent the quote, and we said, okay, right now, no, we are going to do CFD. So yeah, in computers, make things much efficient, and we control much more configuration in the end.
1: Did anybody build a radio control scale model just to see how it would fly?
12: Well, actually, we have young engineers at home that have seen because we have done the model for the wing tunnel. We have done it.
3: Okay.
12: It's there, and they are looking at it because it's in the corridor. and they are, should we put an engine on it?
3: Yeah, when nobody's looking, we're going to take it.
12: And it's exactly the same shape of the aircraft, right? So, yeah, it could be.
3: All right. I want to thank you for joining us.
1: Oh, Cyril, your last name?
12: Champenois.
1: Champenois.
12: That's
1: okay,
12: coming from Champagne.
1: Okay, from
3: nice.
1: Elixir Aircraft here. We've been talking about their
3: Champagne,
1: aircraft.
3: Elixir.
1: Yeah.
3: Makes sense.
1: It works. Anyway, I'm Fast Eddie,
3: and
1: allegedly.
3: And I'm Digital Dave.
1: And this is EAA Radio.
2: Here's a classic interview from 2010.
13: I'm Farid Guillaume. Several factors, including a wing structure that does not meet ASTM standards for light sport aircraft, are indicated as causes for Zodiac 601XL and 650 aircraft in-flight accidents, according to a comprehensive Federal Aviation Administration report released in February 2010. The in-flight structural failures led the agency to stop issuing airworthiness approvals on those Zodiac models in late 2009. The aircraft are available as fully constructed light sport aircraft from Aircraft Manufacturing and Design Incorporated and as amateur-built kits from Zenith Aircraft. Matt Heinz is vice president of Zenair, which sells the Zodiac under the Zenith name. Heinz says that the upgrade package that was offered in November 2009 exceeds changes the FAA sought in its evaluation of the design last year.
14: The report is very clear in that the FAA is satisfied with the upgrade package that we presently have. So I think from that point of view, it's a very, very positive report. This report is really tying in two separate things, in my opinion. They're outlining all the different things that has gone on with this airplane. On the other hand, they're bombarding the ASTM rule where they want, you know, 14 changes made to the rule. And in my opinion, that is the big story here that we have. You know, the FAA has properly evaluated the LSA rule and now wants significant changes made to it. This is the big story here.
13: The FAA says that there was no single root cause for the in-flight structural failures, but they named a potential combination of several design

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1: It needs to be retested. Has there been disagreements between you and the FAA over the testing of the new design?
2: Not so much the testing, but the designing process. When the FAA evaluated the design, and this started back, I guess, last summer, we were looking at doing some changes to the airplane at that time, and we had started doing our load testing program. We felt that, you know, we had a good design. The FAA looked at the report and everything else, and then they said, well, we think you guys are a little bit short of our of what we think it should be, and it's typically about 5%. We submitted a draft set of blueprints about the upgrade, and we got a tremendous amount of input from builders, from different authorities around the world, from different engineers around the world, about our proposed upgrade. And we ended up doing a tremendous amount of extra things to the upgrade, and the FAA did not evaluate that part of the upgrade. So this is where we have a lot of the differences with the FAA, where they say that we fall short of their design methods and this and that. But the fact of the matter is, we did a lot more to the airframe after they did their evaluation.
1: Now, some of the other things mentioned in the report is potential causes such as airspeed calibration errors, aileron flutter, stick forces, structural stability. You issued a safety alert in November. What is in this modification that owners and builders can do that addresses a lot of this stuff?
2: By the statements it makes in the first recommendation, if the builders and owners of all these airplanes upgrade the airplane as per the AMD safety directive dated November 7th, the airplane is a safe airplane, period. That is an important statement, and we were happy to see that statement in there. We don't really feel that there's any new information here that we don't already have and that we have not addressed way back in November when we issued the safety alert. The new information that is a little bit new is the airspeed calibration, but that has nothing to do with the actual upgrade itself. For the experimental market in the States and around the world, it really is the responsibility of the individual to make sure that the airspeed is properly calibrated and properly marked. As a kit manufacturer, you know, Zenith Aircraft or any other kit manufacturer can't make sure that what the customer is doing to his own airplane is good, from a building point of view, from a airspeed point of view. From the SLSA airplane, that's a little bit different as a manufacturer's responsibility, and that's what AMD and Eastman Georgia is doing. When we had done the upgrade package, we submitted that to the flutter specialist in Germany who had originally done our flutter analysis, GVT testing, and et cetera, et cetera. We had supplied the German specialist with two physical airplanes that he evaluated for flutter, and that flutter report is available on the internet for everyone to see. The same expert took a look at the upgrade package that we have now and concluded that with the upgrade package, there was absolutely zero indication that it's going to have a negative two flutter. And then on top of that, of course, we're adding the aileron counterbalance weight.
1: In working with the FAA, obviously there have been some disagreements, but for the most part, has this process with the FAA been collaborative?
2: Oh, absolutely. We've been very upfront with them. They've been upfront with us. And the only area really where there's been some disagreement is in the method of calculating the structure of the airframe. And we could have gone on and on and on. At the end of the day, we said, you know what? We're just going to take this airframe and add way more than what the FAA needs or the FAA wants or anybody else around the world wants. And we're just going to put it in the airplane and be done with it.
1: What has been your interaction with Zodiac builders and owners throughout this period?
2: You know, I feel for them because this is the upgrade that we have is a tremendous amount of work. If you take a look at the original draft upgrade that we had recommended when we issued the safety alert and when the FAA issued the SAIB, that upgrade at that time was, you know, relatively simple. It was what the FAA had used for doing their load analysis and this and that. By looking at all these different things, I think we really are addressing every possible issue that anybody could think about. So these are the type of things that we looked at and addressed when we did the upgrade. Because of this, I think overwhelmingly our customers have a sigh of relief because we

0: We have a solution for this problem. And that, I think, is more important than anything else. You know, at the end of the day, when you're flying your airplane, you got to feel comfortable when you fly your airplane. There's nothing worse than flying an airplane and every second is a little bump. You're saying, you know, you're looking out at your wing to see if it's still there. I mean, that's just disastrous. It's just not fun anymore. With this now, I really believe that it gives people the confidence they need to really enjoy flying this airplane, because it really truly is an excellent little airplane and really a joy to fly. And if that's what it's going to take to, you know, to make people enjoy the airplane, then that's what we got to do. The overall report is good. There's nothing new that we need to address that we need to do for airworthiness. So we're happy about that. We keep appreciating the support of our customers and look forward to working with these guys for, you know, many years in the future.
1: Matthew, thanks very much.
0: All right, well, thank you.
1: I'm Farid Guillo, EAA Radio News.
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3: Now, one of the things I love about doing this job, EAA Radio and Attitude Adjustment Hour, which it is long running now.
4: It is.
3: It's been more than a decade, and I'm very proud of that because, you know, that's a serious volunteer commitment. And I want to do a shout out right now to all of the volunteers who run EAA Radio. This is about giving back in so many ways to aviation. And I'm on that theme because our next guest, who is not just coming back to see us again at EAA Radio, is also somebody who's giving back to aviation. And it's exciting.
4: This giving back that you're talking about, it takes different forms at different times as people in their careers and their experiences and their adventures and their gifts, they all change and they evolve over time. And our next guest is a great example of that.
3: Abington Mullen, the last time she came here, was really building hours and building her career in aviation. She was a Pacific ferry pilot delivering small aircraft across the Pacific Ocean and regaling us with tales of that. She is the CEO of an aviation watch company geared specifically to women that has now branched out into adventure watches, which is pretty cool. And then she has a foundation from her company that she has created. So she is the founder of the Abington Foundation, and she's here with us today to talk about what that foundation does. It's really, you know, we talk all the time about STEM, science, technology, engineering, and math, right? I know you have kids, grandkids. We've heard about this in education for years. But what Abington is doing is really trying to promote and empower women in the STEAM industries.
5: Thank you so much for having me.
3: Oh, yeah, absolutely. We like having you here. I have a real interesting question. What is STEAM?
5: STEAM is science, tech, engineering, arts, and mathematics.
4: What do we get from sticking that A in there? Because I think we're all accustomed to STEM and some of the focus for decades now on STEM education.
5: Sure. The importance of including the arts is that you really have people relate to things in different ways, right? So when you look at something like your phone, whether it's a Samsung, an iPhone, or whatever you have, I don't think anybody would disagree that the iPhone is one of the most beautiful pieces of technology that is in existence today. It's just super clean. And the amount of tech and engineering involved in making what our modern day smartphone is today is just through the roof. But if you think about why people love having a particular device or even the look of a particular airplane, that artistic design, that element of the machine or the tech or whatever is the STEM part, the fact that it looks beautiful or it is ergonomic, it feels right, all of those types of things. That's the art in STEM. And that's why we include the arts in STEAM, because they are just as important for the user, the end user, or the person who is just interacting with that technology.
3: That makes a lot of sense, because airplanes are beautiful.
5: Absolutely.
3: I mean, and if you didn't have the art, you wouldn't have flying machines that attract us.
5: Yeah, exactly. I mean, there's some incredible pieces of technology and engineering that are in existence, which are absolutely ugly, or, you know, they just don't work. I mean, if the iPhone was this clunky piece of machinery that did all the wonderful things that it does, but it didn't look like it did, I can pretty much guarantee you it would not have been as popular as it was and still is.
3: I would agree. So you have some really unique scholarships as part of the Abingdon Foundation.
4: Right, because to apply, you don't need any aviation experience or background. You know, we dug around and noticed that your scholarship recipient for 2021, whose name was Katarina Silkulska, she created a painting, her concept of women in STEAM. So you must get a really diverse range of applicants, with each one having a bit different experience set, and then I would think a different set of gaps or needs that the program is then supposed to help fill. And I'm guessing that might include for some ab initio flight training. Now, we've heard that the foundation helps with networking in a big way, and we all know how important that is when you are developing professionally. So talk about what the foundation does with respect to networking.
5: We take these people to the most incredible STEAM-oriented conferences and events that are held around the country. So, for example, Women in Aviation will bring you to that conference, or Consumer Electronics Showcase, CES, in Las Vegas, the SHOT Show, the Shooting, Hunting, Outdoor Trade Show, Women in Technology International, DEMA, for the dive industry and the marine biology. So what we do then is, if you win this scholarship with your application, or the sponsorship, really, then what we're going to do is we're going to say, okay, great. Here's your airfare. That's covered. Here's your hotel. That's covered. Here's all the food, the registration. It's a fully paid trip to one of these events and conferences so that you can help build your Rolodex, meet the people that you need to meet that are going to help you further your career, because it's all about who you know and networking. And then also just find out what is going on in the industry and get your pulse on an industry that you're looking to pursue as a career or a passion. So it's a very unique scholarship in that we don't just hand you money, we hand you opportunity, right? It's the old adage, give a man to fish, you'll feed him for a day. Teach a man to fish, you'll feed him for life. So that's what we're doing, and we're doing it in a very unique way.
3: That's fantastic.
4: If you're just joining us, our guest is Abingdon Mullen, who's got a rich career as an aviator, as an entrepreneur, and as someone who's supporting the pursuit of more than STEAM industries, particularly by women in aviation. So, Abingdon, the people who are the recipients of these scholarships, they don't have to qualify by having been experienced in aviation. What's the idea behind that?
5: It's funny. I love it when somebody doesn't have experience in aviation prior, because like myself, when I was 14 and I first heard about flying at my high school, I didn't have any knowledge of where to go. I just knew I wanted to fly. So I had to figure all of that out on my own. My parents were supportive, but they didn't have any knowledge. They had no education on what the aviation industry was like. So whether you have experience in aviation or you don't, and this is something that you want to do, but you have no idea how to go forward, this is exactly the type of scholarship that you would want to apply for.
4: Got it.
5: So it's the idea is we cannot keep on preaching to the choir. We have to go find new choir members to make our choir bigger.
3: That makes so much sense. Because if we want a diverse population of aviators and people involved in the aviation engineering and in air traffic control. I mean, every airport management everywhere, you need to reach way beyond the people who would even conceive that this would be interesting to them.
4: And some of these people are going to be right-brained people who to whom aesthetics and beauty and the arts might speak to more loudly, instead of what we often consider to be the sort of left-brained, procedurally oriented kind of pilot type.
5: Yeah, exactly. This industry is going to grow the more diverse that we get with the people that are in it. You know, you put more people at the boardroom table than those that got bit by the bug, and you're going to have a very different conversation. Yeah. Everything from the interior design of an aircraft to what our flight suits feel like when they're on us. I mean, I think I've flown for the airlines, and I can tell you that there is definitely a point of contention with the comfortability of pilot uniforms. It's yes. polyester, it's unbreathable, they're not cut right. It's, you know, and when you start getting more bodies in the flight decks, then you're gonna create, there's gonna be a demand for better materials, better cuts, better clothing. It's something as simple as that. But the industry improves when you bring in more voices.
3: Absolutely. So speaking of that, where can people find more information about Abington Foundation and the scholarships that you're offering?
5: Well, you can check out abingtonco.com, which it's 1B and then a D like Delta, not a T like Tango. So Abingdon. And I'll spell it to you like a pilot. Alpha, Bravo, India, November, Golf, Delta, Oscar, November, Charlie, Oscar. com. Check it out. You'll see also the company, you'll see the foundation. And then, of course, we are all over social media and super active, Facebook, Instagram, YouTube. Subscribe to the YouTube channel. There's some great videos about the foundation and what it's like to win one of our scholarships. So I definitely encourage checking that out and subscribe.
3: It's been delightful to have you back here. And we look forward to the next time we can talk to you, because I know you've got some really cool stuff coming out. And when they get to abingtonco.com, they should look at some of the cool stuff on that website.
5: Definitely, including our new watch that we paid homage to the Women Air Force Service pilots. I definitely recommend checking that one out. I think you will.
3: Oh, like my it. God. That is so gorgeous. I saw it. I'm sorry. I had to talk about it because I was drooling when I saw it.
5: Drool away.
4: Thanks again.
5: Thank you.
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6: Great.
7: Good morning, Jim.
8: Good morning, Tommy.
7: Good morning, Sarah.
9: Good morning.
7: Don't worry about the mic stands. I look better this way anyway. So. that voice you hear is Sarah Nisler from EAA.
9: Oh,
7: good morning,
9: Sarah. Thanks for getting
7: Sarah.
9: It right this time.
7: Yeah, well, I mean, we can go back to Roberta if you want.
9: It's not bad.
7: We were chatting yesterday, and I said, see you tomorrow at 7:30 p.m. And she,
8: what?
7: Yeah, exactly. Well, I've got Air Venture brain already, so I'm screwing up details. So she told me she was going to call me George, after which I said I would call her Roberta. So
8: nice.
9: Yep.
7: Anyway, thanks for coming in this morning. So you've been pretty active, let's say, on social media over the last year. And you've been pretty active in general, working on getting your pilot's license. So when did you actually start?
9: Very end of October last year.
7: Okay. So couple months basically after you get AirVenture out of your system and
9: right.
7: relax a little bit.
9: I got bored after that.
7: Right? Now what do I do? This is not chaotic enough.
9: Right.
7: So, and then you began your journey, and you spent a lot of time documenting it on social media, which was interesting from outsiders' perspectives to watch that. At least it was for me.
8: Oh,
7: I know Jim and I have talked about it before. And just to see you go through from, you know, from the very beginnings and you know, studying ground school stuff and actually flying and starting off in a tailwheel too.
9: Yeah.
7: So what did you start flying a Cub, right?
9: I did, yes.
7: Okay.
6: I was one of the unpopular people that was like,
7: yeah.
9: Really? Yes, I remember really. Now that you've been there. Yeah. Like, what are you
7: I remember
9: doing?
7: That. Well, I thought it. Okay, so I've taken.
6: Starting at a teal wheel wasn't my point.
7: That
6: it
7: wasn't the problem.
6: No, no.
7: Okay. I thought that was weird.
6: Piper cubs fly so uniquely cool. That I don't like the idea of a Piper Cub as a primary trainer.
7: Yeah, he's very opinionated, yes. So don't mind him.
6: That was my issue, you know, and it. I mean, I've got so many hours in Cubs. We actually just sold our Cub a year and a half ago, I think okay. It was. So, I mean, I've got time in the Cub. I like flying the Cub enough. It was not my favorite plane. I just don't see it as a primary trainer, from my opinion.
7: Sure.
6: However... And of course, when you say anything negative against a Piper Cub, you get just flamed online.
9: Yeah.
7: Oh, yeah. So,
9: get
7: yeah.
9: ready.
7: So, you know, it is an interesting decision, though, yeah. to start with the tailwheel and to start with the Cub. Mm-hmm. How did you end up there? Like, what made you start there?
9: I think probably because my favorite flying experiences have been in tailwheels. And
7: okay.
9: That's kind of where I want to ultimately go.
7: Sure.
9: And I have had the opportunity to learn okay. that way. So, I have mixed... like feelings about how I went about my training okay. now after being through it, but I mean that's where I want to get back into. I don't know if it's a Cub or not, mm-hmm. but it was
7: okay.
9: So I wanted the experience because I could.
7: So do you have your tailwheel endorsement?
9: Technically, yeah. I wouldn't jump into a tailwheel right now and fly it because it's been since probably April or so since I've
7: sure.
9: flown it.
7: Sure.
9: But I do.
7: So you transitioned at one point from the Cub to what?
9: 172.
7: And why? point did you decide, okay, well, now I'm going to switch?
9: Well, I needed... some of the training I had to do post-solo, I couldn't do in the Cub. And I actually didn't go right to a 172. I went to a Piper Warrior for
7: okay.
9: like about 5 lessons or so. And I didn't like it at all. So luckily, EAA has a flying club with a 172. So I took a flight in that and just... It was... I liked it so much more that mm-hmm. that's what I decided I needed to finish in. And I got to the point where I'm like, I just need my license. And it was taking a longer time in the Cub for me to keep moving forward. So
7: sure. So you had some interesting study habits along the way, I'll say, that you documented. you had the nerdiest high school girl like noted up book I've ever seen in my life, and I've seen a lot of people study for their private pilot or the bar or any number of other, you know, intricate exams, and I think a lot of people agreed with me because I saw a lot of comments talking about just how much you had denoted everything with little page tabs.
9: Oh,
7: so much so
9: aim.
7: Oh yeah. Yeah, my god. How much, you know, like, how much time do you think you actually spent doing that? Like, just, you know, let's just say tabulating the far aim.
9: Definitely a few hours, for sure.
7: I would imagine.
9: I don't have a life, though, so it really didn't matter.
7: Well, I mean, you know, you spent it doing something interesting anyway, yeah. Obviously something you enjoyed. But there was a lot of documentation in there. How intimidated were you when you went to take your test?
9: Oh,
7: your test.
9: Oh, so my written test?
7: Yes.
9: Mm-hmm. I think by the time I took it, I was so confident that I wasn't too worried. I was okay. not worried about failing it, but I really wanted 100%.
7: That doesn't sound like you at all.
9: So that made me, like, that gave me stress. But
7: and how'd you do?
9: I got a 98.
7: Oh,
9: I got a really I got a really stupid one wrong, too. This was so frustrating.
7: Do you remember what it was?
9: Yeah, the emergency transponder code.
6: Oh,
9: I didn't really study that much before. So. Well,
7: because you're going to be a perfect pilot, and you're never going right. to have to worry right. about you're, that, right?
9: Yeah.
6: Right. However, so failure. Let's talk about that for a minute. So the thing that I most enjoyed was you had the guts to talk about the things that didn't work,
7: yeah.
6: and you failed at, and the stresses of it, and the. How am I going to get this done? How am I going to get back into these things? That was the learning moments for yeah. what I saw. And frankly, I think from the social media consumer level people, that was the inspired. That was the inspired moments. The inspiration for some of that was
7: absolutely
6: when you were showing us here's how this is a problem, and then when it worked, it meant more.
9: Mm-hmm. Yes, I would have never been able to get through this whole process without the community support. So I had to be very open about what I was going through, because I knew I couldn't do it alone. So it was just really important for me to be honest. And I know how many people struggle. I know how many few people make it through training. So I wanted people to know that they're not alone, I guess, in it. And it's just what I needed to get through it.
6: You said that you might have a different perspective on how you, I guess, maybe could have or should have done things. So tell us about some things you might have done differently, looking back now.
9: I think, I wouldn't have changed anything at this point, because I don't ever feel that way about sure. anything I do in life. But
7: same.
9: I think because now I kind of I have to go back and retrain myself a little bit in tailwheel. I kind of feel like I extended the process a little bit longer than maybe I needed to, because I realized I just wanted to get, I wanted to experience all of that, but by the end, I'm like, I just want my license so bad so I can go off and learn this stuff on my own without the pressures of the certificate in front of me.
7: Sure.
9: So I'm not sure if I would have not done the Cub, but I think I have to go back and do some things over again. But it also taught me a lot of really great skills when I moved into the 172 as well. So,
7: Like what? What comes to
9: like
7: mind?
9: Like, I know how to use rudders pretty well.
7: Yeah, well, you almost have to.
6: Yeah. Yeah. And so you made it. Honestly, I didn't think you were going to get it done before.
7: Oh, gosh. My God. Because it went from, I believe the previous poster, at least the one I read prior to saying I passed, was just this very down on yourself, I'm never going to pull this off type of post that went on for like a page about and honestly, that's, from that perspective, being the outsider to this process, that was some of the most interesting stuff to read. Yes, you get down on yourself a little bit, but you're talking about what went wrong and why that was important to you and why, you know, that needed to change. And then suddenly, so I read this diatribe, essentially, of it was horrible, I'm never going to pass this type of post. And then the next thing that shows up is, here I am, I got it! Big smiley face, and you're standing next to your...
9: I was just teasing. No, I had no idea this was going to happen before AirVenture.
7: I had no idea you were going to take it before AirVenture
9: either. Well, I didn't want to tell people.
7: I get it.
9: I was afraid if I failed right before AirVenture, that's all I would hear about.
7: Well, you know how that would go. You'd post, hey, I'm going to take my check ride, and then you fail, and you don't want to talk about it, and you don't post, and everyone's going to ask you,
9: exactly.
7: How'd it go?
9: I failed. Yeah, exactly. So, but like a week and a half before, my instructor just calls me one night and he's like, hey, don't hate me, but I scheduled your check right on the 16th. And I'm like, and I still had so much to finish yet. I'm like, and that's days before AirVenture. And I'm like, are you kidding me?
7: Yeah. But because you're not busy. I mean, right? There's nothing going on in your life at the time.
9: But it was like, I was so glad he did it, because it pushed both of us to do what we needed to do to get done. And weather thankfully worked out, because after that day, everything went kind of downhill. So weather wise. But,
7: well, you seem to be fighting weather throughout the process, because
9: I'm basically
7: that was probably the most common thread of post was, can't fly again today, damn weather.
9: Yep.
7: Well, it's too cold, it's too windy, it's too wet.
6: Talking about gutsy, I mean, she was up in the winter flying the Cub,
7: which is
6: never a good idea.
9: No. I did do that way backwards.
7: Yes. Yeah. Wait till it's warm to fly the Cub.
9: I know. Or
6: at least wait, or fly something that has a heater.
9: I know.
7: Anything.
9: It was painful, and gassing up was the worst.
7: Yeah.
9: So.
7: Oh, yeah. I can imagine.
6: So as a newly minted pilot, what's next? Are you going to ride this out for a while, or are we like all gung-ho because we're in that moment of learning and I'm going to go get my IFR and I'm going to go from there?
9: I don't know, but I realized...
7: I asked you this, actually. Yeah. So what's next? Instrument? Just like, I don't know.
9: Well, I didn't think I would do that at all, because I'm really afraid of that, of instrument, because I hear how hard it is. And this... getting my license was so hard, and studying sucks, but I already realized I'm kind of bored, so I probably will be moving past.
6: Well, you can rack up some endorsements.
9: Yeah. Yes.
6: Tailwheel you've got. you know, the high power and the complex stuff.
9: Yeah.
6: Multi, there you go. You
9: maybe.
6: Can, let me see here. Yeah, you can go multi before you go do the instrument.
9: I've heard. Yeah. I don't know.
6: Most people do it the other way around.
7: I mean, if you're bored, there's more things to do in there.
6: Yes.
9: I guess I could not do flying stuff, but that doesn't sound fun.
7: No, that doesn't sound like you at all. Hey, well, you're going to stick around for the next segment.
9: Mm-hmm. I'm going to take over Hal's
7: absolutely.
9: Segment.
7: But we'll be back in a bit. This is the Morning Preflight on EAA Radio.
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10: I'm Fast Eddie.
11: And this is Digital Dave.
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11: Your choice.
10: Yep.
11: Anyway.
10: From the International Federal Pavilion, we have Al Knox with us. Good morning.
12: Good morning.
11: Good morning, sir. We see that you have a shirt that says Search and Rescue. It doesn't say Get Lost, though. That's your sticker.
12: That's our sticker. That's right.
10: Yeah, I have
12: Get Lost, support Search and Rescue.
11: That's right.
12: Yes, I'm from the Search and Rescue Satellite Aid Tracking Program. I'm actually the acting program manager right now.
11: Okay.
12: And we're here, as we try to be every year, supporting the International Federal Pavilion and trying to educate aviators. This is our largest outreach event for obvious reasons. And educate them and make sure that they have an ELT on board. We'd prefer they have a 406 megahertz ELT. We offer a capability to come check their registration, which they register with NOAA, and see if it's updated, and just here to talk about the system and what it provides to aviators, mariners, and outdoorsmen.
11: Okay, let's talk about your operations. How are you notified that you need to go look for one for someone? Who makes that decision to call you guys in?
12: So the way our system works is, and we'll keep it to aviators because we're at an aviation show. So the beacons are designed to go off automatically in case of an accident. They can also be triggered manually. Once they are activated, they go through our system. It is hands-free. The first place that an alert is touched in our system is by somebody in a rescue coordination center around the United States, either the Coast Guard or the Air Force. They will do a preliminary investigation. Hopefully the beacon is registered, which again is free of charge. That registration information is protected. It's only shared. The only people we're authorized to share it with, other than the beacon owner, are rescue forces when that beacon goes off. The rescue forces, either the Coast Guard or the Air Force in the United States, will do that preliminary investigation and determine if a distress exists, and then they'll marshal whatever forces they need. So we're really the communication service provider. We get the distress alerts to the people that have jurisdiction for wherever you're sitting when that beacon goes off.
11: Okay. Now, as I understand, some of the new 406 beacons will give you GPS coordinates as well?
12: Oh, absolutely. Yeah. In fact, I don't know of any that don't have a GPS chip anymore or can take a feed from your COMNAV system in your airplane.
11: Right. So that's got to make life easier.
12: It certainly does. Our system is what we call belt and suspenders. If the beacon finds itself and reports to us a GPS coordinate, that's great. If for some reason it's in a situation where it can't get GPS, we can still determine where you are through different triangulation procedures, depending on which satellite system. And right now we have three satellite systems all looking for these beacons. So we can find it either way. That's the way the system was built in 1983, and that's the way we continue to operate it.
11: How long would you say it takes from a beacon activation to dispatch of rescue forces?
12: So that's a complicated question. Notification is very fast. Typically, but it's when your beacon goes off, in less than a minute, somebody has that alert. It then becomes a function of how fast can they get forces marshaled, how long does it take to get to the situation. So, again, we make sure that the stress alert is sent to the people that have to make that decision. But then it's kind of out of our hands because it's a function of, you know, if your beacon's going off in the middle of the Atlantic, it might take some time for the Coast Guard to get someone there. If you've gone down in the mountains of Colorado, it may take time for rescue forces to get there. The point is, somebody will know you're in distress and some kind of response will be taking place.
11: Is there a verification process where you look at the beacon and you look at the coordinates and you go, yeah, that's an airport. And then you realize he probably just bounced it hard on a landing and we don't need to do anything yet.
12: Yes, absolutely. The rescue personnel at the Coast Guard and the Air Force, as I said, they have a limited period of time to do that investigation. And they get really good. I sat in the chair at the Air Force Rescue Coordination Center for about 15 years before I moved on to do, you know, other things in our program. They typically have 1 hour, similar to a golden hour. They have an hour to determine that a non-distress exists. 406 alerts in our national SAR system are always considered a distress. Just because of the way they're designed, the way they operate, the fact that we have information about them, and they're much more reliable than the old beacons. So typically, within that hour, if you can determine it's a non-distress, then you don't have to send anybody. But if you get to that hour and you've made calls, you've looked at it, you've called the airport, then you've got to get somebody out.
11: Okay. I had to laugh the other day. I was walking by, and I saw CAP cadets on a golf cart with the antenna.
12: Yes, sir.
11: Looking for ELTs.
12: Yep. The Air Force Rescue Center in Tyndall every year opens what they call a precautionary mission on here at Oshkosh. They work with CAP. They're typically up toward the Warbirds area. You know, they have their Blue Beret Academy. And they put a team out here so that if there's hard landings, they can get those ELTs shut off right away. And that precautionary mission pays bonus for the AFRCC because they don't have to keep sending out teams. They have a team right here, and they can get them silenced right away.
11: Okay. As a pilot, how do I? What can I do to guarantee my beacon is in good health?
12: So, first thing you do is register it with NOAA. That allows you to put your name, up to 4 points of contact, where you keep the aircraft, and it gives you the ability, if you're going out flying, you can put, you know, a rudimentary flight plan in there and say, you know, from the 21st of July to the 28th of July, I'm going to be flying to Oshkosh, Wisconsin. And you can update that literally almost to the minute. So that provides the greatest data. And then usually twice a year, run the self-check on your ELT. The FAA has a one-year, you know, an annual inspection, right? But we've built a self-test function in there that you can go in and self-test that beacon. It'll run through all its checks. It'll actually send a burst to the satellite. It flips 2 bits. So we get it, but we don't process it like an actual alert.
11: Right.
12: And if you get the indications on your beacon that the self-test went fine, then you're good to go. You don't have to do anything else.
11: But so you're saying that it'll send a test burst up to you, but you don't, as a pilot, you don't know if you guys received that test burst. Or can you talk back to that?
12: Not with the current technology. Right? Not with the current technology. We are working at the international level to put in what we call two-way communications so that if you activate your beacon, the rescue forces will be able to send some canned messages back and forth. They can ask you some questions. You'll be able to answer them with a series of canned messages. So that technology is coming. Currently, in some beacons, they have what's called a return link service. That's primarily through our partner Galileo satellites. And what that does is when your alert is received, we send a message to our colleagues in France. They upload it into the navigation signal, comes back to your beacon, and it gives you an indication that your alert has been received. Not that rescue forces are on the way, but that somebody knows your beacon is going off.
11: Right, right. So the biggest piece of advice you're going to give pilots is stay with the beacon.
12: Yes. Yes.
11: Yeah. Don't walk away from the aircraft.
12: No, you know,
11: unless you absolutely have to.
12: Yeah. Get clear of the aircraft if you can take your beacon with you. But yeah, we'll be looking for that beacon.
11: Now that begs a question: will the beacon update its location if you're hiking out?
12: Yes. Depending on the type of beacon.
11: Okay.
12: If you have a PLB or an EPIRB, which some pilots that fly over water like to carry, the maritime beacon, and you're carrying it with you, it will continue to give us updates as long as that beacon is on.
11: Okay. How has things like SPOT and the other flight trackers changed your mission? Has it made it easier?
12: Well, it hasn't. Again, from a NOAA perspective, from a big program perspective, it hasn't changed what we do. We just keep doing what we're doing with 406. We think that is the gold standard. It certainly has affected the rescue forces because that's more feeds that they get. And frequently, some of those don't go to the recognized SAR authority for that area. They'll go to 911 dispatch, and they'll notify. And so it complicates things. But they're all tools. They're all tools to use. And if that's what you choose to use, they have some added features that we don't have. So,
11: you know,
12: the rescue forces will tell you, you use what you're comfortable with, and that's the bottom line. You have to be comfortable with whatever you're using.
11: How many rescue guys? I mean, what's an average year look like? 100, 200, 500?
12: Oh, actual rescues?
11: Yeah.
12: We average about 400 saves from our system a year.
11: That's more than one a day.
12: Yes, sir. That's more than one a day. And that is, and we only count it as a save if our system was the first indication of a distress or the only indication of distress. So if you fire it off, if you call Mayday, if you're a boat and you're sinking, you call Mayday and you fire off your beacon, the Coast Guard gets the Mayday first, that's an assist for us, but that's not a save. But if the beacon signal is the only thing the Coast Guard got, that's a save.
11: Wow.
12: So we're very, very circumspect about what we count.
11: All right. I want to thank you for joining us.
13: Yep. We've been listening to Al Knox here with SARSAT. So by all means,
11: International Federal Pavilion.
13: Right.
11: And talk to him.
13: Talk to him. Don't keep him busy. Do not get lost. This is Fast Eddie.
11: And I'm Digital Dave.
13: And this is EAA Radio.
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11: This is Digital Dave.
13: And I'm Fast Eddie. With us in the studio this morning, we have
11: Mr. Guy.
13: Is a guy. I believe you're Keith Clark. Am I right?
15: You're right.
13: Holy moly. That'll never happen again.
11: And he's here to talk about verifying fuel type, because apparently he can't figure out what gas he's put in his car.
13: I don't know what gas I put in my car either. We're talking about aircraft misfueling.
11: Oh, why would we do that?
13: Kind of important.
11: Yes. Much more important than we would believe.
15: Yeah, we have gravity, you know.
11: That's true.
15: We pull over on the side of the road.
11: When
15: mistakes are made in the air, airplanes have to make an emergency landing.
11: So it's a little harder to pull over, that's what you're saying?
15: Yeah, gravity has a thing about bringing back reality real quick.
11: Yeah. How many misfuel incidents on a year on average?
15: A near miss happens every day, because every day a pilot comes into an FBO and says, top it off, fill it up. I just talked to some pilots a few minutes ago and said, hey, I'm in an FBO. Tell me what you're going to need. And he goes, fill it up. And if you don't communicate, we have a problem, because then the pilot doesn't communicate. The FBO says, okay, and a mistake has started, a mistake. You know, so we have to communicate. And I've researched a lot of the misfuelings over the last 4 or 5 years. And one thing in common is pilots said, top it off, fill it up. They didn't communicate fuel type. And the FBO said, okay. They thought they knew what kind of fuel, but it was a mistake. And some of the pilots even signed a credit card receipt that said jet fuel because they never looked at it.
11: Right.
13: So in other words, what you're saying is, if you're going to say fill it up or top it off, specify the fuel. Hey, fill it up with 100 low lead.
15: First thing. 100 low lead, jet A with fizzy, and then say top it off, fill it up. You have to communicate. You know, most people don't listen very well. Most people don't communicate very well either, and that's why we have mistakes in the industry. And it starts with the pilot. Bob Hoover, May 25th, 1978, misfueled. Breakdown in communication and verification. And we would have lost Bob that day if he wouldn't have been the greatest pilot ever. He landed in a ravine. There was two people on board. And it could have been tragic. And just imagine if we would have lost him on May 25th, 1978.
11: Yeah.
13: That would have been, kidding.
11: That would have been very bad.
15: On a simple breakdown in communication and verification.
11: So I guess the, you know, the pilots know what their airplane takes, but they don't realize that that fuel guy may fuel 27 airplanes that day, and they're all different.
15: Exactly. And keep in mind, we got pilots that fly both jet aircraft and piston aircraft. We've had pilots tell me, I've made that mistake. Think about how many people have a diesel truck and a gasoline car.
13: Yep.
15: That were on the ground.
13: Yep.
15: Nobody gets hurt.
11: Yep. So, it still costs money if you make a mistake.
15: Yep. And that's why we created the campaign called Save a Life, Verify Fuel Type. And we gave it to the industry. You know, we give out stickers for airports and trying to bring awareness. We created the triangle, which says it takes three, the pilot, the FBO, and the aircraft to communicate. The pilot and the FBO, they can talk. The aircraft communicates by the placard on the wings. That's the three keys to success.
11: Yeah, but how many, especially older GA airplanes, how many have stickers on the wing that says 100 low lead? Not that many.
15: Well, a lot of them have some of them on there, but they're in such bad shape because nobody updates them. They should be checked every year, and a good placard should be put on there.
11: Okay.
13: Well, that is key because, you know, obviously you can't run a piston engine on Jet A. It doesn't work.
15: Yep.
13: And Bob Hoover proved that.
15: Yep. And now we got diesel compression engines that take jet fuel.
11: Right.
15: And you can't run a diesel compression engine on Avgas 100 low lead.
13: No.
11: You blow
15: so,
11: it up.
15: Yep. So the same thing. So everybody thinks, well, the nozzle's going to save us. It's a tool, but it's not going to save us. Communication, verification. Working together is what saves us.
11: And I guess with the experimentals, you never know what engine's in there.
15: Yep. You know, and, you know, one of the things we created this year, because we've been working on this campaign for the last 5 years, bringing the awareness to pilots. You know, we focused on FBOs forever, but it's bigger than FBOs. It's the pilot. So that's why we come to Air Venture and Sun and Fun. Try to bring awareness to talk to pilots. We worked with the Bob Hoover Legacy Foundation. And we were able to use Bob Hoover's picture on our T-shirts this year. And we have a T-shirt that says, Bob says, verify fuel type, save a life. On the back, we have the Aero Commander. And a quote, not a man alive that hasn't made a mistake. That's exactly what Bob said on May 25th, 1978, when he talked to the young man at the FBO. And he said, we're going to fix this. We're going to work. And that's where they came out with the duckbill nozzle. But it's only part fixing it.
11: Right.
15: We still continue to have mistakes because communication. We got a lot of aircraft that are being converted. So we have to work together, and we have to continue to work. We're never going to stop.
11: Yeah, and you're starting to see more and more diesel engines for aircraft. So like you said, that Cessna might have a diesel in it. You don't know.
15: You're going to see a lot more as unleaded 100 low lead goes away.
11: Right.
15: You're going to see a lot of these aircraft get converted. And now we have these new unleaded products coming out that aren't compatible with each other. So now we have another whole issue. We don't have a history. So we have to work together. And that's why communication and verification. Because right now there's three different unleaded products, and they're not interchangeable with each other. They're interchangeable with 100 low lead, but they're not with each other.
11: Right. So, you know, you can't mix them in a tank.
15: Yeah, exactly. So there's going to be a lot of confusion coming in the next 4 to 6 years.
11: Yeah. Wow. So now we really got to pay attention.
13: Well, I'd never heard that the substitute fuels for 100 low lead were incompatible with each other.
11: Yeah, that's probably not something that's been talked about a lot.
15: It needs to be, and that's the thing that we got to work on. Now, do we get there eventually? There's going to be unleaded products out there, but we have to make sure. We don't have a history. We have a history with 100 low lead. We know how it reacts. We know what it does. We don't have a history with these new unleaded products. And that's the questions people need to be asking. How is it going to react over time? How is it going to affect things?
11: Right, right. And what's it going to do to my fuel tank? Well, but anyway.
13: Yeah, and the other question is, when is 100 low lead going to go away? Is there any set date for this?
15: 2030 is the set date. But if we don't have a product that's ready by then, who knows what's going
11: to
15: happen.
11: Right. They'll have to push it back.
15: We got to be safe because we have gravity. We don't get second chances. And that's why everybody that's working on these projects are working hard to get a product that's safe. But we're going to learn stuff over time. And, you know, it's important that we ask questions and understand what we're going into.
11: Yeah. And you're going to have a lot of the possibilities for mixing those things as the availability changes. I mean, I might want to run Swift fuel, but I'm going over here and I can't get it. Yeah, so now what do I do?
15: Exactly.
11: And if they don't have 100 low lead, I can't buy the other guy's fuel. Yeah, complicates things.
13: And then, of course, there's also there's an experimental aircraft out there using MoGas as well. They're using 94-octane ethanol-free gasoline for cars.
15: Yeah, and keep in mind, MoGas is designed for vehicles on the road. They can pull over. MoGas is not quality control tested. You got to make sure you know what you're getting. And it's different throughout the year. We change. We make fuel. Phillips 66, we make fuel. We understand fuel. We've been making it since 1927. And we understand fuel. And that's why we ask a lot of questions. And we don't want a mistake to happen at 300 feet because you may not get a second chance.
11: Yeah, that's low. That's bad.
13: That is a bad time to have an engine problem because of misfueling.
15: Yeah. Hey, one more thing. On Thursday morning at 8:30 over at the museum, Skyscape Theater, we're going to show the Bob Hoover perfecting flight video. We're going to actually show that video, and then we're going to talk about what happened on May 25th, 1978. So we're going to try to show it tomorrow afternoon at 2:30. I think it's 2:30 over at Forum 1. But you can Google Bob Hoover on the forums. But we're not sure we can do it outside. But we know we're going to show it Thursday morning at 8:30 at Skyscape.
11: Sounds like a place to be.
13: Could be very interesting. Yeah. You know, it's a shame that Bob Hoover isn't around anymore because he could personally narrate what was going on with that. He could tell his side of the story.
11: Yep.
15: Yeah. And Bob, you know, Bob's still watching us. He loved AirVenture. I can guarantee you he's up there watching us right now.
11: Yeah.
15: And, you know, I worked with the Bob Hoover Legacy Foundation and said, hey, we're going to bring Bob back to AirVenture. Bob loved AirVenture. And, you know, that's why we made T-shirts. If you come by the Phillips 66 tent and you're a pilot and I've already washed him, if you promise me that you'll wear him and tell the story about misfueling, I'll give you a T-shirt until I run out. We got coins. We got all kinds of stuff to bring awareness, to bring safety in the most important thing, and that is communication and verification of that fuel order.
13: Well, I really do like what you're doing with this because this is a hidden killer. This is something that most pilots would ignore.
15: Yeah. There's been 6 people that have lost their lives. You know, 3 pilots and 3 passengers on one of the airplanes. And it was a tragic, you know. And unfortunately, people don't want to talk about tragedies. But if we don't talk about them, we don't get better. And that's why we created the Save a Life, Verify Fuel type campaign. To try to bring awareness, to try to bring it to the pilot, to try to bring it to the FBO, to them to work together. And if you're a pilot and somebody says, please verify fuel type because you said top it off, don't get mad. We're asking that question because we care. We care about safety. You know, at Phillips 66, that's our mantra. Safety is number one. And we make fuel, and it doesn't matter how good I make the fuel. If you put the incorrect fuel in that aircraft, it's going to crash. And that's why Phillips 66 is 100% behind this program. And we give stickers to any FBO across America. So come by. We'll give you a packet with stickers. Take it back to your airport. It can save somebody's life.
13: It's very important.
11: Yep. Very. Well, yeah. Too important.
13: Absolutely.
11: But, you know, it's something that's totally overlooked.
15: Yeah.
11: Yeah, unfortunately. All right. I want to thank you for joining us.
13: This is Keith Clark, courtesy of Phillips 66. We've been talking about misfueling your aircraft. Don't do it. It's bad.
11: It's bad.
13: It's bad.
11: EAA Radio.
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17: Stock Mike on the field at AirVenture 2011 with Gary Sinise, who's brought the Lieutenant Dan Band one more time to AirVenture. You must like it here.
18: I do. It's a lot of fun. It's always very exciting, and the crowds are great, and people have a good time here, and I've had a good time here, and it's always good to be in partnership with the DAV on things, and I've done a lot with them, so I very much enjoy coming.
4: How many concerts a year does Lieutenant Dan Band play?
18: It's anywhere between 30 and 40 somewhere. Occasionally we'll go over 40 and maybe do 45 or something like that. But it's all pretty much based on how much I can do, because I have another job that I work on with the television show. So most of our shows are on the weekends. However many weekends in a row I can take traveling and everything, we just try to cram as much in as we can.
4: Connect the dots between your background, your family background in the military, your work on Forrest Gump, and the creation of the Lieutenant Dan Band, because that's a string that connects, right?
18: Yes, yeah. I mean, there are different things that have kind of propelled me in different directions with regards to military support and all that. But I think, firstly, is that on my side of the family, there's veterans, there's World War II veterans, and my dad was in the Navy, and my grandfather was in the Army in World War I. And then on my wife's side, we have Vietnam veterans. Her two brothers served, and her sister was in the Army, and her sister married a Vietnam veteran who was in the Army for 24 years. So there's kind of veterans around me. And then I actually played a disabled veteran in a movie and got involved with the Disabled American Veterans in the mid-90s, and was involved with Vietnam Veterans Groups, disabled veterans. Then September 11th happened, and I just had this need, this real urgency to get out there and support our active duty folks. And I started, and then I started more, and then I started more, and now it's just a part of my life, a very active part of my life.
4: When you do these appearances, do you get a chance to do meet and greets with veterans specifically? I mean, does your time allow you to do that?
18: Oh, sure, yeah. I'll go quite often when we play on bases. I'll go to different bases. I'll spend the day going around the base and meeting a lot of different people and, shaking hands, taking pictures and that kind of thing. And then the concert, there's usually a meet and greet afterwards. And then, there'll be thousands of troops out there and families and kids and everything. I try to give them as much as I've got, every time I go out.
4: So how's the musician side of you? How did that part of who you are sort of emerge through and into the band?
18: It's really fun to be able to go and do something with music that actually makes a difference in somebody's life. We don't generally do not play a lot of public concerts, big public concerts like this one, because so many of our concerts are on bases or for private military events or fundraisers or something like that have to do with troop support. And I played as a kid. And, when I was a kid, like a lot of young musicians had this, fantasy that you grow up and be, on stage in front of thousands of people playing music and everything. And then I got very busy with acting, and I didn't play for a long time. And now, then I picked it up again about 10, 12 years ago and started this band and started taking it out for the troops. And now we play for thousands of people, and I'm kind of having a great time doing something that feels like it's helping veterans and military families and that kind of thing. So it's a good feeling to be able to have some fun and do some good at the same time.
4: Did you didn't fly into Oshkosh today, right? Have you overflown Oshkosh during one of the conventions?
18: The first year I came, actually, I flew into Chicago, and then somebody picked me up in a plane and brought me right to the field, and flew me over the air. I saw all the thousands of planes, and both years, not this year, but last year when I was here and the time before that, I got to go out and see the planes and do a lot. I got here a little late today to be able to do some of that, and had some meetings and my sound check, and really didn't have much time to go out there. But I've had a chance to get around. It's incredible.
4: And you're in production with CSI for the next season of CSI already, right?
18: We just finished last night. I finished my work on our first episode. So they're finishing up that first episode today. And then we start second episode on Monday. I'll go back, start work on that.
4: So what's the cycle like for the production of the TV series? How many days per episode? And how do you work travel for band for concerts with a band in between all this all the television production?
18: Well, today's a Friday, so I got my Friday off today. And I put that request in advance so that they can help me with the schedule. And CSI has been just the perfect thing to have because I'm on a hit television show. I've been on it a long time. I can go to the production. I can say, look, I got to go play for the veterans or play for the troops or do something here on this day. Can you work the schedule around me? And they do. And, you know, I'll be – now that I'm off a hiatus and back on that schedule, I'll be doing that for the rest of the season, traveling on the weekends and shooting during the week and –

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1: Happens to them, you know, we have to try to take care of them. And you can only rely on the government so much to do that, you know. If you have a guy who lost both his arms and both his legs, you know, he's going to get some disability, surely, but he's going to have some logistical challenges for the rest of his life. So that's where the non-government organizations can fill the gap and come in and try to help. DAV does a good job, and there's a lot of other organizations that have popped up in the last 10 years that are trying to fill those gaps and make sure that these wounded warriors, after they leave the hospital and go into their lives, still have the care and attention that they deserve and they need.
2: So clearly this is a really deep commitment for you.
1: Yes, it is. I mean, I think on my Gary Sinise Foundation website, we have a great quote by Calvin Coolidge, "The nation which forgets its heroes will itself be forgotten." I live by that every single day. I try not to forget these folks, and I try to encourage other people not to forget them and to remember that they're serving out there, and to remember those veterans in your communities across the country. Just take care of them. That's one people ask me all the time. Well, who should I donate to? What should I do? You know, which organization is good to support and all that? Well, there are a lot of good organizations out there that are doing good things. But it can start right in your little town. If you're in a small town in Iowa, Nebraska, Oklahoma, somewhere, you might have a couple of wounded warriors that need care. You might have some Gold Star families that have lost their son or daughter in service that could use some help. You can start right there just by focusing on the local heroes and the local families that might need some attention. And from there, you know, you can do a lot of good.
2: Encouraging words from Gary Sinise, who brings the Lieutenant Dan Band back to AirVenture one more time. Gary, thank you for your time today, and thank you for your service and your commitment. With EAA Radio, I'm Stuck Mike.
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4: I am Digital Dave.
5: And I'm Fast Eddie.
4: And who do we have with us today, Fast
5: Well,
4: Eddie?
5: I'll tell you what, there, Digital Dave. We've got Steven Strollo, courtesy of Phillips 66. And he's all oiled up and ready to go.
4: Oh, that's terrible.
5: Sorry.
4: Wow. You know, we do have video this year. People can verify that.
5: Yes, they sure can.
6: How are you guys today?
5: We're doing good. Great. How are you?
6: I'm good. So as I mentioned, I work in the lubricant side of Phillips 66.
5: And nothing to do with gasoline, right?
6: But not specifically. So not in a good position to answer questions about our fuel side of the business. But can answer any questions you might have about lubricants, aviation lubricants, engine oil lubricants. I represent all our segments that we actually sell into.
4: Well, let's start right there. What's the major difference between aviation motor oil and automotive?
6: Oh, that's a good question. Well, for one thing, the piston aviation oils aren't as heavily additized as the oils that go into over-the-road engines, right? When I say over-the-road, I'm talking about cars and trucks. So with the exception of phosphorus, you don't have any metallic additives that exist in piston aviation engine oils, right? Primarily because if you had such additives in your piston aviation engine oil, those additives could possibly accumulate in your combustion chamber, right? And since they're metallic, they can glow and get red hot and lead to pre-ignition, right? That's not an issue for over-the-road engines, right, because they don't consume as much oil. So you can have different additives, specifically metallic additives, in your over-the-road engine oils. Metallic additives that are used for really effective anti-wear properties and detergency and dispersancy, right? So those are all accomplished by using metallic additives for over-the-road engines, and you don't have those same additives in piston aviation oils for the reasons I mentioned.
4: Okay, there was a word you slipped in there, dispersancy. You always see that ash dispersant. What exactly does that mean?
6: Well, it's ashless dispersant, actually.
4: Oh, ashless. Uh-huh. Okay.
6: Yeah, close.
4: Meaning?
6: Well, as the name implies, it's a dispersant to keep

0: contaminants in solution in your oil. And there are a lot of contaminants that get into your oil in the process of its use, right? Primarily, as far as the contaminants are concerned, there are contaminants from blow-by gases, right? Mm-hmm. You always get blow-by high-pressure gases from the combustion process. They get past your rings, even in a well-maintained new engine. Those blow-by gases are contaminants. They get into your oil. And the dispersant keeps them dispersed, keeps them in suspension, so these contaminants, and it's not just blow-by gases, there are others as well, but keeps the contaminants in suspension so they don't clog up oil passageways and ring grooves and things like that. Also, by keeping them in suspension allows you to drain those contaminants out when you change your oil, right? So ashless just implies there's no ash left behind when that particular additive, which is what an ashless dispersant is. It's an additive, non-metallic additive. Ashless means that when that additive burns up, there's no ash left behind, right? Okay. So that's all that.
1: It's a clean burn then.
0: It is. Right. It burns cleanly. It doesn't leave any deposits in your combustion chamber, like I alluded to before.
1: Yeah.
0: And when it burns up, goes right out to the exhaust port and doesn't lead to any problems.
1: Now, will a dispersant help reduce the amount of sludge that can build up in your engine?
0: That's a good question. I would say yes. Sure. Well, yep. Sludge is mostly a byproduct of carbon, right, in the oil, and I would say yes.
2: Now, when you say it holds the contaminants in suspension, when the engine's cooled off and sitting for 6 months, does it stay in suspension or will it then start settling out?
0: I think it would probably depend upon the type and size of the contaminant.
2: Okay.
0: Yeah.
2: On average. Sure. Let's talk about weight of motor oil. Coming from the automotive world, if thick is good, thicker is better. Is that the same case?
0: Well, yeah, that's another very good question, right? And going back to your original question, the difference between over-the-road passenger car engine oils and aviation oils, at least piston aviation oils. Let me follow up on that first. Another big difference, in addition to the additives, which I talked about, is the viscosity, right? The viscosity of oil used for piston aviation engines is quite a bit higher than your average over-the-road engine, right? Because the clearances are larger in an air-cooled engine versus a water-cooled over-the-road engine. So larger clearances need a thicker oil to bridge the gap in the clearances. So, you know, you'll see like a 20W50 used in an aviation engine or an SAE 50, which is the same as a commercial grade 100, versus the viscosity you'll see for, you know, passenger car engine oils. They'll be 5W20s, 10W30s. One thing that you might find interesting, or most of the listeners out there, is the reason why engine oils have been getting progressively thinner and thinner for over-the-road applications, right? And it's primarily a mechanism to improve fuel economy.
2: Yeah, squeeze a couple more out of it.
0: Increases fuel economy by using a lower viscosity oil by maybe a couple percent, which, you know, it's pretty small, but when you add that to all the other changes that have been made for cars and trucks, like more aerodynamic designs and lighter building materials, it's, you know, why cars get the gas mileage they do now compared to, you know, those in the 60s and whatnot.
2: Let's talk about multi-viscosity oils. First off, how does that work?
0: Well, it has a lot of advantages, right? I mean, guys, the primary way you control friction and wear in any engine, especially piston aviation engines that don't have really highly effective anti-wear additives, is to keep your metal moving surfaces separated by a very thin film of oil, right? And if you do that, you have minimal wear because there's no metal-to-metal contact. So in order to achieve that, you want full film separation. The way you achieve that, at least when you start up an engine and it's cold, is by having an oil as thin as possible, right? Because the thinner that oil is going to be, the sooner it's going to flow throughout your entire engine and develop that full film separation. When the engine's at operating temperature, obviously when you increase the temperature of the oil, its viscosity drops. But you still need to have a relatively thick oil, right, to achieve that full film separation at operating temperatures. So a multi-weight oil, like a 20W50 or the AeroShell 15W50, is thinner at lower operating temperatures, startup temperatures, than a straight weight, right? That's what the W is all about, right? So you achieve more immediate full film separation by using a multi-weight. So there's really not a strong advantage of using a straight weight oil in a piston aircraft engine, right? A lot of folks are adamant about using a straight weight oil, thinking it's better for a number of reasons that we may not have time to talk about. When people come to our tent and say, I use a straight weight oil, I always like to ask, when is the last time you saw a straight weight oil, single viscosity oil, recommended for a car truck?
2: Right. Never.
0: Well, it's been at least, I don't know. I had a 69 Camaro, and I think they were even suggesting multi-weights or recommending multi-weights even back then. There's really no difference as far as lubrication is concerned and oil between a piston aviation engine, air-cooled, and an over-the-road water-cooled engine, right? All the advantages that are seen by using a multi-weight oil in an over-the-road engine also exist for piston aviation engines as well.
1: Well, the operating conditions for an aircraft engine are much more significant than, say, an over-the-road vehicle. Typically on the highway, you're using 10% of your power at most, unless you're passing or towing.
0: Sure.
1: But an aircraft, if you're setting 75% power, you got 75% power. It's got to make a difference in the oil that you use.
0: That's a good point. But as far as, what I just conveyed about advantage of using multi-weight versus straight weight are still there. And I don't think you're disagreeing with me. I think you're
1: No, not at all.
0: Okay.
1: But I'm just stating the conditions. The aircraft engine has much more severe operating conditions.
0: Good point.
2: Now, would you say that in severe operating conditions, flying hot, high, heavy, training, change your oil interval, your drain interval?
0: Well, the oil drain interval more than anything is just a no. In answer to your question, the oil drain interval. If you look at both Continental Lycoming, they'll both suggest that it's every 50 hours or 4 months if you have a full flow oil filter, and if you just have a smaller engine with just a suction screen, it's every 25 hours or 4 months. So, the oil change interval, more so than operating temperature or load, is a function of hours, not only operating hours, or it's also months. And a lot of owner and operators have a real hard problem with that every 4 months, right? I mean, there are lots of people, and you know more than I do, I would suspect, that fly less than 50 hours a year, and they have their oil changed at their annual, right? The reason why the four-month recommendation exists is it's a means of eliminating moisture that accumulates in your sump from long periods of non-use, which, let's face it, is the vast majority of the planes that we're familiar with.
2: Yeah, that's sit more than fly.
1: Yeah, exactly.
2: So, how do we find out more about the oils from you?
0: Well, visit our tent. And don't ask me where exactly it's at.
2: But it says Phillips 66 on it.
0: You can't miss it. It's near the flight line.
1: It's somewhere between here and Boeing Plaza.
2: I thought you were going to say somewhere between here and there.
0: I should have that committed to memory before I came here.
2: You will by the end of the week.
0: Well, maybe not, but.
2: All right, we've been speaking with Steve Strollo from Phillips 66. Thank you again for joining us. Oil's important. Make sure you got it.
0: Yeah.
2: This is Digital Dave.
1: And I'm Fast Eddie.
2: And this is EAA Radio.
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4: Back into our final segment of Squawk 1200 Afterburner Al, along with
5: Paul Pridecker.
4: And it's been a really good hour, and we're going to finish it up with Justin DeHaan, who is the chair of the ALPA Education Committee, which is Airline Pilots Association. Welcome.
6: Thank you. Happy to be here.
5: How's it going, Justin? Everything good?
6: It's going good. The event's been excellent so far. It's my third Oshkosh, so really enjoying spending another week out here and the nice weather this afternoon. Well, so almost this afternoon.
5: So, a day in the life of the airline pilot, it occurred to me that we could probably spend 10 days talking about the day in the life of an airline pilot, because everything is so, variable and there's so many moving pieces. Something that I know is part of the industry that's well underway is transitioning the workforce back into flying. They've been off for some amount of time. So you might comment on that, but then the follow-up question I'll have for you is, we talk about the pilots being you know, sitting and now being put back into the workforce. Also, the instructors. You know, you've heard about rusty pilots. I wonder if there's, you know, rusty instructors and what the industry is doing to get their proficiency up again.
6: So I think there's plenty of people that definitely enjoyed some time that off the past year, almost year and a half or so. But one thing we really pride ourselves in is safety. We always push the safety aspect of everything first.
5: Sure.
6: So all the pilots that have been out there, depending on the amount of time that they've been off for, might even require a full retraining, even if it's the same type of aircraft that they've used to fly for years. If they had been off for maybe a year or more, they're going back through the full training footprint. These pilots are coming back up to speed to get all the way to the full safety level. Same thing has to do with the instructors. As the instructors come back in, a lot of them are going back through the full training program to basically requalify as an instructor or requalify as a pilot, even if you already hold that rating in that airplane.
5: Well, I know in my previous airline, the instructor staff was essentially just doing recurrent check rides during this time because there was no hiring going on. So now pilot hiring is picking up. And those instructors are now having to be reintegrated into the system. Like you said, some of them just need to get the training to go back and be a safe and efficient instructor.
6: Yeah, and it's important to note, too, that just because people were off, there was still a lot of training that was taking place. As the workforce, let's say, dwindled down slightly during the COVID months, there's a lot of pilots that switched aircraft. So these instructors were still very active. You might have taken someone, let's say, that could have been a 777 first officer as a result of the displacement and the downsizing just for the past year, they might have gotten shifted to an Airbus. So just because it's not a new hire, this pilot is going through a full new training cycle, so the instructors were still getting utilized basically the same way that they were before.
5: So is there a pilot shortage?
6: No. So the stance that we have is
5: you know there are some people that would disagree.
6: Yes.
5: Okay.
6: So we say it's a pay quality of life shortage. So as we can see throughout the past several years, as the pay has increased, the quality of life has increased all across the airline board from the regionals, low cost, all the way through the major carriers. As that's increased, we have quite the pool of applicants. So there's plenty of applicants right now in the United States to fill these pilot positions and plenty of qualified applicants to get great pilots out there flying us all around.
5: And, I mean, there's some of the initiatives that some of the other airlines are putting out. I know that United has a program called Aviate because they're trying to attract people at a younger age in their career and have a pathway through. Are there other airlines doing similar things?
6: Yeah, there's several airlines that are doing similar things. So with the Education Committee Chair position that I have, I don't directly involve with recruitment and those types of positions, but we offer that information out there to obtain. So you do have United Airlines that's doing Aviate. Delta does Propel. American Airlines, people are familiar, they do a big flow program with their wholly owned carriers. FedEx just introduced last year the Purple Runway program. So these are all pipelines to get people not just interested in the career, but to show that they have a clear guideline into their future and their end goal progression.
5: What's Apple doing on the topic of diversity? I mean, you almost can't have a conversation without, you know, raising that and saying there's a need, we have to fix this.
6: Yes. So I'm very happy to say, and actually we had her here for the past 3 days during setup, and today she did a presentation. Camilla Turrieta, she is the chair for ALPA's President Committee for Diversity and Inclusion. And that is something that's really taken big place over the last year. And I work really closely alongside her and the membership committee as we work to go out into different universities, get our outreach out there into the different communities to help the diversion. And then the inclusion is very important too. Things as simple as going back through some of the manuals that we had and bringing the wording more up to speed with current topics and letting people know that you can be involved in this career. She just did a presentation the last 2 days on interviewing techniques as well as scholarships. So we are working very closely with the Diversity and Inclusion Chair. That new created position within the past year or so is really helping us to move in that direction.
4: From the view from ALPA, pilots coming in, where do you see that the new pilots that are coming into the airlines or coming up through the pipeline, where do you see that we need more education?
6: So,
4: is it skills? Is it interpersonal skills? Where are you seeing the deficits?
6: So I wouldn't say we see an exact deficit. One thing that we do as the Education Committee is really try to bridge the gap for the next generation. We have a lot of our collegiate outreach programs, the ALPA ACE Clubs at 13 colleges, as well as collegiate outreach in a various array of other schools, high schools, all different events such as this in Oshkosh. And a big difference that we see is kind of the what is it when you actually go there? The pilots are coming in very well versed in the legality of flying, in the actual flying skills themselves, the terminology, the safety aspect of it. But it's things that I think everyone has when they go into a new job. What's it going to be like when I actually show up to day one of ground school? And when I actually go out and I fly my first trip, what is that like? And that's something that we as ALPA have been working to help bridge that gap between the classroom to the flight deck.
5: It actually addresses the title of your topic, and that is, what's a day in the life of an airline pilot like?
6: Exactly. And that presentation that we're holding every day throughout the event until Saturday at 10 a.m. Is an abbreviated version of our most popular topic. Usually this topic is covered with about four or five other pilots. It usually takes about an hour, hour and a half as a big interactive forum. At Oshkosh, we shortened it down to about 25 to 30 minutes to address what a day in the life of a pilot's like. I wish I knew how many airline pilots were here at Oshkosh, but a day in all of our lives is always different. So we try to cover everything from when you show up to work, whether you're a commuter or you live in base, to when you finish the trip, middle of the trip, airplanes, layovers. And that's the type of education that we're trying to bring to people looking to get into the career.
4: Cooking in your room.
6: Yeah. With the past year in COVID, there's definitely been some changes in that regard.
5: I certainly agree with you. I mean, when I first came to the airline, I came out of just a small airport doing 61 and Part 135. I didn't know what a bid was. I didn't know what reserve was. I knew I was going to be flying airplanes. But I eventually got to the point where I would tell the people I was training, look, flying the airplane is the easiest thing you're going to do. It's just everything else.
6: It's exactly. And jokingly, when I first started at my first airline job, they said, I was asking about IOE, and I said, what's the hardest part? And they said, you're not going to know where to put your suitcase. And it didn't even dawn on me that the first time I walked on that airplane, I didn't know where I was supposed to store my bag. So those are the types of things we're trying to bridge the gap and educate and talk about. And, you know, other common ones like commuters. I do not live in base. A lot of people don't know that a lot of airline pilots can live really anywhere in the world. So those are the different types of topics. Yep, make it to work on time.
4: Yeah. Just how much pain do you want to put yourself through?
6: Well, that depends how far you're commuting.
4: That's true. What I wanted to ask, just about all the airlines have representation, and unions like ALPA have committees like safety, critical incident response, those kind of programs, which I think is a real strength. Talk a little bit about that, what those committees do.
6: So as you know, not only do we do the typical side that everyone knows about, contracts, so on and so forth, representation, but we also deal with critical incident response. I think that's a really important area. There's a lot of things that can happen out flying a plane that can trigger some sort of critical response in yourself, really emotional, physical even. Those committees such as that, we have pilot assistance committees, they deal with helping our members directly. If you have a problem and you don't feel safe to fly because you had a traumatic event, they're going to step in and help you out. Same thing goes with the different pilot assistance. Safety committees, we deal with different areas, traveling all over the world, for example. How are safety being improvised there? Cockpit door security, that's another one that safety deals with, known crew members. So there's a wide range of things that ALPA deals with, not only legality, representation, but everything to make flying as safe as possible for the public and our fellow pilots.
5: As the instructor at the airline I was at, I worked a lot with the training and testing committee, and how to best help, you know, get to success. You know, if we had a pilot who was struggling a little bit, so we would work with ALPA training and testing. And like I said, our goal was to get to success.
6: Exactly. And that's another one. Every airline has a similar committee to that in the ALPA carriers. So if a pilot is struggling to go through training, they will work along with the pilot in the training committee to get that pilot not through. The goal isn't to push anyone through training, but to get them to that same safe legal standard that everyone else is training to.
5: You bet.
4: And unions are also involved in, we have this thing called Flight Operations Quality Assurance, which is dealing with a lot of telemetry from the airplanes and kind of monitoring the trends that are going on every day as the airplanes are being flown, and identifying those and then getting them out into the pilot group as information about how we are flying our airplanes. And also the other one, which a lot of people are worried about, is if I bust an altitude, whatever we have, the ASAP program, which is a safety program, and it's a partnership between the company, the union, and the FAA.
6: Yeah, so ASAP and FOCWA are really two of the big things that a lot of pilots, I think, are really grateful for. It's a way for the company and for us to provide data back, whether you may have busted an airspace, exceeded a speed limitation. Of course, non-deliberately, This information gets gathered by the company, it gets shared with the FAA and the pilot group, and integrated not only into our training, but communicated out to the pilots so that we learn what others like us are doing, how we could be that way, and fix it from there. And it's really a great cooperation to see that take place.
4: Justin, I want to thank you very much for joining us.
6: Thanks so much for having me.
5: What else are you going to see this week?
6: Oh, what am I going to see? I need to make it over to the Warbirds, check out the fighters, and I'm hoping to take a helicopter tour at some point, as I've never seen Oshkosh from the air. So
5: outstanding.
4: Well, we better get you right out there. Justin DeHaan is with the Airline Pilots Association. He is the chair of the Education Committee. 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
8: That's right. And we do appreciate you being out there listening to us, because if it wasn't for you listeners, we'd be unemployed.
7: We're employed?
8: You didn't see
7: the get that memo. I didn't get that email.
8: We're employed. We're just not paid.
7: Okay. I thought we were conscripted. Yeah.
8: We're volunteers like everybody else.
7: I don't remember. I was in a bar, and the next thing I know, I wake up and there's a microphone
8: in my face. I should clarify this. You volunteered. I was drafted.
7: There you go.
8: The opportunity to say no and didn't.
7: On to more official duties.
8: Yep.
7: We are joined by Alan Dias.
9: Thank you.
7: And
9: Lindy Kirkland.
7: Lindy Kirkland. I'm sorry. I'm terrible with names today. Of Angel Flight. Is that correct? Did I get that wrong, too?
9: Lindy actually is the president of Air Care Alliance, okay. And I am the executive director of Angel Flight West.
7: So it sounds like you guys coordinate efforts and work with each other.
9: Very much so. Lindy, why don't you?
10: Yeah, the Air Care Alliance is a national organization which represents about 65 different public benefit flying groups like Angel Flight West and Pilots in Paws and many others that participate and coordinate volunteer flights for patients and for pets and for veterans and many other organizations.
7: So you're like the clearinghouse. You get a request, you try and find somebody that can fit it.
10: We're similar to what I would say a trade association, if you will, that sort of represents the entire entity of public benefit flying throughout the country.
7: That in itself amazes me. When you think about people volunteering flying, that's really, really cool. But then it got so big that you required a trade agency to coordinate it. That's fantastic.
9: Well, and there are a lot of issues facing public benefit aviation today, and that's the role of ACA, is to represent us at the state and federal levels covering those issues. We got the fuel exemption issue. We've got the declining pilot population issue. We've got the cost of flying issue. All of the challenges to public benefit aviation, just the same challenges that general aviation is facing.
7: Now, are you looking for a specific type of aircraft pilot, or anybody that's got a plane that has an extra seat?
10: Well, pretty much any pilot that's out there in the country today can find one of the groups that fits his needs and he can participate in. Some groups like Pilots in Paws and that do things like that allow experimental aircraft to participate. Some groups have other more stringent requirements like a certificated aircraft, and some groups require an hours limit for the pilot and an instrument rating, and other groups do not. So I would just encourage any pilot that's interested to go to the Air Care Alliance website and look at a group that might fit their unique situation.
8: Well, you just hit an interesting point there. Are any of these organizations requiring a commercial license?
10: No, none of these require a commercial license, but as I said, some groups do require instrument rating, others do not. Some have a 250-hour pilot limit, some have no pilot hours requirement. So there really is virtually a place for everyone who wants to volunteer.
7: And it sounds like any type of flying mission, like Pilots and Paws, obviously sounds like animals, not people.
10: Yes,
7: there's
10: pretty much a group that we do disaster relief, we do pet transportation, we do domestic relocations, we do patient transports, many groups specific to veterans, and then other groups like Allen's do a wide variety within that subset.
7: When you say disaster relief, then you're flying cargo.
10: Yes, cargo, blood, platelets, yep. Things like that.
9: If you go back to Katrina, for example, if I'm not remembering correctly, we did in the neighborhood of Angel Flights, a number of organizations did about 1,300 flights related to Katrina. Reuniting families was a big one.
7: Yeah, I guess everybody got scattered.
9: Very much so.
10: Yeah.
9: But Angel Flight West is covers the 13 western states, and we're approaching 57,000 flights since our inception in 1983. Each year, we do in the neighborhood of 4,000 flights, covering situations, as Lindy mentioned. We're into our camp season now, and we are the official airline for about 20 special needs camps, where we fly kids into camp, and then a week later, we pick them up and take them home. Hearing impaired, cancer survivors, burn survivors. There's a camp, a special needs camp, for almost any challenge that a kid is facing, and those are some of the most rewarding flights. So you asked about, you know, who flies our flights. It's a variety of pilots flying everything from 152s, Cessna 152s, for blood flights, where we transport blood, up until Pilatuses, and Lears.
7: I was going to ask, what's the biggest thing you've got flying?
9: Lears, we've got Citations, and everything in between. I happen to fly an Archer, and I've been flying missions for Angel Flight since 1995. One of the challenges, as we've mentioned, that we are facing is the declining pilot population and the lack of recognition of what general aviation gives back to the communities. One of the things that we're doing is inaugurating a new the Endeavor Awards, which will recognize organizations and individuals that give back, have given back to their communities. It's going to be on May 4th of 2014, and it's actually going to be underneath the Shuttle Endeavor. And it's we introduced the concept and the idea here at OSH this year. We rolled it out on Monday.
7: Very cool.
8: I'm curious. I'm curious about something. You were talking about burn survivors. Do you have any aircraft specifically set aside for critical care patients?
9: We're non-emergency medical. So the passengers that we fly need to be ambulatory. They need to be able to be transported in a non-pressurized aircraft. They need to be able to sit comfortably for 2 to 3 hours during the flight. They need to be able to get in and out of general aviation aircraft. So we are absolutely non-emergency. We do not have any. Our pilots are flying really as Part 91. They're transporting friends from where they are to where they need to be. That's the bottom line.
10: We do have two groups in the country that have specific aircraft. One has a Bonanza that's equipped with a stretcher that's located on the East Coast, and they do some non-ambulatory flights. And then we have one charitable air ambulance that's a fully outfitted MU-2 air ambulance type aircraft. So they're very limited, and as Alan said, the vast majority are the four-seat, non-pressurized, non-turbocharged aircraft.
7: When you mentioned blood flights, now, these can be on a moment's notice, or are these just general shipments, prearranged, not a rush?
9: For example, we do a lot of flights for the Puget Blood Bank, and they need to transport blood where it's been, where they raised it, where they got it, to where it's needed. So our volunteer pilots would pick up a cooler of blood and fly it perhaps from one of the islands to the mainland, so that it's available where it's needed. And this is going on every day. On any given day, there are anywhere from 10 to 15 Angel Flight West flights in the air. And again, I'll say that these are all volunteer pilots volunteering the plane, the costs, the fuel, all every piece of the cost of getting the mission done.
7: So they're not reimbursed for fuel? They're not reimbursed for anything?
9: No.
7: Wow. Especially with a Learjet. That's a big wow.
9: Well, correct.
8: You mentioned blood flights. Are any of your pilots involved in organ transplants?
9: On occasion, we do get requests to transport organs, but those are on the rare side because they're time sensitive. And we cannot assure that we're going to get a flight flown at a given point in time for any one of a number of reasons, weather, mechanical, you name it. It can impact the flight. But overall, we accomplished about 90% of the flights that we schedule.
7: So how many flights are going on today?
9: I mean, unless across the country?
7: Yeah, hundreds, it sounds like.
9: It could be.
10: Virtually hundreds. On any given day, as Alan said, they may have, and again, you have multiple groups throughout the country, so you may have several hundred flights going on any given day that use either the Angel Flight call sign or the Compassion call sign. A lot of times we use that for the groups. That's an FAA recognized call sign, so that pilots participating in this type of activity, they don't necessarily get special handling, but it alerts the controllers that they are in the process of a public benefit flight.
7: So hopefully they cut them a little break.
10: Correct.
9: It's priority handling on occasion.
7: Yeah.
9: So.
7: Yeah.
10: Second day air.
7: Yes, second day air. There you go. How many times have you flown someone that has never flown in a light aircraft before?
9: That's an excellent question, because it happens more often than not. And our pilots have been oriented in how to make the individual feel comfortable. These people are going through some of life's most challenging events, and they really are appreciative of being able to get from where they are to where they need to be. So they kind of put their fear in the backseat and deal with it. But I've had some individuals who were very hesitant to take off in my Archer, but actually after the flight they were looking forward to the next one, because during the hour, 2 hours that they were flying, they were forgetting about, not because of any fear, but because of the beauty of flight in the general aviation aircraft.
7: Are these usually one-way flights or round trips? Like if a person is flying for treatment, that may only be a few hours worth of treatment. Would someone wait there to return them?
9: Either wait there or another pilot would be there to pick them up. I know we don't have much time, but I would like to make the point that this is the type of flying that gives back both to the communities that the pilots live in, but mostly to the pilots themselves. I know to a person of talking to our pilots that this is by far the most rewarding kind of flying that they've done.
7: Okay. Where are you guys on the field?
9: We don't have a booth
7: okay.
9: on the field.
7: How about a website?
9: A website, AirCare.
10: The AirCare Alliance website is aircareall.org. And there are a number of public benefit flying groups that do have booths here. So if you see those in the pavilions, that would be great. I would also just quickly point pilots that are interested in this to last year we, along with the AOPA Foundation, developed a safety course for pilots involved in public benefit flying. And it's on the AOPA Foundation website where all their online courses are. And it's a great course if you're interested at all in this type of flying.
9: And Angel Flight West website is angelflightwest.org. And I encourage pilots who are interested in flying for us to please check us out.
7: Okay, very good. Thank you, gentlemen. Thank you for joining us. This is Digital Dave.
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7: This is Digital Dave.
1: And I'm Fast Eddie.
7: And we're messing it up.
1: Again, and always.
7: Anyway, joining us, we have...
11: Hi, I'm Paul Lambertson. I'm the Dean of the College of Engineering and Technology at Grand Canyon University.
12: And I'm Ben Lambertson, a former competitor at UAS for STEM and a judge this year.
7: Cool.
11: And I was a former coach and also a judge this year.
7: Nice. Now, USA for STEM, obviously. We're trying to get kids involved in STEM somehow. Through aviation? Say yes.
11: Yes.
12: Big time.
7: Dahl, tell us about the program.
11: Unmanned Aerial Systems for STEM, Science, Technology, Engineering, and Math. And the idea is to really focus in on young kids and get them kind of inspired and excited about all things aviation. It's hosted by AMA, and Ben can give you some really great background.
12: Yeah, so they've been doing this competition for a whole bunch of years now. Started out fairly small, and about 5 years ago they moved it up here to AirVenture, which was a great decision on their part.
1: Hold on a second here. You just said the magic word. AMA, that's Academy of Model Aeronautics, right?
11: Yes, it is.
1: So we're talking about radio control equipment here. Mm-hmm. Aha, very good.
7: Well, autonomous would probably be a little bit above the average person's head.
12: Yeah, so the whole competition kind of surrounds aerial work. So whether you're taking a UAS for photography, classification of targets, surveillance, or what we typically do is then actual drop-offs, deliveries, picking up various things, which you see both military, but also you're starting to see a lot in the commercial sector. So that's kind of what the competition has grown to, and it's all around these drones, basically. So taking equipment off the shelf and turning them into these flying machines and all that hands-on work.
7: What is the weight class of the drone? Is it a little thing? Is it a 50-pounder?
12: Kind of in between. So it's about 2.5 foot kind of diameter, typically around maybe 10 pounds. We carry a little bit of weight depending on what sort of payloads we're bringing and dropping off and that sort of thing. But they're not a full heavy lift drone, but it's definitely not your off-the-shelf camera drone from Amazon.
11: So. And the payload is an interesting part of it, too, because you'll have some things that will be a hard side bit of weight, like a water bottle. Mm-hmm. You'll have some things that, you know, marshmallow bag.
2: Right.
11: Well, that's a whole different kind of pickup that you got to do with that. Right. So it's very interesting.
2: What about a slice of pizza? Have you tried that?
11: Had those last night at the party for AMA. So, but.
2: What's the age range of your participants?
12: Well, people kind of start out, they've grown it quite a bit. So it typically starts around 13 and it goes all the way through typically the end of high school. But they've separated into two different categories, which they started just a few years ago. So they have an advanced kind of competition team, and then they'll have a beginner competition team. And the idea is, you know, you can kind of start out a little bit simpler. It's what the competition used to be with the beginner team. And then the advanced team is they just kind of went all out, and it's much more complicated.
2: Unlimited.
12: That's where you're actually...
2: Yes. Pick up fire.
12: Yeah.
2: Transport it.
11: And this is an interesting point, because in education, especially in higher education, we really found that to get people inspired in STEM, you need to do it a lot earlier than high school.
2: Oh,
11: so
2: agree.
11: Starting this out with something so cool, but kind of simple at the 13-year age group, well, that's interesting, right? That's intriguing. Okay, well, what happens when the kids start to get older and bored? Now you have the advanced competition, and it's a lot harder than the beginner competition.
2: And more fun.
11: And a lot more
12: fun. It also keeps people from, you know, the guys who have been doing this for 5 years, you don't want them to take all the positions. And
2: right.
12: It gives everybody a bit of a chance to really participate and grow a good bit.
2: Are you guys expanding the program? If I was a high school and I was interested in something like this, I would contact you?
11: Yeah, you reach out directly to AMA. Kyle Jarris is the director that kind of is one of the key leaders of this whole overall program. Obviously, you can reach out to me anytime because I will definitely get people connected. But the goal is to grow it as much as possible because, again, it's all about STEM outreach. It's the love of aviation. And so one of the things I like to talk about is huge kudos to EAA, right? Bringing this competition, international championship, here to Oshkosh. This is the fifth year that it's been here. It's amazing. And, I mean, people who come here, they're bit for life.
2: Yeah, well, that's for sure. And how many times have you had kids, they've been in a drone program, but they're not really attached to aviation directly,
11: right.
2: But then they come here and see all this.
11: Yeah, and it's all different.
2: Yeah, they get, whoa, you know, totally different attitude now.
12: The world's largest air show can be kind of inspiring when you show up for the first time, I'll say that.
2: For the first time, it's intimidating. Yeah.
1: I was going to say, what kind of sponsors do you guys have for this program?
11: So there are a host of sponsors. I can talk a little bit about Skydio and AMA. Skydio, obviously a big drone company. But the idea is GCU, right, Grand Canyon University. We bring in a lot of volunteers. Obviously, that's how all this stuff works, right? Air Ventures all volunteer to lead as well. And so we're trying to bring that type of power, if you will, into this engine. So there are some other sponsors beyond Skydio. I don't remember exactly who all of them are.
2: They're not on the shirt.
11: Nope.
12: Typically, the teams themselves will kind of have various sponsors. It's not necessarily, you know, UA is for STEM is mostly Skydio, EAA, AMA. Those are kind of the big heads that help run and put together everything.
11: Ben brings up a good point, though. Corporate philanthropy. So one of the things, I used to work for the Boeing company before, and one of the things that Boeing did was they had a philanthropic match. So all the hours that we would donate, if you will, our time going into Civil Air Patrol, which led to this whole competition, Boeing would match at a certain amount. That allows a much greater outreach and a much bigger funding. And most of your corporate entities do that.
2: Do you guys take the whole approach where the team's got to solicit sponsorship dollars, and then you've got people that work the financial side of the team and acquisition of parts, or you're not there yet?
11: We didn't really have to do that because on our team, the you know, the Redstone corporate Redstone Composite Squadron, sorry, out of Huntsville, Alabama, we didn't have to do that because we had a number of our team members and coaches who were Boeing employees, and so there was a great sponsorship just there.
2: That's great. How many teams typically compete?
11: It depends. A couple years ago, we had 40 teams, and what comes to the national championship are 6 for the beginner and 6 for the advanced. I don't know what the team complement is for this year, the total across the country.
2: But it's growing.
12: It's definitely growing. When we started, it was I think, 12 teams. So it's definitely growing quite a bit.
2: And everybody's standing around going, what do we do? How does this work?
1: Well, you know, one of the other things is, do they win a cool prize if they manage to be first place?
12: Yes, so they, Skydio, being one of the big partners with UAS for STEM, will typically donate some form of their drone equipment, and then they usually have a large cash prize as well for the podium, the top three.
1: Do they get a trophy, too, by any chance? They're great dust collectors.
2: Nice.
11: Go ahead. Real quick, one of the cool things about the winning the championship, right, the top three, well, they bring all the teams out to Show Center for the Wednesday air show. And so one of the exciting things, every team that comes out here gets to experience Oshkosh right in the heat of the battle. I mean, it's amazing.
2: Yeah, that's got to leave an impact.
11: Oh, yeah.
2: Like a lot of robotic competitions, do you force them to rebuild the drone every year, or can they iterate off the old drone?
12: Usually it's an iteration of the old drone, which is why having a kind of beginner team as a starting point is really helpful, because that same drone can then be used for the advanced team. So you put in all this work to develop the drone the first year, you learn how to compete in the beginner kind of category, you're learning your waypoint missions and things like that. Then when you expand to the advanced team, you can take your platform that you already know flies well, and then you can add in all of your extra software and hardware to actually accomplish the mission. So, and in each year, they're changing up the rules, so they're adding more complicated things, and it forces some iteration upon that. But that's why they've gone to those two different categories, is it really allows people to spread out the cost over multiple years versus overload it on the first year.
11: And it's a great systems engineering, basically spread through the whole thing from requirements through development to actually design and build and test and then go compete.
2: Now, do you guys give out prizes for the most unusual solution, the most, you know, the going down in flames trophy, that kind of stuff?
12: I wish. We had a really great idea one year doing a mouse trap as kind of the way to pick up stuff.
2: Yeah.
12: And that was definitely creative, but no, we didn't get any special awards.
11: In fact, they wrote it, and they specifically addressed it in the rules the next year that you couldn't use the mouse glue trap, which was his idea, which was just this amazing innovation.
2: Yeah, right. I mean, you just, all you got to do is touch it, the way you go.
11: Touch it, lift it, and then release it, come back, reload, and off you go. And so they wrote in the rules you can't do that anymore.
12: No more debris in the playing field.
2: Yeah, because all of them got stuck to the playing field.
11: Yeah, it was awesome.
12: Yeah.
1: Now, when you're talking about their designing and building their own drones and everything, they're using off-the-shelf components. Yep. All right, they're not actually designing their own electronics or anything like that. Oh boy.
12: Well, it's a combination of things. So a lot of the technology is built on FPV equipment, first person view. A lot of that is from the Drone Racing League.
2: Right.
12: And these are major corporations that are developing the hardware. I mean,
2: and Pixhawk controllers?
12: Yes, 100%. But then usually within the team, especially for the advanced teams, when you're developing some custom solutions like that, there's nothing off the shelf that can support it. So a lot of additive manufacturing, 3D printing, that's big.
2: Yep.
12: And taking microcontrollers or Raspberry Pis, things like this, small computers we can put on the drone, and kind of building our own proto boards and things like that is really big. So usually the drone itself is a lot of off-the-shelf hardware, but everything you expand beyond that, it's all new.
2: Yeah, the intelligence is all yours.
12: Mm-hmm.
11: Yeah, if I could do a shout-out just before we end on this. So Civil Air Patrol, huge shout-out to them. Grand Canyon University, obviously EAA, AMA, Skydio for all the work they do, and Boeing for the support, and the other corporations who do their support as well. Just wanted to make sure we get that in there.
2: No. We need to encourage kids to get involved in technology.
1: Absolutely.
2: Because I want a new cell phone, you know, and you guys got to design it.
1: Yeah, I was going to say, the beat goes on, and without the involvement of the youth, nothing happens in the future.
2: Are you getting a great response from the youth?
11: I think so.
12: 100%. Yeah. I mean, people come in, the two categories. They come in, they don't know anything about UAS, and by the time they leave, they have a potential career, and it's huge.
2: All right. Well, I want to thank you guys for joining us. This is Digital Dave.
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4: You're listening to EAA Radio. I'm Afterburner Al. I'm joined by Lynn Rippelmeyer, who has a unique history. She started learning to fly in one of the smallest airplanes and now flies one of the biggest airplanes. Welcome.
13: Thank you.
4: So let's talk about your small airplane first.
13: Okay. It was a little Piper Cub on floats in Vermont, Lake Champlain. In fact, my history is kind of the same history as the 747. I started out as a TWA flight attendant on a 747. circumstances allowed me to take some time off and be up in Vermont, and some people offered a ride in a little Piper Cub. So I'm looking in the cockpit, comparing it to the cockpit that I knew on the 747 from serving the pilots. Yeah, it was the two extremes. But I did recognize some of the instruments. They offered me a ride, and I got addicted. I just loved it. So that's how I spent my summer.
4: And I'm going to give a little hint to the audience of where this is going.
13: Okay.
4: You became the first female pilot to fly the 747.
13: Yes, I did. That airplane that I sat in as a flight attendant to watch, I eventually did get to fly.
4: You were a first officer in the 747 at this first airline, Seaboard World.
13: Yes.
4: Which I think that's the first time I've ever heard of that.
13: It was a cargo company based out of New York, out of Kennedy, that had DC-8s and 747s. And the DC-8s were based in London and the 74 in New York. And ironically, the 74 was the more junior airplane. They had professional engineers, so the most junior spot at that airline when you got hired was the 747 first officer seat. So in 1980, I got hired to sit in that seat and fly that airplane.
4: And then you moved on to People Express, which was kind of one of the original low-cost carriers, could we call it that?
13: Yes, yes, it sure was. That was in 1981 because Seaboard merged with Flying Tigers, and then, as happens in the airline industry a lot, I got furloughed. Found a position then at People Express in 1981, flying a 737, and then upgraded to captain in a year, and then we got three 747s. And was able to transition then to the 747 and become captain, and was the first woman to captain the 747 across the Atlantic.
4: And I was told that also there was another female captain with you. Was it on that flight or an eventual flight?
13: I wanted to show that women were cooperative and wanted to do a joint venture, so asked that the two of us take off at the same day. So she flew the 747 to the West Coast, and I flew it across the Atlantic to going east. So we were able to share that honor.
4: What were some of the challenges that you getting into aviation during your time as a woman, as opposed to what you see now as the challenges?
13: I think in general, I hope, it's a lot smoother. I mean, it's much more common, so it's not the surprise. And I don't think there's as much pushback against it. I went from being a TWA flight attendant to being a TWA pilot. So my first position was as a flight engineer on the 727. So I was one of the first women in commercial aviation at the major airlines. And there was some pushback at that point. There were guys that felt like we really shouldn't be there, that we were taking a position from a man who should be making that salary for his family, and a lot of the things that women in male-dominant fields were hearing at the time. A lot of support then, too, but I think there's women are getting a lot more support now, being very welcomed into these fields and being supported.
4: Do you think it's that, you mentioned the commonality, do you think just the commonality of women on the flight deck is going to be one of the key things that will just move this forward faster?
13: It's not strange anymore. You know, you get used to seeing it, and you even see people smile now instead of a little bit of a shock before they get used to it. And very even congratulatory. You know, more often now it's, hey, you know, way to go, girl. For some reason, it's leveled off. The female organization that I belong to saw a rise. When I started, we were 0.01% of the major airline pilots. Now we're up to 5%, but it's stayed 5% now for the last almost 10 years. So we really need to, I think, let women know it's a fantastic career. I raised two kids as a single mom, being home every night. You know, you give some up. It's a choice you have, scheduling choice, but they're there. So you can have a very nice personal life and have this as a profession.
4: What do you like about the 747 as an airplane?
13: Oh, she's just beautiful. She's still my favorite. Just watching her. I mean, she's so graceful. I think she's the prettiest plane in the sky. It's so sad to, well, she's still there as a cargo airplane, but I was invited to go watch her be dismantled, United's last 747 in Tupelo, Mississippi. I was almost in tears. I mean, she's, and the ride, you know, she just gives you the best ride, the best landings. I can't say enough nice about her. It's just beautiful.
4: So let's talk a little bit more about your career progression. You were at People Sure. Express, and then where did you go from there?
13: Well, backing up a little bit from getting all my licenses, my first airline really was a little airline called Air Illinois. To get my turbo time to be able to apply for the majors was in a Twin Otter. And that was unique. I was part of the first all-female crew ever. And so from there, once I had that jet time, then I went to TWA as a 727 engineer got furloughed, then went to Seaboard. They merged, got furloughed, then went to People Express and was there until they merged with Continental, and then was at Continental until they merged with United. And then I've just retired from United.
4: Well, congratulations.
13: Thank you very much. It's been a fantastic ride.
4: And what are some of the destinations that you like to go? I mean, because the 747 is kind of like one of those travel airplanes where you can kind of, once you land, you might have some time to maybe look around.
13: People Express 747 went to Tahiti, Papeete, Tahiti. We only went on Tuesdays and Saturdays. So you were stuck in paradise for 4 days. So that was probably still my favorite destination. Once I was flying the 737, my favorite destination there was actually Tegucigalpa, Honduras, which is one of the, we don't like the word dangerous, challenging, one of the more challenging airports in the world. And I flew that for 15 years because I had the two kids at home and allowed me to leave Houston, fly down there, come back, have dinner and homework with the kids, and go do it again the next day.
4: What would you like to say to women and girls to tell them about aviation careers, not just flying, but maybe some of the other aviation careers that are available to them, because it's everything.
13: It is. There's so many different avenues, depending on what your interest is. Most of them are what we call in the STEM areas. It just opens up so many doors. The aviation community, the people that are in it, are just wonderful people to hang around.
4: You talked about this just a little bit before, but women being in the unique position of also being able to raise children, but that also, especially in this country, it's sometimes difficult because employers don't always offer the best benefits for raising children and also having a career. What would you suggest to kind of continue to encourage women and girls to try aviation, even though there are some of those obstacles?
13: Well, most of the airlines have gotten really good at offering family leaves, maternity leaves, and different women are bodies are different. Some women want to stop as soon as they find out they're pregnant or even if they're trying to get pregnant. Other ones want to fly right up to the point they're going to have the baby. Anything's okay now. It's whatever you and your doctor decide is how you think you want to be. You can make it work. And most of the time, the airlines are good about working with you now.
4: And I've actually seen that. I've had many colleagues in the last several years who have started families, and they said that their employers have been nothing but supportive.
13: Mm-hmm.
4: So, I mean, that's an encouragement out to anyone who maybe that's an initial block in their mind to think, you know what, that's not really a problem.
13: I'm glad you brought it up, because usually when I give presentations in front of groups of girls, that's eventually one of the main things. But, you know, aren't you going to have to give up having a family or being with your family? And the answer is no, you don't. You have to make some choices. You may have to make some sacrifices, but so do the guys. You know, so it's no different.
4: Tell me one more thing about the 747.
13: Okay.
4: Especially since we're celebrating its 50th anniversary, that just makes you smile.
13: Oh, just the memory of my chief pilots that gave me the confidence in that airplane. And to do that, because I was the first female, and I said to him, I don't have anybody to call and say, hey, can I really do this? I mean, I'm only 5'4", weighed 120 pounds, you know, and here's this huge airplane. And my chief pilot goes, Lynn, it's hydraulics. You know, don't worry about it. And so we went to, I think it was Wichita, where they were doing a C-check on the airplane. The guys are going up with their clipboard and making sure that all the warnings go off at the right time, at the right speed, at the right angle. I got to fly that airplane through a C-check, stalled it, take it up, stall, watched it come down. Okay, just let, you know, all the clackers going off, the stick shakers going off. Okay, just let go. Let go of the yoke. The nose comes down. The wings catch the air. It just floats. It catches itself without going off either side. Okay, do it again. We got to do that three times, to stall a 747 three times. Watch it come down, catch itself. Okay, then 45-degree banks. Keep going until all the warnings are going off. Okay, now let's do it. Dirty. Let's do it clean. By the time I brought that airplane back down and landed, I was in love. I mean, that sweet thing was going to take care of me through anything. I took care of her and she took care of me. So I guess that's probably my favorite memory of the 747. And I don't know. And then my check ride, when I had told my chief pilot I was a little concerned about two engines going out on one side, because that's what the guys had told me I wouldn't be strong enough to do. And sure enough, we do an engine out landing, and then we have to go around, and he pulls that second engine back on the other side. I was so mad. We came around and landed fine, And I said, why would you do that to me with the FAA sitting there? And he goes, so that you know that you have nothing to worry about, and the things that you think you can't do, you can. You're welcome.
4: So, it's so great that you had such a supportive co-workers to kind of get you through that and help you with your confidence. Because, again, the airplane doesn't know who's flying it.
13: Right. Well, this was Captain Carl Hirschberg, will be one of my heroes for the rest of my life. He was a chief pilot at Seaboard. He's no longer with us, but he's will always be in my heart.
4: Lynn, thanks very much for joining us.
13: Thank you for asking me.
4: My guest has been Lynn Rippelmeyer, is the first female 747 pilot. She just recently retired from United Airlines. You're listening to EAA Radio.
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14: I am Digital Dave.
1: And I'm Fast Eddie.
14: Well, you weren't so fast that time.
1: Oh, shut up. It's Silly Sunday. 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
14: And joining us is...

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1: And professionals in our industry that use general aviation aircraft for business purposes. And
2: well, when you say that, are you talking like FBO businesses or corporations that have jets?
1: Yes.
2: Like my wife used to work for Quest Diagnostics and they have a fleet.
1: Yeah, absolutely. They are one of our members. So we're looking at Part 91 flight departments, 135 charter operators, if you're using aircraft to do things or if you're supporting those that are. So FBOs, manufacturers, fuel suppliers, the whole nine.
2: Okay. Do you cover everybody?
1: Yeah.
2: So if I wanted to start a flight department in my company making whiz bangs, mm-hmm. I would call you.
1: You would call my buddy, yes.
2: Your buddy. Don't call her.
1: I got an operation department, but I connect the right people, that's cool. For sure.
2: That's all you need to wait.
1: Oh, yeah.
2: How long have you been that?
1: Just about 2 years.
2: Okay. And how big is the NBAA?
1: So we've got 11,000 companies and professionals as our membership. But those companies might have, you know, between 300 and 500 members within themselves. So
2: it's bigger than it sounds.
1: It's pretty large, yeah. Business aviation makes up about 1.1 million jobs in the U.S. And
2: wow.
1: Yeah.
3: That's a lot of people working.
2: Mm-hmm. Yeah, can I get one?
3: Good luck.
1: We'll find a spot for you, that's for sure.
2: I'll take it.
3: Yeah, his job.
2: I'll be wheel chocks.
3: Wheel chock, yeah.
2: Well, I'm better than that. I'm both wheel chocks. Anyway, you can tell this is day 7.
1: Oh, this is day 9 for me.
2: 9?
3: Oh, geez.
2: Gotten for punishment.
1: Yeah.
3: You must be scorched.
2: So your presence here is to let everybody know what it is you do.
1: Yeah.
2: And hopefully get some new members.
1: Yeah. So we've got a beautiful, big air-conditioned tent with lots of snacks for our members and anyone that wants to stop in. Right on the flight line, so we've got a beautiful view of the air show, really just supporting our members that are here and then talking to people about the different programs we do. So one that I'm really involved in is our Young Professionals Program, or as we call them, YoPros. Kevin is here as one of our YoPro. And
3: okay.
1: That program is turning 10 this fall, so we're really excited about it. We really just wanted to get a place for young professionals in our industry to connect with each other and really grow that network, because aviation is so much a who you know organization, right. Industry.
2: Now, would you say that you're looking for the young pilot that's not necessarily looking for an airline career?
1: Yes, but I'm also looking at the ones that have the goals of airlines and making sure that they understand that it's not their only option. So a lot of our members are going to be small organizations that are less than 500 people, probably only fly one airplane, and don't necessarily have the same recruiting and marketing budgets as a Delta, United, and American. We love them, don't get me wrong. I fly commercial all the time. But we really want to make sure that when students are looking at becoming pilots or young professionals are looking at their options in the industry, that they consider some of those smaller guys.
4: Okay. I want to stress that it's not just pilots, too. I mean, there is a role out there for almost everything you can imagine within business aviation, whether it's whether you're flying the airplane. I'm a pilot myself, so of course I am a little pilot bias, but we also have schedulers and dispatchers, sales, maintenance, big need for maintenance side, both on the technician and on the MRO, maintenance control, anything you can imagine, marketing. We've got logistics coordinators, so all across the industry. Pilots, of course, are a big need, pilots and mechanics, but for everything you can imagine, for almost every field, there is a way to apply that to aviation and business aviation especially.
2: Okay. Yeah. How you fixed for wheel chocks?
3: Well, I'm glad that you explained the YoPros, because I was looking at that and I'm thinking, YoPro, is that a new camera that I missed out
2: on? No, it's a sea shanty they wrote.
3: Oh, okay, yeah.
1: Yeah.
4: We'll work on that.
2: You got a lot of downtime, huh? How many flights per year? You guys track anything like that businesses do on average?
1: We probably do. I don't know those numbers.
2: Okay.
1: But,
2: I'm here to stump you.
1: I heard the ping pong question.
2: Yeah, earlier, right. So. It's cruel, isn't it?
3: Now, here's a question for you. I'm going to start a company, and I'm going to have a Part 135 charter operation in it, and I know nothing about it.
1: Mm-hmm.
3: Can you people help me with the basics of setting something like that up?
1: Yeah, absolutely. We have an amazing operation service group. I think it's five or six people that –

0: have that background and that knowledge, and we also have our standing committees of volunteers that work in that field every day. And so anyone that's got questions on that can come to us and say, hey, I'm looking at doing this, and we've got people that have resources and support for setting those up. We've got a lot of stuff towards the Part 91 field, too, because sometimes we find that it can be a little hard to justify why I should have a private jet as a small company or whatever it is. And so we're really there to help provide the facts and the data to help support setting something like that up, if that's
1: and,
0: what
1: and
0: someone
1: proving
0: wanted to do.
1: To me why it's an, a good idea for my company.
0: Yeah, absolutely.
1: And making the numbers work out right.
0: Yeah. I mean, business aviation contributes to just such increases in productivity for the members that use it. You can go to, you know, say you have to go on a business trip. You can go to multiple locations in a single day or a couple of days versus spending, you know, 2 days in the airport, 1 day at the location, and then going to the next one. And you can also meet on the plane and talk about secure data or information without, you know, worrying about your competitor who's sitting two seats over maybe overhearing
1: right,
0: you
1: right.
0: and all of that. So
1: spies, they're everywhere.
0: They're everywhere.
2: Well, there is a lot of advantages to using business aircraft, obviously. For one thing, you don't have to worry about the TSA hokey pokey and the whole time lost in that.
0: Oh, yeah. You just walk up, you get on, and
2: boom,
0: you're ready to go.
2: You're off into the wild.
1: And I get the full can of soda.
0: Yeah, full can of soda.
2: Damn. And you've got a comfortable seat as well.
1: Yeah, mm-hmm. There you go.
2: No screaming children.
1: Well, unless they're yours.
2: No, mine have grown up, thank you.
1: Yeah, you have to bring them with you. Anyway, you have, like, offices everywhere?
0: So we have, our main headquarters is in Washington, D.C., and then we've got a handful of regional directors around the area. So Christy Ivey is the one for Wisconsin. She's normally here, but she's back in Montana this week.
1: That makes sense.
0: Yeah. But they're all based kind of in their own ways, but most of us are out in D.C. But we have a lot of local and regional groups that partner with us to have that presence and support business aviation in their local areas.
1: Are you a resource for, like, companies that might only just want to charter a flight every now and then and need to know, who do I charter an airplane from?
0: Yeah. I mean, we get all sorts of inquiries of, you know, I want to charter a plane. Who's in my area? We can connect them with people.
3: There's resources for chartering, but really kind of any aspect of business aviation, because another one is obviously the conventions. I'm sure that's what a lot of people know NBAA for, be it BASE, be it the Professional Development Leadership Conference, or the PDP courses that they have for. Obviously, the big part is, how do I get into business aviation? How do I get a career in business aviation? But then another big aspect of it is continuing professional development with courses that you can take, or getting involved in the industry with advocacy, with our Young Professionals Organization, various committees and subcommittees. Obviously, the one I'm most familiar with is the Advocacy Committee, because that's what I got to help out with our D.C. fly-in a couple of weeks ago. But lots of different ways to continue to further your career as well with professional development courses.
0: Yeah, and for clarification, our D.C. fly-in is not like an EAA fly-in. We're not bringing our airplanes in. It's a D.C. term of bringing a large group of people to Capitol Hill to advocate on behalf of whatever issues that we are very focused on.
1: In other words, you're tasked with tackling congressmen and telling them, we need this. professional development courses, mm-hmm. Does that include extra type training? Anything that sophisticated?
0: So we're not quite on the technical side. We have members that do that kind of training, but ours is more on like leadership, operations. We've got a couple of certificate programs that people can take online that provide specific training in the business aviation industry. So the two that we have right now are our business aircraft scheduler certificate and a safety manager certificate, because these are things that people can't really go to school for. You don't need a dispatch license to be a scheduler, and there's no real good way to learn all the basics. And so we try and find those holes and fill those in as we can on the educational side.
1: Well, that's good stuff.
2: Well, I was thinking that a dispatcher is a very safety-related job to begin with, because mm-hmm. obviously you don't want to rent somebody an airplane that's too big, but also you don't want to rent them one that's too small.
0: Absolutely.
2: Too many incidents of overloaded airplanes and unhappy
1: endings.
2: Small. Yeah.
0: Yeah. And, you know, we're seeing a lot more demand for those safety manager programs as well, with 135 operations now being required to get.
2: Well, it's a liability issue, and they're trying to limit their liability.
0: Yeah.
1: Well, we've been speaking with Elena Hall of the National Business,
2: Aviation Association.
1: See, I still only got the first half. I'm Digital Dave.
2: And I'm Fast Eddie.
1: And this is EAA Radio.
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2: Okay, well, I'm envisioning two different test fixtures here. You're telling me about one. I'm envisioning another. I'm envisioning one where you've got all kinds of steel and concrete around this thing, and it's got a big electric motor, and you're going to spin it up just like you would on a quadcopter, except you're going to spin it to destruction. You're telling me now what you're going to do is you're going to put it on a special pull rig, and you're literally going to stretch it apart.
5: We're going to pull it till it fails, and that gives us a good idea of what kind of safety factor we have in it. Then when we get through doing that, then we actually do spin it up in a pit. We have a pit that's 140 foot in diameter. It's 15 foot deep. We've got a concrete pad in the bottom that we attach our test stand to. And we use a Corvette engine to spin the rotor up. And we will spin this rotor up to 450 RPM. That's Mach 0.93, 0.94
2: wow.
5: Tip speed. It takes every bit of horsepower that that modified Corvette engine can put out to get it to that RPM. But that's the final proof test. But, you know, when we do that, we already know that it's going to pass. But, I mean,
2: yeah.
5: You still have to go through just for sanity. You know, because if there's no problem, then there is no problem.
2: Oh, exactly. If you take the thing, put it in the pit, rev it up to take it up to red line, you've exceeded your design specs, which you already knew. But, you know, obviously when you do finite element testing of stuff, you're testing various components. And we all know that, you know, component A may interact with component B in ways that we can't predict.
5: Right.
2: And
5: so,
2: by testing the entire assembly, that rules everything else out.
5: Right, that is right. That's
2: what
5: we do.
2: That's got to be neat to watch, though.
5: Well, I tell you what, it's neat, maybe neat to watch, but I'm the one that sits in the test stand, and it's a steel cage all around. But I can tell you, when that rotor RPM gets up to 450, and it is close to the speed of sound, it is intense. I don't know what my heartbeat gets up to, but I bet you it gets up in the 140, 150 just sitting there. Just the intensity is incredible. When we get through the test, I am really sapped out. I am totally covered in sweat. I am ready to. So it is pretty intense. Of course, I'm the same one. I do the testing on the props. And when we were running the props up over the speed of sound to test them, we lost about six props before.
2: Whoa.
5: Oh, yeah. Before we finally got it to where we could run over the speed of sound without the prop coming apart. And, of course, that's just part of the really severe test that we do just so that my friends are in the aircraft or I'm in the aircraft and I have a good comfort that that things are going to be okay.
2: Yeah, but you will definitely want that propeller to be 100%. I have a friend of mine that he survived he threw a full blade on his Bonanza, made it safely back to the ground, but the airplane was a total loss. It tore it up that bad.
5: Yep.
2: So,
5: yep.
2: You know, you don't want that to happen.
5: No, I tell you, when these blades came apart, and we lost six of them, it totally tears up the test stand.
2: Oh,
5: I mean, you got such an out of balance there when that happens.
2: Mm-hmm.
5: Of course, we have 6,000 pounds of concrete bolted to the side of the test stand just to reduce the shock loads. Otherwise, I would be seeing some really hellacious shock loads. It's not that I'm going to go very far, but I would see some really high shock loads. So we put 6,000 pounds of concrete on either side of the cockpit just to dampen out any kind of really severe sudden departure of the rotor blade.
2: Yeah.
5: So thank goodness we had concrete on the sides.
2: I have there's a videotape out on YouTube of a wind turbine that is over revved and one of its blades comes apart and it just destroys the whole thing. So
5: I've seen it.
2: It's pretty destructive. You're thinking, there's not that much inertia and force in it. And it cuts loose and the whole thing just comes down, boom, it's junk.
5: Right.
2: And if you're in an aircraft, that is the worst absolute phenomenon that you do not want to happen.
5: That's correct.
2: So essentially, you're putting this stuff together and you are just testing it till it fails.
5: Yes, we do.
2: You're testing it to the point where it's reliable. You're hoping it doesn't fail, but if it does, you're prepared for it.
5: Well, you know, we don't test with the idea that it's going to fail. I mean, we designed it to the point where we don't think it's going to fail. But certainly, if it fails, we're glad that it failed in the test stand under controlled conditions. Than out when we're flying the aircraft.
2: You've heard of the initial stories of the Bell 47. There was a test pilot put an article together for Air and Space magazine, and he said he was doing a test hop with it. He picked it up 3 feet off the ground. The whole rotor head blew up on it. I imagine that would have been intense.
5: Yeah.
2: 10 seconds later, he said he'd have been in forward flight.
5: Yeah.
2: So this is the kind of thing that you know, obviously back when the 47 was built, they didn't have all the computer horsepower that you have today.
5: Right.
2: And I'm sure that you're doing a lot of it by computer. And then you're taking your specs and everything and probably doing the old CAD CAM and five axis milling machine with all these special materials. Mm-hmm. So what's the bottom line with this thing? What are you going to do with it now that you've got it up and running? I should say up and flying.
5: Well, the second prototype is not flown yet. We're getting very close. If you come over to the exhibit there at the EAA Welcome Center, you can see the aircraft. The instrument panel is in. The wiring is pretty much done. The engine's all in. The landing gear, most everything's done. This third generation rotor blade, though, we haven't finished it yet. And so that's the next step, is to finish this third generation rotor blade and test it in the pit. And if that all goes well, we'll fly before the end of the year probably as an auto gyro. We have long span wings in its normal gyro plane version, but to start with, we're just going to fly it as an auto gyro. We check out the jump takeoff, we check out the landing gear, we check out all the controls, we check out the engine, we'll just check out the whole aircraft short of flying high speed.
2: Mm-hmm.
5: So then we'll come back, that all looks good, then we'll put the long wingspan on, the long wings, and we'll put a turbocharged engine in, the Lycoming 350 horsepower turbocharged engine.
2: It'll be the 04
5: the 0540.
2: 540. Mm-hmm. Yeah, can't get it out today.
5: we're also planning on putting. Lycoming has said that they're going to make this new IE2 engine available to us, which is the one that's the multiple fuel, solid state ignition, fuel injected. No fuel air control. It's all automatic.
2: FADEC. Full authority digital engine control.
5: Right,
2: that ought to be good. That should be very interesting.
5: So that makes it really nice. So, you know, the aircraft's designed, we can fly at 25,000 feet that way. Of course, you'll have to be on oxygen.
2: Yes.
5: Because this one is not pressurized. The first aircraft was pressurized, but this one we decided to keep things simple, and this is not pressurized. So at 25,000 feet, you'll have to wear oxygen. But at 25,000 feet and 350 horsepower, we're expecting a cruise in the neighborhood of about 250 miles an hour.
2: And that's ripping right along.
5: For a rotorcraft, that is really ripping along. The world record in speed for rotorcraft is 249.9 miles an hour. So it's less than 250 miles an hour. So, but that's at 25,000 feet. We also plan to do some show-off, flying it up to 35,000 feet with a pressurized oxygen system. And there we can get really good range. So one of the things we do in show-off mode is to show people how far we can fly this aircraft and dramatically demonstrate the efficiency of the slowed rotor compound.
2: Sounds like a very interesting test program. Now, who does all the test flying for this thing?
5: The person who will probably start out flying this is Larry Neal. He was the pilot that actually flew our first prototype. He was the one that actually achieved the Mu-1, did a great job, knew when to push it, knew when to back off. He was feeling good about the aircraft and asked for permission to take it to Mu-1, and things were looking so good, so we said, yeah, go do it.
2: Yeah, I remember seeing news about that on the Internet. Mm-hmm. When that happened, and I thought, well, son of a gun, they made it.
5: Yeah.
2: That's great.
5: Yeah.
2: And unfortunately, since that time, really have not heard a lot about Carter Copter and Carter Aviation since then. But, you know, you guys are definitely alive and well.
5: Yeah,
2: and we're
5: definitely working forward to getting this second prototype flying. There's been a lot of detours along the way, which has really slowed us down. Because the military's gotten really interested.
2: Mm-hmm.
5: So in about a 2.5-year period, I probably gave over 70 briefings to the military.
2: Wow.
5: And we have other on our team that probably did a lot more briefings than that. And as a result of the military interest in this aircraft, we came back in and made some changes that would better meet their needs and their goals. So this aircraft actually has the capability to perform as an unmanned aerial vehicle and provide exceptional performance, like take off vertically with a 500-pound payload and stay in the air for over 24 hours and fly over 6,000 miles without refueling.
2: That's a very ambitious program.
5: So that really gets the military excited, because that provides capabilities that heretofore they could only dream about.
2: Yeah.
5: They don't have an aircraft that can take off and land vertically that has those kind of performance numbers. Now, you can get those in a fixed wing, but then it has to have a runway to get off the ground, and the runways are at a premium over there.
2: In any kind of battle zone they are.
5: So anyway, it's gotten a lot of the military very interested, and it's got some aerospace companies interested. So there's been some detours along the way, which actually has slowed down our ability to get the aircraft flying. But like I said, now then, we got the ability to do both. Real show-off mode. We can go into the show-off mode, you know, and do things that still people say cannot be done.
2: Okay. Well, here's what's going to be, I think, our last question. We're running out of time here. When you get this number 2 prototype up and flying, you're going to bring it out here to Oshkosh and show us?
5: Absolutely. First will be as the autogyro, and I doubt that we'll have the full gyro plane version by this time next year and all the tests done on it.
2: Okay.
5: Might be flying it, but probably not at a point where we're ready to show off, but certainly maybe the gyro version and the jump takeoff capabilities.
2: I'd like to see that. That has always fascinated me, the ability to just rev the engine up, engage a lever, and go boing, boing.
5: Yeah. It is going to dazzle some people, I can tell you.
2: Well, of all the places to dazzle people, this is the place, Oshkosh, of course.
5: That's right.
2: Well, Jay, I want to thank you for stopping by the studio here today. This definitely has piqued my interest in your aircraft, and
5: we'll come over to the EAA Welcome Center.
2: There's some
5: really neat video there, and of course you can go visit our website.
2: What is your website, by the way?
5: It's the easiest is CarterCopters.com.
2: There you go.
5: It's also Carter Aviation Technologies, but CarterCopters.com is pretty easy to remember.
2: Yeah, even a silly guy like me can remember that. Well, that's good. Listen, continued success to your program.
5: Thank you.
2: Tell your pilot, Larry Neal, to be careful up there.
5: Yep. Well, he is good, and he is careful.
2: I'm sure, because as they say, there are old pilots and bold pilots, but no old bold pilots.
5: Unfortunately,
2: it's true. Yeah. Ladies and gentlemen, you've been listening to Jay Carter from Carter Aviation Technologies, the home of the Carter Copter. And I'm Fast Eddie, and you're listening to EAA Radio.
4: This next one was recorded in 2014 during AirVenture Oshkosh.
6: This is Digital Dave.
2: And I'm Fast Eddie.
6: And this is all true.
2: It's every bit of it, I swear.
6: We are joined by a young lady.
2: It's Jennifer Jensen.
6: I knew that.
2: She's from the Aviators.
7: I am. Good morning, gentlemen.
6: Good morning. How
2: gentlemen.
6: You doing?
2: She doesn't know us, does she?
6: No, not
2: she
6: at
2: will.
6: All.
7: I use the term loosely.
6: Yeah.
2: So does everybody else. Good morning.
7: Good morning.
2: You're with the Aviators.
7: I am. I'm one of the producers of the Aviators, now celebrating 5 years on PBS here in the States and Discovery Network overseas.
6: Wow.
2: That's incredible.
6: Did you ever think?
7: I didn't. Honestly, we were talking about this about 2 weeks ago, you know, 6-7 years ago when this idea first started gestating in all of our small minds.
6: And small wallets.
7: Exactly. Smaller wallets. We wanted to promote aviation. We really wanted to get rid of some of the misnomers out there in the public about aviation not being safe or it's too difficult and so on and so forth. And TV, we felt, was the way to go. And so far it has been, with a Nielsen rate at 11.2 million viewers a week here in the United States.
6: That's amazing.
7: I think we're reaching a pretty good crowd. So
6: I think they're getting tired of reality TV.
7: I think so.
2: Could very well be. Oh, you want to get them really tired of reality TV? Do a segment on EAA Radio.
6: Okay.
2: There we go.
7: Yes. Behind the scenes.
2: Show them the insanity that goes on at the station.
6: Anyway.
2: So what's new for the next season? What are you coming up with?
7: Season 5, which launches the second week of September, is pretty exciting. The first episode is actually sort of a look back on 4 seasons of the show, because, like you mentioned, we didn't know we'd get this far or this big. So we thought we'd sort of pat ourselves on the back for an episode. But we've got some other really fun and wonderful segments, like Eve Rossi, who was here last year, Flying at Air Venture, the Jet Man. He's one of our segments this year. We went up to...
6: Which one of you got to fly the wing?
7: None of us, unfortunately. I begged and pleaded. They just wouldn't let me do it. I'd sign any waiver you want. I'm good with that. But no, they wouldn't let me do it. We filmed with Bell Helicopters and are filming or showing the 407. We've never really done helicopter stuff. We've got Air Tractor in there because of the movie Planes, Dusty from the movie Planes, and filmed with Air Tractor. We've got all kinds of cool segments like that, even up to the Challenger 605 from Bombardier, all the way down to aircraft tires. With Michelin, we filmed a segment.
6: All right.
7: So season 5 is looking pretty cool, and we're already about halfway booked on season 6.
6: Nice.
2: Great. Wow. Have you ever done anything in the radio control model world?
7: We did. Way back in season 1, we were out on the East Coast for one of the big events that my mind is slipping on a Friday here at AirVenture, but a really big event that's out there. They've got an airport designed just for RC models. And now with drones being such a big deal and unmanned aerial aircraft.
6: Yeah, hot button subject.
7: We are working with our official collegiate partner, Embry-Riddle, on looking at doing a segment on UAV this next season in season 6.
2: Oh, I look forward to that because that is a hot button right now. The FAA is all over us. The AMA, the Academy of Model Aeronautics, has also come out with rules regarding what we call quadcopters and also FPV, first-person view, which is a camera placed in the aircraft and allows you to fly it as though you are inside of it.
7: Right.
2: They're both a couple of hot-button issues.
7: They are.
2: And it's going to be a while, I think, before everybody figures out exactly how they're going to handle this. And once again, the technology's really outrun the rules. So,
7: absolutely.
2: Yeah, I mean, I think you're going to get a hold of that, and you're going to have a lot of fun with it.
7: I think so, too. We're really looking forward to it. You know, and even in military applications, UAV stuff has been around for a while. And the whole concept of, you know, do you want that human element involved in military situations? And, of course,
6: yes.
7: I feel we do.
6: Yes,
7: That's
6: definitely.
7: My personal opinion, having been there. But... it's really interesting. There are some missions I think are definitely good for UAV stuff, but I don't know, those sort of topics I'm really looking forward to talking about on the show.
6: You're gonna need more than one episode.
7: I think so. We might stretch this out one.
6: To be continued.
7: Exactly.
2: And you know, one of the things you might want to think about too is the differences between, say, a hobbyist with say a 200QX quadcopter versus the military with, say, a Predator or a Global Hawk or something.
7: Right.
6: Yeah.
2: Everybody is so worried that, oh my God, you're flying a drone. No, I'm flying a quadcopter.
7: Right.
2: Huge difference.
6: I'm flying a model.
2: I'm flying a model.
7: Right. Yeah.
2: Right. The purpose of this is to go out and make money for the hobby shops.
7: And you know what's even really cool beyond that? I'm sure you guys have seen and heard about the Subsonics jet flying around here this week, right?
6: Yeah.
7: Big news. That started with a model aircraft jet engine.
2: Exactly.
7: You know, I mean, think about
6: jet
7: that.
6: Cats. Yeah.
7: Right?
6: But he had to strap 32 of them on there.
7: Right.
2: Yeah, that started out with Bob Carlton, the Super Salto.
7: Mm-hmm.
2: He had a pair of big jet cats on that.
7: Right.
2: He's looking for something a little more reliable. The whole thing snowballed into the Subsonics.
7: Yeah, how cool is that, right?
2: That's very cool.
7: So, but we're really excited to celebrate five seasons. And I don't know if you guys know this, but we've gone above and beyond the Aviators now. We've also got Air Boss, which follows Wayne Boggs, the Air Boss here at this show this week.
6: Wait, you're supposed to say the legendary.
7: The legendary. Yeah, That's right. Yes.
8: And also the busiest man in the air show.
7: Actually, I'm supposed to say the best of the best of the best of the best.
6: There you go. There
7: Wayne
6: you go.
7: Boggs.
6: That's and, a lot of bests.
7: It is. And Rob Ryder, of course, mm-hmm. and several of the pilots, Sean Tucker, Mike Gould, who are both performing here this week. The Aero Stars are also in that. And Air Boss launched overseas on Discovery Network earlier this month and comes out on iTunes tomorrow.
6: Whoa.
7: Which is pretty exciting.
6: Yeah, that's very exciting.
8: That's great.
7: Yeah. And a whole spinoff from that show is another show we're actually filming this month called Jet Truck. If you guys remember Shockwave,
6: okay. Yes.
7: The two jet-powered Darnell family semi, we did a segment on them in Air Boss, and that has now spun off into its own thing, and we're doing a 3-episode run of Jet Truck.
6: Wow.
8: Well, the jet...
6: The family slogan is, when it really has to get there fast.
7: And it does.
8: It does. It doesn't go very far, but it gets there quickly.
7: That's right. Yeah. Absolutely.
8: Well, that sounds great. Have you had any other ideas pop up regarding, say, you know, other various air show acts?
6: Broke down radio announcer was not one of them.
7: Actually, yes, we have. Jumping outside of the aviation industry, we started filming in April for The Bikers, which is The Aviators on Two Wheels. So it's, The Aviators is all things aviation, thematic driven, okay, mm-hmm. instead of character driven like Jet Truck and Air Boss would be. The Bikers is also thematic. Driven. It's all things motorcycle related. And that will be a sister production to The Aviators airing on PBS here in the States starting next April.
8: Okay, cool. I'm going to make a recommendation for you.
7: Awesome.
8: A don't miss event for the bikers.
7: Okay.
8: Rolling Thunder in D.C. Memorial Day weekend.
7: Okay.
8: We went down there to it. It was incredible.
7: I will click there my pen out
6: there
7: and
6: you go. There you go.
7: Rolling Thunder.
8: Rolling
7: I got
8: Thunder.
7: It.
8: Seriously, they've been doing this for a bunch of years now. It is a major event. And just to give you an idea, when they started rolling bikes out of there at like noontime, we were so far back in the pack that we didn't start rolling until what, about 2:30, quarter of three?
6: I thought it was more like 3:30.
7: Yeah.
6: That's how many bikes they get.
7: Wow.
6: And there was a lot more behind us.
7: Oh, I'm sure. That sounds fantastic.
8: It was a great ride. And the public support was fantastic.
7: Good.
8: So there's another opportunity for
7: us. I love it. I love it. We're sort of following the same format, you know, with the aviators. Everybody that works on the show is an aviator. And that provides that authenticity, we feel. And I think that's why we've had the success we have, because whether you're an aviator or an aviation enthusiast, the truth comes through, you know.
6: Right.
7: You can really see that. So on the bikers, I happen to be a motorcyclist. Anthony, our executive producer, is a motorcyclist. I know you guys are motorcyclists. We were just talking about that out in the other room.
6: Mm-hmm.
7: Darn deer.
6: Yeah, exactly.
7: And one other of our honor hosts is not. So one of the very first episodes we filmed in April was her at an academy getting her cycling license. So
6: we made
7: her get her license to be involved in the program. So we're going to sort of do the same sort of thing, and I think it's going to translate really well.
6: Well, she'll have a unique viewpoint because she's the absolute beginner.
7: That's correct.
6: Not the one who's been riding for 30 years.
7: Right, exactly.
8: And by the way, Dave and I would be very happy to volunteer as camera bikes. You can put the GoPros all over us. We don't mind.
6: There you go.
7: I like doing that myself. You can take my role away from me.
6: Yeah.
7: but that's okay. I'll definitely let you guys know.
6: Well,
7: you
6: know, Pennsylvania, some of the roads are gorgeous for riding.
7: Yes,
6: on.
7: They are. Absolutely.
8: Yeah, and we heartily come out, you know, heartily invite you to come on out and check them out with us.
6: Careful. I thought he said hardly.
8: Hardly. We'll introduce you to the local deer from a distance.
7: From a distance. Thank you very much. Thank you. I'd appreciate that.
6: You know, there's one running around now with a little tattoo of a motorcycle on his side.
8: Yeah, really. Gotcha.
7: Well, better a deer on a bike than a deer in an airplane, honestly.
6: Oh, my goodness, yes.
7: There's a whole different world of trouble if you're in that situation.
8: Here's the question I have.
6: You're
7: probably flying too low, exactly.
8: I was going to say, how did the deer get up to 5,000 feet?
6: Exactly.
7: Well, you know, they just put up a whole new fence here at this airport, here at Whitman, because of wildlife. So they extended the fence up. It used to be 6 or 8 feet. Now it's 10 to 12 feet, depending on which part of the airport you're
6: That'll
7: on.
6: That'll slow them down, but it probably won't stop them.
7: They're pretty
6: smart.
7: We've still seen some foxes out there,
6: mm-hmm.
7: you know.
6: I've seen deer carrying ladders.
7: Oh, my gosh.
8: You know what's going to worry me is when the deer start bungee jumping off the fences. Yeah. That's going to disturb me in a lot of ways.
6: They're going to storm the wire.
8: Have fun storming the airport.
7: That's right. That's right. We'll move out at that point.
6: There you go.
8: Yeah, really. At that point, you're going to start a new series called The Deer.
7: The Deer. Yeah. Exactly.
6: Yeah.
7: Exactly.
8: Well, it sounds like you've got a full plate ahead of you here.
7: We do, you know, and it's just, it's really fun, really exciting. I've had some fantastic conversations this week with exhibitors here at this event. You know, this is a great venue to come out and look for new stories and new exciting things like subsonics, which we're going to do in season 6.
6: Oh, yeah.
7: And other stories like that that really get people excited about aviation, you know, and that's the whole point. That's the whole purpose of why we do what we do. And it thrills me to no end when we get an email or a Facebook message from our 150,000 Facebook fans, you know, hey, I've always been interested in flying. Never thought I could do it. I've been watching your show for 2 years, and I finally went down and signed up for flight lessons.
6: There you go.
8: There you go. You know,
6: that's what it's all about.
7: It is. It really is. Sharing the love.
6: How do we find out more about you?
7: You can go to Four Points Television Productions online, and if you want the Aviators specifically, it's theaviators.tv online. 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
6: Very good.
8: I was going to say, if you wanted to find out more about Fast Eddie and Digital Dave, it's Fast Eddie,
6: Digital Dave. Just look in the mugshots, yeah.
8: At doofus.com.
7: At doofus.com.
6: There you go. All right, this is Digital Dave.
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9: Our guests this week have just been some of my favorite people in the whole world, Mike. What about you? What do you think about
10: it? It is a treat to be able to talk to some of the folks who are on your friend list, Amy, because you have quite a friend list. It's been built over many years of really interesting work.
9: Well, this is the problem with being a journalist who turns really good interviews into really good friendships, to be quite honest with you. I meet some of the most interesting people in the world, and then you just want to be their friends.
10: And you have another one in this segment.
9: That is correct. We're speaking with Julie Boatman. She is the editor-in-chief of Flying Magazine, but like everybody else out there, she grew into that position through aviation. Her writing skills and her wonderful stories are well known throughout the industry for the last 30 years. She began her editorial career at AOPA Pilot magazine in the 1990s. She worked for Cessna Textron in management. She worked for Jeppesen. She worked for Boeing. She holds an airline transport pilot certificate. And I got to tell you this, she has a type reading in a DC-3. yeah, I know. Julie, welcome to Attitude Adjustment Hour. We are so happy to have you back. How are you doing today?
11: I'm doing great. And it's great to be back. It's great to be back at AirVenture. It's that time during the year that we look forward to every year.
9: Well, one of the reasons I asked you to come back on the show is because you and I have something in common that I get a lot of questions about. And we've both written about it off and on in our careers. And that's the fact that we have both experienced airpark living. So many of my listeners know that I do live in, I won't tell you where, airpark in Florida. I try to maintain just a tiny little bit of anonymity here. I know that's probably a joke. And you too have lived in an airpark in Kansas, is that right?
11: That's correct. During my time at Cessna, we had the opportunity to buy a lot on a new extension to the airport at Stearman Field, and invested there and put in our house and hangar and made it a really great spot to live.
10: So let's talk about some basics for people who may be less acquainted with airpark living. Is it automatic that you always would have a hangar right next to or as a part of the main dwelling?
11: Not necessarily. So there are many different kinds of air parks, as there are pilots, just about. And there are quite a few of them that do have the housing separate from the hangar, or at least the option to have that. And if you have a hangar home, you may have that hangar incorporated into your main residential structure, or you might have it as a standalone. So there are a lot of different options.
12: That's exactly right. In fact, the airport that I fly into routinely up near Orlando, which is X04 or Apopka, has the homes inside of the hangar. So they're really apartments inside of the hangar, like the upstairs apartment.
11: Mm-hmm.
10: It's my impression that people who live on air parks may generally tend to be people later in their careers or in more senior positions who have, have means, and that folks who aren't of significant means maybe shouldn't even consider it. Is there a way for people with more typical means to enjoy air park living?
11: Absolutely. And Amy brought up one great way to do it, and certainly we had this at Stearman, is to have a home or an apartment or a condo inside the hangar. We had several hangar condos that could be put together for a really, fairly reasonable rental rate or purchase rate, more average kind of mortgage, because the hangar structure, is a little less, shall I say, architecturally demanding than...
12: Depending on what you try to build. That's exactly right. It could be a steel building with a built-out apartment on the inside.
11: Yeah.
10: What a great idea.
12: The other thing that we see, certainly in my neck of the woods, Florida, Texas, California, there's where some of the most air parks in the country are, is that the more rural air parks often have grass fields and or smaller lots. I certainly know that the other way that it's made accessible is the way it was made accessible to my husband and I, which was we bought the bare ground first and paid that off. And that really wasn't that bad of an expense. It took us 5 years to pay that off. And we slowly planned what it was going to take to build our house.
11: We did the same thing, where we purchased the lot first and then put in the hangar, financed that, and then built the house. So, there are ways to step it through. We certainly weren't making huge salaries in the positions that we were in. But, the advantage was that we could end up with a house and a hangar, and also, make it more attractive for the kinds of travel that we did and for my work as well.
10: If you're just joining us, our guest on Attitude Adjustment is Julie Boatman, who is the editor-in-chief of Flying Magazine. We've been talking about living in air parks, and I think one of the things that may be obvious, but it certainly bears stating, is run through some of the cool things that you get to do when you live in an air park.
11: Lots of stuff. First and foremost, you're in a community where all the people around you like airplanes. And you have that, you have social events that are tied to flying as well. It depends on, what the air park itself is like, but certainly Stearman Field was that way. There's a restaurant on the field, there's music that they bring in, bands and all kinds of community style events. But from a day-to-day standpoint, it was also, real functional to have a runway there because, in my work with Cessna at the time, I was the manager for the Cessna Pilot Center program. So I had, use of a Flight Ops 182 and, would be able to take that around to visit various flight schools, within striking distance of Wichita. So, having the ability to just, park outside the house, you know, made it really efficient as opposed to having to drive across town to start a trip.
12: And I can't tell you how wonderful it was to literally watch my airplane being built and be able to step out of my office and go across 40 yards into the hangar and help anytime they needed those extra set of hands over the course of about 4.5 years, and then be able to fly that airplane right out of the hangar. Julie, you've been here, and in fact, we've gone flying together and gone off and done things and come back, and just the sheer expediency of not having to commute to where the hangar is makes all the difference in the world. Would you not agree?
11: I absolutely would. If you get, say, a 30 or 40 minute break in your day, you're able to just go do a few laps around the pattern without, you know, having to go all the way out to the airport and pull the airplane out. And you can see also immediately what is the weather like at the airport. You know, there's no mystery to it. You know, you don't even have to look up the METAR, right? You can just look out the window.
10: Julie, looking at the United States in particular, is the access to airpark living increasing or decreasing? Is there more development going on, or are lots that exist, are they getting snapped up and demand is outstripping supply?
11: I'd say that, you know, right now we are in a situation where we have a lot of demand for homes on airparks, and there is still, you know, quite a bit of pressure on airports in general from other kinds of residential encroachment, from noise, from, you know, sometimes environmental questions. And, you know, those are successfully fought, but, you know, it does put pressure on the existing airparks. You know, there are also new developments that are happening across the United States. You know, I'm familiar with a bunch of them, and you know, they do exist just about everywhere that you want to live, with, you know, some exceptions. You know, maybe if you're in the middle of LA, you know, it's a little more difficult, but.
12: But don't fool yourself into thinking there isn't an air park around LA, because there are, correct?
11: There are. There's just probably that's one area where demand is definitely outstripping supply.
12: Where can people find you around the field during AirVenture and online if they have questions for you?
11: So this year, we're back to having our own flying outdoor display on the show grounds, and we're excited for that, so people can come by and see us here. We've got editors who are there at the booth ready to talk to folks, both you know, folks like me who are on staff, as well as some of our contributors, and that's both for flying and plane and pilot, I will say. And we're showing off all of our sister properties, Business Air and Aircraft for Sale, which is our new marketplace publication. And we're now on the fourth month of that, as well as launching the new website for brokering aircraft.
12: Julie Boatman, thank you so much for taking the time to come by EAA Radio. We've loved talking to you, and we can't wait to see you again out there on the field.
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2: Fast Eddie here.
1: And I'm Digital Dave.
2: And with us is Tim Chope of the Berlin Airlift Historical Foundation. Hi, Tim.
13: Hello, Eddie. Dave, how you doing?
1: We're doing better now. How about you?
13: Very good, very good.
2: You're flying a C-54 right now with the foundation, but you've also got a new airplane. What do you got?
13: We've had, actually, since all the way back in 1996, a very rare, one-of-a-kind Boeing C-97G, of which one was used in the Berlin Airlift, which is the reason we have the airplane. We thought this would be a great way to not only expand our history about the great airlift took place in 1948 and 49, But it would be a great opportunity to try to save a Boeing C-97 for as long as we can, keep it in flying condition so the public can see what this great airplane sounded and looked like when it was flying.
14: How many C-97s were used during the Berlin airlift?
13: Only one. Only one C-97. It was actually sent over on May 2nd, and it belonged to the 1st Strategic Support Squadron. And a lot of people don't know what that is, but that's actually the air transport arm of the Strategic Air Command, Strategic Support Squadrons. It was sent over to see how it would respond to actual airlift conditions to be evaluated and tested.
1: So it was kind of an experiment.
13: It sort of was between the Air Force and General Tunner and the Combined Airlift Task Force. It arrived May 2nd, flew its first trip on May 4th, and it broke a record of 200 tons by itself for the whole week.
14: 200 wow. tons in a week? How much can this airplane carry?
13: 40,000 pounds, twice that of the C-54.
1: What exactly is a C-97?
13: C-97 is actually the transport version of the B-29. It has a B-29 wing. And when the first ones came out, back in 1945, they were testing this airplane. When the first experimental models came out, it actually had the small tail like a B-29 and also the Wright 3350 engines like the B-29. However, shortly they changed that. They put a higher tail on it to accommodate the power of four Pratt & Whitney Wasp major engines, 3,500 horsepower engines, and that's what stayed with it ever since.
14: These engines, they were rather problematic, weren't they?
13: Yes, they had a tough going, but a lot of that had to do with the fact they ask a lot from the airplane, especially in the tanker version. The KC-97 was the first airplane built from the ground up for the purpose of air-to-air refueling. They ended up building 888 KC-97s, which served well through the Cold War period till the KC-135 came out. But they asked a lot from the airplane. They really did. Tremendously heavy takeoff weights where they had to have high power for long periods of time. If you operated our C-54 R-2000 engines, it would probably have a similar fate, you know, gathering a bad name if we flew at those power settings continuously the way they did the C-97s, or I should say the KC-97s. So yeah, it developed a bad reputation, but a lot was asked of it.
1: That was a turbo compound, turbo supercharger, whatever they call that?
13: Right. It, not only did it have an internal supercharger, but on top of that, it had an external turbocharger. So there were two phases of supercharging here.
14: Did they have water injection on those by any chance?
13: Yes, on top of that, they had water injection.
14: So they were really serious about making a lot of power out of this engine.
13: It was about as far as you could go with piston engine technology up to that point.
1: Yeah, I'm assuming that was the largest engine available at the time?
13: It remains today the largest production engine ever used. Yeah, the R-4360 still remains the largest production engine that was manufactured.
14: Well, now you were talking about over 800 of the KC-97s built. How many of the freight versions were built?
13: Not many at all. I don't have an exact number. I can probably guess that 60 or 70. Well, here's what happened. They may have built a lot more, but as time went on, they were actually bringing the cargo versions back and converting them to tankers.
1: I guess they figured they needed the tanker more than the cargo.
13: Exactly. This went through an evolution here. When you read the history of this, it's very exciting to see how they modified them for multi-purpose roles.
1: Now, somehow this airplane never was converted to a tanker then.
13: Ours was manufactured a tanker.
14: Now that you have this airplane, what do you intend to do with it?
13: You know, we have our museum exhibit inside the C-54 about the Berlin airlift. We'll do the same with the C-97, but it'll be about the Cold War era, because the airlift was the first confrontation with Russia that began the Cold War era. And of course, when the wall came down in 1989, that ended that.
1: So we like to think.
13: It's primary years for the C-97. So where the airlift history ends is where we want to pick up the Cold War era.
14: So now your intention is to take this airplane and fly this to whatever air shows that you can get her into, right?
13: Yeah, the same, the exact same purpose as the C-54, only it's a C-97. But it's exciting what we did in Reading, PA this year. We, on the ground, of course, we demonstrated offloading five Jeeps. We got five Jeeps on the airplane.
1: That's a lot of Jeeps.
13: That's a lot of Jeeps. That was exciting.
14: So you flew the airplane into Reading. Were you planning on flying that as part of the air show demonstration?
13: Not flying on the ground. However, the bad news is we were flying flying from Hagerstown, Maryland to Reading for the World War II weekend event. We did the same thing last year with the C-97. But this year, 20 miles south of Reading, we had a catastrophic failure of the number 2 engine. We had to shut it down, and so it's temporarily grounded at Reading as we're searching for funding, trying to make a deal on a couple of engines, not only to get through this problem, but for the future, so we could get the airplane back flying.
14: How catastrophic was the failure of number 2?
13: It happened very quickly. I had stepped around behind the engineer, and I was watching the panel and made a remark to him that how smooth everything was operating, everything just perfect. Then when I got back in the seat, about 10 minutes later, he said, "We're swallowing a bunch of oil on number 2 engine, which means the oil's gone in, it's not coming out."
14: Right. Oh, boy.
13: And normally that means something inside may have come apart and it's messing up the Droder scavenge pumps. There's 4 pumps in there to get the oil from these 4 rows back into the oil tank. Well, if one of those fails for any reason, the oil's going to go in and not come out.
14: Right, so it starts filling up.
13: It starts filling up, and then it pressurizes the crankcase, and then you see oil spewing out the breather. And within seconds of him telling me that, the loadmaster said, "We've got a stream of oil coming out the breather." And I knew what that meant. We got to shut it down. But
14: right.
13: Just as I verified it was this number 2 engine, just as I was pushing the feather button, we got a couple loud pops from that engine and a one loud bang, but it feathered okay. And probably that's when the engine was seized, but a 1,500-pound propeller doesn't stop right away. So what it evidently did, it just tore up what's inside the nose case.
14: Oh.
13: So after landing, and that prop system did its job, it feathered okay, so we made a routine 3-engine landing. But after landing, you could take one hand and literally spin the propeller like a turboprop.
14: Oh, right. Jeez. So it just sheared off everything inside.
13: Yeah, who knows what.
14: Is there a coupling designed to fail in that manner?
13: No.
14: Oh,
13: no.
14: Great. Yeah. Oops.
13: It's of course, like a lot of those engines, it's a geared down prop.
14: Right.
13: The prop's turning a lot slower, but being a 4-bladed propeller makes it look like it's spinning faster, but it really did a number.
14: Have you torn the engine down?
13: No, we probably won't. We just don't have the time, and someone else might have some interest to do that. But
14: yeah, okay, drop it off in my shop. We'll pull it
15: apart.
14: Yeah,
15: we'll pull it apart.
14: As long as we don't have to get it back together.
13: Sure.
15: So, Tim, you've got an aircraft on the ground. You need an engine. What's that going to entail?
13: If we're going to have any kind of a future with this airplane, we have to look beyond just one engine. We have to get an inventory so we can have, you know, some good years ahead of us. And that's what we're working on now. But we're probably looking at $400,000 or $500,000 to make this happen.
14: To get one engine or to build the inventory?
13: To get the inventory.
14: Wow.
13: Which would be several engines. But we're still working on this now.
14: Yeah, I bet.
13: Now, if we can get one engine, get the airplane airborne again, that's goal number one. But in the process, we have to look beyond that. You know, we need some more spares for the airplane. There aren't any.
15: So they're rare, and you've got to get them, like, now.
13: Yeah, that is correct.
15: How can people help get your airplane back in the air again?
13: Well, like so many other organizations, funding is the key. But, you know, take special people with the right stuff to support a C-97. But there's people out there that love it just as much as we do. We've come a long way with this program. I'm not about to see it fade away for one engine. We'll make it work somehow.
15: Well, how can the public help you?
13: Just get on our website. We have a PayPal program and help with some gracious finances. That's the big thing.
14: Okay, what's that website?
13: spiritoffreedom.org.
14: Okay.
13: It's a great website, a lot of information about the C-54 and the C-97 and what we've accomplished over the past 26 years.
14: Very, very good. Well, Tim, it's been great talking with you. This is Digital Dave.
15: And I'm Fast Eddie, wishing you all the luck in the world.
14: Yes, definitely. And this is EAA Radio.
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17: Here we are on Saturday of Air Venture 2017. Craig, how did it happen?
18: So tiring.
17: This is my co-host, Craig Barnett. He's the CEO and president of Scheme Designers. He's been on the field all week, too, in what, Building C, is that right?
18: We've been in Building C, where it's always hot and interesting.
17: Hot and interesting. That's a great thing to say. You're in what, the south?
18: We're in the northwest corner.
17: That's right.
18: The northwest hangar.
17: Of the northwest hangar. It's beautiful like that. So, another guest, another day. We have Paul Harrop. Paul. Welcome to the show. Paul is with AOPA Video Productions. You take some of the most amazing, you make stories. You make visual stories.
19: I consider myself a storyteller, and a TV camera is my visual medium. It's my tool that I use to tell these stories. So, yeah, but I'm also an EAA member, so you could say I'm with EAA. They don't employ me on a regular basis.
17: Paul, you have been doing some fabulous work this week at AirVenture 2017 and even outside of AirVenture 2017. You want to talk to us about that?
19: Sure. Well, you have to get to AirVenture. And if you want to have a lot more fun than I did on the airlines, you fly a GA airplane here. And a lot of people flew in a Piper Cub, which I think is probably arguably one of the most fantastic general aviation airplanes of all time. So we've been celebrating the 80th anniversary of the design this week. And so ahead of that, a bunch of folks gathered about 100 miles from here in Hartford, Wisconsin, for Cubs to Oshkosh. And I had the distinct pleasure of being out there and hanging out with all these Cub owners that came from literally all over North America. We had people from Vancouver, British Columbia, from other portions of Canada, from Texas, North Carolina. They all gathered there with these beautiful yellow airplanes. And I got to tell their stories, which was remarkable.
17: Oh, my gosh. What a romantic way to come to AirVenture.
18: You know, there's nothing like being on an old grass field with a Piper Cub.
19: Yeah, that's what it was. Beautiful green grass, yellow airplanes, black stripe down the side. It's remarkable how romantic this whole thing is. I mean, it's like something out of a picture book.
17: Now, I've worked with

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1: 12.
2: Yeah. 33,000 feet. You're looking for an airplane and it's a dot in the sky, literally.
3: Yeah, coming at you
1: at 500 miles an hour. Yeah.
3: And you're going at him 500 miles an hour.
1: Yeah.
3: So.
1: Wake up, Ralph.
3: Yeah, well, the biggest thing is we're just going to need more people because, well, talking with Don Brown the last couple of days, he's already retired.
1: He's getting ready. He's been very interesting to talk to.
3: Oh, he is. I'm eligible, and any day now it could happen. And I don't know about Danny here, but...
4: I only have about 11 years to go.
1: Not bad. Rub it in. Well, I'll tell you what, we're going to take a quick break. We'll be right back. Guys, don't go anywhere. And this is Digital Dave.
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6: Lane Wallace is no stranger to Air Venture. Our guest has been a fixture here, really, for, nearly 20 years, talking about her world-spanning flying adventures. And also, she was the very first woman columnist at Flying Magazine. And then she did some time with Sport Aviation. But Lane, I think I beat you there at Sport Aviation. But in any case, Lane and I had, you know what, Lane? I think we've worked for everybody over any given amount of time. What do you think?
7: At least several, for sure. I mean, aviation is a small world, and that's a wonderful thing. But it means you know everybody, and you've probably run into them at some point. It is part of the fun of it, right?
6: Well, it's exciting to have you back in 2023. And you have a forum here this year at Air Venture that is on the same theme of your current column, which is in Women in Aviation International's magazine, Aviation for Women, called Core Strength. And I happen to know that there's some really cool history behind this form and that it speaks to all of us on such a basic level. Lane, welcome to Attitude Adjustment. Talk to us about Core Strength, because I think there's some people listening today who may want to listen to that talk you're going to have.
8: Now, we're talking about core, C-O-R-E, right?
6: Yes.
8: But not the exercise kind.
7: Well, it's related. There's a reason that I talk about core strength in the column, because I want people to make that parallel to core strength in fitness, because the core strength I'm talking about is psychological and emotional, not physical, but it's the same thing. It's developing that core stability, knowledge of yourself, who you are, what matters to you, becoming very grounded and centered in both your goals and being at peace with yourself, which then gives you that stability and strength to do all the athletic maneuvers. Now, that in sports is actually physical athletic maneuvers. And when you're taking on a challenge, especially what I term a cross-cultural challenge, which as a woman, first woman columnist at Flying, and a woman in aviation, it is a cross-cultural challenge. It is a cross-cultural task, right? You are in a small minority, and you've got to figure out how to make it work, how to build bridges, how to survive, how to thrive without losing yourself. So the more grounded and the more strong you are in yourself, it gives you that flexibility and strength, that combination, to be able to do what you need to do, to build bridges, draw boundaries, and figure out how to pick what you really care about and go after that, let the rest of it go, and find a way to both survive and thrive and be happy and have impact and fun without losing yourself in the process. A lot of people know that I had that job at Flying. I was the first woman columnist. It was very public. What a lot of people don't know is that that job at Flying represented my second attempt at a career in aviation. I learned to fly when I was 24 years old. I started doing aviation writing just a few years later. And I was trying so hard to fit into this world. And I ended up in a very, very adventurous, very male section of aviation, right? I was very involved in warbirds and rebuilding aircraft.
6: I remember that. Yeah.
7: And unlimited air racing at Reno, right? I mean, these were the places where it was super, super male. And I wanted to fit in so badly. And I did have success. I was working for AOPA Pilot. I was writing for two or three different Flight International and some international magazines. So it's not like I didn't have success. But about 8 years into it, I realized that I had tried so hard to fit in order to get that success that I had lost myself in the process.

0: process. And I ended up kind of blowing up my life and walking away. I sold my airplane and spent 4 years thinking really long and hard about, did I want to get back into aviation? Did I want to ever do this again? Or did I just want to walk away because I didn't know who I was anymore?
1: That had to be really scary times for you.
0: Oh, I mean, I got to tell you, and there were no women mentors. There were nobody to turn to show me how to do it, which is why since leaving sport aviation, I've focused so hard on how can I make this easier for the women following behind me? Because it took me 4 years because I didn't know the questions to ask. I didn't know what I was looking for. I didn't know it was going to work. And so it was a very hard year. It was a very painful 4 years. But I also did a lot of exploring, a lot of reflecting, a lot of hard questioning, because I knew I needed to figure out what did I really want? Who was I? What did I really want? What was going to make me happy? And then once I figured that out, could I get that in aviation? Part of it was I figured out what kind of writing I really wanted to do. So when I had the opportunity to talk to Mac McClellan at Flying Magazine, he was the editor-in-chief at the time, I was really clear about what I wanted to do. I want to do this kind of writing. And if you have that opportunity, I'm happy to do it. And I had writing samples to send him. But also all of that work that I did that now I focus on helping other women, you know, shorten that time span. They're like, this is what you need to learn. This is what you need to figure out. This is what you need to focus on inside yourself so that you're grounded, you're clear. And then you can pick your battles. You can figure out what career opportunities are going to make you happy. You can let a lot of this stuff go and you can relax. And I think that was a big piece of my ability at Flying Magazine to be successful.
2: If you're just joining us, we're talking with Lane Wallace, whose career in and around aviation has taken her to many interesting things and thoughts. And that's what we're talking about.
1: Let's get back to core strength, which is what you're going to be talking about tomorrow. And you were telling us where you really had a hiatus before you sent and reached out to Mac McClellan, then the editor-in-chief of Flying Magazine, and you decided you wanted to be that columnist there.
0: Yes, I decided to be that columnist there. That's the first piece, right? I figured out what I wanted, what was really going to make me happy. But then the second question is, how do you make that work? Right? How can you be successful at that? Especially given, you know, Amy, I mean, I was essentially following in the footsteps. I was replacing Gordon Baxter, who is an iconic legend, was retiring. And they brought in me at age like 37 to replace Gordon Baxter. And they'd never had a woman columnist. And I had to somehow win the respect, the acceptance of not just my all-male coworkers, but an audience of 300,000 readers, 96% of whom were men, and had never really looked to Flying Magazine columnists, you know, for a woman in that role. How do you do that? And this is why I think the core strength is so important, is that grounded, all that work I did before I got to Flying to say, this is who I am, this is what I care about, and I'm pretty good with myself. This is who I'm not. I'm good with that. Allowed me to relax and allowed me to pay a lot of attention, not to myself, not to proving anything, not to fighting for anything, but to what was going on with the people around me and really reach out, you know, and build some bridges, find common ground with people who in many ways were different, right? They were different in, and then I traveled the world and had all these adventures. I was in the Congo. I was in, you know, Australia and the Amazon and blimps and Air Force U-2 squadrons. There's a lot of difference you have to bridge to connect with these people. And the fact that I was so grounded and clear in what mattered to me and what I wanted out of it allowed me to be really focused on what mattered to them. And one of the first columns I wrote, it's what got me the job. It's the writing sample that got me the job at Flying. It also, I think, won me a big audience among Flying's readers was a column I wrote about fathers, sons, and airplanes. And apparently, and I only learned this when I started doing diversity talks and men would come up to me afterwards and say, you're the first woman I've heard talk on this that I ever wanted to listen to. And I said, why? Tell me why. And it all came down to the same thing that I tell this story about this father, sons, and airplanes, because it was the story that got me my job. And it was about how fathers and sons communicate or don't, and the pain that exists when they don't communicate well because they're not brought up verbally. They share activities and the way that they're different, and that that's okay. And that I'd seen airplanes so many times bridge that gap that was, you know, between two human beings who really wanted to connect and were having trouble. And that spoke, that resonated so much with men who shared that experience. And I reached out and said, I see something important in you and I respect that and I care about that. And that made them want to reach out and pay attention to me. So that cross, you know, that bridge building technique, I got really good at. And then when I did need to draw boundaries, I had people I could turn to help me in that effort. And that, if there was a secret sauce to how I was able to make such a success of that, that was it. And I only learned it after the fact, but that's really what I focus on now, is trying to help women build that strength so they can relax, and then help not just women, but women and men, groups of any kind, get better at that bridge building, get, you know, comfortable in themselves, reach out across differences so they can get more done and be more effective and not have all that conflict and not have all that miscommunication.
2: Lane, there's been so much attention paid to this issue. Are we getting better at it?
0: We are not. The statistics are really pathetic about it. We are not. But I think part of it is that when we focus on diversity, that's all we see, right, is our differences. And so I think there is a way of saying every individual, the truth is we're all different, right? Women are not all the same. Men are not all the same. People of color are not all the same. We're not. We're all individuals. We bring a life experience that's very unique to any interaction with another human being. And the better we can get at, one, knowing ourselves so we can relax a little bit, and then understanding and accepting that and saying, actually, I'm very different from Amy, and we're both white women, but we are different. And so how do I look and see what is special about Amy? What, how do I show her that I respect that? How do I communicate well with her? How can we be clear and supportive of each other, even though we're different? You can expand that to anything and anywhere, and you end up with much better communication, much better performance, and people who can function together better. And it accomplishes a lot of what all of the diversity stuff is trying to do without saying, oh, there's an elephant in the room, and then nobody can see anything but the elephant.
1: That makes so much sense, Lane. And that's why I love your website. So I want you to tell people where they can find you online. And also, you do have a form, and it's, tell people when it is and where it is, so that if they have time, they can stop by and they can really listen to you here at the show.
0: So the forum I'm doing is Wednesday, the 26th at 10 a.m. I think it's forum 10-5 or 9, but it's Core Strength, Helping Women Soar. But it is, you know, interesting probably to anyone who wants to listen. So the forum is Wednesday, the 26th at 10 a.m. In the Forum Plaza. And then my website, if you want to read any of the columns I've written for women in aviation or any, oh, there's lots on there, is very simple, www.lanewallace.com.
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0: Thank you so much, Amy. You too.
2: You're listening to EAA Radio. Here's an interview from AirVenture 2011. Jerry Gregoire from Redbird Flight Simulations is in here to talk about something that, honestly, I'm just being personally interested in and wanting to talk about on the air. So, you know, hey, I get to do that.
3: I'm all for it. I want to go over there and have fun, too.
2: So, Jerry, tell me about what your role is at Redbird.
4: Well, I'm... Good morning.
2: Good morning.
4: I'm the founder and I'm the chairman. So I get to do all the fun stuff. I get to pick what I want to do, and everybody else does the work over there. So
2: the thing that so impresses me is, well, one, you are doing a variety of different kinds of flight simulation, the kind that don't move, that mount on desks, all the way to the kind that move in many different directions. And you guys are delivering this at price points that will allow a number of other kinds of flight instructional facilities that might not have been able to afford those to be able to implement them.
4: Yep.
2: So I know that that's a big part of your mission, and folks that have watched what you're developing know that and understand it. Yeah. But here's what I wanted to talk about. You guys are, as I understand it, pulling together the means to collect a bunch of data about the effectiveness of flight instruction, and then are using that in a specific way. And I know that this is important to you. So could I ask you to just sort of step through that whole story?
4: Sure. Well, you know, everybody that designs for flight training, companies that design curriculums, simulator companies that build equipment, everybody designs in the dark. I mean, we come up with an idea, we design a system, we build it, we put it out on the market, and we gauge its effectiveness by how well it sells. And that's a real inefficient way to do things, because no matter what design we came to market with, we know we could have done better had we been able to test it in a true lab environment. So we got together with the city of San Marcos, and San Marcos is in halfway in between Austin, Texas, and San Antonio. We're an Austin-based company. And they helped us get this laboratory started, and we brought in some industry partners that really wanted to join in on this effort that have been very concerned about the state of flight training, including AOPA, GAMA, Avemco Insurance, Cessna Aircraft Company, which has been a big part of this effort to put this laboratory together, and King Schools, which is kind of the driving force behind the curriculum, to create a Part 141 flight school with a large enough, and I mean a large sampling of students going through there, where we can take curriculums and marketing and look at the issue of retention, which is very low in flight schools, as you know. It's only 20% finish. And machinery, and to figure out how do we move the needle, and by being able to test things, you know, we're going to operate on the notion that if it isn't broken, fix it until it is. You know, we're just going to keep on going and trying as many different things as we can here to really understand what's the best way to deliver curriculum, the best way to market flight schools and flight, you know, flight training to people. What's the best way to hold on to them? What's driving, you know, these dynamics? And we conceived of this idea about a year and a half ago. It's really picked up momentum, and it's going to open in a 27,000 square foot facility in San Marcos, Texas, in November, on November the 8th. So we're excited about this.
2: So how are you going to accumulate enough students in this facility to get the kind of data that you really want to work from?
4: Well, I can't tell you all the names yet, but we're working with universities that want to hold on to their aviation program but want to move the flight training part off somewhere else. Government operations. Plus, we're going to be operating within this facility what's called a flight experience center. And this is akin to the Porsche Experience Center or NASCAR, where we have sizable meeting and conference center within the building. And local companies, because we think there's a demographic there that can afford to fly but doesn't know it wants to fly. Where local companies in Austin and San Antonio are being attracted now, being solicited now to hold their corporate events and their management offsites in this facility. So meet in the morning, we'll feed you a nice lunch, and in the afternoon, everybody's going flying. And the idea being that These are exactly the folks that have the cash to really get involved in this thing. So we're going to, and that's already booked up. So, you know, you can imagine somebody coming and say, you want to have your business offsite here, and everybody's going to fly simulators and fly the real airplane at the end of the day. And that's been a pretty easy sell, actually. You know?
2: Wow, that's brilliant. I love that. So, when you talk about flight instruction happening in the dark, what are some of the dominant theories or guesses that you hear about either why it's working or why it's not working? And I'll give you one example. I was talking to somebody from AOPA yesterday, mm-hmm. who said that some of the flight schools that she encounters with this kind of messaging say, our retention rate's really good, but then they don't really track it, so they don't really know. They're just kind of going off gut. Yeah. What other kinds of going off the gut are you hearing about flight instruction or success of the schools?
4: Well, you have to take an answer like that with a grain of salt, because flight schools don't gear up for the number of students that they recruit. They gear up for the number of students they retain. So, I mean, it looks okay to them, because if they've got a 50% dropout rate, they've only got enough airplanes for that 50% anyway. And it's very difficult for these operators to tell what's really happening to them. There's, I don't know how many people we get out here. We get 250,000 people out here to Oshkosh. Every single one of them's got a theory about what's wrong with flight training. And it's obviously a popular notion that the problem is somewhere in the flight school, and we're not 100% sure that's true. You know, we think flight school operators are by virtue of the fact that they went into business and stay in business, are pretty good business people, and they know what they're doing. But just about everything, all the conditions are conspiring against them. There's airplanes are getting very expensive. I mean, you know, a four-seater is a $300,000 investment right out of the chute right now. Regulations get tougher and tougher, as do security issues. Avionics are great. These glass cockpits are terrific, but for training, it's tough to do. I mean, it's expensive. So just about everything you can think of is working against these guys, and these are the kinds of things we're gonna be looking at. And honestly, marketing is certainly one of them. I just you know, like most things, we don't do a great job of recruiting new students, especially the demographic that we really need to have to revitalize this market. So yeah. I just can't bring myself to get on this bandwagon if it's the flight school's fault. I just can't. So
2: Wow. So this may be a little bit more conjecture at this point, but do you have a sort of a time frame for when you think you'll have enough data to actually sort of draw conclusions out of? And
4: you know, we're already starting to draw conclusions. We're going to operate in November and December with kind of a skeleton group of students, just kind of shake the bugs out. And there's got to be a million bugs in there somewhere we got to shake out. But in January, all hell breaks loose, and we start running a lot of students through. So by the time we come back to Oshkosh next year, I think we're going to have some very interesting. We may not have any solutions yet, but we're going to have some very interesting new points of view about things. You know, we took some renderings of some aircraft, as a matter of fact, and we stripped all of the markings off of them and all the paint off of them. And we just did these, like, straight renderings where they were all exactly the same picture quality, you know. And we put them on a table, and we put them out on SurveyMonkey and Facebook and a bunch of other places and said, pick the airplane, if you were going to take a flight lesson, pick the airplane you'd want to take a flight lesson in. And send us a sentence why that is. We learned some of the most interesting things about how people see airplanes and how safe they are and their perception of, you know, every single one of those airplanes, God, I'd pick this one because it looks the safest kind of a thing. You know what I mean? So there's some soft issues out there that I don't think we've even thought of that we need to, unfortunately, there's not going to be a single answer here. There's going to be a lot of million little answers to get to where we want to go.
2: Wow.
4: But it's been interesting. So far, we've done a lot of research, and just about everything that comes out of here surprises me. So.
2: Well, that must mean it's good because it's new, because it's different, because it's stuff that collectively we apparently don't know.
4: No, exactly. I mean, you know, if you've got students that feel more comfortable climbing in the airplane for the first time, than one airplane over another, it's going to change the way they progress through the system. I mean, it's a matter of confidence, right?
2: Yeah.
4: So, you know, I feel more confident climbing into this airplane. I'm going to be more relaxed. I'm going to learn faster. You know, it must be true that some airplane configurations or sizes or something is going to affect the outcomes here. We just don't know what it is yet. So.
2: It's kind of hard not to get in a 150, for example, and not feel like you're in a little plane.
4: Yeah. Well,
2: Because it's pretty
3: agreed.
2: Tight in there.
3: Yeah. Speaking as someone who took his flight lessons in a 150.
2: Yeah.
3: Yes.
2: So then there's this other demographic besides the people who need to feel safe and comfortable from the get-go when mm-hmm. they choose and then get an airplane. Mm-hmm. And there's all these people who probably would like to continue with flight instruction and find it to be a little too expensive. Now, I forgive me if this is not attributable to you, but I think I have read where one of your perspectives is that people really ought to learn in the simulator and then practice in the air, which would flip the economics in a constructive way.
4: Well, we're retooling all of our simulators to not just be training devices, but to also be practicing devices. In other words, everything that a simulator company builds ought to be able to be operated by the student, so that in those off times, or you know, the instructor is the single point of failure in this whole process, and sometimes the instructor's not there or booked up or so on and so forth. If a student can get into a crosswind trainer or a simulator or any of these other devices and operate it themselves and have the machine give them very objective feedback about how they're doing, you know, with a score or information, that's a very non-threatening environment. And that ability to get in there and do the reps, practice, is at the heart of simulator-centric flight training. We think we can get pilots graduated with 35 to 40 hours in the aircraft if we can make them proficient in their maneuvers and on the radio, you know, and in a crosswind on the ground before they polish it off in the airplane. I mean, that would bring us back to the 60s again. And it's a lot more meaningful now given the cost of avgas. So we can, you know, we're all type A's, right? Everybody out here is a type A in one way or another, right? And type A's like two things. They don't mind spending the money for flight training. They just want to know what it's going to cost. They don't mind committing the time to flight training. They just want to know how long it's going to take because they're busy people. They want to move on to other things. And that uncertainty is one of the things we know that's driving people away from flight training. So regularity and predictable costs and reasonable costs, you know, are really at the heart of bringing this back.
2: Well, let's make a date then to talk about this next year.
4: Okay.
2: And find out what you've learned and what's
3: see where you've gone.
2: Sounds like it's going to be a wild ride for
4: you. Yeah, it really is. I'm
2: going to
4: be the most surprised guy in the room, I'm sure, because we're you know what we're finding out. So yeah, I'd be delighted to come back. Thanks.
3: We'd welcome you back. So where are you guys on the grounds? Where can
4: we're
3: someone
4: over,
3: come visit you? So?
4: We're in one of the exhibition tents. I have no idea what the number is, but it's right across from Piper.
3: Okay. So,
4: and Piper's easy to find because they got a big flag up there.
3: Sure. So. And I believe you're just west of Hangar D.
4: Yeah.
3: To give people a general bearing on where to head.
4: That's right. And we promise it'll be a lot of fun trying this stuff. So.
3: I'm coming over today.
4: Good.
3: Period.
4: Good deal.
3: I'm making
4: good
3: a resolution
4: deal.
3: To get over there today.
2: Jerry Gregoire, CEO of Redbird Flight Simulations. Thanks for coming by.
4: Thanks, guys.
3: Thanks, Jerry. This is the morning pre-flight. Mike, that's all we've got for today.
2: Yeah, well, it was a wonderful day starting out on the porch.
3: Maybe we'll do that again tomorrow. We'll have to see if the weather cooperates. But
2: the severe clear that we're going to have today is going to make for a wonderful air venture.
3: Should be nice.
2: Take your sunscreen.
3: Thanks, Mike.
2: Let's take a listen to a classic interview from 2019.
5: I almost said I was Digital Dave.
6: Yes.
5: Good grief.
6: Welcome to the hot start train wreck.
5: Yeah.
6: To borrow a term from the earlier program.
5: And you know, we
6: and
5: think
6: attempting to join us is Vic Krause.
5: We're thinking that we have a train wreck. He's got a bigger one going than we do this morning.
6: No. He's used to it. He runs at light speed.
5: He does.
7: Good morning, gentlemen.
6: He's on Krause Savings Tire.
7: Oh, Lord. Yeah, right. Hi. Sorry I'm late. Really, I am.
6: No. No big deal.
7: Small catastrophe, right? So I wrote all these, remember Burma Shave signs?
5: Yes.
7: Sequential signs. You drive down the road. They were fun to read and silly. So I wrote like five of them this year. Last year we had one or two. So I put them on chloroplast signs with the stakes and what. And I put them up the first day. I said, make sure you use the sequence. And so I'm walking down Knapp Road and I'm reading the Burma Shave sign. I'm going, what?
6: Takes on a completely different meaning, don't they?
7: It was, and so I tried to make sense out of them. I couldn't even remember how I wrote the, you know, and it was just because they're printed on both sides, so they go 1 through 6 this way. But if you're coming from the other direction, some of them were turned that.
6: Wow!
7: Took me about 25 minutes, and I wrote them, and it took me 25 minutes to get them right.
6: That's really funny.
7: So, sorry, I'm late.
6: No, that's fine.
7: Yeah.
6: We see them every year at the World War II weekend air show up in Pennsylvania.
7: Really?
6: Yeah, they do them all over the airport.
7: So there's another guy just.
6: Mm-hmm. Yep.
7: Kind of like me, a little geeky.
6: Mm-hmm.
7: Mm-hmm. Yeah.
6: Remembers. I don't even know if they still make that stuff.
7: Burma Shave?
6: Yeah.
7: I've got a can or two still in my cabinet.
6: So veterans, are they?
7: It don't come out of the can real fast.
6: Gonna say.
7: And it's brown. It used to be white. I don't know if it's kind
6: there
7: of old.
5: Wow. It's trying to eat through the can and escape.
7: Absolutely, through the bottom.
6: So I heard there's nothing going on up at Warbirds.
7: It's again. Absolutely dead. Yeah.
6: Quiet, huh?
5: Yeah.
7: It's. I mean, honestly, everybody's in a coma. Nah.
6: How's the tram going?
7: Yeah, it's just wild. What did I use the word Monday? Colossal.
6: You always have good words.
7: That's a great word. It describes just
6: epic
7: the...
6: Epic was one of your favorites, too?
7: You know, I think back at the humble days, going back 9 years, 8 years ago, when I was trying to promote the tram, and we had no media exposure at all, no print. It was never in a visitor's guide. We never got any ink on paper. And I told my wife yesterday, I said, Deb, we were driving around the perimeter road of the North 40, and I said, I remember walking all the way around, all the way down to Weeks Hangar. I'm from Warbirds, pasting up these little flyers that said free in words about this big.
6: Right.
7: And then it described the tram tour and then there, all the stuff. But I remember walking around and stapling and taping those things. It was the only way to advertise it. other than dragging people right off of Warbird Alley. So we started out very humbly. Now they throw us in the visitor's guide, the program. We got a lot of ink. We talk about it a lot on your show. And what a change, nine years. But everything starts humbly. It really does.
5: It's good to see that in spite of our best efforts here at EAA Radio, that it is thriving.
7: Oh, no. Are you kidding me? You guys gave us some airtime, and it made a big difference. People, what? What?
6: There's only three people that listen to us regularly.
7: Not true. I know better. Because I go, hey, I heard you on EAA Radio. That was really funny stuff that Eddie said. And, oh, Dave really was mad.
6: This is called schmoozing here.
7: Yeah. No, I'm dead serious. It comes up in convo every day, every single day. I was on with Burnell on WOSH a couple days ago. I'll just throw this out. So he says to me, Vic, you've been coming on my show, and you're on a number of other places, and we talk about all your shtick. You guys are doing the tour, 9 years, scavenger hunt, second year, now this People's Choice Award where the people can vote for their favorite warbird. We got the ballots. We got everything printed and trade a plane. We've got the simulator building, two P-51s, right, two Corsairs. They won't even let you boys drive them because you got to be 18 or under. It's a youth education center, right? Then we got Warbirds in Review. Stunning, stunning reviews. Guys like Chuck Yeager, Bob Hoover, Bud Anderson, and the like, that ilk of iconic aviators talking about the airplane they flew in that conflict, that second war. And so that's going on. Then Warbird Alley. And so Burnell says, all this stuff, why? And he hit me with, it caught me off guard. Why do you guys do this? It's all free. Why do you do it? What's the point? And I said, Bob, I'll tell you what. Here's the real story. We do it because first we want to educate people about what Warbirds of America are, who we are, and what our group represents, what we're trying to preserve and do. We want to enlighten them, educate them, entertain, obviously. You know me, so there has to be a great deal of entertainment in it. I make my narrators absolutely focus on entertainment on their drive. But we also want to energize and eventually inspire. I say inspire, we want to inspire them and entice them, the other E, to consider joining Warbirds of America. That's what we're really trying to do. It's a thinly veiled purpose. It's not such a hidden
6: ulterior
7: agenda.
6: Motive.
7: It's an exterior. Evil. It's a bloody exterior motive. really, it is. We want people to say, you know, this group is kind of fun, and we aren't going to get everybody. But you know what? If you don't ask, a lot of times you don't make the sale. You don't close the deal. We want people to join us because why? We need talent, skill, help. How about that? How about support? You don't need it. We talked about this. You don't need a driver's license. You don't need a pilot's license. You don't need an airplane, a warbird. You don't. All you need is that Visa or MasterCard. Come on over. We'll sign you up.
6: We'll help you with it.
7: Yeah.
5: A little bit of enthusiasm goes a long way, too. You know, we see that with you.
6: I imagine they have a morning briefing, and it always starts out with, well, Vic, what are we going to do today?
5: Yeah.
6: And he says, today, warbirds, tomorrow, the world.
7: Yeah. There's a thing on our filing cabinet. It has three rules. It rules for all the staff. And I had it 1, 2, and 3. They reversed it. The way I wrote it, it was laugh, have fun. Third one was praise Vic. And one of the kids rewrote it. They put praise Vic. The first thing you do in the morning, you have to praise Vic because otherwise he just, you know, he's all bummed out.
6: That's right. You got to keep that ego inflated.
7: I swear. Anyway, no, great staff, a lot of fun. But back in the day, you remember I was on this show the first time you let me say it. It was the best kept secret at Oshkosh.
6: Yep.
7: No ink at all.
6: Yep.
7: But now we're there.
6: Cool. So, what else you got going on up there today?
7: Yeah, you know, the Warbirds in Review, I didn't look at the schedule. You guys probably know better than me. Of course, it's a 10 o'clock.
6: I don't know anything.
7: You know it all. You got it down. You guys
6: what?
7: Got it. Yeah,
6: wow.
7: I know.
6: He must be looking for tram hosts.
5: Too much coffee.
7: Yeah, not enough donuts, though. That's the problem. I was hoping you guys had a stash in here somewhere.
6: No, we don't.
5: You missed it. Yesterday was Donut Wednesday.
7: Yeah.
5: Sorry.
7: But, yeah, so there's the 10-1 show. It'll be a good one no matter what. It's going to be a great show. And a Teresa Eamon again singing prior to each one. So that's going on. Thursday, there's a lot of group, like T6 group, T34 group, seminar forums. So these guys go in and stand down and have these half a day sessions where they discuss safety and issues with their type plane and go over, you know, hey, we we got to amend the way we build the air show on Friday. We want to do this. We saw that there was timing issues. So they brief and break down what happened in the first 3-4 days of the show, and then they make it better for the weekend. So that'll go on a lot today, and I know that there's probably I think almost every, even the P-51 group will have their forums, I think, today. So,
6: did you have a lot of warbirds arrive that couldn't make it in over the weekend?
7: You know, they did come in, and they came in pretty strong on Tuesday and Wednesday. The field was flush. Fighter Town was pretty full, Dave. It really was. And there's still a pretty good crowd in there today.
8: Oh, wow.
7: So, yeah.
5: We definitely have to swing down there, for sure.
7: Yeah, it's getting a little calmer. Gosh, we had such a line. We cone off a serpentine three-length set of chains and cones to corral and control the people that want to sign up and register for the tram tour. They started spilling out past the third set of cones across. They were going out into the street. We had to actually add about 15-20 cones and lengthen the line that we created.
6: Shoot, yeah.
7: That's how many people are there in the afternoon. And I would say that starts at about 11. It's crazy right up until about 1 o'clock.
6: Well, I think you need another tram.
7: It's coming.
5: So.
7: I mean, I got the word from Fisher. We are getting there. Instead of trying to negotiate this loaning, and if I loan you this, will you borrow me that? They finally made a deal and said, you know what? We're buying it. And they said, fine, we'll sell them to you. So we're buying them right after the show. We're going to ink the deal and have those for next year. And we're going to have 3-car trains now. And that'll really speed things up and accommodate the crowd better. So,
5: yeah. Pretty soon you're going to have 4- and 5-car trains. It's going to be wild.
7: Driving them will be wild.
6: Yeah, yeah.
7: Yeah, for sure.
5: How many warbirds do you estimate are down there right now?
7: On the field right now, probably right around 300, right around 3, maybe a little over 3 now. I think we swelled yesterday. I think we probably had 100 more than that. So it'll contract a little bit more probably tomorrow. And
6: wow.
7: Then we'll stay sort of stable till the close on Sunday. Then a lot of guys start. I told you the other day, too, a lot of guys will do the last air show they want to participate in and actually depart instead of recovering and landing. Mm-hmm. They'll head to New Jersey or Miami or L.A.
6: No, not L.A. You know, do you ever think we'll get to that, to where Warbird Alley will be, all those old F-16s and F-22s.
7: Yeah, gosh. The old Raptor.
6: Yeah.
7: Remember that old Raptor?
5: Yeah. 100 years from now, probably will be.
6: I don't know. That'll be something.
7: Yeah, well, so.
5: It's going to be interesting to see how things go for the future of Warbirds. I mean, you've got so much in play right now, and I'm just waiting for the next great idea.
7: Yeah, I think what we probably ought to focus on is just doing a better job of the new ideas. It's the first year for the People's Choice. And we got to find a way to prevent the counterfeiting that goes on
6: on
7: a ballot.
6: What was that? Find a way to encourage the counterfeiting?
7: Yeah, that's the other thing. But, you know, we've got some pretty strong attractions down there. And I think if I have another idea, they'll probably shoot me.
6: Yep. All right, Vic, we're going to make our way down there. This is Digital Dave.
5: I'm Fast Eddie, and this is EAA Radio.
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6: And joining us is Miss Paula Blackwell. I hope I got the pronoun right.
9: That is correct.
6: And you're with Air Force personnel, civilian personnel.
9: Civilian personnel at the Air Force Test Center, yes.
6: Okay, just the one facility.
9: I work for the Air Force Test Center, but we manage 3 Air Force bases, Eglin Air Force Base, Arnold Air Force Base, and Edwards Air Force Base.
6: Oh.
9: Yeah.
6: All the cool ones.
5: Yeah, exactly.
6: How many civilian personnel do you have?
9: We have, across for AFMC, 70,000.
6: Oh, my goodness.
9: Yeah.
5: Wow.
9: Across the Air Force, about 170,000 across the Air Force.
6: I mean, that's way more than active duty people.
9: Yeah, well, it's very comparable, for sure.
6: Okay.
9: Yeah.
5: Well,
9: yeah.
5: These are all the people that are doing all the behind-the-scenes stuff that support the current active duty Air Force personnel.
9: Yeah, a lot of them, they're not just behind the scenes. They're program managers for the F-16. They're aircraft mechanics, maintainers for the weapon systems. They do a lot of cool things.
6: Now, that's interesting because I would have thought all that would have been handled by active duty personnel.
9: You know, a lot of people think that, and that's been why we've been here, our 12-member recruiting team, just getting the word out, because it's not just military who serve in uniform, it's civilians who serve out of uniform.
6: Oh, darn, I thought you were going to say we get a uniform. Like, that's not too shabby.
9: Right. Yeah.
6: You're in charge of handling, maintaining the civilian personnel. So you're hiring and all that stuff?
9: So, yes. My office, of one of many centers, we have six centers, and I'm at one center. So one of my centers, I'm at AFTC, and I'm the HR director there. So I handle a small part of hiring for civilians for that section. But all across AFMC, we're charged with hiring those 70,000 civilians to support those efforts.
6: Now, are you hiring right now?
9: We are hiring. The Air Force is hiring and AFMC is hiring. We've
6: really?
9: Got positions. You could imagine what you do off of a military base. We do it within a military base. So we need people to take care of childcare issues, financial management. We need HR type like me. We need engineers, software, mechanical. We need pilots. We have test pilot school at the Air Force Test Center. So
6: do you need somebody to just ride around and cut the grass? I could probably handle that.
9: Maintenance? We need maintenance. We need janitors. We need all types of disciplines, contractors. We have it.
6: Sounds like the Air Force is growing.
9: The Air Force is growing. Cyberspace, IT, coders, all of it. We need it.
6: Wow. Mm-hmm. Good pay?
9: Very good pay and even better benefits as well.
6: Sure, you get to watch tests flying out your rear, your office window.
9: There you go. Yeah.
6: Better than what I get to see. Anyway. Yeah.
5: Not only do you get to work on it, but you get to see it fly.
9: Yeah.
5: How cool is that?
6: Very cool.
9: Very cool.
6: Very cool.
9: Yeah.
6: So, Edwards Air Force Base, though, I mean, how many people are there?
9: Yeah, we've got about 4,000 civilians there alone.
6: Wow.
9: Yeah. Yeah. Yeah. Big
6: okay.
9: base.
6: Must be some. I don't know where they all live because we drove through there and we actually drove right up to the entrance and like, oh, that's an airbase. We can't go in there.
9: Yeah,
6: and we turn around.
9: Right in the Mojave Desert, right?
6: Yeah, there's not much else there.
9: Yeah, not much else there. Yeah, for sure.
6: It's like, not necessarily sure this is a promotion.
5: I was going to say, are you people hiring ballast? Because he and I are ex-ballast.
9: Oh, really?
6: Yeah. We're working on wheel chalk.
9: Well, you don't have to be in the military to be a civilian. You don't have to have prior military experience. People really, during our week here, the outreach has shown that people just don't know. There's no prerequisite. The age is not a matter. You can become a civilian at any age. And you don't have to do basic military training as well.
6: Well, that's a break.
5: It helps
6: I'd
5: if you
6: fail
5: know,
6: that.
5: It helps if you know which end of the hammer to use.
9: This is true, right?
6: Well, that's
9: right?
6: The test. If you can fall off a log, we'll hire you.
5: Yeah. Must be a specialist position. I missed that one.
6: What about job security? I mean, we all know administrations change, the winds change, the budget changes.
9: Right. Yeah. So that's one good thing we can say about government service is job stability is there. Defending our nation, the DOD is counted on. And so you can talk about our benefits, but job stability is right up there with
6: that's
9: that.
6: It's huge these days.
9: Yeah, super huge. We will know, unlike other entities in private industry, you're going to have employment opportunities. Not only that, you get to serve your country either stateside or overseas. I recently returned from an assignment performing HR duties in Germany, so at Ramstein Air Force Base, Spangdahlem Air Force Base. So you get to serve not only in the U.S., but overseas as well.
6: Okay.
5: So there could be travel involved as well. How cool is that?
9: Yes.
6: Yeah, Antarctica is in your future.
5: Yeah. Hey, if you're a skier, great place to be.
6: Yeah.
9: Exactly.
6: Yeah.
9: Yeah.
6: I was going to say the HR duties in Germany are pretty much the same, except they're in German.
9: Well, German and English, because we've got to hire those military spouses who come over there with their husbands or spouses to work. And so we provide employment on military bases as well.
6: Do we get the deadhead on transports going places?
9: Oh, my goodness.
6: I mean, can I get a free trip to Honolulu out of this deal?
9: You got to be employed. So we are recruiting. We're hiring. Check out our website at airforceciviliancareers.com. We definitely have opportunities for employment in many careers.
6: Many careers. Mm-hmm. And long-term employment and
8: That's the key one.
6: Chances for advancement.
8: That's the key one. Long term. I was a gypsy for many years.
9: Yes.
8: It sucks.
9: Long term employment with retirement and pension and all of those great things that go with
6: that.
9: And
6: a cool job.
9: Very cool job working on very cool things, whether it's AI or cyber. We've got it.
6: Or just the next generation whiz-bang flying thing.
9: Exactly.
6: Whatever that might be.
9: And actually, those people to create those next things, you know, what's next?
6: Yeah. That's a big part. And, well, they're all doing a lot of thinking right now, watching what's going on in Ukraine.
9: Yeah, there's a lot of stuff going on in our world today.
6: Yep. Mm-hmm. Yep. You guys are busy.
9: We all are busy, yes.
6: So, I got a question for you.
9: Okay.
6: We went from F-22 mm-hmm. to F-35. Mm-hmm. What happened to all the numbers in between?
9: Good question. You know, that's,
6: I mean,
9: that's...
6: did they get? They feel very, very disrespected.
9: Right? Yeah. No, they're very, very good question.
8: Probably
6: not in your purview, though.
8: Probably various prototypes that just didn't cut the mustard.
6: That's a lot of them, though.
8: Yeah.
6: My
8: well,
6: goodness.
9: Yeah.
6: So.
9: Yeah.
8: Well,
6: anyway.
8: It sounds like it could be very interesting. You have no age limits, and I'm sure you're looking for qualified personnel. You're not going to just take any schlub off the street and throw them into a high-tech position.
9: Well, it's interesting you say that, but we hire, and there's no age limit, so we're looking for those that do go to college or do go to technical school or maybe just go straight into employment and have experience. We have training programs. We have intern programs. We've got paid intern programs. So we offer a lot of educational development opportunities. We grow our next workforce. So it really is a great opportunity for stability in the workforce.
6: And a quick start.
9: A quick start as well. It's a great community to learn and grow. There's a lot of mentorship opportunities. And so it's just a really stable opportunity.
8: And here's the one thing that has always been a big thing of mine. You're promoting people from within.
9: This is true. A combination of hiring new, innovative folks for our workforce and then promoting from within, providing developmental opportunities to grow. So there's opportunities to start at GS5s or a wage grade 3 blue-collar job and just grow to be the next new leaders of our Air Force.
6: Yeah, I can just say, hey, did you hear the new program manager? He was a janitor last week.
8: Right. Yeah. Hey, I've
9: you
8: heard
9: can
8: of
9: be
8: worse.
9: Anything working for the Air Force. You can definitely serve your country and work for the Air Force. It's a great culture.
6: It sounds like a lot of fun.
9: It definitely
6: is. I'm sure there are days when it's not, but.
9: Yes, with any job, anytime
6: you get to play with airplanes, in my opinion, it's a good day.
9: Yes, definitely. The civilians are the continuity. They're there to support when that warfighter goes out. Civilians are definitely the continuity.
6: The glue. Mm-hmm.
8: The glue that holds it all together.
6: Yeah. Or in my case, the muck that gums it up.
8: Yeah, we've done that too.
6: All right, I'll come on over. I've got a resume somewhere.
9: You've got a resume. Yeah. So this week alone, yesterday was our highest day with outreach. We contacted outreach over 2,000 people on Saturday. So it was a really big day yesterday.
6: That's like a huge job fair.
9: Yeah, exactly.
6: Yeah.
9: So many people just interested in what we have to offer and had no idea that civilians could serve alongside the military. They just didn't know.
6: That's cool. Do they have to salute?
8: That's very cool.
6: They don't have to salute, right?
9: They do not have to salute.
6: We wouldn't know what to salute.
9: But there are some common courtesies that happen in the military, but definitely not saluting is one of them.
6: Right. Yeah. Well, you'd be nice to the guy with a gun. That's a common courtesy.
8: Yeah.
6: Just common sense.
9: Yeah. Yeah.
8: Well, it sounds like a wonderful opportunity, and not just in the United States, but all over the world as well.
9: Yeah.
6: Do you get to pick where you work?
9: So that's another good point. The military, they go where they are told to go.
6: Right. I heard that word assignment earlier.
9: Those assignments, civilians get to choose civilian opportunities that they're interested in, and they can apply. They interview, and then they select where they're going, and they get to choose their next location. So that's the difference between the military assignment and civilians. So they have options. Yeah.
6: So it was your fault that you ended up in Germany.
9: There you go. Something interested that I sought after, and I was hired to do that, yes.
6: How long were you there?
9: I was there a little over 5 years. yes.
6: Oh, mm-hmm. Wow. That's a bit of the time.
8: I was going to say, did you drive fast on the Autobahn, too?
9: Sure did. I had to get used to stop driving fast when I got back to the States as well. Yeah. Yeah. So I had an opportunity on the weekends when I was off, Paris, Italy, Belgium. I got to travel a lot. So just great opportunities serving, working during the week, and then on the weekends with my time.
6: Nice.
9: Yeah.
6: Nice.
9: Yeah.
8: Thanks. Sounds like we ought to join up.
6: Yes, we should.
8: Yep.
9: Yeah.
6: Anyway, we've been speaking with
8: Paula Blackwell.
6: It was. Yes. I can't even read my own writing. For the United States Air Force.
8: For the United States.
6: If you guys are looking for a job.
8: Yeah, you know, check it out.
6: A lot of guys coming out of college are having problems finding jobs.
9: There you go.
6: So go talk to her. She's got a job for you.
8: Yeah, the Air Force is hiring.
9: Air Force is hiring. We were able to talk to over 10,000 people this week to let them know the Air Force is hiring. And if you're looking for opportunities, come see us.
6: Very good. I am Digital Dave.
8: And I'm Fast Eddie. And this is EAA Radio.
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10: With us now is John Slemp. And John, welcome back to AirVenture.
11: Thank you, Steve. It's a pleasure to be here.
10: John is from the Atlanta area, and so you brought some of the warm weather with you. Thank you for that.
11: Oh, yeah. We have plenty of that.
10: And, John, you're also involved with the EA chapter there at which airport are you at?
11: Lawrenceville, LZU, Chapter 690. Shout out to my friends there.
10: Yeah, and that's been a very active Young Eagles chapter for many, many years.
11: Very much, yeah.
10: Yeah, so it's good to have you here. But we're not going to talk about Young Eagles or the chapter. We're going to talk about something that you have kind of launched into inadvertently, and that is you have become almost an I'm going to call you an expert on World War II leather jackets, and tell us how you got into this, because photography is your main passion and how you make your living, but right. This photography kind of took you into the land of leather jackets.
11: It has. You know, as a commercial photographer, you're encouraged to do personal projects to show clients, you know, your capabilities and things you're interested in and that sort of thing. And I had always known about the jackets for years, but I had never seen one. So I asked around in my EAA chapter if somebody had one, and sure enough, they had their uncle's jacket from the war. And I photographed it, and just for fun, I sent it to Jackie Cochran at the Smithsonian Air and Space Museum, who I had met through Women in Aviation here. And 58 minutes later, I got a separate email saying, we have 15 jackets out of work for your project. When can you be here? And I was shocked, elated, stunned, etc., and went up there and wound up photographing 13 jackets, and it just went from there. Initially, I just thought it might be great to have an exhibition, that my goal was 50 jackets. I wound up having the opportunity to photograph 162 jackets in 12 different museums across the country, plus privately owned jackets. And at one point, you know, started hearing the stories, and I'm like, well, we need to photograph these guys as much as we can and interview them as much as we can. And so I photographed over 25 veterans, 16 WASPs, 16 original Rosies.
10: Yeah.
11: And it just, at some point, it's like, we need to do a book.
10: And then the book came out.
11: Yeah.
10: And it is a very large book. It is very comprehensive, and the photography in it of the jackets is outstanding. But along with just the great talent that you have for photography, but also to put together all the information about the history of the flight jackets, and like you said, the veteran stories, and you know, there's even information on how to preserve one if you have them. It just keeps expanding.
11: It does, and you know, I shopped it around to several publishers and got some lukewarm interest and that sort of thing. But at one point, I'm like, you know, even if somebody had said yes, it would have gone into a queue, and a year later they would have got to it, and I would have been subjected to their whims and desires on flow and content, etc. And I'm like, I pretty much know what I want, so let's do it ourselves. And I hired a graphic designer that I had worked with in Houston, and to make a long story short, it's 278 pages and 12 by 12 and 6 pounds, and you know, we birthed something.
10: Yeah.
11: And it's actually won silver in 2 international design competitions and a fashion blog last year called it the fashion book of the year. So
10: Wow.
11: Other than that, it's okay.
10: Congratulations for those accolades. Thank you. John Slemp is with us, and he's done the book Bomber Boys. But like I was saying, it is so much more than just the jackets. But let's start with that. Yeah. What's your process when someone says, "I have a jacket"? Or, could you photograph it? How do you go about doing that?
11: Sure. Well, you know, initially early on, I actually went down to the Naval Aviation Museum in Pensacola, not knowing the difference between the Navy jackets and the Army jackets.
10: Right.
11: So now I at least established that. And, you know, and I asked him, so what's the provenance? You know, who owned it? Is there artwork on it? You know, tell me a story and that sort of thing. And also, of course, geography factors into it. You know, as much as I'd like to go out to California on a whim, I can't really do that, you know. But so there's a host of factors. But, you know, I am still shooting them, actually. And there is a discussion, low-level discussion at this point about possibly doing a book on Navy jackets.
10: Oh, okay. So when you have the jacket, how do you light it?
11: So I made a custom light box, essentially. It's a foot tall, and it's a 4x4 piece of 4 foot by 4 feet piece of plexiglass. And I light it from underneath so that it basically creates a white silhouette of the jacket. But also I light it from above and put a light on the jacket itself. And I put three white cards around in a horseshoe shape to bounce light back into the jacket. So I have sort of a cross between soft light and also hard light so I can show texture of the jacket. I thought it was important to show texture. And then I climb up on a six-foot ladder and shoot down on it, basically. So that's I found was – and that was how I shot the first jacket, and it just worked out fine, so I shot them all that way.
10: Very good. Has there been a favorite that you've been able to photograph?
11: Several, actually. Fancy Nancy was brought to me by Jan Johnson from California,
10: yes.
11: And who's a friend of mine. And the jacket was owned by somebody that she knew, and they initially said no, they wouldn't let her bring it until it was appraised. So they got it appraised, and it came in at $8,000. It's a lovely jacket. And so they got it insured, and she brought it, and I photographed it here, actually, in the garage in the house I stay in.
10: Okay.
11: And, you know, she took it back. But I had several instances where people hand-carried jackets to me. A friend of mine actually went to Buffalo. She was a transport airline pilot, and she got a jacket from one of the WASPs and brought it to me. I photographed it, and she took it directly back to the family on one of her runs. You know, so it was really an interesting process overall. It was a lot of work, but a lot of fun, too, to be honest with you. And I never imagined the doors that it would open, to be honest with you.
10: What's probably the most famous jacket that you've had a chance to?
11: I would say Jimmy Stewart's jacket. I got the chance to photograph that at the National Aviation, National Museum of the United States Air Force. And I had tried to get in there in 2015, but they wanted a letter from a publisher, et cetera, you know, to devote the manpower to it, and I didn't have that. So in 2020, a friend of mine was there, and he actually ran into the director, Mr. Tillotson, and I got his information, and I emailed him, and he said, well, we have an office in New York now that handles that kind of request. So I sent them a note, but I also sent them pictures from the Smithsonian and all these other museums. And they're like, sure, come on down, you know. So they initially said, we can let you shoot 8. And I said, can we do 10? And they said, yeah. So, you know, that was by far, you know, a personal favorite of mine, to be honest with you, even though it doesn't have any artwork on the back.
10: Really? Mm-hmm. When we talk about leather jackets, you know, we've seen all the movies, the newsreels and things, you know, the fighter pilots, the bomber pilots, but this really started kind of a fashion trend as well that continues even till today.
11: So going back to the Navy jackets, I got referred to John Leinhounds, who used to run Sun and Fun, a pretty well-known Navy aviator, and he referred me to a fellow in New York last week who has a company called Top Gun, and they create jackets from scratch, and they put patches on them, and they hired John. I think they hired John. He's an advisor to them on the correct jacket. Correct patches and the placement and that sort of thing. So they want to get it right. So, yeah, there are, you know, companies both here in the States and elsewhere that are manufacturing these jackets still. I don't have one. Not yet, anyway.
10: Okay. And what is the difference between what would have been an Army Air Corps jacket and the Navy.
11: The Navy jackets. The Navy jackets have a mouton collar, a fur sheepskin collar. But also they are gathered in the back with a horizontal strap, if you will, about, you know, in the small of the back area, that sort of thing. And they have a lot more room. They have gussets under the arms so you can lift your arms higher. The Army jackets are really pretty restrictive, to be honest with you, in that regard, which is one of the reasons why they weren't used, you know, in the aircraft. They were a work jacket, essentially, but a lot of guys didn't fly with them because they were hard to move, you know, in the air. But right. I had heard from one fellow, he said, oh, they were great, you know, on the ground because it allowed you to move through the aircraft quicker. You know, but they weren't warm. It was actually a summer weight flight jacket. So they were rarely worn on missions because most of the aircraft at the time were open air, essentially.
10: Right. Yeah. So, and then you had the heated suits to keep you warm anyway.
11: Exactly, yeah. And so going back to the Army jacket had two patch pockets in the front, but no hand pockets. It's considered unmilitary at the time and still is, to be honest with you. But it had a one-piece back. And so it was a lovely canvas to, you know, paint on. It was just dying for that.
10: It's just waiting for the artwork. Now, John, you will be doing a presentation at the Skyscape Theater at the EIA Museum. Tell us a little bit about that. That's Wednesday at 8:30 in the morning.
11: Yes, sir. Wednesday at 8:30. And please come early because

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1: We have a fledgling YouTube channel with some of the media on it. 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
1: 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I decided to put WWII in front of it because I didn't want the FBI showing up on my doorstep on Sunday morning. WWII, World War II,
2: yep.
1: bomberboys.com.
2: There you go. John, good luck with the presentation on Wednesday morning, 8:30, Skyscape Theater. Get there early so you can get a seat. And as always, a pleasure having you back here at AirVenture. Enjoy the rest of your week, and we'll keep tuned in to see your continuing photographs of these wonderful, wonderful pieces of history.
1: Thank you so much, Steve. I appreciate it.
2: Thank you, John. 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
3: Here's an interview from 2012.
4: We are joined now by Shane Albers. I said that right, didn't I, Shane?
5: Yes, sir, you did.
4: And we always like talking to you, Shane, because you do one of the most important things that happens here at the seaplane base, and that is get the airplanes from out in the water into the harbor. Tell us a little bit about the job of the harbor master.
5: Well, my job is it's pretty extensive. Takes a very large core group of volunteers to make this operation go around. We have our point control, which is a separate operation. They guide the airplane down into the seaplane base. Once they land in the water, that becomes my responsibility. At that point, we need to get that airplane into the docks. After he gets into the docks, we greet him, fuel him, offload his equipment, and then we use a very specialized system with towboats to take the airplane out to the mooring field. Pretty extensive.
4: So when somebody comes to the seaplane base and they're going to land here, what is it that they do? Do they call you on the radio at first?
5: That's correct. Our frequency here is 123.3. They call us. They say approaching seaplane base. And at that point, our point control is very efficient and effective, and they get our airplane into where they have to go.
4: And, of course, it's up to a seaplane pilot to decide which way he wants to land. Picking a direction into the wind out there, and then water taxiing through the cut here, the channel, past the point master, as you call them, right?
5: Point control.
4: And now he's in the harbor, and once he's in the harbor, he comes and visits our dock folks here.
5: Correct. Yep. We have a dock worker out there that has batons that kind of waves them in the air to show him where he needs to go. And guides them into the dock, and then we tie them off, and our whole process from there begins. Then a whole another process begins.
4: Right, and Lori, we just had Lori on, and she talked all about the process after they're done with you. How many volunteers do you have?
5: Oh, boy.
4: In your organization?
5: Over on the docks?
4: Yeah, no, not the docks. In your harbor master purview, that area.
5: In my harbor master area, I would say that we have... We have a good 15 core, but we have upwards of 30 to 40 volunteers that help this process happen.
4: Yeah. Do the people flying into the seaplane base, Shane, do they have to call Oshkosh Tower?
5: No.
4: That's nice. They don't have to get in that fray at all.
5: That's exactly right. We're. It's been stated this is a little slice of paradise.
4: You have a whole separate page in the AirVenture NOTAM. Dealing with the seaplane base that makes it very easy for seaplane pilots to get in and out of here.
5: Yes, yeah, very much so. We have as much information on our website. We have a lot of information on the NOTAMs and stuff. And just to give our pilots the best edge, the best advantage to come spend their time with us down here at the seaplane base.
4: So, Shane, tell me something. You've been doing this for how many years now?
5: Been doing this for 16 years.
4: And, of course, you don't just walk into the role of harbor master. You were an assistant harbor master, I think, the first time I interviewed you years ago.
5: Yeah.
4: And, of course, there's no way else but up, right?
5: So

0: What advice would you give people who might want to come out and partake in the festivities and volunteer here at the Seaplane Base?
1: Work hard, stay focused, and have fun. That's really what it comes down to, is just stay focused, work hard, and just keep your head up. Positive attitudes go a long way.
0: Now, some people might think, well, I'm not a seaplane pilot. I don't have a float rating. I'm not really comfortable or welcome out there at the seaplane base. That's really not true, is it?
1: That is absolutely not true. And to tell you, J-Mon G, I'm not a pilot.
0: Well, Shane, someone should do something about that.
1: You know, I've been really trying to work on this for a long time. And let's see, you know, everybody's excuse, time and money.
0: Well, and that's true. What do you do when you're not here doing your Harbor Master thing?
1: When I'm not here doing my thing here at the Oshkosh Seaplane Base, I actually work for a dairy company in southeastern Wisconsin. I take care of all their tractors.
0: I thought I
1: trailers.
0: Recognized that accent.
1: Yeah, we maintain about 40 different international tractors and 120 trailers and refrigeration units.
0: Oh, no kidding. Well, that's a big task.
1: Very, very large task.
0: Well, and that kind of thing really sets you up for what you need to do here, too. It gives you organizational abilities. It gives you a supervisory ability. It gives you kind of a planning type of mentality, which fits into your job really well here, doesn't it?
1: Yes, that's exactly right. It's a simple job, but at the same time, it's a very technical job. You have to know the ins and outs.
0: Well, and you're always thinking about the wind, aren't you? You're always thinking about the sea conditions. You're always thinking about those factors that a pilot might deal with or that you might have to deal with once the aircraft are actually in here.
1: And yeah, that's exactly right. There's several different factors that... tell you, maybe keep me on edge throughout the week. You know, like yesterday, we had non-stop winds out of the north, which is just terrible operating conditions here for the seaplane base. We had 4-foot swells out there. It was not pleasurable waters, that's for sure.
0: So what happens if somebody's flying in from wherever they're coming from for AirVenture and they get here and the conditions are like they were yesterday? They can't land, right?
1: That's exactly right, yeah. Well, you know, in a situation like that, it's if they're an amphibious aircraft, which is wheels and floats, versus a straight float airplane, which is just floats, they can have the option to go land at Whitman or down to Fond du Lac, need be. If they're a straight float aircraft, we have something called Warbird Island, as the locals call it here. It's about 2.2 miles south of the seaplane base, which is protected when we have a north wind here. When the conditions are unfavorable at the base, they can land there. Then we send a boat down through the treacherous waters, which yesterday they truly were treacherous, and we pick them up and shuttle them over to Wentz.
0: So you have a mooring station down on the island for them. You have docks they can moor at, or are they buoys? Or
1: just buoys down there.
0: Okay, so you dock them on a buoy and get them secure, and then did you say you boat them back here, or you take them to Wentz's, did you say?
1: Yep, nope, we take them right over to Wentz. It's a little bit safer to go to Wentz. Otherwise, I'll tell you honestly, you make the trip down to Warbird and back, you're soaked, head to toe.
0: Gotcha. So take them out. Wentz is a good fish restaurant on the lake there, and then... provide transportation by road back to the seaplane base.
1: Correct.
0: Then when conditions get better, just do it in reverse, huh?
1: And that's exactly right. And actually, we did that this morning. Conditions were favorable to go pick up the aircraft that were down at Warbird. So that's exactly what we did.
0: Warbird Island is popular for AirVenture for a number of reasons. This one I didn't even know about until you just said. But that's also the arrival route for the Warbirds. That's why they call it Warbird Island.
1: Yep.
0: And it's also an arrival route for... some of the demo airplanes from over on Whitman AirVenture grounds. A lot of demonstration going on as vendors are trying to sell aircraft during this week. And so they have to have a way to get in and out over there. And that's how they come in and out also. So, boy, that island gets a lot of activity this week.
1: It sure does. It sure does.
0: Of course, your goal, unlike theirs, is to not ever have to use that island.
1: Yeah, that's exactly right. I do not like using that island unless we absolutely need to.
0: Well, listen, you come every year. What is turning out to be your favorite thing about this one?
1: The favorite thing about this year? I feel a little bit more relaxed. To tell you honestly, I'm a little bit more relaxed this year than in years past.
0: Well, that's called seasoning, Shane. You're seasoning well, is what we call that. Well, that's good. I mean, you don't ever want to go through the week volunteering stressed out, but you have a lot of responsibility, and that's understood. But also, out here at the seaplane base, you guys know how to relax, too.
1: Yeah, we do. yes, we do.
0: And that's one of the neatest things about out here is you guys work hard during the day, and in the evening when things quiet down and there's no more seaplane operations, it's time to relax.
1: That's exactly right, yep.
0: And you have a great place to do it out here.
1: This is by far my most favorite spot on Lake Winnebago is right here at the seaplane base.
0: Well, don't forget us over there too, Shane. Come over and visit the main grounds every once in a while.
1: I tell you honestly, I haven't been there for about 8 years.
0: Wow. Well, see, that just goes to show what a neat place this is over here. Shane, thank you so much for talking with us again. We didn't get to talk to you last year, so it's always a pleasure to talk to the Harbor Master, being one of the key points to a seaplane base, of course.
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3: Welcome to Attitude Adjustment Hour. I am your host, Amy Laboda, and I have a magnificent co-host with me today, Mike Morgan. Mike,
4: you're so
3: how
4: kind.
3: You doing today?
4: Doing fine.
3: We've been having a really good time here at AirVenture 2023. Our guest right now is Liz Booker. Liz Booker is a friend of mine. She is the literary aviatrix, and she runs an aviatrix book club. Liz is a retired Coast Guard helicopter pilot and an author of books for young adults. Liz, welcome to Attitude Adjustment Hour. How are you doing today?
5: Thank you, Amy. I'm doing great. Thanks for having me.
3: You have a website that talks about books, not just for young adults, but for children and for the rest of us. I'm not going to talk about age here. And that focuses on women in aviation history and also current and fantasy. And it goes in 1,000 different directions, but it's more than just a website. Can you tell us what got you to the place where you became the literary aviatrix?
5: Sure. Thanks, Amy. So you talked about me being a former Coast Guard helicopter pilot. I retired in 2019 to write full time. And I was trucking along doing that pretty well until, you know, we were all isolated in COVID. So I started the Aviatrix Book Club as a way to reconnect with the aviation community. And I was thinking, just 5 or 10 other people, we'll read books that feature women in aviation and talk about them. I'll get to meet some new people and I'll get to make my way through this long reading list that I had stacked up over the years. Well, it turned into so much more. In the first week, we had 600 members, and in the first month, we had 1,200. And I thought, you know what? There's something going on here. There's a niche. And then when I went to look for books for us to read, I discovered that there were so many more than I imagined, but they were really difficult to find because of Amazon's algorithms. And so I decided to build a website to serve as a central source. So that website, what it looks like today, it's a brand new website. It's awesome. It's the Literary Aviatrix website. There are over 600 books that feature women in aviation in all genres for all ages there. And you'll also find interviews with the authors. So the Aviatrix Book Club meets virtually every month, and we read an assigned book for the month that I curate a list at the beginning of the year for us. And then I interview the authors. So you'll find over 50 author interviews on that website as well. Finally, because I just love our stories, and there are so many out there that haven't been told yet, I want to encourage our other women in aviation to tell theirs by giving them the tools and resources that they need to do that well. And so in my interviews, I split those up, and we spend a little bit of time talking about writing and publishing. So there's the Aviatrix Writers Room on the Literary Aviatrix website to encourage people to do that too.
4: Is this a trend that you're seeing more women who are interested in telling their stories coming forward and maybe participating in the writer's room?
5: Well, I wouldn't know whether it's a trend or not, because this didn't exist before. And that's one of the fun things about it, is that we've basically created a community that did not exist. And now we have over 160 writers who are participants in this Facebook group. Yeah. And, you know, some of these are women who have published books already, and you'll see some of them at EAA this week. And then there are others who are working on them, and others who have been told many times that they should write a book, and they're just sort of exploring their options and finding out what the possibilities are. So it's, I wouldn't know if it's a trend. I hope it is. And I hope to encourage lots of other women to tell their stories too.
3: You know, Liz is selling herself short, because there's one other place that she reaches out to women on a bi-monthly basis, and that's Aviation for Women magazine. You've got a column now, don't you?
5: I do. For the past 2 years, I have been writing the Authors Connect column, and you are a big part of the reason that I am able to do that, because you were the editor when I was on active duty, writing stories about the Coast Guard to kind of highlight them as an employer of choice for women in aviation. And that's how that relationship started, and I was able to build on that through this project. And I really appreciate WAI and the way that they support our authors, which they've done forever. And I just get to be a small part of it now by helping to organize the Authors Connect booth that they host every year.
3: That's a big job, honestly, because you've got to fill that booth with a couple authors every couple of hours for several days. What goes into that?
5: Oh, you know, it's as a former military officer, you know, coordinating multinational exercises, this is just a couple of days of watch scheduling from my perspective. So it's just making sure that, you know, the ladies are available and their books are there, and making sure they know where to be and when. And it's pretty easy. I can kind of do that in my sleep.
4: If you're just joining us, we're talking with Liz Booker, who's a retired Coast Guard helicopter pilot, author of books for young adults about aviation, and she serves as the literary aviatrix. We're talking about all that involves.
3: You do a lot of social media to make this happen, Liz. Was there a learning curve for you?
5: Absolutely. So part of my motivation for doing this, it's not completely altruistic. I get a lot out of it. So each of these interviews that I do with authors, I consider to be a one-on-one mentoring session for my own writing. And you guys keep calling me an author. That doesn't quite fit yet, because I haven't published my novels, but I have two in the works and more that I want to write. And so each of these interviews is a personal mentoring session from a published author. And part of what I'm doing is learning how to promote books and doing it using their work and their stories. And so, yes, absolutely. I have experimented across social media. I am in most of the places as Literary Aviatrix. I am succeeding in some more than others. But it's a lot of fun to be able to experiment by promoting other people's work before I get into a position where I'm trying to promote my own.
3: As a baby boomer, the social media morass is really intimidating to me. I'll be quite honest with you. And to those people out there who try to follow me, my deepest apologies. But it's really hard for me.
4: Well, it is, because each time you poke one social medium in a particular way, it's going to respond differently than the next one that you poke in the same way. So it is difficult to figure out. Totally give you that.
3: I can imagine, Liz, that you definitely have that.
5: I love it. You know, here's the thing that I discovered. The aviation community on all these platforms is just incredibly supportive and encouraging and enthusiastic. And it kind of really inspired me. There are more ways than just books to tell stories. I do believe in the power of a book and the longevity of it. But, you know, we've got all these amazing, inspiring people telling stories out there every single day on social media. And so I just find it to be a really fun place.
4: Liz, talk a little bit about the book club. Is it all virtual or is it a combination of virtual and face-to-face? How's that working?
5: No, I mean, we started this during COVID. This is virtual exclusively, but that doesn't mean we don't have book club members who haven't made friends and met up. And I've certainly done that too. But yeah, we meet a couple of times a month. The great thing is that anybody can host whenever it's convenient for them. The Los Angeles chapter of the 99s, shout out to them because they have hosted a discussion on the last Sunday of the month for every book club since our inception. So for 2.5 years, they've been doing that. And because they do it early in the day, we bring in a lot of our European friends. So we have participants signing in from the Netherlands, from the UK, from South Africa, just a really international group of people and regulars. And I just also want to say, you know, we are discussing books that feature women in aviation, but everyone is welcome. And so, you know, we welcome our male peers as well. We want you to read our stories and get to know our experiences as well.
3: What I really like about what you're doing is, and you talk about this a little bit on your website, is that there's a shift in the culture and the demographics of aviation that's going on right now in front of us. And it's got to be exciting for you. I know it is for me.
5: Well, I mean, that's basically my motivation for writing. I mean, as a Coast Guard officer and female pilot, I was mainly pretty isolated, you know, maybe stationed with one or two other women. And one of the things I was doing in the Coast Guard when we were working together when you were at WAI, Amy, was advocating for bringing our women together and kind of bringing our issues to senior leadership. So advocating for women and trying to improve the diversity and make aviation a more welcoming place for the women coming behind us. That's kind of the whole thing that I'm working on. My books are intended to inspire the next generation. And so, yeah, I'm really excited if anything that we can do to help help support the diversity is, I think, just going to help the industry.
4: So, Liz, before you go, make sure that we all know how to get to the book club and how to access the content and the promotion that you're doing. So run through that if you would for us.
5: All right. I'm at Literary Aviatrix on all of the things. So Facebook, Instagram, TikTok, and Twitter, and on LinkedIn. And then you can go to the Literary Aviatrix website, www.literaryaviatrix.com. If you listen to podcasts, my Literary Aviatrix podcast is on all of the providers there, and I'm on the YouTube.
3: Liz, thank you so much for taking the time to come and share your story on Attitude Adjustment Hour here at EAA Radio. Have a fantastic day.
5: Thank you, and everybody have a great air show.
4: 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Here's one from AirVenture Oshkosh 2022.
6: This is Digital Dave.
7: And I'm Fast Eddie, totally confused, but we'll get over it.
6: And it's more like we got up early enough, so they put us on.
7: Yeah, nobody else wants to get up this early.
6: And we are joined by a virtual presence. Rochelle, are you out there?
8: Hello.
6: Hello, good morning.
8: Good morning, and I'm up a little earlier than you, gentlemen.
6: That's right, because you're a couple time zones away, right?
8: That is correct.
6: Well, whose fault is that? Yeah. Anyway, good morning. You're with iHeart Aviation. I almost said radio again. and we have Scott Ashton in the studio with us. Say something, Scott.
9: Good morning.
6: Good morning. All right. Let's talk about iHeart Aviation, Rochelle.
8: Yes. Hi, there. Good morning. Yeah, so this is not my first rodeo with you guys.
6: Yeah, but wisely you chose to stay, five states away?
7: We yes, apologize.
8: But I am there in spirit, and you guys still can't get away from me.
6: Yeah, okay. You know, we can say the same thing.
8: So I Heart Flying, we have a couple milestones here. One, we are celebrating our five-year anniversary, and we're doing that by offering our largest scholarship opportunity yet, with over $33,000 of scholarship funding and in-kind goodies that are going to be dispersed between multiple scholarship recipients.
6: Wow. Darn, I'm applying anyway. I don't care if I don't meet the requirements.
8: we've had four partners join in for this Industry Connect opportunity, three veteran partners and one newest partner to bring this largest scholarship opportunity. We have Immaculate Flight, AEG Fuels, we have our newest one, Paragon Aviation, and Dassault Falcon Jet. And you have Scott in your studio today, and he's actually one of our newest partners that is going to be donating four portable oxygen systems.
6: Nice. Very nice. You guys are really starting to gain momentum now. Are you getting a good amount of applicants? Boy, that took a while to get out, didn't it?
8: Yeah, so we run each scholarship opportunity for a four-week period, and between that time, we get between 200 to 300 applications each time, and our application process will be going live this Monday, August 1st at 12 p.m. Pacific Standard Time.
6: That's a lot of people to sort through.
8: Yeah, well, luckily, we have a great team behind us. We have a wonderful selection committee. We have 12 wonderful folks who have big hearts, and they donate their time, as well as all of our other volunteers that, kindly support our organization.
6: And the goal is, the scholarship is to provide flight training from ground zero to private, or what?
8: So each scholarship opportunity is unique in and of itself. This particular opportunity is offered to women of all ages and for any level of license. So whether you're starting out as a private pilot or you want to get your commercial rating or instrument rating, or even if you want to get an additional type rating, this opportunity is for you because, again, we're all coming together as an industry. That's why it's a themed scholarship opportunity called an Industry Connect opportunity, because we want to come together to help get more women in flight.
6: So, yeah, it's like you said, you could be anywhere along the path. That's unusual. Most flight training scholarships are for flight training from zero to private or something like that. But you guys are actually like a follow-on almost.
8: Well, and that's what – there are several things that set us apart from other organizations, just like what you mentioned of any level of license or women of all ages. A lot of organizations – only do like a specific age range that they'll allow to, sign up for their scholarships. And this is really about, diversity and inclusion and, considering women still occupy less than 6% of the pilot population. We need more women and we need more pilots. So what can we do together to increase those numbers?
6: That's a noble cause.
8: Thank you.
6: Scott, as a sponsor, she approached you and said, "Hey, what do you want to do?"
9: It is,
6: because I'm sure she didn't ask. I'm sure she said, "What would you like to donate to
9: us?" It's very hard to say no to Lindsay and we think it's really important to support women in aviation and through all disciplines, whether it's engineering and STEM, mechanics, pilots. We think it's really important. Like Rochelle said, it's only 6% of the aviation industry is populated by women, and the more inclusive we are, the better we'll be as an industry. So we wanted to support that. We provided some in-kind donations and provided an portable oxygen system to each of the award recipients this year.
6: Yeah,
9: we're really proud to be part of it.
6: I'm getting to the age where I need a portable oxygen system at sea level.
9: It's helpful to have here at the show.
6: Yeah, anything to help. So 200 applicants on average, that's a lot. That is, yeah. The word's getting out.
8: Well, and when I first started iHeart Flying back in 2017.
6: I remember that.
8: Yeah, and EAA actually was my first partner that, you know, jumped on board with me to actually get the ball rolling. And that's why, you know, with Air Venture being the backdrop of our biggest scholarship launch, you know, it just, you know, again, brings back so many memories to say, hey, yeah, this is how I want to celebrate our 5-year anniversary. And whenever, again, I first started that, I was going through all those applications myself. So yeah. it's quite a lot of work. And but, you know, at the end of the day, you know, my goal was, you know, somebody helped me get my private pilot's license, and it changed my life forever. I never thought I'd be a pilot. And I had the opportunity and the voice and the platform to help other women do the same thing. And I couldn't be in a more, you know, grateful position. And I'm so blessed to have iHeart Flying and the wonderful people like Lindsay and the volunteers in our selection committee and partners and sponsors and donors like Scott that come on board and believe in us and what we're doing, and they can see the impact we're having in the aviation community.
6: Okay, so you've been at this for 5 years. How many scholarships have you awarded?
8: So we have awarded so far 22 scholarships to 22 different women, over $120,000 in scholarship funding and training and support. And now with this new one, we're going to have over $153,000 that we will have awarded, and 25 plus recipients.
6: That's amazing. That is amazing. And it's, like you said, it's given everybody a jump start, and we need pilots.
7: I was going to say, the women that have been awarded these, have they reported back to you with their progress?
8: Yes. So Chelsea Lotz was my first scholarship recipient in 2017, and we've still are in communication with her, and we actually have recent updates from every single scholar, and we're going to be sharing those soon. So, I mean, just the progress on these girls' aviation journeys has just been incredible, and with their follow-through and communication and gratefulness of, you know, the opportunities that have been awarded to them, you know, it's just been, I just can't even tell you just how it makes you feel. I mean, you can't put a dollar amount on how that makes you feel to see that you're changing people's lives and making a difference.
6: Yeah. Have you had reactions like, I was at a total dead end because I couldn't afford to go any further until this scholarship came along?
8: Yeah, I mean, when you're going through the applications, and mind you, the application process is very strict, very strategic. They're all blindly graded, and they're based on merit only. So you don't see any information. You're just, you know, going through a grading process before we get to the finalists. And, you know, you're reading the stories and journeys and, you know, the essay questions of all of these, you know, women. And it is quite humbling, to say the least.
6: And do you relate that back to your own experience? Like, yeah, I did that too?
8: Sure. I mean, absolutely. Because, you know, when you first, I mean, whether you're first starting out or, you know, getting a new rating or whatever you're doing on your aviation path, you know, there's challenges. You know, there's, you know, setbacks. And, you know, you can't just be the perfect pilot and know everything about everything. And it's all a process. It's all a journey. And, yeah, I mean, there's a lot of things that resonate between, you know, each candidate.
6: Have you had any, like, make it all the way to their dream yet? I mean, are they all still working along?
8: Yeah, actually, one of my most recent scholarship recipients, Chelsea Montgomery, she just got a huge type rating in one of her dream jets. So she's going to be flying corporate. And, I mean, I thought that was pretty incredible. Rachel King, she was one of my most recent recipients. Also, she actually started her own aircraft detailing company to raise funds for her flight training. And she is just blowing through her ratings. And interestingly enough, since one of our partners is Immaculate Flight, who, you know, continues to step up their level of involvement every year. And so, you know, it's not only just their dream job, but we're also mentoring to connecting, you know, our recipients with other industry professionals that could even further their career. So there's all different facets that, you know, this isn't just a one-stop shop with iHeart Flying. You know, we have a continued relationship with everybody that we've either spoken to, whether it's a recipient, a finalist, anybody that's applied, and, you know, that's what we're here for.
6: Okay, okay. And Scott, as a new sponsor, what are your goals? I mean, why did you decide to get into this obviously very worthy cause?
9: Well, Lindsay called me up and asked me to participate. We looked at the scholarship program and thought that this is a really important thing that that they're doing, to provide these scholarships for women in aviation. And that's something as a core value, as an ethos thing that we're very involved with. I'm president of our EAA chapter, and we have a youth build, and I'm a young Eagle pilot. So bringing more people into aviation is something that's very important to me personally, and I'm proud to support it.
6: Okay, very good. Real quick, Rochelle, how do I find out more about this? Should I want to apply?
8: Yeah, so make sure to give us a follow at iHeartFlying on Instagram and Facebook. That's I-H-A-R-T Flying. And same thing with our website. You can sign up for our newsletter so you don't miss out on any of our scholarship opportunities at iHeartFlying.org. That's I-H-A-R-T Flying.org. And applications, again, go live this Monday, August 1st, 12 p.m. Pacific Standard Time.
6: Very good. Rochelle, Scott, I want to thank you both for joining us. And this is Digital Dave.
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0: Well, and we're on the flight home built today. A beautiful Tuesday. Rain this morning, and then everyone kind of hung out in camp just a little bit longer than normal. And voila, a normal day. It's going to be 85, and there's a breeze blowing, and so we're comfy. We're down here on what's called Home Builder's Haven, which is the porch just to the south side of Home Build headquarters here. In this segment, we get to introduce a very cool operation out of Florida called Lakeland Aero Club. And Aaron, the vice president, is with me, as well as a little gaggle from their group. Welcome. Welcome to AirVenture 2021.
10: Thank you. It's a pleasure to be here.
0: Yeah. So, Aaron, tell us about Lakeland Aero Club. I know I talked, you know, with Charlie just a little bit about the organization. But the reason we wanted you on the air and to feature you is you have a very cool concept going. Let's hear about it.
10: Absolutely. So the Lakeland Aero Club is the single largest high school flying club in the world. So we're based out of Lakeland, Florida on the Sun and Fun Expo campus. And we have a fleet of vintage tail draggers and our own 12,500 square foot hangar with our own grass runway. So we operate our Cubs and other airplanes off of that. It's a bunch of high school students, ages about 15 to roughly 18 or 19 years old. And what we do every day is we build, restore, fly, and maintain aircraft older than most of our members' grandparents. So
0: yeah, okay.
10: That's a very unique operation.
0: That sounds unique, and it also sounds really amazing. So, structurally, is the Aero Club, you said it's high school students. Is it tied to a high school as an academic program for credit, or is it completely separate from that?
10: So we're separate. There's a aerospace high school on campus, the Central Florida Aerospace Academy. Most of our members generally come from there just because of that close proximity, but we are not directly affiliated with them.
0: Okay, so is that a private high school, or is that in the Florida system, public system?
10: It's a public high school.
0: Oh, it
10: so
0: is.
10: It focuses mainly on aerospace and AMP, ground school, engineering, things like that.
0: Okay, well, this sounds like an amazing tie-in because it provides an outlet for the students who are involved in those programs to come over and then actually learn to fly and fly cool airplanes and maintain them as well, right?
10: Absolutely. So, you know, unfortunately, we don't have shop classes anymore in school, and it's very difficult to find kids who are able to be engaged in hands-on things and things of that nature. So specifically at that school, obviously, as I said, we have an AMP program. We have engineering, STEM classes. So what that allows to do is take what they're reading out of a textbook or the small physical examples that they have in a classroom and actually go ahead to the Lakeland Aero Club and apply it hands-on and apply it to a real flying aircraft that they actually have to make sure is 100% proper every time.
0: Well, that sounds awesome. And I just want to tell you, Aaron, I said, Charlie, make sure when the Aero Club's coming over, if they're high school students, that you grab some that like to talk And he certainly filled that. Oh, good. So, okay, Aaron, you've got some people with you here, and I just want to talk a little bit about how this opportunity came to be. It was mentioned that James Ray Foundation provided funding, and, of course, they provide grants for a lot of different things for developing aviation-minded people's futures and careers. How does that tie into what you're doing?
10: So the Lakeland Aero Club started originally in one of Sun and Fun's hangars. Mr. James Ray himself donated a Piper L-18C Cub from the Turkish Air Force, came to us in a box, or several boxes, and a bunch of high school students over the course of several years built it from the ground up. So the frame, the fabric, the wires, the engine, every little thing was done by high school students. A couple years later, flew it in the air show at Oshkosh for our debut. So after that, Mr. Ray said, you know what, I like what you guys are doing. Let's go a little bit further. So he helped us build he built our hangar for us. He donated most of the money for our runway. He also donated another Piper Cub, a PA-11. And with that tremendous help of himself and the Ray Foundation, now that unfortunately he's passed, we've been able to grow to exponential new heights that we honestly never expected.
0: Yeah. How many of you have attended the actual Air Academy here, the EA Air Academy? Is that a popular thing? Do you guys have a program for that as well?
10: To be honest with you, I wouldn't be able to tell you off the top of my head. I'm not sure about that figure.
0: Okay. So let's move on to how this all works. So you obviously, since you're not in high school, rated mechanics or IAs or flight instructors, how do you source that? Is it all volunteers that come in?
10: Yeah, so the Aero Club is a 501c3 not-for-profit organization. So everything that we've been able to do is because of the time, dedication, and resources that people provide to us out of their generosity. So we have a team of volunteers who are either AMP, IAs, flight instructors, ground instructors, whatever it may be, that are able to look over our shoulder while we do the work. But instead of us watching an older guy turn a wrench, we're the ones turning the wrench, and they're telling us how to do it. So what that's also allowing us to do is actually log AMP time.
0: Correct.
10: So now we actually have members logging AMP time, getting closer to getting an AMP general certification and things like that. So that's just how we do things. It's a great pleasure because these people who are older, who have seen the industry before, are now able to trickle that knowledge down to us. Things like dope and fabric work aren't taught anymore,
0: right?
10: Especially, you know, nowhere mainstream, that's for sure. So having these people who have been doing it for so many years and do it to such perfection, being able to bring that into our members who are so young is a really great start.
0: Yeah. Now, you've got somebody here with you. Why don't you introduce this young fellow here?
10: Yeah, absolutely. So with me is Nick Poucher. He's our executive assistant.
0: And Nick, let's talk about the structure of the organization. So you've got president, vice president. You're an executive assistant. What else have you got there in the organization?
11: Yes, sir. So first of all, thank you for having me. I'm an executive assistant for the club. I work for Mike. He's our fearless leader, our president.
0: Mike Z,
11: the infamous. I just help Mike with the administration of the club, some of the behind the scenes stuff, and kind of what goes on while our students are still in school and after they're done for the day. We try to do the behind-the-scenes stuff so we can continue to allow the students to run the club while they're there, work on projects, fly, and operate the club the way they want to see it, but we're there to support them along the way.
0: Right. Well, and of course, you're talking about a group of high school students. So, I mean, obviously there has to be some structure. Otherwise, you know, it just get a little crazy, right? So what do you do for, like, scheduling the airplanes and the instructors, and how do you work all that out? How many members do you have?
11: So we give or take right around 60 members that are active for a given year, and about an of those, we get around between 15 and 20 that'll show up on a pretty consistent basis. As far as the airplanes go, we use Flight Schedule Pro. Not a paid sponsorship, but that's who we use. It's easy. We use that for our Redbird simulator as well. That we have a full motion Redbird. To avoid scheduling clock conflicts on that, we
0: right.
11: use Flight Schedule. We have that logged in as an aircraft as well.
0: So say a kid hears, you know, this sounds really cool. They're listening, or their parents are listening. I want my kid to be involved in that. Obviously, it's pretty localized in Lakeland, Florida. Is the high school, does it have dormitories, or is it all local kids at that high school?
11: So it's a, adjacent to it's you? A Polk County public school, so it's not like
0: so
11: a,
0: no dormitories.
11: Yeah,
0: right
11: no here. Dorms, okay. No no. It's not a boarding school. I guess would be the best way to put it.
0: So really, the drive to create that was probably Sun and Fun and the proximity of a big, huge aviation event, and so they're, you know, working off of that, just like in the Seattle area, a lot of high schools have. Programs because Boeing is there, right? So they have a lot of aviation programs in high school. So that's probably how that was started. So I guess we won't go down the road where kids can go from other places and really join. You're really it's really a local group. And I suppose that you guys do a lot of things to support all the aviation activities that are down in your area as well. You're probably called on to do that, right?
11: Yeah, I mean, I will say as far as people moving, our colleague Aaron right here, he did come from New Jersey to go to school here. So, you know, the opportunity is so good that there are people that do move around to come here. But it is difficult for most people to just up their life and come to Lakeland. But, yeah, we try to be involved. For our program especially, it does take the whole community from the high school to the Aero Club. It takes money, it takes time, it takes resources, and it takes the whole community to make it operate the way that it needs to. So, you know, we try to help as well. I mean, we volunteer. We're located on Sun and Fun, so we get pretty involved there volunteering, trying to be involved on the airport as much as possible.
0: I would imagine. So, yeah, go ahead, Aaron.
10: And if I may add to that, when I first joined with Aero Club, I was talking to Mike Z about this, and I remember he was talking to me about this little startup Aero Club over in Texas, and I, at the time, I was very... In my head, I was like, well, okay, well, let's compete. You know, we have to be the biggest and the best, right? And Mike patiently explained to me that that's not our mission. Our mission is to further the next generation of aviation professionals. Our motto is making tomorrow's greatest aviators today. And so even locally, as Nick and you were explaining, we're also pushing and helping with our resources now that we have grown to such an extent. And, of course, we will still keep growing. But we're also actually pushing in other places as well. Winter Haven now has a flying club that they've just started. Texas and all over the country and even all over the world.
0: So with that in mind, I would imagine that if somebody's listening and they're like, you know, we ought to do something like that in our community, I would imagine that your organization would be a good resource and you're probably more than willing to share how you're doing it as well.
11: Absolutely. This isn't something we want to hide from everyone. We want to have other people have the same opportunities that we were given, right? So if people are interested in starting something like this in their own community, it is possible. It takes probably one kind of crazy person that wants to, you know, spend some of their own time and money with a bunch of young guys. But if they want advice or help on how to do that, if they reach out on our website at Lakeland Aero Club or on our Facebook, Instagram, anything like that, we're happy to get back with anyone, talk to people, and help guide them through a process of how to create another opportunity like this for people in their own community.
0: And that brings us to the last thing I wanted to ask you. How do people find you? What is the resource?
10: So we have our website, www.lakelandaeroclub.org, and we're also on Instagram at the Lakeland Aero Club. Twitter and Facebook as well.
0: And how about the grounds here at Oshkosh?
10: We are row 77 in vintage. We have a yellow PA-11 that we brought up with us, as well as a blue and yellow Champ.
0: And is that where you guys are staying, right there? I mean, do you have a booth there or anything? Or
10: no, we don't have a booth. We have a little sandwich sign out there that shows a little bit of our progress when we built our L18C.
0: Okay. All right, guys, thanks for joining us. We appreciate you sharing the mission of the Lakeland Aero Club with us. J-Mont G, we're on the fly at Home Built. 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
4: Here's an EAA radio interview from Oshkosh 2023. Being able to practice your aviation skills in a simulator is a gift that many of us, I think, would like to be able to do more of, if especially we can't get into the airplane of our choice. And that leads us to a conversation now with Russ Barlow, who brings more than 50 years and 23,000 plus hours of flying in general aviation, military, and airline aircraft. All that feeds into his passion for home flight simulation. Russ is a YouTube content creator, and I became familiar with his expertise and his interests actually by finding him on YouTube.
12: Yeah, I started flying at a very young age, and aviation was really my life. And at an age of about 60, shortly after they had raised the retirement age, I developed an eye problem and I couldn't fly anymore. Had to retire a little bit early. And when you still love aviation, you got to find something to do. And I ended up getting into flight simulation. Now, it was really different from about 30 years before when I had last looked at it. Computers had evolved so far. And the end result is that what we have now for home flight simulation is, in some ways, better than the things I had in the airlines.
4: So it seems to me that there's this broad continuum of technological sophistication and expense that you can set up in your household. Walk us through how you take something that's really only suited for gaming and get it to the point where it's meaningful for a pilot.
12: Well, yeah, I mean, this can go from the very beginning of simply sitting in front of a laptop with a mouse and a keyboard, which isn't too realistic, to people build simulators that replicate a Boeing 737 or a 747. For training, the main important thing is that you want to try to figure out a way to use it with no mouse or keyboard to be able to make the inputs. So it's really a matter of adding what you need to make it realistic for what you want to train. And if you want to learn to use a Garmin G530, there's plenty of aids out there that you can add to the simulator so that while you're flying, you can practice procedures and learn and really minimize the amount of time that you spend with the Hobbs meter turning in an expensive airplane.
3: Russ, you've actually invented a product that I saw in your YouTube video called the Knobster. And as a flight instructor, I have to say it's brilliant because it introduces muscle memory, but it keeps you from having a crazy busy set of switches that you have to build or buy from somewhere.
12: Yeah, that was something that I came up with. I started working with some Dutch guys, young men, who had a really great product. It was actually had seen at Oshkosh, Fly This Sim was there many years showing these touch screens. And they had a way to create LCD panels that could display instrument panels. And I said, you know, it'd really be great to have touch. But the problem was the dials were difficult to operate with your fingers. So I took the idea of creating a dual encoder knob that you could touch any knob on the panel and it would become essentially that knob, or the Knobster as you called it. It becomes that knob and you're able to, for example, on the Garmin G530, that lower right knob, the GPS knob, you can make all the inputs very naturally. And the real advantage, I think, for simulation is that you're not locked into one panel. If you build a physical panel, you're stuck with it. You're going to be flying the same basic panel all the time. But this allows you to have flexibility also, which is appealing to those who are doing it more for fun instead of just training.
4: Russ, I've heard you talk about some of the DIY building opportunities that sit behind the panel, and you've talked about the use of microcontrollers like Raspberry Pi or Arduino. Where does that fit into the picture? And then what does that do for you when you start to add other compute devices into the mix?
12: Well, you know, you can make this thing as realistic as you want. And Arduino is just a real easy way to add switches that can communicate with the simulator to carry out actions instead of using a mouse or keyboard or a touch screen. So for people who want to build home cockpits and really get into it, that offers a lot of opportunities for that interface. Raspberry Pi adds the advantage of being able to support a video screen also. It actually can, the newer versions can handle two HD monitors. So you can build standalone hardware. For example, the Real Sim Gear GTN 750 Garmin Sim knockoff uses that technology and creates a touchscreen that operates just like the real thing.
4: In case you're just joining us, we're talking with Russ Barlow, who is an expert in jeeping up your home flight simulator to something that can reasonably help you build or maintain skills. And if you squint hard, maybe think that you're actually in your airplane as opposed to in your basement behind a bunch of screens. Speaking of those screens, Russ, there is a class of hardware that's, I guess, relatively new, and it's the smaller 12 to 15 inch portable touchscreen LCDs. These have a sweet spot in your view of home flight simulation. Talk about where they fit and how they get used.
12: Well, they're just a good size. You can place them on top of the yolk. The most commonly used yolks right now are probably the Honeycomb products, Honeycomb Aeronautical. And they have some mounting bolts, and you can mount these on top. There are several brackets available by companies to mount these on top. And I like to put the Nobster on the side, and it makes for a nice little compact panel. And you can actually, if you're using a temporary placed, like a desk, you can detach the whole thing together and put it away someplace and bring it back out. And that appeals to my wife to have a way to keep it out of the way when I'm not using it.
3: Can you realistically use a laptop, a high-end laptop, to power a decent, say, X-Plane flight sim experience?
12: Yeah, there's no problem. I mean, if you have a gaming laptop, they're more than capable. You're not going to get the same graphical capabilities. And, you know, most people who get serious about this are going to use probably three big screen TVs as the our kind of a wraparound visual. That's kind of the trend now. And then have other screens to display the instruments. So that gives you the ability to probably have like a 180-degree field of view. And that makes all the difference in the world. When you have a 60-degree field of view, it's very difficult to fly a downwind and look at the runway and make the turnaround to final. But when you can look out the wing line, it adds a great amount of realism to it. And short of VR, it's probably the way to go if you have the room to put something like that up and leave it permanently there.
4: But let's talk about VR for a little bit. It seems like being able to put a goggle on your head as compared to, you know, having half a room full of widescreen TVs would make a lot of sense for a lot of people. Are we there yet?
12: Boy, we're really getting close. The technology is moving so fast. And the problem initially was the resolution wasn't good enough. They've overcome that. Now the resolution is really good. The field of view was always a factor that's improving, but it's still not quite there. So those were the main issues. But the final issue, and this is what's going to make it practical for serious flight training, is the ability to interact with the cockpit. Several ways to go on that. I was just at Flight Sim Expo in Houston, and they had a company called Yaw VR had a motion platform, and they had mounted a kind of a dummy instrument panel that had been spray painted black. It had nothing except just the knobs and the switches.
4: Okay.
12: And they would map this to the VR so that when you reached out and touched your hands, you would see your hands in VR tracking and artificial hands. But when you'd reach out, you would touch the knob and there was a knob there. And when you made the input on the knob, it actually communicated with the simulator. That was really cool. The other thing that's coming is mixed reality. And this is where you have stereo cameras on the headset that enable you to produce video, high-quality video, that can be combined with the video from the VR world. And it gives you the ability to see your hands, to see your checklist, to see an actual physical cockpit. And this is being used by Lufthansa now. They're testing it. I think that's the future of flight training eventually. But the headsets cost currently $6,000-$7,000, and I think you pay $1,500 a year. So it's really mostly available to military and commercial now. But that technology is going to get cheaper and cheaper. I remember when a 32-inch TV cost about $2,000, so you know how electronics are.
3: Your typical VR headset that you can buy on the market today is not going to give you a satisfying flight experience, is what I'm hearing you say.
12: Well, no, I say there's a company out of China called Pimax that just came out with a crystal. There's the Aero headset by Vario out of Finland. Both of those give you very positive experiences. I would challenge any pilot who hasn't seen the new Microsoft Flight Simulator 2020 to take a look. The graphics, the scenery is stunning. I mean, I've got lots of time in the air, and it looks so real that I can't hardly believe it.
4: Russ, before we run out of time, I want to make sure that people know how to get to the content that you make for YouTube and other resources that might be helpful as well. Walk us through that.
12: Well, the best resources are on YouTube right now for flight simulation. There's lots of how-to stuff there. That's how I got started, just figuring things out and sharing them with other people so they wouldn't waste a weekend figuring out what it took me a weekend to figure out. I don't have an innovative name for my YouTube channel. It's just Russ Barlow. I also recently helped a friend with a foreword for a second edition of his book called Flight Simulation for Beginners. And the author's name is Gabriel Acacia, and he is also a fellow EAA member in the CFI. And he's really managed to kind of sum up a lot of this stuff. There's a lot of things, a lot of questions when you start this. What computer to buy? What kind of yoke and rudder pedals and add-on hardware and aircraft? And he has a lot of that stuff sorted out for beginners in a fairly short book. It's available on Amazon. It's a Kindle download right now. But again, it's Flight Simulation for Beginners by Gabriel Acacia.
4: That's Russ Barlow, who is an expert in creating realistic home cockpits for flight simulation. Russ, thanks for joining us.
12: My pleasure.

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1: Yeah, you don't want to sit next to that open window, though.
2: It's a little drafty at altitude.
1: And in the back, we've got the really cheap seats.
2: Yeah.
1: Come with a blanket. Planning on staying?
3: Yeah, definitely.
1: See, we now we're getting all the dirt out, so when her boss hears this. Would you recommend that job?
3: Yeah, definitely. Yeah.
1: Cool. So, all right, tell them you sent you.
3: Sorry?
1: You just tell people that you sent them.
3: Oh, yes, that's right.
1: So hopefully things are going to go well.
2: It sounds like a great opportunity. 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
3: Yeah, and that sums it up.
1: But they're doing hot stuff.
3: Right.
1: All right, we've been speaking with Amelia Wilson from NASA, and this is Digital Dave.
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5: Our guest now is Fred Telling, who is with the National Championship Air Races. And Fred, glad to have you here today, and welcome back to Oshkosh.
6: Oh, thank you very much. I can't tell you how delighted it is to be back.
5: And you've been here a few years. Do you recall how many times you've been back here at AirVenture?
6: Well, first time for me was actually, I'm an EAA student. I'm a late bloomer. It was like 98.
5: Okay.
6: I got involved with warbirds early on, and, one of my first pet projects, as you know, I always loved DC-3s, and I gave the original Yukon Sourdough to EAA and got to fly it with Sam Bass and so many other great people. So, yeah, it's a long time, but for me, as you know, thank you for all the messages, but, because of my wife's illness, she unfortunately wasn't able to come. So my last time here is 2020.
5: Okay.
6: And in any event, she's going to heaven and I'm back in heaven. So what can I say? This is, as Paul said, we come for the airplanes, we come back for the people.
5: That is so very true. And you mentioned warbirds, and that sort of warbird movement and the T-6 kind of drew you into air racing.
6: Well, it did. I was a spectator starting in 1985, and as the years went by, I was sitting there in my box with friends, and about 97, I turned to my wife and said, I'd like to do that. She said, do what? I said, well, I'd like to fly and race those T-6s. Well, when she picked herself up above the floor laughing, she proceeded to explain to me why that was among the dumbest ideas I'd ever had. And she had good reasons. She goes, you're not ex-military. You're not a crop duster. You don't have much tailwheel time. And I said, well, I'm still young. I can learn. And I did. And I raced. And I raced for a decade. And I fell in love with it. And, it's like so much things in this aviation business. And they say it's the most fun you can have your pants on.
5: There you go. And with the T6 class, there are several different classes of racers within the National Championship series. What are those
6: Absolutely. Yeah, there are actually six classes of closed-course pylon racing. So the unlimiteds, jets, formulas, biplanes, sport. T6, my personal favorite, obviously, and it's just been a phenomenal group. And finally, F1. Yep. And as you know, because you've been well familiar with all of this, air racing's existed as long as they say. When did car racing begin? Whenever you got two cars.
5: Right.
6: So planes have been the same. It started in pre-World War I, but the heyday was the 30s, golden age of so much in aviation, when air racing was faster aircraft than the Army Air Corps had in their armamentarium. So many famous people like Doolittle. And so the reality is it was great. It led right up till 1949. It was suspended then because of an unfortunate accident that happened and didn't start up until 1964. And we began under Bill Stead's guidance at the field. Stead Field isn't named for Bill. It was named for his brother, war veteran. And we were at the race there for 59 years continuously until the airport decided that with all the development, they needed to tell us to find a new home. So we suspended the racing for 24, had a nationwide search for a new home. And the best and the safest place to race turned out to be Roswell, New Mexico,

0: land of the aliens. So, you know, you never know what to believe. The Army Air Corps, the official story, it was a weather balloon in 1947. But there's so much hush over it, and the more the government demonstrates that they do take and hide secrets, they may give credence to this. So I keep looking for aliens. We haven't seen them yet, but it's the safest place. But we've got some good challenges, as you can appreciate.
1: Sure.
0: Not enough hotel room. Yep. Reno is a wonderful place to be. But the city, the state, the county, they have been tremendous. Do you realize they've put close to better than $15 million into preparing the site, getting us ready to race? I hope under the team that we have and all the volunteers, I hope they're still racing there 30, 40 years in the future. I know by then I'll be dead, but I want to go to my grave thinking we made this transition work. So we're really excited by it.
1: Good. Fred Telling, who is the chairman of the National Championship Air Races, as he mentioned, is going, instead of Reno, we're going to Roswell. So
0: that's right. Well, we, you know, mayor said we had to pick a city with an R.
1: There
0: that
1: you
0: way
1: go.
0: You didn't have to change rah-rah.
1: There you go. Very good. Fred, and you alluded to this when you were talking about your experience with the T6, is that you didn't have a lot of tailwheel time. You didn't necessarily know how to fly formation or ex-military, but there's actually a racing school that goes into this. You don't just show up in Roswell and go race.
0: No.
1: There's a whole procedure to go through it.
0: Indeed. As you described it, that's the way it used to be right up until 1998 when before I was actively involved in the organization itself, they created the Pylon Racing School. And at that point forward, if you were a rookie, you had to pass in your class the course in, to be able to be certified to race under the FAA waivers and accreditation standards that we have. And it's existed ever since then. It's had a very salutary effect on training, racing, preparation for all the racers. And it's been terrific. We just completed our first PRS at Roswell in May. And I believe the final numbers were 67 or so pilots have now been certified already. The rest of them will race. We're going to have a three-day pre-event PRS for those who couldn't make the first one. Mm-hmm. So the arrivals will be, it's almost like EAA. They'll be in on September 3rd, but if they race, they're there for almost a solid 2 weeks.
1: Okay.
0: So it's really a huge investment of the volunteers, the pilots, the staff, and all the volunteers that make this happen. It's one of the things that when you think about culture, I have had the honor of working with so many large volunteer groups like March of Dimes and EAA and Sun and Fun, and none of our organizations could exist without the tremendous support of the volunteers and the volunteer leadership.
1: That is so very true, and 6,000 volunteers helped make this happen.
0: I know, you make me feel better, because I only have about 1,200 volunteers. So, you know, we're a mini-me, but we're proud of the long history that's existed. Paul Poveresny used to come to races every year, and as he said, the racing's great, but the smoke oil parties, they were the best.
1: Indeed, yes. He was a judge there for many, many years.
0: He was.
1: You know, he and Audrey would recover from Air Venture.
0: And September.
1: Yep. Speaking of that, we haven't even talked about what the dates are yet. What are the dates?
0: September 10th through the 14th, the air race dates. It'll be just like it has been in the past. It will be midday Wednesday. We'll start racing. Wednesday morning is the last of the qualifying and practice sessions. And so Wednesday afternoon, Thursday, Friday, Saturday, Sunday. Mm-hmm. And we look forward to everybody coming. To all our fans that have been with us, you know, understand, we do appreciate the housing situation is tight. We still have close to 200 RV spaces available and people that can rent. But if you don't mind, I want to deviate in one small way to just remind everybody that it's always just like EA. It's not just about racing. That's our core mission. But honoring the military, having a phenomenal STEM program, doing what you've done with the support, and like us with the Ray Foundation, we have a terrific scholarship program. $10,000 scholarships to get flight training. And Bobby Thompson and I funded for the first time 5 scholarships that we'll be giving for specifically AMPs in conjunction with a local university. Because we all know that we pilots get to do what we do only because there's a host of people behind the scenes to keep these aircraft running, keep them in complete accreditation standards and airworthy. And without AMPs, we can't do diddly squat. Sorry to be true. So blunt. So, listen, Greg Gibson's standing off the side, but I just have to give a shout-out to him. When he stepped down from Sun and Fun, I reached out to him to help us, and he's been managing our scholarship program, much of our marketing. So thank you for having me here. I look forward to coming back, and anything we can do, if folks have any interest, just reach out to fred.telling@gmail.com, and we'd love to see you in Roswell.
1: Very good. And you did expand on that. I was going to mention that as well. It's more than just the racing. There are complete day-long activities that encompass not only the racing, but like you said, STEM. There's an air show. Salute to the military. It's a complete package as it is.
0: And regrettably this year, because we didn't have a location, we couldn't ask for a military jet team. But we do understand that we've already gotten commitments. The Thunderbirds will be with us in 2026. So for all of you Thunderbird fans, start thinking about booking your rooms early. We'll put out the dates in a little while, but not yet.
1: Okay. September 10th through the 14th in Roswell, New Mexico. Make sure you go to the right R.
0: And 2025. And for people who want to fly in, I'll just some quick advice.
1: Sure.
0: There are American Airlines flights three a day in and out from Dallas. But if you need a rental car, actually, you can fly into Albuquerque or you can fly into Lubbock, Texas. Both of them are great places to come.
1: Very good. And if folks need more information, your website is
0: airrace.org.
1: Go take a look. Make sure that you put that on your calendar, the 10th through the 14th of September. National Championship races are back and in Roswell, New Mexico. Fred, thank you so much for being a part of the show today. We appreciate it, and good luck with the races in September, and enjoy your week here at Air Venture.
0: How can one not enjoy being here? We will, and I look forward to it. And everybody, come if you can. We'll be talking more about the races as we go on. I appreciate it. You have a great day.
1: All right. Thank you, Mark.
0: Very much.
1: And that will wrap up our show for today from the Ron Scott Communications Center. We'll be back tomorrow with more from the stand. And that will wrap up today's show. I'm Steve Buss, and this is EAA Radio.
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3: Fast Eddie here on the line with air show performer Skip Stewart. Hey, Skip, how are you?
4: Hey, Eddie, I'm doing great. Good to be here.
3: I hear you're in Alaska right now.
4: That's right, yeah, at the Arctic Thunder Air Show.
3: Very good. Well, I appreciate you taking time out of your busy schedule to talk to us. Skip, what's on my mind today is very simple. Air show safety and rules in other countries. I understand you had an interesting incident regarding that.
4: I do a lot of air shows in various countries, but I'm not sure exactly which one you're referring to.
3: Well, I heard there was an air show. I don't know where it was, but they wanted you to change your routine.
4: Yes.
3: You have the low-level waiver in this country, and they don't have it over in that country, and they wanted you to change your routine, and you refused.
4: Yeah, that was an interesting situation. It's an air show I'd done before. It was over in the United Arab Emirates. And the first time that I did the show, they were basically, I don't want to say there were no rules. In some ways, they were much more restrictive than they are in the United States. And in other ways, they were much more lax. They basically took each performer on a performer-by-performer basis. And you would perform for their committee. And they would decide what they were going to allow you to do, whether you fly the surface or 250 or 500 or at all. It was kind of like taking your low-level waiver test for every air show that you wanted to do there, which I thought was a great way to do it because, some of us pretty much just they trusted us to do whatever we wanted to because they trusted our judgment, which I thought was a great way to do it. So then I went back the next time and... they had decided to use UK rules, and everyone was supposed to fly with a hard deck, which I hadn't practiced. And not only had I not practiced that, but it had been a few weeks since I'd practiced anything because my airplane was on a container ship for 5 weeks getting over there. But at first, the air ball said, "We understand you've got a surface level waiver from the United States, and we're going to allow you some leeway." Because of that, and I said, great, because, that's what I practice on the surface, and I need ground effect, and and all my targets are based on the surface and so forth. And then after I started practicing on practice day, they started yelling at me on the radio that I was flying too low. I needed, you know, fly higher. And they kept talking the whole time I'm flying on the radio, which is also kind of a hazard. You know, really the only thing a performer needs to hear when they're flying on the radio is that there's a problem.
3: Right.
4: And, you know, and of course they thought it was a big issue, and I'm trying to tell them that I had permission from the air boss because I had a low-level waiver from the United States, and they kept yelling at me, and finally they told me to stop, and I think I told them I was going to stop. So sort of an argument ensued, just who said what and what permission I had from whom, and you know, they said, well, during the show you'll have to fly with a hard deck, and I told them I hadn't practiced that, and you know, that I could do a few maneuvers, but I wasn't going to be able to fly my show without, you know, just and let them know that they were going to do that in the future, that they should give performers enough of a heads up.
3: Yeah, that's a major inconvenience to you, because you, like you said, your plane was on a container ship for 5 weeks. That means 5 weeks you're not doing anything with it.
4: Yeah, and as you know, historically, there's been several instances where the FAA or others have asked performers to change their show, and it not worked out so well. So
3: exactly.
4: We have to keep that in mind, you know.
3: This is a safety issue, because you practice your show exactly the same way every time.
4: That's right. But I can tell you that as a result of that, and since I do fly in such a diverse group of air shows, you know, all over the world, I have prepared, you know, what I really call a high show. You say you have a high show and a low show based on weather, but my high show and low show are pretty much the same. I just remove a couple of maneuvers. But what I've done now is I routinely practice a show at a higher, you know, using a deck angle. I mean, a hard deck. And it really does change everything. You know, you don't have ground effect. Your speeds are different. You know, your reference points are different. You have to look at the altimeter when you're coming out of maneuvers, you know, instead of looking at the ground. So, you know, it's a discipline that I think is maybe a better pilot, to be honest. But it also has given me the ability to, you know, if somebody wants to say, hey, I want you to fly with a hard deck, I can say, hey, well, I've practiced that. You know, maybe I'll get one flight in, and I'm good to go. So, you know, it was a communication problem with that air show, and it was definitely a safety issue for them to ask me to change my show. But as a result, I think, you know, it's kind of made me better, because maybe I should have been prepared for that in the first place.
3: Well, how many air shows do you fly in different countries?
4: Well, let's take this year, for example. I started off in El Salvador, and then I flew in Martinique in the French Virgin Islands, and Leon, Mexico. Then let's see if I've done any others. I mean, you know, Alaska's in the United States, but it's sort of a foreign country. Last year I flew in China, and also in the United Arab Emirates. In the spring I'll be flying in Australia. I get probably half a dozen requests. China wanted me to come back this year, but they waited till late. It already been booked on their 2 weekends. But quite a few. I've flown in Honduras. Probably going to fly again in El Salvador, Honduras, Cozumel, and Martinique in the next couple of years. I built a second airplane just so I would have one that I could keep here and fly U.S. shows while the other one's on a container ship going somewhere. But most of the foreign shows I actually fly the airplane to.
3: Right. But one other consideration is it's not just you flying them. It's a lot of other people flying it as well, and they have to be aware of the problem. Have you gone through, when you are contacted by a country outside of the United States, do you go and ask them, hey, what kind of altitude restrictions are we going to have?
4: Well, you know, what I tried to do in the beginning was say, look, this is the way I fly. You know, I'm a surface level performer. I practice on the surface. You know, I'm kind of a specialist that way. And I just put it in my contract that I would be allowed to fly on the surface. And if their country did not allow that, then I would need to get a waiver so that could happen. And I actually had that in place in the UAE, and you know, they just didn't look at it. So you have to be prepared. What am I going to, you know, and they already shipped my airplane, you know, paid to ship my airplane over there, and there I am, you know. So that's kind of, do I want to have to do something? It's just a bad situation to be in, or give them $30,000 back for the shipping expenses.
3: Yeah.
4: So I just try to be a little more proactive now, and there was a point in the past where I would just tell them, you know, if I can't fly the service, I'm not going to fly, because I don't want, you know, videos to show up on YouTube and then be like, you know, who's that guy? Because my worldwide popularity has pretty much come from that, from YouTube videos and word of mouth. So to me, flying at a 250-foot or even a 50-foot hard deck is going to affect my popularity.
3: Yeah, but, for sure.
4: These days I'm a little less strict on that. You know, I mean, I'm pretty comfortable with what I've achieved in the air show industry, and I don't really feel like I need to push for much more. I'm just going kind of for experiential the experience now, and so if they want me to fly 250 and they're willing to pay me to do it for a exotic country, then I'll just make that happen.
3: Oh yeah, obviously, but it's difficult as a performer for you to come in there expecting to be able to use your surface waiver, and then boom, they say, oh, you got to be up at 250 feet, and you're
4: yeah, that's right.
3: That's one
4: or
3: of those.
4: Or even 50 feet. You know, the one at the UAE was 50, and it doesn't seem like that big a deal, but. And I tried to do it at 50, and they were still yelling at me. And it's just, you know, you don't need to be trying to make it up as you go along. That's just not safe.
3: Right. With your surface waiver in the United States, nobody has given you a hard time about that, right?
4: No, well, not, absolutely not. I mean, the surface level waiver in the United States, that's what it is. You know, it's there are actually very few restrictions, primarily based upon distance from the crowd and energy towards the crowd. And as long as you abide by those, you can do whatever you want, you know. So it's no flack at all for that.
3: Okay.
4: And I can tell you that you're talking about flying in other countries. Sometimes those rules don't apply. You know, you get to some countries where, you know, we're talking about one where that is more restrictive. And by the way, there's no correlation. There's no proof that shows that a hard deck is any safer for the performers than a surface level waiver. In the United States, even guys with 250-foot waivers, at least at one point in time, had a higher accident rate than the ones with a surface level waiver.
3: Right.
4: But there are countries where, you know, there aren't any, there are no distance from the crowd. You know, they want you to fly with the crowd right there, you know, almost under you. And if flying over the crowd is okay, and, you know, directing energy towards the crowd is okay. So in those situations, it's up to us, you know, as disciplined performers in the United States to apply those rules to ourselves wherever we can, within reason. Because you know, if you go to a show where they want you to fly 50 feet from the crowd, and you're flying 500 feet from the crowd, chances are you're not going to get invited back to that show. So you know, it's kind of like when in Rome, to a certain extent, because you know, you still have to be safe and
3: absolutely.
4: You still have to use judgment, and
3: yeah.
4: I think that's an even bigger problem. Because we're talking about performer safety. I mean, we're talking about spectator safety rather than performer safety in those countries. So that's, you know, if you want to talk about regulation changes and things that need to be focused on, that's probably more important than the countries where they don't have the regulations in place to protect the spectators.
3: Right. There are far too many accidents that have happened, clips on YouTube of pilots getting in trouble directly over a crowd. Way too many of them.
4: Yes. And the other thing in those countries, you know, a lot of times it's you don't even need a pilot's license, much less a, you know, a statement of aerobatic competency to fly in front of a crowd. So you can just have any local guy in his airplane, you know, get in front of his hometown crowd and try to show off. And we all know that's a recipe for disaster most of the time.
3: And that's another point, too, because every year you have to be recertified with your ACT by an aerobatic competency examiner.
4: That's correct.
3: And that's a good thing. Not just you, but everybody in the air show business gets recertified every year.
4: Yeah, that's correct. Yep, and you're right, it is a good thing, because there are some performers that they don't fly 15, 20 shows a year. They may only fly one, or may go a year or two without flying any. It's very important that someone, a qualified person, you know, keeps an eye on us, on all of us, just to make sure that those few that may not be up to snuff anymore, and, you know, can be caught.
3: Well, here at EAA Radio, we have talked to a lot of people from the NTSB and several other organizations, and they're talking about pilot proficiency. And as an air show performer, you have to be extremely proficient at what you do.
4: Yeah, and, you know, and that brings up another point while we're talking about safety. And this applies to performers and spectators, and it's directly towards proficiency. And that is, it's extremely difficult right now in the United States to get a practice wavered practice air box to aerobatics box to practice in, and so it's very difficult to maintain proficiency for a lot of people. I'm lucky that I have a wavered airspace over my airport, so I can practice all I want to. But for people who don't, and people who've had a lot of difficulty getting a place to practice, there's, a lot of times they're left out in the cold, you know, because you know, the airport manager doesn't want it, or maybe the local community doesn't want it, and there's not really a good network in place for those people to get assistance. And I think that the EAA and International Council of Air Shows could do a little more, could get together and maybe focus on that as a proficiency issue. And if you have a low-level waiver holder that needs an aerobatic box, then he should be able to get one in a reasonable distance from his place of residence in order to remain proficient. I don't think that burden should fall solely on the performer.
3: I think that's a good idea, Skip, and your concern there is one that I have heard a number of years. It's a very real concern because in air show flying, you know, there's far too many accidents, and you got to bring your A game, definitely.
4: Absolutely. Yep.
3: All right. Well, you've been listening to Skip Stewart, and this is Fast Eddie, and you're listening to EAA Radio.
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1: Joining me now on From the Stand is Chris Henry, who's the museum manager for EAA's museum, and that is a hotbed of activity during the show and also year-round. But let's talk a little bit about what's going on in the museum this week. And I know some of it is closed off for special events and things. If nothing else, come in and see the new gift shop, right?
5: Oh, absolutely.
1: That's totally redone. It's awesome.
5: The gift shop is amazing. The Barnstormer Boutique, they've done a lot of work. There's actually artifacts hanging on there. Walls, kind of like sort of like an aviation Hard Rock Cafe kind of look. But they have really great, you know, new memorabilia, things like that. I guarantee you, you go in there, you're going to come out with something, no matter where your interests are.
1: Exactly, yeah. And that's an upgrade that has been a long time in coming. That the Aeronautica gift shop has kind of been that way since the museum was opened in 83.
5: Yeah, that's exactly right. And you know, a gift shop on the surface to a lot of people is just a gift shop. But you know, really, when you think about it, coming in as a kid, we're talking about getting young people interested in aviation. There's a lot of capability in a gift shop to take what they saw here home with them, whether it's a model or some Legos or just a shirt they want to wear to school and proudly sort of show off what they did this summer. So it's important.
1: It is. Aside from the museum, you're also involved in some of the activities on site during the show, a Theater in the Woods being one of them. How did you get involved in planning for Theater in the Woods?
5: So when I started to join the museum team year-round, which I always encourage people, come visit the museum off-season. Mm-hmm. Because it's a much different museum. I mean, it's a really amazing place, and I think during the week of Air Venture, it's a spot you have to get to, but it just looks completely different right. The rest of the year. It's a world-class museum. When I became the programs person here, I would schedule speakers to the museum throughout the year. And I had some really fortunate luck with getting some pretty great people. And they said, boy, you should do that for Theater in the Woods and help with that. And then it just became, you're doing really good. So here, like you now have that. I work with Rick and you know, Rick's a great leader where he kind of gives you guidance and then you just kind of run with it. So it's been fun. My buddies who don't totally understand what I do, right. They're like, your job just looks like you think of people you want to meet and then you invite them and you hang out with them. And I'm like, yeah, that's
1: kind of it. Yeah,
5: exactly.
1: It's not a bad job.
5: It's not a bad gig. Yeah.
1: We're talking with Chris Henry, who's the EIA Museum Manager. Chris, one of the big things that's happening this year, of course, is the Corsair reunion, and you're involved with that as well. Along with Devotion, is it just the timing of the movie that kind of brought this together, or were there other factors that made this a focal point?
5: So let me tell you the whole story, because there are some people that think a lot of it's just a movie. So what happened was, it was a perfect storm. When I started filming the movie, you know, there were Facebook and social media posts of these Corsairs flying out over, I think, like Montana or Wyoming or Washington State, I think, something like that. They were filming, and it was all over social media. We were in the process of doing a webinar series for the museum. Every museum has aircraft and artifacts that the stories around them grow legs. And the next thing you know, it's like, this is an axe that was on the Hindenburg or something. And you're like, okay, it's just a fire axe, you know. So we thought it would be fun and entertaining to do that with our aircraft and artifacts, you know, and the docents could train off it. The fans of the museum could listen. And let's just nail down the facts. Let's take on those rumors. And our Corsair, we're like, well, you know, we'll just throw the Corsair in the mix because it's topical. All that filming is going on. What did ours do? And the story we had always heard, it was on the Bunker Hill during Korea, but they didn't know if it flew combat or not. So we started looking over the Bunker Hill. Couldn't find any reference to our airplane. And then at the bottom of a filing cabinet, we found because we have a few different logbooks of the aircraft over the years. We found the logbook that goes back to its actual acceptance flight into the Navy. You know, it's Corsair 259. We're like, okay, let's start looking. Produced at the end of World War II, goes into storage, comes out of storage for Korea, goes to a replacement depot where it's picked up by a pilot named Marty Good. Marty Good is in VF-32, the squadron that is depicted in Devotion. Brought there, Tom Hudner, Dad Fowler, all these guys you see in the movie flew the airplane. This was post the December 4th, 1950 crash with Jesse Brown and Tom going down to try and save him. And what we figured out through the records was that VF-32 only lost two Corsairs on that cruise, and that was those two airplanes. When they come back, our airplane gets immediately assigned to the squadron from the replacement depot as a replacement airplane. Mm-hmm. So our airplane was a replacement for the two lost on that mission. So we have a gentleman on staff here who leads our week's hangar, John Hopkins, who painstakingly led that Corsair restoration to the point that he had the original lacquer paint, the right color code. And I mean, it's his baby. And we had to politely come to John, and I did with hat in hand, and I said, John, boy, if we could strip the paint and put it in its Korea markings, you know, we would have an airplane that there's only about five Corsairs out there that wear their own identity. Mm-hmm. You know, the rest of them are painted as different aircraft. And John's not only a great mechanic and restorer, but he's an artist and a professional. And he said, you know, if it makes the airplane that much better, then yeah, we should do this. But he went and got that lacquer paint again, and we put the markings on. We worked with the Navy Museum in Pensacola and the Marine Corps Museum in Quantico, getting all the stencils, the right sizes and everything, the placement. We actually matched panel lines and rivet lines to make sure we got it right. And it looks the part, you know. The only thing we added were the names. There's a name under the left side that says Tom Hudner. On the right side, we put Jesse's on there. And Jesse never flew our airplane. Right. Tom did multiple occasions. When you say you have Babe Ruth's bat, you need to make sure you can prove you have Babe Ruth's bat. Sorry. We had our logbook, and then we actually got the families, and they have their loved ones' logbooks. And we all sat down, and we matched it up, and all the dates match. And so we did sort of a 2, 3, 4 sort of double-checking to make sure before we make this claim that we have a real VF-32 bird, we need to make sure it's real. But we did, and we have photos of it in the exhibit. We have we scanned the logbooks and put them in the exhibit. Tom Hudner loaned us some of his dad's stuff that's on display as well. So we're really proud of that aircraft. It was flown by a Medal of Honor recipient, and it's now marked in its real identity. And you're going to see it out on the plaza, Boeing Plaza, with an F-18 from VFA-32. The rest of the year, though, it's in a really great exhibit, and I encourage you to come and check that out. The exhibit's wonderful. You know, kids can walk away learning about not just Korea, which is something you don't hear a lot about, but Tom Hudner, Jesse Brown, and heroes that are worth looking up to and that come from different walks of life. Sitting right next to that is our Huey. Our Huey is tail number 733, flew three tours in Vietnam. We just uncovered that it flew a Medal of Honor mission. The aircraft was flying cover for a rescue that the PJ that was doing the rescue earned the Medal of Honor. So our aircraft was on that mission. But we have a wonderful exhibit. We're getting ready to have the reunion of that. It's the 121st Assault Helicopter Company is coming in September to have their reunion with the aircraft. And it's really wild because we preserved over restored.
1: Right.
5: So when you go look at it, you could still see bullet hole patches and stuff. And we've had a few guys around who were saying, like, I made that repair. I remember that. And, you know, we have a few pictures of them with the bullet hole still in the fuselage, which is cool.
1: You mentioned preservation versus restoration. Mm-hmm. How do you, and Amelia as the curator, how do you determine whether you're going to go for a restoration on an artifact or preservation? And well, explain the difference between the two.
5: Absolutely.
1: For those who don't know.
5: So as we're talking about preservation over restoration with an aircraft, I think that the very first thing you have to establish is its current condition and how it got there. I'll give you a prime example of where you would say preservation over restoration, and that is there's a B-26 Marauder in the National Air and Space Museum called Flakbait. This airplane was flown during World War II. It flew the most combat missions of any American bomber, and then immediately was earmarked for preservation in the National Collection, shipped home, always kept indoors. So when you look at it, the scratches, the dings, the dents, you know, the oil and grease in the wheel well that while the ground crew was bored would play tic-tac-toe in is still all there. You wouldn't dream of stripping that all down because all those dings and dents and scratches tell a story. When you look at our Huey was like that. Our Huey has dings and dents, but our aircraft flew to a depot on a dock in Vietnam and landed and was put on a ship. That's the last time that aircraft flew. It was in Vietnam. It was shipped home, went straight to the boneyard. It was picked for some pieces and things like that. And then it was bought by the by Dave Barron. Dave Barron donated it to us after helping piece everything together and put it back together. So that Huey is a combination of restoration versus and preservation. So we did a little bit of both. We save as much original as we can. It's only original once. So when you look at the floorboards of our Huey, they're sort of they have a texture to them. And then usually there's a no-skid black paint that goes down, or gray. They would use two different colors. Ours is all scratched up and all banged up, but that's original from Vietnam. So we wouldn't dream of messing with that. Now, I'll show you restoration. Restoration is, you know, you get an airplane, it's a project, it's not complete, or the damage that's done to it is from sitting in a field for 50 years. Now you're going to talk restoration. And when you're done, you can paint it. If the airplane didn't have a service life, that was interesting or really, you know, I'll give you a great example. In our museum, our F-86 Saber, the F-86 that sits in the museum, it was a Canadair-built Saber, didn't really see a lot of action or anything like that. And what we did with it was we cleaned it up and we marked it up as Gene Kranz's F-86. Gene Kranz was still with us. Mm-hmm. He got to come out and see his airplane recreated. Bud Anderson once told me the biggest compliment you will ever pay a veteran is to paint your aircraft in his markings. And so, I mean, Gene got emotional when he saw the aircraft, sure. You know. So there's a proper time and a place for everything. I got to tell you, one of my patterns that I like to follow is what the Air Force Museum did with the Memphis Belle. And I think that is a great, you know, there's restoration and there's preservation mixed in the one airframe. But I think it's all only original once. You try to keep it as original as you can. And sometimes that means maybe displaying the airplane looking a little interesting where you have to talk about why it looks kind of weathered or beat up. But if it's significant to its history, you wouldn't want to change that. You know? So we try to balance that out. When it comes to an artifact, I think you always leave it. You know, you wouldn't want to restore something like Richard Bong's, you know, pistol or something that. Just leave it as you get it, you know. But yeah, you have to be very careful. And it's not something you can haphazardly go into. Sometimes it takes a couple years just to figure out a plan forward.
1: All right. Any final thoughts before we wrap up?
5: No, I know Amelia feels the same way. I'm just so honored to get to be one of the people who get to take care of this collection for a little while and help spearhead the museum. It's really a proud moment in, I think, anybody's career. I started coming here when I was 16 and never in a million years thought that I'd end up here. It's an amazing place, and it's made that way because of our members, our supporters, and the staff.
1: Excellent. Chris Henry, Museum Manager for the EIA Museum. 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
2: Were you in Oshkosh in 2022? Here's an interview from that year.
6: And I am Digital Dave.
3: And I'm Fast Eddie. Got to tell you, the engine's running, but the clutch is slipping.
6: Yeah, that and the brakes are locked.
3: Yeah.
6: Anyway, we're joined by two gentlemen. I use that because I wish to have their respect. From the National Air Traffic Controllers Association. I had to figure that out. So tell me about your names there, because I don't have them.
7: Hey, good morning. My name's John Murdoch. I'm from the Philly Tower and Tracon. And
6: you're from Philly?
7: Yeah.
3: Oh,
6: no
3: geez.
6: Kidding.
7: Go Birds, right? Everybody.
3: So are
6: excuse
3: so are
6: me,
3: we.
6: But when you circle at the Bunce intersection, that's directly over my house.
7: Oh, well, you're welcome for the air show.
6: There you go.
7: You know said, no charge.
6: See, that's a good answer. That's a good answer. Wait a minute. Shouldn't we have come on properly? This is Digital Dave with you at 5000 with Information Alpha.
3: Yeah, there you go. We are now circling Bunce in hope that the drinks will
6: where,
3: be served.
6: Where are
3: soon.
6: The donuts?
3: Yeah.
8: Good morning. I'm Carlton Wickstrom. I'm out of Phoenix Tracon, so I'm just strictly an approach controller. So.
6: Okay. Yep. So you guys are both working pretty busy airspace?
8: Correct.
6: And you came here because this is a vacation?
7: We're using our vacation time.
8: Correct.
6: Are you working air traffic here at all?
8: No.
6: Okay.
8: Yep. So we're just doing outreach, safety briefings. Just want to meet and greet and talk to everybody that wants to stop by the booth.
6: Okay. Let's talk about exactly that. I'm a low time GA pilot, you know, like 2 hours, and I want to come into your airspace and talk to you guys. What do I do to make it easier for you to tell me what to do? Well, that sounded good.
8: Go ahead, John.
7: Well, yeah. So, I mean, it's important, right? Give us a call and give us some time. Take your time. Think about what you want, what you need. And then, you know, when you reach out to us, a good rule of thumb or consideration to take is, you know, just give us your call sign, where you're at, and what you want to do or what you need, right? That's it. I don't need the life story. Once you get the life story, things get weird, right? We start getting cranky. We're like, okay, I love your dogs and everything, but hold on.
6: Are you trying to tell me you've had people do that?
7: Oh man, it gets a little animated too on our side, right? We're like, oh, what's going on? I don't need this. But if you do, you send us some cash or something.
3: There
6: you go. Yeah.
3: I've heard some of the radio calls when things get tense with controllers. It's funny as
6: I wonder,
3: hell.
6: You know, there's a lot of the rescue flights going on where they're flying animals around. Do you get them when they come on and all you hear are, like, barking dogs in the background?
7: I don't think I've ever heard of it.
8: We've had a couple corporate jets where every transmission there's some screaming from kids in the background. Had to ask, has that been that way the whole flight? And the pilot came back and said, the whole flight.
6: Oh, okay. You feel for him, huh?
8: Yeah, I do. Yeah.
6: Okay, we'll get you an express routing right here.
3: Yeah, and an espresso when you get on the ground.
7: Right.
6: Now, is it a help if I tell you, look, I'm a private student pilot with only 3 hours, you know, don't beat me up too badly?
7: I mean, I can start, right? Absolutely. And in fact, we not only is it helpful, we encourage it. Because it kind of changes our thinking on our side of the microphone.
6: Okay. Yeah, you're going, okay, 10-year-old, I got to slow down here.
7: Yeah, right.
8: Yep, exactly. And I can speak for a good 99%. If we know you're a student pilot and maybe a little lost or just first time on the radio, absolutely. Slow it right down for you, and we'll get you going.
7: Yeah, Very good. I think importantly, too, as you progress through the airspace, we tell the next controllers down the line, hey, student pilot, long cross country, first solo, whatever that information is. And it's real helpful for everybody down the line. And, you know, we're there to help you. So, if you let us know, absolutely, it's good.
6: Very good. Now, are you guys pilots as well?
8: Yes.
6: So you've been on both sides of the mic there.
7: Yep.
6: Nice.
3: Good experience.
6: So I wonder if they've ever had a new controller handling them and they're either wanting to tell the controller something that he should be doing or going, just shaking your head going, yeah, new guy.
8: We actually have to be careful because – you know, we're not in charge, but we listen. And so sometimes going into a busier VFR tower, we're anticipating what should be coming out, and it's not. So got to follow direction, and we're just out there flying.
6: Okay.
7: Yeah, I've heard of some stories, though, controllers flying and heard something, and they're like, wait, what'd you say? Right? And they come back, and they've caught an error, right? And, you know, we encourage pilots to do that, right? If something didn't sound right, you know, let us know. And, yeah, it's happened. So it's
6: okay.
7: A little weird.
3: Hey, controllers are human, too. We all make mistakes.
7: So generally we don't, right? Like it's, I mean, we're always
8: we don't admit that in
6: right.
8: public.
6: Like, yeah, yeah, right.
7: We're
6: right.
7: on the radio here, so it's, yeah, we can't. Actually,
6: this can be held against you.
7: That actually, right?
6: Your boss is listening. Yeah. No, he's not. Really, come on.
3: He's having a cup of coffee right now, dealing with screaming kids.
6: Yeah, that's right. I had a thought and it went out of my head.
3: How did you guys get started as
6: controllers?
3: Yeah,
6: the training. I mean, I understand that's very intense.
8: It can be. I'm a college individual, so it was a CTI program, College Training Initiative, and they have multiple schools across the country. That's definitely one venue. A lot of colleagues are prior military. That's obviously an obvious one for us. And then occasionally we get folks where we have an open announcement. We have generally a couple.
6: Walk-ins.
8: You got it. That's exactly what it is. Walk it right in. We'll train you, and we go from there.
6: Now, we all have been hearing about the pilot shortage. Is there a controller shortage?
7: Well, I think it depends who you ask.
6: Okay.
7: But, so some people will tell you, the numbers look great. They really don't look great. We're real short, and we're short certified controllers. People have finished training and can do the job on their own. You know, it takes many years to get people there, and yeah, we're struggling. We want people. We can't get them trained quick enough. So
6: is there such a thing as like a junior controller? Like you start them off on the quieter traffic areas and smaller airports to get them wet, that kind of thing?
8: Absolutely.
6: You don't throw them right into Philly or New York or
3: Atlanta
6: or Chicago.
7: I started at Atlanta, just so you know. Atlanta Center.
8: And I started I started at Phoenix, so it can happen.
7: Yeah.
6: All right, so you got to be okay, kid. Here you go.
8: Yeah. That's about it.
7: But it is a journeyman program, and we walk you right through the certification process. And yeah, we start out easy and work our way to the harder traffic, and to get you through, and so set you up for success. That's the goal.
8: Yep.
6: I like that because I want a controller. I don't want the controller that got out of there with a 70.
8: Well, and so the fun thing is, if we sit and train and do our job correctly, you wouldn't know the difference.
6: Right.
8: Okay. Yep.
6: Right. Sure. Okay.
3: It must be interesting when the weather rebels against air traffic.
7: Yeah.
3: And you guys got to earn your money then.
7: Yeah, it's a good day not to be at work.
6: Yeah, I was going to say, you get a lot of upset pilots.
7: Get a lot of upset controllers.
8: Yeah, that's exactly it. And we don't know what weather is in Phoenix, so cloud shows up, most of us just... Yeah. Full
6: just,
8: panic.
6: Just lose it. Yeah,
8: just full panic.
7: They come close to closing the facility.
6: Yeah. Exactly. Airspace is closed. What is go this? Away.
8: Yeah.
6: Meanwhile, the guy in Minnesota is like, you got to be kidding me.
8: Oh, yeah, exactly.
7: It's been snowing for a month out there. Yeah. Phoenix got a cloud and they got to close. What the heck?
6: Yeah, what's wrong? Yeah. They need to send the guy from Phoenix to Minnesota for a season.
7: Exactly. Yeah.
6: Break him in.
7: Yeah.
3: Now, I have to tell you, there are videos on YouTube of virtual air traffic controllers on the internet. It is completely off the wall and funny and has absolutely no bearing to the truth. Have you guys ever tried any of that?
6: Not officially, I'll bet.
7: Yeah, I mean, can't tell you what I do on my breaks. But, it's funny you bring that up. It's something I just learned about maybe 6-8 months ago. And I was like, what are you talking about, these YouTube things? I go on, I was like, oh, that's not air traffic. I don't know what they're doing. That's weird.
6: Yeah.
7: But, yeah, that's it's a weird concept or whatever.
6: All right, let's talk about radio etiquette.
7: Okay.
6: You want clear, concise, and short transmissions from the aircraft, right? Don't lean on the mic for 20 minutes yakking away.
7: Please.
8: Yeah, please.
6: Okay.
8: Yeah.
6: Say what you need to say and then listen.
7: Sure. And don't think on the frequency, right? We try to train controllers that too. Like, don't key up the mic and think what you're going to say. Know what you're going to say, then key the mic up and let us know.
6: Okay. And it's okay for us to ask you for repeats if we don't understand something.
8: Oh, 100%. Yeah. Particularly, let's say, with altitude. My personal feeling is if you need to double check with altitude, I don't care for flying the big stuff or in small stuff, I will never, ever argue with you. It's like, thank you very much. It's the fastest way for us to separate airplanes is with altitude. So if you want to double check, I will be happy to verify that with you.
6: Okay.
7: Yeah, I think I've had a couple conversations already this week with pilots that said, hey, I was in a situation. I really wasn't sure what to do or what the clearance was. And I'm like, ask. Please ask, right? Because we want everybody on the same page, right? And we don't want an issue, and if you have it right or wrong, we don't care. We just let's get it right, right? And so if there's ever a question, please reach out and say, hey, can you clarify that for me, or just make sure I understood this correctly.
6: Let me ask you one other real quick question. General aviation pilot going to penetrate Class A airspace or, mm-hmm. At a heavy airport. I don't know if that's A or B. Anyway.
7: Yeah.
6: And the controller comes back and says, no, can't handle you at this time. A lot of us take that as like a personal insult.
7: Yeah.
6: I mean, explain your reasoning for not allowing someone to do that, to transition.
8: It's so the busier the airspace, there's a reason why the airspace is busy. And if you're going to be the VFR pilot who's looking for service, I have to protect for the IFR aircraft first and then VFR aircraft second. So that as long as VFR pilots understand that, it's nothing personal. It's just priority of my job.
6: Okay.
7: Yeah, and it, just as a note, we don't really like saying no.
8: No.
7: We actually want to say yes, but sometimes there's just some task saturation. You got some stuff going on. You just can't do it at that time. Just hang around. We'll probably get to it.
6: Yep. Yeah. Now, you're working Philly.
7: Yeah.
6: So that means you're dealing with that TFR that pops up every weekend.
7: Oh, yeah. Yeah, that big old
6: the big donut that goes. I thought you couldn't fly through TFRs, but I've seen GA going right over my house, and I'm under the TFR, so
7: yeah, I think
6: you can.
7: Yeah, so there's some rules. It's explained in the NOTAM if you can and where you can pass through and if you need to be screened and stuff like that. But the NOTAM will describe what you can and can't do within the TFR.
6: Great. Where are you guys here on the field at Oshkosh?
8: We are one block north of the control tower. Got a big tent, says NACA on the side. Come over and see us.
6: All right.
7: Yeah.
6: Thank you for joining us, guys. It's been very informative and a bit of fun.
7: Thanks.
3: Yeah, it has.
8: Thank you.
6: I'm Digital Dave.
3: I'm Fast Eddie.
6: And this is EAA Radio.
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9: We're on the fly right down here in Homebelt And it's a beautiful Tuesday. We're in Homebuilders Haven, which is the porch just south of Homebuilders headquarters, right on the flight line. 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Look for the tower and head on over and check out all the cool stuff going on over here today. Directly across from us, across the road here, is Zenith Aircraft. And we have a couple of guys from Zenith who are joining us, Sebastian Heinz. I had the pleasure of interviewing your father many years ago on EA Radio, and welcome back. Thanks for joining.
10: Thank you, Jeff. It's certainly a pleasure to be here. It's always, for us, it's always a thrill to come back to Oshkosh. I don't know how many years I've been coming here, but probably more than 30 years.
9: I would imagine.
10: You know, I was just a kid when my dad would bring us along, and now, of course, running the show. But
9: well, you used to work in the booth, right?
10: Oh,
9: you did
10: absolutely.
9: A lot of stuff over
10: absolutely.
9: There. So let's talk about Zenith, because Zenith has been around and a part of EAA for a very long time. Obviously, you know, your aircraft are purposed for the type of person who's minded to this type of flying, and you're right here across from Homebuilt headquarters because your aircraft is, in fact, most of them at least, are Homebuilt airplanes.
10: Absolutely.
9: Kit, you're one of the premier primary kit builders.
10: Absolutely. Yeah, we've, you know, again, our heritage is in the do-it-yourself kit market. Like, I mean, we have no aspirations of making these factory-built type airplanes. They're really designed from the ground up to be easy to build, simple to fly, and just good recreational machines overall. And so, you know, we flew our airplanes up from our factory, had a great trip out flying out here. And again, the flight into Oshkosh is nearly more fun. I can't say more fun, but it's nearly more fun than actual getting here and the destination, following the rivers and so forth. And again, these types of machines, it's really they're optimized, you know, for good recreational flying.
9: So I'm looking across here and I see an airplane that I recognize because it's been in your lineup for quite some time, the 701. Is that still called the 701, or have you improved on that?
10: Well, we have a number of different models within the original 701 came out in 1986.
9: Right.
10: Very popular little airplane, very effective short takeoff and landing airplane. And that design has evolved into a handful of different models. We had then the CH-750 aircraft, which is a little bit larger than the CH-801 four-seat version. Now we have the CH-750 Super Duty. And then even a different model of the CH-750 Cruiser, which is a non-stall version of that airplane. So a lot of different airplanes. You know, Roger, who's here with me, you know, he still flies an original 701. Tell me about how that's your favorite airplane still to fly, Roger.
11: Well, I built the 701 in 1998, and I've been flying it for given demo flights for the last 22 years, and take it on cross countries, take it to the Oshkosh, Sun and Fun, Arlington, and I have probably 2,300 hours on it right now.
9: Now, Roger, this is radio, other than our web stream, people can't really see you, but I'm going to say when people think of Homebuilt airplanes, they think tiny and small. How tall are you?
11: I'm right at 6 foot.
9: Yeah.
11: And, I fit fine in the 701. 701, I mean, you want to keep it as light as possible, but even a very tall guy or a little heavier person can fit very well in the 701.
9: Yeah, and I guess that was my point. That's what I
11: meant
9: to. So, tell us more about the rest of your lineup.
10: Well, you know, again, we have a full lineup of, all-metal, easy-to-build light aircraft. So, again, we have at our booth, we have the CH-750 Cruiser airplane. And, again, that's kind of an on-airport version of the Stoll airplanes. And then, again, we also have a CH-750 Super Duty, which is, again, a maximum utility airplane. Has a rear jump seat in the back, so it actually carries three occupants in that airplane. And really does a fantastic job in the off-airport operations. Now, here at Oshkosh 2, in the building right next to us, in the EA Aeroplane Hangar, we also do actual hands-on demonstrations and how these aircraft are built. Because, again, with a kit airplane, you know, especially here at Oshkosh, you walk up and down the flight line, you're awed by all these beautiful airplanes, but you don't realize all the work that goes into building them, how they're built, the type of skills you need to build these airplanes. And so, you know, we really try to focus as well as on the how-to side of it. You know, and EA does such a wonderful job, and especially here at Oshkosh, where you've got all these workshops, seminars, and again, these workshops where you can actually gain some good hands-on building experience right while you're here at AirVenture. So it's a great opportunity to look at all that and be able to get some good hands-on in learning how they're built and actually learning to do that right here.
9: Right. Now, in the beginning, you know, home builders, they just had plans, and they would create everything in their garage or their hangar and then go to the airport and fly their airplane and test it out. But now the 51% rule that's been in existence at EA for quite some time has allowed companies like yours to flourish with these kits, and these kits are a couple of different levels, right?
10: Absolutely. And you know, the quality, I don't want to say the quality, but the level of completion on kits has really progressed quite dramatically over the years. Where, you know, it used to be, you know, years ago that your typical kit builder was really a mechanic or very tech-minded, and that spent thousands of hours had a whole home workshop full of tools, to really a dedicated builder. Nowadays, again, a lot of our builders are first-time guys, have never built anything before, and they do wonderful jobs because the kits on the market today are so much easier. There's so much more prefabrication done. We use a lot of final hole size CNC match drill stuff, so you're basically just, you know, able to put it together with just simple hand tools, and you don't need to be a dedicated builder like it used to be. So it's just a lot more accessible to a lot of people, and the numbers prove that, because, you know, today there are more amateur built kit airplanes registered with the FAA every year than there are factory produced airplanes.
9: Yeah, which is a pretty amazing statistic.
10: It really is.
9: So that, you know, that brings us around to the convention here, and you probably also down at Sun and Fun. You know, what are you focusing on? What is your key marketing point to prospective buyers that are coming by? You know, you've got vans that we're going to also talk to today, and you've got some other big, kit builders. Obviously, you're appealing to a couple different segments. So yours, obviously, that with the increased 700 line, you've got a following in that. And then you also used to have you had an SLSA. Do you still have the SLSA?
10: Yeah, we still have the design. You know, well, our CH650, which is a low wing cross country cruiser, as well as a CH750, both meet. You know, they all meet the LSA rule, and we manufactured them for a while. Although, again, we continue to focus more on the kit do it yourself side of the market, and that's really, you know, Zenith, where we're more about the first time builder and recreational pilot. Most of our builders are low-time pilots, don't have a lot of experience, and so we focus on designs that are easy to fly, low landing speeds, and, again, give the pilot a lot of time to react and to enjoy, you know, the environment of flying in that. And on the building side, again, focusing on the first-time builder, simple hand tools, simple skills, simple workshop. So, again, the typical Zenith builder will be more of a first-timer, if you will, in that. And, again, I think that's obviously needed in the industry, because a lot of us, you know, we all start somewhere. We all start being a first-timer, if you will.
9: Yeah.
10: And so we try to make it as easy and as painless for a first-time builder to get into owning and building their own airplane.
9: Okay. And then let's move back to Roger. Roger, how long did it take you to build your aircraft?
11: It's going to take most customers about a year to build their, you know, 750 aircraft. If they're retired and they're working 5 days a week, they can definitely complete it within 6 months. But typically our customers, about a year, year and a half.
9: Okay. And the wings fold, so it can be built in the garage, is that correct?
11: Oh, yes. I mean, typically our customers, they'll build it in sections, like build the tail sections, the wing sections, the fuselage, and install their engine and avionics, and then take it to the airport to finish the assembly.
9: And doing it in stages like that, of course, financially, it's advantageous, because you'll sell them the sections separately, right?
10: Sure. You know, buying as they build makes a lot of sense, because you're not building an entire airplane. You're building a section of an airplane at a time. So, you know, buy what you can work on at the time. And then, of course, later on, buy your engine, buy your avionics, pay for your paint job, and so forth. So it really is something that lends itself well, especially, again, if you don't have the budget up front to buy an entire airplane. You do it over, you know, sometimes, again, it could be several months or it could be several years. So it really is a good way of doing it.
9: Absolutely. All right, so as we get to the end of the segment here, tell us a little bit about anything that you would like the, you know, the aviator that might be listening to know about this year specifically. You have any specials going on or anything to help bring people to your area?
10: Well, you know, we invite everybody to come out, sit in the airplanes. You know, these are not just show planes. We invite people to actually sit in the airplanes, get a feel for it, ask questions, learn more about it. Like I mentioned earlier, come by the workshop area and actually get some hands-on experience, working on the airplane, see the types of skills and tools. We love to meet with our customers and talk about airplanes. Also, this coming Thursday, I think we're Tuesday now, but coming on Thursday, we have our annual Zenith banquet. Any Zenith builders, pilots, enthusiasts, come out and join us at the banquet. Come out to the booth, learn more about that, and

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1: This morning, we're going to welcome in aerial coordinator from the movies Devotion and Top Gun Maverick, Kevin LaRosa. Also talk with Mark Schabel, who's with Sonics Aircraft as they celebrate their 25th anniversary this year. And we'll also talk to two of the Corsair pilots who are taking part in this year's Corsair reunion here at Air Venture Oshkosh. And to kind of kick things off, as we do every year, we're going to talk with Jack Pelton, who's president and CEO of EIA. Jack, good morning and welcome to the show.
2: Steve, this is our annual reunion. There's nothing better than Mondays at AirVenture on the stand with you, overlooking the arrivals and the beautiful weather that we're going to have.
1: Indeed. This year is a little different, though. We're recording this in advance because of all the magical things that you can do, Jack. You can't be two places at once. And there's a very special ceremony that's taking place this morning. That's the unveiling of Tom Pobrezny's statue in the museum. Tell us a little bit about that.
2: Yeah, first of all, I thought that was our secret because I'm worried next year you're going to turn this into an AI, somebody from AI sitting on this side and faking everybody out. But no, it's a great busy start to the week, which is fun to get it off with a lot of momentum and a lot of energy. And you know, we lost Tom last year at the start of AirVenture, and throughout the week that week we celebrated his passing. And this year there was a statue that was commissioned to be put in the Museum of Tom, and it's finished, and we had the dedication this morning, the unveiling of that statue. And some of the remarks I made regarding it is, it's so fitting to have it there in the museum next to Paul because of Tom's efforts of getting the museum built and done and the headquarter building, and that was one of his early major accomplishments that sometimes I don't think people realize that Paul handed the baton to him and said, you get it, you figure it out and go get it done. And here he creates a world-class museum with wonderful artifacts that has been timeless. And now when you come into the museum, you'll see the founder and you will see Tom. They're in the museum also with his eagles up in the air from his air show day. So it's a beautiful addition to the museum and just so appropriate.
1: And with that, recording this a few days before the show, I've learned long, long ago not to look at the long-term forecast going into Oshkosh, but it's looking pretty good. But in addition to that, we've had some great weather in Wisconsin, which has allowed your team to get things done and ready even earlier than normal.
2: We really have, and I think for those of us that absolutely love summer up here because it's so beautiful, probably the downside of this great weather we've had is there's been no rain. So it's a little not as green as we would like it to have, but that prevented us from having to mow every week, which is a typical Wisconsin. The grass grows here while you watch it and while you're looking at it. So it's had the ability to reallocate volunteers to get other stuff done, and so we really had the grounds and the facilities and the buildings and everything up much earlier than we normally do, which is a good feeling leading into the week because you can just have less panics and less chaos. But I have been triangulating all the various weather reports from the European models to the U.S. models. And all I can say is it doesn't really matter. It's going to be a great week no matter what happens. Rain, sunshine, humidity, who knows? But it's going to be a fantastic week.
1: And one of the posts I saw on social media on one of the EIA pages, and it was someone coming for the first time and saying, what should I expect? And someone put in there, it will rain, it might snow, it's going to be hot, it will be cold, there will be mosquitoes, it'll be sunny, it'll be cloudy, it'll be everything during the week. Just prepare,
2: yeah, exactly. And you really won't care because you're going to see and what you get to do here is like no other place.
1: Absolutely. We are celebrating EIA's 70th anniversary. What are some of the big activities that are surrounding the 70th this week?
2: You know, the 70, every day we're in the air show going to showcase and highlight some of the various unique airplanes that are part of our history, especially in the home-built world. I think we're also going to make sure during the air show that we talk a lot about memorable events like the Concorde coming and the A380 and White Knight and some of the other things that have occurred over the years at AirVenture. People have been asking me about how do you talk about the 70th because we're talking about during AirVenture, and I said we want to not get confused about the AirVenture anniversaries, which we had the 50th not that long ago, and talk about the association. And it's really a remarkable to think 70 years, a vision that Paul had that was probably at the time highly understated as to what this group was all about, and to see where we've come today and see that it's continued to grow, it's evolved to expand well beyond home building and to really be a community for all of recreational aviation like none other, clearly the number one in that area. And the wonderful things that have occurred as a result of helping

0: to grow that, support it, ensure that it thrives. And I don't see it slowing down. I mean, I just think we still have a great runway ahead of us of continuing to bring more and more people in, a lot of it because of the programming that my predecessors have put in place to get young people involved in aviation and create aviation enthusiasts. And you see those growing and paying dividends day in, day out. Air Venture, I think this year will be another massively big year to start seeing more complete families here with the support of Boeing's youth admission program. Last year I noticed it, and I think this year, just the feel I get from people I talk to of how excited they are knowing that from birth to 18 you can get in free, and it's a big difference for families. I have kids who have kids. That's always an interesting time in your life when you think you're not done raising your own kids and they're having kids, but it's a big financial burden and logistics thing. And my son has four kids. This is like nirvana to him. Mm-hmm. And even his EA membership, because of the benefits of going to other museums for free, it really helps him have things that he can do and let his kids experience like none other.
1: And we've always talked about EIA being a family. And in most cases, when we're talking about that, it's the family of pilots and builders and aviators and enthusiasts. But there's really that family aspect that we see now as well in some of our volunteers. Some of our older volunteers now have their kids who are volunteering with them. Mm-hmm. And just lowering that admission rate just opens that up to more people. And as you said, it really encourages the families with younger not necessarily younger, up to age 18, to be a part of this and to really join the EIA family.
0: And, you know, as a grandfather, the thing I've kind of learned is that we get focused on raising our kids and we're trying to make sure that things come out good for them. And once you have grandkids, you don't do the same things with your grandkids you did with your kids. So I see a lot of my friends that are bringing their grandkids to heck with their kids.
1: Right.
0: And it's their chance to spoil and spend that time with them. And let them see what their interests and enthusiastic issues are, and I think we're going to see a lot of that.
1: Excellent. With the with this 70th anniversary of EIA, and as you mentioned, this is not just an Air Venture centered celebration; it's the entire organization, well over 200,000 members. I'm sure in 1953, Paul and Audrey, when they helped found this, never thought it would be this big. And at the same time, 70 years, just about all of our founding members. I can't say for sure that they've all passed on by now, but they're not active either. How do you, as you know, leader of the organization, keep that culture that was built up through the 50s, 60s, 70s, 80s, 90s, and beyond, and start to move that on without the influence of the founders?
0: It is hard. It's a great question. It is hard, but it's your comment about the culture. That's what's so unique about the organization is that everybody who's involved in trying to lead the organization, be a part of it, and grow it. That culture is terribly important to them, and that's why they're part of the organization. So it comes across in everything we do. So as we're talking about the convention coming up, or we talk about chapters and the importance of maintaining that open, friendly, community-based organization, and it permeates through everything we do. And I just don't see that going away because it's so fundamental as to why we love EA. You know, the comments and feedback you get from people that experience it for the first time, that's one of the things they notice. The cleanliness of the grounds, how safe it is. I plug your phone in at the shower house and come back a day later and it's still there. I just think we attract and build on that, and that's what makes the community what it is. And I think there's not a lot of tolerance for people who aren't accepting of that.
1: Very true.
0: They don't find it as a – I mean, if you're not that – when you're kind of wired that way, you aren't going to feel terribly comfortable to
1: right.
0: 600,000 strangers coming up and say, hey, where are you from and what do you fly and how did you get here? And it's you aren't going to be able to avoid – that. And that's one of the things I share with people is make sure when you're out looking at airplanes, ask them about their story.
1: Yeah.
0: Because everybody's got a great story to tell.
1: And they're willing to share.
0: Yes, absolutely.
1: They're waiting for someone to ask mm-hmm. them the question. We're talking with Jack Pelton from EIA. What are some of the things you're looking forward to this week?
0: Well, I think one of the themes that's building the 50th anniversary of the Vietnam conflict is going to be very interesting because of the assortment of airplanes and helicopters that we're going to have. We've talked about it for a long time, but then to actually see the lineup and the list that's going to be on the plaza on Friday is really impressive, very diverse, which is interesting because, you know, a lot of helicopters, a lot of transport kinds of airplanes. So I'm looking forward to seeing that. And then statistically, that's also the day we do the Vietnam Honor Flight, is I keep forgetting that generation is starting to also age out. Because I kind of associate myself with being just after the Vietnam draft. I just missed it barely. and I'm not getting old, but then you kind of think of people who were in the early part of it, which
1: right.
0: actually goes back to the late 50s. Those folks are getting up there and have never had the celebration. So I think that's going to be very, very important.
1: What are some of the things that EIA has been working on so far this year outside of AirVenture?
0: Kind of a two-prong attack. We've really been working hard on filling out the programming in our youth education center that we unveiled a couple years ago, our pilot proficiency center, and our youth programming. And we've really kind of got to that place where we are really up and running at 100+% where we have lots of year-round programming in the proficiency center that's getting rave reviews, and then lots of the youth hands-on educational programs. So it's accomplishing everything we had hoped for. So that was very important. And then we're working on our programming in the chapters themselves and growing those. We've actually had chapter growth this year, which is encouraging because that's kind of the community within the community that's so important to have in place across the country. And we're seeing a lot of between the Aero Educate program as the what happens after a young eagle flight, that now has really gotten some traction and completion around what is that program, which is take the flight, get the sporties course, but then also have educational pathways so that young kids, their parents, and their teachers, online, free access, can get that type of programming.
1: Just a minute or so before we wrap up, any final thoughts as we launch into the week?
0: It's kind of a little bit reflective because of the anniversary, but I also just feel really good about it. It's back to the way it's always been, and it's going to be fun and big, and people are excited, and there's going to be something for everybody as we try to program from space to warbirds to home builds. It's going to be a great time.
1: Excellent. Jack Pelton from EIA, our first guest this morning on From the Stand. 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
2: Here's an interview from AirVenture Oshkosh 2015.
1: And welcome back from the Roscoe Morton Tower. I'm Steve Buss, and we are here with Adam Smith from the Commemorative Air Force. We were talking about That's All Brother, the recovery of the C-47 that led the D-Day invasion, and a little bit about the restoration that will go into it. But beyond the restoration and going to air shows and events, you have a plan for using That's All Brother as an educational tool as well.
3: Absolutely. One of the things we're trying to do as a whole organization with the CAF is make sure that we're not just flying the planes, we're using them as to their full potential as educational tools. And a good example of that is sitting next to That's All Brother right now. We have the P-51C model that has been touring the country for the last 4 years with an educational program all around the Tuskegee Airmen. And that's been a great project for the CAF. And we want to do a similar thing with That's All Brother. So the airplane will be set up as a... we're calling it a flying classroom. It's a big airplane, and we don't need to take a movie theater around. We can take kids off the school buses and put them actually inside the airplane, sit them in the paratrooper seats, and use the real artifact as a way of getting them engaged in history and thinking about what it must have been like to fly in this aircraft on D-Day and jump out of it into hostile enemy territory in the middle of the night. When the airplane's up and running, we will put it on tour. It's going to be sort of headquartered and based out of Dallas, where we are currently planning a new museum headquarters for the CAF. But I would imagine at least half of the year the airplane will be out on the road, touring the country, getting it into different communities. So look out for it at events like this and places all around the country.
1: Dale Dye, who many people know from his work with Band of Brothers, was on site yesterday and saw the airplane, along with Pee Wee Martin, who we talked to. He is very passionate about education just the way he was approaching his work in film and television, and how he realizes that it needs to be a catalyst for education because we have to pull kids away from Xboxes and things like that and really give them an experience.
3: Right. That's where I think all of us that are in aviation, we have this huge asset. Airplanes somehow do have an ability to attract the attention of young people. I know this myself because before I got into aviation history, I was running a coal mining museum and a Victorian farming museum. And it's very, very difficult to get the interest of young people in subjects like that. as soon as I started working with airplanes, it was like magic. They have the ability to catch the attention of young people, and that is a very precious thing. Like you say, that, you know, they've got lots of distractions, and so Dale Dye, I thought, was an amazing person. I was really honored to meet him yesterday. I love his work, but the way he spoke yesterday was very powerful about how artifacts like That's Old Brother, they are icons of this nation. They are, this real thing that really did something in the past. It has a power about it. It's like magic. So he sees the opportunity, as we all do, to use this aeroplane to catch the attention of young people and share with them, you know, some of the deep values of this country and the understanding of what was done on D-Day and why it was done and why it was so important that people stand up for freedom. So really, really great to have the support of people like that. He is, if you watch Band of Brothers or Saving Private Ryan, that very authentic feeling, like you watch those movies and you think, wow, this is what it must have been like to be there. He is the guy that made it feel that way, working with Steven Spielberg. And that's a very interesting guy for us to talk to, because we want this new museum attraction that we're building in Dallas. We want to have that feeling, and he's going to help us with that, which is great.
1: Excellent. So before we wrap up, if someone has one of those special radar sets or the antennas, how do they get in contact with you?
3: Come and see us. We are all week. The CAF Hangar 57 tent is on the southeast corner of Boeing Plaza. The airplane will be there for the rest of the week. It's open for tours. We're not charging a fee, but there's a donation box there, and please drop something in it and help the restoration program. And if anyone's got any leads on the historical story or any of the equipment we talked about today, yes, please stop by and let us know.
1: Or pick up CAF's Facebook page, and you can keep up to date on the progress of That's All Brother and all the airplanes that are in the fleet. We'll take a quick break and be back with our next guest, Bea Haidu, who is a World War II WASP. And we'll be back from the stand here on EIA Radio.
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5: This is Digital Dave.
6: And I'm Fast Eddie.
5: And I was wondering, MVFR, that's where there's like giant M's in the sky and you got to fly around them something?
6: I thought M was like muggy VFR.
5: Oh, that we get that in Pennsylvania all the time, the industrial gray sky.
6: That's it.
5: And we're joined by our good friend and bon vivant aeronautical genius, Barnaby Wayne Fan. How you doing, sir?
7: Great. How could you not be great here?
5: That's a good question.
6: I don't have an answer for that. It's great, and it just keeps getting better.
7: Yeah, and you know, obviously, it's great to be back here, and really enjoying the show this year. And I like the changes I'm seeing out on the flight line. And
5: good.
7: You know,
5: is it starting to feel like the old Oshkosh again?
7: Not quite. I mean, it's bigger, but it's got that spirit's back, and that's a really cool thing to see. And you know, I had a chance to catch up with a lot of old friends and see a lot of cool machinery. And
5: there you go.
7: That's what it's all about here.
5: And what is the word of the week? Vortex generator.
6: Ooh. Yes.
5: And so let's talk about those. Okay, those ungainly little things that seem to have super magical powers.
7: You know, I know you got cued there by my oldest daughter, Katie.
5: I got a bruise, okay? That's how good the cue was.
7: Yeah, we've been walking around the flight line. You know, I've been taking a lot. I always take, when I'm here, take a lot of pictures of details of you know, aerodynamic things on airplanes. And, you know, Kate was kind of telling me, okay, Dad, you've got enough vortex generators for any one human being for a lifetime pictures. But, you know, vortex generators are interesting little gadgets because these little blades or bumps that you stick up out of a flying surface. And what they do is they spin up little tiny vortices which bring high energy air down to the surface. And so you typically use them to delay flow separation. And, you know, they can be used a lot of ways. They can be used to fix a problem. You know, so if, for example, common on pusher airplanes where you'll get flow separation around the afterbody when you close in front of the propeller, and that can do some very interesting things, from causing buffeting and drag to, if it's like on an amphibian, I know of one amphibian where the flow would attach or separate on one side of the nacelle. And what would happen is you get a lot of sidewash at the rudder, and so you'd be flying along straight, and the airplane would just suddenly decide it was going to fly sideways. And, you know, that kind of annoys the pilots when the airplane doesn't go in the direction you were pointing it. And so, you can put them on to fix those sorts of things. The other thing they can be used for is, particularly in stall applications, they can be used to increase the maximum lift of a wing. and delay or soften the stall. So, for example, there's one airplane out there, I think it's a Zenith, that in its original form had a full-span leading edge slat for stall performance. And there's some people who have actually taken the slat off and substituted vortex generators. And, you know, obviously I've never flown either one, but some of them are actually claiming that their stall performance with the VGs is as good as it was with the slat.
5: Okay, then let's talk about induced drag, because you're creating vortexes on the wing surface, which is disturbing the flow. You think that would increase drag?
7: Well, yeah, it's an interesting trait, and it's not actually induced drag, because induced drag is the drag caused by the wing actually, you know, pushing the air down to lift the airplane.
5: Okay.
7: But, you know, you could argue that each little vortex generator has its own induced drag, and so it's a very interesting trade-off, because what you basically have is you have a gadget that interacts with the air that improves the quality of the flow downstream of the gadget. So what you're doing is, yeah, the gadget produces drag of its own, but if you do it right, it's reducing the drag of the airstream of the airflow downstream of it. So it's a trade between what we call in the trade device drag, which is the drag of the actual little gadget, and the benefit, the aerodynamic benefit it causes by tailoring the flow. So it's interesting if you look at the history, because if you look 20, 30 years ago, vortex generators tended to be very large, and that's some of the, I think it's the L39s, the Albatross jet trainers.
5: Right.
7: If you look on the bottom of the wing of the tail, they have some enormous vortex generators. I mean, it's the kind of thing you fly anywhere near any bird in that thing, and you know, if it goes near the tail, you get shredded tweet going out the other end. You know, but you know, they're big. I mean, they're like an inch and a half tall, and
5: those are speed brakes.
7: Well. Actually, in a funny way, they are, because they keep the tail working, producing downforce at high subsonic Mach numbers. And so they're a speed brake because they keep the airplane from tucking uncommanded. But they're quite large. And what happened in the past 10 or 15 years is there was some very good research done on what the aerodynamicists call submerged vortex generators, which are actually small enough that they're still in the boundary layer of the wing. But they can still influence the flow enough to get a beneficial effect. And the advantage of those very small vortex generators, you put them in a different place on the wing than you would the big ones, is that the device drag is much lower, because they're kind of hiding down in the boundary layer. And so what you see on a lot of the kits that you see on production airplanes is they come out about even on cruise performance, because partially because of the sins downstream on the wing, that the vortex generators in cruise fix just enough to compensate for the device drag, even though that's not why you put them on. You know, the kits that you'll see on production airplanes are almost all to reduce stall speed. You know, it's not uncommon to see them as part of a gross weight increase package, because if you get the airplane that's limited by stall speed, you know, that's a relatively easy way of reducing the stall speed.
6: Well, I've seen a number of airplanes here at AirVenture with them. It's not only just the size that's important, it's also the placement of the vortex generators as well. Just can't slap them on the airplane.
7: No, and what's interesting is if you look at it, and this is why I have so many pictures, is there are a variety of different configurations that people have tried and work. I mean, you know, one way of doing it is putting them in little pairs, towed-in pairs, which are called counter-rotating vortex generators, where the vortices go in opposite ways because you make kind of a horseshoe vortex. And then there's another school of thought that says you put them all parallel to each other, towed in or towed out. And then, you know, there are some people who are using little wedge-shaped things or things like that. And they all kind of work the same way, but it gets to a detail, you know, what do you need for this particular situation in terms of size, orientation, all that. So that's the kind of thing that you develop experimentally. And, you know, after you've been doing it for a while, some of us can look at a particular problem and say, well, this particular type of VG installation is most likely to be to be successful.
5: Well, I imagine you can study the airfoil and say, oh, yeah, this airfoil's got a known issue in this.
7: Well, you can do that. The other thing you can do is do some things to visualize what the airflow is doing. And actually, a trick I just figured out a few months ago.
5: I'm giving away any secrets now.
7: Oh, well, this is a deep, dark technological secret. You know, one way we typically visualize flow on airplanes is we put oil on the surface and go fly, and the oil streams out, and you get a picture of what the flow's doing.
5: I guess the line boys love you after that.
7: Oh, yeah. It's a mess to clean up. Well, recently I was working on one project, and I, you know, that it looked like, okay, we've got a little problem somewhere. I can tell from the characteristics of the airplane. And I wanted to do some oil flows, and they wouldn't let me because the airplane was in primer. And they said, if I let you put oil on this, it's going to soak into the primer, and I'll never get the paint to stick. But I still wanted the flow. So eventually I figured out to use dish soap.
6: Mm-hmm. You know? There you go. And except for the trail of bubbles.
7: Well, yeah. Well, and, you know, we had a great line of jokes about the aerodynamic cleanup project.
5: Yeah,
7: you know,
5: but, exactly.
7: But what I found is it actually works better than oil because you put the dish soap on, you know, just standard, you know, dishwashing liquid, and it comes dyed in all kinds of pretty colors. You know, I always use blue because, you know, that's like your blue sky magic flow fluid. You know,
5: oh, need, there you
7: need
5: go.
7: My own little bottle.
5: It just went to $100 a gallon.
7: Oh, yeah, absolutely. You know, soon to be, you know, watch it. AirVenture 2014, you'll be able to buy blue sky magic flow fluid.
5: Exactly.
7: You know?
5: But makes your plane more slippery.
6: You know, there's an opportunity for us by
5: there you go. Thanks, Barnaby.
7: Well, you've been, you know, dealing with soft soaping guys for years. You know?
5: Oh, yeah. Hey.
7: But what happens is you put it on the wing and then you go fly and the airflow streams it out just like the oil. But because it's soap, after about 15 or 20 minutes, it sets.
5: Right. It dries up.
7: And then you don't have to photograph it in flight. You can land and there's your flow pattern perfectly preserved.
5: See?
7: And then it's much easier to get off the airplane because you just hose it, you know, hose it down and use it to wash the airplane. So it's a neat trick that I just figured out. And, you know, for a lot of people out there, you know, who are cleaning up their airplanes, you know, I always say the first step when you're, you know, when you're trying to make the bleeding stop, you know, the first step is to figure out where the boo-boo is. You don't just stick Band-Aids on randomly.
5: Right.
7: And this is one of Tufts and flow visualization with liquid are two very good ways to do that, which help you get to understanding what the airflow is doing. And then you can start looking at what kind of device do I need or geometry change do I need to fix this.
5: See, our luck, we'd do that and we'd get a great flow pattern and then it would rain on final approach.
7: Yeah, well, it starts raining on final approach as long as you get the airplane down into the hangar in one piece. It's a good day and we'll go get our data on another day.
5: There you go.
6: I was going to say, with the variety of experimental amateur-built aircraft out there, figuring out vortex generators and how they can help you on all these aircraft, it's got to be a monumental project.
7: But, you know, the thing is, with each single airplane, you can look at it relatively quickly and get a pretty good idea of where you're dealing with. You know, I mean, wings are wings. You know, whether, and it almost doesn't matter which end of the airplane they're on.
5: Okay.
7: You know, there's certain very characteristic things. And once again, with a little bit of look at flow visualization and from the flight test, you can get a sense of where should I be looking.
5: But I am sure you have gone around and you've seen a home built that someone has stuck them on and you just whack yourself on the forehead and say, that's not even close to right.
7: Yeah, well, you see a lot of things like that. And, you know, but the thing is, whenever I see something like that, my first reaction is, huh? And then the next question is, I would like to talk to this person and learn what their flight test experience was or see any data they have, because sometimes he figured out something that I didn't.
5: Now, you've had that happen.
7: Oh, yes. You know, nature is more subtle than any of us can ever really understand fully. Some of us are better at it than others. But the thing that's cool in this whole experimental aircraft world we're in is that you've got thousands of people out there conducting experiments. And so, you know, there will be people out there who will try something that I either never would have thought of or would look at and go, nah. And every now and again, one of them works. I mean, I actually saw something like that in the ultralight area. There's one trike out there with what they claim are vortex generators that are just little cylindrical posts sticking up out of the wing.
5: Mm-hmm.
7: And, you know, I looked at it and I went, huh?
5: Yeah. Cause
7: and you know, it doesn't look like – but, you know, I talked to the folks and they tell me that it's produced a dramatic improvement in their stall speed and their stall characteristics. Well, now, of course, it's a manufacturer telling me something.
5: Yeah.
7: I haven't flown his airplane. I haven't had a chance to put soap on his wing. But there's something there because these guys are flying simultaneously, one without it and one with it, and they're going to having these gadgets on their airplanes. And, you know, no matter how confused you are, you don't deliberately put stuff on an airplane that makes it fly worse.
5: Right. Well, so, you don't try to anyway.
7: Yeah, but, you know, I mean, if you've got one with and one without and you have the choice of which one to fly and you're always flying the one with, that says something. So, hey, maybe they figured out something that we didn't see.
6: Maybe.
7: And so, yeah, I mean, there's a lot of times you do look at something and go, no. But you know, maybe 1 in 10, 1 in 20 is somebody who's figured out something that I didn't figure out. And that's one of the very cool things here, because you can wander around, you can look at what people are doing, you can see all the experiments everyone else are doing, and we can all learn from each other.
6: The collective genius strikes again.
7: Yeah. Well, there's a little bit of collective foolishness too, but that's part of the fun of the thing.
5: There you go. Well, I think we're a little out of time here, so I'm going to have to thank you for joining us.
7: Spin off into the vortex, right?
5: Yeah.
7: It's a pleasure to be with you guys as always, and same time next year, I hope.
5: Yeah, and we could talk for another 2 hours on the subject.
6: Yes, we could. Definitely. Well, I'm Fast Eddie.
5: This is Digital Dave.
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9: Jack, here we are.
10: Amy,
9: again.
10: Good morning.
9: Air Venture 2025.
10: I know.
9: Told you we were going to do this. Isn't it wonderful?
10: I suspected you were telling me the truth, but I'm glad you were, because it's a spectacular first morning here at Air Venture 2025.
9: It is all that, and I have my friend John Zimmerman with us to lead off the week. John is the president and CEO of Sporties, as well as the editor-in-chief of Airfax, and the host of the Pilot Discretion podcast. John, thank you so much for coming in on Attitude Adjustment at EAA Radio. How are you doing?
11: I'm doing absolutely great. Thanks for having me here.
12: It's not Oshkosh until I'm on this show with you guys. And day one, we're off to a great start. So thanks for having me.
9: We are all that. I wanted to bring you on this show because you and I had a conversation a while ago over internet in the airplane cockpit, and we're both kind of queasy a little bit about it. Like, there's the good, the bad, the ugly. And I know that you fly with internet in the cockpit. So how has it changed things for you?
12: Yeah, we've been talking about internet in the cockpit for probably 10 or 15 years. It's been kind of a holy grail. Everybody's looking for a way to get that full internet experience, especially for passengers maybe. And almost overnight, it happened. With Starlink Mini, that was really the big change. $500, and now less than $100 a month, you can have real full-speed broadband internet in the sky. And that's been exciting for a lot of pilots. I know more and more pilots every week, it seems like, are flying with it. We see them flying to Sporties, and you can see the antenna stuck up in a back window. And that's great, and passengers really like it, and pilots can get more weather information. I had a flight recently where I looked up a weather camera at my destination airport, which was really great,
9: nice.
12: Actually. You know, something that was really more detailed than just a METAR. And so that for me was kind of a light bulb that, wow, this is not just for passengers. There's real value here. And yet at the same time, it does sort of burst the bubble of that quiet and peaceful isolation you get in the cockpit, which I find very relaxing and refreshing, and the forced focus. So I'm definitely ambivalent about it.
9: I can say that when my phone rang through the Bluetooth on my audio panel, and I was so startled and looked down, it was my mother, and I went, no, I'm not taking a call from my mother at 3,000 feet over Tampa, you know? It's not happening. That was very jarring, and it made me go, oh, I forgot to put it in airplane mode. You know, as simple as that. It was picking up 5G like crazy.
12: I have a hack for pilots to consider. If you use an iPhone or an iPad, you can do these focus modes, you know, where you can build. So I have built myself a Starlink focus mode where I can use, say, ForeFlight or Garmin Pilot and use the full internet connectivity of that. Maybe one or two other apps that are useful, but it will block incoming text notifications, email notifications, Slack, all that kind of stuff, because that's what I find really distracting is you're buzzing along, you're focused, and then you get the email or the text that, whatever, it's bad news or good news, and all of a sudden your mind has left the airplane. And I find that really distracting. I had a flight recently with another pilot. We both said almost simultaneously, too much going on, it's outside this airplane, turn it off right now. But I've used that focus mode to kind of build my own little mini airplane mode that allows some information in.
10: That's a great power user tip. I like that. Yeah. I have a more practical question, though, about the whole thing. When you install all this extra gear in your cockpit, does it Is there an issue with the extra demands it puts on your battery and your batteries and your electrical system and that kind of thing? Do you think that's an issue?
12: It is. Great question. Yeah, the Starlink in particular is power hungry. It wants, they say now, 100 watts at startup. It's more like 30 watts continuous, but that's a lot. And certainly if you think you're going to plug that into your standard cigarette lighter in a 1965 Cherokee, probably not, because that no matter what USB adapter you plug in, that's not going to put out enough watts. So shameless plug at Sporty's, we've been working on a lot of different battery packs and power sources because it is going to take either something newly hardwired, a high watt USB plug in the panel, like from Garmin, or a really good, well-made, larger portable battery pack, because it's not just something you're going to plug in your cigarette lighter. That's not going to work in almost any airplane I've seen.
10: Yeah.
9: Well, that's going to be weight limiting too in some aircraft.
12: Yeah, and I think the other thing to think about is safety on the battery packs. This sounds like a small thing, but I've seen some people bring these giant sort of suitcase size rechargeable battery packs in the airplane that have, you know, the 110 plugs and the 12-volt plugs, and those are fine for camping, but I don't think I want that in my airplane, a battery that size. If, heaven forbid, there should be some type of thermal runaway there, that's just way too big a battery to put in a fire bag or throw out the window or whatever else it might be. So I do think you want to be careful about what battery you're bringing in.
10: Yeah. You're listening to the Attitude Adjustment Hour on EAA Radio. I'm Jack Hodgson with Amy Labota. We're talking with John Zimmerman, the president and CEO of Sporty's. So what about distraction? What's the trade-off here? Because you're certainly getting more information, and that makes you safer and more efficient, but you're also being more distracted, and that makes you less efficient. What are your thoughts?
12: I think it's all about discipline, right? Great pilots are disciplined. We're not the activity for real free thinkers who like to make it up as they go. There's a time and place for that. Maybe if I'm flying a tail dragger or I'm doing aerobatics or something. But in general, safe flying means discipline, following checklists, following standard operating procedures. And I think that applies here. So the concept of a sterile cockpit, you know, in the airline world, right above 10,000 feet, you can start talking, but below 10 on the way up or the way down is pretty sacred, that it's only flight critical communications that happen. And I think there's a version of that for pilots in GA airplanes. So for me, it's within 30 miles of the destination or departure airport. We're not even going to turn it on. We're not even going to be tempted by it. So it's only in cruise. It's only at altitude. I've found on short flights, don't even turn it on. You know, for me, if it's less than an hour, you don't have time on an hour flight to safely take off, climb out, run your checklists, and then be on, you know, your iPad or your phone. So I think it probably differs for every pilot depending on the airplane you fly, the typical mission, your experience. But I would encourage people to spend some time at home at 1G and 0 knots thinking through, what are my SOPs for using this? Because the answer should not be it's on all the time and I can do whatever I want whenever I want.
9: I agree with you completely. I have a hard and fast rule, which is if it's going to be an IFR flight, if there's a chance that I might need to transition to an IFR flight, then I don't want the Bluetooth on. I'll turn the Bluetooth off and just go straight airplane mode for the flight.
12: Makes sense.
9: The only data that's coming in is coming in through my ADS-B, and it's pertinent to the flight at all times. If it's a longer VFR flight and I'm going for hours, then some music might be nice. Once we're at altitude and we're going to be there for 2.5 hours, right?
12: Yep.
9: Break it up for a little while. I always have it so that the radio will mute the music so I can hear what's going on in the world. It's obnoxious right in the middle of your favorite song, but I'd rather hear the radio. I still use that for spatial awareness. Yes, there's ADS-B. But boy, I like to hear where the other guys are and what kind of a ride they're experiencing, and whether something's going on ahead of me.
12: And by the way, that's part of the fun of flying to me, the focus. It's one of the last places in this modern world where you have to lock in and focus on something for longer than 36 seconds or 60 seconds. And so to me, that's not something we should give up too easily. That focus is very rewarding.
9: I agree with you completely. You know, one of the things I really enjoy doing is reading Air Facts, which is an online magazine that you're the editor-in-chief of. And the reason I like it is because you're getting so many pilots talking about just that from all over the place. And full disclosure, John and I work on a really cool project through Airfax, and that is the Richard Collins Young Writer Contest, yep. Correct? Every year. And it tries to find those young aviation writers out there that have a tremendous potential. And Sporty's Foundation sponsors an amazing award for them. And we have two winners every year, right?
12: That's right. We've been doing two winners the last few years. It's a great contest. To me, it always renews your faith in the next generation. It's easy to be grumpy and cynical, but then I get to read the, 75 or 100 entries every year, and you realize that the next generation of pilots are just as passionate as we are. They're just as excited. They might approach it in a slightly different way, but they're passionate about it. And for me, as somebody who really likes writing and reading, I like that we're still incentivizing young people to write about it, not just do a 30-second TikTok on it, which is fine. It has its place. But there's something about sitting down, taking the time to reflect on it, and then write about it. And that's really been very rewarding. We've done it, 8 or 9 years now, I think, Amy, and had some great winners, had some great articles published. And just sharing, I think, with other young pilots that passion, in a way, it makes it feel a little more normal. Because it can be hard if you're 17 and you're into airplanes, and probably nobody in your high school is into airplanes.
9: Or maybe nobody in your family understands.
12: Or anything. And so if I can read from somebody else, it can make me feel like, okay, I'm not alone in this world.
9: Tell people where they can find Airfax, where they can find Sporties here on the field, and also on the internet.
12: Yep, airfaxjournal.com. It's all free, so go check it out and subscribe to our newsletter. You can read all the articles there. And then Sporties, we're right in front of Hangar B here at AirVenture in a big tent. Got a lot of new products to show off, so come check us out there. And if you can't make it there, sporties.com.
9: Wow. Thank you so much for the time,
10: John
9: Zimmerman, who is the president and CEO of Sporties and the editor-in-chief of Airfax Online Magazine.
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14: Interesting guest. I'd like to introduce our next guest, John Mollison. When I visited with John just a moment ago, he said he talks to old guys and draws the airplanes. And when I looked on his website, there was a saying on his website that said, "When an old man dies, a library burns." John, welcome to Squawk 1200, and tell us your story.
15: Thank you. Thank you. That quote on that website, that gets a lot of people's attention.
14: It got my attention.
15: Yeah.
14: How did it start? Tell us about your work.
15: Well, that's an interesting quote. I got it from a guy by the name of Rick Hilton, and he was an F-4 pilot in the Vietnam War. And when he told me the story, it kind of really summed up why I do what I do, that when an old man dies, a library burns. I was explaining this to Stuck Mike yesterday, that the challenge or the real drama behind that quote isn't the idea that when an old man and all that knowledge dies, it goes away. It's the fact that all that knowledge was probably not ever checked out. And so what I do with my work, when my writing or making documentaries or whatever I'm doing, I try to take the wisdom of the age and bring it to the mass market. And I happen to just focus with combat pilots because it's a great conduit. It's a great doorway to attract listeners and then lead them to a really cool human-affirming message.
14: How do you find the individuals you want to talk to?
15: That's a great question. At one time, I had to go about it. Had to hunt him out myself. And Bud Anderson, the pilot, everybody around here knows Bud Anderson. He would help me find pilots. But now they come to me, and I have so many great veterans to interview. I have no shortage.
14: And I'm sure you're moved by some of the stories.
15: Yeah, definitely. Because you look and you meet people when they're in the twilight years of their life, 60s, 70s, 80s, 90s. And their perspective is not just on the aviation or just on the combat. It's afterwards, too. They've raised kids. They've started businesses. They've failed businesses, whatever. And so you get a whole perspective. It's definitely moving.
14: I'm sure.
16: John, I know a lot of your focus has traditionally been on World War II veterans and those aircraft, and I think we all have a kind of a collective sense that You know, we together, we're all kind of running out of time as there are fewer and fewer of those. But there's a whole nother group of folks that I know that you're interested in reaching out to and collecting stories from. Talk about them.
15: Well, that would be the Vietnam War crowd. Definitely, that's become a big part of my work. When the Vietnam War was going on, I could barely reach up high enough to turn the television off. But my readership and my followership have asked me over and over and over again, why don't you interview Vietnam guys? Well, that's become part of my work. I've been to Vietnam now 3 times, and I've made 2 documentaries over there. And the more I learn about the Vietnam War, the more I'm convinced that it's a story and a moment in time that we not only need to know more about, but in many ways we need to celebrate. There's a lot of great stories that come out of there. I know we've all been brought up with this idea that everything about the Vietnam War is somehow tainted and bad, but I have found many other things about it that are life-affirming and motivating as well.
16: For example?
15: You know, here's the great story. One of the first Vietnam War stories I did was Bob Pardo and Bob Pardo's push. I was commissioned to draw Bob's F-4, and the long and the short of that story is it's just crazier than crazy. 2 F-4s pushing, one pushing another out of North Vietnamese airspace to keep the guy from having to bail out and be a POW. I mean, it's mind-boggling. And they, you know, connected the tail hook of one and on the little metal flap of the canopy and the other. And Bob Pardo inches this other dead F-4 out of North Vietnamese airspace. That's really a great story.
16: That doesn't even sound possible.
15: Wow. You know, and believe me, there are plenty of people who will contest it. But go ahead, Google Pardo push, and you'll hear all about it. But the interesting thing is, you know, Bob, the story is just legendary in the Vietnam War community. But the best part about interviewing Bob Pardo was him talking about his old man and how he was thinking about his old man when he was doing this. So this incredible moment of weird heroism and the pilot's thinking about what his dad taught him about character. So that's a great Vietnam story. And then going over to Vietnam and meeting some of the ex-North Vietnamese Air Force pilots and hearing them talk about America and what America means to them. I mean, that's really a trip. I mean, ex-enemy. And they're talking about the concepts of freedom and democracy. And that's neat stuff.
14: And we're visiting with John Mollison. And, you know, there's another organization that really does a service for veterans called the Honor Flights, where they will go to Washington, D.C. and see the memorials. And at my own local airport, over the years, I've seen World War II veterans making up predominant one. Now it's Korean War veterans. And now we're seeing the Vietnam veterans taking part of these honor flights. It's about the time, and we need to do this now, don't we?
15: Yeah, especially I think with the Vietnam veterans. The culture of the times, I mean, we can't throw every war protester under the bus. You've got to understand history, and you got to go back and put yourself in that period of time. But the Vietnam veterans especially need to be honored. They took duty, honor, and country to its most gut level view. I mean, you know, World War II, the good war, everybody volunteered. But in the Vietnam War, I mean, the people who served over there, they were doing it out of duty, honor, and country.
14: For sure.
15: For sure. And that's that needs to be celebrated.
14: How are you spending your days here at the Air Venture?
15: Well, it's been great just to connect with people. You know, obviously down at the Warbird Row, I've been fortunate enough to meet a few of the pilots and know a few of the guys who restore the airplanes. And, you know, you don't do what I do and not connect with people. But the aviation community is one of those last groups of people that have managed a culture and a fellowship with each other. It's wonderful. So shaking hands like everybody else, meeting old friends.
16: You've been painting warbirds for a while now, for a good number of years. Have you pretty much painted all the ones that you want to do?
15: No. But I have to say this. Everybody, there's a lot of people out there who do better artwork than me. And I do probably an okay job drawing airplanes. To me, it's about getting that signature, the pilot's signature, who signs underneath the nose or wherever. Then you've got a moment where you can connect somebody with history. You know, they walk up, and now I'm obviously being shamelessly self-promoting here, but when my stuff goes on a wall, they're not looking at my artwork. They're looking at that signature.
14: Well, it helps complete the story, doesn't it?
15: Well, it does, because you look at the artwork and you see that signature and you think that person was in that airplane. And then whatever the person is, the person viewing it, where their head goes, that's where history is made. Because history, even though it's in the past, it is about the present. And it's about the average person seeing, what would I do if that were me? So that's kind of a magical moment of inspiration.
16: Now, this collection of histories, right, that's not something that is sort of the province of people like yourself. Anybody who's got a connection can collect that kind of history, right?
15: Oh, yeah. Here's something to think about. This has nothing to do with veterans or airplanes. You know, the average grandparent, you know, will see their grandkids. I can't source it, but I think it was 3 times a year. Now, how does a grandparent know a grandchild? Knowing them 2 to 3 times a year. But if you think about it, where are kids going to learn about what it means to be an American, what it means to run a business or be a good employee or learn to fly, whatever? We need to stay in contact with people. Everybody is a historian. Everybody is connecting to the past and making it relevant to the future. It starts with, though, somebody going up to one of these old libraries, one of these old men, and having a relationship.
14: I know you think that the stories of the veterans that you've talked to are important, but you have a very wonderful story about how you're facilitating this. You should really be commended for what you're doing.
15: I appreciate you saying that. I was blessed with number one, kind of an ADD hobby of doodling airplanes that has just turned into something huge. But the other thing is, I got to give credit where credit is due. I married one of those women. Who is bigger, stronger, faster than me, and she has encouraged this. So anything I do and all the cool stuff, I got to give her credit.
14: John, thank you so much. This is John Mollison we've been visiting with, and you have a great story to tell. This is EA Radio, Squawk 1200. Thanks so much for coming by.
15: Outstanding. Thank you.
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18: Jay Mongee, we're on the fly, and we are down at Homebuilt's right underneath the Waypoint Tower that obviously says Homebuilt's on it. And we've got some cool businesses down here. As always, I knew they rearranged all this a couple years ago.
19: Yeah, a few years ago.
18: And Greg Hughes is here from Vans Aircraft, of course, one of the leading and probably the highest producing kit aircraft in the world.
19: We are the largest producer of kit airplanes in the world. So.
18: And Greg, what's your title at the company?
19: I'm the chief operating officer and a VP at the company.
18: Okay. So you are a perfect person to talk to about what's happening at Vans, where Vans is going. I noticed that your signage now says Vans Aircraft Total Performance.
19: Right.
18: And that comes from something. Tell us what that is.
19: Yeah, Total Performance is an adage and a sort of a mantra that's been at Vans for a long, long time. It really has to do with designing aircraft and delivering really high-quality aircraft kits that meet the total performance envelope. So they go really, really fast. They land nice and slow. The control handling and the feel, the aesthetics of it, the tactile portions of it are very, very important. Being able to cover a wide mission range, both for having fun and being practical. And every design that's been put together, built, and delivered by Vans Aircraft is really intentionally meets that concept of a total performance requirement.
18: So any pilot, if they're involved in the aviation community at all, has a friend or many who have RVs,
19: right.
18: And they're just prolific.
19: That's how I got involved, and that's how I found out about RVs several years ago, and here I am now. So you know, it's a really powerful, super fun, very strong community of builders that support each other in the process of building, and also pilots that share a common goal, have a very strong safety culture in the RV fleet, which we're really proud of. And it's really just a bunch of great people. Building an airplane is fun. Flying an airplane is fun. And the people are just the extra special icing on the cake that make it just a really cool, extra cool thing to do.
18: Well, one thing people think about, you know, if you're a pilot and you're thinking, you know, I might want to own my own airplane, and then, okay, do I buy an airplane, or I might want to build a plane?
19: Yep.
18: Although I've never, you know, I've never been much of a mechanic, or I've never been, you know, that builder community at RV is created and designed just for that kind of person, right?
19: So the kits that our company makes are, I like to say that we make it possible for the common person to build a really uncommonly cool airplane. So if I can do it, trust me, if I can do it, anybody can do it.
18: Did you build your own RV?
19: Yeah, so I've been involved in the building of several RV-12s with a teen building STEM-type educational, and I'm currently building an RV-8A of my own right now.
18: Okay, so RVs, you know, let's go through the history a little bit. The first RV was the RV3, correct?
19: The first commercially available RV was the RV3.
18: And
19: right.
18: The 3 was a single seat.
19: Single seat.
18: Low wing, tail wheel.
19: Fully aerobatic tail wheel airplane, right. And that was about 1973,
18: yep.
19: Right around then, when that became available. 1972 is when it first flew into Oshkosh and Kits in 1973. And so that's the airplane that really kind of started it all, was the RV3.
18: And pretty much Vance has stuck to that design, basic design of the airplane through all the generations up to now.
19: It's been an evolutionary process. So the RV3 was something that Van designed himself back in the day. Van's aircraft will be 50 years old next year.
18: Well, it's going to be a big celebration here.
19: It will
18: next
19: be.
18: Year.
19: We have all kinds of fun ideas that we're going to try to pull off. So.
18: Well, and 15 is not 50, but let's talk about the RV15 because this is a different deal for Vans.
19: Right. So where all of the models, you know, the RV3 to the 4, 6, 8, then the 7, which is kind of backwards, but that's the way it worked. RV9 and 10. Light sport RV12. The RV10 was a pretty good departure. Going to a four-place airplane and different airfoil, that was kind of a clean sheet design.
18: Although it's still identifiable as an RV.
19: Very, and flies very much. It is an RV, so of course it flies like an RV, but it flies a lot like the other RVs. So, you know, then the RV14, you know, is a really advanced kit, and we did yesterday sort of open the curtain a little bit on the RV15 and what our plans are with that. And so I assume that you want me to say what that is. So the RV15 is.
18: Well,
19: going,
18: we know it's going to be a high wing airplane.
19: Right, it'll be
18: we
19: a high wing,
18: backcountry capable.
19: High wing, backcountry capable, all metal airplane that meets the total performance concept. And that's about all I have to say about that.
18: Okay. Well, you know, I was excited to talk to you today because I know things are cooking over there,
19: yep.
18: And I know that when the moment's right, you guys will have a lot of fun showing the public what's going on. But
19: absolutely,
18: stand by, everyone, because RV is having a departure from the norm here coming.
19: Yeah,
18: coming forward.
19: So the evolutionary process has, in some people's eyes, probably turned a little bit revolutionary. It's a departure from what we've built before. And it is its own design. People are going to love it.
18: Oh,
19: so they're going
18: to
19: love it.
18: I can only imagine that to be the case. And, you know, the naysayers, that won't last long. You know, it's like it's going to be a great airplane from a great company. And you talked about the safety record. You know, here's my thought on it. And you tell me what you think, Greg. But there is a demand for backcountry fun type grass strip, shorter field flying that frankly the Vans probably does not want to Now, the Vans line is very capable and has always been, although there are some limitations. There's very little clearance with the wheel pants and things like that.
19: And it depends on how you install the wheel pants or whether you have them on or not, right? So you can easily take an RV4 and go fly into Johnson Creek, and a lot of those Idaho strips do it just fine. We do it all the time. A lot of RV flyers do. You probably don't want to take an RV4 go, I don't know, hypothetically go land on a gravel bar, right? I mean, that's not going to happen.
18: No.
19: You're not going to take that airplane. You're not going to go stick it, some unimproved area or anything like that. And, when you're talking about flying an airplane into, backcountry type of situations, a high wing is just better. I mean, less likely to have a rock hit a high wing, for example.
18: And
19: so there's just good reasons to do it.
18: And then also there's these little things called floats.
19: I've heard of those before.
18: And they are not very common on the traditional RVs.
19: There have been a couple of RVs. There's an RV6 up in Canada and an RV7 that is now owned by a friend of mine, Cliff Gerber, that he has the floats actually hanging up in his...

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1: That's in production or coming until it's finished.
2: Right.
1: So, but in this case, you know, I mean, there's a lot of people that are that know we're working on a new model. They're curious what the direction is. And, you know, and so we made the decision that we would open open up the door just enough to be able to know where we're going so that people can understand. And a lot of people are super excited.
2: Yeah.
1: I mean, it was we had a forum yesterday morning. It was standing room only in a big way. And, you know, like you mentioned, not everybody wants what we're going to build, but an awful lot of people do. And you know, we're expanding the envelope a little bit in the product line and variety, and we think it'll be fun.
3: So you have quite a few airplanes at your exhibit here. It's just south of the Waypoint Tower here at Home Built.
1: Yep.
3: Hard to miss. You got flags everywhere, a big tent. And how many models do you have represented there this year?
1: Wow, let's see. We have a 14A, we have the 9A, the 12, the 10, and the 14, and an RV8, John Starr's RV8. If you get a chance to stop by there, it's a beautifully airbrushed work of art. And he's there with it. Just an amazing looking airplane. You know, and then of course we have all of our regular stuff that we sell and the hats and the shirts, and we have a tool tent where we can show people a little bit about, you know, curious about learning how to build or can I really do this. I think of it as the I can do this part of the booth. So feel free to stop by and talk to our folks there and maybe put your hands on some tools. We'd be more than happy to see you.
3: They playing with rivet guns down there?
1: Well, they might be able to squeeze something, but
3: okay.
1: Probably not a rivet gun. Yeah,
3: okay.
1: But that's
3: squeeze some riveting.
1: Right. Yep.
3: That's cool. Now, you wanted to take a minute and talk about something that you had on your mind when you came over.
1: Well, you know, one thing is that Vans Aircraft is hiring, so
3: okay.
1: our demand for the product has gone, probably the most accurate way to say, just be through the roof. So our sales this year are about 250% of what they were just 2 years ago. And so we're expanding, we're adding people and a variety of different jobs, both in the factory, but also in our prototype shop. So we're looking for a talented AMP mechanic, especially somebody that might be familiar with building RVs that would be interested in working there and doing that. But a variety of different jobs and positions open. The company is continuing to grow. So if anybody listening is interested, then go to our careers page.
3: And you're in the beautiful Oregon Willamette Valley, right?
1: Right, just south of Portland, Oregon, in the town of Aurora.
3: Yep.
1: It's a nice place, green all year round, just about.
3: Affordable living, yep.
1: Fairly affordable living. It's pretty good, yeah. Out where we're at, it's the affordability is pretty darn good.
3: All right, Greg, thank you so much for joining us, getting us all excited about Vans Aircraft and everything that you have going on here in Home Built.
1: Thanks for the opportunity. Appreciate it.
3: And we'll see what happens going forward. I'm sure we'll talk again.
1: All right. Thanks.
3: Thanks a lot.
4: Here's one from AirVenture Oshkosh 2024.
5: Are you there?
6: I am. Now I'm here.
5: There you are.
6: Oh, I felt I had no voice for a moment. I felt like Neo in the Matrix.
5: You'll never feel like Neo in the Matrix. Who are you kidding?
6: Anyway, joining us is Nicole Stevens.
5: Our last guest of 2024.
6: And it says Noah on her shirt. That's
5: Noah.
6: Not really her name.
5: No.
6: Her name is Nicole.
7: Right.
6: That's close, though, right?
7: Close. Starts with the same letter. Yeah.
6: And you're dealing with the NOAA website for aviation weather info?
7: Right, yeah, the NOAA National Weather Service website. I work at the Aviation Weather Center working on the slightly newly released last October aviationweather.gov website.
6: Okay, so I'm writing that down.
5: You've got a new website, which means that you hired a new spider.
7: Sure, yeah. We keep all the bugs around. We like to have those to help us out.
6: Her job is to get the bugs out of the website, not put more in. So... what can we can find out everything about weather, I'm assuming.
7: Absolutely, yeah. And that website's full of all sorts of fun stuff. We've been coming to shows like this. We've been talking to pilots for the last decade or so, getting information. What do they want? What do they want changed? What's new in technology that we need to include now? And we work to incorporate all of that into this new website. So we have it mobile responsive now, so you can look at it on your phone and tablet as well as on a desktop. Where our old site was really designed for a desktop and only really worked on a desktop.
6: Now it'll work on my phone. I can't see it on the phone anyway, but at least it's there.
7: It actually scales

0: So it should work the same on a phone as a desktop, but some of your letters might be abbreviated. So it would say something, you know, AWC instead of Aviation Weather Center. We kind of just contract some of the words so that you still get just as big a text on your phone as you would on a desktop.
1: You know, that brings a question to mind. When you see the aviation weather forecast and it's all that international approved, can't they afford to buy the rest of the letters and the words?
0: Oh, no. We like to keep them small and make you guess.
1: Yeah, I believe that. What does that mean again?
2: Is that some kind of medieval torture?
1: And I think there's a vowel shortage as well. I think we should order more vowels.
2: It's that blasted, what is it, Wheel of Fortune?
1: Yeah.
2: They've got all the vowels.
1: So aviation weather hasn't changed much, but the way we present it, it has.
0: Yeah, absolutely. We're trying to come up with new ways, new technology. The whole website's built around this graphical forecast for aviation now, which is an interactive and fully customizable map. So you can zoom in and pan over your location. You can add the layers that you want. You can move the time slider forward and backward in time, kind of like a YouTube time slider on the bottom of the screen.
2: Wait a minute. We can scratch the weather now.
0: Yeah. Now you get to decide your own weather.
1: If there's a submit button on the bottom, then you got something. We can change it.
0: Wouldn't that be something? If we get to decide the weather, right? Not just guessing the weather. We get to decide it.
1: Well, that's what they say, right? Everybody complains about the weather, but nobody does anything.
0: If only we got to actually decide the weather, not just predict the weather.
1: Yeah, there are those days.
0: Absolutely.
1: So how long have you been doing it?
0: Yeah, I've been working on the website for about 5 years now. We finally again got it released last October, and now I continue to do other research and development projects at the Aviation Weather Center, looking at new ways to show turbulence to pilots in a way that they can actually interpret it, showing icing, showing different products. And our goal at the Aviation Weather Center is to give the pilots, to give the traffic managers the best information they can have to create their own decisions.
1: What's the update rate? Is it like plus or minus 15 minutes or something like that?
0: Oh, even faster than that. The observations are updating every 5 minutes or less. So we have radar data that's as up to date as we can get it. We've got METARs updating. Those typically update once an hour. But we get them if we get a special or anything like that. That'll update right away when we get that as well.
1: Okay. Because we've been having a lot of those specials lately with all these pop-up storms all over the country.
0: Absolutely. And the smoke coming in and everything else as well.
1: Yeah, I keep forgetting about that.
2: Yeah.
1: We haven't had that down in Pennsylvania this year.
2: Not recently so far.
1: But I understand it's here.
0: Not yet, at least. Yeah.
1: Wow. Those darn Canadians are trying to burn down the country.
2: Well, I was going to say, with all of the interesting weather that we've had this year, you people must be on your toes.
0: Oh, absolutely. Yeah, our forecasters at the Aviation Weather Center, they're the ones that put out your SIGMATs, your GRMATs, all of that stuff. And they've been keeping busy making sure that all the areas are covered, your convective forecasts are up to date, so that you guys know where and when you can fly.
2: And I was going to say, another thing that seems to be increasing are reports of people, passengers and crew getting hurt on airliners that encounter turbulence. Seems to be a fair amount of that these days.
0: It does sound like that, yeah. And I mean, if you're seated in your plane buckled up, you really shouldn't be going anywhere, but it does sound like they're hitting some more severe turbulence every once in a while.
1: Everybody takes the seatbelt off as soon as a little light goes out.
0: I know.
1: So no, I'm not doing that. Are you working on new technologies to help see clear air turbulence?
0: We work with different models and different people that are working on the models to evaluate them and make sure we're getting the most accurate and updated model. We get higher resolution, we're getting more aerial coverage, all of that stuff. And our team is evaluating it so that we know it's accurate before we share it with everyone else.
2: Well, you know, one of the things that has always caught my eye, we've got more airliners and more airplanes flying than ever before. Is it possible that a lot of this clear air turbulence is the wake from other aircraft?
0: It could be, yeah. I mean, it could be microbursts. It could be other aircraft. I don't forecast a whole lot specifically forecasting. I do a lot of work with data and weather models, not necessarily forecasting itself.
1: Right. So you're gathering what is now, but not looking at what might be.
0: Well, I'll look at the weather models that are predicting the future, but I'm not necessarily the one putting a warning over a certain area.
1: Okay. Oh, I got it. So she's the one that draws all those little spaghetti lines on the screen?
2: Yeah.
3: Oh, look, let's look. The
0: those,
3: letter E.
0: Those are done by our forecasters. Yeah, those GeoMets, all the extra lines, all the options, all all of that.
2: Ah, she's the one who's putting the information into the weather Ouija board.
1: I'm telling you, I love it. There's a guy in there who wasn't doing good on Wednesday, wasn't feeling well, and he's almost, let's put this in there and see if anybody notices.
0: Oh, man, hopefully not, but I guess it could happen, right?
1: I hope not, too. I'm sure they're very professional. I know I'm not, but anyway.
2: Well, the problem being is that the weather changes. It's very capricious at times.
1: Yeah, and it never tells us what it's going to do next.
2: That's exactly right, and it sits there and just says, hold my beer.
0: Absolutely, keeps you guessing.
2: It does.
1: Have you seen increases in severe weather? That's a dumb question. I mean, we've all noticed it on the news.
0: It all comes down to the time of year, the temperatures. If it's nice and warm and moist air, you're going to get more convection. You're going to get more of those thunderstorms. The public notices that more. And
1: complains.
0: And we see it. Yeah, absolutely. I know Minnesota's been getting tons of rain this year, or this summer, which is new for them, and they're still dealing with some of that stuff. Yeah, absolutely.
1: And we in Pennsylvania were going without rain for quite a while, and then we just started getting series of pop-up and squall lines night after night.
0: Oh, man.
2: Yeah, we got hammered a couple of times in our area.
1: But we needed the water.
2: We did, but we didn't need the straight-line winds that went with it.
1: Yep.
2: I mean, trees and power
1: next
2: lines
1: time,
2: are down
1: everywhere. Well, next time, switch that off, straight-line winds, before you hit submit.
2: I was trying to. It wouldn't let me do it.
0: Yeah, no. Next time. Next time.
1: Yeah. Next update.
2: I'm sitting there looking at it going, stupid website.
1: So there are so many mechanisms for pilots to get weather information. Do you recommend we start with you?
0: Yeah, actually I do recommend that. All of those websites, the Four Flights, your Garmin, your all of that stuff is taking info from our website, from our forecasters, from the models that we have already deemed the best for that product. And they're using our weather models. So ultimately, to get the big picture, all of everything, aviationweather.gov is what has all of the original information. Sometimes some of those other parties will repackage them or package the information that you might need for your flight. But to get the full big picture, site would be a good place to start. Yeah.
1: Yeah, this flying's got so much planning involved.
2: It really does.
1: What happened to just getting in the airplane and going?
2: Well, now things are more complicated.
1: I guess. Or we're supposed to be more informed to make us safer.
0: Exactly. We'll try to give you as much information as we can so that you have a nice, safe flight with all the information that you can get and that you might need.
1: I'm in danger of information overload. That's my only problem.
0: Absolutely, absolutely. And if you're getting different information from different sources, it is sometimes hard to pick what is the right source.
1: I mean, you can't even get three people with phones to give you the same forecast because they're all using different weather apps.
0: Absolutely, absolutely.
1: So, yeah.
2: And, you know, a lot of this stuff comes from NOAA, too, the weather radar, the forecasts and everything.
1: The rock outside the window.
2: The rock outside the window, the wind chain.
0: Right, right.
2: You know, there's just a lot of stuff. It can be.
1: But she can say with confidence that they're the best.
2: Of course.
0: oh, we try. Yes, absolutely.
1: It'll be in your paycheck next week.
2: Not only are they the best, but they are the source.
1: They are the authority.
2: Yes. We've had fun with you guys in the past when we've had heavy weather roll through. And it was
1: when weather breaks, we're right there.
2: Right there, yep. We'll fix it. When weather breaks, we'll fix it.
1: if only. Well, we've been speaking with Nicole Stevens of NOAA. Aviation Weather Center.
2: Right.
1: Got it. This is Digital Dave.
2: And I'm Fast Eddie, and we're signing off for last time on Silly Sunday. This is EAA Radio.
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5: I am feeling it, Jack.
6: I was bopping that music. It had me moving. That was good. I liked it. Yeah.
5: I was more referring to Air Venture and the energy, but the music's nice too.
3: I think the music is inspired by all the excitement here at Air Venture 2025. So,
5: fair enough. We have swapped out to our next guest, Craig Barnett, who is the founder of Scheme Designers. For 28 years, Craig has led the industry in professional paint scheme design with over, I can't believe this, 18,500 unique designs completed.
3: And he's going to get it right eventually.
5: Oh,
6: eventually,
5: my gosh.
6: Practice makes perfect.
5: Craig is an artist, an engineer, a commercial pilot, and an aircraft owner, and he's here today because everybody needs to paint their airplane or some way or other protect it.
6: Correct. Eventually you have to do it.
5: Yeah. Yeah. I mean, the sun, the elements, I mean, flying is harsh.
6: It's very harsh. I had a Cherokee a while ago that I was putting off painting, and it felt to me like you would have to tiptoe around it when you were doing a pre-flight because paint was literally falling off and exposing the aluminum.
3: Really? Wow.
6: Eventually I had to pull out my wallet and paint the plane and get that done. But it's an essential maintenance part of owning an older aircraft.
3: Yeah. What's the state of the art these days on putting paint or putting color on an aircraft? Is it the same? Is the paint the same today as it was 20 years ago?
6: No, it's definitely not. And, I'll say before I answer, I have to qualify because I'm not a technical paint expert.
3: Yeah.
6: But the major paint manufacturers continue to evolve their products and continue to focus their products for aviation use. And an automotive paint and an aviation paint are very different animals.
3: Mm-hmm. Yeah.
6: One, the aviation paint is much more expensive, but it's designed for an environment that our planes see, rapid temperature changes, excessive vibration sometimes. The dyes in our paints and our brake fluids and our hydraulic fluids are different from what you would find in automotive, and so aviation paints protect against that. So when you make the choice to paint your planes, specifically if you painting it yourself or if you've built it yourself, you'll see a lot of people choose to go with automotive, and part of that decision is it's much cheaper than buying an aerospace paint. The negative is you don't get those protections and longevity.
3: Mm-hmm.
6: And paints these days are going many more systems as base clear systems where you're putting on the color first and then the gloss and the protection second, as opposed to the older single-stage technology where you put down two coats and you are done.
3: Yeah. Do the qualities of the technology of the paint play into your design decisions? Do you design in a particular way because of the...
6: No, it's more a color selection. So some of the base clear systems give us a much broader range of colors to work with and much more intense saturated colors in some cases that aren't available in the older systems. So sometimes that will lead us to a specific system when we're looking for a specific color that can't be done in an older technology. Mm-hmm. But really we defer to the paint shops that the aircraft is going to. And you try and specify the paint type based on what that shop likes to use. I don't like a shop to be experimenting with a new paint type or a more advanced paint type on one of my clients' planes.
3: Yeah.
6: I want them to use what they use every day.
3: Yeah.
6: You never want the paint itself to be an issue in the quality because you've dictated what someone's got to use that they've never used before.
3: And then the other way these days that people are applying paint schemes to aircraft or color schemes to airplanes is by wrapping them. What's the pros and cons there?
6: So I'm a fan of doing vinyl wraps, I should say vinyl design in terms of stripes. So if you're just doing a white plane with just some stripes on, and any color plane with just some stripes on, vinyl's a good hardy material. I have vinyl on my Cirrus and it's holding up really well and it's an interesting design. And some of the materials and colors are unique. Like I have black done in a carbon fiber style that when you look at it, it looks like it's carbon fiber, but it's actually a vinyl stripe. When it comes to wraps, that's more covering the whole aircraft. And I'm not a particular fan of wraps. It's not saving you money, and it's not giving you the longevity. Generally, wraps are printed patterns that are wrapping over the whole aircraft or a greater portion of the aircraft. They're much more complex to install. And because they're a printed material, they don't have the longevity and the UV resistance that solid vinyl that you would use for stripes have. So I'm not a fan. We design for them when a client really wants them. And a client of ours who would really want one would typically need them for some short-term marketing purpose, for example, where they're going to put it on and in a few years' time take it off.
3: Yeah. You're listening to the Attitude Adjustment Hour. I'm Jack Hodgson. Amy's here. it's my show now, Amy.
5: No, we're
3: talking with Craig Barnett, the founder of Scheme Designers. I'm monopolizing your time, Craig, but my final question...
5: You have good questions, though. About
3: the vinyl, whether you're completely wrapping an airplane or just using it for you know, adornments. As knowing nothing about vinyl wrapping, I worry that it would peel off in the high-velocity air flow of flight. Does it stick really well?
6: Yes. So vinyl has pretty good sticking qualities. But what you do is you design for vinyl, which means that you take into account where the high-velocity airflow is around the aircraft, such as on the rounded front part of the cowling or near the leading edge of the tail, where you're going to get a lot of stress, both not only from airflow, but in particular from flying through clouds and moisture and rain. Mm-hmm. So you're going to not put like sharp points, for example. If you have a stripe that starts at a point, with vinyl you'll start it at a rounded point. So you might have a quarter inch rounded point to a stripe, and that gives you more adhesive at that highway area.
3: Yeah, so that's a strong argument for finding a scheme designer, no pun intended, who knows what they're doing, who has some experience with this stuff.
6: It's absolutely a strong argument to get it done right.
5: And I've seen that be a problem with paint, too, coming around at the leading edge of the wing, because that leading edge of the wing is going to take a lot over time, and the tail, too. All those leading edges, if you've got a complex design and you've got some fancy paint that's going around there, sometimes my airplane was painted in 2008, and I can tell you there's wear. And my husband was very, very adamant that it was just white on the leading edges because he didn't want to see the wear in the striping.
6: Correct. So you are going to get some natural wear over time. And the more colors you have on the leading edge, the more colors you've got to fix. And if those colors are pearls and metallic paints, they may be more expensive to fix, and you might have to have them professionally fixed as opposed to you going and fixing them yourself. On the other hand, paints are designed for those leading edges.
5: Yeah.
6: And properly applied, you shouldn't see a lot of that. What I tell clients is maybe every 5 to 7 years you actually go to a paint shop and you have it professionally touched up. The issue is a lot of people get a little bottle of paint when they leave the paint shop, and it's like dealing with nail coloring. You go there with your little brush and you dab it on to cover up where a little bit of paint has cracked off. And then at the end of the day, it looks worse than the disease. The cure is worse than the disease.
5: I'm raising my hand now.
6: Well, this is a Jack show that may feature Amy, so maybe you can say something.
5: Because my airplane at this point, which again, I will state, has been flying everywhere, all over the country since 2008, has definitely seen a lot of things. In fact, one of the things it unfortunately saw was ash from fires in Canada 1 year, and it was sitting on the ramp, and we were not there for 2 weeks, and we came back, and the paint's been permanently damaged by the ash. That's just a shame. We didn't fly through it. We just went on a cruise. And
6: it's
5: we
6: like
5: came
6: sandpapering
5: back.
6: Your ash.
3: Yeah. It's almost literally sandpapering. Yeah.
5: Yeah.
3: Right.
5: I mean,
6: and the wind would blow the ash around, and that would cause the scratches.
5: Yeah. And so by the time we came back, it was too late to really do anything. We've buffed it out. We've done everything you can to it. But I don't think you can do anything to fix that except repaint it.
6: You know, Amy, there is something you can do.
5: Okay.
6: Yeah, you can come back to us.
5: Yeah, no, I'm with you on that.
6: Yeah. But we'll put your husband one side. You and I will design a really spectacular paint scheme, and you repaint it.
5: Yeah, I mean,
6: it is 2008. This is nearly 20 years.
5: It was a long, long time ago. It's interesting, though, to see how so many of your designs have evolved over time. I have a pretty simple design on my airplane, and that some of that's personality, but also... you really cater to personalities in your business.
6: Our whole business is built around satisfying each of our personal egos. And as pilots and aircraft owners, we're lying if we say we don't have an ego. And our plane is an extension of us, an extension of that ego.
5: So tell us where we can find you on the field, other people, because they're going to want it. Given we all have egos, they're going to want to come talk to you, and also on the internet.
6: I don't want anyone to bruise my ego, so please come talk to me. I'm in the northwest corner of Hangar C. That's the northwest hangar. So the northwest corner, that's easy to find. And I'm giving four forums, two on paint scheme design on tomorrow. I've got one at 11. What is it again? 11 a.m. tomorrow or 10 a.m. tomorrow in Forum 10-5, and again on Thursday on paint scheme design. And then I've got two on painting your plane on Wednesday and Friday. So both of those are really helpful educational tools should you be angling to paint a plane.
5: Craig, thank you so much for being on EAA Radio.
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8: I'm Bob Collins. Welcome to EAA Radio. Marcella Soulsby. She's from Corona, California, and she does a really neat thing that I've heard about over the week that I've been here. Over in one of the, is it in the exhibit halls over here that there's the giant list of names?
9: It's at the Veterans Museum.
8: At the Veterans Museum, down the street on
9: yes.
8: Poboresny Road. And you make quilts for returning servicemen.
9: Yes, I do.
8: Tell me all about it.
9: Well, in 2006, mm-hmm. My cousin, Emilio Elizarraraz, Special Forces, passed away in Iraq. And I actually have two sons in the military and one son-in-law, and they serve in the Army.
8: Mm-hmm.
9: And I got the idea to send some quilts to Germany for wounded soldiers. Our church, the Church of Jesus Christ of Latter-day Saints, was asking for the members to make at least one quilt to send overseas. And at that time, I made 10 and decided to continue it, and I make one a month. I've had the opportunity and privilege to make 72 of them.
8: Wow.
9: And send them overseas to our wounded soldiers, and then also to soldiers that are coming home.
8: Yeah. So the idea came from your church?
9: Yes.
8: And so was it going, was it your cousin that
9: Yes,
8: passed
9: my
8: away?
9: Cousin passed away.
8: And was the program already underway by 2006, and you jumped
9: no,
8: in?
9: No, my cousin passed away 28th of February of 2006, and our church was doing this project in June of 2006.
8: Mm-hmm.
9: And so I discontinued after that.
8: What's the quilt like? Does it have a message, or is it?
9: It does.
8: Just a, yeah.
9: It is a patriotic quilt. Some of them have patchwork on them, pretty elaborate patchwork on them. And on them, in the middle, it has a patriotic heart with a flag on it. And around it, it says, thanking you for your service. I don't sign them. I just send them.
8: Mm-hmm.
9: And coming from a family, we've ended up as a military family with our boys in the military. I feel like it's a privilege to be able to do something for those who serve.
8: Yeah. Are your kids, your sons, career military, or how do you think that's...
9: At this moment, yes.
8: Yeah.
9: We have a son-in-law right now that's in Afghanistan, and he'll be coming home in November, and he's in infantry. We have our oldest son that is EOD, and he has served in Iraq for about 18 months,
8: mm-hmm.
9: and he will be returning to or going to Afghanistan in March. Our youngest son right now is just getting ready to deploy. as we speak. I had the opportunity to speak to him this morning, and he's getting ready to take off for a year.
8: Will you be able to see him before?
9: No,
8: you go
9: I
8: back?
9: Said my goodbyes.
8: Yeah. Did you?
9: Before I came to Oshkosh, he had his deployment ceremony. And so we said goodbye there.
8: That's hard.
9: But we appreciate everything they do, and also what all the other men and women do, not only in the Army, but all of the military.
8: And you've made 72 quilts.
9: I have.
8: Do you... I know that the theme is the same, but does one a little bit different than the other?
9: None are the same. I kind of change them. I get different visions for different ones. Mm-hmm. But it's been a lot of fun. I kind of feel, by talking about this to a couple other people, I have one of my daughters that has seen my quilts. Mm-hmm. But I guess I've been a little selfish. I've kept it to myself. And my husband has said, why don't you, you know, talk about it? But I guess it's just a selfish thing. I just haven't.
8: You know, I'm thinking that somebody who makes 72 quilts is not selfish.
9: Thank you.
8: What do you think about when you're making a quilt? Are you thinking of your own sons or who might get this particular quilt? Or what do you think
9: I
8: about?
9: Am. I'm thinking about a couple of things. I think of the families that are back home. You know, having three wives in our family that deal with their husbands being deployed and being the mom and listening to their concerns, their worries about the men that they love. I think about that. I also think of someone like my aunt and my uncle who heard that their son was wounded, and before they can get to him, he'd passed away.
8: Oh, dear.
9: Yeah. And so I think about stuff like that. I always have patriotic music playing in the background.
8: Mm-hmm.
9: I am very proud to be an American. I wasn't born in this country, but I consider it my home.
8: Mm-hmm.
9: And I just appreciate everything it has to offer each and every one of us.
8: You said you didn't write anything when you sent it. You just sent it off.
9: I send it off with a card.
8: With a card.
9: And I do write a letter of appreciation. Mm-hmm. I do not sign them.
8: Mm. Why?
9: And I don't know. I've been asked that question, and I really don't know why. Even when I send the package over, I do not put a return address on it. And the postman always says, if it gets lost, you won't get it. And my response to that is if it gets lost and someone else does, they might have needed it.
8: Mm. On the other hand, you never know where it ends up at.
9: I do not.
8: So maybe there's somebody who has one of your quilts that's looking.
9: There's 72 people that have my quilts.
8: And there might be 72 people looking for you. Because what you're doing is a very extraordinary thing.
9: Thank you.
8: Yeah. I wonder if they're looking for you. We found her. She's right here.
9: I might change that, though.
8: Yeah.
9: You know, I might just send my address. Although I had the opportunity to meet a woman by the name of Linda here in Plymouth, Wisconsin, who makes quilts for the troops.
8: Did you meet her here at
9: Oshkosh? Actually met her through Robert from the Veterans Museum.
8: I see.
9: And he drove me out there.
8: Mm-hmm.
9: And my husband and I sat down with her and actually made a couple quilts together.
8: How long does it take to make a quilt?
9: Hers take about 3 to 5 hours to make. And we had a lot of fun making them. She has a wonderful nonprofit organization putting these quilts together. And we really enjoyed taking a day and just venturing out that way and helping out a little bit.
8: When your first son to join the military said, Mom, I'm going to join the Army, what did you think?
9: I'll tell you, it was interesting because since he was a little boy, he said he was going to join the Army.
8: I see.
9: And I always felt like, you know, little kids change their mind. Today they're firemen, tomorrow policemen. So when he said Army, good for you, son. When he was 18, he came to us and said, okay, can you take me to the recruiting station? And I said, absolutely. So I took him, and he decided after seeing everything, he wanted to really study what he was getting into.
8: Mm-hmm.
9: So it took him a year after that to actually join and decide exactly what he wanted to do. We are proud of our sons. We can't say enough of the gratitude that we have for them, with both already serving in Iraq and Afghanistan. They're wonderful young men, but actually going overseas and serving have made them absolutely great men. They've come back different,
8: yeah,
9: because they do, but they have so many wonderful qualities about them. And to me, they're better than when they left.
8: Mm-hmm.
9: They're great husbands, great fathers. They love their country, and they'll fight for it.
8: Yeah.
9: And we're proud of them for that.
8: Your one son has been to Afghanistan and back?
9: Yes, our youngest has been to Afghanistan and back. He's been home for 6 months, and he is now returning to Afghanistan for another year.
8: Did you make him a quilt when he...
9: I just talked to him this morning, and we were talking, and I said, you know, it's a shame. I have made 72 quilts, and none of my three sons have one.
8: Mm-hmm. They're going to get one?
9: Absolutely. Those are the three quilts I will be making when I get home.
8: Will they? How will they be different than the others that you've made?
9: For one, it will have "from Mom" on it.
8: Mm-hmm.
9: I will sign it. So those will be my first quilts that I will sign. The other difference is that it will have a different message, I think. I'll still have gratitude and thankfulness, but more from a mother's heart and feelings, because they're my kids.
8: Yeah. If you had put your name on the card and an address, and one of the returning soldiers found you, Have you thought about if they had tracked you down, what they might say to you, or what they might think, or how your work went over?
9: Honestly, I never have.
8: Mm.
9: That's never really been a thought of mine. I just wanted them to know that someone cared for them and loved them enough to send them something.
8: Yeah. You ready to stop making quilts when everybody's home?
9: Absolutely not.
8: No?
9: No.
8: No.
9: No, I think there will always be a cause. As sad as it is, I think our nation will always be at war somewhere.
8: Hmm.
9: And I think there will always be a need for that extension from home for these soldiers. So as long as my fingers are working, I'll be making some quilts.
8: I imagine now some other people would like to make some quilts too. Is there an organization that you know of that they can get in on this, or is this just one woman in Corona, California doing it on her own?
9: I don't know. From being able to visit with Linda, who now has a nonprofit organization, I mean, she started with one quilt, and I think she's up to 17,500 quilts. And she's had the opportunity to align herself with good people and also with a good nonprofit organization that helps her out.
8: Mm-hmm.
9: I did ask her for information on how to get into that, so this might just be something that I might extend myself more to than just myself.
8: Yeah. You're a good person. Thanks for coming in today. What a blessing that I happened to be here when you walked in the door.
9: Thank you.
8: I'd heard about you, by the way.
9: Thank you. I appreciate it.
8: Yeah. Yeah, and best of luck, and good luck with your kids. We'll think about them.
9: Thank you.
8: And I hope
9: appreciate that.
8: And I hope they get their quilt soon.
9: They will, so. I promise.
8: Maricela Soulsby from Corona, California. She makes quilts for injured servicemen overseas and those who are returning home. Great to be with you today. Thanks.
9: Thank you.
8: I'm Bob Collins. 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
11: Welcome to EAA Radio. I'm Wireless Mike, and joining us today is Danny Sims with the FAA, giving us some tips on weather briefings. So a lot of people, you know, when they got their private pilot's license, you know, they were taught, you know, this is how you get the weather. And, you know, maybe it's been a few years since they've really, you know, had a lot of practice doing that. What tools are available, and what do you guys recommend for getting a good, solid weather briefing?
12: Yeah, Mike, and thank you for letting me be here to talk about this, because we get a lot of feedback from the pilot community about exactly what you said. There's so many weather products out there. Which ones should I be looking at for aviation purposes, and what's going to help me, and am I understanding them correctly? So before I get into some of the tools themselves, one of the things that we really like to stress is develop a process. And you can start this process 6 to 7 days out in advance of starting to look at the weather. One of the things we really like at that stage is using a prog chart. As I said, 6 to 7 days out in advance, you can start to look at those. They give you the big picture. Now, of course, we're not advocating you make your go, no-go decision at that time. But at least you're going to see, okay, is there going to be a frontal zone in my area that I'm interested in going in? Am I going to have to fly through that low-pressure system? Where are the areas of precipitation moving? You can get a lot of that information. And just like today here, we got a nice southerly flow of moist air coming up out of the Gulf of Mexico. That's going to bring some showers and thunderstorms to the area. So you can get an idea of that at the very beginning. So there's prog charts. We really, really stress those to get that big picture look. There's some weather prediction models that are running that will go out 6 or 7 days. They're primarily geared toward the meteorologist, but we've given some guidance on where you can find those on the web. They're provided by the National Weather Service, and you can look at those, again, to give you an idea of what's going to happen. Keep in mind, 6 or 7 days out in advance, there's a lot of uncertainty in those forecasts. And so don't hang your hat on it, you know, but again, you can get that big picture. And then as you start to get closer in time, 3 to 4 days out in advance, there's some other products you can start looking at. One of the things that I really like to stress to our pilot community is the Storm Prediction Center Convective Outlook products. It's not designed for aviation, but again, it gives you a big picture of where thunderstorms are expected for the next 3 days. They provide a verbal description that goes along with that, that gives you some more detail. But then, it gives you an idea of, am I going to have thunderstorms when I'm looking to fly? So those are some things. Then we start getting 48 hours in advance. You also then can start talking to flight services to get an outlook briefing. Again, a good tool. And I'll come back to that in just a second, the role of flight services here. But then as we start to get closer and closer, we start turning to what I like to point our users to is the aviationweather.gov site. Not because it's the best, but we have worked with NOAA very much on that. We in the FAA, we have developed weather products that we've then transitioned and are available there. The price is actually very good since it is free.
11: It's free.
12: Right, yeah. Exactly.
11: Yeah.
12: Yeah.
11: But you guys did some big update to that not too long ago.
12: That's right. That's right. The Weather Service just this past fall finally made live a big update that made it accessible on phones, tablets, virtually anything. It's a different look and feel, as many people will tell us. But once you start getting into it and once you get a little bit more training and familiarity with it, the responses have been pretty favorable. It allows you to animate a lot of products on the fly, being able to zoom in, zoom out, to focus on that area that you're interested in. And that's really starting with that big picture, 6 to 7 days out in advance. Then as you move closer to when you actually want to fly, narrowing your focus to the region that you're concerned about.
11: What other products do you have? If you're not don't have the aviationweather.gov, you don't have the flight service briefing, are there other ways to access this information?
12: With the advent of the internet, that information's available practically at your fingertips all the time. It's just a matter of where do you get it. Our industry partners are fantastic about providing that. I mean, I don't know the number of weather-related sites on the internet that are providing you this information, but it's available. It really is. I think the big thing is not so much where do I find it, but how do I understand it, and what is it that I use? And that's what we were trying to work with our pilot community also. From coming to events like AirVenture and hearing from them, my role is primarily overseeing the research of new products, but by coming out here, I've heard it over and over again. As a community, we need help in understanding these products. And so that's where we want to really put forth some more efforts. And whether that's in collaboration with Weather Service, Weather Industry, working with Flight Services, too, about what we can do better. I said I wanted to go back to Flight Services because as you start to get closer, they are available. They can give you a formal briefing, outlook briefing, then your standard briefing. They can give you updates, too. But there seems to be this idea that if a pilot does his self-briefing, that he doesn't need to call Flight Services. And I don't think anything could be further from the truth there. And also, there seems to be this idea that we in the FAA are pushing for do your own self-briefing. We don't want you to call Flight Services. And again, nothing could be further from the truth. In fact, we think that's the optimum way to go. Because if you get in the habit of looking at the weather on a regular basis, you're aware of what's going on, you are prepared. Then when you do call Flight Services versus someone who hasn't looked at the weather, calls up Flight Services and say, I'm going from point A to point B, what's the weather like? Flight Services is going to provide you a lot of information. I'm willing to bet you're not going to retain all of that. Whereas if you've done your homework ahead of time, you have an idea of it, you can then call them. In fact, you can even shorten your briefing to say, this is what I'm seeing. Do you see the same thing, or am I missing something? So I think it sets up a very, very efficient process, but it's good for everyone involved. But the key to that, practice, practice, practice. Get in the habit of looking at the weather daily to get an idea, even if you're not intending on flying, just looking at it and seeing what's being forecasted, and then see if that is happening, actually happening or not, the verification of it.
11: And what kind of are there tutorials out there? I mean, like, you know, somebody hasn't, you know, been practicing reading the weather a whole lot, and they're like, I'm a little bit rusty. What do you guys have for, like, you know, self-study courses online?
12: Right, right. And the FAA over the past couple of years has put out some really good information. Advisory Circular 9192 talks about pre-flight weather briefings, which is a government document. You can download it, but you got to read it then. But there's also been some very, very good training modules that have been put out that are available at the FAA Safety Team, the FAST website, self-briefings for the VFR pilot, and then another whole separate module on self-briefings for the IFR pilot. And I really want to stress that even if you're VFR only, take both of those courses, because the IFR course, it's not difficult, but I'm willing to bet it's going to give you information that you hadn't thought about. And in those situations where inevitably it's going to happen, you're VFR only, but you find yourself into IMC, you find yourself into a situation that, yeah, I'm not supposed to be here, you'll be better prepared to know what to do and to get safely out of it.
11: Right. And that's as a flight instructor, I'm going to just interject here. For safety is first. You know, I was going to go flying with a student friend of mine, and nothing big. We just look cross-country flight for him to, you know, first cross-country. And the weather was forecast to be VFR. We took off, and there was an 800. I mean, it just turned to an 800 overcast. And I'm like, what are you going to do? He's like, well, I don't know. I'm like, if you were by yourself, what are you going to do? I'd go back. I'm like, great, let's go back. I don't want to be here.
12: And Mike, that's a great example, because every pilot I have spoken to over the being here for 4 years has that same exact story. The details are a little bit different.
11: Yeah.
12: You know, I was expecting VFR, and I got up and did that. And that just indicates that even though technology has gotten better,
11: sometimes
12: we're still not perfect on the weather. There's uncertainties, and sometimes it's just not our forecast is a little bit wrong. Let me just leave it at that.
11: Yeah. Well, that actually brings up another thing. So weather briefings don't end just when you start the flight. You can still get weather as you're going along.
12: And you should get that. Get updates. It's a service that's available to you. Make yourself, make use of it. I was talking to an older gentleman earlier this week, and he said, yeah, I remember the days when I did all my preparation on the ground, and then when I took off, I was on my own. There was nothing that was provided into the cockpit.
11: Right.
12: You don't have to do that now. Yeah. Take advantage of that services that they're available to
11: there's,
12: you.
11: There's always flight services you can call on the radio. And if you have a radio, you can do that. Also, a lot of new these ADS-B in, if you have some of that.
12: Right, right. And it's available to you, but what we're seeing is that make sure you understand it. Let me just also real quickly say that we did an effort with a pilots group a few years ago. They came to us with this very question about what can we do better. So we put together a process. We briefed it to them. We've used that over and over and over again. Here's a process that you can utilize. It's in line with the advisory circular that I mentioned earlier, but we've used that to continue to brief it. Others have seen it and said, that's great. Can you provide that to our group? And we're absolutely happy to do that.
11: Right. Well, unfortunately, we're out of time, but please go out and study your weather and stay proficient. Thank you, Danny Sims, with the FAA coming in and sharing all of your time today and talking about weather. And you're listening to EAA Radio.
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5: Now, this next guest is near and dear to my heart.
3: I know, yes, to all of our hearts. But you have a long experience, background in history with these folks.
5: That is correct. We have the Women in Aviation CEO Linda Kaufman here with us. Full disclosure, I am an avid Women in Aviation member. I participate on the membership committee, and I volunteer for them at all their conferences, and I believe in this. I absolutely believe in it. Sure. Women in Aviation is a big sister organization to EAA, and EAA Air Venture is a great place for you guys. Linda, welcome to Attitude Adjustment. Tell us what you're doing here at the show this year.
13: Great. Thank you so much, Amy, and thank you for having us, and thank you for being so involved and supporting us and helping us in our mission, because it is a fabulous mission. It's so important, the work that we do, so I really appreciate your support. So, first of all, congratulations on the lovely weather that you served up for the first day for EAA.
5: Sweet. We were totally involved in that.
13: Yes, I know. We were all behind that. We're really looking forward to this week. We have several events that we are hosting and participating in. Tomorrow, we are going to be moderating a panel of three pioneering women at the Women Venture location, and it'll be a panel discussion called The Sky is Unlimited. And it's going to be talking about women and how their stories and how they got started. And we have some fabulous guests. We have Olga Custodio, who's the first Latina pilot for the U.S. Air Force and American Airlines. And we also have Zyla Foxlin, and she's an amazing young woman. She's an engineer, an airplane builder. She has a YouTube channel, so she's a YouTube influencer. And then we have two female airship pilots from Goodyear. We all know that it's Goodyear's 100th anniversary, so we'll have Jensen Kerver and Jessica Malidinovich. I hope I didn't like
3: that. Sounded
13: that.
3: Good
13: yes,
3: to me.
13: Yes. That's going to be tomorrow at the Women Venture Center from 10 to 11:15 a.m. And then on Wednesday morning we are going to be hosting our annual EAA Women in Aviation International Breakfast. And I am super excited about this because our keynote speaker, and I'm going to have the honor of interviewing her on stage, is Jennifer Homedy, the chair of the NTSB.
5: Oh, she is absolutely delightful and just such a knowledgeable and experienced human being when it comes to aviation safety.
13: Right. Right. We are so excited. And for all of you out there, if you haven't got your tickets yet, there's still tickets available. So you don't want to miss that and hear Jennifer, especially with everything that's going on in her world today.
5: Absolutely. And the history of Women Venture is interesting because women in aviation was really integral in creating Women Venture. And this goes way back.
13: Right, right.
5: We're talking 15, more than 15 years ago now, 2008, 2007.
13: Right.
5: And it has been such a team effort over time. There's now a girls' camp that happens during this. Why is it so important to show up and do this every year?
13: It's so important to support, especially the youth and the young girls, and that's why you talked about the girls' camp. It's so important to nurture those dreams and to let young girls know, and girls that are, and young women that are interested in aviation, that they could do it. If they could dream it, they can do it. And we are all about breaking down barriers. Financial barriers, cultural barriers, whatever barriers they are, that's what we're here for. So if you dream it, you could do it. Our statement is, you know, we envision a world where the sky is open to all, where aviation and aerospace dreams are possible without barriers. So that's what we're about. So that's why this work is so important.
3: I'm sorry. So I'm a guy, so...
13: I noticed.
3: But I don't know if that's good or bad. Do you guys still do... It was you folks who did the big group picture every year. Do you still do the group picture, or...
13: Yeah. Yes.
3: Yeah. I remember when that first got started, and it was always a very gratifying thing to see it happen anyways, but the thing I found very notable about it was to watch that group grow every year.
13: Yes.
3: It got bigger and bigger and bigger, and it almost seemed to me like it was starting to get too big to do the picture, even though it was really important. And I mean, I think that obviously is a symbol of the progress that's being made. Still a lot of progress to be made yet, but... progress has been made. Another perspective is I know over the years that I've been coming to Oshkosh for a long time, I'm sad or happy to say, and in the early days of my coming to Oshkosh, you saw girls and women here who clearly appeared to be here as a companion of a guy who was the pilot. And that's really changed over the years. It's now very, very apparent that there are women here who are pilots, who are aviation fans, and they're not just a companion of someone.
13: Right.
3: And the progress is great. How would you characterize the progress that needs to still be made?
13: Well, there's still a lot of work that we have to do, but the progress is very encouraging. We were just at our booth, as our booth opened up this morning, and by the way, we're in Hangar B, 2021, but you could see a lot of young women and women that are in all different areas of aviation, not just pilots. I just spoke right before we came over with a woman who is in air traffic control. We have engineers. That's how I started. I started out with United Airlines as an aircraft engineer many years ago. We have dispatchers. We have mechanics. We have lawyers, accountants. So if you could dream it and you love aviation, you could do it. But there is still a lot of work. There's still this industry still has women are still underrepresented in this industry. If you look at the industry, aviation industry as a whole, it's about 20% women. But if you factor out the traditional female role professions, such as, you know, flight attendants, customer service agents, it drops down to 6%.
3: Yeah.
13: And that is still too low, so there is a lot of work that has to do, and a lot of work that we have to step up our game with some of the rhetoric that we're hearing currently in, you know, in the media and some of the backlash. So, but, you know, that's nothing new for us, mm-hmm. and we're up for the challenge.
3: Yeah. You're listening to the Attitude Adjustment Hour here on EA Radio. I'm Jack Hodgson with Amy Labota, and we're talking with Linda Kaufman, the CEO of Women in Aviation International.
5: Linda, there's more going on this week here, and you ticked on the financial side of things, and Women in Aviation's got a scholarship fund.
13: Yes.
5: And we've got some scholarships that are going to be that are open for application, and that is one of the big great givebacks of this organization.
13: Yes.
5: Certainly for me, in my heart, has gotten very big over the time that I've been involved with it, watching people succeed by coming in, getting those scholarships, and taking that training down the road.
13: Correct, correct. The scholarship program for us really is at the heart of what we do as well. It's one of the programs that we have just so much passion and energy around. But yes, our scholarship program just opened up on the 15th, and we have 60 scholarships available. So members, you have to be a member of Women in Aviation International, but members are welcome to apply for scholarships. And the from between July 15th and October 15th, and then we award them on December 15th. So for all of you out there that are listening, if you have that dream, go online to WAI.org, apply. And you know, our saying internally is, and it's true, scholarships change lives. And we've had a lot of women come back to us who have been scholarship awardees that they've really said they couldn't have done it without the scholarships from WAI.
5: And it's the entire little competition out there.
3: It is an air show.
5: But it's the breadth of the industry of aerospace and yes. engineering, and those scholarships are about what do you want to be?
13: Absolutely.
5: So maybe you don't want to be a pilot. That's okay.
13: Yeah.
5: We probably still have a scholarship for you. I mean, that's what's so exciting, and it's a little bit different than a lot of other organizations out there.
13: Absolutely. Yes.
5: I think that's one of the big things about it. You're doing a meet and greet at that hangar, B-2041 again? When's that going to be?

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2: Many people who fly into Oshkosh remember the first time they did it, and we're talking to someone who's just done it for the first time. Hi, Lindsay. Introduce yourself, please.
3: My name's Lindsay Lyandakis.
2: And where are you from?
3: We are from Conroe, Texas.
2: And this is not your first time at Oshkosh, right?
3: It is not. This is my fourth year at Oshkosh.
2: So talk through what's unique about this year.
3: My 19-year-old son and I, who are newly minted private pilots, flew our 150 from Conroe, Texas, and arrived into Oshkosh.
2: That's a big deal.
3: Very.
2: Let's bring your son in. Caleb, hi. Welcome.
4: Hi.
2: So you're a private pilot. Did you get your ticket first?
4: I got mine February, and then she got hers April 1st, so a couple months gap there.
2: Was this a race?
4: It kind of almost turned into one. I started long before she did, and then she started catching up quick, and I was like, oh, I actually got to study. Like, oh, okay, I better get on that. And then, it was a friendly race. But yeah, we needed a competition.
2: Talk through this. There's a story inside here.
3: So Caleb soloed just before we left for Oshkosh 2022. And I stood on the side of the runway thinking to myself, could I do that? I don't think I could do that. For years, I wouldn't even touch the yoke flying in the previous 3 years. I wanted nothing to do with it. It was too technical. I didn't like it. I didn't want to do it. And then I watched my son do it and thought, maybe I could do that. And then we got to Oshkosh, and just the buzz and the hubbub and just kind of the love of aviation that kind of flows through everybody kind of spurred me a little bit further. And we got home, and I asked my husband to take me for a ride in our Cessna 150 to make sure that I could do it. And then a month later, I started training in the middle of August, so not even a month after we got home from Oshkosh last year. And then we just jammed on through it, had the study buddy, and went for it. We did.
2: So you were each other's study buddies then?
4: Absolutely, yeah.
3: Yes, absolutely.
2: Caleb, what did you think when your mom, decided that she was going to take on this challenge?
4: I don't really know. I was like, no way. And then she started doing it. I was like, okay, way, she's doing it. And then we just kind of went from there.
2: So, Lindsay, when you think about all the time that you've spent in an airplane and less than interested in doing it yourself, and this big change that's happened in the last 12 months, how do you make sense of that?
3: I can't, honestly. I wish that I would have done it sooner. There's a time and place for everything, and there's seasons for everything. And I just don't think it was my season yet. It just wasn't my time yet. And now I just understand how much has went into it, all the years that we've done, all the things that we've done. I have a greater appreciation for my husband and planning and figuring it out and getting everybody where we were supposed to be safely.
4: Can we take all this stuff?
3: Can we do this? Yes. I just have a greater appreciation for it, I think, and I wish that I probably should have done it sooner.
2: Talk through some of the training. Who's your instructor? Was it a member of your family? Was it somebody you knew? Did you have the same instructor? Things like that.
3: My first instructor was a family friend. His name was Cash. We were kind of having some struggles with scheduling because he works full-time and I don't, so it was kind of hard to get everybody lined up. And then Austin Flitton is our current instructor. He's also doing our IFR now, so he got us through to check ride.
2: Wait, you just buried the lead. He's doing our IFR now?
3: Yes, we both started IFR training already.
4: He got his CFII for us, actually, because we were taxiing in one day, and he's like, oh, I don't actually have my double I. And I was like, you're going to get it. And then she got on his butt, and then he has his double I now.
3: Yep. He was like, no, I'm good. I was like, no, I don't think you understand. You are our instructor, and you are going to instruct us through this. And he was like, and then we joked through, a couple landings and ha-ha'd, and then he still was just, feet in the sand about it. It's like, nope, nope. And then he was like, okay, my check ride's next month. We were like, what? So we were excited that he did that.

0: That's amazing.
1: Yes.
0: Your energy, then, is kind of driving a lot of things.
1: I think so.
0: Yeah. I see it on the t-shirt you guys are wearing, which say Oshkosh Bound.
1: Yes.
0: With a red star Texas in the middle of it.
1: Yes. And they have our quote-unquote call signs on the back. So we're Shorty and Macho, or Caleb and I. And then my husband's is MD because he's our mechanical dragon. We have a friend with us, Coco, and then our 12-year-old is Cuckoo.
0: Okay. So just in case people see you around the field this week, they'll know.
1: They'll be like, Shorty! Yes, it'll be me.
2: We're talking with Lindsay Lyon-Dawkus and her son Caleb here at AirVenture 2023. This is Gracie J. So Lindsay, I have a question for you. Did you have any doubts while training, even if you could do it?
0: And how'd you get past those doubts?
1: I am not going to lie. I doubted myself my entire training. The only way I got through it was my family behind me, cheerleading me and telling me, like, you're doing awesome, you're doing great. Like, the excitement and the encouragement is what kept me going. Did I doubt that we could get here? No, because I had Caleb with me. So we joke that Caleb and I make the perfect pilot because Caleb is really solid in his abilities and his flying skills. And I'm a super planner. I'm good on the radio. I'm good with frequencies. Like, teamwork makes the dream work. That's kind of our joke, right? I knew that we could do it together. Would I have done it by myself? This year, probably not. Next year, absolutely. But this year, no. I thought two newly minted pilots, we should probably be one really awesome pilot together.
2: Do you think because you and Caleb were doing your training at the same time, I mean, Caleb, you were a little bit farther ahead than your mom. Do you think seeing his progress and since you were currently in it, motivating your mom helped you, Lindsay?
1: Seeing him solo is what motivated me to start. Beyond that, I think we kept each other motivated.
3: I think you catching up motivated me most of the time.
1: Yes.
3: It kept me going. We just stayed right there next to each other.
1: I think what made it easier, too, was I could go home and be like, okay, I don't understand what just happened, or, hey, can you guys help me with this density altitude? Boy, me and density altitude went round and round, and Caleb was like, Mom, it's simple, here we go. I'm like, okay. So just knowing that I had somewhere to go and we could bounce off of one another, anything that we were struggling with or we didn't understand, and Chris also was instrumental in answering the questions or, you know, telling us where we could find the answer or just explaining. He's a great teacher too. So like I have two great teachers. Caleb and Chris are both great teachers. So I always had somewhere to go.
0: Talk us through the trip up here. Legs, stops, weather, things like that. Yeah, you're laughing because nothing happens the way it's planned, right?
3: So where we're from generally, you have a runway with nothing at the end of it. So we come into
1: Bierce, Arkansas,
3: right?
1: Just outside of Hot Springs.
3: So this is the first time we've flown around anything that even resembles a mountain. And Mama's flying. So we're just staying really high over the mountain because we're a little scared of the mountains. We're
1: scared
3: from Texas.
1: Of the mountains.
3: And then we're just very high into the runway. And then, so long story short, we get into the airport. Well, then we're full and heavy again. We're full of gas. And we go to take off. And I'm like, wow, those trees are getting close very fast.
1: Closer.
3: I'm climbing as fast as we can, which is not very fast, and just the trees were scary. So we really learned the significance of runway length. You might be able to land there, but can you take off heavy is the is the kicker on that one.
1: Our family motto is we have an attitude of flexitude. We are always flexible because aviation never goes as planned, right? So we made our first fuel stop. Our second fuel stop was in Missouri, just outside the other side of Springfield. Landed there, fueled up, there were no tie downs, and a storm was coming through the next morning. So we were like, all right, so we made a couple phone calls, got a hotel, got tie downs, and hopped up, took a 15-minute flight, and flew into Springfield, landed there, no problems there. Tied down, went to a hotel. Nothing but Whataburger was open, but we're from Texas, so Whataburger was like home. We were like, yes. Waited out the storm. We got out of Springfield Friday early afternoon with plans to land in Oshkosh Friday just before arrivals end. And the Mooney that we were with would have made it our 150 was not going to make it. So we had to make another stop.
0: Airport were to close before you got
1: airport,
0: here, right?
1: Yeah. The airport was going to be closed.
3: We would have made it at like 8:15, and we're like, we still need a fuel stop. We're not going to make it.
1: We would have been waving on our way by. So we stopped in Monroe, Wisconsin, which was a great little airport, fueled up, and then pulled into Fond du Lac Friday evening. And then a friend of ours, who rescues us almost every year. Almost every year we have an issue, and we end up staying with our friend Steve Ivey. He came and picked us up, and we went to dinner, and we crashed his hotel room. Like, he let... there were six of us in the hotel room last night, so he let us crash his party, and then we got up super early this morning and arrived into Oshkosh.
3: Beat the mass arrivals, got here, yes. And now we're sitting here.
1: Which is amazing. We like high-fived just after that yellow dot. It was awesome. A little intimidating getting into, trying to figure out where you fit into that line
3: of airplanes.
1: Especially when
3: you're barely doing 90 knots. Barely.
1: And we were trying to arrive together. So we were all of 90 knots and Chris was kind of 90 knots. So just trying to keep the 150 and the Mooney.
3: Very small margin where the speeds of the 150 and the Mooney are even somewhat equal.
1: Yes.
0: Well, I'm impressed that you found a space where they do.
3: Yeah. We found a spot to squeeze in, and he squeezed in right behind us and made it in. No problems all the way in.
0: So what's the big lesson that you would want somebody listening to your story to take away from it?
1: To just go for it. Like, if the thought is even there, go for it. Go take a discovery flight. Go see if it even fits. And if it does, hammer down and go for it and enjoy every second of it. And find a buddy.
3: Yeah.
1: Because I think the buddy made the difference, quite honestly. And I'm super glad that it was my own son.
3: Gonna have to see me all the time.
0: That's Caleb Liandakis and his mom, Lindsay, who flew in their 150 as part of a family trip to Oshkosh Air Venture 2023. 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Here's one first broadcast at Air Venture Oshkosh 2024.
4: Well, we kick off the week at Air Venture 2024, as we do every year, with EAA's president, Jack Pelton. Jack, thank you for joining us this morning.
5: It's a fantastic day because we're finally open and started and ready to roll.
4: It's been an amazing summer so far. We'll start with the weather because that's always the big topic. Is Wisconsin was just about flooded May and June. It was to the point where I think I was trying to keep cutting my grass like every other day just to keep up. But out here at the airport, it got a little soggy. But things have turned around, haven't they?
5: Steve, it's been rough. I've been here every day from May 1 on. And I was honestly asking Brenda, my assistant, I said, I think I can see the grass grow. It's growing that fast. And then she'd be hurrying home to mow her lawn, and then because it was going to rain that night. And it got really, really wet. I mean, deeply. So when you look at the grass and you were to step on it, it would just be like a sponge. It was just so unusual for this area. Yeah. We were really concerned. So up to 2 weeks before the event, we were doing some of the pre-meetings, and I was asking Steve Taylor, so what's it look like, Steve, as far as camping and being able to park airplane, what percentage avail? Right. He says, we got 25% that's uninhabitable right now.
4: Wow.
5: And that was 2 weeks out. And here we are today with beautiful sunshine sky and dry terra firma. So that's good.
4: Yeah, it has been the last 10 days or so. Relatively low humidity, nice mm-hmm. breeze. Everything's kind of dried up. Are there any areas that are still of concern or
5: no,
4: pretty much back to normal?
5: No, everybody's back to normal. And I just received the NOAA Green Bay forecast for the week. They send out their pre-show one, and their forecast is, it looks like for Monday through Thursday, it's going to be Chamber of Commerce weather in the 70s, no rain. Thursday through Sunday, it's going to get warmer. They said that it's going to get back to high, probably in the high 80s. Any precipitation will be these 5-minute pop-up kinds of things. So
4: nice.
5: I think it's going to be another great week.
4: What are you looking forward to most this week?
5: Everybody asked the exact same first question. I did a podcast just a little bit earlier, same thing. And I'm not trying to be Pollyannish or anything, but it's gotten to this point in my life that the answer is pretty simple. It's seeing my friends, the people. once a year. I don't even make silly promises like, we got to catch up next month or, this summer, let's get together. No, I mean, it's going to be the last week of July. Count on it. You're all going to be here. We're all going to get to see each other. And that's as far as a commitment I can make. So that part's the fantastic part. I think it's amazing just the number of, warbirds that have pre-registered has been really high. A lot of restorations in the vintage area again this year, and they just keep getting better and better. I mean, they're more concourse type restorations than just preserving an older airplane. I'm really excited about Burt Rutan.
4: Yes.
5: The Monday arrival of Burt is something special that he is very, very personally excited. He has been calling us literally every day, planning, reshaping, reforming, renaming the different forms and things he's going to do. And as I told him, I said, Burt, I know you're going to talk a lot about the history, but one of the things that you do such an excellent job is forecasting where things are going and what did we learn along the way. So I said, make sure you give us all those keen insights, because I've heard him on some of these unplugged discussions, and they're always fascinating. And he's had involvements in things that a lot of people aren't even aware of that he can share. So that'll be exciting.
4: Speaking of Burt, and that leads into home building, how are the numbers looking for home build aircraft at the show?
5: The pre-volunteer, we have a little cookout on before the show starts, and I was over there. And already the number of home builds that had come in, and that was on Friday night, they were over what they were last year. So that's looking very, very good. Our pre-sale of numbers for Gatament is above last year. Warbirds is above last year. It's I'm very scared as to, by the end of Monday, where are we going to be putting people?
4: Good. With the, not just at AirVenture, but give us kind of your state, the overall state of the home building community these days.
5: The home building community, I think we all got thrown for a little bit of a loop when Vans announced the concerns that they had financially as to whether they were going to literally survive. And they've done a fantastic job of reorganizing and pulling the company back together with a good plan to stay financially viable. The net result of that was the shocking fact that it's going to be more expensive because of inflation that they weren't keeping up with. So once we got, I think, as a community got past that, and we recognize that they're solid and the other companies are solid, that we're still in a good position going forward. But probably more importantly, in the same timing of all of that, Mosaic was being finalized. And that for this week, Steve, I think is going to be a legacy EA can be incredibly proud of, because I think this one is the one that is bigger than anybody had ever thought. And I say that because I've been talking about it in this fashion. I say, okay, Steve, I'm going to jump right to the end, and then we'll back up as to how we got there. The end is, because this is new data, 60%+ of all single-engine piston airplanes that are on the registries today will qualify to fly as a light sport aircraft. 60%.
4: Yes.
5: So there's thousands of Cessna 172s and 82s and Pipers and all various different airplanes that now will be able to take advantage of the light sport category of aircraft. And the category is changing to being really practical and really, really efficient and being able to do more of what I think all of us in general aviation only do, which is we don't fly hundreds and hundreds of hours.
4: Right.
5: We do fly for fun. We do occasionally take small trips in them, and those can be accommodated by these airplanes that are already out there today that are affordable. But now I don't have to have a medical. Now, if I want to get that sport pilot license, it takes half the time. It's going to cost half as much to continue to fly. So our little inside the headquarters cliche is half the time, half the cost, and all the fun.
4: There you go.
5: And I think that's where we're characterizing it is LSA 2.0.
4: Right.
5: And the airplane capabilities, 250 knots, stall speeds, 54 knots clean. Hopefully the final rule will go up to 58 clean. Retractable gear, variable pitch props, any kind of power plant. So four seats, two people, but four seats. And it's going to be fantastic. I mean, I really hope it's a big shot in the arm for all of general aviation.
4: I can't imagine how it wouldn't be, because that was one of the things when LSA first came out, was that it was a very restricted, small group of aircraft, and it didn't do what Mosaic has done, and that is open up practical airplanes.
5: You were right in the middle of it.
4: Yeah.
5: I mean, you were here at EA in the middle of all that, and I know we all had a stiff upper lip saying this is going to be the greatest thing that ever happened, and the limitations of the design didn't make it for a very practical airplane, and it even had from a weight standpoint, limitations even on who could fly in one.
4: Right.
5: Two, I like to refer to this as two grown men,
4: yes.
5: Two adults who wouldn't put together the cumulative weight was a little heavy.
4: Yes.
5: Because of the plane design, not because
4: right.
5: of the human being.
4: Yes. Yeah, it was something. But how was the journey getting there? Is what was learned with Sport Pilot, did that help move things along?
5: It did. The good news is Sport Pilot's 20 years old.
4: Right.
5: And so we have a lot of data, a lot of information. It's proven to be safe. So it did not deteriorate the general aviation safety record as far as accidents is concerned. So that was good. That was behind us. And I think having the 20 years of experience, people started to understand that some of these other airplanes who have phenomenal safety records and have better capabilities and handling characteristics and qualities, why should they not be included in that? And so that helped get them away from putting an arbitrary weight limit, so instead just putting performance limitations.
4: Yeah. The 20th anniversary, that's something that's celebrated this year, along with Mosaic. So it's kind of a win. It's really a win-win on for everyone.
5: It is. And one of the other little things that also got recognized in this is that for a ELSA, which is Experimental Light Sport Aircraft Kit Manufacturing, is there's no 51% rule.
4: Ah.
5: So that opens that up to where people might be possibly making those to be able to sell them.
4: Back to AirVenture, have you been through the campground at all?
5: Oh, yeah. I was just out there last night. One of the things I was asked the other day, what would you share with people if they haven't been here before, how to prepare and all that? You go through the get a plan and follow what your particular interest is, and make sure you hit all those things, forms and workshops associated with it. But I said, you got to make sure you talk to people, because that's the best part of the whole thing. So I like going out to the campground, and I'll see a neat airplane and wander over there and say, I'm kind of like your airplane, and hear the stories of either where they came from or what, just their own life. It's unbelievable, and it's all fascinating and interesting.
4: I saw someone posted something on Facebook, and not to get political with this, but it's a picture, and it's a huge bonfire, and it says, "While the world is on fire," and then a picture of Oshkosh. I'm going to Oshkosh, because this is, for 1 week out of the year, I've heard it described as Brigadoon. It rises from the mist and then descends after it's over. But it really is a magical place.
5: It is. And it is. Your comment, I know we're all so sensitized about politics. It's not political. It's a social issue. As far as I have said for years, I said if we could all kind of live our lives in our world like AirVenture does for that 1 week, it'd be an amazing world to be in. And then, of course, my practical friends all say, Jack, it works because it's a week or two long, and we park all that for a week or two. If we all lived together forever, the same stuff would come out where you don't like your neighbor because he comes his hair the wrong way or some crazy thing. But it does work, and it's very genuine, too. It's the cleanliness. It's the safety. It's the looking after each other. Lost and found, anybody that loses a wallet, it comes back with more money than it had and when it went out, and your cell phone's plugged in. Nobody's taking your cell phone while it's being charged. And that's just really, really what makes it special. You just don't worry about those things while you're here.
4: It is a unique environment that has not been replicated. I don't know how you could replicate it. Just looking around the grounds of, and this is my 43rd AirVenture, and what it looked like then compared to what it looks like now, there's more buildings, there are better buildings, more infrastructure. It's all great. But when it comes down to it, it's the people who show up every year and bring the airplanes that really make this special.
5: It really is. It gets down to that. I also had asked a question as to, what do you think Paul and Tom would say if they were here today and they see that it's gotten to where it's gotten? I said, Paul's would be pretty predictable, because he shared this with me when I first came on board. It's too big, Jack. There's just too many people. There's all that. And then he would always end, but it needed to be, because that's a good sign that we've grown the community, grown the people. But he also understood that I think ultimately what he was saying to me was, for him, he used to know everybody's name.
4: Right.
5: And he was personally involved with every person. And now it's got bigger than that for him. And so that's tough. Tom, on the other hand, I would be convinced, would be sitting down next to me trying to convince me as to how we could make it even better and bigger, because he was quite the visionary on even enlarging the hangars more and putting conference rooms and just growing the whole business side of aviation.
4: Well, with that, we will kick off AirVenture 2024. Jack, thank you for taking a few minutes to talk to us this morning, and wish you a great week, and we'll talk again on Saturday as we kind of wrap things up.
5: Yeah, end of the week we will, and let's hope that we're celebrating another wonderful, safe, happy, and good week for everybody that's here.
4: All right. This is EIA Radio.
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7: What an air venture. What an air venture this has been. We are Saturday morning, Air Venture 2023, and I have with me as a guest at EAA Radio, Kelly Murphy, the Director of Communications and the Editor-in-Chief of Aviation for Women magazine, Aviation for Girls magazine, Women in Aviation International, which everybody knows who listens to Attitude Adjustment Hour, is one of my favorite nonprofit organizations within aviation. Welcome, Kelly.
8: Thanks. It's so great to be here, Amy.
7: We have had a terrific week. We've had Women Venture. We've had a lot of great activities on the field. And as we're moving forward into the last weekend of the 2023 Air Venture, I know that Women in Aviation International is really excited about a couple of great things coming down in August and September and then March next year. Can you tell us what you guys have going on and where people can find out more?
8: Absolutely. I mean, let me just say we've had a fantastic week here at Air Venture 2023. Lots of booth visits with both at our Hangar B 2041 as well as at the Women Venture. Fabulous way to kick off Women Venture Day on Wednesday with our Connect Breakfast, where we had several hundred guests there. It was just amazing, and we're thankful to connect with our members here in person. But next month in August, all of our scholarships for 2024 are going online, wai.org/scholarships. There you will find over 100 scholarships from anyone that wants to pursue dispatcher, air traffic control, engineering, manufacturing, and just general career enhancement.
7: I'm going to stop you here because I want people to understand that Women in Aviation International is diverse, so we're not gender-based. We have both men and women who are members.
8: Correct.
7: And also scholarship winners. Members are the ones who win scholarships. That's the important part. The other thing I want people to understand is that this is not just for pilots. That was by design, right?
8: Absolutely. We're an organization that welcomes all backgrounds, diversity, and interest in aviation. No matter what you want to pursue, your dreams, we provide these year-round resources as well as the important scholarship program, which to date we will have given over $16 million worth of scholarships since we began the program in 1995. So what you have to do to apply for these scholarships is be a member. If you can be a member by October 1st, the deadline to submit up to 3 applications is October 12th of 2023. You can check on our line online, wai.org, to become a member. And don't forget, we have a junior member category that if you are 18 and younger, you can become a member of WAI with all the full benefits for free.
7: Free. Did people hear that right? F-R-E-E. And this is for real. This is not like free lunch free. There was a reason why WAI made that change, to make youth free.
8: Absolutely. That is also kind of, frankly, why we are celebrating September 23rd all around the world, Girls in Aviation Day. This is our 9th annual Girls in Aviation Day program that continues to exceed and expand every single year. We project that we are going to reach over 28,000 attendees all around the world in at least over 100 events in countries and cities and communities all around the world. Each event is very special, and the way you can find out an event near you is to download our free Aviation for Girls app as well as on our website.
7: Okay, so let's talk a little bit about how Women in Aviation International manages to reach 28,000 people in one day.
8: So our chapters and our corporate members all host and participate in Girls in Aviation Day events all around the world, and especially through our Aviation for Girls app, we're reaching you virtually. So maybe there's not an event close to you, but all the content we have on this app is inspiring. It's videos of role models, female leaders in this industry telling you about all the career possibilities. There's hands-on activities. There's tours of aviation museums, any new thing you can think of. And all that information about the scholarships and our Aviation for Girls magazine are available on the AFG app.
7: And the AFG app, they can download that from the Apple app or the Google Play.
8: Absolutely. Any electric platform, just search Aviation for Girls.
7: All right. So you could have something as simple as a tablet.
8: Absolutely.
7: You know, or your phone.
8: Absolutely.
7: And you could download that. That's really exciting. The videos, which you've gone to great trouble to produce over the last couple of years, are so compelling. And I see what you're trying to do. You're trying to come to these kids at the place that they are. So from a social media perspective and through an app and things like that, you really, truly are reaching out. We're speaking with Kelly Murphy, who is the Director of Communications and also the at Women in Aviation International, and also the Editor-in-Chief of both Aviation for Women magazine and Aviation for Girls magazine. Kelly, we were talking about Girls in Aviation Day, which is a project that's after my own heart because one of my very dear friends was one of the people who thought that up many, many years ago. She's no longer with us, Pat Lupke, but she was the brilliant mind behind even Women Venture, in fact. You remember?
8: Absolutely.
7: Yeah. And so I always think of her when I look at these days. I have to be very, very honest with you. Girls in Aviation Day is September 23rd this year, and scholarships, they have a little bit more time to look at and think about. And one of the things I love about the Women in Aviation International Scholarship Program, which is really a clearinghouse in a lot of ways, Women in Aviation has their own scholarships, absolutely, but so many of these are sponsored by so many of our generous sponsors, and they are fine-tuned even for people our age. And we are not talking about how old we are, but we're definitely not youth members.
8: Exactly. There is something for everyone. And I always say, whatever age, whatever your interest, wherever you are in your career path, there is something for you. We use the motto, scholarships change lives. And that is absolutely true, because every year you can apply for up to 3 scholarships. Some WA member may come in and apply for a dispatcher, or a drone license, or maybe air traffic control. It's that opportunity to pursue all these career interests, and it's free to apply if you're a WI member by October 1st.
7: And that includes flight training, by the way. So I don't want to discourage anybody who is in this because they're looking for pilot training. Yes, there are absolutely scholarships up there from the very ab initio, which means from the beginning, level through I need my airline transport rating and I need some help with that. As we all know, that's a big bump.
8: Absolutely.
7: And there are many different paths to get there, but one could be through Women in Aviation and a scholarship. The other kind of rating flight stuff that we do, we have type rating scholarships. So maybe you do have an ATP, but you need a 737 or an Airbus 321 rating to really enhance your resume to make you get that job. Well, those still exist out there too, correct?
8: Absolutely. We're very grateful to so many generous sponsors that are both airlines, manufacturers, suppliers to our industry, private individuals that want to give back and inspire more women and men into our industry.
7: Well, and the other thing that I have found, even in this robust job market, it's the better resume that gets the job first. So, you know, don't underestimate the value of the time that it takes to fill out those forms, which are online now, correct?
8: Everything's online. I think our members are really going to join our new online platform. Everything's online. You can go and apply digitally online, take some time to put together your application, which is due October 12th.
7: So you can save it halfway through.
8: Correct.
7: You're not going to lose it each time you go in there. That's critical, because I know and you know that when you're trying to get that essay right or things like that, or collect your letter of recommendation, you do need that time. You need to be able to save it and go back to it.
8: Yes.
7: You don't want to rush through at the last second. Also, please don't leave it till the last second. Sorry, I have kids. You have kids.
8: Absolutely.
7: You know.
8: Yes. Don't wait till the last second. There's a lot of resources also on our website. Top tips for we have a lot on our website in terms of resources and the top tips to write a winning application. So go to our website, wii.org, and find out really how to present that winning scholarship application.
7: Kelly, Women in Aviation 2023, there's been a couple of little changes, but the core of the organization is a board of directors, and they have got this ship sailing right with the wind, and things are going well. I mean, from a membership perspective and from a growth perspective, from what I understand.
8: Yes. I mean, many of our programs just keep expanding and enlarging. We did have our Harvard scholarship program earlier in the spring, where 31 WI members participated at Harvard University in an emerging leaders program. Lovely feedback, and really speaks to that kind of young professional in our industry. And don't forget, we're 16,000 members around the world, 165 chapters. Those numbers continue to increase because we provide the year-round resources and the financial resources and the reach to our young girls. Girls in Aviation Day is ages 8 to 18.
7: Fantastic. Kelly Murphy, tell us again where they can find you in the hangars at EAA.
8: We are in Hangar B, 2041, as well as the Women Venture Center.
7: Fantastic. It's been delightful speaking with you. Have a great rest of the weekend. This is EAA Radio.
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0: I'm Mike Morgan with EAA Radio News. In our interactions with the Federal Aviation Administration, we've come to see them as both long on bureaucracy and occasionally long on technical expertise. However, there was a ruling by our beloved Supreme Court of the United States in June that has the possibility of changing that in some fairly dramatic ways. Now, it did just happen, but it is worth talking about. And so I've invited as a guest to EAA Radio, Steve Tupper, who is both an attorney and a pilot. He's also a lieutenant colonel in the Civil Air Patrol and an instructor pilot for the Tuskegee Airmen National Historical Museum. So, Steve, welcome.
9: Thank you. It's an honor and a privilege to be included. I hasten to add that I do not speak for Civil Air Patrol with respect to this stuff. I have very strong feelings, but I assure you they're not necessarily those of Civil Air Patrol.
0: We're going to ask you to wear two hats simultaneously now, the lawyer hat and the pilot hat. And let me ask you to kind of step us into this Supreme Court decision that, of all things, could affect our friendly aviation administration.
9: You bet. It affects a lot of different areas, but I think we care most about it in terms of the way it affects our vocation/avocation. And it has to do with the way the executive branch and the legislative branch interact. It has to do with where expertise lies, how it is exercised, and so on. And if you don't mind, I'll just dig right into it.
0: Yeah, give us the flight level 300 view first.
9: Can do. Not only are the three branches of government, you know, separate and ostensibly co-equal, but they kind of do different things as well. It's not just an authority thing, it's an expertise thing. For example, Congress passed the Federal Aviation Act, and then it empowered the Federal Aviation Administration to make rules under the act. I actually tried to do a word count on the FARs. Thousands and thousands of words, deep detail, and things like that. In fact, I wrote a book about just little bits and pieces of that. You wouldn't want Congress to do more than lay out the broad strokes And what Congress did and what it does in a lot of cases, the EPA, the Food and Drug Administration, lots of others, they create the agency and give the agency power to regulate.
0: So we know these to be deep and detailed and very specific, and often cases the result of some kind of rulemaking where the FAA goes around and asks a lot of smart people a lot of questions. They ask their own smart people smart questions, and they come up with this complex set of code. What's different now, or what could be different now?
9: You set the Wayback Machine for the 1940s. And there's a thing called the Skidmore Doctrine. That was a Supreme Court case, which sort of begins a lot of this stuff, was that the courts are only have to defer to an agency interpretation where the agency can provide persuasive reasoning. It's a view of matters that reserves to the court a lot more authority and requires that, you know, doesn't have the requirement that the court defer to the federal agency.
0: So this is the way it's been since the 1940s until what happened?
9: Well, until the Chevron Doctrine, which is where we begin to understand what happened. That came around in 1984. And that is the thing, you know, to spoiler alert, that is the thing that the most recent Supreme Court ruling overturned. And that is the Chevron Doctrine basically acknowledged that the regulatory agency usually had a lot more expertise in whatever it is they were dealing with. The court must defer to what an agency thinks the law is whenever both the intent of Congress was ambiguous. That's point one. And point two is the agency's interpretation is reasonable and or permissible. So as long as the agency isn't manifestly overstepping its bounds, the federal courts are required by the Chevron Doctrine to give deference to what the regulatory agency thinks the law is or ought to be. Now bring us up to speed. This year, the Loper Bright Enterprises decision that the Supreme Court just recently handed down essentially said, no, we're going to kill the Chevron Doctrine, and we are back to the Skidmore Doctrine. The opinion was delivered largely in the context of, hey, courts are smart, courts can make these decisions, and this kind of decision-making belongs to the judicial, not the executive branch.
0: We're talking with Steve Tupper, who's an attorney and a pilot, about the Loper Bright decision from the U.S. Supreme Court that affects administrative agencies like the FAA.
9: I don't have any objection. I have very strong feelings about this. The pilot hat and the lawyer hat are pretty much identical, and they're both screwed on really tight.
0: Yep.
9: Where this ends up being is that courts, frankly, are not actually better at the, I mean, they're smart guys and gals, but they are not necessarily better than the regulatory agency at making these decisions. We could end up with lots more challenges to those regulations now that we're back to the Skidmore Doctrine and the Chevron Doctrine is gone.
0: So who's the party that's likely to object to some kind of administrative rule, some technocrat rule that's in place, and would like to see a court decide rather than a government technocrat decide? Who, for example, might raise an objection and why, now that they have grounds to do so?
9: Where I see it mostly happening will be in environmental regulation, Clean Air Act, anything having to do with environmental protection. Additionally, I mean, you know, follow the money. It is likely to be protections that are imposed by the FDA. I look at the supplement industry as likely being a big player in stuff like that and challenging the regulation. And ultimately, if they're able to overturn the regulation, then A, it goes to the courts, which are becoming even more partisan, which doesn't help the substantive governance. The other thing this is going to do is make lawmaking at the congressional level a lot harder. Whatever Congress's political objective might be in trying to make good law, they have to understand that they need to be unambiguous about every possible point. so that inquiry into agency action is pretty easy to see as unambiguous as far as what Congress intended. You and I both know that, you know, from having read FAA interpretations, that even the FAA has difficulty with a whole bunch of expertise is going to have difficulty coming up with consistent and rational interpretations of its own regulations.
0: Something that all parties are going to see as, and I'm using air quotes here, unambiguous.
9: It is. And the other thing is, it is in largely in the eye of the beholder here, meaning court, as to what is ambiguous. And, you know, because now we are back to, you know, is the agency's, you know, it's persuasive now is the standard. It is persuasive reasoning as opposed to the agency being sort of within the four corners of the regulation and otherwise entitled to deference.
0: So you've talked about the courts getting busier, the need for legislation to be more precise and unambiguous, and the fact that that's going to take time. What sort of action might you expect to see involving the FAA where some party says, I don't think you guys got the regulation right, and I'm going to take you to court over it?
9: It's very difficult to guess. There are, for example, what is a congested area for purposes of 91.119 minimum altitudes? There are FAA interpretations all over the place about that that are, you know, frankly inconsistent, but you could handle that under Chevron with there being, you know, it still would meet the standard where the court could weigh in terms of what the standard ought to be. There is not going to be any further precision in the statutory law. It is just not within the ability of Congress to do that. Imagine Congress trying to write the FARs. It will not happen. It cannot happen, especially with, if you look at the amount of legislative output of Congress in this hyperpartisan era, nothing that is even the helpful stuff, whatever your view of regulation, even the helpful stuff is very unlikely to make it through Congress to be able to be the unambiguous law that the Supreme Court seems to think would be the best solution. It just won't happen. And that's why I think it has been better to rely on the executive branch and agencies that really have developed into subject matter experts.
0: So what do we do now? Sit and wait? Wait for this to present itself a little further so that we can see what's going to happen?
9: Yeah, we're going to have to. And things are going to come out of left field. There's no way, because if you look at the ambiguity, I mean, I encourage you to go look at I think there are like 50 some mentions of calendar months in the FARs. Go look at the recency requirement for instrument approaches and take a real close look. And ultimately it's weird, it's sideways, and there's lots of ambiguity about how that applies. That might be a thing that comes up and goes to a court, although not very likely because people aren't going to have the money to spend on lawyers for that. But what about altitudes for drones? What about registration for those UASs? What is a congested area? We just don't know, and it's going to be weird, and it's going to be unexpected.
0: Sure.
9: And I'm a little leery of a judge who's very likely not a pilot and who doesn't understand the backing, even however well they might be briefed, trying to make decisions like this.
0: Steve Tupper, who is an attorney and a pilot and a lieutenant colonel in the Civil Air Patrol, talking about the Loper-Bright decision at the U.S. Supreme Court just a few weeks ago that could eventually change what we see happening in and with the FAA. For EAA Radio News, I'm Mike Morgan. Here's an EAA Radio interview from Oshkosh 2023.
10: You know, it's funny, Mike. I constantly have to stop myself from saying our next guest, which is that's a little cliche phrase that our coaches here at EAA Radio caution us against.
0: Everybody
10: all
0: has
10: the time.
0: Them.
10: Oh my gosh, that is so true. That is so true.
11: So don't feel so bad.
10: Thank you. I appreciate that. Marcy Veroni is Senior Vice President of Sales and Marketing for Avemco Insurance Company, and she has been with this company since 1986, even though she is a great person to talk about insurance with. Marcy has some other things that she's done in her resume. One of them is in April 2020, she was nominated for Geneva Association's Women in Insurance Award. I happen to know she's also an incredible personality within the organization Women in Aviation International. She's been on the board. Marcy, you were a board chair of Women in Aviation, weren't you?
12: I was. I was secretary, vice chair, chair, interim CEO, and now head of governance and on my way out.
10: Oh, my gosh. Yes, because we do have term limits. That's exactly right at Women in Aviation. Yes. But one of the things you're doing is a lot of that gets carried into your everyday life at Avemco Insurance Company. And in the last year, I have seen you at shows with this really cool program called Moving the Needle. Marcy Veroni, welcome to Attitude Adjustment Hour. Can you tell us about Avemco's Moving the Needle program and what you're trying to do?
12: Thank you, Amy. Thank you, number one, for having me. I'm flattered. Avemco's Moving the Needle Day kind of came out of planning for our 60th anniversary at Oshkosh. It was right after COVID, and we were trying to determine what kind of folks we wanted to invite to our booth to kind of celebrate our anniversary. And at the same time, COVID had just happened, and as we were coming out of that, I noticed by listening to phone conversations here at Avemco that we were hearing from a lot of women who said, you know what, during COVID, I did a lot of soul searching, and I've always been interested in aviation and wanted to learn to fly. And so they were buying renters policies from us, and I kept seeing that needle move. And along with that, I was noticing a lot of student starts. And from my work on Women in Aviation's board, I could tell you that we are really seeing an influx. And I say this because I've been in this business for 30 years, and no matter where I went, I was the only woman. So to see this movement kind of excited me. And I said, why don't we do something where we showcase women who are out there basically promoting aviation and aviation careers to women? And that's a long way to say that's how it started. My team got together and we just started thinking about incredible women. So we had Corby Bullitt from the 99. She was president of the 99s. And we had Allison McKay from Women in Aviation, and the co-founder, Angel Hughes from Sisters of the Sky, which is a group of Black female airline pilots, which there's less than 1% of those women in the world. So we spotlighted those women, and it has just really taken off since then. This will be our third year.
11: So it sounds like there's a range of people and avocations that are moving the needle. We're not just counting female pilot starts here, right?
12: Absolutely. We have helicopter pilots. We have mechanics. We have female editors and publishers of magazine. My best friend Ivy Erickson just became publisher of Kit Planes. Julie Boatman, Flying Magazine. I have 5 female underwriters here at Avemco. I can't tell you the last time we ever had 5 female underwriters at Avemco. So I'm at the age where, you know, I want to be the shoulders for the next generation to stand on. And I can tell you, this is the first time I've been this excited because it's actually happening.
11: If you're just joining us, we're talking with Marcy Veroni, who by day works with Avemco, the aircraft and pilot insurer. And combined with that, it drives a program called Moving the Needle. Now, the program has some things going on during the week, and you've got some personalities who are who are accessible. You want to talk about who the program is promoting and hosting this week?
12: Well, this year for Women Moving the Needle, we have three incredible women. We have a veteran Air Force helicopter pilot. We have Julie Lucas, who is founder of Mooney Ambassadors and also Friends of Oceana Airport. And we have Kit Plain's newest publisher, Ivy Erickson. We also have Gary Reeves from pilotsafety.org. And we sponsor a podcast called The Flight Safety Detectives with John Guglia and Greg Fife. And they will also be at our booth this year.
10: It is so exciting that you've got these two veteran NTSB investigators who are doing a safety podcast for you. How did you scoop that?
12: You know what? I listen to podcasts every day when I'm walking, and I just caught it by mistake one day, and I loved what they were saying because I see it every single day of my life. So I just reached out. I sent an email and said I'd love to chat with you about working together, and that's how it started, and they are incredible.
10: Oh, yeah, and they definitely meet the criteria for moving the needle because I believe they are they are completely dedicated to aviation safety. There is no question about that whatsoever. And for that matter, so is Julie Lucas. When you look at the outreach work and the activism in aviation,
12: yes.
10: I mean, that's a big A, isn't it?
12: You bet it is. And safety is what we are about here. We need pilots and airplanes, so... There we go.
11: So I'm going to ask a really dumb question here. I think I have misunderstood a part of this. Which needle are we moving here? Are we moving the needle of safer flying, or are we moving the needle of women influencing and representing in aviation?
12: You know what, Mike? Both are my passions. So it's a melting of both.
11: Ah.
12: Safety has been my life, and I'm a woman in this industry. So it's a perfect marriage for Marcy Verroni.
10: I think that what you have done without even maybe consciously doing it is you've taken, like you said, your two passions, but there is no question from all of the data out there that increasing diversity in the workplace increases safety, it increases creativity, it increases the efficiency of the workplace. What would you say to that, Marcy?
12: Absolutely agree with you. And, you know, we talk about diversity and inclusion, and it's okay to be diverse. People say, yeah, we're diverse. We have a lot of people here that are different colors in different countries. But unless you include them, it means nothing. So I've always believed when you're at the table, you pull up a seat right beside you. And, we have a pretty diverse, inclusive team here, and that's why I've been here for 36 years. It's a joy to come to work every day.
10: Yeah, I bet it is nice, though, to walk down the hallway and not be the only woman in the room or in the hallway or at the water cooler or on the conference call for a change. I certainly appreciate at airports now when I'm walking through and I see lots of women in all different occupations at the airport. And not just the pilots, but when I'm watching the people on the ground ops, for instance, or I look to see when something's getting mechanically signed off before they walk off the airplane. And it could be a woman just as much as it could be a guy mechanic. And that excites me now.
12: I agree.
11: Marcy, as we wrap up here, make sure that we know how to get access to some of these interesting personalities you've talked about.
12: Sure. Well, you can definitely visit us while we're at Oshkosh. We are in, I think it used to be called the Spruce Hangar, but it's Hangar A.
11: And us meaning the Avemco booth, right?
12: Yes. Okay. I am Avemco. Hangar A, booth number 1158.
11: Okay.
12: You can also go to our website, avemco.com, where we list everything we're going to do along with the times. And you can also find that on social media.
10: Marcy Verroni, thank you so much for for taking the time to stop by on Attitude Adjustment Hour and talk to us here at EAA Radio. I hope you have a terrific rest of your air venture.
12: Thank you so much to both of you. I really appreciate it.
11: You're listening to EAA Radio. Here's an interview from 2016.
13: But right now, we have a new guest to introduce, Clay Templin from the Fire and Aviation Division of the U.S. Forest Service. 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
14: Thank you, Paul. What brings
13: you here today?
14: So the Forest Service has not been in the Oshkosh Air Show for several years, and we had an opportunity that we felt this was being a great opportunity for us to showcase our program. I mean, everybody knows that we support the large fires out west, and occasionally we have large fires here in the east. So it was a chance to get our message out, and then specifically we're really looking to engage with the general aviation crowd. It was also with the UAS, the unmanned aerial vehicles and systems, because that's probably our largest issue that we have right now going on with some of the conflicts we have when we come to fire suppression. So it's a chance to get our message out. And essentially it is, if you fly, we can't. And so it's trying to get everybody awareness for what our fire traffic areas are and some of the reasons why we have some of these restrictions in place.

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1: Up to a standard to use for the missions that we got. Primarily, we'll be looking at using those for our smoke jumper aircraft in the future for movement of crews and supplies. So we're looking forward to getting those within our fleet as well.
2: Clay, can you sort of walk us through the process of kind of a timeline and some of the logistics involved in getting an area restricted so that your people can do the work?
1: Absolutely. So, you know, every fire that starts very small. It'll start in a very, you know, like a campfire, for instance. And so as things start to go ahead and increase, you know, we'll end up taking our initial response forces out there, and they'll go ahead and size up the situation. And as that fire begins to grow, we'll start bringing in aviation resources. We'll bring in either a observer aircraft, or we'll bring in an air tactical group supervisor that'll start directing it. And at that time, we go ahead, and through the FAA, we have the ability to establish a temporary flight restrictions, which everybody's familiar with, and then we issue a notam to General Aviation that we ask their help in staying away from that area. And it's usually 5 miles is our standard configuration, and generally about 5,000 feet AGL. And so with that allows for our aircraft, because then you'll start seeing the air tankers. I know the Martin Mars is here. We've used that at times across the U.S., and whatever aircraft we need, whether it's helicopters, everybody's familiar with the sky cranes, or they've seen our bucket aircraft that go ahead and drop water in support of our forces on the ground. And so then we will expand that as the fires get bigger. Unfortunately, we have to impact the general aviation crowd, because that's what we need to maintain the safety of our aircraft.
2: With the activity on the West Coast these days, are you stretched for resources and...
1: Yeah, so you know what happens is, depending on whether we have the entire country brought, you know, split up into different geographic areas. So for right now, California has been burning. Everybody's seen or heard of the fire there in Angeles. We've got another one up by Big Sur. And then we've started with the rest of the country starting to get active. So now we have two very large fires in Idaho. So what, as we get more and more fires, yeah, we end up getting stretched. And the important part is we establish priorities. We establish priorities based on what the threat is to the communities that surround these fires, and then we start looking at where can we be the most successful. So we'll go ahead and start establishing priorities. So if we need for protection of a community, for instance, we'll put a large effort in putting our air tankers, our helicopters in support of the, you know, defending that community, and then we'll start trying to get our arms around it.
3: So how do you divide your workload between, or what's the division of workload between observation and suppression and firefighting?
1: So what we have is there's always an incident commander that's assigned on every fire. And so in some cases, we'll make that determination. What are those values at risk? What are the tactics that we're going to have to employ, whether it's going to be direct right next to where the fire perimeter is, or if we're going to do indirect? It means we're taking a chance where we're a little farther away from the fire, but that'll allow us to establish a fire line perimeter and then do a burnout operation. So we use our fire to meet the wildfire. And based on what that is from the ground forces, they'll go ahead and make requests. So they're going to say, I need a couple of air tankers, I need a couple of helicopters, and then we supply that through our dispatch and our logistics functions to get them what they need.
2: One of the things that we've been talking about over the past couple of days is just opportunities in aviation. We need pilots. There's pilots who are looking for various careers. And I'm just wondering, are there opportunities within your group?
1: Absolutely. And so we maintain our own pilots within the agency, and they do a number of functions to us. They'll go ahead, we look for lead plane pilots. So, of course, that's the aircraft that's right in front of the air tankers, directing them as far as where we want the retardant to be delivered, or where we want the bucket or the tank load from a helicopter, we want that deployed. So certainly there's opportunities there. We're constantly on the lookout for people that meet the requirements. And so you'll find those on USA Jobs. And that's a good place to go ahead and be looking for when we have opportunities. And then certainly we make a lot of effort into contract. We use a lot of contractors, so there's pilot opportunities there. And then we've also got some other folks as well. We have an infrared. We have maintained a Citation and a King Air. And so we look for pilots that will help in those support as well. So, again, that's USA Jobs is the place to start looking.
3: We're talking with Clay Templin, who's part of the Forest Service and is in charge of aviation services there. Now, you talked a little bit about the two aircraft that you brought with you. Mm-hmm. What are some of the other aircraft that belong to the government that are used in what you do? Because, and the reason I ask this question is that we learned that the Martin Mars

0: belongs to a Canadian company, at least it does today. Correct. So how does that all work together?
1: And it is. It's really interesting on that part. So some of the other aircraft that the agency has is we have a quite a few King Air 200s that we contract. Again, we do a lot of contract aircraft. That's generally what we try to do and may not have as large a fleet as we've got. Now, recently, like I say, the Department of Defense, we've received some aircraft through a program there, which is our Sherpa. And we've also received some C-130 J models that are also being in the part of being configured by the U.S. Coast Guard to use as additional air tanker and retardant delivery systems for us. So that process of converting those aircraft is in play right now. So those are some of the aircraft we use. And then, of course, helicopters. We have all kinds of different helicopters. And we, of course, type everything, depending on the very large ones or type ones, where we have the sky cranes or Vertols. You know, that's some of it. And then we'll go down to our medium aircraft, the Bell Huey series, and then we'll end up getting into a variety of type 3 or light helicopters. Primarily, you'll see 407s or you'll see A-Star B-3s.
0: And I'm assuming you know Elvis.
1: Elvis, yeah. We always know Elvis.
0: Of course, we've had Elvis here, you know, in times past. And he's done water dumps that we've been able to watch.
1: Exactly. I mean, for when we do it, it's very effective for us. I mean, whether we're going to deliver water, whether we're going to go ahead and deliver retardant, it's very effective as far as in helping us get through. And then really, we also have our light. I got to go ahead and throw a bone to our single engine air tanker. So we have some 802s. We'll end up using those aircraft. Primarily, you'll see those in the Department of Interior. But in the Forest Service, occasionally we'll use those aircraft to go ahead and help fill in gaps in our retardant lines from the large planes.
2: So. I work for an airline that used to fly a fleet of BAE-146s. Okay. So I know that some of those have been converted into fire retardant and water bombers, which is an interesting use for an airplane like that.
1: Absolutely. That's a great point. And so what we've seen in the Beaufort is a few years back, you know, the Forest Service, we had to go and start restricting because we had some service life issues out of the aircraft we were contracted with. Well, we started the next generation air tankers. And so that's what you're seeing. You're seeing the BAE-146s. You're seeing some of the other aircraft that we've used as well. The VLAT, for instance, you've seen the DC-10, which is a very large air tanker. We have three of those that contracted with us right now as well. So we use those extensively now as well.
0: So we started the conversation with you talking about the risk around UAVs. How did you get your arms around that at this point?
1: So it's the message, and this is why we really appreciate when we're brought into radio shows or for the media in general, is we try to get that message out, and it's if you fly, we don't. And it is, I know it's very exciting. Fires tend to get a lot of interest. It, you know, captures the public's attention. However, with the exponential growth within the UAS, we've had individuals that don't quite respect when we have a temporary flight restriction, and they're trying to get it. I don't think they understand that when you fly at treetop levels or something, when our guys are out flying, they'll notice them, but we don't know where you're going. We don't have control of what that's doing in our airspace, so we don't have any options but to pull out. And unfortunately, if we pull out until we either see the drone is on the ground or if we've gone ahead and made contact with the pilot, we just can't do that. And unfortunately, that in bad cases, that may impact people losing their houses. We've seen it in California and several places, and it's becoming more widespread. Unfortunately, we've had this happen in a number of places around the western U.S. right now.
2: We've been visiting with Clay Templin, the Division of Aviation for the U.S. Forest Service. Above and beyond everything, we want to thank you for what you do for us.
1: Well, thank you very much.
2: You're trying to keep everything safe, and you do such an important function for the country. So thank you so much for that.
1: Thank you. I really appreciate the time today.
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4: And we're on the fly at Vintage today. It's a Monday, and we're always at Vintage on Mondays. And we're going to continue talking about the Mid-America Flight Museum and this awesome airplane that they brought up to show us this week.
5: Well, we have with us now Kelly Mahon. Kelly, you're the director of the museum, and on Saturdays you have a program where you'll take kids' rides in different airplanes and some older kids as well. But tell us what it's like. You never know what kind of impression you're leaving on a young person after an airplane ride.
6: No, that's a very good point. Scott's been gracious enough to donate airplanes and fuel, and I'll donate my time, and we give those rides for free. And I give the same ride to everybody. It's a short ride, but we go out, we do a couple of wingovers, and we come back. And it doesn't matter if it's a 10-year-old or a 75-year-old, we give the same ride every time. The only time I've been disappointed giving a ride is when I think somebody isn't up to it and I cheat them out of the wingover. And so you talk about the kids. We want to get these kids into all of this, but we get so many opportunities to affect other people's lives as well. I had a 94-year-old grandmother, great-grandmother, that I gave her first airplane ride to, and it was in the open cockpit new standard. And it's just, those are just as important as the young faces. And I can't say enough about how all of us here at AirVenture need to be thinking about the kids, and that the kids today are also 24 to 30 years old, because we've got to get more people into the vintage airplanes or it's just going to die away. One of our airplanes was flown to AirVenture by a 25-year-old. His name is Elliot Block, and we've known him for a number of years and a great pilot. You have to stick your neck out and give opportunities to these young people, or there's nobody going to be bringing these airplanes in another 10 years.
4: What kind of airplane did he bring up for you?
6: Stinson Jr.
4: Oh, very nice.
6: 1930.
4: Oh, wow. And what an opportunity for him.
6: Yeah, and it's one of those great opportunities. Well, we look at opportunities all the time on how to bring in more people. Today I was approached about taking a Stinson Trimotor to an event to kind of boost their numbers. And I was like, you go after the right people. If you're going after the airplane, that's why you're dying. You've got to go after the right people, have the right people involved. And he started to understand that. And I was able to reach over and grab a 18-year-old girl that's part of our Travel Air program that Doug brought in as part of our restoration team. Her sister and her mother, both big parts of the restoration. And that's what you have to do. Find those right people that are just looking for the opportunity and then give them the opportunity. When we've been working on the Travel Air, Doug's let us help the last few weeks get it going. The best part is I haven't seen any pride of ownership. These people that have been working on it for 3 years, and I have to come in and grab parts that they've been working on and put them together, they aren't, you know, flinching from the fact that I'm touching their parts. They're just so excited to see it being put back together. And so that's a really unique attitude from these people. And then to see how excited these young people are to be involved with 1929 technology. And so the mother, Christine, she was doing fabric work on the tail feathers of the airplane that's here today. That's big to see that kind of involvement. The volunteers that Doug's put together and the quality of work comes from that ability to bring people in, but also the willingness to give somebody the opportunity and not being scared to screw up. We all make mistakes. That's where we learn. You've got to give somebody that opportunity.
4: Okay. This model of Travel Air is so rare that it was a great choice for this restoration.
5: And we are so privileged to have it here. It just flew a week ago. Kelly flew it. It's the Travel Air 6000.
1: Right. Yep.
5: Doug Smith, you restored this airplane, and the clock was ticking.
7: It was yelling hard the last few months.
4: Do you have that countdown timer thing on the wall?
7: Yeah, there's a big banner above us that says countdown to Oshkosh and the clock.
4: Yeah.
5: Tell us about this incredible airplane, Doug.
7: Well, it's really a special airplane. And Kelly brought it up to us 3.5 years ago, March 18th of 2018. And it still had cotton on it from 39 years ago. And we flew it several times that day.
6: Yep.
7: Yeah.
4: Wow.
7: And seven loads. And the last ride, I have 4 kids, and I'm still married. And
6: yep, it was me and all your family.
7: The whole family and Kelly, and we flew the last ride in the Traveler before we tore it apart. And so that was really special. And Kelly mentioned this earlier today. I got the second ride after it was back together. So got to fly the last and the second, and that's great. The Traveler that we have, it when it left the factory in 1929 from Travelair, it went to Pittsburgh Airways, and it was an airliner for them for about a year and a half. And the Depression was in full steam then, and they couldn't sustain it any longer. The airplane traded hands several times after they went out of business. It ended up with a Johnson Flying Service out in Montana. And they used the airplane for many, many years. And they had a large collection of Travelairs, Ford Tri-Motors. They got into the DC-3s later and things like that. They did a lot of contract flying for the Forestry Department, doing all sorts of things. But one thing that developed out of that was smoke jumping. And, you know, when Johnsons were up flying, they would notice a fire, they would report it, but the resources that it would take to get to that fire, it was already out of hand. Somebody came up with the idea, well, why don't we drop firefighters out of the airplanes when the fires are small and try to contain it? And so they did that. They tested a little bit, and it worked. And the Traveler that we have right over here is the first airplane to drop smoke jumpers into a live fire.
4: Wow. And then where did it go?
7: So after Johnson, it ended up in a couple different places in Arkansas. That's where Scott found it, in the back of a hangar, and had been sitting there for several years and was finally able to acquire it. And Scott flew it for about 10 years before bringing it up to Ohio in 2018, and we tore the airplane apart. And, you know, you never know when you get into a project like this. Is it going to be just a recover job or not? And it was not. And we ended up replacing all the wood on the fuselage. So it's a steel tube structure with a wooden frame around it for the fabric. And so all the wood in the fuselage had to be replaced. So there's balsa wood that covers the longerons. There's balsa wood that covers the wing struts, the landing struts. There's no fiberglass on the airplane. So we replaced it with all new balsa wood.
4: Wow.
7: And we repaired landing gear and control surfaces. Just the things, the normal things that you run into when you take fabric off an airplane that's been covered for 40 years, and you find some surprises.
5: Doug, in the remaining time we have, the airplane came in, and when it came in, over the years, it gets things put on it that aren't original and so on. How do you research original on an airplane like that?
7: We have an amazing guy. His name's Larry Furrow, and he is dedicated to doing research. And he went out and visited Hank Galpin, who has a beautiful Travelair 6000, did a lot of research with Hank. But he is constantly books and internet and things like that. And you make a good point. When we got the airplane, the last time it was restored was with Johnson's Flying Service. And it was a working airplane, so they didn't care about originality or if things went back. And so when we disassembled the airplane, we took lots of pictures, measurements, and things like that, only to come to find out that it wasn't right. And we wanted to restore it the way it left the factory. So we were able to, from Hank, get drawings for the airplane, but only of the steel components. Well, there's a lot of wood in this airplane. And I have one photograph on my bulletin board back in the shop that's from March of 1929 from the Travelair factory that's in the state of the fuselages there with all the wood on it. And that's how we rebuilt the airplane.
4: That's amazing. Yeah, Hank would be a good resource.
7: Yes, you know, he is.
4: His also was a Johnson Flying
7: Service. Yes, it was. Yep, sure was.
4: Yeah. So, yeah. And if we could get Hank back out to Blakesburg, you'd have two of them at Blakesburg this year.
7: That's
4: which
7: right.
4: Which would be as rare as you can imagine.
7: Absolutely, absolutely.
4: Yeah, that's
7: well,
4: awesome.
7: We're so glad to be here. And just a relief to be here with the airplane, and such an honor to for Ray to let us park it up here for everybody to see it. I hope everybody comes out and all of these airplanes out here, I mean, there's such an opportunity for people.
4: It looks like it feels right at home, right where it is.
7: It kind of does, doesn't it?
4: You know, with the grass, yeah. And, you know, it just, it looks like it's home. Yeah. And you guys have done a remarkable, what process did you use on it?
7: So we use the AirTech process. So it has Seconite with the AirTech paint on it. And, you know, Scott mentioned our volunteers. I'm staff, and one other gentleman, Bill, is on staff. And then we have close to 60 volunteers that have joined the team as this progressed. And like Scott was saying, we have high school students all the way to a gentleman that was in his 90s. And there's a school close by. They have an aviation program. And so the high school students, when they become upperclassmen, they can come down with me and work on the airplane. It's such an opportunity for those guys who already have that little bit of a seed, a love for aviation, but to get work on a live airplane and then an airplane like that.
4: Yeah, it's fantastic. Well, you guys did a fantastic job on that airplane. just from choosing to redo that airplane and to bringing it here for everyone to enjoy at Oshkosh. I mean, obviously, well, we're breaking all kinds of records here. They're going to have a lot of eyes on this airplane this week.
7: Thank you very much.
4: So there'll be a lot of appreciation for your hard work.
7: Thank you.
4: All right. Well, Ray, guys, thanks for joining us from the Mid-America Flight Museum.
5: And, Jeff, we want to thank you and EAA Radio for visiting us every year.
4: Every Monday. We'll be here.
5: We have the most incredible airplanes. My job, I get to meet, and you do too, the most incredible people.
4: Yes.
5: You know, sometimes the people are more interesting than the airplanes.
4: Well, that often is the case, yeah.
5: And we'd invite people to stop and visit us here.
4: Without the people, we wouldn't have the planes. So.
5: That's right. And the Vintage Aircraft Association right here, Plaza.
4: All right. Thanks, Ray. We appreciate it. Thanks, guys. J-Mont G on the flight. 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
8: And welcome back to EAA Radio. I'm Steve Buss, joined by Jim Gray. We have a special guest in the studio, and it is Peter Maloney. He's the president of Composite Helicopters International. Welcome.
9: Thanks very much for having me.
8: Great. Now, you may tell by the accent that you're not necessarily from Wisconsin, right?
10: That doesn't sound like a local.
8: No.
9: I'm a local New Zealander.
8: There you go.
10: Very good.
8: So how long have you been in the area?
9: We arrived just over a week ago.
8: Okay.
9: Set up last, the container arrived last Thursday.
8: Okay.
9: And it's been a good setup, and it's been a very good show.
8: Good, good. Is this the first time you're exhibiting here?
9: No, last year we showed the fuselage as a C-touch feel sit-in.
8: Okay.
9: And this year we've brought in some of the dynamic components and video for the flight test.
8: Great. And what we're talking about is the KC-518 Adventurer, correct? Which is the world's first all-composite helicopter.
9: It's more than just composite. It's carbon fiber and Kevlar.
8: Oh, okay.
10: Yeah. And by all, you mean structure, skin, rotor blades, I'm assuming?
9: Yes, that's correct. It's a frameless fuselage, so it's true monocoque, and composite carbon fiber main rotor blades and carbon fiber tail rotor blades.
10: Oh, okay, and turbine powered, I'm assuming?
9: Yeah, Rolls-Royce 250 series engine, anything up to 450 horsepower.
10: Like C?
9: Yep, C-18, C-20, C-20R.
10: Right.
9: Or some of the military engines.
10: Okay. I used to sell those engines, so I asked. very good. And now, what is the anticipated application for that kind of an aircraft?
9: This aircraft has been designed initially as a kit helicopter.
10: Oh, really?
9: And for private use. Mm-hmm. Experimental, amateur build. And we have designed the aircraft to comply with Part 27 for future certification.
10: Mm-hmm. Now, if it's, you know, pushing with the Allison 250, or what are they called now? A250.
9: Rolls-Royce 250.
10: Exactly. Yeah. In my day, they were all Allison 250s. Anyway, but with that kind of power, are you looking at this as like a passenger carrying, not so much lifting kind of machine?
9: Well, this we've designed this as a six-seat single-engine turbine. We've also designed a helicopter to be future-proofed.
10: Mm-hmm.
9: Apart from the change in power plants, we can also vary the internal configuration. Being a composite airframe, we don't have any corrosion issues, and it's designed for spray systems. It's also designed for sling load operations.
10: Okay.
9: And one of the primary designs is a UAV.
10: Oh, wow. A UAV helicopter. Man.
8: Very cool.
10: So much of flying a rotorcraft is that feel. you can feel it when it's when things are doing what you're anticipating doing. And boy, I'm not a model pilot. I'm
8: right.
10: You know, but the UAV in a helicopter, man, is kind of crazy, man, crazy.
8: So this is when you said it was a kit design. A lot of people will think of the smaller helicopters that two or maybe four seat. You said six seat. So this is a substantial aircraft.
9: It is, but when you actually think about it and you compare your single-seat kit helicopter and your two seats and even the four seats, and then you make a comparison against the certified helicopters, we have the lightest per-seat weight of any helicopter ever manufactured. We also have the least expensive seat production of any helicopter manufactured.
10: Mm.
9: So one of our design features is to leverage a very light airframe. Our design objective is not to produce an ultralight helicopter or a very light helicopter, but by leveraging the weight of the fuselage, we can actually design in a lot of redundancy and a 5,000-hour TBO on the major components.
8: Great.
10: And now, as a six-seat passenger-carrying potential spraying, potential sling loading A250 powered helicopter, myself as a former Bell salesman, I'm thinking this seems like a an advancement on the 1960s, 70s technology in the Bell 206.
9: Well,
10: and this is kind of the next generation, if you will, from that.
9: It is. This is the future of helicopter manufacturing. If you look at traditional helicopter manufacturing, a lot of the airframes and the techniques have not changed in the last 35 years. Major manufacturers have made subtle changes, cosmetic changes, a few additions, and a few appointments in the cabin. But the actual manufacturing process of the helicopter has not changed. And where we've come in is, and during the process of developing our prototype and our design, we've taken half a dozen international patents on the process and the procedures and the manufacturing concept. And as an example, it takes two of our guys 5 days to manufacture a fuselage.
10: Wow. Incredible.
9: Now, that is the future of helicopter right. manufacturing.
8: Yes. We're talking with Peter Maloney, president of Composite Helicopters International. He's come all the way from New Zealand and bringing some very fascinating news about, as you said, Jim, the next generation of helicopters. Now, I understand your design team has quite an interesting background as well.
9: Yes, now that's true. I worked on the basic design for the first 6 years.
8: Mm-hmm.
9: And I look at myself as laying the egg, coming up with the idea and the shape. The helicopter fuselage is actually based around the great white shark.
10: Huh.
9: It is the most fluid, dynamic, perfect shape. It's been around for millions of years, mm-hmm. never changed. So that was the basic fundamental of the helicopter. And when you compare the helicopter and the knowledge of the great white, you can see the association. The next step was to bring on composite experts. And our composite experts have their lineage through the America's Cup race yacht design, the Volvo Ocean Races, and the super yachts. So these people are experts within experts, if you like.
10: Sure.
9: We also then have transmission engineers. We also have structural engineers, finite element analysis engineers. And Part 27 for certification was the minimum standard. In some cases, our composite structure is 27 times stronger
10: wow.
9: than what the certification requirement is.
8: Amazing.
10: That's an impressive feat, as it were. Tell me, how where does the status of the aircraft lie today? So you mentioned that you do have one flying, correct?
9: That's correct. Prototype is flying.
10: Where are we at in the certification process then?
9: Certification is a future objective.
10: Mm-hmm.
9: Our initial objective is to establish production,
10: mm-hmm.
9: To provide a new... it's literally a completely new market environment and offering to the amateur build and private operator. Probably 50% of the world's helicopters are operated privately.
10: Hmm.
9: And it's a mindset. For years and years, we've always perceived kit helicopters to be single seat or two seat. There is absolutely no reason why they can't be six seat, high tech, avionics, turbine engines.
10: Okay.
9: It's a very easy kit to build.
10: That was going to be my next question. Is this is a kit? So tell me about what I would expect if I were to say I want that. I'm gonna go build that. Is that compared to other kit built aircraft out there? Is this an exceedingly difficult build, or is there any special knowledge required? Or
9: no, the documentation that's provided and the instructions as to how to complete the kit are straightforward. Because the fuselage section is manufactured in a complete piece, the remaining parts that go into the fuselage are more of fit and form. There are no special tools required. Standard handyman's toolbox is sufficient. There are instructions to make work aids. Work aids can be made of timber.
8: Mm-hmm. So very, very much like some of the fixed-wing manufacturers have been doing, is trying to make their products easy for the average builder, or even someone first entering the home building movement. And that sounds like you're aiming that same direction, to make it easy, to eliminate some of the barriers of having to have special tooling or jigs, things like that. So someone can remove those barriers from the building process and get at the build and complete the helicopter in a much sooner manner than they would otherwise.
9: Yes, no, that's correct. By making the helicopter as an easy build for an amateur builder, we're also not losing sight of the fact that our objective is production. Right. Our objective is certification. And therefore, the smoother and more efficient we can develop the design of the prototype and also the kits, it means that we'll be able to turn aircraft out a lot quicker and, most importantly, offer the owner value for money.
11: Right.
10: Speaking of money, so now I want to go out and build one of these awesome new composite aircraft. What is the entry into such things?
9: Okay, the basic kit starts at $335,000 US. If you were to assemble the aircraft to the same specification as our prototype, which is dual EFIS, we have 6 seats. The turbine engine that we installed is the Rolls-Royce 250 T63-700, which is the military equivalent of the C-18, 320 horsepower, and a reasonable standard of leather interior and paint. You're looking at getting the aircraft finished for around $395.
10: Okay.
9: There is a quick kit option, which takes it to $425.
10: That did just dawn on me. If this is going to be experimental class, you can use those T63 engines, which are widely available at not a lot of price. I sold a ton of those. So.
9: Well, yeah, as an example, we got a zero-time T63 in the box from a U.S. overhaul agency. We paid $35,000,
11: right.
9: Plus we got tack jennies and exhaust stacks and a starter motor and so on.
10: Compared to a Jet Ranger.
11: Yes. Oh my. Peter Maloney, president of Composite Helicopters International. They have the KC-518 Adventurer.
9: Adventurer.
11: Oh, okay.
9: Combination of adventure and touring.
11: Good.
10: Nice.
11: Thank you, Peter. Thank you for joining us. Appreciate you taking time out of your busy schedule to be here today. And you're listening to EIA Radio.
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12: I'm Fast Eddie,
13: and I'm Digital Dave.
12: That's good. We got it right.
13: And we have with us Mr. Curtis Petrick from the United States Air Force. And you guys are hiring?
14: We are. And
13: I wouldn't think you'd have any trouble getting people to want to go Air Force.
14: Well, you know, to believe it or not, we hire both on the military side of the house, and we hire on the civilian side of the house. And so one of the things for us in Air Force Material Command is the featured command. We are about 80% civilians. And so, I think there's a lot of people out there that don't realize how many civilians that we have in the Air Force as civilian airmen. And matter of fact, our 80% is about 41% of all the civilians in the Air Force. So as we're out here, you're going to see recruiting on the military side. But you're going to see recruiting on the civilian side. And so this is a great opportunity because you have people that are already interested in flying, and that's what we do in the Air Force.
13: So these guys obviously aren't flying combat missions, but they're doing logistics and all the behind-the-scenes stuff.
14: That's correct. And so one of the benefits of having civilians is all that behind-the-scenes stuff we can do, and it frees up our airmen to do those combat-type missions. And so what's unique about Air Force Material Command is that we are the ones that that we deliver systems for the entire Air Force. And not only do we deliver them, but through the life cycle of those systems, we provide the support to sustain them and to keep them operating, and the spare parts that need to go for that entire life cycle.
13: Okay. So you're talking about maintenance of machines, things like that. I'm wondering if you're flying toilet paper around.
12: Hey, that's important stuff.
13: Darn right it is.
14: No, we don't necessarily fly that around. So within Air Force Material Command, we do have aircraft that belong to us.
13: Okay.
14: But we're a little bit different than most other commands as far as the airplanes that belong to us, because our aircraft primarily are in test. And so when we bring on a new airframe, we start out with an idea. Somebody says, that's a good idea. Let's develop it. And so then as we develop it, we want to make sure that we do the proper testing before we go and buy in large scale quantities. So we have all the testing apparatus in Air Force. And matter of fact, the the Air Force Test Pilot School belongs to Air Force Material Command.
13: I never knew that.
12: Me neither.
13: Now, you're not talking about combat aircraft at this point, though. You're talking more about transport aircraft.
14: No, I'm talking about all of them. So, like the B-52 that you saw come in here yesterday, that's a test B-52. So we flew that out of Edwards.
13: You think they'd be done testing it by now?
14: Well, so even though the outsides of the airplane often look the same years after year after year, what makes those airplanes relevant is that we continue to redo the insides, new electronics, new capabilities, new radars, all those type things. And so as we bring those into the airplane, we got to have some way to test it to make sure it does what we want it to do and it integrates with those older systems that will still be in the airplane.
13: So is the career path to your type of pilot similar to the combat pilots?
14: It is. I mean, it absolutely is. So when we start out in the initial pilot training, so everybody goes through initial pilot training. Oftentimes what will happen is they'll go on to an individual system. They may go on to a transport. They may go to a fighter. At some point, they'll decide, hey, I would like to be a test pilot. And then they apply for test pilot school. And then just like any other school, we have a pretty stringent selection criteria. And then we select those test pilots. And then we make sure we have test pilots that cover all the gamut of airplanes that the Air Force flies.
13: That sounds pretty daunting.
12: Actually, it sounds like it's very interesting because you've got to have so many programs going all at the same time.
14: We do. And so, you know, you look back to the B-52, been around forever, and we're still testing it. We have the B-21 that's currently flying now, and that's being flown by test pilots from Air Force Material Command. We're looking at bringing on a new trainer, the T-7. That's being flown by test pilots from Air Force Material Command. So it's just the whole gamut. You know, any older system that's doing an upgrade, we're the ones that do the testing, and any new system, we're the ones that do the testing.
13: Interesting.
12: It could be. You know, it just sounds like you've got a lot going on. There's a lot of plates in the air at this point.
14: Well, there is, but so we are organized within our command, I think, to do it right. So within our command, we're about 88,000 people. And Air Force is structured with what we call major sub-command or major subunits, which we call major commands, and we're the second largest of the major commands. The way we're set up is that we have what we call centers, and they're based on function. So I will have a center that does research. And so I get that little nugget of an idea that a warfighter wants and said, hey, can we develop this so that maybe it become a weapon system? And then I got those smart PhDs that work on that. At some point, we decide, hey, this will scratch the itch. And a warfighter says, hey, I want to go further. And then we'll make it a program of record. And then I have two centers that concept is transferred over to them. And then they work to actually buy that system with the requirements the warfighter needs. So that's two of my centers. And then after we buy it, we have to test it just like I said. So we have an entire center made up of testers. And then I have a large organization that sustains those weapon systems throughout their life cycle. And we have the large Air Force depots where we'll take those airplanes in and completely refurbish them. And then we got to put them at an Air Force base. And so we own the organizations that equip all the installations across the Air Force, make sure that they have all the services they need, make sure that they have you know, the security they need, all those things to keep the lights on at the base.
13: So as a pilot for you guys, you could be doing all sorts of crazy things. You never know.
14: You can. And if you're a member of the we call it the test center, the Air Force test center, you may, you know, this may be your primary aircraft, but as different things develop, you may transfer over to other aircraft and fly those as well.
13: Okay. I want to go learn to fly from you guys. Is it similar to a signing up to be in the Air Force?
14: Yeah.
13: I got to be 7 years and all this kind of stuff.
14: It is. So if you want to fly for us, if that's your end goal, you got to go through the initial pilot training. You probably have to go through some follow on, you know, develop your skill set in a follow on aircraft. And then at that point, so, you know, then you would apply for test pilot school. So we're looking for those people that are already seasoned, experienced, and have showed that they're pretty darn good flyers.
13: Okay. But so it's a similar career path to an active duty pilot, except for the military side, the boot camp and all that kind of training.
14: It is. It's the same career path, and then at some point you'll say, this is what I want to do.
13: Okay.
12: What are the qualifications that you're looking for with people? If you wanted to apply, what are you looking for?
13: Strong arm muscles.
14: Well, so for let me just talk a little bit about on the civilian side of the house, since we have so many civilians. Our Air Force Sustainment Center is almost 40,000 people, and we have those huge depots where we bring the airplanes in and, like I said, strip them down. Well, in order to do that, we have to have electricians. We have to have, you know, sheet metalists, fabricators, all those type of skills. So so we can use those skills, right? On the other end of the spectrum, we have the Air Force Research Lab where, you know, half the center is probably PhDs, smart individuals. So we run the whole gamut of skill set, and all of them are equally important.
13: So you guys are also developing the request for bids on a new program, a new device, a new system.
14: We do. So we have the program offices for those new systems. They're the ones that develop the structure to bring the bids in, develop the structure to on how we down select, and then end up actually selecting a particular contractor to develop a system for us.
13: Wow. That's huge.
12: It is.
13: That's an arm we'd never see.
12: It sounds very challenging, too.
14: Well, it is. You know,
13: I can only imagine.
12: Well, you know, systems integration and computers being what they are, you guys got to be up to your eyeballs in them.
13: Yeah. Oh, yeah.
14: So it is pretty challenging. One of the things that is, you know, is very critical for us as we're bringing on new systems and trying to make sure they meet the requirements and also to make sure that we're picking the right, you know, down select. So we have a large core of engineers in our command. We have maybe the most engineers in the Air Force that belong to Air Force Material Command, and they are part of those program offices that you know, they understand those requirements, they work those requirements, they refine those requirements, and when bids come in, they can, you know, they understand what that bid says and whether or not from an engineering perspective it'll meet what it says it's supposed to meet.
13: Do you guys also deal with unmanned systems?
14: We do.
13: Okay,
14: we
13: so do. Everything.
14: Wow. Yeah. So basically, if I had to put in, you know, a couple short sentences, so we will develop things for the Air Force, and then we'll deliver it to the warfighter. And then once we deliver it, we'll sustain it and we'll support it. And so the whole supply chain, you know, once it's out to the warfighter, we're the ones that make sure that they get the equipment they need to keep those airplanes flying.
13: So they're the brains behind the thing that develops,
12: well,
13: comes up with all the ideas.
12: Not just the brains, but the service behind it too, because we all know everything breaks.
14: It does, and so, but it's a team effort, because all the other commands that those weapon systems go to, they have their own maintainers. But, you know, those maintainers are pretty good. But part of what they can do, it depends on the things that we provide them. You know, we have to provide them spare parts. We have to provide them equipment. We have to provide them tools. And so it's like a team effort between us and the maintainers there at the actual airfields.
13: Well, I want to thank you for joining us. We've been speaking with Curtis Petrick of Air Force Material Command. I'm Digital Dave.
12: And I'm Fast Eddie.
13: And this is EAA Radio.
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15: I'm Farid Guillot. In February, AOPA released its annual NAAL report, a summary of accidents, trends, and factors for general aviation. A portion of the report focused on amateur-built aircraft and showed an increase in accidents for the category. EAA Vice President of Industry and Regulatory Affairs, Earl Lawrence, says although there is a wide variance in the actual numbers, some amateur-built areas need attention.
9: The NAAL report is important to the entire aviation community because it is the standard, the accepted source for safety information for the aviation community. Not so much for the general public, but for the aviation community. It's very respected, it's consistent, and it's been out there for a long time. So we all look to the NAAL report for sources of information about the aircraft we're flying and how safe they are.
15: What statistics does the NAAL report examine, usually?
9: Typically, the NAAL report has focused on general aviation aircraft. And, of course, general aviation has a very wide definition. But it has not, in the past, not gone into any real depth when it comes to experimental aircraft. It has focused more on the traditional type certified flight training, transportation, recreational activities, and, you know, Cessnas once, and Pipers and those type of aircraft.
15: And we should mention that the NAAL report is published by AOPA's Safety Foundation, and that's where that particular report comes from. Is the methodology off, or are amateur-built aircraft indeed more unsafe, and is that outside of acceptable norms for amateur-built aircraft?
9: Methodology, I'm not going to say is off, because the methodology that one uses for looking at safety statistics can be looked at things in many different ways. And the methodology that appears to be chosen in the NAAL report is the typical one that we've used for the National Transportation Safety Board, and that is basing our statistics off of per 100,000 hours of flight time. And that's been a method that's been consistently used now for decades, and it has enabled us to have comparisons to see where trends are going up or trends going down. But what it doesn't do a good job of is giving us a real-life experience of what does this really mean to us. For example, insurance companies, they don't use per 100,000 hours of flight as a analysis. They don't really care how many hours you've flown. They want to know whether they're going to have to pay on an accident in the next year, the length of the policy. And that's why, like, an RV6 and a 172 may be insured for exactly the same amount for a year, even though the 172 may show up on using the methodology using the NAAL report as a, quote, safer aircraft or an aircraft less likely to have an accident per 100,000 hours. And I always say, look at your insurance companies. If your insurance companies don't have any problem insuring experimental amateur-built aircraft, even though you see these different numbers out there, and mainly that's because we use them differently. We fly, I wouldn't say less, but not per person or per pilot, but the aircraft flies less. Why? It's not on the rental line. It's not being used for flying instruction. An experimental aircraft is actually safer per mile traveled than riding a motorcycle. I think that's what we would call socially acceptable. The level of safety may not be as good as a car, may not be as good as a type certified aircraft, depending on how you're looking at those numbers. But we do know that it's socially acceptable because it's an equivalent risk of, or better risk, than riding a motorcycle.
15: And when you do engage in building your own airplane, there's this acceptable amount of risk for the freedoms that you have of constructing your own airplane.
9: Oh, absolutely. And it's not just constructing your own airplane. When we look at all aircraft regulations and activities, we look at the knowledge of risk of the individual involved. And that's why it's so important that we do not have paid passengers, for example, in experimental aircraft. If you look at an airliner, well, the knowledge of risk of a ticket purchasing individual is very low. They don't know how that aircraft was maintained. They don't know how it was designed. They don't know who's flying it. They don't know any of those questions. And you must have a much higher. There's an expectation is I'm going to arrive at my destination safe and there's no problem. Then on the whole other end of the spectrum, you look at it jumping out of a perfectly good airplane. Sorry, parachute skydivers out there. Can be a lot of fun. But the general public, from a social acceptability standpoint, look at that as, you know, that's a very dangerous activity. But do we outlaw it? No, we don't outlaw it. But there's that understanding. You have that level. The person participating understands it's a risky activity. They understand what they're doing. When you build your own airplane, you understand your airplane. You know who did the maintenance. You know who built it. It's your choice whether to fly that aircraft, and you don't have anybody paying you to fly on that aircraft. And so that's how it can become acceptable.
15: Looking at the numbers, some of the accident rates have doubled in some areas. Mechanical causes are up, but still overwhelmingly it is pilot error that is the majority of these accidents.
16: Yes. It's on the order of 58% of the accidents are what you would call pilot error. We see a lot more maneuvering accidents. What do I mean by maneuvering? Flying around a house. You're showing off your new aircraft to your friends or whatever it may be. And what are you doing? Well, you enter an accelerated stall because you lost sight of what the airspeed was as a new aircraft and you're low to the ground. Well, that's a fatal accident because you don't have the altitude to recover, etc. And these are the type of environments that you see more of in recreational activities. It's just part of it. People are flying lower. They're doing things that are more fun. But that's also why we have to be extra careful there. We see controlled flight and terrain that has absolutely nothing to do with the weather. And also, we're not flying as much, and we're flying in a less controlled environment.
15: EAA Sport Aviation columnist Ron Wantaya has been analyzing these statistics for several years. And one of the assertions he made about, if we can go back to the methodology, not necessarily the NOAA report, but of the FAA and the NTSB, and the way each one of those agencies categorizes amateur-built aircraft, and he suggests that maybe that they're, since they're not categorized properly, the rates may be different than what they're reported.
16: Oh, absolutely. And what Ron is getting to when he looks at all that data is the various ways that you can count experimental aircraft and what's defined as a home-built. It is amazing sometimes to look at the database and see what has been classified as a home build. It may not be a home build. It may be one of the two-place ultralights that were converted to ELSA. It may be a Warbird. It may be an experimental exhibition aircraft that is categorized as a home build. We see a lot of those miscategorizing of aircraft during investigations. And part of it is because there are so many different makes and models, and they're so unique, and that's what we love about it, but it also makes it hard to identify when their investigator is standing there and has some wreckage, and he needs to say what this thing is. And so a lot of the records, what we find, too, haven't been identified yet. They literally have blanks in them at the registration. And so what does that mean? And that was another anomaly we have found is, there may be as upward as 12,000 more home builds than what the records, we say we have a little over 30,000 home builds. We just celebrated that a year or two. Wonderful thing. Well, there's a possibility there may be as many as 40,000 home builds out there. What we do is there's a survey that the FAA does, and they say, okay, the average home built flies X amount of hours a year. So let's say it's 60 hours a year. Well, if it's 60 times 30,000 versus 60 times 40,000, those are a whole lot of different hours per year and would completely change what our numbers are.
15: One of the other assertions that Mr. Wantaya also made was that first couple of flights is equal to the amount of risk of a whole year's worth of flying later down the road, say after they've flown off their test hours.
16: But way back in 1996, EAA really focused in on this. FAA was pointing out that 1 in 5 of all accidents that occurred in amateur-built aircraft occurred in the first 2 flights, not even the first 2 hours, the first 2 flights. And that caused us to create what we call the Flight Advisor Program. And really what the Flight Advisor Program is all about is getting you to really think and prepare for your first flight. So many of us are building for years and may not be flying that much. And it's just an opportunity to sit down with somebody who's been through this before and plan out and think about all the things that may happen. Plan out, how are you going to fly your flight? What are you going to do on your first flight? What kind of qualifications do you want to bring yourself up to? You may not be able to fly or get experience in that your same make and model, but there are ways to go rent airplanes and experience a lot of the same things and practice some of the same maneuvers that you're going to. So you're trying to reduce the surprises as you can. As I bring it up is, what's your first flight? Everybody has a first flight and they may not think about it. That was the time you soloed. Now think about when you soloed. You know that airport in and out. You knew exactly what speeds to fly, and then your flight instructor steps out, and wow, is that a different airplane. Boy, all of a sudden you launch off the ground, you're flying much faster than you ever were. That's a test flight. in a way, and that's the kind of things we want to get people to think and take advantage of things like the Flight Advisor Program. Now, you don't have to just use the EAA Flight Advisor Program. There's great materials from a lot of the major kit manufacturers, and some of the major kit manufacturers provide training programs, and they'll even send out somebody to help you do your first flight, or actually to do your first flight. Those are personal decisions that an individual has to make on their own.
15: Anything else that we need to consider when we talk about these numbers?
16: Well, absolutely. I think there's two things that, in a summary, that we really need to make sure we're paying attention to, and that is recurrent training. And, you know, all of us don't fly for periods of time for one reason or another, but or we get used to flying around straight and level and we don't practice the basic maneuvers. Remember I said in this discussion about turns around a point, for example, when you're sightseeing. And, you know, maybe you've been just out flying for quite a long time doing traveling from point A to point B, and you haven't been in that, practice an accelerated stall type of maneuver. I'm not saying you have to stall it. Everybody has a different aircraft. But just go out and practice those maneuvers like you were when you were a student pilot. Get that recurrent training. Some airplanes need more recurrent training than others. What about crosswinds? When's the last time you've been in a heavy crosswind? So taking that responsibility of really making sure your skills are on top of your aircraft for your situation are very, very important. And maintenance, really pay attention to what we're doing and maintaining our aircraft and being vigilant on our pre-flights and looking for things that go wrong on our airplane. I mean, I know we all want to be, but it's certainly those are two areas that we really have to highlight and make sure we're thinking about constantly.
15: Earl, thanks very much.
16: I appreciate it.
15: I'm Farid Guillot, EAA Radio.
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17: More like slow start today, but we're still here. I'm still Digital Dave.
12: And I'm Fast Eddie, and I want my B back.
17: Your B?
12: B. We put the B in subtle.
17: Oh.
12: You didn't get that?
17: I thought we put the F in onions.
12: You know what? I think you've landed with the wheels up again.
17: Again. I only have one.
12: Yeah. Well, it's not working.
17: And with us. Go ahead. You go ahead.
12: All right.
17: Do it. Do it. Come on.
12: With us today from NASA, we have Daryl Waller and Jim Less. How you doing, guys?
18: Good morning.
19: Very well.
17: NASA is good.
12: NASA is terrific.
17: So what are you guys doing with NASA? I mean, you were just saying something that was very interesting in the lobby. We want to talk about airplanes because everybody thinks we do space only, and that's not true.
18: Absolutely. The first A in NASA stands for aeronautics, and that is the study of airplanes.
17: That's true. And what they do and trying to make them do it better.
18: Absolutely.
12: And NASA's been involved in a lot of aeronautical research.
17: Pretty much all of it, huh?
12: The X-15 comes to mind.
18: Absolutely. Hypersonic rocket plane back in the 60s.
12: Yeah.
17: Yeah. Well, they're still messing around with that kind of thing. Well, maybe that's more military than you guys, but you never know. Fast way to get the mail.
18: Absolutely. One of the big areas of research we have right now is supersonics.
17: Right.
18: And the X-59 is the next X-plane coming along, not as fast as the X-15, but designed to go supersonic, cruise supersonic, without a loud sonic boom.
17: Now, let's also say, you said something there, cruise supersonic. That means no afterburners during supersonic flight, right? None required.
18: The X-59 is going to need the afterburner.
17: Okay. So it's not a true super cruise.
18: It's not a super cruise, but it's really about the sonic boom.
17: Right.
18: We're trying to turn that into a sonic thump.
17: I like that idea. Although a good sonic boom once in a while, you know.
18: The rest of the public doesn't always agree with that.
17: Especially at 2 a.m. when you're trying to sleep.
12: Yeah.
18: Yeah, sonic booms can be disruptive. They rattle the windows. They rattle the ceiling tiles. They wake sleeping babies. Set the dogs to barking. Set off car alarms.
17: Oh, wow. That must be fun. Fly down, yeah. Past some stadium and set off all the car alarms.
18: And so if you're cruising supersonic, a lot of people don't realize this. They think the sonic boom is only when you first go supersonic. It's actually attached. It's a shockwave attached to the aircraft, and everywhere you go, you're taking that sonic boom.
17: Okay, explain exactly that. Shockwave attached to the aircraft. What do you mean?
18: It's just a very subtle pressure change, and sometimes you can see pictures where you sort of see the shockwave. We're also doing research to try to capture the pictures of shockwaves in flight. But it's just a very subtle pressure change. Sound is just a change in pressure. When we speak, we vibrate the air. The pressure change of a sonic boom is really only about the difference between going up two flights of stairs.
17: Really?
18: But it happens so quickly that it sounds like a loud boom, rattles the windows, as I said. People will jump. You can sometimes even feel it. You hear it and you feel it in your chest, too, if it's a pretty powerful one. And the carpet, we talk about the boom carpet. When you're cruising supersonic up to about 50 miles wide, 25 on each side of your ground track, people are going to hear that boom. And if we had airliners crossing the country every day, anybody in that carpet is going to hear
17: a lot of booms. Would get annoying pretty quickly.
18: Absolutely. And that's why, since I think it was the 70s, the FAA has prohibited civil supersonic flight over land. And most countries around the world have the same kind of restriction.
17: So everybody's watching your research closely.
18: So we think we're going to be able to quiet the boom enough that it won't be objectionable. We're going to go out and fly eventually over various communities around the country and do surveys of the population and find out what people think.
17: Okay. Now, this begs the question. Are you going to tell the people ahead of time that this is coming, or are you going to wait for the 911?

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1: Set those up around the area that we're going to be flying over, capturing all that data, because then you want to be able to correlate the actual sound of the boom on that given day with what people think.
2: I gotcha.
1: Weather has a big...
2: Right,
1: impact.
2: I mean, cloud cover is going to reflect the sound energy down, right?
1: It's going to help. We're going to be above the clouds. So sometimes a thick layer of clouds will really dampen out the sonic boom.
2: Mm-hmm.
1: Pressure gradients, temperature gradients, humidity, turbulence, all these things make a difference. And we've been doing a lot of research at NASA, at least for the last 10 to 15 years, trying to characterize those things, getting a better understanding of what conditions are bad, what conditions are good. There's some days if you're not going too fast but still supersonic, the boom won't even reach the ground.
2: Oh, interesting. Interesting. So you got enough attenuation.
1: Yeah, but that's pretty rare, and you're only going slightly supersonic, so that's not the big speed jump. We're looking for a plane that can go almost twice as fast as a conventional airliner.
2: Okay.
1: Trying to cut travel time in half.
2: Right. So you're not quite Mach 2, but you're up way up above Mach 1.
1: Yeah, we're looking at 1.4, 1.5
2: okay.
1: for the X-59.
2: Nice.
3: How far away is the X-59 from flying?
1: We are trying to get it airborne by the end of the year.
3: Wow.
2: Nice.
1: This year.
2: Now that's, yeah, you're going to have to evaluate its normal flight characteristics before you push it supersonic.
1: Absolutely. It's a three-phase project. The first phase, cleverly called Phase 1.
2: Good of them to think of that, yeah.
1: Is just getting the aircraft airborne, checking out all the systems, checking out the handling qualities and performance, and making sure it's safe to fly throughout its envelope.
2: Now, is it a clean sheet design, or did you guys drag something out of the boneyard and modify it?
1: It's a clean sheet design, but like most X planes, we call it a Frankenjet. We take parts Jeez. From a lot of other things. It's the jet engine from a Super Hornet. It's a GE-414. We've got F-16 landing gear on it. The cockpit is basically the rear cockpit of a T-38. That's an Air Force trainer.
2: Right.
1: The canopy, the ejection seat all come from there.
2: Okay. So it's actually a lot smaller than I'm envisioning.
1: It's about 100 feet long and with a 30-foot wingspan.
2: Okay. Wow.
3: That's a lawn dart.
2: Yeah.
1: It is. So that's the way we're quieting the boom, basically. The shaping is very important. It's not just making it long and skinny, but a long, skinny nose is definitely a big part of the design.
2: You want to move the air gently, because when you move it quickly, that's what creates the shockwave,
1: mm-hmm.
2: when you push it out of the way.
3: Absolutely. You said long, skinny nose. You want to bet somebody nicknames the airplane Pinocchio?
1: There's been discussion, but no, we're not going with that. We're calling
2: not yet.
1: We're calling it the X-59.
2: Okay. Until they find out it lied about the specifications. what's the coffee maker out of? What airplane? 747?
1: Yeah, it's a single-seat aircraft.
2: Yeah.
1: It's just a demonstrator.
2: Right.
1: It's not expected to carry passengers. This is a one-of-a-kind airplane to prove the point. We hope to fly it for years, though, gather a lot of data to improve the ability to design future quiet supersonic aircraft.
2: Okay, and you're not talking long-duration flight at this point in time.
1: This aircraft will be about an hour and 20 minutes.
2: Right. That's enough.
1: Yeah.
2: That'll make enough of a boom to piss people off.
3: Some days it doesn't take much.
1: Our hope is that people don't even hear us.
2: Now, your flight testing is going to start out at Mojave?
1: The aircraft's being built by the Lockheed Skunk Works at Palmdale,
2: mm-hmm.
1: which is just down the road from Edwards Air Force Base. The initial flights will be out of Palmdale. That way, if they need to work issues with the systems, they've got the folks who built it right there to take care of it. But we hope after about 10 to 12 flights, we move it up to Edwards Air Force Base. And that's where I work. The Armstrong Flight Research Center is a NASA center. We do most of the flying in NASA, and we're located on Edwards Air Force Base.
2: Well, we drove through there last year, and it's like, wow, there's really not much here.
1: But it's a good place to test airplanes.
2: It's got to be an amazing place to fly. There's no such thing as non-flying weather.
1: It's rare.
2: Yeah.
1: Yeah, we see clouds or rain or something, and we just decide, okay, we'll wait another day because there's so many good days to fly.
2: Right. And you're like, what's that falling out of the sky?
1: Huh. It's also great. The airfield is in a restricted area.
2: Mm-hmm.
1: So we take off. Most days we take off VFR and just go where we want, basically.
2: Nice.
1: Out into the airspace, as long as we stay in the

0: restricted area.
1: Now, what altitudes are you going to be flying this at? 10,000, 20,000?
0: Way higher than that. We're shooting for 54 or 55,000.
1: Wow.
0: As the design condition.
1: Okay. So you're going to take it up to that. Even this demonstrator is going to be flying that high.
0: Yes. For a fuel efficiency, for minimizing the sonic boom on the ground, we want to be up high.
1: Okay.
0: We may check out the aircraft as high as 60,000 feet, but...
1: Nice. Curvature of the Earth stuff.
0: You should be able to see it a little bit.
1: Yeah. Yeah.
2: And, of course, the pilot of this aircraft is going to be in a spacesuit at 60,000 feet.
0: It's not going to be a spacesuit. It's going to be a partial pressure suit.
1: Okay.
0: Basically, there's another system we've borrowed from someone else. The F-22 pilots wear something like that because they fly above 50,000 feet
1: okay.
0: as well.
1: Shh. Not supposed to tell us that. Anyway.
0: I'm not saying how high.
1: But. Right, right. Where are you on the airfield here today?
0: We're in the NASA tent, NASA pavilion. I don't know what
1: we're
0: calling
1: it. Yeah, it's a pavilion.
0: It.
1: Yeah.
0: It's a pavilion. It's a pretty big tent. It's it's that way. I'm pointing.
1: Nobody can see me pointing on the radio, huh? Northeast, I guess, of the tower.
2: Yeah,
1: the control tower.
2: This way? Northwest.
1: No, northwest. You're right.
2: Northwest.
1: Pennsylvania can't tell east from west.
2: I can't tell either.
1: Anyway, I want to thank you for joining us. This has been good. I'd love to hang out at Mojave during the testing just to hear it. Just to hear it. Because I know you're not going to fly it over Philly. It's too bad.
0: Who knows?
1: Yeah, it'd be nice. Call me if you do. This is Digital Dave.
2: And I'm Fast Eddie. And this is EAA Radio.
3: We're here at AirVenture 2018. I am Amy Labota, the host of Attitude Adjustment here at EAA Radio. It is an exciting EAA day. It's so much activity here on the field. And I love our location because we really are kind of right in the middle of the field. On one end, you find a lot of vintage and antiques and the South 40. And on the other end, there's the North 40. And between the North 40 and here is where you see the lineup of all the new and upcoming home-built aircraft and kits coming out. Today, I have with me Richard Hogan. He is the president and founder of CommuterCraft.com. You guys are from the southeastern United States, the kinder, gentler part of the world, and you've been working on the CommuterCraft for years. I've been watching it every year you come. Tell me, Richard, how's the progress this year, 2018?
4: Well, this is a very exciting year for us. We actually are bringing our production compliant aircraft, the one that all the kits will be built out of the molds. And so it's an exciting time for us to be able to share it. When we were here before, we were working with our initial proof of concept aircraft, and that's what we had. But for people to be able to see how we've changed the aircraft to better serve them, I think is exciting for us.
3: That is terrific. So let's go back to the beginning and let's talk a little bit about how this has evolved. Because the concept aircraft, I remember sitting in it and making little airplane sounds. It was built for American-sized bodies, which a lot of these kit-built aircraft are a little tight.
4: They can be, and that was kind of a problem that that I experienced personally as I was first experiencing the kit-built arena. And so my first focus was to build a nice, wide, comfortable cabin. Of course, our primary attempt with this aircraft was to really build some new safety features in, and that was a lot of what our focus was. But once we built it, and we built it wide, and we used that to our advantage aerodynamically, we found that it was a very attractive feature for most people. They want to be more comfortable. Even if they aren't larger people like me, they still enjoy having the extra room.
3: Hey, everybody likes their shoulder space. I mean...
4: I had a very good friend that I used to go to the shows with, and we said we were very good friends, but I didn't like to sit in his lap, and that was part of the issue, is that with him and I in the airplane, we couldn't close the cowl on some of them, and we were, somebody had to put their arm on the back of the other chair to sit side by side, and that was part of what led us to this design.
3: Let's talk about the evolution in the safety features. Where were you going to, and did you get there?
4: We feel like we did. One of the things that, in retrospect, looking back, we This was designed by Objective, and the safety issues were a big part of that. I wanted to have an airplane that was still exciting and would attract new people, but I wanted to try to build some safety features that we felt like were important. The stall spin resistance was very high on my priority list. But one of the problems with that from my traditional experience was is that canards tended to have to land a little faster than other aircraft. By you going to the third surface, we were able to slow that down and get both the low speed handling characteristics and the stall spin resistance that we wanted.
3: That's brilliant, but it took time, didn't it?
4: It took time, yes. And sometimes, even when you had done all of your homework and you were ready to test it, there's nothing like the first time that you actually pull the stick back and say, okay, is this really going to work the way we thought it would? And so it was very rewarding to go through that experience.
3: I think investors and the early people who show deep interest don't always understand that just because the computer says it's going to work.
4: I think all of us, even the engineers, sometimes have a little concern. Is this going to really work in reality the way that we see it on the computer, on all of our math?
3: Yeah, it's amazing. Real is different.
4: Yes.
3: Real is not a flight sim. And I'm sure you even worked with a program maybe as simple as X-Plane to try and figure out what the handling characteristics would be.
4: That is correct. And, you know, I'm not a young guy, and a lot of people said, well, did you use computers? And of course, you know, these are wonderful tools, and you use them. I also tell them I do have a slide rule, but I promise I didn't use the slide rule when I was designing the airplane.
3: That's brilliant. Now let's talk a little bit about the materials, because materials are very important. And EAA members have really studied material science, particularly the ones that have gone on to create aircraft.
4: That was a big part of what we where we put our focus in the initial design efforts, because one of the things that I occasionally say is that in a sense we were trying to get something for nothing. Virtually any aircraft that flies is a pretty successful design project, because you have to do a good job of design to make it light enough, strong enough to actually fulfill its mission. But we wanted more, and we wanted to have that extra safety, which meant we had to have slower landing speeds. We also wanted to be able to carry a more useful load, and to do that, we had to take weight out of the airplane. And we chose to do that primarily through material. It is a composite aircraft, and it's mostly carbon fiber. Meant a lot of additional work on the front end, but we think it's paying off. We have a very light aircraft and an extremely strong aircraft as well.
3: Did you have to wait for carbon fiber to be affordable enough to do this?
4: Well, when we started down this path, one of the things that we did was a cost study of the materials. And one of the things that we found was, is in the overall picture, by the time that you've really built an airplane, the actual airframe structure itself and the materials in it are not what is the driving cost. It is an additional cost, but it was well worth it for what we ultimately wound up with. By saving the additional weight, we also actually took less of the material. So you can't just say a pound of aluminum weighs this, a pound of carbon fiber weighs this. You've got to look at how it's applied. And by designing the aircraft around carbon fiber, we were able to maximize its effectiveness.
3: Let's talk about the changes from being a startup to now you're moving to a production phase. That's a whole nother ball of wax, isn't it?
4: It was a big step. I mean, we knew that because some of my experience in previous industries, we brought things to production. But this was a very big step. We thought we were virtually there when we had the prototype flying and had proved everything that we wanted to be sure it could do. And we made a few changes we think were very worthwhile for the end market. But to actually create production tooling, you tend to think, okay, well, we've got X number of molds to build, but you've also got trim fixtures, you've got jigging fixtures, you've got assembly fixtures. So a great deal of tooling that has to be done to do that right. And, you know, at some point you just say, okay, we're in for a penny, in for a pound, and decide to do what you need to do to make it happen.
3: I understand that, but it does take time.
4: Yes, absolutely.
3: How long have you been in this phase?
4: I'd say we started in earnest to get into production. We made our primary design changes in early 2016, and it's taken us till now to really be making our first what we call alpha ships, which means that all of the critical structural parts are all have primary tooling, and some of the support materials are still handmade and will be for the next few months. So through our first alpha building phase, first five aircraft, we will make sure that everything is working the way that we want it to as far as the production sequencing and also what parts, how they made up. Once we've validated that, we'll make hard tooling for some of the internal parts.
3: We are here at EAA Radio. Attitude Adjustment is the name of the show. And we're speaking with CommuterCraft.com president and founder Richard Hogan. They have reached the production prototype phase. They've got the production prototype, which flew in. Is that correct?
4: No, we actually
3: now
4: did
3: you
4: not
3: hauled
4: fly.
3: It over.
4: That's
3: all right.
4: Yes,
3: all right. Correct. So you hauled it up, but it does fly. We
4: that's
3: know
4: correct.
3: That. And you're really ready to start making kits. Are these 51% rule compliant kits?
4: Yes, Amy. One of the things that's a little unique about our program is that we want the customers to come build the aircraft in our facility, in our tooling. And that way they have our full support during that process. Drastically reduces the amount of time that they take to build their aircraft, and it will be a 51% compliant exercise.
3: Is it hard to get people to come to the plant to build? Has that changed over time?
4: Well, we were a little apprehensive about that and how that was going to work. But what has happened is that of the customers that we've signed up, many of those customers have already come to visit us two or three times, even though we weren't building an airplane. And it's always kind of interesting to walk out in the back and see one of them out there working with one of our factory guys to help build a new mold or a new fixture. And I think they're almost as excited as we are.
3: Wow, that's really nice. This has been like a decade or more in progress, hasn't it?
4: Well, dreams take a long time to come to fruition. And at some point, you do what I did, and that's take an early retirement and focus on your baby. And it took that. That was what it was going to take.
3: Absolutely. Where are you located here at EAA Air Venture 2018 on the field, where people could come look at the production prototype commute craft?
4: We are located in space number 624 and 625 on the north lot, just before you get to the Warbirds. We're over there with some beautiful other aircraft.
3: Oh, that's very exciting. I'm sure you've got all kinds of interesting things that people can pick up and they can take a look at it, and they can talk to you, I'd assume, as well.
4: Absolutely. We love to have people come see us.
3: Well, Richard Hogan, thank you very much for taking the time to stop by EAA Radio and tell us about the commute craft. I hope you have a fantastic couple of days here at Air Venture 2018.
4: Thank you very much, Amy.
5: Now a trip back to 2015 in the week of Air Venture Oshkosh.
6: And good morning. Welcome back to the Roscoe Morton Tower from the stand. And we are joined by a very, very special guest this morning. She is an aviation pioneer and one of the original WASPs, the Women Air Force Service Pilots, Bee Haidu. What an honor it is to have you on our show this morning.
7: Well, thank you for having me.
6: Yes. For those who don't know the story of the WASPs, how did it come to be during World War II?
7: Well, as early as 1939, Jacqueline Cochran had been trying to convince the Army Air Corps that they should be training women as well as men. I think everyone knows who Jacqueline Cochran was. She was an extremely famous pilot. She was turned down, and then December 7, 1941, Pearl Harbor, she immediately went to General Arnold and said, "How about you utilizing women?" And he said, "Well, no, not yet." Well, a year later, he had 100,000 qualified male pilots, and yet he still had a shortage. So it was about that time, and this was now 1942, that he sent her to England to see how they were handling women pilots in their regime. When she came back, she was astonished to see that Nancy Love, had already started helping the ferry command at their request. And she was extremely upset because she had been promised that if anything was done with the women, she would be the director. So she went to Arnold, and he said he didn't realize that was happening, that it was a separate contract that the ferry command had made. To make a long story short, he allowed her to start the program of training women pilots.
6: Good. And you were based in Sweetwater, Texas, right? That was where the training was.
7: Adventure Field.
6: Yes, down the road from where I live in Midland, so we kind of have we have a good grasp of geography. How did you get drawn into the WASP program?
7: Well, it was an odd situation. I know most of the women that flew had a desire at a very young age or older. They just wanted to fly. Well, I was out in the working world as a private secretary, and I had a brother. I graduated high school in 1938. My brother was 13 months older than I, and there just wasn't enough money to send both of us to college, and I always regretted that. So one day I said, stop feeling sorry for yourself and do something about it. So I looked into night courses, and I found an aviation course. And I said, well, that sounds interesting. I think aviation is here to stay. I'll take that course. Well, it actually was preparing me for my private pilot's written license. So when the course was over, I said, I think I'll take a flying lesson and see what that's all about. I did, and of course, the first time I was up in a side-by-side 65-horsepower Taylor craft, I was hooked. And so that's how I got started. There were several of us learning to fly, women. Mm-hmm. And we saw in the newspaper that Mrs. Sheehy was recruiting for the WASP. So we went down with all of our logbooks and all the information that they needed. And the six of us were accepted into the program.
6: Excellent, excellent. Tell us a little bit about the training. How did that, what was the progression?
7: Well, the training was very similar to the male cadet training. Initially, they trained us in 6 months, but then they upped it to 7 months because the program, which started out as an experiment, was now successful. And so they were certain that we would be taken into the airport. And so, where were we?
6: How about your training? 7 months?
7: Yeah.
6: And then, yeah.
7: So they upped it to 7 months so that we could get courses in military protocol and so forth.
6: Okay. And many, many women applied for the program, correct?
7: Well, 25,000 actually applied.
6: And the number who actually made it out the other end was just over 1,000, correct?
7: Yep, 1,074.
6: Amazing.
7: Plus the 25 that had originally started with Nancy Love.
6: Okay. And so you weren't technically accepted into the Air Corps. You ended up spending all of your time moving airplanes from place to place. And so that sort of led to that quasi-military, not military sort of thing that kind of followed the WASP through a very many, many years until you got things straightened out.
7: 1977.
6: Until 1977.
7: Well, I'm sorry.
6: Oh, it's okay. What kind of airplanes did you fly?
7: Oh, I flew all the primary basic advanced aircraft, and then I was stationed at Pecos, Texas, where I flew the UC-78 and the AT-17. Those are advanced twins.
6: Right.
7: And January 1st, 1945, it became a B-25 base.
6: Okay.
7: And December 20th, 44, we were disbanded, so except for 11 days, I would have been flying a B-25. But there were two branches. You were either in the ferry command or the training command. Okay. Now, everyone, or a lot of people, think that all we did was ferry aircraft, but we didn't, because Jacqueline Cochran wanted us to be able to do every job that the men did stateside. And what a lot of people don't realize is that for every combat pilot, you need at least 12 service pilots. And you stop to think, the anti-aircraft have to practice. The gunners have to practice from a moving aircraft. The beacon operators had to practice night flying, locating aircraft. So they were all together. There were about 12 different jobs, and we were at 120 different bases throughout the United States.
6: Amazing. There. Now, I've learned something new today. Thank you very much.
7: You're welcome.
6: But on the I guess on the negative side, there were a number of WASP who perished in either in training or in service.
7: There were 38 that were killed.
6: Yes. And again, because not being technically in the Army Air Corps, they really did not receive the benefits that the men did when something like that happened.
7: Not only did they not receive the benefits, but the relatives could not have a star in the window showing that someone had died in the service.
6: Right.
7: And they weren't allowed to have an American flag draped on their casket. So we were paid by civil service. And when we went into our training, we had to pay our own way to Sweetwater, Texas. So, and then we had to pay room and board. We received $150 a month in training and $250 a month once we graduated and went into service. But a good deal of that money went into our own upkeep, which had we been in the Army or, you know, in the military, those funds would have been paid for. We wouldn't have had to really pay them.
6: Right. When the group disbanded in 1944, what brought you all back together? What kept you together through the years?
7: I guess the love of flying and the friends that we made, and we all had something in common. And we did kind of lose touch for a while. And in 1975, I was elected the president of our group, which was called Order of Fifanella. And incidentally, Fifanella is the good luck lady gremlin designed by Walt Disney for the WASP. So we had to, we decided that we're really going to push to see if we can't get recognition as veterans of World War II, which had been promised us.
6: Right.
7: And so we had a treasury of like about $150, something like that. So we had to raise money. We had to contact the, quote, lost WASPs. We had to, there was a lot of work done on it, but a great deal of, all the credit actually goes to Colonel Bruce Arnold, who was the son of General Hap Arnold. And he went to one of our reunions, and he said, after one martini too many, I will help you to get recognition as veterans because I'm a lobbyist in Washington, D.C. He knew Barry Goldwater. He knew Lindy Boggs. He knew, you know, so many politicians. And so with his help, we were finally recognized in 1977 as veterans of World War II.
6: Good.
7: So, ta-da!
6: And since that time, though, you've also worked very hard to continue to educate the public and to continue to elevate the level of the WASP so that more people, like me, can learn all about it.
7: Yes, and still, to my amazement, there are people that do not realize that women flew in World War II.
6: Yes.
7: And I wrote a book, which is based on the letters that I had written home that my mother saved. And it describes, and I was amazed when I reread the letters because I had forgotten half the stuff that I had done. So it has been well received, and it is for sale in the gift shops here.
6: Okay.
7: At Oshkosh.
6: All right. Yes, the book is called Letters Home. That's the book.
7: 1944-1945. But it does describe how I did remain in aviation and flying, active flying, up until my late 70s.
6: And what kind of flying were you doing?
7: After the war?
6: Yes, yeah, after the war.
7: Pleasure.
6: Oh, excellent. The best kind. The best kind.
7: Yeah. Although I did. I started out when we were disbanded, and this was before I was married. I knew that if I wanted to continue to fly as a living, I would have to do it on my own because I'd been turned down by so many different companies. And so I got my instructor's rating, and I instructed. And then at that time, right after the war, they were selling surplus aircraft. Well, they had to be flown from where they were to bases like New York City and just all over the country. And so I approached the distributor who was doing all of this and asked him if he needed any help with the new aircraft being built and ferrying them. And he said, "What have you got in mind?" And I said, "Well, I know a lot of pilots." And I started a ferrying business.
6: Okay.
7: And then that led to my getting a dealership in Cessna.
6: Okay.
7: And so I had that for a year. And then I went with a group of other veteran pilots and had a flight school.
6: Okay.
7: And it was during that time that I met my husband. We got married. He didn't want me to work anymore. And so we just, he had a staggering beach at the time. And as you know, I married a pilot, of course. And so we continued flying, and I guess we owned about 12 different types of aircraft. He had been a flight instructor with Stearman's and for 3.5 years. Mm-hmm. So he could make that airplane sit up and say, "Woof."
6: Is there a favorite airplane that you flew? One that you, if you had the chance to do it today, you'd jump in?
7: Well, the one that got away was the B-25.
6: Yeah.
7: I almost had a chance to fly that, but didn't. But I kind of like the Stearman.
6: Okay.
7: I think it's a great airplane. It has a narrow landing gear. And as a matter of fact, when we were in service, they were experimenting with the women to see if they could eliminate one of the phases, because it's usually primary, basic, advance.
6: Right.
7: So they chose the basic, which was the BT-13. So we started out in the 220 horsepower Stearman, and then the next phase, we went to the 650 horsepower AT-6. And it was successful, so they changed the training for the male pilots as well.
6: Good, good. And I know, perfect timing. We have noted that you've received the Congressional Gold Medal from President Obama, and there is a picture I saw of you on the internet. It looks like you're giving him what for? He's leaning in and he's listening very intently to what you're saying.
7: Yeah.
6: And I just had to ask, what were you telling him?
7: Okay, if I can just correct you on one thing.
6: Sure.
7: Obama did not give us the medal.
6: Right.
7: It was the Congressional Gold Medal. Right. It was given to us by Congress.
6: Okay.
7: But the picture you saw, he was signing the bill into law.
6: Right.
7: And I was pointing my finger at him because I said, do you want a story about discrimination and so forth? Because usually people are interested in that. And he said, yes. And I said, well, there was a group of women pilots that had graduated, and they were sent to B-26 school to be checked out in the B-26. Well, the pilot that was going to, the officer that was going to check them out, stood in front of them and waved his fingers and said, "I'm not teaching any damn women how to fly." Well, he had to.
6: It
7: was an order. But one of the women got even with him. She married him.
6: There you go. And have you been back to Sweetwater for the annual homecoming?
7: Oh, yes. We have that every year.
6: Every year? It's right around Memorial Day, correct?
7: Yes.
6: In May.
7: Yeah.
6: All right. So I'm sure you're looking forward to going back again next year.
7: Oh, absolutely.
6: Absolutely. Good. If people want your book, it's here in the gift shop. Are you signing any books or making any appearances during the week?
7: No, I have signed all of the books, yes, I am making an appearance, but I can't give you the exact. My daughter is fortunately with me and points me in the right direction.
6: Well, good. Good. And look for the book, Letters Home by B. Haydu. And you can pick that up here on site in any of the gift shops, the EAA gift shops. And she's already signed them, so you can get an autographed copy before you head for home.
7: Yep.
6: All right. Well, thank you again for being with us. It was an honor and a pleasure to meet you. And I hope you enjoy the rest of your time here at Oshkosh.
7: I always do.
6: Good, good.
7: Thank you for having me.
6: And that's going to wrap up our show for today. This is From the Stand. It's made possible by the Commemorative Air Force. Remember, the mission of the CAF is education so that generations of Americans will value and support the contributions of military aviation in assuring our freedom. You can see them here on Boeing Plaza, and the C-47 That's All Brother is there, along with Hangar 57, or follow them on Facebook or their website, commemorativeairforce.org. Tomorrow, Tuskegee Airmen Colonel Charles McGee will be here. Christina Olds talks about her book about her father, Robin Olds, and Senator Jim Inhofe. And if you're an aviator, that's a very familiar name. He'll be talking about his Pilot Bill of Rights, version 2. So that'll be all coming up tomorrow at 10 o'clock. That's our show for today. And from the stand, I'm Steve Buss. This is EAA Radio.
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9: Hi, folks. Jaymont G. roving the grounds here at Oshkosh Air Venture 2006, where I've just returned from the American Barnstormers Tour. Now, the American Barnstormers Tour is a nostalgic salute to the daring young men and women who ventured across America during the 1920s, seeking fame and fortune in their biplanes. There is a great representation of these beautiful vintage aircraft, about 18 of them or so on the tour. And the tour began in Kalamazoo, Michigan on the 15th of July and will end up right here at Oshkosh Air Venture 2006, right in front of the Vintage Red Barn on Tuesday morning. While out on the tour, I had the opportunity to speak with some of the pilots, and I'd like to share that with you now. I'm here with Ron Rex, and Ron brought a Stearman 4D, a 1930 Speedmail Junior, on the tour. Tell us a little bit about your airplane, Ron.
10: Okay, it's actually a Junior Speedmail. It's a Model 4D, and they came in three different models depending on the engine. This particular one is a 4D, which means it has a Pratt & Whitney 985, 450 horsepower on the front. It was built in 1930. It was built in late 1930, but actually licensed in 1931, so it's a 1931 airplane. It was a type of aircraft that was built to haul the mail. They were used pretty much by Pioneer Airlines of the late 1920s and early 1930s. The airplane was actually manufactured from 1929 until 1932. And they were owned by American Airlines, Western Air Express, which is what the logo on this one represents. And they were also owned occasionally by what was known in those days as sportsman pilots, which were people who had considerable amount of money, enough to buy one of these airplanes. And that took some cash because they were in the area of $15,000 to $18,000, which was a lot of money back in the Depression. The first owner of this particular airplane was a 21-year-old woman. She lived in Manhattan in New York, and she kept the airplane at a little grass airport in Queens called North Beach, and that airport is now LaGuardia. So this airplane parked at LaGuardia when it was still a grass airport. Her name was Pat Brooks, and she belonged to the Long Island Aviation Country Club, which was a very exclusive organization with members like the Lindberghs and the DuPonts and all the high society that lived on the North Shore of Long Island, sort of the Great Gatsby type of people. And that was at Hicksville, Long Island, which was about halfway from out to the end from New York City. And they had big weekends there where they had a tennis court and swimming pool, and everybody had very fancy airplanes, and they used to fly off to Boston for lunch and things like that. After she owned it, or after she sold it, it went to a English a baron who lived out in Wyoming, and he used it to Cervellas Cattle Ranch. And after he had it, it became a weather observation airplane up in Montana. And while it was doing weather observation flights on a daily basis, it actually carried the mail a few times, carried the mail at least three times. So even though it wasn't primarily used as a mail plane, it did carry the mail a few times. After that, it was getting close to World War II, and at that point it almost got scrapped, but the Tennessee Valley Authority, which owns all the dams on the Tennessee River, needed a duster, and they found out that the Model 4 Stearmans were big and powerful, carry a big load. So they bought all the Model 4s they could find, and they made dusters out of them, and that went on through World War II, and that's the only thing that saved them. If it wasn't for that, they would have all been scrapped. This airplane and some of the other Model 4s that still exist then went out to Fresno and dusted for a while, and then by that time it was into the early 60s, I believe, and they became derelicts, more or less, and then people started to buy the remains and make restored airplanes, and that's what happened to this one and most of the other ones. There are now 7 Model 4 Stearmans flying out of 10 in existence. They originally were 40, and now there's 10, 7 flying, 2 in museums, and 1 basket case.
9: And what would be the difference between the Junior Speedmail and the Speedmail?
10: The Speedmail was a very large airplane. This airplane has a 38-foot wingspan. The Speedmail had, I think, a 42-foot wingspan. They only made 7 of them. They were all owned by Varney Airlines, which became part of United. And up until recently, it was believed that there were none left, that all 7 of them had crashed or disappeared. But a friend of mine named Alan Lopez up in New Jersey found the remains of a Speedmail, which was called the M2 Stearman, on a sandbar in the middle of a river up in Alaska a few years ago, mostly just what was remaining of the fuselage. So he now has that airplane, and he's restoring it. And so there will be 1 M2 Speedmail Stearman here in about another 3 or 4 years.
9: Well, your Junior Speedmail here is an excellent and beautiful example. I've seen Ben Scott's, and I've seen Bud Fields. Those of you who own these, keep them on a caliber that does true justice to the history of the airplane.
10: Well, thank you very much. They're historic airplanes and obviously worth taking care of.
9: Well, I'm sure everybody will look forward to seeing the airplane at AirVenture 2006. And thank you very much for joining the tour.
10: We're looking forward to being there.
9: Thank you, Ron. Once again, the American Barnstormers Tour will arrive here in Oshkosh at AirVenture 2006 on Tuesday mid-morning, weather permitting, and they'll park right out in front of the vintage red barn for all to see, and the pilots will be available to speak with, and it should be a great showing of a great group of vintage aircraft. Jaymont G reporting for EAA Radio.
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11: Today we have Ramona Cox joining us, who is better known as Sky Chick, and she's going to tell us a little bit about what she does and exactly what is Sky Chick and Sky Chick Adventures. Is that your...
12: Sky Chick Adventures is a website that I developed, and it's to share information with other pilots. And what I do is I fly a lot all during the year, but in the summertime I leave in June and I don't get back home until September, and I fly all summer long exploring every different area I'd like to and flying on my whims with no itinerary and no commitments, and usually eventually end up in backcountry Idaho and do a lot of air camping back there. And I have a Turbo 206, a stationaire, and I bring an inflatable 2-person kayak and a motorized bicycle and a large tent and a lot of mobile equipment, because I actually run my business while I'm flying. So I have 2 laptops and a printer and solar capabilities to power all my technology. And so as opposed to people that are just going on a vacation, I'm not really on vacation. I'm working while I'm out in the middle of the woods camping in areas that there's no source of power or water or anything else.
11: So this is life. This is how you do it.
12: This is how I do it.
13: And you could say that you really are flying a desk.
12: I am flying a desk. I will sit down. I mean, I may be kayaking in the morning, but I can still bring a laptop out on my kayak, and in very remote locations that have no cellular coverage or roads or anything else, then I'll bring a satellite phone, and I'll connect onto the internet and take care of business and then start fly fishing again. So I just try to explore, and the website, it's www.skychickadventures.com. The objective of the website is to share information so other pilots can go on to that website and they can see some really beautiful remote backcountry airstrips. And also a lot of pilots are divers, and there's a section on there on scuba diving as well, because I shoot underwater video.
13: So you do dive, obviously, then?
12: I do.
13: You're one of those other pilots, a lot of pilots that are divers.
12: Dive and fly.
14: She dives on purpose, right? Not accidentally falling into the water or anything like that.
12: No. On purpose, all over the world. I love diving and skiing. A lot of pilots are diversified in their sports, and I'm one of them.
13: Yeah, that's great. Well, so you say air camping, which is what you do. Obviously, you know, you're not putting up tents in the air. What exactly is air camping?
12: What air camping is that I fly into backcountry airstrips, and what I specifically look for are airstrips that have a lake located very close or right on the end of the airstrip. And I'll fly in and set up my tent and then blow up my kayak and fish on the lake and explore, hike, do what you would do when you're in a very remote area. I just came from an area called Fish Lake in Idaho. I think it's the most beautiful airstrip anywhere. And there are a lot of moose there, so I was photographing moose. That what they do is they swim in the lake and they eat the moss, and there's moose and elk and bear and coyote, and it's beautiful back there. And since I'm there during the week, so a lot of times I'll have a place completely to myself, that's nice too. I enjoy the camaraderie with other pilots when they come in, but I also like the solitude.
13: And so you do go by yourself when you do this?
12: I typically travel. Mm-hmm. I typically always travel alone. Just no one else can really take off for 3 months. I mean, most of my friends work in a different sort of a way. They don't have the mobile flexibility. So anyone who wanted to do that would be able to do that. You just simply, in fact, there is a section on my website, and it's mobile office, and so it has tips for mobile travel for other people that are interested. And if anybody emails me, I'd be happy to answer questions as to how you can put together an operation like that.
13: Have you ever found yourself picking up hitch flyers on the way? Hitchhikers, hitch flyers?
12: No, I haven't. Once in a while, I'll have friends fly into a major airport, and I'll pick them up and then fly them into the backcountry. But in general, no, I just keep flying alone and exploring.
14: This lifestyle is so unique. You must have dreamt of it and tried to work at it for a long time. It's not something that just happened overnight.
12: I did. I've been flying for 20 years, and my objective has always been to have complete mobility in my life and in my travel. And so I kept trying to figure out how I could do that, and then I figured it out. It's through using an internet retail site as a vehicle. And so
13: how do you fund what you do?
12: I have an internet site, and it's called faucetsforless.com. So right now, somebody is hopefully, most likely, pushing add to cart and buying a faucet. So,
13: and this is why you look for a place near a lake.
12: No.
14: You know, that reminds me, back in the campground, my faucet in the tent is leaking.
12: Right. Yeah, so anyway, it's an internet website, and everything's automated. So my job is to just make sure I can get the best prices on faucets for anyone who comes to my site. So it's a...
14: So you're essentially a wholesaler with no overhead. Exactly. You're a retailer with no overhead.
12: Right.
14: All right, I'm sold.
12: So that's...
13: Yeah, I know. This is kind of the way to do it.
14: Yeah, I have always wanted to do inflatable bicycles. You think there's a market for that?
13: The inflatable bicycle? Right. You say you have the motorized bicycle that you take with you. That's a motorcycle if it wants to be, a bicycle if it wants to be. What is...
12: It's a bicycle that has a Mitsubishi motor on it, and I'm only 97 pounds, but with my weight, I can get up to about 35 miles an hour. And because I go into remote areas, it's good to have a bicycle to take fire roads if you wish, or even to get into town. And so that's really important. And I don't just stay in the backcountry. I may decide to go to Aspen for the 4th of July, or last year on a whim, I flew into Sturgis. and went to the motorcycle rally. And so I used the motorcycle to get around wherever I happened to be. In Oshkosh here, I use it to get to Target or any of the stores. I use it to get around Oshkosh. So instead of, if you're tired of pedaling, you just crank up this little motor and you
13: ride with the Harleys.
12: And you can ride with the Harleys, yeah. Which I did at the Aspen Parade. So.
14: Let me guess, here she's staying in the hotel.
12: No, I'm campsite 514. I am camping here. I really enjoy camping at Oshkosh.
13: And you recognize your plane by the big lips on the,
14: yeah.
13: the front
12: by,
13: of the...
12: By the big red lips. And in fact, a lot of people recognize me here because AOL did a feature on me. And so people walk up and they see my Cessna with the big red lips and they'll say, "You must be Sky Chick," because I was on their homepage for a full day.
14: Yeah, that's where I first ran across you.
12: Right. And they highlighted flying. And what was really special is that I want to share information and inspire people to learn how to fly. And so many people, I received thousands, because millions of people saw that, and I received thousands of emails from people just saying, "You've inspired me to consider flying, but even more so than that, that what I inspired them to do is to live their dreams." Because they looked at what I do and recognized that this wasn't something that happened overnight. I had a plan, and I live my dreams on a daily basis. I try to enjoy every single day, and so they were inspired by that, and some of them said it inspired them to start living their dreams again, dreams they had long since put on the shelf that they decided they would pursue, which makes me really happy.
13: I know you say you go to a lot of the backcountry airports, so these aren't the paved with the nice FBOs and all that kind of stuff. What are some of the preparedness that you need to be aware of going into some of these places and some of the hazards that you might encounter as opposed to some of the more nicely furnished airports?
12: Mm-hmm. You need to have backcountry flying experience. You need to learn about flying in the mountains.
13: Mm-hmm.
12: And you need to make sure that not only you, but your airplane is capable of flying in the mountains, because it can be hot, there's density altitude, the airstrips are short. The airstrips are inevitably grass or some form of dirt, and they have gopher holes in them, and there may be moose or deer crossing the runway right when you're on final. You need to learn to fly over the runway and look for animals crossing before you land. You really need to learn about backcountry flying before you consider just doing a jaunt back, particularly some places that I go where there are some places with airplanes in the lake. You need to be very careful and learn how to do it before you just venture out there.
14: All right. Well, thank you for joining us, Miss Ramona Cox, also known as Sky Chick.
12: Right.
14: And good luck on the faucets. My plumbing's definitely in need of help. This is Digital Dave with Mel in the Morning. 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
15: Were you in Oshkosh in 2022? Here's an interview from that year.
1: I'm Digital Dave.
2: I'm Fast Eddie.
1: I'm slow on the queue, so I guess I'm definitely not fast anything.
2: This is Friday, right?
1: Day 5.
2: That explains it. We're slowing down.
1: We were slowing down long before then, but anyway.
2: With us today, we have Lieutenant Colonel, I feel like standing up and saluting, Scott Bradley from NORAD.
16: Hey, good morning, guys.
1: Oh,
16: thanks for having me.
1: NORAD.
2: Yep, and guess what? Today, we're going to talk about the dreaded interception.
1: You know, every year they track Santa. What do they do if Santa busts the TFR?
16: That's a great question.
1: Yeah, have you ever had to scramble?
16: That is what NORAD is most known for, is number one, tracking Santa, and number two, War Games, the 1980 movie with Matthew Broderick.
1: Right.
2: You guys have quite a legacy to live up to.
16: Yeah,
2: we do.
16: The bar is set really high.
1: How much of that is accurate now, the movie?
16: I can't confirm or deny.
1: He's good.
2: He could tell us, but he'd have to kill us.
1: Right.
2: A great break for our radio audience.
1: Oh, nice. So let's talk about the dreaded intercept. When, as we say, you look out the window and there's a fast, pointy airplane next to you.
16: Yeah, so it could be an exciting day, right?
1: Putting it mildly.
16: That's right. A little surprising when you have an F-22 or an F-15, maybe an F-16 that rolls up on your wing unannounced. And usually it's a surprise to most folks. They're in that position unintentionally, and we're there to help escort them out of the airspace that we're protecting.
1: Have you ever scared somebody so bad, like they wobble the airplane all over the place? You're like, whoa, don't do that.
16: Yeah, personally, no, but I have heard stories. And sometimes the pilot maybe has fallen asleep for a medical issue or something and is unknowingly. So trying to get their attention, it's a scaling approach, right? You start off very mild just to say, hey, we're off your wing. And then if they don't respond, then you get a little bit more aggressive as you go. Not trying to scare them out of their wits or anything like that, but just to get their attention.
1: You sneak up behind them and honk the horn?
16: Yeah, exactly. Yeah.
2: Flash the lights.
16: That's right. Yeah. That's right.
2: I was going to say, the one thing you're trying to avoid is a brown pants moment
1: for all of the pilots.
16: That's right. Yeah. Yep. If we can avoid that, it's a successful intercept. That's right.
1: Yeah. Now, have you ever intercepted someone because they're flying erratically? Like the controllers are concerned that there's something going on and you got to go check it out.
16: Yeah. So most of the intercepts, which happen more than the average listener would think, is really just for a civil aviator that doesn't know that he's in the airspace that's looking to be protected.
1: Right, but usually that guy's flying fine. He's flying straight and level. But if you've got somebody that's like just wildly all over the sky, have you ever had to intercept that?
16: Those, not personally, and those are less common.
1: I hope so.
16: They do occur, and you've seen some in the open source news, and yeah. That happens. Running an intercept on that kind of a pilot in that situation is a little bit more...
1: frightening?
16: A little bit more frightening, yeah. You got to be a little more conservative just to make sure that neither airplane runs each other together.
1: Yeah, exactly. Yeah. Now, you just said something. You said the intercepts happen more often than we would think.
16: Mm-hmm.
1: What's a number, yearly number?
16: You know, we don't publish that number publicly.
1: I wonder why.
16: Yeah. But we do. I mean, that's why we're here at Oshkosh, the greatest air show in the world. I've got my two boys up here.
1: Boy, they prepped this guy good.
2: Didn't they? Yeah,
16: right? Right? The best radio guys in the business.
1: Oh,
16: you know?
1: Yeah.
2: That's
1: right.
2: Not us.
1: Checks in the mail.
16: That's right. No, to just get the word out from NORAD, because it does happen. And so every time you run an intercept with an F-22, they fly as a two-ship. So you have two F-22s with all the maintenance, all the fuel, all the time that it takes to get those guys airborne. It's expensive, and that's taxpayers' money. So if we can minimize that by getting the word out publicly and just getting the information out on how to avoid being intercepted, then we're doing good work at NORAD.
1: Now, I imagine that the attitude has changed significantly since 9/11. When you are on an intercept, like if you've got somebody that's like heading straight for the Capitol building, that's a whole different kind of mindset, I imagine.
16: Yeah, the posture definitely changed since 9/11, and it's remained the same in its heightened sense, and kind of, you know, ebbs and flows depending on what we assess the threat to be.
1: Mm-hmm.
16: But we're postured in a very good way to protect restricted airspace. The Capitol, Super Bowls, you know, Olympics, UN General Assembly events, those type of things create what's called a TFR, which you guys are probably familiar with, a temporary flight restriction.
1: Oh, yeah.
16: And that is what the airspace that NORAD is looking to protect specifically.
1: Okay. So do you station – I mean, you must pre-station aircraft for sporting events per se, so they're only 5 minutes away or whatever, the closest
16: – Yeah, that's right. There's 24/7, there's guys sitting alert throughout the country in those type of airframes postured and ready to intercept as needed.
1: Right. So you can respond pretty much anywhere in the country in minutes.
16: That's right.
1: That's impressive in itself.
2: Okay. Now, I imagine that for some events – this doesn't happen, but patrolling the D.C. area and the TFR there, I'm assuming the aircraft are armed?
16: They are fully combat-capable airplanes. So if needed, and we thankfully haven't had to fire on, but they are prepped and ready if necessary.
1: I don't want to have to make that decision.
2: That's the ultimate last resort.
16: Yeah. And there's clearly, as you would expect, a significant chain of command process in the entire thing start to finish. And so lots of people are involved in the entire process at NORAD and elsewhere.
1: Have you ever had to intercept a commercial flight like an airliner?
16: No, not to my knowledge.
1: Okay, because, those guys are on top of things,
16: correct.
1: Programmed,
16: that's
1: shouldn't
16: right.
1: be here, shouldn't be there.
16: That's right. Yeah, it's most, in most cases, general aviation aircraft.
1: Yeah, because we tend to wander around the sky every now
16: that's
1: and
16: right.
1: then.
16: That's right.
2: So, face it, there are some of us out there that are Looney Tunes.
1: Yeah. I wonder if you've ever had someone do something on purpose just to get you guys up alongside for, like, I want to get some pictures of an F-22.
16: Yeah, we have a lot of guys swing by the booth, and we hear great stories about, hey, I was intercepted this one time, and we hear phenomenal stories about that. I'm like, well, did you get a cool picture? Can you show me? Can you prove it?
1: Right? Yeah.
16: And rarely do they prove it, you know what I mean? Because it is surprising, you know, if you have a fighter roll up on your wing, and that's not really the first thing you reach for is your phone.
1: No. So, you know, after I get certain parts of anatomy out of my throat,
16: that's right.
1: Then I'll worry about the pictures.
16: Yeah.
1: You know, mainly, I want to make sure you don't point those things at me on that airplane.
2: Exactly. I don't know if that's something that I'd want to be bragging about, because
16: that too.
2: That's telling you, hey, there was a NOTAM up, you had a TFR, and you blew it. You had the military come down and intercept you. Boy, am I an idiot.
16: Yeah, and so not in all cases is that the case, that they're messing something up. Sometimes it's an ulterior motive or something that they're we're intercepting for something else going on.
1: Right. Something more nefarious.
16: Yeah, but if you're in the wrong place, wrong time, you could get a call from the FAA, maybe the Secret Service, depending on what it's at, and you could have action against your certificate.
1: So, that was my next question. Yeah. If you get intercepted, is it guaranteed a call from the FAA when you land?
16: Definitely a guaranteed a phone call for a follow-up. Okay. You'll be escorted out of the airspace. You'll be escorted to a field if necessary to land, but that's uncommon. But you'll get a call from the FAA. And if it's a presidential protection, usually it'll be the Secret Service in that case.
2: Yeah.
1: Well, where we live, when President Biden comes home for the weekend, we're in closed airspace.
16: That's right.
1: And there's an airport we are friends with, Tuff Kenneman, and they have had airplanes intercepted and brought there.
16: Have they really? Yeah. And so worst case, you know, certificate action. I've heard of guys getting grounded for 6 months, which you don't want anybody to have to go through. So the information, getting that out there for folks helps.
1: So, so the sign on the airplane is actually painted up, your friendly NORAD
16: That's right.
1: representative. Yeah.

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1: Ugh, craziness.
2: That's the world we live in.
1: Yeah, well, you know, I've done some bonehead things. Even as a student pilot, I did some bonehead things.
2: Hey, right. I'm still doing them.
1: Yeah. Yeah,
2: I just because I retired doesn't mean I quit doing stupid things.
1: Never retire from that.
3: Yeah, no, it's been great. Oshkosh is a great place to come. It's a slight vacation for us, getting out of the office to come out here and talk to the general public about flying airplanes. And so, thanks for having us here. We appreciate the time.
1: Thanks for being NORAD. Real quick, do you have any funny stories of your own intercepts?
3: No, the only one that I'll share is I got to run the first F-22 foreign intercept. As you guys know, off the coast, we intercept foreign aircraft. And so I got to run the first one back in 2007 on Thanksgiving Day, which is
1: nice.
3: A memorable experience for me.
1: Yeah, so. Yeah. And you're thinking I could be home having a turkey.
3: That's right. And I was. Yeah, got the call, you know, drop the fork and off we go.
1: Oh, boy.
3: Yeah.
2: Oh, that's got to suck.
1: Yeah, well, you go from relaxed mode to running a million miles an hour.
3: That's right. Yeah,
1: I'm sure you have to be briefed before you go.
3: Absolutely.
1: And then the airplane obviously is already probably hot and ready.
3: There. Yep. You jump in real quick, get the thing cranked up, and you're rolling in just
1: three
3: a
1: and
3: minutes.
1: A half minutes.
3: Yeah, plus or minus.
1: And then you realize, God, I needed to go to the bathroom.
3: That's right. Yeah.
2: Dang it. Sure, can use that second cup of coffee.
1: Yeah.
2: Where can we find you?
3: We are in Hangar D. So whatever direction that is from the tower.
1: It's west, kind of southwest.
3: West-ish.
1: Yeah, west-ish.
3: We got a booth. We do classes throughout the week. So if you want to hear more detailed data and can come and ask some questions, if you have specific questions on where you fly your airplane out of, we're happy to talk through that. So come see us.
1: All right. I want to thank you for joining us, Scott Bradley of NORAD.
2: Lieutenant Colonel Scott Bradley.
1: You know, you can tell we were never ex-military, right? Because we're clueless on rank.
2: Yep.
1: This is Digital Dave.
2: I'm Fast Eddie.
1: And this is EAA Radio.
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1: Good morning. This is Digital Dave.
2: And I'm Fast Eddie.
1: And joined by phone is...
2: should be Dennis Norton. Dennis, are you there?
1: Down. Sorry, Dennis.
5: Yes, I am.
2: Hey, great to hear from you this morning. You're involved in the Save the Bomber plant, the Willow Run bomber plant out there that used to build B-24s.
1: I didn't even know it still existed.
2: I didn't either.
5: Yes, I heard to hear you guys, but I think you just asked me what we're doing here. The Save the Bomber plant campaign, what we're trying to do, during World War II in the Detroit area, the Arsenal of Democracy term was coined. This area was very largely responsible for the war production that saved us in World War II, was able to defeat Germany and Japan simply because the major manufacturing companies could out-manufacture what our enemies could do in that time period. We were able to win the war through our manufacturing might and our home front ability. And we are trying to save a very small piece of the old Willow Run bomber plant from demolition and eventually move the Yankee Air Museum into that facility.
1: What spawned the idea? When you heard they were going to knock the place down, you said, wait a minute, we got to do something with this?
5: Yes, we've been, since General Motors let the plant go. General Motors had the plant for some 50 years after Ford Motor and Company and Kaiser sold the plant, but General Motors had it, and through the bankruptcy a few years ago, they disposed of this plant. It was taken over by an organization called the Racer Trust that's set up to dispose of all the old General Motors facilities. We found out the plant was going to be vacated. We started asking about it, and the short story is, after about 2.5 years, they approached us and said they would like to work with us and try and find us a way to save this small piece of the plant and be able to move the museum into it. So it just came about. We've been at Willow Run Airport for years and years with the museum. The opportunity came up, and we jumped at it.
1: Well, how's it going so far?
5: We have been able to lower what we needed. We started off with an $8 million budget in order to take this piece of the building, separate it out from the plant, and to set it up as a separate standalone building for the museum.

0: Now, the original cost was $8 million through a number of ways, some value engineering, fundraising pledges. We've been able to lower that to about $3.5 million. That's all we have left, but that still is a very significant amount that we still have to raise. We had initially until August 1st, but the organization, the Racer Trust, has allowed us to go another couple months simply because we've had such success in raising money. So we now have till October 1st to raise this last $3.5 million. We have a website, SaveTheBomberPlant.org, SaveTheBomberPlant.org. I really encourage people to go to it. Help us try and save this piece of history where almost 8,000 B-24 bombers were built in World War II.
1: Well, that sounds like a very worthy cause, and I recommend that everybody go visit it. Go ahead.
2: I'm looking at the picture here of the, it's an overhead photograph. The portion that you're going to save is very small. How big is the Willow Run plant?
0: The entire plant as it sits right now is just about 5 million square feet, and that's a very good observation. We are only trying to save 175,000 square feet of this 5 million square foot plant. However, the piece we're trying to save, if you are looking at that overhead, was the most visible piece of the entire plant. In most of the photos you see where the airplanes are rolling out the two big hangar doors, 8,700 of them rolled out those two hangar doors in 2.5 years. That's the piece we're trying to save. Those hangar doors, believe it or not, after 70 years, are still operational, and we'd like to save about 175,000 square feet beyond those doors, turn that into a museum.
2: Right. The Yankee Air Museum is going to move in there. Is that correct?
0: Yes. We will move the entire museum into that facility. We're at Willow Run on the other side of the airport right now, but we are actually in three separate facilities. The hangar, the museum, and our air park are all separated, and we want to put them all back under one roof.
2: Okay. One question. Why only 175,000 square feet? Why not try to save the whole plant?
0: Well, there's no way that we as a museum could support 5 million square feet. Just the heating cost alone of something like that would just be horrendous. We looked at it. There's some very engineering-wise, there's some very good reasons for cutting the plant where we're looking at it. The way the plant's built and the trusses, the roof trusses, lend itself to separation at this particular point. And when we did a study on the operational costs, what it would cost afterwards, because this is a huge plant inside. It goes up close to 50 feet, I believe. Once we determine what it would cost to heat it, run the rest of the utilities, that backed us down to about 175,000 square feet is what we would be able to afford. We'll have more of it. We need parking space. We have some area for our B-52 outdoors. So we'll have more outdoor square footage than that, but that's what we thought we could safely handle with the new museum.
1: Is this money you're acquiring strictly for the acquisition, or will this help you get started?
0: I'm sorry, say that again?
1: Will the $8 million help you, is that just for the acquisition of the property, or will that actually help you get the construction of the new museum underway?
0: That is all construction money, really. The acquisition cost of the building is insignificant. The Racer Trust that was formed out of the General Motors bankruptcy, they can't give anything away, but the amount they're charging us to buy the building is virtually zero. It's an insignificant cost of this. Almost all of that money is what it's going to take us to restore this building. Once the rest of the plant is torn down, we are actually left with a building that only has 2.5 walls. So we've immediately got to build a couple of extra exterior walls. Then we have to hook it up to utilities again because that will all have been removed. We have to put fire suppression, heating systems in it. That's what the $8 million is for. And then once we get to the point where we can move the museum into it, then we'll be doing some more long-term fundraising as we set the museum up and move it out of its present building.
1: Well, that's very, very cool. I really, I think this is a wonderful idea. I think we should all visit your website. What was that website again?
0: The website, and I agree with you, we have to save a piece of this history. The website is savethebomberplant.org, and that's the Yankee Air Museum, savethebomberplant.org, and I'd encourage people, if they want to learn more, we have our B-17 over there with you guys, the Yankee lady. Walk down and ask those guys about it, and they'll tell you all about what we're trying to do.
1: All right, Dennis. Well, I want to thank you for joining us and wish you guys great luck and good success, and we'll talk to you later.
0: All right. Thank you very much for the opportunity to talk with you.
1: All right. This is Digital Dave.
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4: Ladies and gentlemen, David Hartman.
5: Hi, morning, everybody. Thank you. And please welcome Connie Edwards and Lieutenant Commander Tim Holt, who is a Coast Guard aviator. Gentlemen. Connie, would you sit between us, please?
6: You bet.
5: Tim, thanks.
6: Thank you.
5: Connie Edwards. He is all things aviation and all things Texas. Career Texas guy. He's been a pilot for over 60 years, over 20,000 hours in the cockpit. He owns and or flies probably more airplanes than many of us here today have ever even seen. As a kid, he flew in Cuba, Central America. We'll get back to that later when he was a teenager. He flies U.S. aircraft, British aircraft, German aircraft, and from many other countries, and of course, seaplanes, the reason he's here today. He's actually donated 3 airplanes to the EAA Museum, an F-4, an ME-109, and a P-38, and to the Commemorative Air Force, he gave them 4 ME-109s, an SBD, and an A-20. He has been highly honored by so many governments around the world and has honorary wings from several countries, and he's been particularly involved with the United States Coast Guard aviation units. This is Connie Edwards. And Tim Holt, as you can see, wearing gold wings, is a current Coast Guard aviator. Tim, welcome.
7: Thank you.
5: Your first time here?
7: That's right.
5: What's your impression after 36 hours at Oshkosh?
7: Overwhelming. I think that's the best word to put it. For an aviation enthusiast, it's amazing. So, wall-to-wall aircraft.
5: Tim, significance of Coast Guard aviation. We don't hear nearly as much about what you do as we do about Air Force, Army, Navy, Marine aviation. How significant is it what you do every day?
7: It's very significant. What our crews are doing daily, we're always busy. Op tempo is going. We're doing counter-drug missions. We're doing search and rescue. And give it to those crews 24/7. They're standing the watch. The aircraft that we have here and the additional aircraft that we will have come in, they're operational aircraft. So they could be called out at any time.
5: So where are you based around the country?
7: Well, we're based basically the entire continental United States, ranges from Washington, wrap it all the way around up to Maine. We're on that area. We're also down in Puerto Rico. But we have bases everywhere.
5: Right. But during wartime, how does the Coast Guard fold in with the Navy or the Air Force or the Army?
7: What will happen is, even though we are the Department of Homeland Security, in times of war, they can wrap us underneath the DOD.
5: So during Vietnam, World War II?
7: We were wrapped underneath the DOD.
5: Connie, significance, as I asked him, significance of Coast Guard aviation. How important is it?
6: Well, I'll tell you. I've been in and out of Air Force bases, been in and out of Navy bases and everything, and the Coast Guard we have always been welcome there. And they're just the best bunch of people that I have ever known. And I have, I might say, not gone out of my way. I have volunteered to go and support the Coast Guard. So they're by far my favorite arm.
5: How'd that get started for you with all your other aviation background?
6: Well, I don't know. I bought this HU-16 in 87, the year after I came back in the NC-4. And this is really quite a historical airplane. I bought it from Grumman. It was out at Davis-Monthan in storage and getting ready to be junked or whatever. And this was a second to the last plane that was retired. And it was the only one with all original equipment in it. And so it had a froze-up motor because they hadn't put any plugs in it. And so we put a fresh engine on it and put a fresh paint job. And the Coast Guard gave me official permission to leave the Coast Guard on the side. You don't just put Coast Guard on your airplane because, you know, you don't put police on the side of your car, you know. And so, Admiral Harry Thorson was, the Coast Guard, Elmer Stone, and it's something that the Navy has never lived down, and they hate the name Elmer Stone because there was three of the old Curtiss biplanes that took off, and there was one flown by a Coastie, the NC-4. The other two went down at sea, and old Elmer, he made it to Horta in the Azores and then on into Plymouth, England. And the Navy have hated that story for years.
5: So how much of a, now this is 1919?
6: Yep.
5: All right, how much of a challenge was it for Elmer Stone and the others who didn't make it? What were they facing?
6: Well, the old original NC-4 had only flown 6 hours before they joined it in with the other two. And there's no navigation. They took out of Horta and the took out of Newfoundland, they had, 50 or 60 destroyers on course, smoking their boilers. That was their navigation, and they ran into bad weather, and they got separated, and good old Elmer, by God, just made it right on in, and there was one that went down to sea and floated backwards all the way into the Azores. and another one went down, and they took it under tow by an Italian ship, and it sank at sea. And so that's kind of the story of the NC-4.
5: How many legs were there? You mentioned the Azores, but how much distance did they cover in the air?
6: Well, that from Trepassey Bay, Newfoundland, it's roughly 1,200 miles, and like I say, the weather went bad. Well, back then they just had celestial navigation, so ships didn't know where they were either, you know. Old Elmer's always been our hero.
5: So how did your trip, when you commemorated that trip, how did it go, and how challenging was it for you to pull it off?
6: Oh, heck, it was it's a good friend of mine, Art Ward. He was a captain, a retired captain in the Navy, and he was very much a supporter of the Navy, and so they asked him if he knew anyone that had an airplane that would fly across the water. And he said, well, Admiral, just give me a few minutes. Says, I've got a good friend. And he called me. I said, heck, let's do it. And that's where it started. And then Admiral Harry Thorson, which he ended up second in command of the Coast Guard, very dear friend of mine, he went over and represented Elmer Stone. And there's a really a good movie that that the Navy made. Half of it was the original footage, and the other half was when I made the thing. And it turned out good. We had another PBY that went with us as a character from California.
5: A character?
6: Yeah, well, yes. Well, most people from California are characters. And so it became very obvious that he wasn't a qualified pilot, to say the least. And nor was the any of his crew. And so I called the Navy and I told them, I said, personally, you better let one of my pilots fly that thing. They said, oh, we don't want to cause any embarrassment. And I said, well, let me tell you what, that character will embarrass you. Well, he made his first land at Corpus Christi and almost hit the breakwater. His next landing was at Brooklyn, and he almost caught his wing on a tree coming out of the water, taxiing up. And then he made one more landing, and then he made a crash.
3: Here's an interview from 2009.
8: We have a guest waiting. Miss Rachel Goodstein is on the phone with us from Chicago, I'm assuming. Rachel, are you there?
9: I'm here. Thank you for having me on.
8: Good morning. No problem. Good morning. How are you?
9: Doing fine, thank you. And yourselves?
8: We're doing well.
10: We're doing well.
9: I missed you when I stopped by the radio station. You were out and about or else upstairs in the new studio.
8: No, I was hiding. My immense fan club, all three of them were after me.
10: He's had an upgrade.
8: Well, let's hear how things are doing down there in Chicago. I have a pen in front of me that says Elect Goodstein, but I believe that wasn't that last year?
9: That was 2007, yes.
8: Oh, wow.
9: Time flies, you know, it's like, where did last year go?
8: Exactly.
9: Hard to believe it's been a year since the last AirVenture. But,
8: yep.
9: Well, let's see. Some of us citizens keeping the issue going, and actually the Friends of Meg's website is still up. Steve Whitney does still keep that up. But the site itself, Meg's Field, is still basically empty. The terminal building still stands. The tower stands. The park district uses the building somewhat, and there's a bike path around it. So there is no city money. I mean, I don't know if people up here know, but according to the mayor, the city was running a $400 million deficit. At the same time, he has a flush fund of what are called TIF funds and $1.5 billion. But meanwhile, there's been no money spent to do anything on Meg's Field, which is a good thing because it means as long as there's nothing there in the great future, there's still the possibility of putting something else back. The impact of the closure, of course, has been felt in many ways. The air-sea rescue has been moved farther south. And I think that contributes to delayed times in either rescuing people or retrieving them. And the convention people are complaining the convention business is down, and I think Meg's closure, we always said, would have an impact on that, as well as medical flying. The heart centers claim to not be doing as many surgeries, and when we sued the mayor, the lead plaintiff was the Illinois Association of Air and Critical Care, the medevac people, and they said that on average a heart came in or out of Meg's Field every week. So now it's been, 6 years since the airport's been closed. So we know it's had an impact, and that's why we keep the issue alive, as well as, of course, it's become symbolic of the bad government of Chicago, which is world famous now.
10: Yeah, that's for sure.
8: So the bottom line is 6 years, and they haven't really done anything with it.
9: Exactly. They put a little ribbon of asphalt around it to be a bike path. But, you know, I'm talking about a little narrow ribbon, and that's really all that has been done out there. So,
8: well, that just kind of illustrates the fact that he just didn't like the airport. It's not that he had some grand vision for the land. He just didn't like the airport.
9: Well, I think that there was a grand vision, but I think the grand vision was called Casino, and it got squished because the state legislature didn't give him a gambling license for the city to own.
11: Yeah.
9: Sounds like a joke just to say. I mean,
8: it sounds like he's already gambling with the city.
9: Oh, well, he is, and that's actually one of the ways that there is hope on the political environment. You know, he's there's a lot of brouhaha now politically down in Chicago. I don't know if you've heard how he leased the parking meters, and the alderman went along with it, and within 48 hours, a 99-year lease on all the parking meters, which is blown up in his face. I mean, it's people are very unhappy, sort of boycotting the use of the parking meters. The aldermen are now calling to have hearings about it, even though they've signed the contract. They're looking to see if they can find an out. But what this has done is it has, what's the word? The citizens are more upset about that.
8: Right, that has more of an effect on them. Okay, you first.
11: All right.
9: No.
11: When are the voters going to realize this guy is a complete creep and just vote him out of office? We hired him. We can fire him.
9: Well, that's what we're hoping. I think I'm more hopeful than ever that in 2011, which is the next time he comes up for office, assuming the feds don't get him first, that people are unhappy. They're unhappy with their aldermen. I mean, I didn't win in 2007, but there were some more independent-minded aldermen, and now the aldermen, because the citizens are upset about parking meters, have to act more like responsive legislators. And then the other thing looming is whether or not Chicago gets the Olympics.
8: Oh,
11: yeah.
8: My.
11: That is a major concern, because I've been reading that the site of Migs Field could very well turn into an Olympic venue.
9: As could many of the parks. I think that under the pretty pictures of Chicago 2016, it becomes sort of a kayaking venue and such.
11: Oh, boy.
8: Well, in reality, though, I don't think too many places have actually made a profit hosting the Olympics, have they?
11: No.
9: No, and that's the other thing that's come to light. The mayor and the bid committee were saying that the city would only be on the big hook for only $500 million, the $500 million, only $500 million.
8: That's only, yeah,
11: only, yeah,
9: only. If things didn't go right, and historically, you know, unfortunately, the Olympics often don't go right in the building part of it.
11: Rachel, you said something that caught my eye there. You said if the feds don't get him first. Is he currently under federal investigation?
9: Well, yes. Well, the city is. You know, the city of Chicago, the FBI has the largest public corruption unit there. I think it's now 40-some people, something like that.
8: And they're still going strong?
9: Yeah. There have been, when I went to bed on March 30th, 2003, I was a do-gooder. In the morning after he dug it up, I'd become a whistleblower. Now I know a lot of the whistleblowers. And one of them said it was only after he dug up Meg's Field that the papers paid attention to what was going on in the water department, which was spending $40 million a year on hired trucks that did nothing. That became the hired truck scandal, led to the hiring scandal. There have been two federal convictions of people who worked for Daley about illegal patronage hiring. That has limited his patronage army of workers, and there are continuing investigations that seem to be going upwards in that department. There's only now one person between Daley in that hiring scheme. I know that there are investigations going on in the Department of Aviation, and a really important thing happened when they arrested Governor Blagojevich. You may have heard about that.
11: Yep, sure did.
9: The man with the hair?
11: Yeah, well, grandstander.
9: And running, well, the guy that didn't run that day was his chief of staff, who also was arrested, a man named John Harris. And some people out there in GA may recognize his name. He was the deputy commissioner of aviation before Mayor Daley, worked a lot in different spots, and he was the person who put together the raid on Meigs Field.
12: Wow.
9: And he was arrested. He's a guy in his 40s, married, three kids, and he is cooperating with the feds. He pled guilty to a small charge, and he is cooperating about the governor and about the mayor.
12: Good.
9: There's
12: sink
9: big investigations in the Department of Aviation.
12: Good. Sink them both. Why haven't the feds arrested Mayor Daley just yet for just for the destruction of Meigs Field? There was federal money involved there.
9: Well, that's interesting. I also know that the feds have know a couple of things that most people don't realize. And when we sued Mayor Daley, and I was one of the named, well, I was one of the plaintiffs back in 2003. In the Daley courts, if you will, the courts that are slated and appointed by Mayor Daley, so justice isn't quite so blind. But one of the things we did accomplish is written interrogatories from the mayor, in which the mayor admitted that he was the person responsible. Now, most people don't know that, and I'm sure when the mayor wrote that out, he never expected anything to come of it, like an FAA investigation that indicated the city misappropriated federal funds. But if you put those two things together, I think the FBI is very busy trying to make cases about things. And I know some people will say, well, the president is a Chicago person, maybe not, but the same U.S. attorney is still there, and I think the wheels of justice are grinding. But he likes to win. A U.S. attorney like Fitzgerald likes to win, and I don't think he will bring anything that isn't
8: airtight.
12: Yeah.
9: Airtight, because he doesn't need that, his reputation, his reputation, and also it's just not good use of.
8: Well, real quick, Rachel, we're about out of time. Right before we go to a break here, what can the average citizen do, and how can the average citizen help?
9: Okay, here's how the average citizen can do help. The EAA has this. The Congress has just started a General Aviation Caucus. Everyone at EAA should call their congressman and say, join up. It's important. GA is important. And they also should tell their representatives they don't want federal money sent to save Mayor Daley to get the Olympics. I mean, I'm not against athletics, but it may be that Mayor Daley will turn to President Obama and say, you bail this out. And with everything else going on in the economy, the U.S. citizens shouldn't be paying for Mayor Daley's Olympics.
12: You
9: can call it pilot payback.
8: There you go.
12: Definitely.
8: There you go.
9: Build, or I guess I'll hold it up, rebuild Meigs. Before you put anything in, you put the airport back in.
12: There you go.
8: Okay, very good. So, all right, Rachel, thank you. It's great talking to you.
9: Great talking to you. Have a good year.
12: You too.
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8: Good morning. This is Digital Dave.
13: And I'm still Fast Eddie.
8: Oh, that's debatable.
13: Well, regardless of that, we do have somebody else in the studio, which is a major miracle at times.
8: And she's going to talk.
13: Yes, and she's going to talk about
8: the DAV. Introduce her.
13: Oh, yeah. Where's my cheat sheet? There it is.
8: Miss Carrie Ward.
13: Carrie Ward. Good morning, Carrie.
14: Good morning.
8: Wow.
13: Wait a minute.
14: I know. I do talk. I've been in the station all week with all of our other DAV representatives, but today is my time.
8: I can feel the ratings going up right now.
13: She even was prepared for the interview. She said she drank all of her coffee. I think we need a little bit, too.
8: Yeah.
14: I think you guys need the Red Bull in the coffee.
8: Oh, my goodness.
13: Red Alert.
14: Yeah.
13: Oh, boy. That'll be great.
8: That's what you'd hear.
14: Anyway. Be entertainment, right?
8: Yeah.
13: Absolutely. We'd knock people over with it. So, Carrie, what's on your mind this morning? I mean, you showed
8: besides all that coffee.
13: You're all full of energy this morning. You're with the DAV. You got to have something important on your mind.
14: Yeah, absolutely. As you stated, I'm with the Disabled American Veterans. We have our flight team here this week. We'd love to come to Oshkosh. Today is our special Salute to Veterans Day, so we're stoked to be here. So much so that we do have a special veterans parade today. We are gathering right over in Warbird Alley. Around 1:30, if you want to be early, 1 o'clock, but 1:30, we should be taking off around 2, and we will be concluding over at the stage. Now, today, I know we've heard a little bit about what's going on today, but after that, we do have the Old Glory Honor Flight, which should be landing right around 6:20. We have a short program after that, and at 7:30, we have Big Bad Voodoo Daddy.
1: Which now, they're out here on the main stage.
14: They're out here on the main stage in Boeing Plaza.
1: Oh, yeah.
14: Yeah.
1: I'm going to be there.
14: Me with too. Your zoot suit?
1: I left that at home. Actually, it shrank.
13: It's in the cleaners.
1: It's more like a suit.
14: Well, it's something.
1: Yeah.
13: You know, for you, they should make it out of spandex so it'll stretch
1: to fit.
13: Yeah, but
1: then the stripes don't stay straight anymore. There's a mental image you didn't need this early in the morning.
13: Yep, EAA Radio, bringing you the best.
1: Yeah.
14: Awesome, I love it. So yeah, we're really excited to come out here, spend some time with EAA Warbirds. We have Panchito over in the Warbird area this morning. She is going to fly in the show this afternoon.
1: And then do you get to ride along?
14: Not today. Aww. Not today, I'm running around today. But we do have our national commander here and his family, his wife and his son. His son got to fly this morning, and
1: nice.
14: He just was super excited. He's never done anything like it.
1: He
14: so.
1: Didn't need the coffee, did he?
14: No. So he was excited. Up earlier than I was, too, yeah, for that.
1: I believe
14: so,
1: it.
14: No coffee necessary. But the National Commander may be working as our spotter today in the B-25, so we're hoping we'll be able to give him that experience as well.
1: Very cool. Very cool.
13: And as a spotter in the airplane, what is he spotting?
14: Watching birds.
13: Oh, there you go.
1: The B-1RDs.
13: The B-1 yep. and the GU-11s.
1: Yep. Do you remember the ballast thing? Do you need ballast? We're available.
14: That's right.
13: Yes,
14: that's right.
1: so is the producer.
14: Forgot to tell Larry Kelly about that.
1: Yeah, you know, weight and balance is important.
14: It's very, yeah.
1: Need some ballast in the back?
14: Hey, I'll throw it out there, but I'm not responsible for what happens.
13: Well, at least you tried.
1: That's when they announced the simulated bomb drop.
13: Yeah. We need ballast to drop
1: just
13: out.
1: Just stand right here.
13: Yeah. Oh, yeah. By the way, you'll feel a jolt.
14: Yeah. You'll be fine. You'll be fine. Just tuck and roll. Tuck and roll.
1: Yeah, tuck and roll. That's it.
13: Just make sure your pockets, there's nothing in your pockets.
1: Yeah,
13: either.
1: Please remove all loose items and glasses. Anyway.
14: Anyways.
1: Back to subject.
14: Back to subject. So you can, if you do need some information about DAV, Disabled American Veterans, we do have two locations this morning. We do have some representatives. Some of our local chapter is going to be over by Panchito over in the Warbird area. We also had fun this morning moving our display over to the stage, the Boeing Plaza stage. So we have some representatives available over there. Again, after the air show, Panchito will be recovering in Boeing Square. So getting everything all set up for tonight's concert. Again, Big Bad Voodoo Daddy.
1: Oh, I can't wait. I love Big Bad Voodoo Daddy.
14: I do, too. Go, Daddy-O.
1: Yeah, exactly. the something of the D-Car line. Now, I haven't heard that in a while. I can't remember the name of that.
14: Did you see Swingers? Anybody see Swingers?
1: No.
14: No movie fans here.
1: Well, we're movie fans, but we
14: Vince Vaughn, The Beautiful Babies.
1: No. Do you have it with you?
13: We missed
1: it. We'll watch it before the concert, because I haven't seen it. How about Swing Kids?
14: I did not see Swing Kids.
1: Oh, great soundtrack. Great
14: soundtrack.
1: So
14: you guys have been practicing your swing dancing, though.
1: Oh, my God, no.
14: Well, that's okay. We have probably about 20 couples that are going to be out here in period piece who are going to be swing dancing and hopefully pulling a few folks from the audience to swing dance.
1: Oh, boy.
13: So, I'm going to be in the back. Yeah.
14: I was going to say, your better bet may be to be a little bit further back unless you do want to dance.
1: We're easy to spot radio folk. They won't get anywhere near us.
13: They know better.
1: Anybody but him.
14: No.
13: They don't let us out very often, and with good reason, too.
14: I don't know. I've seen you walking around a little bit. I didn't see you near Panchito, though. Not this year, not yet.
13: I haven't been down there
1: yet. My son's
13: been
1: up there every day.
14: Yeah?
1: Yeah. He's right behind you waving like, me.
14: Oh, there he is. There he is.
1: Yep.
14: So we'll see you again today? Same time, same place?
1: Yep.
14: Great.
13: Just can we ask for a different weather today, though? I know you've got a connection with the weather gods.
14: You know, I thought I had a good connection until yesterday came along.
13: Yeah.
1: Were you outside and getting drowned?
14: Oh, yeah. Yeah. It was. We had our Warbird Appreciation Picnic as well. So I'm checking out the Doppler. Everything looks, it's fine. It'll just miss us.
1: Wrong.
13: It made that left turn right there, right at the airfield.
14: Yeah, I'm not trusting the Doppler anymore.
1: So
14: learned my lesson.
1: I understand the guys from National Weather Service are hiding, they're like pulling their hoods up this morning as they walk around the field.
13: I was going to say, the good thing about that yesterday was all you had to do to get ice in your drink was just hold it out.
1: Hold it out.
14: Yeah, it was hot, cold, rainy. I mean, pretty much everything yesterday.
1: Yeah,
13: welcome to Oshkosh.
14: Yeah, welcome to Oshkosh there.
1: Now, you're from the Texas area?
14: No, I am not. I actually live in Orlando, Florida. So
1: what?
14: We get our regular storms right around between 2 and 4 for 10 minutes, and then it's over and done.
1: And then
14: so
1: it's steamy again.
14: Pretty much.
13: Are you are you a native Floridian? Or
14: I am not. I'm actually from Tucson, Arizona. So, whoa. You know, the other hot, the...
1: Yeah, the other hot. Yeah, the dry hot.
14: The oven versus the sauna, pretty yes, much yes. is what it is.
1: I heard that described once as walking outside and putting on a wet comforter. It's exactly what
14: that
1: it
14: would
1: feels
14: be Florida,
1: like.
14: Yeah. Well, in Orlando, you know, you're away from the water, so you definitely feel it.
1: Oh, yeah. Oh, yeah.
13: Well, that's why Florida beaches are so much fun, because you get in the water and cool off. Remember that. It's important.
1: Wow, that and today on Mr. Science, water is cold.
13: Right, brought to you by the Disabled American Veterans.
14: Thank you. There we go.
1: Now that's
14: it.
1: Okay.
13: So you can say anything you want as long as you promote the subject.
1: The sponsor. Yep.
14: And just so everyone knows, this is all sponsored by... No, I'm just kidding. Yeah,
1: all sponsored by Kennel Ration and...
13: Yeah.
14: Yeah, so just a little bit more about DAV. DAV, I know you've heard all week, is a 1.3 million member service. All the services are free. We do invite you to stop by. We do have a glorious B-25 poster that we are asking all veterans to stop by and sign. Gives us an opportunity to say thank you for everything that everyone, all the veterans have done for us. You can also stop by, get some information about the B-25. I'm kind of wondering how many bags you have by now if you've been here all week.
1: Bags? I don't have any.
14: Not you.
1: Yeah.
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1: Give me one. Come on.
14: She's got a collection going. Stickers, too. We also have stickers. So.
1: Well, I have to say this. His girlfriend is an artist, and she's been drawing airplanes all week. You need to get her up there to do Panchito.
14: Some of the crew's been working on the nose art, so it'd be great to have her stop by, take a peek, maybe mm-hmm. help out a little bit with the nose art, if Larry lets her.
1: Well, let's put it this way. She's already been offered to illustrate a children's book. All this from just sitting around drawing airplanes. We're like,
14: hey.
13: She also made the paper, too, AirVenture
1: yep.
13: today.
14: That's
13: phenomenal
14: great.
13: Drawings.
1: Yeah.
13: I was stunned.
1: We'll send her up there.
14: Hard to see those drawings on the radio, though, huh?
1: We tried.
14: Yeah.
1: Here, I'll hold it up to the mic.
14: Oh.
1: Am I good?
14: I never knew what a drawing would sound like until
1: today. There you go.
13: Kerry, I hate to say this, but you bring out the worst in him.
14: I'm sorry.
13: Really.
14: This is normally why I'm quiet, right?
1: Yeah, exactly.
14: This is normally why I sit in the corner.
1: You can scratch that off your bucket list now, drawing on radio. Yeah,
13: there we go.
1: Got it.
13: That's why they put us on the radio, because we don't have a face for television.
1: I always say that they took one look at me and said, locked him in a building at the far end of the airfield with no windows.
13: Right.
14: But they gave you a microphone.
1: Yeah, little did they know.
14: Excellent.
13: Yeah, tonight we take over the world.
1: Yes.
13: After the
1: That's
13: movie.
1: Right. Today Oshkosh, tomorrow the world. Whoa, I'm sinking slowly in the west here.
13: Hey, it's broke. Look at that.
1: I did it again.
13: Tied it up. Hey, wait a minute. Luda Brothers to the rescue. Let's fix it.
1: I think it just died.
13: So I take it that Larry Kelly has Panchito all specially polished up for this
1: event? Yes.
14: Oh, yeah. Well, for the concert, yeah, he actually started preparing for this. He sent me a few photos over the 4th of July. He had a big polishing party. Where were you guys?
1: Pennsylvania.
13: Hubbada.
1: You don't have one of the pink t-shirts, do you?
14: I don't have one of the pink t-shirts.
1: Darn.
14: No.
1: Do you know the story of the pink
14: I don't.
1: When they were at Reading, one of the other B-25 groups handed out blue shirts that said, real men don't polish their airplanes.
14: Oh.
1: So he fought back with pink shirts that said, we polish our airplane.
14: I'd like to see Larry Kelly in a pink shirt, though. I don't
1: think
14: that's happened.
1: Yeah, I don't have any pictures of that.
13: That would be good. That's
1: anyway.
13: Good blackmail.
14: That is good blackmail. But anyways, just once again, all brought by DAV.
1: That's right.
14: You can find us at our websites. Our flight team is davflightteam.com. We have Instagram, Facebook, Twitter, YouTube. I think we're even on Pinterest, so you can locate us anywhere there. And then we also have dav.org.
1: All right.
13: All over the internet.
14: We are all over the place.
13: That's
14: good. What is it, like Visa, anywhere you want to be?
1: Yeah.
14: MasterCard, exactly. What was it?
1: That's
13: something
1: it.
13: Like that.
1: Anyway, this is Digital Dave.
13: And I'm Fast Eddie.
1: And you're listening to EAA Radio.
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17: 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I'm Tommy.
18: I'm Jim.
17: And it's 7:33 on day 3.
18: And we don't have to just sit here and prattle on for 15 minutes.
17: Thank God. Josh Bixler of Flight Test has come to save us. Good morning, Josh.
19: Good morning, friends. How are you?
17: Good. Good to see you again.
19: Thanks for having me.
17: Oh, absolutely.
18: So you've got a day into the grounds already.
17: And you know, you guys, you know, we try and capture a lot of AirVenture and package it up for people to be able to.

0: you know, do and see later. Yeah. You have your own purposes, but I think at the end of the day, you wind up capturing a lot of what's happening here and putting that out for your viewers and members and consumers.
1: It's a real blessing. You get to actually take it in as a family and enjoy the event, but then also you got to bring a piece home with you to share with other people. And last night, I saw something I'd never seen before. They had the Waco, I believe, with the jetpack, and then the Yak, the twin Yak with the jet. If there's anything in the spirit of flight test, it's when a Yak and a Waco with jets on them scramble it up. And what I was just roaring, laughing. those guys had to have a smile bigger than their engines.
0: Oh yeah. You know, overpowering aircraft is a long tradition with the AA.
2: Yeah, the one we keep talking about lately is Scrappy, the Cub.
1: Yes.
2: With the 600 horsepower motor on it. Yeah.
1: I believe didn't he just start out like, I'm going to take a bunch of scrap parts and make a Cub, and in typical Mike Patey fashion, man, he doesn't stop there.
2: Just crazy. So, yeah. I love the mounts for the motorcycles under the wing too that he has. That's
0: because why not?
1: Because why not?
2: Yeah, but you're right. It absolutely sounds like something flight test would try to do. So.
1: I was just like watching this, making episode ideas. Okay, that's getting turned into foam board.
0: Well, I've done that with the tiny trainer. I put two CPACs on a wing and tore the wing off.
1: Yeah.
0: So,
1: but you made a memory.
0: Exactly.
1: That's the important thing.
0: Exactly. So since we last talked on the air here, at least on this part of our show, you know, you were trying to build this idea of a permanent flying park in Ohio, and we had just, I think at this point, you know, 2 years ago, had just got to the point where you're able to raise enough funds to start that project. Where are we at?
1: Oh, my goodness. I cannot believe, first of all, time has gone that fast. Yeah. That's incredible.
2: Yeah, it's been 2 years.
1: You just gave me a deja vu moment here, and I just remember talking about that. It is alive and well. The vision is also growing. We have currently two huge runways. We have camping. We have a hobby shop, community area, build area, and pavilions and fire pits popped up like all over the place. It's been an incredible experience. We're actually running now events almost monthly through the flying season, and that's not just counting. That's our own internal events. That's not counting when people come in, like we'll have FPV Fest early August, and then we'll be backing that up with what we're calling Flying Circus. So absolutely amazing. The community has come together, and it's really, when they come there, they do really feel a sense of ownership and also a sense of home. And after our big event, Flight Fest, this year, we always have an open house telling people, if you want to, come out and see the grounds, even spend a day on the grounds, please come out and enjoy them. We had people there till Tuesday, and the event ended on Sunday. And I was like, wow, how do you guys keep charging your batteries? absolutely incredible. So,
0: don't have to go home, folks, but you can't stay here.
1: Yeah, every Thursday night, if the weather's nice, we have new families and friends coming out. And then yours truly and a couple of amazing volunteers are training them for free. We have a bunch of training planes. They look at me with a side eye when I'm like, don't bring anything. It doesn't cost anything. Just come out with your friends and family, and we'll train them all. And they're like, what's the catch? I'm like, you got to spend like 20 minutes with me. and then we train them. And then Friday nights, we say, hey, listen, you had a lot of fun. Come out again. We'll light up a bonfire. And this is really where the heart kind of comes into play. The aviation is a tool to us. And I don't mean to dismiss that in any way. I mean to hold that as a precious commodity. We use aviation to build that relationship, to build that friendship. And then we say, come out Friday. Let's fly some more. But also, let's have a bonfire. And we have this amazing group called the Flight Crew. And the Flight Crew is the group of people that are always kind of helping maintain the grounds. They volunteer their time. They trim branches. They climb trees to get planes out of them. They do all sorts of wonderful things. And
0: trim trees to get planes out of them.
1: So we have a special shirt at Edgewater, and it's No Plane Left Behind. We love trees. And it's beautiful. It's a beautiful setting, a beautiful backdrop. But we put a lot of planes in trees. My son, Noah, he climbs his trees like they're nothing. And we even name them. Carl's currently on the hit list to be chopped down. So it's been a great experience. But lives are changing, and it's really cool because model aviation is the catalyst, is the bridge that can hold that way to truth that we use.
2: Well, you talk about, building the relationships and whatnot out there, and that's really what it's about.
1: Yeah.
2: You know, that's very much what Paul used to say. It was, it was about the people you meet here. It's really the heart of what EA was founded on. So
1: 110%, and I think that's one reason why this place is such an inspiration to me. Is you see it every foot you take. I'm running to have this radio. I'm looking around like a little kid, and I'm forgetting. I'm like, oh my gosh, I got to keep on walking. But just from one year to the next, that spark of innovation, that spark of energy, that just makes you want to do something, create something. But also tie in closer with your family is there.
2: we all become kids. I was standing on the deck Tuesday, out on the announcer stand where you were with Rick Larson, one of the VPs from EA, Chapters and Community. And we were out there, you know, getting ready for his show and his segment, and suddenly three Mustangs just go zipping by. And we stopped and just stared like little kids and were lost in the magic of it for a moment. And both turned to each other and simultaneously said, "That never gets old."
1: No, it doesn't. And it's crazy. When you hear, you know, you camp under these planes and you look up and you see them, it's like, where am I? You know, where in the world can you experience this? Not just for a brief 1 hour session, but an amazing air show that seems like it goes on for 3 hours. And then after that, you see the formations in the morning and the practice is over off by Fond du Lac. It's incredible.
2: It is.
0: So, the vision, the long-term vision for the air park included things like making a small grass strip for, you know, potential light sport use.
1: General
0: and
1: aviation.
0: Yeah. Yes. Is that still kind of in the outside works?
1: So I hope there's no one that hates people cutting down trees because I just dropped 20 of them. We have a lot more trees. Don't worry. There's a lot of trees on this property. But that actually has started too. And our good friend Corey Robbins actually was the one this time last year. He actually came in and landed for the first time. He's the first plane on Edgewater grounds. He
2: That's
1: was
2: cool.
1: passing through and he landed and we set up a fairway for him. And like this goodness, like, yeah. And he landed and popped out. Next thing you know, we're over at the model runway flying models. It's like, okay, I better go. So we're clearing out a section. It's going to be more for model aviation, or I'm sorry, ultralight, stall.
2: Mm-hmm, sure.
1: It'll be a short field. I have a little Aerolite 103 I'll be able to take out there, you know, with my eyes closed. My Ronca 7AC, no.
0: Come on.
1: Yeah. Okay.
0: Challenge you, thrown out.
1: Let's get some vortex generators on there and 100 horse. We're good to go. But I guess if you made me, we could do it. But yeah, there will be a runway in there. It'll be multi-purpose. It'll be one day, it'll be for paramotor training, and then the next time it'll be set aside for maybe a balloon liftoff. Mm-hmm. So everything about the grounds is truly multi-purpose. And
0: it was formerly a golf course, if I remember
1: it. It is.
0: So you got to have some fairways to work with.
1: Fairways are such great runways. It's amazing. I think I hear a lot of pilots whenever they have engine trouble, like, I landed at a fairway.
2: I remember that from the bit of training that I did is, you know, look for a golf course. You can't find a good course. Flat, straight, or, you know, set of roads. So.
1: Here's how it worked out really good is Diane, the previous owner, she's actually employed by my wife and I. She still runs the remaining of the grounds as a golf course. And then when we have something big enough to need it, we shut down the golf. And then we have that event. And then we resume the golf. And that helps maintain the grounds. But it's really incredible to see how you can run two different models and then they can feed off of each other. We just condition the golf course to, basically accept model aviation when it's needed. And the golfers love it because, you know, I'll chop down a tree and they'll be like, I hated that tree. It ruined my par every time. And so it works out really good. But the vision goes a little bit deeper. Now with all the regulations, with the need of establishing FRIAs, and that stands for Federally Recognized Identification Areas, we have to really get a sense of organization, and we've been working on that the past 2 years. Now what we're doing is we would like to get these FT groups or FTCA groups established all over the country, and that could be a group that's established in a hobby shop, in a church basement, in a school, and of course a model flying area. Once we get that, we'd like to see something like Edgewater be established all over the country, and our amazing communities are already stepping up, and they're like, hey, listen, I have a park or I have a landfill that's willing to give me this land. I just need to meet these requirements. So now what we're doing with the Flight Test Community Association is we're helping them to meet that because we don't want to wait till there's a legal requirement to have a FRIA. We want to be 2 years ahead of the ball because it's too late if you wait.
0: We only have 2 minutes. I don't know if we can
1: jabber.
0: Fit this into it.
1: We could do it tomorrow, too, if you're open to it.
0: I am open to it, and we might dive more into the FTCA and that.
1: Yeah.
0: But we briefly had a discussion on advocacy, and Flight Test has become this group that has the power of people. And some of those people have turned to Flight Test and said, can you stand up for our ability to do these things, and you don't need to get too deep into it at this point, but you know, do you see Flight Test as a organization, as a company that has some ability to and some responsibility to stand up and be an advocate?
1: Oh, beautiful question. The answer is yes to all the above. God's blessed us with this amazing community, amazing talent. These people want to give and pay forward and also stand for it. They've also equipped us to be able to go to Washington to communicate an amazing, powerful message, and that is definitely something we want to unpack next time I get the honor of talking with you guys. Mm-hmm. But the answer is yeah, and we're going to work very hard. Aviation, model aviation, all the way up through general aviations and professions around aviation are so near and dear to me. We got to protect that. And what people don't realize is when you don't take care of model aviation, that is the gateway to all of this. That's something the whole family can do today and keep that spark alive. So we got to protect that, not just for what we consider a hobby, but what we consider for the future of flight.
0: Very good. We've been joined by Josh Bixler of Flight Test, and I have a hunch we're going to be hearing him a couple times throughout the week here in this time slot.
1: That's great.
0: We have literally just scratched the surface on so many of these things, and we're going to have to follow up on a lot of that. This is the Morning Preflight here on EA Radio.
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4: I'm Farid Guillot. On September 25th, 1978, PSA Flight 182, a Boeing 727 on approach to San Diego's Lindbergh Field, collided with a Cessna 172 in visual flight conditions. Air traffic control had pointed out the Cessna to the PSA crew, and they acknowledged seeing the traffic. For various reasons, the PSA crew lost sight of the 172 and overtook the aircraft from behind, hitting it with its right wing. The collision rendered both planes uncontrollable, and the ensuing crashes killed 144 people, including seven on the ground. The mid-air collision brought about many airspace changes in the San Diego area, and served as another impetus behind terminal collision avoidance system technology being widely adopted in commercial aviation. 32 years later, filmmaker David Frazina has produced a one-hour documentary, Return to Dwight and Nile, which is named for the two streets where the 727 landed, and explores the stories of the people affected by the accident. Frazina has no ties to San Diego, but he was affected by the crash at a very young age.
5: It was something that I remembered as a kid. I remember seeing the news reports on TV coming home from school that day. I was 11 years old. There was the photo, the Hans 1 photo, the famous Hans 1 photo that I remember distinctly, and you know, it's always ingrained in my head, always something that I remembered. Every time I hear of a plane crash, I always think of that image that Hans Wendt took. And in my adult years, wanting to be, you know, break into films, wanting to start doing something more than just short films, I set out to do a documentary. And this was a few years ago. And then I remember seeing a weekly series on one of the cable stations. I think it was Discovery Channel, where they were doing a weekly retrospect on plane crashes. And I was waiting for them to do something on PSA, and I'm like, and they did nothing about PSA. I'm like, why has no one done anything about PSA, especially them? I did more research and realized that no one has ever done anything about it. So that kind of set the fire on me to start looking deeper into this. And come December of 07, I submitted online a couple of ads on Craigslist out here in San Diego, and to see if anybody wanted to talk about this tragedy from 30 years before, and the response was overwhelming. I got emails and phone calls and people calling me on the phone crying about their memories of that day. It was really something, and I realized I had tapped into something that needed to be dealt with out here, and I just pursued it from there.
6: What type of documentary is Returning to Dwight and Nile? Is it a deconstruction of events? Is it a storytelling of people's experiences?
5: It's a storytelling of people's experiences. It's mostly interviews. There's lots of photos, some 60mm footage of the crash site that day, and some things are unique to the film. There are, like I said, interviews. There's about 13 people in the film. We interviewed about 70, and I narrowed it down to about 13 to tell the story. Some of the talk is rather frank and gruesome, I guess. I put the talk in there. I didn't show any images, but I let them talk about what they experienced, because it was very healing for the people I interviewed. They wanted to talk about it, so I let them talk, and I use a lot of their verbiage in the film, and some of it's very unsettling to listen to. But as the film progresses, you realize why these folks are still in pain and still trying to deal with this, because it was so traumatic for them back then.
6: Now, you mentioned earlier 16mm film. In gathering images and information for this particular documentary, what has changed in the media's coverage between then, when the accident occurred, and now, as far as just the technology available to cover an event like this?
5: You know, back then, it's you know, if you were lucky enough to possess a handheld camera, you know, that people would mostly use for home movies and stuff, and then you know, you are, and if you are lucky enough to, if you want to use the word lucky, but if you happen to be at a news event that was worthy of filming, then you captured it on your little camera, you know, versus today, obviously, with all the cell phones and everything else you can do to take pictures. But I can imagine what it would be like today with all the cell phones and the handheld cameras everybody has on in their pockets today, what the coverage would have been today. But back then, you know, that just that one photo that Hans One took, that's all that is around from that day, and just the, you know, if some, like I said, some people actually went to the crash site with those little Kodak

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1: You know, it took place. I always thought that was interesting. Commercial aviation is just something that always interested me. The accidents that happen obviously are very intriguing, and how those happen and how the investigation uncovers, you know, the different aspects of a crash, which is very interesting. But with this particular crash, there really wasn't much of an investigation. It was pretty cut and dry as to what happened. So I didn't dwell on that in the film. I didn't dwell on the hows and the whys of why these two planes came together. I wanted to focus on the people and what the people are feeling now and how they're dealing with it today.
2: In studying this particular accident, what have you found is the difference between the public's reaction to aircraft accidents then and now?
1: I think the reaction is the same. I don't think that reaction has changed. I think it's still just a horrific event in people's minds, and there is a curiosity about it. There is that morbid curiosity to see what happens during a plane crash and you know, the aftermath and the wreckage and the carnage. There is a curiosity still, as it was back then. I mean, back then, that particular neighborhood was just, there were hundreds, if not thousands, of people were crowding the streets trying to get a glimpse of what was going on. And I think that would be true today. I think if something happened in the middle of the day, I think you would have a storm of people, you know, wanting to see and gawk and find, you know, and get a closer look.
2: What are the lingering effects of the accident and the people involved?
1: Some people are still in shock. Some people have not grieved completely. Some people have not put closure to it. Some people still have nightmares. I mean, you want to talk about a difference. The difference between then and now is now we have, if a plane crash took place today, the first thing that happens usually is families are quarantined and are offered immediate counseling and grief counseling. That happens right away. But 32 years ago, that wasn't the case. It was sort of, you got to seek it out yourself if you wanted it.
2: What are your plans for distributing the film?
1: Got a second run tonight in San Diego. Tonight's the second night that it's going to be here. Because last night, the premiere, people were turned away, and by the end of the night, there were already several hundred tickets sold for tonight. I'd like to get it out of San Diego and show it up and down the coast to Los Angeles and maybe Sacramento, where the plane originated from. I think it would have an impact there as well and help people up there, and then eventually take it across country and get other people's reaction who aren't so close to it and let them know that this is something that happened in one of their major cities in this country and how people are still dealing with it. I think that in itself is a universal theme.
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5: I am Digital Dave.
6: And I am Fast Eddie most of the time.
5: And we left a llama at home this year.
6: I know, he was disappointed.
5: Always, always. And who do we have joining us today, Fast Eddie?
6: Well, you know what, there, Digital Dave? We've got a couple of guys here from the Grand Canyon University. We have a father and son team of Paul and Ben Lambertson.
7: Yay!
6: Hi, guys.
7: Hey.
6: Studio audience, clap, please.
5: Clap loudly.
6: Yes. So you guys have a program called UAS for STEM.
5: It's an alphabet soup program.
6: It really is. Talk about an alphabet agency. But I'll bet you guys are doing stuff with drones.
8: Yeah, so real quick, UAS for STEM. So unmanned aerial vehicle system, right, for STEM. Obviously, it's not a GCU program. It's an AMA program. And AMA does this amazing amount of work with them. And
6: for those of you who don't know, the AMA is the Academy of Model Aeronautics, right?
9: Yes, exactly. So AMA, they're a pretty big proponent, basically, for all of RC aircraft kind of throughout the country. So a lot of lobbying over in Congress. But they've also been working a lot with the FAA just to continue growing that. And so UAS for STEM is one of their programs to kind of keep the hobby going with RC aircraft and UAS platforms.
8: And imagine this program where you get to really go out to young kids and really kind of plant the seed of inspiration for all things aviation, all things STEM. And you do it with something really cool like a drone. But it's not just, hey, let's go buy this drone and go do something with it. It's, hey, let's go design, build, run through all the systems engineering, do all the requirements work, figure out how you're going to meet those requirements. And it's amazing.

0: So Ben can really give you a good background on that.
1: Yeah, it's a really big engineering-focused competition. So you're breaking it down to all of your design-based requirements and then going off that to design, you know, your customs. And it's pretty unique, actually, because a lot of these problems that you're trying to solve are, you know, real-world engineering problems, especially when you look at the military side.
0: Yeah.
1: And so a lot of that, especially now more than ever, has become extremely popular. And, for example, last year, we were really focusing on doing a lot of the automation work. We're bringing in artificial intelligence and doing a whole lot of vision-based computations and then having the drone completely do a mission autonomously, picking up and dropping off objects. So a lot of that is becoming pretty important in today's kind of environment.
2: And the technology is advancing. It's getting easier and easier now?
1: It's getting easier and easier, but at the same time, you kind of keep advancing it, keep pushing those boundaries to stay on top of it. So
3: not only is it getting easier, but it's getting more sophisticated as well. Mm-hmm. The capabilities are increasing all the time.
1: Yeah, exactly. So, I mean, even if you were to look back, you know, 5 years ago, artificial intelligence, that was not really a big thing. I mean, it's been around, certainly, but especially now, it's been growing hugely. I mean, you have ChatGPT and image-based recognition, things like that, which is just huge. So incorporating that into UAS platforms is
2: so big. So you can't be carrying all that computer horsepower on the drone, so you've got to be linked. Do you have an uplink, downlink to your AI cloud, right?
1: Well, so actually that was one of the big problems we had to solve. So we do actually do all the processing on board the drone, and the big reason for that is latency.
2: Right.
1: You know, if you're having to do a downlink, that's going to take up a lot of precious time. And if you're trying to do a precision landing, you need to have it updating, you know, on a millisecond level. And so adding in that latency can be a bit of an issue.
3: Well, you know, the other issue that you might have, too, is signal dropouts. I mean, how many times have you been kicked off a cell phone call?
1: So one of our big problems is our competition actually takes place kind of in a bit of a junkyard, lots of metal objects and a big berm. And so your radio signal, actually sometimes you can't get a connection to the drone. Mm-hmm. And that's where that automation is important. You need to have the drone be able to carry out the mission, even if it loses contact.
0: And well, AMA has done some really interesting things in this space. So as they advance the competition, they also advance the difficulty. And so it used to just be one team that was the competition level, and that grew. And so now they have a beginner team and an advanced team. So the beginner team goes back to the original, hey, this is a fairly simple set of requirements, competition for you to meet. But the advanced team, now it starts to roll in all these really advanced concepts that Ben's talking about.
1: You have moving amazing targets that you have to drop on. I mean, it's pretty advanced.
3: Oh, that could be fun.
0: Oh, yeah. Oh, yeah. And the junkyard is a great place to have the competition because you've got all of these random things that you have to figure out. And it's excellent. And really, kudos to AMA for, you know, continuing to push on this. And EAA, obviously, for hosting it here. Wow. Get to come to Oshkosh every year. Hello.
2: Yeah, exactly. Well, that's a hardship.
0: Oh, yeah.
3: One of the things that always baffles me about the sophistication of the drones is, where are you getting hardware from? Are there companies out there that do nothing but hardware for these guys and then you are integrating it? Or are you actually designing and building your own stuff?
1: Well, it's kind of a combination. So FPV flying, first-person view flying, is growing enormously. And a lot of it started with drone racing. So the Drone Racing League is a big one. And a lot of these platforms and hardware that we're using are actually derivatives from the Drone Racing League. So we use heavy lift motors, really, really powerful setups, FPV propellers, lightweight, fast, efficient, things like that. We're using batteries that are 5,200 milliamp hours. I mean, these things are massive. And a lot of that, like I said, is just coming from the Racing League, where these are high-performance aircraft that you need.
2: In order for you to carry all the hardware you need, though, this is not a 5-inch drone. This has got to be something in the, I don't know, 5-10-pound range?
1: Yeah, well, not quite 5-10 pounds. I think our drone last year was about 3 pounds, but carbon fiber, so we're trying to keep it as lightweight as possible so we have the payload to actually pick up the different objects. So okay. And it's about, you know, 15-18 inch, you know, diameter. So, I mean, it's large. Our props are about 11 inches.
2: Yeah.
1: So it's big.
0: And yep. A couple of interesting, maybe some more shout-outs, if you will, in this area. So Skydio is another company that really kind of helps sponsor this whole event. And, you know, they're a drone company. And so when you have some of these really interesting intersections around the technology and the problems that you're trying to solve, well, now you also have companies that do this for a living that are interested in, oh, what are these kids coming up with? That's super cool. And then some of the larger companies, like the Boeing company. You know, I was a Boeing guy for a long time. And when you have corporations that do a charity match, if you will, so when you volunteer your time and the company will pay into, so now you have the ability to build some resources, so now you have the ability to do some more investment in these kids and really get some of that stuff moving. So our Redstone Composite Squadron, and we have another mountain.
1: Mountain Lakes.
0: Mountain Lakes yep. Squadron are two Civil Air Patrol squadrons that, that we get to help support who made it to the competition this year. And so that's something else that really kind of helps bring all of that education and inspiration around. It's really great.
2: And this program is designed for middle school, high school, college?
0: 13 to 19, is that the age?
1: Yeah, it's 13 basically through to the end of high school.
0: Yeah.
1: And usually it's the high schoolers or the advanced, and if you're younger than that, you typically are kind of going to be more in that beginner
2: area. Well, you need to get a little experience under your belt.
0: Yeah.
1: Yeah.
2: Before you try the hard stuff.
0: Yeah.
3: So when you have these competitions, what kind of competitions do you have? I mean, is there endurance, altitude, weight, mission parameters? What do you got?
1: Yeah, so it's a two-part competition. You have your flying portion, and then I'll touch briefly on the other part, which is a big briefing you do. So it's called a flight readiness review, similar to what NASA might do before a big rocket launch. And you basically go through a full technical analysis of the drone. What are your requirements? How did you solve them? What are your solutions? What are your go-no-go procedures? All that stuff, your safety procedures, everything like that you cover in that safety briefing. And then the flying portion is broken out into a basic waypoint mission. So the drone has to autonomously fly a certain mission, and you'll just get a piece of paper giving you very vague instructions, and you kind of got to decipher it, figure out what they're actually wanting, and then program the drone. And then the second part of the flying is you're actually going to go and pick up various objects. So they have first aid kits, water bottles. This year they also have a chocolate bar. And so you'll go and pick them up from a certain target, and then you have to deliver them to a corresponding target. And that whole mission then you have to be marking down what you have to identify the target. So you'll have to provide the judges with GPS coordinates of what the target is, classification of that, and then, of course, accomplishing that pickup and drop-off mission. So it's very enveloping in terms of what all you're actually doing there.
2: You're designing your own grappling hardware as well to match whatever object you're trying to pick up?
1: It's all custom, yes. Yeah.
0: And in the FRR, in the flight readiness review, this is where things really also get very interesting, because the students have to do a full-up brief, just like Ben was talking about, almost like your NASA brief or a standard engineering brief for a really high-level topic. That's where you get into what are your requirements review. Hey, how did you turn those into functions? How did you actually make it, as you did the design portion, into something that could be brought forth physically? And then how do you actually test it? How do you prove it? How do you iterate and make changes? And these kids are learning all of this under, you know, the tutelage of a couple of coaches, right? And you just keep moving through that. And after a while, you just step back and you just watch. And the kids are all of a sudden going through this iterative process and doing some really great things on their own.
2: Yeah, that's that's powerful. That's
0: huge.
2: Amazing.
0: It's
2: so
0: huge.
2: These kids are going to have a serious leg up when they start applying to universities.
0: Well, and so let me talk about that for a second. So I get to this job that I'm in now for Grand Canyon University. So we are probably, if not the largest, one of the largest private universities in the country, 118,000 students. We are very focused in our College of Engineering and Technology on all things STEM, all things cyber, all things, you know, how do we make all of that move forward? So yes, from a university's perspective, I'm a dean, so I like this stuff, right? We're looking exactly for kids like Ben and all these other kids coming through UAS for STEM. So the connections all the way through into higher ed or whatever is very palpable. It's just really good.
1: The skills you're learning also give you a pretty big advantage when you go into career fields. So I started working at a company a few months ago called Performance Drone Works, and they're developing military drones. These are huge, 5-foot diameter. I mean, they're massive. But a lot of the skills I took from UAS for STEM applied directly to it. I mean, we were even using some similar hardware in some parts of
2: it.
1: So
2: it's just scaled up.
0: Yeah, as a high school kid, they offered him a job.
3: Nice.
2: Very good. Well, geez, where can we find out more real quick?
1: So just Google UAS for STEM, and when you look that up, you'll be able to get a whole bunch of information, how to register, and they have lots of videos and images there of past competitions.
2: Very, very good. Well, we've been speaking with got the names.
3: Oh, yeah, Paul and Ben Lambertson here from Grand Canyon University. Must be a heck of a view out the window.
2: Yeah. Except when the drone goes down and you got to go find it.
3: There you go. And you get another drone that goes and finds that.
1: Yeah. Try not to do that.
2: Try not
3: really. Yeah, but we all know aviation things happen.
0: Yep. Oh, yeah, all the time.
2: Well, thanks, guys, for stopping in. This is EAA Radio. I'm Digital Dave.
3: And I'm Fast Eddie.
0: Thanks. Our pleasure.
4: Let's go back to 2017 for this classic interview.
5: And welcome back to From the Stand. I'm your host, Steve Buss. Joining me right now, gentleman I've known for a number of years.
6: Ah, yes.
5: Jim Gray, who is the chairman of EAA Radio. And EAA Radio is also celebrating an anniversary this year.
6: We believe this to be our 25th year of doing radio here at AirVenture. Started off as just two people reading the AV Today newspaper over a barely audible small AM transmitter, and has grown significantly since then. So,
5: well, tell us a little about those early days. I mean, basically, EAA Radio was in a closet in the comm center here.
6: It was literally a closet in the comm center, and hand the guy the AV Today newspaper and then read the forum schedules and that sort of stuff. And then once the comm center got an upgrade to this building in 93, thank you, we were allotted a larger closet that slowly grew until we slowly took over the entire building. And then about 4 years ago, that building had to come down as it needed to come down. Yeah. But we wound up in our new facility located over by the Sky Shop and the Builders Education Center. So we've grown from having a guy reading a newspaper in a closet to having a full broadcast facility with a staff of nearly 40 people and on AM, FM, online with equipment that any radio station would be proud to have.
5: And it definitely has come a long way since the early days. I remember some of the earlier equipment that that we had, the mixer board, where it was, I think it was a 16-channel board,
6: yeah.
5: But depending on the day, two or three didn't work.
6: These were essentially dumpster-dived pieces from other places and other people and things like that. When I came on board 15 years ago, this is my 15th year here, but when I came on board 15 years ago, I started building some relationships with manufacturers that I work with at the radio stations I run in Minnesota. So built these relationships and got some extra gear from folks like Comrex and the Telos Alliance and Nautel and Enco and several other companies that help us pull together what is actually all brand new gear. So I'm actually running a radio station with all brand new gear right now.
5: And that is not something that happens very often.
6: No, it's not.
5: And again, I don't know that the people fully understand the breadth of the facilities and mm-hmm. the capabilities. I mean, the fact that we are at the announcer stand,
6: yes,
5: and sending our signal back to the radio station, then out and
6: right.
5: streaming and over the air. And some of the technology has kind of been cutting edge that we've seen through the years.
6: It is. In fact, again, we work with these manufacturers, and quite often they'll say, I'll give you a new piece of gear if you'll do this thing for me. And we've been right on the very cutting edge of new technology in the radio broadcasting world with camera gear for some of the video crew years back, all the way up into some of the stuff that we're doing now, and new applications of old gear and things like that. Our On the Fly program, which is at 1 o'clock today, will be at the Vintage Red Barn. That is done with a truck and a roll-your-own Wi-Fi kind of system so that we've kind of got our own network running around the place so we can be different places. And the idea of EA Radio started off with it's impossible. If you come here for 1 week, you cannot see it all. It cannot be done. So we're going to try and condense as much as we can while we're here, and we're going to report on as much as we can while we're here. But then after you leave here and you've kind of got that aviation high, all right, we're going to extend that. So we're going to extend your experience taking some of the content that we produced over the course of AirVenture this year and putting that together for a web stream that continues on throughout the year based out of one of my stations in St. Cloud, Minnesota at KVSC. So,
5: and you have archives that go back quite a few years. I mean, the early days are gone. It was not recorded or archived at all, but there is a treasure trove of interviews that you've got.
6: There is, and some of them, as we're losing people of great importance and things like that, Jim Cernan,
5: Gene Cernan.
6: Thank you. Gene. Why did I say Jim? Me. Gene Cernan, we lost this year, and all of a sudden, wouldn't you know it, that starts to be one of our biggest things that we start picking up on. We see people are downloading on our archives. All of our archives are available on the website. You can find it through the EA website or go to earadio.net. You'll find all of our old archives of of people that we've talked to over the years, some of it going back to, I think, as far as 2006, although from about 2010 forward, we have nearly every interview that we've conducted since then available on the archives.
5: We're talking with Jim Gray. He's the chairman of EIA Radio. It's an all-volunteer operation.
6: It's beyond volunteers, yes. Because you know, I'm a professor at St. Cloud State University, and I have an internship program here. So I have here about 14 people that paid about $3,000 for the right to come here and work for 12 hours a day.
5: Well, that's what internships are all about, isn't
6: exactly
5: it?
6: Right.
5: And that was one of the questions I wanted to ask, is to talk a little bit about that program and how it's what, 10 years that you've been doing this, bringing interns here? I mean, initially it started out as we need help for EIA Radio to cover everything, but it's really developed into a professional development program.
6: It absolutely did. Yes, we needed warm bodies, and we started off with that. The experience that I was able to provide the students here sold itself, and it's grown over these past 10 years. So now we have a course where people see the entire radio industry in a week, and we'll work on all these things here. And the students have an amazing time at that here. In fact, it's a course because it's considered a field experience course. It's repeatable, and everybody who has the opportunity of repeating the course does. So they'll come back here multiple years to have that experience again. There's a lot of resume building and things like that happen. And education is something that's been big in what I do. Yes, I'm a professor at St. Cloud State, but I've also been very active in Young Eagles. I'm now involved in aviation-based STEM courses and teaching things like that. So linking the aviation piece to the radio piece, which is what I've done professionally, has been very rewarding. And as I say, all the jobs I've ever had have been in either aviation or in radio, and here I get to do both simultaneously.
5: It's excellent.
6: Yes.
5: Speaking of aviation, you are a private pilot?
6: Yes.
5: Correct. And you've flown here to Oshkosh several times?
6: Yep. My aircraft is sitting down there just the other side of Sally's Alley. So, yeah, I try and fly every time I can. In fact, I driving here almost feels a little dirty. I don't know. It's unnatural.
5: It's not right.
6: I know.
5: And before EIA Radio, you were also involved as a volunteer for the convention.
6: Yeah, this is actually my 24th year of volunteering, and there was about a three-year span there that I did not volunteer. So, I mean, I was volunteering as soon as they would legally let me. Everything from flight line safety to setting up chairs in the old forum tents when they were really tents. Yeah, back in those days, and the greeters and stuff like that. I try to kind of work my way around it, and I think I'm kind of been typecast. I'm stuck here now.
5: Good. Well, we certainly appreciate what you do with EIA Radio, but you were telling me an interesting story last night about the SR-71 when you were working flight line.
6: Yes, so I was probably 18 or so, and back in those days, we had a lot of people that were directing traffic on the ground, marshaling. So I passed the marshaling test, so I was one of the official marshals, and I was wearing headsets, so because there's a lot of loud aircraft around there, and I'm doing this, and all of a sudden I get this tap on my shoulder, which about scared the heck out of me. I turn around, it's a guy from the Air Force, and he says, "I'll take this one," and I turn around, and it's the SR-71 is coming up behind me, and I'm like, "Where do I need to go?" And he's like, "You can stay, but it's going to get loud." So, I mean, he's got the big helmet on, all right?
5: Right.
6: Okay, I've got earplugs. So I just ducked, and I was literally on the edge of the runway as the wingtip of the SR-71 went over me on full takeoff power and rocked my world. So, yes, experiences that we don't do here anymore. So.
5: That's right. Statute of limitations has run out, so you're okay. You're all right.
6: Fair enough.
5: Yes. Jim, throughout the week, what kind of things are we going to hear on EIA Radio, some of the highlights?
6: Well, we have interesting stories of people that are working within the aviation realm. We always like to talk about innovation, so we have some stuff from the manufacturers and innovations and things along those lines. Some of the newsmakers and politicians and that combination of stuff. And fun things, you know, like, wow, isn't that cool? We got the interview with the guys from, I think it's called Surefly. They have that workhorse, which is essentially a two-passenger quadcopter, electric motors with a gas generator on it. What? Okay, you know,
5: exactly.
6: This is the cool and interesting kind of stuff that that we like to find and talk to people about. The guy that has the tow-behind surfboard for airplanes, I don't know if you've seen that one.
5: I have not.
6: Yeah, it's a surfboard that you tow behind an airplane with a guy on it.
5: Nice.
6: Yeah, I know, crazy. So that's the kind of stuff that we like to do, and we like to have fun. We've got a treasure hunt, a selfie treasure hunt on our social media this week, and it's more than just a treasure hunt. It's really a list of things that you should go see, and if you get a selfie in front of all these things, you're going to have a good week. So we've got B-29 Doc. Mm-hmm. Get a selfie with that one. A Piper Cub that's not yellow or black. That's a little bit tough. Selfie with a control tower. One with one of our sponsors, Aspen Avionics, at one of their locations. In front of the Blue Barn, the new home for Young Eagles and Chapters. In front of the EA Mobile Marketing trailer right there in the crossroads.
5: Right.
6: Right. A selfie with an airplane in flight, which is not difficult, except for this is testing your selfie skills because you've got to catch it, right? A P-51, should be able to find that.
5: Yep.
6: A wood prop.
5: Oh, that's easy.
6: Oh, yeah. Well, if you know where to go, it's not too bad. The F-22 Raptor, Ford F-150, and anything from inside the EA museum. So
5: excellent.
6: If you can do those 12 things, we've got a prize pack that we're pulling together for you. But again, this is really kind of a list of things. If you've done this, you've had a good week.
5: That's right. And for those who can't be here, this is a great way to stay in tune with what's happening. About how many listeners do you think you have?
6: Annually, we have about 480,000 unique visitors, unique listeners.
5: Yes.
6: So, and honestly, only about 75% of our listening happens not during this week.
5: Right.
6: So there's a lot of people that like to relive that air venture experience, and we're proud to do it. It's EAAradio.net, or you can find us on the TuneIn app as well.
5: All right. Jim Gray, he's the chairman of EAA Radio, celebrating 25 years of bringing air venture to the world. Jim, thanks for joining us this morning.
6: Thanks, Steve.
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2: This is Digital Dave.
3: And I'm Fast Eddie. Somebody take the dog for a walk, please.
2: Yeah, they don't talk about whose job that is.
3: Yeah, who cleans up after the dog? Hey, you know, let's get away from dogs here because we've got Mr. Excitement with us this morning.
2: That's right. Mr. Vic Krause is with us.
3: Yes.
2: And he's here from Warbird areas is his home. And to talk about the Warbird tram, I believe you've done all sorts of interesting things now.
7: Dave, we got excitement this year. I can't even contain myself. I'm going to be honest with you. It started yesterday. How about that T6 arrival, eh?
2: Yeah, that was good.
7: Yeah, hey.
2: Nice and noisy like it should be.
7: Tell you what, it was really fun. Wayne and I had a ball. It was terrific, and it was great seeing all the colors, the color schemes. It was really quite a bouquet of color and aviation noise and excitement and fun. It was great to have those boys show up. But, yeah, we got a lot going on in Warbirds this year. Lots of stuff. We completely redesigned the whole layout of the infrastructure of the tour. It looks more like Disneyland than it ever did before.
2: Oh, wow. Disneyland with airplanes.
7: Yeah. So, we've got it totally set up. There's three separate areas now in our tent. We got a bigger tent. They gave us 50 foot by 20, so it's pretty good. Plus, we got all the courtyard around it. So we are sprawling all over by training command. We've got it broken into three areas now. The registration, it's real streamlined, so it's not bogged down and people know what they're doing. They go into a presentation room, 5-7 minutes, and then into the web of the spider, the membership center.
2: The lair.
7: The lair. Okay. They got to go through the membership center to get to the tram. What a diabolical thing.
2: Yes, that is diabolical.
7: But the new stuff, get this. Remember the ID chart, the aircraft silhouette identification chart? We've been printing them for the last 2 years, giving them away for people to make keepsakes out of them to go to the pilots. Well, get this. I thought, you know what, last year, let's make this really fun. Let's create a scavenger hunt. So we redesigned the whole entire ID chart with instructions. You go out, you get, there's 12, six on a side. If you get six of those filled out by a pilot with his N number and whatever. You go up to the P-40 guy and the P-51 guy and, of course, you know, you fill it out. You get six of them. You come back to the Redemption Center, also diabolically located in the northeast corner
2: center
7: of the membership. Yeah.
3: Yep.
7: So you go back with that thing filled out. You show them you did it. You get a big bag of swag, all kinds of cool stuff from Aero Shell, Hartzell, and everybody that donated. For nothing, free, a nice prize, plus you got that keepsake. Gets better. You do 12. Now you get not only that, we've got some of the coolest hats and posters and T-shirts, and that goes along with the swag bag. So scavenger hunt.
2: There you go.
7: What's better than They put in all 500 pilot bags of all the Warbird pilots arriving, there's a complete flyer describing this contest, so all the pilots are aware and ready to lock, load, and sign
2: their...
7: Here they go.
2: Wow.
7: This year's a big year for us. We decided, you know, we need to inflate our numbers. We're doing a membership campaign, so that's going on. And we're doing daily drawings. If you sign up as a new member today, at the end of the day, we pull your name along with all everybody else that joined out of a hat. Boom, $50 gift certificate to the gift shop. That's more than you spent to join.
2: Yeah,
3: and that's great.
7: There's other contests along with that are associated with new membership. Live cockpit tours, VIP tours through the whole Warbird area. Anyway, a lot of cool stuff like that. So, yeah, we got a lot going on.
2: It's funny, though, when you said scavenger hunt, and anytime you hear scavenging and Warbirds, you're thinking of you got to find a propeller for a P-40 or something, you know?
3: I was hoping that if you got all 12 of the pilots to sign that they gave you a Warbird.
2: Yeah,
3: you know?
2: There you go.
3: Hey, I'd take a little one. It doesn't have to be full scale.
7: You know, you learn from other people here. So I was driving down the road. You know where the beer tent is, where that big balloon?
3: Oh, yeah. Right?
7: So I saw a sign there, and they said, you know, bikini waitresses. I've never been there. And if I have, I wouldn't admit that on the air. But
2: right.
7: but they have bikini-clad waitresses working in the in that beer tent. And I thought, there's an idea we could. So I told all my narrators, would you guys mind wearing bikinis on the on the tram to see if we could drum up more business, but I was soundly declined by all of my team this morning. So
2: I didn't fly. I thought you were going to say the guys didn't want the thongs.
3: I was going to say some of those guys just don't have the legs.
7: You know,
3: me
7: included.
2: There you go.
7: Anyway, but fun year, a lot going on. 80th anniversary, right, of the T-6, 1938 to 2018. I was at the 50th in Kenosha. And this represents a real milestone, the 80. So that's one of the reasons there's such a heavy contingent of Texans here. And they're going to put on a heck of a show. They've been practicing in Dubuque for a week and a half, and before that in April in Punta Gorda, and they've been practicing the 8-0 in the sky. So they're going to, yeah.
2: Wow.
7: Wait till you see that during the big air shows. So something to really be... And the RAF, those guys, what, 100 years?
2: Yep.
7: The Royal Air Force. Oh, my goodness, a century old. So, yeah, it's good to see you guys. It's been a
2: good
7: year.
2: To see you, Vic.
3: How was your attendance on the tram tour last year? Was it up from years previous?
7: Okay, so we grabbed a hold of this. We've been doing it. This is year number 8. And people go, no way, you just started it 3 years ago. I said, no, this is
2: success.
7: The 8th year. But, yeah, overnight success. It's like anything else. You figure it out and you make it better every year and you learn from all your mistakes. So in 16, we really thought, okay, we've made all the mistakes. Let's fix them all, at least the ones we know. So we changed everything and we went from, in 15, we did like 600 or 700 rides for the week. And in 16, we did 2,500 rides.
2: Wow.
7: In 17, we did just this last year. We did just south of 5,000 rides.
2: Wow.
7: And that's with a rain day or two.
2: Yeah.
7: Yeah, so we had a rain event. We did active female generals in the Army. We did Botswana, the president of Botswana, the guy that runs the country.
2: Yeah, yeah. Right.
7: He showed up with his entourage. I mean, generals with all the green navy and the stuff and security and... It was really cool.
2: And you were all like, what's going on?
7: Yeah, no, I mean, we took some very interesting VIP people, the Doolittle family. We took them on a tour. Honestly, it's been really well accepted, and the word's out. And I used to call it the best-kept secret, no longer.
2: Yeah.
3: So what have you got on display over there in the Warbirds area? As a preface to this, we were in the Ultralight Farm yesterday when a pair of tiger cats flew in. That's rare to see two of them together. There's so few of them.
7: Absolutely. And was that an arrival? That was Connie Bolin, the president of the Warbirds of America, was in the cockpit of one of those ships. And her wingman flew in from North Dakota with those tiger cats. They're on Warbird Alley right now. What a beautiful ship. Yeah, to see one is like, holy cow, once in every 3 or 4 years, maybe. Two in a year.
2: Wow.
3: That's rare. Yep. There are not many of them left.
7: No. Nope. Absolutely not. So a lot of crazy stuff going on.
2: Do you have a gut feeling for your ridership this year? How many you think you're going to get?
7: You know, we're going to be capped by the number of rides we're capable of doing. So we'll hopefully do 5,000, maybe more. Depends a little on the weather, you know. And yep. We're going to have beautiful weather today, tomorrow, Wednesday. Thursday's an iffy day. We'll see what happens. But we were going to have 3 trains this year. And like a lot of things, T's didn't get crossed and I's didn't get dotted in time about agreements or insurances. And you do this and we'll do that. And so we didn't get the 3rd train. We are going to push so hard after this show. And by September, we'll have it in the can so that we can decorate the 3rd train and have it. And next year, we'll be able to take at least 7,500, maybe 8,000 people.
3: Wow. That's going to be great.
2: Well, we have to definitely make sure we get over there.
3: Absolutely. And for you out there listening, you should get there early because this is going to fill up quick.
7: Yeah, thanks for saying that because by afternoon, it's lines and wait times unable to serve as many people as want.
3: Yeah, so you're going to have a log jam there for sure.
7: Absolutely.
3: And it's well worth it, too. The tour guides, they're very knowledgeable, and it's great fun.
2: So come early, come often.
3: Yeah, absolutely.
2: And go get those propellers.
3: Yep. Do the scavenger hunt. I'm sure that'll be a lot of fun, too. I'm looking forward to giving that a shot.
7: I'll tell you, they won't have any trouble finding that command headquarter tour center. We got 4 beautiful American flags, and with the wind we've had for the last 4 days, they are standing straight out, and they're at all 4 corners of the tent. You can't miss it. It's right by Warbird Alley.
3: And you can't miss Warbird Alley either.
7: No, you can't. Go see those tiger cats for sure.
2: They are pretty.
7: Absolutely.
2: They are pretty.
7: Yeah. So,
3: The second one that landed yesterday, when that airplane touched down, pilot had the throttles all the way back. All that baby did was pop going down the runway.
7: Barked.
3: It was great.
2: Yeah, he said that when they arrived. They didn't arrive. They actually landed really nice.
3: They did.
2: Wasn't that what we call an arrival?
7: Well, the way I arrived.
3: Yeah.
2: But, so...
3: It's going to be a good time, definitely. And if you don't make it today, plan. This is a bucket list item, people. Really, it is. Because the aircraft are spectacular, and there's just so many to see. And the beautiful part about it is you're sitting down getting a guided tour of this. I've done this a couple of times. It's just fantastic.
7: I know there'll be a lot of disappointment because the bikini thing didn't work out, but what the heck?
2: I don't know. I'm looking at you, Vic, and I think that's probably for the better.
3: Yeah, really.
7: Okay, yeah. So,
2: anyway. On that note.
3: Boom.
2: I'm Digital Dave.
3: I'm Fast Eddie.
2: And this is EAA Radio.
4: Here's an interview from 2024.
2: This is Digital Dave.
3: And I'm Fast Eddie.
2: And we have with us Master Sergeant, is that correct?
8: Chief Master Sergeant
2: Chief
8: David
2: Master.
8: McCormick.
2: Very good, from the U.S. Air Force. The Band of Air Force. Now, as soon as I saw that, I'm thinking Band of Brothers, but this is totally different.
8: Yes, this is band like you would think of music.
2: Right, right. So there's the guy in his F-16 practicing his trombone.
8: That would be great.
2: That would be great.
3: You know, I would pay real money to see that, too.
2: Yep.
8: I'd pay good money for that opportunity. The problem is the F-16 is a one-seater, so maybe we'd have to go with the F-15.
2: Well, that's what knees are for.
8: Yeah, yeah.
3: Well, you'd have to be careful with a trombone because you'd be banging on the instrument panel.
2: Exactly.
8: You might launch something.
3: Yeah. Whoops, didn't mean to do that.
2: So the Air Force Band, let me guess, you guys don't play Off We Go, right? The Air Force theme. You don't know that one.
8: Not at all. Not every day. No.
2: For hours.
8: That's one of the most important songs we play, right behind the National Anthem.
2: Well, you've got to have more than one band. You've got to have 50, I imagine.
8: The Air Force has 11 bands around the world. Everybody's heard of the one in Washington. There's one at the Academy out in Colorado. There's some around the States, then one over in Germany and one in Japan.
2: Wow. And you guys you're all airmen as well as musicians.
8: We're all active duty airmen and full-time musicians.
2: So when you're not flying, you're playing the trumpet.
8: The only time we fly is when we're going to performances.
2: Okay.
3: I could just see the jam sessions with you guys in the hangar.
2: I imagine they're a lot of fun. How many performances a year, typically?
8: A couple hundred for our band.
9: Wow. So I'm Mike Richter. I'm the director of operations for the band. We do about 250 unique performances every year.
7: Wow.
9: So a lot of those are ceremonies supporting our base leadership, and a lot of those are getting out into the public. So the mission of the band is to honor, inspire, and connect. So we honor military service, we honor veterans, we honor customs and courtesies of the military. We hope to inspire service to our country. So we're hoping to inspire some people this week here at Oshkosh.
3: Now, I'm curious. You guys have 11 bands, but the lineage of it, this all started when? Back in World War II with, say, Glenn Miller, perhaps?
9: So, yes, sir. I can speak to the lineage of our band. So the Army has had bands going back 150 years.
8: All the way back to the Revolutionary War.
9: Yeah.
3: So
9: right.
3: Somebody brought a trumpet with them.
9: Right.
3: Bugle.
9: Or the fife and drums.
3: Yeah, fife. There it is.
9: Yes, sir.
3: Big demand for fife bands these days.
8: Yeah.
9: And, of course, Major Glenn Miller toured all over the world during World War II. Our specific band is the Band of Flight at Wright-Patterson Air Force Base in Ohio. And they were started in 1942, and we've been continuously operating at that location ever since.
3: I imagine that it's kind of a badge of honor to be part of the Air Force band.
9: Yes, sir. It's a small career field in the Air Force, and we are in great demand. It's a great job to be able to go out there and perform for the third prong of our mission is that connect piece. So we are the piece that goes out into the public and connects with the American people and thanks them, because we would not be anything without the support of our people.
3: Do you guys, this is kind of an odd question, but do you travel with the president? Like if he flies to another country, do you guys go there to play the national anthem and the ceremony and all that stuff?
8: No, but we will frequently play arrivals for the president, especially our overseas bands. But we're not going to travel with them. We don't rate that. We're going to be flying coach and getting there a day early. And
3: wait a minute, you're flying? I figured they put you guys on a bus.
2: Yeah, bands always take a beating.
9: They often do.
8: Yes, we do.
9: Yes, sir.
3: Wow. How much do you guys practice when you're not performing?
8: Any day that we're not out doing a mission, we're rehearsing back in our building. And then the guys are practicing every day, the guys and gals, to keep their specialty and skills up.
3: What's the average size of a band?
8: Oh, we have 15 there at Wright-Patterson. There's 60-piece bands, and the band in D.C. is as big as 180.
3: Wow.
2: 180.
8: Yes.
3: That's not a band. It's a whole orchestra.
8: It's a whole music production company, so to speak. They've got an orchestra. They've got a choir. They've got a band. They've got a jazz band. They've got a rock band. And all of these groups can work independently.
3: Wow. And we contact him for booking.
8: Yes.
9: Yes, sir.
3: Can civilians request an Air Force band for some reason?
8: Absolutely.
9: Yes, sir.
3: That's interesting.
9: Yes.
3: So I don't know if you support funerals or things like that.
9: We do. There typically would need to be some sort of military connection for that. There obviously Congress has set out rules for what we can and can't do.
3: But I said I can't have you for my kid's birthday party.
9: No, sir. No. That would probably be a decline.
3: Darn.
9: Yes, sir.
3: There goes that
2: my
3: fantasy.
2: Kid's into orchestra and band music.
9: Yes, sir.
8: Yeah, I love it.
3: So
9: this week here at Oshkosh, we've got a lot of events planned. We've got two teams here this week. Flight One is our rock band. They're rock, country, pop. You name it, they play it. They're amazing. They will be performing in Boeing Plaza throughout the week. Our second performing team is the Spirit of Freedom Brass. These guys are incredible. They play all your ceremonial music, that Air Force song piece we were talking about.
3: Right.
9: But then they break into a New Orleans-style brass band, and they get everybody clapping and having a good time.
3: Yeah.
9: So if you're looking to hear the band, show up in Boeing Plaza any night, Monday through Saturday at 6:15, 6:30. As soon as that daytime air show is finishing up, we're going to start up. So we've got Flight One will be doing concerts most nights. There are two special events on Wednesday night. There's a special D-Day event going on in there, and so we'll have our brass group in there playing some music from the 40s while that goes on. And then several things happening on Friday for Veterans Day here at Oshkosh Air Show. Our brass group will be at the Veterans Breakfast first thing in the morning at 0700. They'll start playing. They will be supporting the Veterans Parade in the afternoon at 1:30 in Boeing Plaza. And the Honor Flight return that evening will have our rock band out there playing patriotic music. They will also conclude the night with all the service songs and give all our veterans an opportunity to stand up and receive some appreciation.
2: That's fantastic.
3: The rock band, do they know Freebird?
2: Oh, God.
9: Yes, and they're probably asked at just about every gig.
2: Performance.
9: Yes, sir.
2: I want to hear Inagata De Vida.
3: Yeah, there you go. Live.
2: Actually, I would love to hear you guys play Sing, Sing, Sing. It's one of my favorite 40 songs.
5: Sure.
9: They have that one as well.
2: Great horn work.
3: That's his. I'm more of a Glenn Miller fan myself.
2: Yeah.
9: Yes, sir.
2: There's any types. You guys recruit from throughout the Air Force, or do you, like when the guys are inducted into the Air Force, do they get asked, do you play an instrument?
8: So we're the only Air Force career field that gets to hand select all of our members, and we do so through competitive auditions. Most of our people are new, but we get cross trainees as well.
2: Interesting.
3: Could be fun.
2: Do you guys have a marching band?
8: We do. See, then that's,
2: I didn't
8: and that's when
2: that.
8: We talk about the big numbers. We put everybody together, and everybody gets to march.
2: Oh boy!
8: You'll have a singer carrying a pair of cymbals. You'll have a guitar player carrying a bass drum.
2: Nice.
8: Yeah.
2: Nice.
8: Everybody participates, and some people will just be holding them, but it sure looks good.
2: Yep. Full dress uniform.
8: Full dress uniform, yes, sir.
2: Oh, and when it's 100 degrees.
8: Mm-hmm.
2: Yeah.
3: That's when everybody has got bottles of water in their hats and wherever they can put them.
2: Ice packs in their pants.
8: Hey, that's a good idea.
2: Yeah.
3: On a 100-degree day,
2: especially
3: it is a great idea.
2: Yeah.
3: It's got to be heck, though, playing a trombone with an ice pack under each armpit.
8: You know, a day like today, I'd be willing to try. It's getting warm out there.
3: Yeah.
2: Yeah.
3: Well,
2: it's not bad, though. So you guys ever perform in camo?
8: Yes.
9: Yes, sir.
8: Yeah, really? We'll be doing that here all week.
2: So it's like Air Force undercover band. You'll never see us coming.
8: I hear music, but I don't know who's playing.
2: Right.
8: I don't
2: Where
8: even
2: is
8: see
2: that?
8: Them.
3: Well, you know, that's in keeping with stealth aircraft. Now you have a stealth band. You can hear them, but you don't know where they are.
8: Yeah.
2: That's amazing. I mean, I wouldn't have thought it was such a big deal. But you ever think about that stuff? You see them on TV, like you said, at an arrival or something.
8: Mm-hmm.
3: You know, now I saw a concert on DVD one time, and they were not using printed sheet music. They had like iPods or iPads.
8: iPads, yeah, that's the new technology.
3: Is it?
8: And they'll have all of their music in there, and just use a foot switch to flip pages.
3: No kidding.
8: Yeah.
9: Yeah,
8: that's
9: you'll
8: wild.
9: See our brass group doing that this week.
3: Must be fun trying to carry one of those and play an instrument.
2: Can I make a recommendation for a new band?
8: Yes,
2: I want
8: please.
2: A kazoo band. I would love to see that.
8: All right. Hey, I'll take it up with the general.
2: Please do. You know?
3: We know that the Air Force has a sense of humor.
2: That's
3: all
2: right. I mean, off we go on kazoos would just be wicked.
8: That'd be wonderful.
3: And it'd raise a few eyebrows, but people would adjust.
9: That's right.
2: They better. You know, budget cuts.
3: That's right.
8: Maybe the Space Force can have a kazoo band.
2: There you go.
8: Because in space, we can't hear them play.
2: That's right. That's a good thing.
3: That's a blessing in a lot of ways.
8: Yeah.
2: All right. We've been speaking with Chief Master Sergeant
8: David McCormick.
3: David McCormick.
2: Yeah, they never
8: of the Air Force Band of Flight.
2: The Air Force Band of Flight, who will be playing out here on Boeing Plaza in the evenings after the Daily Air Show ends.
3: And don't forget his
2: so
3: buddy
2: be
3: here,
2: there
3: Michael,
2: or be square.
3: Mike Richter, he's also here too.
2: He's the agent. He's the band manager.
3: That's
8: Mike's
3: right,
8: the
3: sir.
8: Brains of this operation.
2: That's right. He gets to say, I'm with the band.
3: He gets a kickback from all of you.
9: Got the best job in the Air Force.
2: There you go.
8: Right
2: all
8: on.
2: Right. Thanks again, guys. I'm Digital Dave.
3: I'm Fast Eddie, and this is EAA Radio.
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13: 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I'm Paul Prideker.
14: And I'm Mike Morgan. You know, Paul, there is a ton of scholarship money out there for people who are interested in learning how to fly or having a career in aviation. And one of the programs that's got most of the attention, that has significant attention, particularly from the EAA chapter perspective, is the Ray Scholarships. And we're talking with Chris Godger, who's a member of EAA staff and who's our representative today to talk about the Ray Scholarships. Hi, Chris.
15: Hi, thank you for welcoming me this morning.
14: So we want to talk about how you obtain the scholarship. We also want to talk about the process for distributing it and how that involves the local chapter. So let's start with people whose ears have perked up over the availability of scholarship funding to learn how to fly.
15: Yeah, so the Ray Aviation Scholarship is one of the programs EAA has to help get more people to become pilots. It's administered by EAA chapters. The funding is donated by the Ray Foundation, which was founded by a man named James Ray, who credited aviation with helping him be successful in life and wanted to use his foundation to help other young people become successful. And for this year, the Ray Foundation donated $2.25 million to EAA to administer these scholarships.
14: This year alone, that's a huge number.
15: Mm-hmm.
13: And, you know, Mike, you can ask anybody who's interested in flight training, what do they see as the biggest barrier to entry? And everybody's going to raise their hand and say, financing, of course.
14: Sure.
13: And so this is an excellent opportunity to, you know, help people get started.
15: Yeah, definitely. You know, flight training costs, it's definitely not a cheap pursuit. And the scholarship goes a long way toward helping, especially young people, teenagers and young adults receive being able to financially afford it. Even if it doesn't cover the entirety of flight training, it still covers a huge chunk. The other key is the mentorship and support that the EAA chapters that are awarding and administering the scholarship support as well.
14: Yeah, we'll get to that in just a second. I did want to ask you, though, I had read that the maximum amount of an individual award is $12,000 on this. What sets the amount of the award for a given scholarship recipient?
15: Correct. It's a $12,000 scholarship for private pilot flight training. We've been looking at what the average median total flight training costs are for our race scholars over the history of the program. When we started this in 2019, it was $10,000. So we have looked at and adjusted over time so mm-hmm. that it can make the most impact.
13: I think you're on target because certainly just go to the basics. Look at the cost of aviation fuel. You mm-hmm. know, since you picked the first number, I mean, it's obviously gone up, and that's a big part of the training program. Is every EAA chapter able to go through this process, or how does that work?
15: So every EAA chapter in the United States and Canada is eligible to participate in the Race Scholarship, not just regular chapters in the U.S. and Canada, but also divisional ones. The chapter first has to submit an application to EAA during our chapter application period, and then we review and approve the chapters if they've been selected to administer the scholarship. And then the chapter goes out to select the young person who will receive that scholarship and then make use of the scholarship funds.
13: So the young person is making an application as well? Or what's that interface like?
15: Yeah, so after an EAA chapter has been approved to administer a scholarship, the chapter will seek out a young person. They may have a number of qualified candidates, and then they'll have that. They might pick that scholar, and then that scholar will send an application of their own to EAA. basically EAA headquarters in Oshkosh. At that point, it's basically us giving final approval, making sure you know there's no red flags or anything like that. And then we'll approve the scholar and notify the chapter. And then after taking some care of some paperwork, then the scholarship funds can begin going to the chapter to pay for the scholar's flight training.
14: So that's an interesting point to reinforce here, that it's EAA National that determines whether the chapter can give a scholarship, but it's the chapter that determines who's going to get the scholarship. So it builds those relationship, and you mentioned mentoring bonds, between the recipients of the scholarship and the local chapter that chose them for it.
15: Yeah, exactly. And almost all race scholars have started out as EAA Young Eagles. We kind of talk about this funnel where the Young Eagles program is introducing young people to aviation, and then there's subsequent EAA programs that help the kids further develop their interest in aviation, leading up to the race scholarship for those that are truly dedicated to pursuing aviation, whether as a career, a passion, or both.
14: So are race scholars all headed towards private pilot?
15: Yeah, almost all of them are pursuing private pilot training. We do allow the scholarship to be awarded to those pursuing a sport pilot or a glider pilot certificate. And now with the Mosaic policy being implemented by the FAA, that makes sport pilot more attractive. Most race scholars are seeking a pilot career, whether for the airlines, military, cargo, et cetera.
13: So you're providing a way to get them started.
15: Exactly. Yeah.
14: Do you feel like that intended destination makes a difference in whether someone can win a scholarship? That is it more likely that you'll get one if you're headed in a career direction?
15: I think for the chapter's perspective that they definitely may see more value if the scholar has that clear set goal in mind that they want to pursue an aviation career, not just as a pilot, but if they want to be an A&P engineer, air traffic controller, or some other kind of aerospace profession where we definitely need more professionals.
14: We're talking with Chris Gauger, who's a member of EAA staff and is talking with us today about the program by which Ray scholarships are given to young persons interested in flying, in becoming a certificated pilot. Now, did we talk about the ages of the Ray scholars? What are the boundaries there?
15: Yeah, so for race scholars who are pursuing a private pilot or sport pilot certificate, they have to be 16 through 19 years old when they apply. If they're going for a glider pilot certificate, they can be 15 through 19 to apply for that.
14: That's kind of a tight window. Do you think that there are lots of, are there unawarded scholarships kind of looking for a home?
15: So most chapters, almost all chapters that participate each year are able to find a highly qualified recipient. I mean, look at the Young Eagles program with how many kids have gone through that, and with over 60,000 kids being flown per year by Young Eagles. That creates a pretty sizable pool to draw from for potential aviators that the scholarship could be awarded to.
13: I think I just saw that we're up to 2.5 million rides, I believe, is what I've seen.
15: That's correct. We hit 2.5 million on Sunday right before AirVenture officially began.
13: Wow. That's amazing. Can you speak a little bit about the gentleman who started this? He's done some wonderful work with his efforts here. So how did that get started?
15: Yeah, so I mentioned that the Ray Scholarship is funded by the Ray Foundation, which was founded by James Ray. He was an EA lifetime member. He served in World War II as a B-17 pilot, and he was actually at Pearl Harbor when Japan attacked and brought the U.S. into the war. Before getting into aviation, he was kind of directionless in life, 19 years old, and then 2 years later at age 21, he was flying B-17s over Normandy on D-Day. And after the war, became a successful businessman and continued flying through until old age. But he and his wife started the foundation to award, you know, use aviation to teach important life skills to kids, such as self-discipline, self-confidence, problem-solving. He helped get our Air Academy started. And the Ray Foundation, even though James Ray passed away several years ago, the Ray Foundation is continuing his work, supporting scholarships at EAA, AOPA, CAF, CAP, and other organizations, too.
13: When I think about the impact that EAA has on this, you've got the Young Eagles program, which, of course, we've talked about before. You never know what spark, you know, you'll light up, you know, by offering that to a young person. And then you have, you know, people who want to take the extra step and provide something as valuable as, you know, scholarships to, you know, help people see their dreams, right?
15: Mm-hmm.
14: So you were talking about Ray and some of the things that he did in his life. Is the foundation self-funding at this point, or do you receive new donations, new contributions on the input side?
15: Yeah, the Ray Foundation has been self-funding at this point. James Ray, during his lifetime, invested in a number of tech companies like HP and Compaq and others. And so the foundation has a pretty significant source of interest income and stuff from that, along with other holdings and sources of income nowadays that help them make this sustainable long term.
14: That's cool.
13: So I didn't do the math,

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1: I think about the people who really want to do this. 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
8: This is Amy Labote, and I have here with me today at AirVenture, Sarah Wilson. Sarah Wilson has one of the most beautiful aircraft on the airfield this week. She's flying a 1929 Stearman Model 4 Speedmail. Now, Sarah, this is no ordinary 1929 Stearman Model 4 Speedmail. This is absolutely the most gorgeous. Oh my God, I had an emotional response when I saw this airplane. So you want to tell me a little bit about how you came upon it and ended up traveling the U.S. in this airplane?
9: Sure. I think, Amy, it's like a lot of things in people's lives that you sort of, through a series of coincidences that actually aren't coincidences, end up doing what you always wanted to do. And I was fortunate enough on the first American Barnstormers tour, I got to fly in Ron Rex's Model 4. And I'll be honest, it was at Frasca Field on a grass runway in the corn. And by the time I got back, you know, tears were just rolling out of my eyes.
8: Oh, I've been to Frasca Field, so I do know. I do know. But you have to back up because you have to tell me how you ended up with the American Barnstormers tour in the first place. Let's go back. Roll it back, baby, and give me the whole story.
9: Okay. I had started in aviation much later than a lot of people. I started on my 30th birthday. And at that time, I did an introductory flight, just happenstance to fly past it, airport in Traverse City. And I knew that this, after that flight, was what I wanted to do. I was fortunate enough to have a vintage car that I sold to pay for my ratings, and then went the very normal route. Flight instructor, build the time, commuter flying first for American Eagle, then do corporate. And after doing that, I really was burnt out. I wanted to be a flight instructor always, but I just didn't find the joy in it that I'd found in the beginning. And I was in Denver and thought I would go back to school. And I got a call, as we all know in aviation, from a friend who you had flown with and a friend of a friend, you know, that type of call. And it was J.J. Happ, and he said, Kermit Weeks is looking for someone to do marketing. I'm going to put him in touch with you. And so I went down and interviewed, and in typical Fantasy of Flight way, they said, be here tomorrow. And so I landed in the, you know, the beautiful world of Fantasy of Flight in Kermit Land. And my eyes were opened to the fabric planes and the antiques and the World War II, and I didn't know anything about them. So after being there, Waldo Reitz was on the field doing new standard rides, and Rob Block approached me and said,

0: you know, you're a CFI. I really want to do hands-on flights in the steering room that my family has owned. Would you consider flying it? And I said, well, sure, because, you know, I'm a pilot. I should be able to just fly anything.
1: Yeah, right.
0: Jets. Yeah, yeah. So I get in the steering room, and, you know, it just totally kicks my, you know what. And then, you know, the thrill of that, of, oh, this is totally different, you know. And then I got to learn all over how to fly. You know, I got to learn how to smell altitude and hear airspeed and feel pressure changes, you know, through the movement of the plane and through the movement of the air, and how the, you know, the hairs on your arms will stand up right before a gust front comes that isn't forecasted on the radar. So, you know, once you start to do that type of flying, for me, there was no other way. So that's being there with Rob Locke and at Fantasy of Flight introduced me into the inner sanctum of the quirky, antique, real vintage people, and I met the group of barnstormers that then ended up starting the American Barnstormers Tour.
1: Oh, that's fabulous. Now, about how long ago was that?
0: I think the first tour was 2005, I would say.
1: So this has been a while.
0: Oh, yeah. This is a process. Well, it took me a while not to have the steerman kill me, so... Or me kill
1: That's generally the case, by the way.
0: Yeah.
1: You don't just jump in and fly it. No, yeah. I understand completely. So 2005, 2006, so how did you transition from, you did have a job at Fantasy of Flight to barnstorming?
0: Well, they, you know, Kermit and Teresa were very knowing and seeing that, you know, when I started to fly out there and got back in the plane, you know, I missed it, and I was real honest with them, and I said, I've got to go back in the air. You know, thank you for letting me help you, and I'll always help you in any way I can, but I need to get back in a plane. And so then once I started to fly again, I was doing rides for Rob, and then in the summertime we would do the tours. And then as I started to travel in the planes, that's when the world opened up. That's when the colors changed. That's when everything, to be in the planes for months traveling is really my passion.
1: That's fabulous. Mm-hmm. So the Barnstormers led to this airplane. How?
0: Well, there's the Ron. So I'm at Frasca Field. So okay. I'm at Frasca Field on the first tour.
1: Yep. We've caught back up to
0: right,
1: Frasca Field.
0: And now, you know, the tears are coming down. And I said, this is the only plane I ever really want. This is the plane I want to have for my lifetime. I want a model for. And I was in love with the hardiness of the steerman and the engineer and the solid construction and the way they flew. And everybody said, well, I don't think there's one for sale. You could maybe try to get one out of paperwork, or, you know, it was a little bit of a wall put up as to how do you get one of these things.
1: Mm-hmm.
0: And then I think a phone call was made and they said, I think Kimball's have a frame hanging in the rafters. It's never been built. So I call them. Why, yes, Sarah, we do have a frame. It's owned by Barry Advent. He hasn't built it, but he doesn't want to sell it. So I make another call, and Aaron has spent like an hour on the phone and become BFFs. And he says, I like you. You're going to build it, aren't you? And I said, tomorrow. And I'll start tomorrow if you'll sell me the project. And he said, will Kimball's build it? I said, yep. And he said, can I fly into Kermit's place and have lunch and do the paperwork? And, you know, I text Kermit. He's like, yeah, I don't care. And so I'm like, yes, you can, and let's do this. So that's how I got my speed mail.
1: Excellent. Excellent. How long did it take to build?
0: It took 5 years. It was a 7-year process. And like a lot of specialty restorers, they have planes in front of you. So it's not like you can just walk in the door and they start on it. But Kimball said we could start on it in about a year and a half, but they couldn't do the wings. So my friend Jack McCoy is a beautiful, you know, wing builder and a great, you know, he takes care of all my planes. So Jack would start on the wings, and then eventually I would move on the floor. So then the process became about 5 years. And then when their other projects were done, the last 3 years were the real active, where I had the swarm on my plane, center of the hangar. And everybody was working on me, which was the best.
1: That's wonderful. How often did you get to be there, and did you get any hands-on time with the construction of it?
0: I am horribly inept on even, you know, using a screwdriver. So they knew better than to put me anywhere
1: near
0: it.
1: Don't let you touch it.
0: But the neat thing is that you get a relationship. The builder becomes like a family member, hopefully, for most people. And I would go visit my parts, as I called them. So for the first 4 years, I would drive up at least once a month, and they'd open the shed, and they would take time and show me something they hadn't seen before. Hey, sir, did you know you've got flying wires? Hey, sir, to keep me encouraged. And then when it became on the floor, Kevin would send me tons of iPhone pictures. And then I would drive up and be excited to see the new thing that they did. And some of those things are incredibly small. They seem insignificant, but it's probably like a child in the way of, you know, you see the first smile, you see things like that. You see these little teeny details that mean so much to you because it's like waiting for letters from home. You know, you're just so, when I would see his emails, I'd be so excited, like, oh, what am I going to see?
1: I really can relate to that because I watched my airplane being built in the hangar about 60 feet away from my office window. Mm-hmm. And you could see when the hangar door was open, you could see little changes, or you could hear the of the air compressor, you know, and you knew it was coming along.
0: Yeah.
1: Yeah, I was lucky, though, because they needed somebody with small hands to buck the rivets every now and again, and you don't have a lot of rivets, and I could do that. So it didn't require a whole lot of skill. It's really bad for journalists or typists to do rivet bucking, by the way, because it's very hard on the wrists. You have numb hands for the rest of the afternoon. Anyhow.
0: That's great.
1: Tell me a little bit about the day they rolled it out and said, it's yours, go fly it.
0: Oh, geez. It was my 49th birthday, and my father was visiting, and we were going to go up and see the plane because he hadn't, I didn't think he'd ever seen the project. I pull up, and their driveway is very, very long, and it arcs around the edge of their grass runway leading up to their hangars, and my plane was out in the sun. I had never seen it in 7 years leave the hangar.
1: Oh, my gosh. Yeah.
0: And they had hung the engine, and they were waiting for me to start it. Oh. And I just, you know. I guess all I do is cry. So I pull up, literally open the door of my car, leave it running. My dad sitting in the seat going, what's up? And I just, you know, just started to just sob. I was like, it's here. And then Kevin walks up. He's so sweet. He kind of bumps my shoulder like a big brother. And he goes, you want to start your engine? And I'm like, yes, of course I do.
1: So it has the most marvelous sound, I can only imagine what the first time you start it sounds like.
0: Oh, it was, my hands were shaking, and of course I think I overprimed it and did whatever, but it started. Yeah, it's got such a beautiful lope. It's just such a slow, throaty, you know, it's just a really beautiful start. So it was a thrill.
1: Were you the first person to fly it, or did you have somebody else fly it?
0: Certainly it was a wise decision that they wouldn't have let me test fly it if I didn't have over a couple thousand hours in PTs. But I had this great idea that I could never go through my life blaming someone else for something to go wrong, and that I bought it, I'm going to break it, and that I was going to be the only one to fly this plane first. And I'm still the only one who's ever flown it. I will let other people fly him later, but right now he's all mine.
1: So how what have you done from this point on? Once you got it going and you were sure the engine ran good? I mean, is it the first time this has been at Oshkosh?
0: Yes.
1: Okay.
0: This happened on August 17th last year was when I started it.
1: Okay.
0: And then I test flew, I think it was the 29th of August. And then you stay around home base for the first 10 hours. And, you know, we go back and say, oh, you got to tweak this or do this. It flew hands off. It was rigged perfectly. And then I needed to go. And I remember walking, the reason my plane's name is Buddy is that I walked in the hangar and I packed him. The night before, and I walked in that morning, and I was scared. I had 10 hours in this plane, and I was about to come up to Wisconsin and just go fly, because I had to teach myself how to fly them, and for me, the only way I can do that is to go on the road, just go out in different environments. And I walked in and petted him and said, all right, buddy, you ready to go? We got to do this. And, you know, climbed in and figured it out. So I went out for... I think it was about a month and a half, and flew all the way up to Wisconsin, down through the Midwest, over to Oklahoma, Texas, back through Tennessee, and then back into Florida. So I did about 50 hours.
1: And was that with the Barnstormers or just on me. Your own? Just you. Just
0: in my bags.
1: Wow.
0: Yeah.
1: You got to have a strong soul and be ready to do that. I mean, all by yourself, just...
0: It's a leap of faith.
1: Yeah.
0: But it's especially good, not to generalize with women, but a lot of times we're used to flying with friends and husbands and boyfriends and things like that. We have this companion thing. And so to say, no, I'm going to make all my own decisions. And wrong or right, they're going to be mine and I'm going to figure my way out.
1: I'll tell you what helped me was getting my Part 135 IFR charter.
0: Sure.
1: Certificate. And I was flying in airplanes and there was always a dead leg. And, you know, the airplane made funny sounds, and sometimes you looked at the fuel gauge and said, wait a second, I'm sure I had more than that. And but you had to get through all those ghosts.
0: True.
1: And it made a huge difference. It made a huge difference. And sometimes I pine for that.
0: There you go. Then you understand. Yeah, it's really important that we go out on not just across country in our state, but really go across the country at some point in your flying. To learn from that and to experience the real joy that you get from that type of freedom. It's just, it'll change you.
1: It will. And to this day, I far prefer flying solo in my aircraft or with a sleeping passenger.
0: Yes.
1: You know, than even having a second in command. Mm-hmm. I know the value of a second in command and I certainly appreciate it, but that solitude is just divine. And it's one of the few places I can get it.
0: Oh, yeah, I agree. I get goosebumpy when you just said that.
2: We get it. I know what you're saying.
1: But I would give anything to get a ride in that airplane of yours,
0: oh,
1: Sarah.
0: Of course, of course. And I love sharing it with people. One of the things that I made up my mind with this plane, because of the amount of years and time and money and sacrifice and all these strange things in my life, that my plane would only hold people who inspired me, that I would no longer just fly for money. Yeah, that, you know, you can come up, and I've put a hefty price on some of the flights I've done, and you can still not, just something's not right, I don't care how much money you have, you're not going to go.
1: So you got a meter in there,
0: I
1: you
0: do.
1: Just kind of measure the first.
0: just a little bit of,
1: okay,
0: you know,
1: I like
0: what
1: that.
0: Does it mean to you, and do you realize how special it is, and how, you know, really, that's a metaphor for what we get to do. Do you realize how special it is, what we get to do?
1: Absolutely. Yeah. So true. So true. Sarah, if people want to find you, where can they find you?
0: I've put on my iPad now, it says something in a speed mail somewhere. Because I am nomadic at this point.
1: Is there a website or a blog where they can read about you?
0: Yes. I've got it. It's easy to remember. It's sarahwilsonpilot.com.
1: Sarahwilsonpilot.com.
0: My travels with the B-29, and I'm having just a blast blogging. It's been really fun to write about all the great synergy between what's happening to us in an airplane that really speaks more to what happens to us as people. It's, and Oshkosh is no better example of that, of the family that comes here and shares things. What I think, Amy, is that a lot of times people can't say what they feel or what they think or the amount of love they have for other people, but they can talk about the planes. And then that camaraderie, that common language allows them to have that family feeling that, you know, is so well expressed here at Oshkosh, especially in the camps at night. I mean, it's just a giant love fest and a homecoming every single camp you go into. You know, you see people hugging and they're so excited to see each other. It's beautiful.
1: Absolutely beautiful. Well, thank you so much for taking the time to visit with us here during AirVenture 13. And we hope we see you again next year.
0: Somewhere in a speed mail.
1: Somewhere in a speed mail. That's right.
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4: We came in right on schedule, and Prince Charlie and everyone was there, and all the bands and Rudy Da. Well, anyway, we landed right on schedule, sat down there and anchored and waited and waited. Well, this next guy comes in, and PBY is a very, very critical airplane to fly, it's got a super critical landing speed, which is 73 knots. For each knot faster, the CG moves 1 foot forward. And so, the British manual, which they have always made the best manuals, it was on the PBY, said, if they said your proper landing speed is below 75 knots, and said, if you land at 80 knots or above, they said, you will cave in your nose wheel door, but in any event, you will water loop with catastrophic results. Well, hell, here he comes in. Didn't buzz the field or the water or anything, just came in too fast. He is running out of water, pushes forward, and any seaplane pilot, whether it's a Super Cub or big airplane like this, you don't push forward on the water. Well, he did. Well, it's just like the manual said, you will water loop. He sat down about 80, pushed the nose forward, and he water looped with catastrophic results. Well, so here I was, shot my mouth off in front of the world and whatever, and then we was in a British pub, naturally, and I was having a good pint of British beer, and the London Daily Mail called. And here this British, he says, Flight Commander Edwards, he said, what is your dissertation of what happened to the other aircraft? And I just made the comment. I said, well, it's pretty simple. I said, the pilot didn't inventory his thumbs before he landed. Well, would you believe the next day in the London Daily Mail, that was on the headlines, that Flight Commander Edwards said the pilot had not inventoried his thumbs. Well, they didn't catch this. He didn't, but the rest of the Brits did. And they sold out immediately, and they had to make a reprinting of the London Daily Mail. So we came back, and we had had all professionals on board, and we had an uneventful flight.
5: Connie, what is your first recollection of being aware of airplanes as a kid? What got you hooked?
4: Oh, Lord, I was born in the golden age of aviation. I was born in 34, and that's within an 18 months of when all the early great planes flew. The ME-109 flew few months after I was born, the Spitfire, the Hurricane, the DC-3, I mean, it just goes on and on. That, in a period of 18 months or 2 years, that's where all the greats came out. And as a little kid, naturally, I was, I was 7 years old when Pearl Harbor was born. I bombed, and I was always interested in airplanes. And my father, he didn't like airplanes, but my father was born in 1868, and he was 66 when I was born. Mm-hmm. So he was 40 years old before he saw his first car. So so he was not an aviation enthusiast, but when he passed away in 49, first thing I did is went and got me a Super Cub. And started flying it, and when I was 16, I ended up with an old UC-78, an old bamboo bomber, a twin Cessna.
5: So did you get your license at 15, 16?
4: Well, at 16, but I was flying at 15. and so then I got an old PT-22, an old Ryan PT-22, and naturally I was the best pilot in the world. When I got about 18, it amazed me how much talent I'd lost. and so then I ended up in Central America for a long time. And
5: so tell us about that, about flying in Central America. It sounds intriguing, to say the least. What, at that age, what were you doing flying down there?
4: Well, I ferried a Piper Tri-Pacer to Ancon in the Canal Zone. I already had they didn't give ratings back then. They gave a letter of competence. So I had my letter on DC-3s and this and that. So I ended up and let me say it's the worst airplane in the world, the Piper Tri-Pacer. I don't want to insult the Piper Tri-Pacer owners, but you really need to get an airplane. Anyway, so I ended up flying old ragged C-47 for the owner of the flight service there, and I flew back and forth all over Central America. I was 18, and I was coming back home, and I took a plane into El Salvador. Into Costa Rica, and I was sitting there, and here was this Ted Smith, that was a forerunner of the Aero Commander, landed, and I don't know, the pilot had appendicitis or something, and so they desperately need to get it up to El Salvador, and they asked the manager there, says, is there anybody there qualified to fly this thing? Well, man, that was a rocket ship, you know, for a 18-year-old. And so he said, well, we don't have anybody. But he said, there's this slick-faced kid that's been flying everything in the world in and out of here for the past 2 or 3 months. He says, if anyone can fly it, he can. Well, hell, they offered me $500 to take you to El Salvador. Man, I would have given them $500 if I had it, you know, to fly the thing. Went to El Salvador. I gave a couple of three demonstration flights. Well, you know, the Latinos, if you don't have a sword scar on your cheek and high riding boots, you know, and gray beard, you're not a pilot, you know. Well, so anyway, ended up selling it. They sold it to the Honduras Mahogany Company. So I ended up in Tegucigalpa, the second most dangerous airport in the world. And
5: what's first?
4: It's Neapol. It's the first, the most dangerous in the world, and Tegucigalpa is the second. You come over a cliff, you dive at the runway, and off the end of the runway, there's a 150-foot straight drop. And it's something else. But, you know, at that age, you're gutless anyway. So I went to work for the Honduras Mahogany Company, and I ended up flying a C-46. And it just went on and on. My career is...
5: What took you over to Cuba?
4: Well, that's a long story, but I ended up as escort pilot for Tacho Somoza, the president of Nicaragua, and he was very good friends with Batista, and he had a Howard 500, and we had three P-38s, so I was flying a P-38 by then, and so we used to fly in and out of there. That was fun, I'll tell you. Havana, in a fancy uniform with a Bernardelli machine gun pistol on your hip. it was great. And I'd be living in Cuba for the past 64 years if it hadn't been for Castro.
3: Let's go back to 2009 for this classic interview.
6: And that would be Carl Dietrich of Terrafugia or Fugia?
7: Terrafugia. Terrafugia.
6: Okay, yeah. Who's created a bit of a stir. A new wrinkle on an idea that has been around a while.
8: Yeah, it has. Molt Taylor tried it many, many years ago.
6: He almost convinced Henry Ford to try it.
8: It was a stellar effort, but it wasn't quite practical.
6: Oh, no, no. It's very practical. It just, you know. They couldn't handle traffic lights. They couldn't figure that out,
8: yeah, it just never took off.
6: Anyway, let's get to Carl.
8: I'm sorry.
6: Good morning, sir.
8: We're in fall mode here.
7: Yes, but, that's all right. You guys were on a roll, so
6: I figured
7: I would just let it go.
6: Don't interrupt the thought.
8: So you are with Terra Fugia.
7: That's right.
8: Very interesting prototype you have over there in your booth.
7: Thank you.
6: No, it's no longer a prototype. It's flying.
8: Well, it's still it's still a prototype.
7: It's a flying prototype. It's an experimental for research and development.
6: Told you. Okay, get technical with me.
7: We do that a lot. We get technical.
6: Now, I understand you've got like 30-plus flights on it already?
7: Yeah, we've got about, I think, 28 flights is the exact number. And we found some things with the vehicle that we want to tweak for the next prototype.
6: Cup holders?
7: Yeah, we got to add cup holders.
6: Right.
7: We've got to, you know, the cruise control, all that.
8: There you go, the stereo.
7: Right.
8: All that good stuff.
7: It's we did learn a whole lot about, you know, things that worked, things that didn't work with this vehicle. You come out with a concept and, you know, you've got some ideas about the way you think it'll work. And you test it and you test it and you fix some things and you test it some more. And eventually you get to the point where, okay, I think we've learned as much as we're going to learn from this one. We need to move on to the design of the next vehicle. So that's kind of where we are right now.
6: Now you've got a folding wing mechanism that's quite unique.
7: Very, very. Actually, that's you mentioned Molt Taylor Zero Car before. Mm-hmm. And it took one person about 20 minutes to convert Molt Taylor Zero Car between flying and driving. If you had a couple people, you could do it in about 5 minutes, maybe a little less if you were really good at it.
6: Really good, yeah.
7: Yeah, it's interesting. There's a video up at the EAA Museum up the hill here that shows Molt Taylor's Aero Car. They've got an actual prototype up there. And in the video, they kind of play a little fast-forward clip of a few people kind of converting it from flying to driving. And when I went up there and I saw that, I was like, man, in the time that it took this clip to play and fast forward, our vehicle would be done because our vehicle converts from flying to driving in about 20 seconds. So it really that's kind of the big thing that I think is set Terra Fugia's transition apart from kind of the history, the legacy concepts that have been out there.
8: Well, the big difference is that you've got hydraulically folding wings versus Molt Taylor, which was completely hand operated.
7: Right, yeah. Ours are an electromechanical system, and it's just done with the push of a button. You have to be stopped on the ground and shut down your engine, and then enter in a personal identification number on a keypad in the cockpit. Just gives you an extra level of safety and security. And when you do that, a couple solenoids energize, which lets you move a manual lever that locks and unlocks the wings. And you manually unlock the wings, and then push a couple toggle switches that fold the wings up automatically.
8: Neat.
6: Now, how do you get in and out of the car when it's in car mode? Because don't the wings come up along the sides?
7: No. They do come up along the sides, but they're behind the pilot. It's sort of a unique thing about the configuration of this vehicle. It actually is very easy to get in and out of. It's like getting in and out of a car. So the wings are just behind the front doors, the side doors.
8: Okay. You're talking about the number two prototype that you're doing design and hopefully construction on here very soon. What are some of the changes that you're going to make between number one and number two?
7: Well, one of the big things is that we wound up in flight tests. We realized we were getting less lift than we expected out of the canard in front. We have a big constraint on the design of the vehicle because we're trying to make it fit inside a single car garage. So when we designed the vehicle, we had to design it to be about less than about 80 inches wide. And that meant that we wound up with a very three-dimensional flow around the nose of the vehicle. And we had big front wheels also near the trailing edge of the canard. And it turned out that there was a lot of flow interference there. Not a huge surprise, but it wound up getting less lift than we expected. And so if you look carefully at some of the pictures of our vehicle in flight, you notice that there's a lot of up elevator. And the test pilot was having to pull a lot of up elevator because we were getting less lift out of the canard up in the front of the vehicle. So one of the big changes that you'll notice is that we're going to move that canard farther away from those front wheels. We're actually making the front wheels a little bit smaller, pulling them back a little, moving the canard up and away. So that's a big thing. And we've also brought on some more sophisticated analysis tools. When we started this program, basically I was in grad school at MIT and basically had no money to get any very sophisticated tools. We used a lot of spreadsheet models and vortex lattice codes and stuff like that. So a lot of napkins, a lot of whiteboard drawings.
6: Yeah.
7: It was But it was, I mean, the design was really isolated with those tools that we had available at the time. And we put it together, and it worked pretty well. I mean, the thing flies, and it drives, and it converts between the two in 30 seconds, but there are definitely areas that could use improvement. And with that, we're going to, now that we've kind of gotten a lot of exposure and a lot of publicity, we've been able to get some sponsors on board. And one of our sponsors is Ansys, that makes a CFD package called Fluent, which is a computational fluid dynamics package. So it's a much more sophisticated tool that we didn't have access to before. So that's pretty exciting. So we should be able to get it right, really.

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2: Rear-wheel drive, front-wheel drive?
1: Front-wheel drive on the ground, yeah. The prop is disengaged and locked in place.
3: Okay. Well, here's a question. You guys are I believe I read somewhere that you guys have got to do a double certification. Not only do you have to have this thing certified for the FAA, but you've also got to meet the federal crashworthiness.
2: Emission standards.
3: And emission standards, yeah. So it sounds to me like you guys between a rock and a hard place here.
1: It's a really narrow road that we're trying to navigate between all the different sets of standards. One of the things that we did a few years back was basically I had the distinct pleasure of reading through Part 571, the Federal Motor Vehicle Safety Standards, and kind of going through with a highlighter and, you know, saying, okay, this is going to apply. This is going to be a problem. We better deal with this, yada, yada, yada, go through everything.
3: Yeah, good.
1: And it's a lot. I mean, the Federal Motor Vehicle Safety Standards is...
2: The word onerous comes to mind.
1: No doubt about it. The thing that really made us think that this might be possible to do now as opposed to 10 years ago, something like that, is the light sport aircraft rule. Because I was familiar with Part 23, means of certifying an aircraft. And before the light sport rule came out, there were a lot more parts of Part 23 that fundamentally conflicted with Federal Motor Vehicle Safety Standards. You know, like one set would require, Part 23 would require, oh, you must use an aircraft tire, a certified aircraft tire. And then Federal Motor Vehicle Safety Standards say you must use a certified passenger car tire, you know, all
3: right,
1: these things.
3: DOT approved.
1: Those things are just in opposition, in direct conflict. With light sport, it's not as specific. It's you must use something that works and to these design standards, you know, that if you can prove and have confidence, if you can certify as a manufacturer that this is going to work for this application and it meets these requirements, these loading scenarios, yada, yada, that are laid out in the ASTM standards, then you can use it. So we don't have to use a certified aircraft tire for that. And that's just an example. But it's one of the reasons why we thought, hey, this could be an opportunity to try this again and maybe make it work commercially this time. So that's what got us going. And you know, certainly that I would say the Federal Motor Vehicle Safety Standards are a lot more detailed. And we've gone down to Washington, D.C. on a couple different occasions, met with folks at the NHTSA, which is the National Highway Traffic Safety Administration,
2: mm-hmm.
1: the branch of the DOT that governs the Federal Motor Vehicle Safety Standards, the way the FAA governs the FARs. And fortunately, they've been very receptive to the public good argument that we put forward for a vehicle like this, which is, look, we've got an opportunity here to bring all of this new safety technology that's been developed in the automotive world and try to incorporate the best parts of that into the light sport aircraft fleet. And that sort of argument and also, you know, telling them that, look, this is a really small sector. This is not, you know, your General Motors. This is not your Honda, your Toyota, whatever. Yeah. This is not, you know, this is not going to affect millions and millions of people. This is going to affect this small number of people. But it has the potential to improve safety for those people. So if we can do that, there is a very compelling public good argument. They've been very receptive to that. And they actually have a process at the NHTSA for low-volume manufacturers that can show financial hardship, that it would, you know, take them gazillions of dollars to go through the full crash test program that, you know, the major manufacturers go through. They have an exemption process by which you can get granted basically an extension. They never grant you a waiver. They never say you don't have to ever comply with this, but they can give you more time. And if they can give you more time, you can amortize your costs over a long period of time, and it brings down the capital requirements for us to something that's manageable, and it winds up being possible to do, basically, which is something that's really nice. If they didn't have that, it would be really, really hard, if not impossible, to do that. But they do have that, and light sport rules come out. And so between those two things, we think we can make it work.
2: Okay, real quick, why would I want to buy your rotable aircraft?
1: Well, the four largest obstacles to the more widespread use of general aviation

0: weather sensitivity, high cost, limited mobility on the ground at the majority of the 5,000 public use airports around the country, and long door-to-door travel time. The transition rotable aircraft really addresses everyone. It's the only light sport aircraft that allows you to continue your travels when conditions go to IMC instrument conditions. You can divert to the nearest airport, fold up your wings, drive safely under the weather. You can keep your vehicle at home in your garage instead of having to rent a hangar, so it saves pilots money. It also runs on super unleaded automotive gasoline. You can also run it on 100 low lead, but the engine actually slightly prefers the super unleaded, the high-octane stuff, which is better for the environment and less expensive than 100 low lead. And, of course, your ground transportation is taken care of. And because you're spending less time arranging for ground transportation, arranging for tie-down, and shuffling bags between a couple different vehicles, it actually saves you time at the airport on either end of your trip. So even though you may be cruising a little bit slower in the air, you make up for it with the time savings on the ground. So those are kind of the summary reasons why you might be interested in a transition.
1: Okay. Flight envelope, cruising speeds. If you're shooting at LSA, then you're limited to 132 knots. No, it's not knots.
0: 120 knots. 120 knots or 138 miles an hour. Yeah.
1: Right.
0: We're going to be cruising probably around 100 knots. So we're not pushing the envelope.
1: You're not in any danger of the LSA barrier.
0: We're not in any danger of pushing the envelope there. You know, most of our customers just really like the added flexibility and functionality of the vehicle and the extra freedom that it provides them. And they're not worried about burning a hole in the sky or anything like that.
1: Okay, is this aimed at a pilot like me who has virtually no time at all and would be able to fly the machine?
0: It should, according to our test pilot, it handles really nicely in the air. Aside from the elevator deflection thing, once he got it up, it handled just like any other light sport aircraft. So, it certainly is a possibility that people could start with a vehicle like this. But we'll see. We've got a couple more years of development work to do. And right now, most of our customers are people who have been flying for a while. We do have a number of customers. About 5% of our customers are not currently pilots, but intend to become pilots in order to operate this vehicle.
1: So. Oh, very good. Very good. Thank you for joining us, sir.
0: No, thank you for having me on.
2: Carl, it's been good talking to you. Good luck with Terra Fuji, and I know that we'll be keeping an eye on you courtesy of EAA, and I know AOPA also covers you as well. You guys have made some history here, I think.
0: Yeah, we'll see.
2: I do believe the future is bright for the Terra Fuji.
0: Thank you.
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4: And good morning. Welcome to From the Stand. Great to have you here on Friday. We've been spending the week talking to a wide variety of guests, and we'll do the same today in the next hour. Just like to remind you that From the Stand is supported by the Commemorative Air Force, honoring America's military aviation heritage through flight, exhibition, and remembrance. With more than 11,000 members operating 164 vintage aircraft, the CAF is the world's largest private air force in the world. Get more information at thecommemorativeairforce.org. This morning, we are going to return to the depths of the Cold War, take you back to the days of really the intense conflict between the Soviet Union and the United States with Gary Powers, Jr. We'll also catch up with Amelia Rose Earhart, who just completed an around-the-world flight, and Jack Pelton. EIA's chairman will be here to kind of give us an update on AirVenture at midweek. But right now, we're going to talk with Lieutenant Colonel William O'Connor about the F-117 stealth fighter. Good morning, sir.
5: Good morning to you. Glad to be here.
4: Good. You've been here before at Oshkosh, right?
5: This is my third year.
4: Great. This year, you flew in your Bonanza, and I noticed you've taken a different way of seeing the show here, hasn't it?
5: Yeah, I want to make this a permanent visit, so... quick trip to the emergency room on the way there, and I've been hobbling around, but it's well worth the trip still.
4: a little injury while pushing your airplane into its parking spot, right?
5: Yes. The irony is I just spent an entire week doing a World War II parachute school, jumping out of 72-year-old airplanes, but pushing airplanes on the grass is what did me in. So,
4: well, welcome to Oshkosh anyway. I hope you, even with that, you'll still enjoy the trip. Let's talk a little bit about the F-117A. You were a pilot of that airplane, but let's go back to the development of the airplane, which really started in the late 70s, early 80s.
5: Really, middle 70s. What really changed the world of aviation was the Yom Kippur War, 1973. All of a sudden, the Russians were fielding and selling surface air missiles that we really did not have a counter for. So DARPA, Defense Agency, decided to come up with as close to invisible to radar as they could possibly get. They sent out proposals. Lockheed initially had not even been invited to compete. But Ben Rich kind of bet the farm. He went in. He begged in. They said, well, we'll give you a $1 contract to make an airplane. He says, you know, you can keep the dollar and we'll still make the airplane.
6: Right.
5: But he came up with what eventually became the F-117. It was revolutionary, mostly because it put together four or five different technologies at the same time, at the right period of history. 10 years earlier, they couldn't have done it because they didn't have the computers. 10 years later, it probably would have been obsolete for other factors, but it was just the right guy with the right technology at the right time in history.
4: Great. And when was the first test flights? Those took place out in the desert, right?
5: There were two HAVBLUE experimental airplanes just to prove that things could fly, and they were the contracts for these were cut in 1975. Gerry Ford was president when we got into the stealth fighter business. The first one, HAVBLUE 1, was not a terribly safe airplane. It flew 37 times before it crashed into the desert. HAVBLUE 2 is much better. That lasted 52 sorties before it crashed. Interesting story is, because they were so secret, they just went out to the desert with a bulldozer, made a big hole, covered it over, and said to this day, nobody knows where those two airplanes are anymore. They've never marked them.
4: Nothing.
5: Out there. So some archaeologist has a surprise waiting for them someday.
4: That will be a surprise indeed. Yeah. And then the test program progresses. What's the time frame?
5: By late 70s, we're starting to build actual combat-coded aircraft through about 1982. In the early days, they were all, we called it the black days, they were all kept in tonopah. The existence was not covered whatsoever. In fact, America had been running a secret MiG squadron up in Tonopah for years, and that was more or less the cover story for the F-117. They had the security arrangements in place. The idea was that if the cover's ever blown, we'll give up the MiGs and hide the secondary secret, which was the 117. 1988, we try to integrate the airplane a little better into the real world, so its existence is announced, though it's still kept up at Tonopah. Those are the gray days. That's kind of when you start seeing it hit the airshow circuit big.
4: Right.
5: Of course, in 1991, the Gulf War came out, spectacular performance there. Shortly after, we moved to Holloman Air Force Base, which is about where I joined the team. So I was about midway through its life. A typical class was three.
4: Okay.
5: We only had to make about 12 airplanes a year. At any given time, only 40 airplanes were flyable, so there was not a lot of turnover. Everybody had to be second assignment to get in, mostly because had the experience, he had the security clearances already, and primarily because you only made single-seat airplanes. Your very first training mission was your very first solo, and five rides later was your check ride, and you were pretty much done and kind of expected to teach yourself after that.
4: Wow. How did you progress to get to the F-117? What were some of the other aircraft you flew?
5: My career is about as convoluted as you could get. I started off in T-33s, planning to be in Air Defense Command. Got a few rides the F-106 before ADC was disbanded entirely. Went into the F-16 world. Tampa was training Homestead, Florida. We left just before the hurricane, fortunately. Went to a factory in Fort Worth, was a F-16 test pilot there for a few years, which is the best job I ever have. They have that new car smell, and you deliver them around the world. And so you're the first guy to fly every different model out there. After that, I went to the Egyptian Air Force, flew with the Egyptian Air Force for a year in the Sinai Desert, teaching them how to fly at night, and F-16s also. Following that, I did an exchange with the Navy, flew T-2s and A-4s, got to carrier qual with those guys, which was kind of a trip. And they say, your job is to teach naval aviation cadets how to land on carriers. And I said, sir, I haven't actually done that myself yet. He says, okay, teach yourself. And that was kind of my education of the Navy system. Following that, I went into the EF-111 for just 2 years. It was either that or a desk job in Ohio, so the airplane looked okay. And that's what led to the F-117 for about 3.5. And I finished my career flying T-37s with the Euro-NATO pilot training. I was a senior national rep for U.S. pilot training at Shepherd Air Force Base, and that's where I'm still living now.
4: For those who don't remember the airplane, because it's now been
5: 2008 was the last one.
4: Yeah, it's been gone a number of years. This is the Black Fighter, swept wings, and all the different angles.
5: Exactly.
4: I remember the first time I saw it, I thought, how can that fly? And it did.
5: I had exactly the very same thought. They actually have a little ceremony where they introduce you to the airplane. Every airplane had its own closed climate control hangar, little flag fluttering from the rafters overhead, and they would slowly open the doors, and light would slowly emit in, and you'd take this thing in. They kind of gave you a an appropriate sense of awe before you walked up and touched the thing.
6: What was it like to actually fly it? I mean, it looks ungangly on the ground, but it looked like it would.
5: The flying was very artificial.
7: EAA Radio was heard by thousands of aircraft owners, pilots, and aviation enthusiasts every day at AirVenture and all year at EAARadio.net. 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
5: Computers, in fact, there are four sets of flight control computers cribbed right from the F-16 in order to make it fly. It worked well within a very narrow set of definitions. What we used to like to say was the very best airplane in the world, but it only did one thing. So,
6: and what was the one thing that it did?
5: It would sneak in places it wasn't supposed to be and put a laser-guided bomb where the president wanted it.
6: Exactly. And as you mentioned, the performance of the F-117A during the Gulf War was just amazing. Mm-hmm. During the years there, have talked to some of the pilots who actually flew in the Gulf War, and they were, I think they were just as surprised that the technology worked as well and that they were able to get in and out before everything.
5: A very common refrain from everybody who flew their first mission going into, you can hear them talking because we had a running videotape on all these, and you know, to a man who said, let's find out if this stuff really works.
6: Right. And it did. Time with the 117, where were you stationed?
5: I was at Holloman the entire time, other than when we deployed to the Kosovo War. We were stationed in northern Italy and then Germany for about 6 months all combined before we came back to Holloman.
6: So you mentioned the airplane is pretty much retired in 2008. What precipitated that? I mean, there was a very long development process.
5: Operation. It probably lasts as long as any other airplane, but the first half was hidden, so you didn't see it. It just kind of materialized out of thin air. The airplane lasted almost 30 years operationally. Every single combat-coded airplane is still in flyable storage up in Tonopah right now. If you see an F-117 in a museum, it's one of the development airplanes. All the combat ones are still out there.
6: Okay.
5: And they fly them on occasion for test programs and things.
6: Excellent. You have a book out. It's called Stealth Fighter, A Year in the Life of an F-117 Pilot. Mm-hmm. That's for sale here at the show, is it
5: right? It's in the warehouse bookstore and the other bookstores around here. I'm also be at Kristen Hill's booth in Hangar A, booth 1158, in about an hour. And at 14:30, I'll be in Forum 7 giving a presentation to whoever happens to be around.
6: All right. And for those of you like me who are 24-hour clock challenge, that's 2:30.
5: 2:30 in the afternoon. Two and a half hours after lunch.
6: Okay. Thank you. Forum Building Number 7, that's the Honda Pavilion. Stop by and listen in to Lieutenant Colonel O'Connor's presentation. Definitely, you'll have more time to go into the the characteristics of the airplane.
5: Have pictures, too.
6: And pictures. Yeah. Excellent.
5: Hard to do on radio.
6: Excellent. 2:30 today, the forum in building number 7. Otherwise, stop by Kristen Hill's booth, Hangar A, 1158. And good luck getting your way home with the Bonanza and the hopefully feeling better afoot.
5: Well spoken.
6: Lieutenant Colonel William O'Connor, he's here joining us this morning. Stealth Fighter, A Year in the Life of an F-117 Pilot. Stop by, see him, and pick up a copy of his book. 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
8: I'm Fast Eddie.
9: And I'm Digital Dave.
8: And we're here with Tim Chope of the Berlin Historical Airlift Foundation. How you doing there, Tim?
10: Well, just fine, Eddie and Dave. Doing fine, thank you.
8: We understand that you've added a new airplane to your inventory.
10: Oh, okay. You're talking about
9: a new old airplane.
8: A new old airplane.
10: Yes, sir. The replacement C-54. Yes, we did.
8: Right. But you've got another airplane on deck as well.
10: Yes, we certainly do. Now, the Boeing C-97, a lot of people don't understand the relationship between that and the Berlin Airlift, but the Air Force, in the waning months of the Berlin Airlift, actually brought in a C-97 to test it under actual airlift conditions for the purpose of replacing the Douglas C-54s. Had the airlift extended beyond 1949 into 1950, they were going to replace 330 C-54s with 100 Boeing C-97s. This was the plan.
9: So you're saying that the 97's got like three times the cargo capability of the C-54?
10: Well, at least twice. 20,000 pounds for the C-54, 40,000 pounds for the C-97.

0: But it's faster, and the loading and unloading capabilities were so much improved that you could have gotten away with 100 airplanes.
1: It's a lot like a flying boxcar, right? Related to?
0: Not really. It's got the clamshell doors in the rear.
1: Right.
0: And it had a system where you could actually use a hoist to bring pallets and just drop them down, you know, to the floor, just lower them to the floor.
1: Okay.
0: So saving the manual labor many, many steps trying to do that by hand.
2: And what a lot of people don't understand is this is a double-deck airplane. You've got an upper level, you've got a lower level in it.
0: Yeah, that's correct. That's correct.
1: First class and economy, huh?
0: Well, on the airliner version, of the rear was that spiral staircase that went down to the rear lounge. That's where that was on the Boeing 377 airliner.
1: How many of the airliner versions were built?
0: I believe they built 57. Yeah, 57, 59, somewhere in there.
1: So this actually was a high number produced aircraft, if you want to call it.
0: Out of the total built, 888 were built as air-to-air refuelers.
1: Wow.
0: Becoming the KC-97, but the first models, of course, were not designed that way. They were going to be cargo airplanes, and then that spun off to an airliner. And then, of course, later the refuelers came into being.
1: Okay, let's talk about your aircraft then. Was that always a cargo configuration, or did you have to convert it back?
0: Our airplane was built as a KC-97G tanker, and then it was converted back to cargo.
1: So it was flying privately when you acquired it, or before you acquired it?
0: Our airplane was actually confiscated for drug smuggling and was up in an auction when the previous owner, that's how he got it.
1: Wow.
2: That's an interesting career.
1: Probably got it cheap, too.
0: I don't know exactly. Yeah, I got it from a gentleman in Texas that got the airplane from the auction.
2: How long ago did you get the C-97?
0: We have been dedicated and struggling to get this airplane up and running since 1996. That's how long we've had this airplane.
2: That's a lot of work.
0: Yes.
1: Yeah, that's an incredible commitment.
2: Now, you eventually did get it airworthy, and she remains airworthy to this day, except for one small issue you had.
0: In 2019, right when we were getting on our feet to put the airplane out on regular events, we had this major catastrophic failure. And then, of course, followed by the COVID, followed by a tornado that destroyed the C-54, and then the lack of income because of no air shows and no airplane to go to them with. It's been a rough 18 months, let me tell you.
2: Well, now here's the problem. You've got a blown engine on the C-97. Where do you find engines for it?
0: Well, in February of 2020, we were ready to enter into a purchase agreement to acquire 3 airplanes for parts, parts only, and tons of spares that would put us on a great future. And, of course, the COVID and everything just kind of sidetracked all that. And so now here we are. We're ready to enter into the agreement, but now the funding part is way down. We're still trying to be optimistic and excited about it because this is the airplane we have. After entering into this agreement, would put us on the only survivable, flyable C-97 left in the whole world. And had to look at this carefully and say, do we abandon the program or what are we going to do? But when you realize how much history is around the cargo version of this airplane, plus the tanker version, plus the airliner version, it's worth the time and effort and the money to try to save at least one of them.
1: Yeah, it's kind of an important airplane.
2: I was going to say, this is the last of her kind that's flyable. That's kind of important.
0: Yeah. Now, of course, you could, if you want to spend millions and millions of dollars, get another one up and running. In my world of a nonprofit, charitable 501c3 organization, we're on the right path for our capabilities.
1: Millions and millions would start you over, but you wouldn't need that much to restore the one you already have.
2: No.
0: Well, that's correct. We've had this airplane a long time and done a lot to it. You know, it's just taken so much time.
2: So the bottom line is that you've got 3 airplanes for parts. And where are they in the country? I'd bet you dollars that donuts they're not sitting in New Jersey.
0: No, no. In my life, that would not happen.
1: Yeah. They're probably in, like, Peru or something.
0: No, they're in Wyoming.
1: Oh.
2: Almost Peru.
1: Yeah.
0: They're in Wyoming. We're just entering into this agreement again, but it looks good. It looks like it's going to go through. verbally it's a deal. We have a deal going for us. Us being pilots, you know, there's that little risk side of us that I think every pilot has. It's just, it's our nature. You got to go for it because this is the only chance, my friend. This is it.
2: Yeah.
1: That's right.
2: If you don't nail this, your C-97's on the ground forever.
0: Well, and unless by some fluke you're able to rebuild what's on there, but that engine took quite a beating. We were 20 miles.

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1: And I pressed a feather button, and thank goodness it feathered, and everything was okay. But that must have been when the nose case came apart or something like that.
2: When you hit feather, does it kill the mags?
1: No.
2: So you got to do that on your own.
1: Well, after it shuts down, you know.
3: Well, at that point, it was moot, because if you got a big bang out of it, that's telling me something seized up.
2: No, you missed my point. If, let's say, the accessory case failed.
3: Oh,
2: he feathers
3: okay.
2: The prop, but the engine theoretically could still be running behind it.
3: Could still be running, yeah.
2: With no load.
1: Yeah, correct. With a 1,500-pound propeller turning, not too much is going to try to stop that engine, other than feathering it.
3: The innards are just going to shred themselves. They're not designed for that kind of abuse.
1: Correct, and that's one system we were very careful of. Any of the emergency systems with the prop feather, there's a lot of operation of that prop between prop reverse and prop feather and the on speed and all that sort of thing.
3: It's a pretty complicated setup.
1: It is, because it has its own propeller control unit. This is not controlled by engine oil. This has its own oil supply.
3: Well, you caught a break there.
2: Well, you also said something that it really intrigued me. That prop had a beta range?
1: No. Well, it did after it failed.
2: Yeah, okay. So you couldn't generate reverse thrust with it.
1: No.
2: Okay, I didn't think any piston engine.
1: Well, you could if you got into that circuit in flight and, you know, it got into reverse. Yeah, I mean, it can go into reverse in flight, but you sure don't want that to happen.
2: No, that would be bad. Note to self, do not reverse propellers in flight.
3: Bottom line here is, what do you need to get this airplane back in the air?
1: Well, we are in the $350,000 category to get this airplane back where it should be. And that's just something we don't have now.
2: Well, that's actually a lot less than I thought you were going to say.
3: It's still a lot of scratch, though.
1: Yeah, yes. It's a lot of money for us.
2: Yeah, I'm sorry. My credit card's kind of high right now.
1: I thought very hard, and had our educational mission with a C-54 for 27 years now. We had several events lined up for 2019, and 2020 was supposed to have been a banner year for us. Back to days when we would do 30 events a year with our C-54, and we were very happy. Even before the season started in 2020, I had 17 events lined up. That had never, ever happened in the past 27 years.
3: Wow.
1: To have that many events for the C-54 lined up. And we had 3 lined up for the C-97. I'll have that happen.
3: Then the Gremlin got into your number 2 engine, the end.
1: It was just heartbreaking, to say the least.
2: The thing is, the airplane itself came down undamaged. All you need is an engine. I mean, it could have been a lot worse.
1: That is correct.
3: Yeah.
1: It is correct. But the good news now is we're going to have a vast supply of parts, including engines. We're going to end up with 12 engines.
2: That should keep you busy.
1: Some need some attention, but 4 of them are serviceable, and we can use those like right now. 4 of them. And that's good. That's fantastic.
3: You're saying you've got this thing lined up. You just got to figure out how to finance it. And how can our listeners out there help you out with this?
1: Well, our website is spiritoffreedom.org. Yeah, www.spiritoffreedom.org. We have PayPal on there, and it says on the website how to send a check to the organization.
2: And any amount helps.
3: Any amount.
1: Would help. Anything would help.
3: Hopefully, Tim, we can get your airplane back in the air again, or at least we can help.
1: We have a special program we initiated called the Tiger Team Program, and it's a program where it's $100 a month or $1,200 a year to get on the Tiger Team Program. And that's a program where special people that really want to see this airplane get up and running. And so far, we've got 7 members to that program. They've been very loyal. The kind of people that really want to help and get this up and running.
2: Well, that sounds fantastic. Let's hope you get 100 more.
3: We sure could use the cash, that's for sure.
1: Yeah, and that's, of course, special recognition, special patch, things like that for those folks.
2: What's the website again, Tim?
1: www.spiritoffreedom.org.
2: Okay, I want to thank you very much for joining us, Tim.
3: Yeah, thank you.
2: And we're hoping to see that airplane lift off again soon.
3: Yes, good luck to you.
1: Yes, thank you, gentlemen, so very, very much for your kindness and your help.
2: All right. Thank you very much.
4: Here's a classic interview from 2010.
5: I'm Farid Guillot. A recent change in FAA policy will now allow for the special issuance of a medical certificate to pilots who are taking medication.

0: heading for mild to moderate depression, conditions that until now barred them from all flying duties. Four antidepressant medications are approved for use under the new program, which requires the pilot to demonstrate successful treatment to qualify. As part of the policy, a six-month amnesty program was also announced to allow pilots who were using the medication in secret to join the program. EAA Aeromedical Advisory Council flight surgeon Greg Pennell says that the policy change is significant, but narrow in focus.
1: It's significant from a couple of points of view. Number one, it is going to allow people with stable, well-treated clinical depression on a certain subgroup of medications to be able to get back into the air. It's basically the FAA taking advantage of some research which has been done since the early 2000s, which say that it is safe to allow pilots with clinical depression and taking certain medications to fly.
0: Up until this point, if someone had anxiety or mild depression, what were their chances of getting certified? How would that happen if it could?
1: It was actually pretty low. First of all of the medications, which we call psychotropic or are mind-altering medications, were not allowed. Anxiety disorder was another one that the medications that would treat it were not allowed for. Also, the diagnoses themselves, clinical depression and anxiety disorder, were specifically disqualifying. In some cases, the person, if the depression were to resolve or if the anxiety disorder were to resolve, there's another one we call adjustment disorder, which is kind of a temporary clinical depression which goes away. If those would resolve, the airman could get back into the air after being off of medication for 90 days, and it was proven that the diagnosis didn't exist anymore.
0: In some of my conversations with airman medical examiners in the past, this policy of not allowing the use of antidepressants is a little bit behind the times compared to maybe some other countries.
1: Maybe another way to say it would be that it wasn't till the current generation of antidepressant medications came on board, what we call the SSRI or SNRI medications, the things such as Prozac, Zoloft, Celexa, and Lexapro, which are the medications which are being allowed. Until that generation of medications came aboard, there weren't medications which had the low chance of side effect and the high efficacy. In other words, they really did work on the depression. We really didn't have the situation where we really could go ahead with this kind of program.
0: Coming up next week on April 12th, you'll be giving an EAA webinar on this very topic. What are you going to cover?
1: I'm going to cover a little bit of the basics of what is clinical depression and some of the other associated mental health problems. We're going to take a short little look at some of the documents that the FAA used, some of the research that the FAA used to make the change in policy. I'm going to go through how the policy is going to be actually implemented, what's going to be the route back to your medical certification. And then also I had a little email conversation with Dr. Tilden, the federal air surgeon, to basically go over some of the questions that I thought were going to be asked by people, and Dr. Tilden was nice enough to reply very quickly, so I'll be able to incorporate some of those what-if questions into the webinar.
0: You also serve on the EAA Aeromedical Advisory Council. Talk a little bit about what that council does for EAA members.
1: Well, the EAA Aeromedical Advisory Council is a group of physicians, all aerospace medicine trained, who... What we do is a couple of things. First of all, we try to make recommendations to EAA as far as positions that they should take on various different aeromedical issues. And then also what we do is at the member level, we try to guide members in individual cases where they're having problems and trying to give them good guidance on how to approach getting their medical back.
0: Greg, thanks very much.
1: Not a problem. My pleasure.
0: Dr. Greg Pennell is a member of the EAA Aeromedical Advisory Council and will present an EAA webinar, Flying with Depression, the new FAA program, on Monday, April 12th. You can register by visiting oshkosh365.org. I'm Farid Guillot, EAA Radio News.
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3: I'm Fast Eddie.
4: And I'm Digital Dave.
3: And somebody's going by in a very loud jet.
4: Or had a lot of beans last night.
3: Well, no. We haven't hit Taco Tuesday yet, but that's coming.
4: It's coming.
3: This morning, we've got our buddies from NASA. Yep. Hey, guess what? It's these guys are Nils Larson and Jim Less, call sign Clue. Have fun with that.
4: Trying to live that down, are you?
3: Yeah.
5: It could have been worse.
6: Yeah,
5: it could have been a lot worse.
6: Yeah.
3: And these gentlemen are involved in the X-59 project.
4: Okay, we have an important question. We were talking with someone last night. Now, we know the airplane has an extremely long nose. Did you name it Cyrano?
5: Not yet.
4: Yeah. Well, there you go. Quick, pencil that on the side.
6: All right. Well,
5: there's some ideas out there.
6: Yeah, we'll put that one in the hat.
4: There you go.
5: Snoopy, Pinocchio.
4: Yeah, exactly. Yep. Not Pinocchio.
3: I'd like.
4: You don't want to get in the cockpit and go, lie to me, baby.
5: Yeah. Except the nose keeps getting longer.
6: Yeah.
3: Well, it might be a good thing considering what your mission is, too.
5: Absolutely.
3: And for those of you who are not familiar with the X-59, NASA is working to take sonic booms and make them sonic thumps. The reduction of the sonic boom.
4: With the end goal of being able to fly supersonic over populated areas.
6: That's right. Yeah.
3: With hardly any disturbance at all, my answer to that is, what's the point?
4: Nice.
3: If a supersonic jet's going over, I want to know about it.
4: Well, I don't want to know about it at 3 a.m. when I'm trying to sleep.
6: There you go.
5: That's part of it.
4: Yeah. Yep. Plane is flying now, right? I mean, you rolled it out a couple months back.
6: And now it's still in ground tests.
4: Okay.
6: So we're
4: darn.
6: It's getting, you know, it. I think the next couple of weeks we'll probably have first engine start. So you know, it's not that easy building an airplane. I think everybody at EAA kind of gets that.
4: Yeah.
6: So it's one thing when you're doing a plans build. It's something else when it's brand new, clean sheet,
4: kind of thing. You cannot look at it and say, "Well, I know this works."
6: Right. Yep. Exactly.
4: Because you don't know yet. So,
3: well, yeah, and the systems on the airplane are unique, too, because one of the things that stands out in my mind is that you don't have a front window on this airplane.
6: That's right.
5: Yeah. You noticed that.
3: Yeah, hard not to.
6: Yeah.
4: They got to make sure the guy's got enough quarters to slug the machine when he flies. So
3: exactly.
4: The TV stays on.
3: So you guys
6: have... step a card we swipe now.
4: Yeah, that's sophisticated.
6: Yeah, it's a lot easier
3: now. I thought you just hold it up to the little thing and it go beep and tap
4: and swipe.
6: Yeah, we didn't get that mod, but yeah.
3: Not yet.
6: Yeah.
3: But the thing of it being is the aircraft is so designed to minimize sonic boom. It must have made the engineers nuts trying to figure that out.
4: Well, a lot of wind tunnel.
6: Yeah, a lot of wind tunnel. You know, we've been working on different things through the years. There's the sonic boom demonstrator that happened, decades ago.
5: 20 years ago.
6: Yeah, and that was a modified F-5. You can find that down in Florida at one of the air museums down there. But that was the first thing that really clued them into, you know, the design. They knew that they could shape the boom, and then it worked. And if you ever go look at that airplane, it actually shows the predicted signature of the boom on the side of the airplane, stripe that's on the side, and it turned out that what they predicted is what they got. So it's very cool.
4: Well, that's impressive.
5: And so it's a lot about the predictions. It's really computer software that's making all this possible. They were able to predict ahead of time what the sonic signature was going to look like. They built it, they measured it, and they got what they expected. And that's what allowed scientists to realize we can now build an airplane from scratch, tailoring the sonic thump from scratch and get what we're looking for. And so really computers, even in the last 20 years, of course, computers have advanced a lot, which is really what's making this all possible.
4: The big question is, will those design features scale up to a larger airplane and still result in that nice, quiet sonic thump?
6: Right. And they are supposed to. That's part of the whole idea. Because when you look at the airplane, there's only one seat on it.
4: Right.
6: You know, so,
4: and no bathroom.
6: Yeah, exactly. Yeah. But it only flies for like an hour and a half. Yeah. So we'll be good. So hopefully we'll be good.
4: Yeah, all right. No coffee that day.
6: Right. Exactly. Yeah.
3: Well, you know, and the thing about it being is I'm sure that one of the offshoots of this research it's going to be another supersonic transport.
6: Well, that's the whole idea.
5: That's the idea.
4: That's the whole program.
6: This isn't a prototype. You know, it's an X-plane, so it's demonstrating the technology. So I like to say that you will see, you know, in a future supersonic transport, you would see the DNA from the X-59, you know, in that future transport.
4: Right.
6: But it wouldn't look exactly like it.
5: Yeah. You can expect long and skinny, probably with a very long nose as well.
4: Yep. The less air you have to move out of the way, the better. Mm-hmm.
3: The thing is that supersonic flight has always been kind of the holy grail of commercial airliners. I mean, look at the Concorde. Mm-hmm. Look at the Russian, the Tu-144.
4: Well, now they have to add a new facet, though, efficient.
3: Efficient. So, yep. And that's
5: certainly part of it.
3: Yeah, because the Concorde was going through fuel like no tomorrow.
4: Mm-hmm. Yep. You guys, as pilots, have to be itching to fly the thing.
6: Oh, yeah.
5: Absolutely.
4: It's got to be hard to say, I want to strap myself in here, and we're going to run, press a few buttons, and then I get out.
6: Yeah.
4: What a waste.
5: We've spent a lot of time in the simulator.
3: Yeah. I was going to say.
6: We'll have way more time in the simulator than we ever have in the airplane.
4: Yeah.
3: And, of course, when you're flying the simulator, one of the things that you're practicing vigorously are emergency procedures.
5: Oh, yeah. Absolutely.
3: What happens when something goes wrong?
6: Yep. It's only got one engine. So, you know, that's one of the
4: biggest
6: ones.
4: Makes that decision easier.
6: Yep. Yep.
5: We'll practice flame-out landings.
3: Yep. Yep.
5: There was a lot of concern from the engineers about landing without being – you mentioned earlier that we don't have a forward windscreen. So we have a camera system that allows us to see where we're going and allows us to land. And there's a lot of concern. What if the camera system fails? Well, we fly from the back seat of other airplanes, F-15s and F-18s, and can still land. You just got to get close to the runway and make sure that you got even pavement on either side and you can still touch down. So we've practiced that in the sim, and we've proven that we can still land the airplane even if the camera system fails. Yeah.
6: You break out the white cane and, you know, you can find it.
4: Exactly.
6: Yep, there it is.
3: Well, here's another question.
4: You don't bring the dog?
6: Yeah. No dog. Yeah.
3: You guys, is this airplane equipped with an ejection seat?
6: It is.
3: Okay. Yep. I was figuring that'd be a good idea because, you know, things happen.
6: Yeah, the whole thing is designed or built around the back seat of a T-38, believe it or not. And that was because of that ejection seat, because, you know, our friends down there at JSC had some T-38s and had some extra ejection seats, so we could get those, you know, saving a little bit of money there. Mm-hmm. The other side is, you know, because we didn't have to go do the sled tests, which would have been another probably $100 million.
4: Yeah, so you are
5: in more years
4: prepared to be able to eject at supersonic speed.
6: Yep. Yep. All the way up to 60,000 feet. We had to modify the seats a little bit to give us more emergency oxygen, you know, that kind of thing. So they are slightly modified because our envelope.
5: Is and you would rather not eject at supersonic.
4: I totally understand
5: always slow down first.
3: Is this an open seat or is it a capsule like in, say, the XB-70 or B-58?
5: Nope, open. A seat. Yep. Open again, seat. Straight out of a T-38.
6: Yep.
4: Ooh, they don't have the room or the weight to carry a capsulized seat. Plus, that's a whole new system to design.
3: Well, if you want to know,
6: If you want to know more about, you know, the X-59, we are giving a talk today, 11:30. You know, stage 4, I think it is. So,
4: definitely.
6: Find out all that stuff. And if you don't get your questions answered, you know, here with Fast Eddie and Dave, then you know, come by and ask all your questions.
4: That's right.
3: Yeah.
4: Does it have cup holders? I mean, we need to know these things.
5: We asked for one, but it's a short flight.
4: Wasn't in the budget.
5: It's an hour to an hour and a half flight, so we're just going to have to get by.
4: That's the standard answer. It's only an hour and a half flight.
6: Exactly. And we'll see who's listening. So if you come and ask me about the first person to ask me about the clue button, I'll give you the quest patch off my shoulder.
4: Listen to this.
3: Nice. Right. Challenge accepted.
4: Yes, we can see by Jim's face that he's like, yeah, thanks.
6: Yeah. No, it's actually good. It's something that Dog, the other test pilot, and I were like, I don't think we need it. Clue said, I really want this. And we basically, in the end, said, oh, yeah, fine. And
4: then later
5: on, they threw me a bone.
6: Yeah, and then later on, we're like, hey, I'm glad we did this.
4: See, look, it works.
6: Yeah, exactly. Yeah.
4: Wow. You're flying your initial flights. You're at Edwards, right?
5: Yes.
6: Yeah, and Edwards Palmdale area. So
5: The aircraft's being built by Lockheed Skunk Works, and they're located in Palmdale. So the first flight will be out of Palmdale.
4: Okay.
5: And then somewhere near the beginning, we will transition it to Edwards.
3: Okay. When is the first flight scheduled?
6: Well, there's what we, you know, Ask anybody building their airplane.
4: Yeah. Yeah.
6: So, you know, it's one of those where the video says coming soon. It depends on your definition of soon.
4: It depends on how well your preliminary tests show.
6: So we'd like it to be this year, but, you know, it's in ground test now, and you're still finding stuff out about the airplane and then having to go in and fix it. So the great thing is, you know, the NASA leadership has been awesome where, you know, they are not pushing for a date. They are actually really good because they're basically saying we'll fly when it's ready. So as the test pilots, that really makes you feel good because you know that they have your back and they're not just pushing to a date, you know. And so, you know, it makes you, you know, be able to sleep at night.
4: Yeah.
5: And the other part of it is we've got a very large team of very smart, motivated people, and they all have internalized that too. We're not going to turn this airplane over to the pilots until it's ready to fly right.
4: Right. They're thinking, like, if I was in that airplane, I would want to know this is right.
6: Yep.
3: Well, that's a good way of thinking, that's for sure. Mm-hmm.
4: As far as the systems on board are concerned, aside from all the instrumentation you guys are going to have on board for the measuring the shockwaves, aren't those just standard fly-by-wires, like recycled out of an F-16 or something like that?
6: Ish. Yeah.
5: Yeah. There's no standard fly-by-wire. It's everyone is tailored to that specific airplane. Yeah. But it is a fly-by-wire system without the computers. It would not keep going pointy nose first.
6: Yeah. The tough part is you don't know when you start to design it. You talked about the wind tunnels and the computerized stuff. So that gives you what we call the aero model. So that's their best guess of what the airplane flies like, would say. You know, but that's a guess.
4: Right.
6: So then you tailor your flight controls to their guess. So you don't know until you take it up for the first time how good that aero model is.
4: And who will be the first pilot?
6: That'll be Dan Kanan, the Lockheed pilot, and call sign Dog.
4: Okay.
6: So he's been a great test pilot to work with. We've been working with him, I don't know, 7 years now? I don't know how long it's been.
5: Wow.
6: Long while. But he's been awesome to work with. So we, it's three of us. We all get along. Actually, we all get along really well. So
4: Good. Thank you for joining us. This is you've been listening to Nils Larson and Jim Less of NASA.
3: Yeah,
4: Jim Larson and
3: Clue.
4: Yeah. I'm Digital Dave.
3: I'm Fast Eddie, and this is EAA Radio.
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7: Joining me right now, Clay McConnell, who is the Vice President of Communications for Airbus Americas. Good morning, sir.
8: Good morning. Glad to be here again.
7: Great. Be here again. That means you've been here before.
8: Well, indeed. Airbus has been a feature at the EAA AirVenture now for off and on for a number of years. I think our first presence here was the 100th anniversary of flight in 2003 when we brought our big and very unusual Beluga aircraft to AirVenture. That was quite an interesting sight on Aero Square at that time, yes.
7: Yep.
8: And then, of course, we had the A380 here in 2009. We had our A350 here 2 years ago. The EFAN was here last year, and we're really glad to be back again.
7: Good, good. And you've also been here for several years.
8: Indeed.
7: Do you have any favorite memories of Oshkosh so far?
8: Well, you know, I have to say there's nothing quite like seeing the A380, the biggest passenger airplane that's ever been built and produced at least more than one copy of it. That was quite a sight to see that doing its flying demonstration over Oshkosh with so many other remarkable airplanes here. It was kind of a religious experience if you love airplanes.
7: It certainly was. And I remember the year it was here, seeing it come in and land, and then being able to tour the inside and see how remarkable that aircraft was, and then watching the flight demonstration. I mean, it's just amazing how far we've come from the Wright brothers.
8: Absolutely.
7: You know, to the Airbus of today.
8: When you consider that the Wright brothers' first flight was not as long as the wingspan of the A380, it is really a remarkable journey that we've come on, isn't it?
7: It certainly is. Tell us a little bit about what's in your exhibit this year.
8: So we don't have an Airbus test aircraft or owned aircraft here this year, though I will say that the Royal Air Force will be bringing an A400M to the show on Thursday, and that is something really not to be missed. That's a remarkable airlifter. But what we have for visitors today and really throughout the rest of the show is a tent that we would absolutely welcome people to come and visit us at, which is not far from the control tower, so you can use that as a landmark. And in that, we have a lot of information and displays on some of the really really the innovative products that we have. A lot of people think of Airbus as a commercial aircraft company, and certainly we are that. But, you know, Airbus is involved in so many different types of programs and so many different types of innovative aerospace activities. And we really wanted to highlight that this year at AirVenture because we feel like really more than any other place, AirVenture is where one comes to have a conversation with the aerospace community about innovation, about new ideas, about the future of flight. And it's really also an opportunity, obviously, to engage with the next generation. So what we have there and what we'd invite people to come and see are some of our innovative solutions about urban air mobility. You'll see some models of our planned flying taxi, which is called City Airbus, an all-electric powered sort of ride-sharing system that our colleagues in both Europe and in Silicon Valley are working on. That's very interesting. And also something that a lot of people call a flying car, but it's our Vahana project, which is being developed by our A-cubed colleagues in Silicon Valley. And this is a means of transporting folks within an urban environment, basically in that third dimension of the air. So we would invite people to come and check that out and talk to us about it. But what's really cool is we have a virtual reality experience that we invite people to come participate in, which allows participants to experience what some of our products are like. You can participate in a medevac on one of our Airbus helicopters involved in medevac services. You can even be a satellite briefly and sort of fly through space. So it's a really interesting tour, a virtual tour. Since we can't bring all of the Airbus products here, we are going to do that virtually.
7: So excellent.
8: Hope we get to see you there.
7: And you mentioned the helicopters, which just reminded me that Airbus is more than just fixed-wing aircraft. We think a lot of the, you know, the A350 or the A20s,
8: sure.
7: whatever, but you are also into rotor wing as well.
8: Most people encounter Airbus in our commercial aircraft area, but we have three divisions. In addition to commercial aircraft, we do helicopters, and we do defense and space products. And what's great about being with Airbus here in the U.S. now is that as of 2017, we are actually manufacturing in the U.S. products in all of those divisions. So we manufacture helicopters for parapublic and private sector as well as the U.S. military in Mississippi. We manufacture A320 family airplanes in Mobile, Alabama, one of which was here last year, the JetBlue A321, the first aircraft the first Airbus aircraft made in the U.S.
7: Yes.
8: And this fall, we're going to start manufacturing satellites in Florida for the OneWeb satellite program. So it's a really exciting time to be with Airbus and our growing team here in the U.S. right now.
7: Right. And you know, for so many years, Airbus was thought of as simply European.
8: Yep.
7: But you are global.
8: We are global.
7: And what other locations are you in?
8: So we are all over the U.S. I mentioned in passing our Silicon Valley operation, which is really sort of an incubator of innovative ideas that we have there. We've got about 7 or 8 different projects, not all of which are public right now, that they're working on there. You know, we'll in sort of alpha testing, and we expect to do some really great stuff with our A-cubed folks in the Silicon Valley. We have our helicopters for the U.S. is based in Grand Prairie, Texas, not far from DFW Airport down there.
7: Yes.
8: We manufacture helicopters in Columbus, Mississippi, in fact, including the Lakota helicopter for the U.S. Army, which is a great training helicopter there. We've got almost 500 of those flying with the U.S. Army presently. Then, of course, we manufacture the commercial airplane in Mobile, Alabama. We've got a training center in Florida. We've got headquarters in Virginia, spare centers in different places, engineering in Alabama and Kansas. So we are really growing as a presence here, and it's great to be a part of such an outstanding team and to be doing it right here in the U.S.
7: Excellent. Yeah, we mentioned the A400M, which is coming in on Thursday.
8: It is.
7: Yes. Tell us a little bit about that airplane. I didn't know about it until we set up the interview,
8: right.
7: And I did a little research on it. It's a really fascinating project.
8: It is a fascinating project and a fascinating aircraft. This is it's hard to call it a tactical or strategic airlifter. It's really both. This is an aircraft that sort of hits the sweet spot between kind of the C-130 and the C-17. It can do sort of a lot of the tactical activity that a C-130 can do, but at some of the strategic airlift capability that a C-17 has, but can land on, you know, grass strips right in tactical deployment areas. So you really have the opportunity to take very large loads right to the point of need rather than going to like crowded intermediate airports. It's a really interesting aircraft to see because it's got four engines, counter-rotating props. It's turboprop aircraft, and it's really just sort of a wonder of technology and engineering. And the RAF pilots that will fly it here will really have a good time with that. And I hope that folks can stick around till Thursday to get to see that on Boeing Plaza.
7: All right, and where is the aircraft used now?
8: So we've got we've delivered 47 of them. They are in operation with seven different air forces around the world: Malaysia, Turkey, Luxembourg, Spain, Germany, France, and the UK, I believe. And the UK aircraft is coming here to participate in some military exercises with our air forces. And so the timing worked out just great, and the RAF was very pleased for that aircraft to make a stop here in Oshkosh on its way out west. By the way, I should say that for those who perhaps are here just overnight tonight and won't be here on Thursday and get a chance to see it, the movie that is going to be playing at the Ford Fly-In Theater tonight is Mission Impossible Rogue Nation, mm-hmm. which includes a really awesome scene with the A400M and Tom Cruise hanging off the side of that. Many people have seen this movie and thought, oh, well, that's obviously computer-generated.
7: Right.
8: This didn't really happen. That actually is a scene that was filmed with Tom Cruise hanging off the side of an A400M, flying at 1,000 feet. It's really remarkable. So anyway, fun way to spend an evening. I look forward to spending mine that way.
7: Good. At the Ford Fly-In Theater tonight after dark. It's I've seen the movie and I've seen that sequence.
8: It's hard to believe
7: amazing.
8: It's real.
7: Right.
8: But it is.
7: not only is it a person hanging out the airplane, but it's Tom Cruise.
8: So our guys who worked with him on that said, you know, it's really very clear that Tom Cruise is an outstanding stuntman who also happens to be able to act and is pretty good looking. So.
7: And he's a pilot, too.
8: Well, there's that.
7: You got that, I know. So Clay McConnell is the Vice President of Communications with Airbus Americas. Clay, any parting thoughts for us as we start out this week at Oshkosh?
8: Well, we just really look forward to lots of opportunity to meet with folks here at the show. We hope that everyone will come by the Airbus tent and experience some of our exciting innovative products as well as our virtual reality experience. And if you see anybody in an Airbus t-shirt, stop them, ask them about Airbus here and what we've got going on, and tell us a little bit about what you've got going on, because that's why we're here.
4: This is Digital Dave.
3: And I'm Fast Eddie.
4: And that is so true.
3: Oh, yeah, we're definitely off today, but we've got a guest here today who's definitely not off. We have from NASA Langley. How's that for a segue?
4: That sounds so impressive, NASA Langley.
3: I'll tell you what, we got lucky on that one. We have Jeff Veakin here, and he's been working, along with a lot of other people, on the NASA X-57.
4: Okay, now, you're talking about a 500% increase in high-speed cruise flight of a propeller-driven airplane.
9: That's correct.
4: So what do you define as high-speed cruise flight? What speed range?
9: The design speed for the airplane is 150 knots. The whole goal of the experiment was to show that we could get the better cruise efficiency on compared to existing baseline airplane. So the best trade-offs worked out to be to take a Technam P2006T, and so we baselined that performance and tried to get the higher efficiency from that baseline performance.
4: Okay, now is this strictly through improvements in propulsion efficiency?
9: No, there's double improvements. There's about a 20% predicted efficiency improvement in just aerodynamics, and that's quite a technical achievement. I think a lot of people think that, and the rest of it is the electronic system due to the higher motor efficiency, but I think the X-57 is much more than just electrifying an airplane. We're reducing the wing area to 42% of the original airplane wing area, but still projecting that we can achieve the same stall speed with that 42% reduction in wing area.
4: Oh, that's okay. Through augmentation of the high lift motors.
9: Through augmentation of the high lift motors. And that reduced wing area brings its own set of challenges with the structure, aeroelasticity, even the aerodynamics. You don't scale one for one with the aerodynamics. So you have aerodynamic challenges with that smaller wing that you didn't have with the original wing.
4: Okay, so now you got to be really paying attention.
9: Yeah, so
4: to
9: I mean,
4: flows.
9: It is really an integrated. The X-57, really, the goal was to leverage electric propulsion technology to design an airplane that was was optimized for cruise efficiency. Most GA airplanes have to have a much bigger wing than they need for cruise to be able to land at safe speeds. But at cruise, the wing is too big, and it's just creating extra drag. So our goal was to try and find a way to reduce the wing drag but still achieve the stall speed performance.
4: Okay. So instead of, like, give me 10 degrees of flaps, you're going to say, give me 20% lift motors.
9: Yeah, it's an interesting flight regime now, because we have a third regime. You have your cruise environment, a cruise speed regime. Then you put down your flaps, and you can stall at a slower speed, but you have to turn on the high-speed lift for the distributed electric propulsion to get to your stall speed.
4: Now, you've got so many motors. Are you bringing them on sequentially? Are you varying speed at each one?
9: That's another interesting aspect. When you first look at it, it looks like electric propulsion technology is great. Let's just put propellers all over the airplane. But each set of propellers has its unique function on the airplane. The cruise propellers that provide only the cruise thrust, so the distributed propellers will be turned off on cruise. But the cruise thrust propellers are put on the wingtip to reduce the wingtip vortex. One of the challenges that I talked about was that with the smaller wing, now we have higher induced drag, and we have to counter that induced drag penalty. And then the high lift motors, the ones that are distributed across the wing, are only turned on for low speed flight to essentially create higher speed over the wing to make the wing think it's flying faster than the airplane so you can land safely.
4: Wow.
3: Well, you know, another factor here that affects the performance of the aircraft is weight. How does this electric system compare weight-wise?
9: Well, it is interesting. It's not a production-optimized electric system, and we are trying to prove the benefits of the electric efficiency, but definitely battery technology doesn't have the energy density of fuel.
4: Right.
9: So it looks like on the original, compared to the original Technum, we pay about 1,100 pounds in the propulsion system with the batteries versus about 650 pounds on the original Technum. Along with that, of course, with the lower energy density, we won't have the ranges, but we can prove that we can get the cruise efficiency, and then we can hope for battery technology will come along and increase our range with that aspect of it.
3: Battery technology has come a long way. I'm sure there's stuff on the drawing board right now that's going to make this very practical.
9: Well, we hope so.
4: Are you guys looking, your main goal right now is cruise efficiency and all that, but I'm still thinking low-speed regime, because when you start slowing down, you're going to start losing control authority, especially on the rudder. Are you thinking of using, adding the ability to have differential thrust to help stabilize the aircraft?
9: The X-15 is a technology demonstrator, and we pick the fruit that we can attack right now. Unless we prove the efficiency of it, nobody's going to go towards the configuration.
4: Right.
9: So there's several operational things that we decided that we're not going to attack in this whole integrated process, and one of them is the control with differential power. Fortunately, the whole concept evolved in flying at Armstrong, where we had the lake bed, so if we have some differential thrust, we're just going to pull back the power and glide in for this aspect. And then if we can prove all these efficiency advances, then we'll work on those other aspects of it.
4: Okay, well, that begs the question, how far along are you? You've modified the aircraft and are flying it currently?
9: Well, the airplane is modified in steps. Much of the literature, you'll see a Mod 1, Mod 2, Mod 3, Mod 4. The Mod 1 was sort of baseline the performance and do a ground test. Now, the Mod 2 is just putting on the electric system on the original Technum, where the original engines are, and then bring out the electrical system and troubleshoot that. Right now, we're going to start that flight test for Mod 2 in the next year. For the Mod 3, that's actually building the new smaller wing out of all composites with the nacelles on it. And that wing is currently under fabrication in San Luis Obispo in California with Experimental LLC. It's close to finishing. They'll build the final spar in August and hopefully deliver the new wing to Armstrong in September or October for proof load testing. Okay. And then when the flight tests for the Mod 2 are done, we'll integrate the wing onto the airplane and then integrate the motors on the wingtips and then fly that without the high lift system, looking at that we're just going to document the cruise performance, and then we'll finish the development of the high lift motors and put those on and fly that as a sequential thing.
4: Okay, so you're still working on motor technology, too. You're waiting for the latest and greatest. Yeah.
9: The wingtip motors are completely new technology. We're still looking out in the open market to see if there's a commercial vendor that can provide the specs for the high-lift motors versus building one, but we're still going through that right now.
4: Now, most electric RC models we're familiar with, and even some of the large scales, they're all direct drive. Are you looking at a geared drive so you can run higher efficient motor, smaller?
9: No, we're looking at direct drive. I guess I don't know what all. I mean, part of the trade-offs, it's another failure mode, and part of it is. But right now, it seems like the motors that we can use can be direct drive and still meet our requirements.
4: Okay.
9: The high lift motors are going to cruise about 4,500 RPM. The lower diameters, they can get the higher speeds on it, and the cruise motors about 2,200, 2,250 for cruise. Okay.
10: And I'm assuming these are all going to be custom-made propellers as well.
9: No, the wingtip cruise propellers, the initial goal was, but it was another technology thing, another thing to develop. We're using a Hartzell MTV prop for the cruise propellers. The high-lift propellers are being developed because there's a different philosophy with the high-lift propellers. They aren't designed for the optimization of efficiency. They're designed for the optimization of trying to speed up the air behind them.
4: Right, thrust.
9: So they're not very efficient. So they have a weird or a unique thrust distribution to develop that high lift. So they will be uniquely developed, and they also have to be developed with the goal that they will fold in at cruise and not create extra drag. So that there has to be a folding mechanism designed in with them as well.
10: Now, that's a lot of technology.
9: Yeah, I mean, a lot of people think that we're just putting an electric motor in the airplane with a battery, but we're integrating the concept. There's a lot of technological advances that we're trying to integrate into one configuration.
4: There's a lot of pushing that has to be done yet.
10: Are the batteries on this going to be permanently installed, or can you remove them in modules for recharging?
9: There are 16 different battery modules. They can be removed. Hopefully we won't have to, but they can be removed. It's not easy because they're heavy, and we have to put them in through the cargo door or the passenger door in the back seat.
10: Well, that was one of the things that I was wondering about. There are a lot of precautions that have to be taken when you're recharging batteries. I didn't know if it would be practical to recharge the aircraft or outside.
9: I think we've had to go through some qualifications and reducing of some regulations to actually charge them in the airplane, but I think that's the optimal one. It's not just like a flashlight that you can take out real quick. It's a big procedure to take the batteries out. So they will charge them. They are going to develop a cooling package to try and stabilize the temperature as they are, and they're going to slow charge them. So there's a lot of precautions that are being taken there.
4: And right now you're just using off-the-shelf lithium ions?
9: Yeah. Yeah, they're the same Samsung cell. It's 3.6 volts per cell. It's about the size of a AA, and then
4: they're
9: 18650s, thousands of them. Yeah,
4: right.
9: 18650s, yeah.
4: Yeah.
10: Well, the beautiful part about those batteries is they're so small, you can make custom packs that'll fit just about anywhere
9: in
10: the airplane.
9: They did. They custom made the packs to fit the specs for the amperage and the power that we needed for the motors.
4: And there's a lot of battery balancing electronics.
9: Another thing that's just not an insignificant thing is we've made two buses for the motors. So it's kind of a redundant system that if one battery set fails, we should have 50% power. So we shouldn't be completely without power.
10: And one of the things that you want to do with that is you want to make sure you're feeding power to both sides of the airplane so you don't have asymmetrical thrust.
9: Yep, exactly. Both A and B buses go to both sides of the airplane. And they go alternately to the electric motors, so we would lose three electric motors per side if we actually lost the thrust.
10: That would still be enough to land safely, though.
9: Well, yeah. I mean, it still can land safely, power off. It'd just be faster.
4: Right.
9: I mean, and we'll be over
4: we'll
9: be over the lake bed now.
10: Mm-hmm.
4: Right. So you're not going to drag it into your backyard strip.
9: Hopefully, with the power, that's the goal. I mean, to have equivalent performance, but no, without the high lift power and the smaller wing, you're not going to drag it into your backyard strip.
4: Where can we find out? Are you guys on the field?
9: We're in the NASA booth.
4: Okay, so go on, wander on down there,
9: yep.
4: Which is kind of heading north up towards the Warburg area, I believe, unless you guys have moved.
11: Yep. Aviation Gateway.
9: Aviation Gateway Park.
4: Okay. They got names for everything now.
10: They do. It's a shame we don't know where they are.
4: Yeah, exactly. Anyway, this is Digital Dave.
10: And I'm Fast Eddie, and this is EAA Radio.
4: And thanks for joining us.
9: Thank you. Appreciate it.
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4: I'm Digital Dave.
3: We left the llama at home. I'm Fast Eddie.
4: Fortunately.
3: He doesn't travel well.
4: And we are joined by Lieutenant Colonel Trevor Boswell, call sign Boat.
3: It's got to be an interesting story there.
11: Somewhere in the annals of history, there's a story.
4: He chooses not to reveal it this time.
3: Well, that's a good thing because we've got a very important topic here. For those of you who may be flying through the area, we've heard a lot about this. You're busting TFRs out there. So we're going to talk about TFRs and how to avoid getting intercepted.
4: Exactly.
11: That's the goal.
4: Now, RNC just completed in Milwaukee. Did you guys end up intercepting?
11: Yeah, we had some interactions this past week.
4: Were they fun?
11: I don't know if any of them are ever fun necessarily. Yeah. We do like to call it a good one-time free air show. So for those participants in it, I guess they got to see something they wouldn't normally get to see. But we had at least three that were out there.
4: A lot of brown pants moments.
11: You have to talk to the pilots, I guess.
4: Yeah.
11: So
4: again, the political year. Do you guys establish TFRs over every rally that the campaign candidate has?
11: No. So the process is really whoever is holding the event, whether it's a sporting event or the rallies or whatever the event is, they are the ones that request that through the FAA.
4: Okay.
11: And the FAA then establishes the TFR, and then there's a potential request for security, which would then be where we would come into play.
4: So you have to move aircraft to that area and be ready to go?
11: Depending on where it's at. So the airplanes that took place in the intercepts this past week were out of Madison, Wisconsin, the Air National Guardian up there, F-35s.
4: So they can get there pretty quickly.
11: They're locally close. But sometimes they are, depending on where that TFR is located. They may have to either pre-position aircraft on the ground someplace, or primarily they typically set up an airborne combat airplane.
4: And just rotate them in and out?
11: Correct, yeah.
4: And it's a boring day, hopefully.
11: That's always the goal. That's always the hope. And that's exactly why we're here. We're trying to create boring days for the fighter pilots out there non-events for the civilian population.
4: Describe what an intercept would look like to me, the dumb general aviation pilot, because that's what I am.
11: Sure, yeah. So the general flow, if you will, is there's a pilot flying around doing something, and they're going too close to a TFR. So wherever that TFR is established, there's a center point of it, and outside of that center point, 30 miles, is the ring that we're trying to keep everybody out of. And then inside of 10 miles is a no-fly period dot. Between 10 and 30 miles, pilots can transit that as long as they're on the approved flight plan. They're talking to air traffic control, and they're squawking the appropriate code. As long as all that's taking place, no harm, no foul, everybody's going to be happy and doing all the things they're supposed to do. But the instant one of those three things changes, then the ears start getting perked up with the air traffic controller in that area, and they're going to start looking at them a little more closely, trying to reach out on the radio frequency of that area. And if they're not able to get a hold of them, then they'll start talking to us and coordinate for potentially launching aircraft to intercept.
4: Okay, so it's actually the civilian controller's decision whether to scramble you guys or not.
11: It's not the decision for them to scramble us. They just give us the information, and we make the choice based on some predetermined matrix of information as to whether we're going to actually scramble.
4: Yeah, well, like he's 4 miles from the 10-mile zone, and he's not talking to us, and we can't get a hold of him.
11: Correct. Yeah. Now a lot matters in there, right? The altitude, because those TFRs only go up to 18,000 feet. So if you're above that, then probably not an issue. But depending on how threatening they look, so how fast they're going, the direction of travel, and the altitude they're at, those all play a factor in how they're going to be responded to.
4: And how urgently your attention
11: needs to be placed on them.
4: Yeah.
11: Yeah.
4: And,
11: absolutely.
4: And how urgent it's going to be for them to pay attention to you.
11: Very true. And obviously, ignorance is bliss until it's not, right? And so, you're fat, dumb, and happy in your airplane. Your radios quit for some reason, and all of a sudden, you've got an airplane showing up on your left-hand side, typically. That's going to be your first indication, probably, that something bad has gone on. But there's also just, your GPS quits or your nav systems go out. It just depends on what's going on.
4: My first reaction would be, wow, look, that's a really cool airplane. I wonder if he's lost.
11: Yeah. So once you see that airplane typically off the left-hand side of your airplane, you're going to want to take a look and see what's going on. Check your radio frequency. If you see a fighter off your left-hand wing, they're probably rocking their wings. And then the expectation is you're going to go on to civilian guard frequency get in touch with them because that's the radio frequency that you would be talking to them on.
4: Okay. 121.5.
11: That's it.
3: 121.5. Okay. Yep. I was going to ask what frequency. We got it.
11: Yep.
4: Yep. Now, how do we avoid any of these fun little incidents? What's the best way?
11: The best way is to know that the TFRs exist, and then secondarily know what the procedures are to interact with them properly. So I talked about the three things that we need to coordinate
4: to
11: with air traffic control
4: through,
11: and right. transit through them and stuff like that. But it all starts with pre-flight planning and knowing where the TFRs are, when they're in effect, and then what all the requirements are for you to operate within them safely. Okay. That's the first thing, and that's the most important part of this prior to actually getting off the ground. Once you're off the ground, then it's following your flight plan, talking to air traffic control, squawking the appropriate frequencies. And then after that, it's kind of a guessing game as to what got us into that position. And really, nobody knows exactly what's going on in your airplane, so that's why we send those fighters up there, and we're trying to investigate why exactly you've gotten yourself into this mess. Sometimes we won't be able to know, but there are certain circumstances where we've been able to determine there's a medical issue and somebody's, you know, incapacitated or something like that, like the pain steward.
4: That's a bad one.
11: Yeah, so the pain steward is one of the more famous ones.
4: Yes.
11: Up, you know, in the northern part of the United States. But that only was determined by having an aircraft with a human set of eyeballs on it, checking it out. We do have targeting pods on the aircrafts that will be doing the intercepts for the most part, and they can zoom in at range and get a little bit more detail. It's supposed to climb, you know, flying right up close to you, but you can't expect that they will fly close formation and give you some hand signals and rock their wings and get you to try to follow.
4: You know, me being not the most skilled pilot, I might do something dumb and hit them.
11: Yeah. So the big thing there, obviously, at no point do we want anybody to be unsafe and operate their aircraft in a manner that the tech order would not require them to operate it as. So remain predictable. Do normal procedures, right? And we will adjust. And as long as you are responsive and are interacting with those fighter aircraft, preferably by voice over the radio frequency 121.5, then we won't have any issues. But if you remain NORDO for some reason or are unable to contact them, then... hold up a piece of paper that you've written something on, a message to them, wherever they can read that, and we can get at least some kind of two-way communication going there.
4: Hold up a piece of paper that says, "Are you lost?"
3: Yeah. Or better yet, it points to the passenger. I'm with stupid.
11: I'm with stupid, yeah.
4: There you go. I'm sure they've gotten a few. Where we live, when Biden goes home for the weekends, our airspace is closed over us.
11: Yeah, it's very busy out there on the East Coast with airspace closures and openings and potentially moving TFRs as well, depending on what the events are that are taking place. So, again, checking your NOTAMs, checking the TFRs, and understanding the status is extremely critical, especially as they're up and down and up and down. And you never know when he's going to be moving. So you got to be prepared if you're in an area where he would frequent.
4: Yes, exactly. What's the funniest thing that's ever happened to you during one of these things? Doing an intercept.
11: Funniest thing. I personally have never actually had to do one of these. So, okay. You know, knock on wood, that's a good thing. I don't really have any great horror stories. I wish I did, because I haven't done it in person, so I could only be secondhand. We had the balloons the past couple of years that were kind of an emphasis item, if you will, kind of a weird one. And we've got some funny stories, I guess, that we can't really discuss on the back end of those experiences. But yeah, you know, it's going to be interesting.
4: You never know what you're
11: going to
4: get.
11: See an airplane painted with a hot air balloon on it, basically, as opposed to another fighter aircraft. So yeah, there's some good stories coming out of those things that we can't really disclose.
4: We are not at liberty.
3: So anyway, I'm buzzing along, and I get intercepted.
4: Now,
3: are you going to ask me to land at an airport nearby so you could have a discussion with me? Or are you just going to escort me out of the area and say, well, have a nice day?
11: So, again, like every answer I'm going to give you, it probably depends on the circumstances. But primarily the big thing we want to do is get you away from the thing that the TFR was established to protect. So we're going to move you away from that. And that first is going to start with a turn from the fighter aircraft away from the center point of that TFR. And that is an instruction after rocking its wings that you're going to follow that fighter aircraft. We recognize that you're not going to probably be able to keep up, which is totally fine. As long as you move your nose in that direction in a smart and safe, predictable manner, that's totally fine. And just remember that at all times we have another aircraft behind you that is monitoring the situation to make sure you're in compliance.
4: It is not as friendly.
11: And Neither of them are extremely friendly. They're going to maintain as friendly a position as they possibly can, but they're there to monitor to make sure that you're going to comply. If you don't, then they'll come up there, rock their wings again, and then potentially, depending on how close you are and how threatening you look, they might perform the headbutt maneuver. And you're going to be able to see that if you're here on the show site today. At about 2:25 this afternoon, we're going to show this whole sequence of events over Show Center. And we'll start the flying portion today and on Wednesday as well with our intercept procedures display. They may perform the headbutt, which is going to be a turn across the nose, deconflicted in altitude, potentially putting out flares. You're not going to see that at show site just for safety purposes for fire, in the air you'd potentially see some flares as well. And that's really just to get attention and help get your eyes onto that fighter aircraft and then move them out of the way. The three events that happened this week, the headbutt maneuver was performed,
4: It worked.
11: Eventually, we'll say
4: the
11: that
4: guy's it works. Wow, that's kind of cool. Yeah. You know, again, it's still flying along.
11: It's a one-time free good air show, kind of thing. So, the headbutt maneuver, and then eventually, yes, to your point there, we are going to get you towards a piece of concrete that we think that your aircraft is configurable and safe to land at. If again, safety being paramount, if it's not safe to land, then don't do it. But you should see light gun signals. And then if you see the fighter aircraft off your wing and the gear come down, that is your clearance to land. You should be safe to land at that point.
4: And then stick with your airplane because you're going to be answering questions.
11: Yep, you're gonna roll out. You're going to clear the runway. You'll stop on the ramp someplace and then just sit there like if you just got a speeding ticket. Wait for the local authorities or the FBI, the Secret Service potentially to show up and start asking you some questions. And you're going to need a couple-hour interview probably.
4: Yeah, okay. And the first words are, boy, you done messed up.
3: Yeah, really. And, officer, I didn't do it. I wasn't speeding. Yeah,
4: really? Did I forget my turn signal?
11: That's right.
3: I'm sorry. My wallet's in my other pants.
4: Yeah. Well, I want to thank you for joining us, sir.
11: Absolutely. Thanks so much for having us. And again, 2:25 over Show Center today and on Wednesday. The Duluth F-16 Air National Guard fighters will be out there for us, showing us how this is all done.
4: Sweet. Sounds very good. Very good. We've been talking with Trevor Boswell about avoiding intercepts for breaking TFRs.
3: Exactly.
4: I'm Digital Dave.
3: I'm Fast Eddie, not being intercepted, and this is EAA
4: Radio.
3: She
4: should be intercepted.
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4: This is Digital Dave.
3: And I'm Fast Eddie.
4: And we've got a bunch of people with us right now.
3: Ah, and they're from our favorite organization, NASA.
4: NASA. Say it with me, guys. NASA. NASA. Good.
3: Yeah. Oh, man. We're surrounded by a bunch of rocket scientists, and not one of them has ever actually worked on a rocket.
5: Exactly.
4: Really?
3: Yeah, so far.
4: You can make that claim without doing your research?
3: Not today.
4: I'll bet
3: one
4: of these guys has built a little Estes model.
3: Oh, that's rocket fun. That's not rocket science.
4: It's still science. There's science in fun, you know.
3: Especially the way we do it.
4: No, there's no science in anything we do. But anyway, stop. We've got to get on the subject here. Larry Cliott and Paul Dees from NASA. And three words that don't normally go together. Quiet supersonic flight.
3: It's an oxymoron, guys. How can you do this?
4: Yes.
12: We're changing things. I mean, ever since the Concorde, sonic boom has put a bad taste in people's mouth, and now we're trying to fix the sound barrier and get things quiet again.
4: Oh, no, another person that's fixed the sound barrier.
3: Oh, I hate when that happens. Look, we broke it. We like it that way.
4: That's right. We broke it for a reason.
3: Yeah.
4: So you're working with the XP-59, I think it is? No.
12: X-59, yes.
4: Okay. The quiet boom, or low boom, that's what they're calling it.
12: Right.
4: And you're trying to make a sonic thump.
12: Yes, it's the Quest airplane, and the whole point is to make a sonic boom that doesn't shake windows or scare babies, but instead is more like a distant thunder. So hopefully you wouldn't even notice it over general conversation.
4: That sounds like quite a task.
3: It really is because, you get an airplane going by you at Mach 0.99, you not only see the shockwave, if the humidity is right, you feel it as well. There's a warmth as it goes by.
4: You're going to take all the fun out of air shows.
3: Yeah, really. Come on, guys.
4: We want sonic booms.
12: I personally love them, but it's not for everybody, apparently. So.
4: Yeah. Imagine that, huh?
3: Yeah, go figure.
4: So who came up with this idea? How do you guys proceed? I mean, everybody, the engineers know very well what a sonic boom is.
12: Sure.
4: What creates it.
12: Right.
13: And then now you got to figure out what uncreates it.
12: Yeah, so we're not uncreating a sonic boom. We're kind of just distributing the energy. So the Concorde and other fighter jets make a loud sonic boom because all those shock waves come together. And when it hits the ground, it's that loud crack that you hear with your ears that shatters windows and everything. But we're not doing that anymore. We're distributing that energy across the airplane, breaking those shock waves up, keeping them nice and parallel so that they don't combine and make a loud crack on the ground.
13: So that they would all arrive at slightly different times.
12: Right.
13: Interesting, because I didn't realize that they all came and formed into one giant pressure spike.
12: Right.
10: Well, we got to hear that down at Cape Kennedy with the SpaceX.
13: Yeah, they don't care about sonic booms with rockets.
10: No, but that still was cool.
13: Very. I'll give you that.
10: But it's got to be all about aircraft design. Now, if you look at the X-59, the thing is basically a lawn dart.
12: Right.
10: And you're changing the shockwave parameters by changing the shape of the airplane. It's a long, skinny thing.
12: Right. Yeah, so again, what makes those shocks so strong is anytime you have a change in area or volume on the airplane, that's what's going to give you those shocks that are strong. And by the time they reach the ground, they've combined and make the loud crack. So we're going to distribute that energy over this long airplane. The airplane's about 100 feet long. So those shocks will be a lot weaker because you won't have any abrupt changes in the shape of the airplane. So they'll be weaker and what we like to call well-behaved. They

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1: I've always been under the impression that it was the wings and the tail surfaces of the aircraft that were causing the shock waves.
2: I think what he was saying is any major change in volume results in a major change in airflow, which creates that pressure wave.
3: Right. Right. And as Paul is saying, to get the design that we have, it has so much lifting surface on it that that's going to create a lot of drag for us. So they do work against each other.
2: Interesting.
1: I never figured they'd be opposite of each other. I figured less sonic boom, that's less energy to drive the aircraft.
2: Well, maybe. Where are you? How far along on the program are you? Are you actually building an actual flight piece?
3: Absolutely. This is not just a concept. We've actually started building this in Southern California and Palmdale. Already started to cut metal. We plan to start flying in about 2 to 3 years.
2: Nice.
1: How much wind tunnel time did you guys have to figure all this out?
4: We've done quite a few wind tunnel tests. We've had both low and high speed wind tunnel tests. We've had inlet distortion tests for engine inlet compatibility. So all the NASA centers have been working really well together to make sure that this airplane is going to work like we expect it to.
2: When you're designing something that's so radical, something noisy went by. That was definitely not your airplane.
4: No, not us.
1: Wait for the boom, guys.
2: Yes, exactly. Do you ever bring a pilot in? Do you ever bring an outside person in to just take a quick look at it and say, you know, that don't look like it's going to fly to me?
3: Absolutely. Every step of the way, you want to have the pilots as part of the process for just that reason.
2: Okay. Because, if I'm getting into lawn dart, I really want to have some confidence that it's going to fly.
3: Right. Early designs of low boom type of airplanes, they were really long, really flexible designs, and pilots, just like you said, looked at that and said, I don't know if I want to get into that one. So
2: yeah,
1: the one that comes to mind, I think it was the X3 Stiletto that I don't know much about.
2: Well,
1: it,
2: you know,
1: unfortunately.
2: They said it was actually disappointingly slow.
1: Yeah.
2: But maybe it's because, like what you're saying, the large surface areas create a lot of drag. They didn't realize that at the time.
3: Yeah, I'm not familiar with the X3 as much.
2: It's a smaller lawn dart.
4: Yeah, it's kind of almost the original lawn dart, if you will.
2: Yeah.
4: They were kind of thinking what you guys originally, with a long pointy nose, you'd be able to sneak in. But really it was the increase in drag rise really, really kind of shut that down, unfortunately.
2: Yeah, they really were surprised, I imagine. Well, they didn't have computers back then,
4: no,
2: to tell them these things, right?
4: That's why we make X-planes. It's what we're doing.
3: Exactly.
2: There you go.
1: I was going to say the computer horsepower that you're using to design this aircraft has got to be just fantastic with all the fluid dynamics that you're talking about.
2: It's a couple of old iPhones.
1: And a slide rule.
2: Right. Hey, don't knock slide rules,
1: Oh, I know. They got us to the moon and back.
2: That's right. Batteries never go dead on them. He's looking at me like the dog.
1: Yeah, as always.
2: Anyway, so you're cutting metal. When do you project that you'll have something to? You got to do a whole bunch of taxi testing before you even take off.
3: Right. There's going to be a lot of testing, and so after we actually start flying, there's going to be a 2-year phase of, like you said, taxi tests, envelope expansion, what we call validation testing, just to make sure all of our tools and models were right. And then we'll go into communities probably about 2 or 3 years after that, fly this over the country, different communities, and get people's response to the sonic booms.
2: Well, that's after you've demonstrated that you're getting a thump instead of a boom.
3: Exactly.
2: So you're going to start out at like Edwards Air Force Base or something?
3: Yes.
4: Yeah, that's exactly right.
2: Have you guys been there?
4: That's where we work, actually.
2: Really? Because I understand it's awfully boring and remote.
3: Yeah. Not if you have X-planes flying over your head, right?
2: Well, there you go.
4: Yeah.
1: I was going to say, I love sonic booms. I think they're fantastic. I'm obviously the minority. I mean,
2: well, you wouldn't like one at 2:30 in the morning on a Wednesday when you're trying to sleep.
1: Well, who goes supersonic at 2:30 in the morning? I mean,
2: what's the point?
1: Well, yeah, that's the Concorde. They had a schedule to keep, but everybody else, they're all in bed.
2: But you forget the point. They're trying to develop the next SST. So yes, it will be going supersonic at 2:30 in the morning on a Wednesday. Somewhere.
1: Thank you. I'm glad that we've elaborated on that.
2: Cleared that up for you, yes.
1: I can tell you right now what my reaction to this airplane, it's going to go by, we're going to hear a little whump, and I'm going to go, yeah, and?
2: Yeah, exactly.
1: Come on, guys, crank it up,
3: And if that happens,
4: in all reality, that's, as bad as it sounds, that's what we're going for. We want the normal.

0: population and everybody who experiences these on a daily basis to just not even notice they're there.
1: Yeah. Actually, that's a good thing, because that was one of the big arguments against the Concorde, you know, besides the amount of fuel burned.
2: I think what they should do, you know, to save NASA a lot of money, they should go get a U747 and put all these mods on it and try and make it supersonic.
1: They'll end up with another Sophia project.
2: There you go. No, that was different. That's different.
1: And, you know, why is it that when everybody wants to modify something, they always start out with a 747, for crying out loud?
2: Well, cheap.
1: Well, there's plenty of them, too.
2: Exactly.
1: You've practically given them away out in Arizona.
2: So NASA, the end goal of this technology is the low boom. And then what? Are you going to release your findings to the designers and manufacturers so that they can try and commercialize it, or what?
3: So that's what NASA does. I mean, everything we do for the public domain. We do for people like you and me to advance technology across the country. So you're absolutely right. Once we fly this around communities, once we get acceptance for the low sonic boom, we'll push these technologies to different companies, Boeing, Lockheed Martin, and they can pick them up and make their own business jets and commercial airplanes.
2: Nice.
1: So there is a future for this.
3: Absolutely.
1: They've been talking about business jets and supersonic airliners almost since the dawn of time. And the only one that ever really made an impact was Concorde. Maybe it is time for the next generation.
0: That's what we think. We think this is the right time, that we've got the right technologies and the right techniques to prove quiet supersonic flight.
2: Okay. Where can we find you guys on the field real quick?
0: We're over in the NASA Pavilion. Right across the way over here.
2: Yeah, not far from the tower, the big tower.
3: Yeah, look for the big inflatable airplane, the X-59 inflatable outside.
2: It's not out there, man. It's in the back of my car. Sorry. Mm-hmm. All right, I'm Digital Dave.
1: And I'm soon to be arrested Fast Eddie. And this is EAA Radio.
4: Here's an interview from AirVenture 2011.
2: And joining us
1: is Ted Short, and he's updating my information sheet. I've got the information.
2: Oh, you now have information, Baker?
1: Yeah, I have information for an SB2C-4, and he's telling me the one they fly is a -5. There are some differences.
2: Yeah, there's a 5 instead of a 4. Maybe the -5 has more cup holders?
1: The airplane is probably a little heavier and has a little more capability to it.
2: Right, it has cup holders.
1: So good morning, Ted.
5: Good morning.
1: What did I miss on the Hell Diver?
5: Well, like I said, it's a -5, and the maximum takeoff weight in combat off a carrier was 19,000 pounds.
2: That's a lot of weight.
5: It's a lot of weight. And sitting there right now, where we're sitting, and we're about 14,500, so it's quite a bit difference in weight. They made it a little bit heavier.
1: And this airplane is the only flying Hell Diver in the world.
5: That is correct. And there's 5 others we know of. One's in a museum in Thailand. One's in Greece. Smithsonian has one. And the Navy just got that one. They pulled out of California, out of the lake, and it'll be at Pensacola.
1: Right, but that's going to be restored static only.
5: Static. All of these will just probably never fly again. So there's a couple other projects. It's been in the works for several years, but one's in California, and Fagan has got the P-38 here. He's starting to restore his. So
2: why? I mean, that's obviously a very, very rare airplane. How did you guys come across one that you figured you could make flyable?
5: Well, we had the one we have. We had a colonel that was out in California in the 70-71 time frame, and there was a museum in Santa Monica that had these, the SBD and the Hell Diver out there, and he purchased them and then donated them to the Commemorative Air Force.
2: So wow. So they did some time as static displays in museums already.
5: The Hell Diver was decommissioned in 1948 at Corpus Christi, Texas. They sold it to a mechanic shop up in Montana that was training mechanics on it. And then the guy in the museum bought it from them, and then when he went bankrupt, we acquired the aircraft.
1: What kind of shape was it in when you got it?
5: Museum shape.
2: It looked good on the outside.
5: Yeah.
1: Yeah. So you had a lot of work to do on the aircraft to get it flyable again.
5: That's correct. And then they flew it for in air shows for several years until 1981, when it crashed at an air show in Harlingen and broke it in 3 pieces. The engine came off, went under the wings, and took the tail off.
1: Wow.
5: They said it would never fly again, and our wing took it over as a project. And it took us about 6 years to get it back in the air, and a couple dollars and a lot of labor.
2: Yeah, a couple dollars and some Band-Aids.
1: I was going to say, parts for rebuilding a Hell Diver, you probably had to fabricate everything you needed to put it back together again.
5: It's reverse engineering. You hope you have enough left to make a pattern out of it.
1: Yeah, exactly.
2: One without the rip.
5: Yeah. Preferably, yes, sir. Yeah.
1: What are the hardest parts on this airplane to get a hold of?
2: Pilots.
1: That's easy.
5: No, we have a lot of pilots. A lot of people want to fly our aircraft, but we're kind of choosy.
2: Yeah.
5: We're very picky about who we're allowed to get in it and fly it.
1: Well, that is a very rare, one-of-a-kind aircraft. You definitely want to have the best of the best in that.
5: That is correct.
1: But, you know, being as how it is a rare aircraft, and according to my somewhat faulty information here, there were 7,140 of them built. That's not a lot, of you know, considering the production run of other aircraft.
5: That is, well, we consider it an awful lot when you only come down, you have one left, and there's, you know,
2: right,
5: just only five in museums or projects out there, so... But a lot of them, like you've heard before, it's they needed room on the ships for the, bring all the men back. So they just pushed all the aircraft in, and those on islands, they kind of dug a trench and bulldozed them in and crushed them down. And then, and also, that was the war to end all wars, so they needed irons and cars and toasters, more important things than war machines.
1: And a lot of those precious aircraft just got scrapped.
5: Yeah, brings tears to your eyes when you think about it.
1: Oh, absolutely. You can't help but cry when you see Paul Mance do that crash landing with the B-17 in 12 o'clock high. People now, they cringe when they see that.
2: Well, who knows? Maybe that airplane was repaired later.
1: Yeah, maybe. Who knows?
5: Well, Hollywood can do a lot of strange things with...
2: Well,
5: especially now with
2: computers.
1: Yeah, you can take an airplane or a vehicle that never existed, and bang, there it is. Mm. Or build a whole fleet of them. They could, it's amazing.
2: I just want them to push the print button and actually print the airplane.
1: Yeah, they could do that.
2: That's what we need to work on here.
5: You've led a sheltered life, haven't you?
2: Oh, yeah. Oh, yeah.
1: We have a good imagination,
5: right,
1: too.
2: No, I spent too much time with computers.
1: So now I understand that the Commemorative Air Force offers a lot of rides in aircraft. Are you giving rides
5: yes,
1: in the
5: Hell
1: Diver?
5: Yes, we're selling rides in the Hell Diver in order to help, you know, help maintain it and raise funds to keep it flying, because it's a great educational tool. And as we travel across the country, we meet a lot of pilots, and mostly rear seat gunners, and we do pilots, and it's sometimes it gets very emotional.
1: Oh, I can imagine.
2: Yeah. Especially if they haven't seen one in 60 years.
5: And that's what the majority of them say. They've never seen one since they got out of the service.
2: Right.
1: You have had to have heard some amazing stories.
5: We have that. When they first deployed them, the Navy ordered it in 1939. They wanted it to replace the SBD Dauntless. And they had a lot of things they wanted done that had never been done before. And it was 1943 before they got it operational at Rabaul. And it's one of the major things was they wanted to be able to put two of them on an elevator on a carrier with 2 foot of spacing around them. And before everything they had, they just put one on it. So it was very big and challenging.
2: They like to do that to the engineers.
1: They do that. There have been a lot of engineers that have wound up scratching their heads. Look at the Corsair, for crying out loud. That was definitely a head-scratcher on that airplane.
5: One thing amazing, if you look at our folding wings and you look at our aircraft and some of the way it's built, and you think, this is 1939 technology. And it, right today you wonder, how would they come up with ideas like that? Same thing for the Corsair. They bent the wings to get the prop clearance.
2: Mm-hmm. I guess they had a lot of people that were really good at independent creative thought.
1: Well, they had to be back then. They didn't have computers. They did this stuff with pencil, paper, and a slide rule.
5: And that's another amazing thing. If you think about it, when they're flying these off aircraft carriers, that's your landing field. When you leave it, it ain't there when you come back.
2: That's right.
5: It's someplace else moving, so you got to be able to plot it where they're supposed to be. And if they get attacked, they ain't where they were going to be originally when you left. So.
2: Right.
6: Right.
1: Must have made life very interesting for an SB-2C pilot to be buzzing out there and come back to where the ship is and, look, Mom, it's not there.
2: Okay. I'm sure he knows it's not there well before he comes
1: right.
2: back.
1: Has to be one of those, a panic moment for sure.
5: Well, especially after you plot it and you go to the spot it's supposed to be and it's not there. That's when it gets very exciting.
2: Exactly.
5: Interesting.
1: What's it like to fly the Helldiver?
5: It's a very docile, really, I would say, aircraft. For as big as it is, it flies very, it's very light on the controls because it's all fabric on the actual controls of the aircraft, even with its weight. And with the landing gear they have on it, when you land, sometimes you don't even know you're on the runway. Just
2: wow.
5: Because when you take off, the gears drop about 18 inches as opposed to most of the others. So when you land, you just slowly sit down on them. And if a pilot makes a good landing, it's like you don't even know you're on the ground.
2: You're not sure you want to chop the throttle just yet?
1: Yeah. Well, the one thing is, though, on the carrier, which this aircraft was based on, carriers, it's got a rugged undercarriage, too.
5: You would have to see it to believe it. The spar, when they come in, the spar comes in on the wings. Instead of going straight through the fuselage, it's got to come up and over and make room for the bomb bay. And you look inside the cockpit, and you look at the spar, and you think it'd come off a railroad bridge.
2: I've heard that.
5: Huge amount of, yeah. And if you look at the landing gear, how sturdy and how big they are, and it's amazing. That's where the weight comes from. They built it to be real sturdy.
1: Well, it has to be. One of the problems with the Japanese Zero, I talked to Steve Barber the other day, said the thing is so light you can't help but crack parts on the thing all the time. Mm-hmm. Said it's a real maintenance headache at times. But the Curtiss airplane, there have been a lot of derogatory comments about it. The listing of nicknames for this thing, which I don't have with me, has been incredible. Did it ever really surpass the Dauntless?
5: They actually, the Helldivers, sunk more tonnage during the war in the Pacific than any other aircraft. But the biggest problem came when the initial deployment of them, they were underpowered. They only had, I think, 1,700 horsepower and a three-bladed prop. They loaded them up, they'd get off the carrier, and they'd go in the water. And unless they had a big run, a good time, you know, enough time to get up, gather speed. I met one pilot that he said he was the first one to take one off a carrier when they deployed him, and the first one in the water.
2: Oh, wow, short flight.
5: Right. But after they come out with the Dash 4, and they increase the horsepower on them, and then they become a very big machine. And one of the other reasons for a bad name was like the Dauntless landed, say, about 70 knots was their landing speed on a carrier. Well, the Helldiver was 90 and up, so you've got a lot bigger aircraft at a higher rate of speed trying to land on a carrier, and that's why they didn't like it, because it's...
2: Yeah, that runway looked awfully small.
1: And now you're coming at it a lot faster.
5: It's like coming from a Piper to a jet. So.
2: Yeah.
1: That had to have caused concern for quite a few pilots on that. The airplane had to have been pretty rugged in combat, too.
5: It was. Everyone we've talked to, they had a lot of holes punching into them, but they always got home with it. And eventually, they learned to love it. If you got some of the old SB-2C pilots, they really loved the aircraft.
2: It brought them home, like you said.
5: It did that.
1: Going back to the rides, try it again, Eddie. How many crew members does this airplane carry?
5: There's two. There's a pilot and the rear seater, which we call a gib, guy in back. And it's his job actually in the back, he was a radio operator and, if needed, the gunner. So.
1: And that's the seat that people get to fly in now.
5: That is correct.
2: But they don't have to shoot anything.
1: No.
5: No, but they want to. We got the machine guns in there, and they all just, they're rat-a-tatting everything they see.
2: Yep. So. And you're just laughing up front.
5: Yeah, most everybody that we've taken for rides in it, they're, we started a little, we take their picture as soon as they land, and the plane stops, and get their comment, the first comment out of the mouth, and it's amazing. We had one in Reading, he got out of the airplane, stood up in the airplane, started hollering at the crowd, went walking toward the crowd saying, you got to do this, it's great, so.
2: It's, yeah, I guess. There's your advertisement.
1: Yeah. There you go.
2: All right, well, I want to thank you for joining us, Ted. And we can find you up where, with Warbird Alley?
5: Yeah, we're at Warbird Alley. I just looked down there to see they got us moved back this morning. So.
2: All right.
1: There you go.
2: Hopefully we'll see you fly later today.
5: Thank you.
2: All right. Yep. This is Digital Dave.
1: And I'm Fast Eddie.
2: And this is EAA Radio.
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2: This is Digital Dave.
1: And I'm Fast Eddie, rocking out here with Kevin Wagner from NOAA.
2: A rocking agency.
1: That's right.
2: Keeps us from flying into the rocks.
1: And hopefully keeps the rocks out of our pockets.
2: Okay, I'm not even going there on that one.
1: Don't you know what rocks in your pockets do? They keep you on the ground, you silly man.
2: It sounds like a band name, Rocks in Your Pockets. Anyway,
1: could be.
2: Weather Forecast Office. That's what you do.
6: Correct,
2: so tell
6: yeah.
2: us about the latest in prognostication equipment. The rock outside the window?
1: I was thinking the weather Ouija board.
6: We do have a weather rock at our office as a joke.
2: But, right.
6: But definitely we're more reliable on models and forecasting and big computer systems at our office. Plus the radar satellite. We keep seeing more satellites go up and we get better picture, better resolution with it as they go up. So we just had the GOES 18 just launched not too long ago. So it's been real revolutionary in our forecasting. You can easily see clouds, much faster updates. They used to be back when I started in 2016, updates were like 15 minutes. Now they can get up to 5 minutes, even 1 minute, even 30 seconds, depending on how we have it positioned over the day. So
2: nice. Very nice.
1: I was going to say, you guys have been very busy lately, what with forest fires and all the heavy weather that's been down south.
2: They don't forecast the forest fires.
1: No, but the weather forecasts undoubtedly are affected by the forest fires.
6: Definitely. And we also have, we do fire weather forecasts, especially for Wisconsin, but we also have a program called the IMET program, where we actually deploy meteorologists when there are large incident fires across the country. We have one at our office down in Milwaukee, Sullivan. She's been sent out to Montana last year, and we haven't sent her out this year, but there's a bunch of different ones across the country that go out for the higher fire weather, the bigger ones out there.
1: Yeah, so. We're just getting into fire weather now.
2: And you know what I love, and of course this is television's interpretation of weather, is the hurricane models.
6: Mm-hmm.
2: Okay, 5 out of 6 models think, but then there's always one model where it's like going the opposite direction. It's like, I don't understand that. You think all these models would behave similarly?
6: You think that, but you know that as we get it more advanced, more supercomputers, we can do more simulations. There's actually one model that would run 100 different simulations. And so now we're actually getting much, much more data. So we have to kind of pick and choose which one we're actually looking at. And they're recently ensemble data. So you're kind of taking all the models that look like one direction, one that's taking it the other direction, and kind of put them together and get an overall average and kind of gives you looking at multiple models but in one picture. So it's really been interesting.
2: You know what I can see happening here? All the guys in the forecast office, all right, I got $20 on model 3. No, I got $20 on the European model.
1: Well, your thought is pretty close to mine because I'm figuring that what's happening is you get a bunch of these forecasters and they're throwing darts at a dartboard and that's how they determine it.
2: Okay, I'm a GA pilot. What do I want to know? What do I need to know from weather? What are you going to do for me? That's what I want to know.
6: So at our office, or all the 122 offices across the country, we do the tasks for the local airports. So we're more of the localized kind of forecast. So we do, at our office in Milwaukee Sullivan, we have Milwaukee, Madison, Sheboygan, Fond du Lac, and Janesville, and Kenosha. So we do the tasks for those offices. And then there's 5 other offices across Wisconsin that handle the other ones, like Green Bay, Manitowoc, here, Eau Claire, Rhinelander, all those other ones come. So we're doing the forecast, kind of a point forecast for those offices. In between there, we have a higher up of the Aviation Weather Center, so they're part of NOAA as well, and they kind of fill in the gaps as people are flying. So we're more focused on the exact location of taking off and landing. And
2: right.
6: So we definitely do the wind speeds, clouds, and try our best to see when the rains come in and when the wind speeds are changing directions and all that.
1: And you'll also issue SIGMETs when it's necessary.
6: That comes from the Aviation Weather Center. So they're the ones that kind of doing those. And then we also have the Center Weather Service units that are also providing support for the regional area. So I think the one from up here is down in Chicago and they cover this area. There's one up in Minneapolis as well, Indianapolis, and kind of scattered throughout the country as well.
2: The weather, way more complicated than it looks.
6: Oh, most definitely,
1: honestly.
6: Yeah.
7: And, you know, and the thing about it being is the first thing we all do when the weather goes south is we're sitting there complaining to the weatherman because it's convenient.
6: Yeah, there's a lot of things that go into it, a lot of factors, little things that if one thing is off in our forecast, you know, could take it a whole different direction. So, and, you know, what we have the satellites, the radar, all our observations, those are good and plenty, but we really need a lot more, and we just can't feasibly do that. You know, it's just if we can have more observations throughout the whole atmosphere, we'd have a better picture of everything. But
2: that note, do you guys take note of PIREPs?
6: Yes.
2: So you love PIREPs too?
7: What would make the difference with observations? Is it an equipment problem? Is it a cash flow problem?
2: Yeah, the weather just doesn't want to be observed.
6: Well, it's constantly changing. The atmosphere is a fluid, so if the more observations that we have, the more up-to-date data we can get into our models, the more better the start points that they can do, so and they can kind of better predict. But, you know, there's there's different schemes, there's different little things that go into the models that change things up. So it's really just overall, it's just hard to capture the whole environment as a whole.
7: Well, the one thing I've noticed with weather forecasting, especially like 5 days and stuff, is they will say that we're going to get rain on Friday, and it jumps a day. I've seen it advance like that quite a lot.
6: Mm-hmm. Yeah, there's definitely a lot of little factors that go into it. You know, the storm speeding up, the storm slowing down. There's something that kind of blocked the storm or something that prevented it. Previous night storms may have slowed things down. So there's a lot of little factors that go into it. And trying to pick out which one's going to affect it is really kind of hard. And that's why, you know, we have all these different weather models. You know, we're trying to see which one's going to best handle it. But there's some that work better than others. There's some that handle better situations than others. So it's really just kind of kind of piecing together which is the best based on current observations.
7: And the one forecast that give you the biggest fits are anything involving severe weather, like tornadoes, heavy thunderstorms, that kind of stuff.
6: Severe weather and winter weather around here in Wisconsin tend to be the hardest ones for us because, you know, again, there's, you know, are we going to get that moisture? Are we going to get that heat? Or is clouds going to come in that day and kind of stop everything from kind of coming through? Or, you know, with the winter, you know, are we going to get that higher moisture? Is it going to be a little bit drier? Because all that goes into effect on how much snowfall and rain we actually get. So,
2: how often do you update the terminal forecasts?
6: We have to do them every 6 hours, but we do supplementary updates every 3 hours. And if things are kind of going a little bit different than the forecast, you know, we can easily update them as we see fit. So we're constantly monitoring them. You know, we have a little thing on our computer that shows up that lights up like a Christmas tree, you know, different colors. Red is bad, green is good. So,
2: right, like if you get pop-up storms, which happen a lot in the summertime.
6: Yeah. Mm-hmm. Yeah, so we try our best to add that in there. But, you know, again, there's a multitude of factors that go into it that may affect it, you know, especially being along Lake Michigan, the lake breeze really affects things. So kind of picking out times when that happens.
2: Now let's interpret what they're telling us. When you say the word significant chance of, is that like, oh no, it's definitely going to happen, or it doesn't really look like it's going to happen?
6: It's
2: 50%, 75%.
6: So the 50%, you know, it's probability of precip. You know, the 50% is a pretty good chance of it happening. 20%, you know, it's more pop up, isolated stuff. That 30 to 40, it's going to be a little bit more scattered. But when you get to that 50, 60, 70, up to 100%, you know, we have pretty high confidence that it's actually going to see something somewhere in that area.
7: So I'm going to take exception to that because he and I took a motorcycle trip, 30% chance of rain. And how many did we run into going down and back?
2: We got soaked three times on the ride down.
6: But it stopped, so it was scattered.
2: You
6: were kind of hitting the one philosophy,
2: the one philosophy says, is it a 30% chance of rain? Or a 30% chance, or no, 100% chance of rain along 30% of your route.
7: Oh, no, that rain knew exactly where we were at all times.
2: Yes, it did.
6: I think you guys just steered into it, maybe.
2: Oh, yeah. We definitely, I'll tell you what, when you're on a motorcycle, rain hurts at 70 miles an hour.
7: Yes, it does.
6: Definitely.
2: Anyway, that's neither here nor there.
7: Right.
2: But it's way over there. So, let's see what
7: else. But still, even with the best models, the best computers, the best observation,
2: and a lot of quarters,
7: there's still a lot going on there that you can't accurately predict. It's all, you know, it's an educated guess.
6: Definitely. Yeah, it's, again, we're trying to piece together. The more observations, the better. But, you know, the Earth is mostly water. You know, we don't have a lot of observations out over the ocean. The best thing is the satellites. You know, we're getting increasing increasingly more data from satellites, and that's kind of going into our model. So it's really helping.
7: So as a pilot, you've got tons of resources out there to determine if the weather is going to be good, bad, or ugly along your route of travel, what to expect in the next, say, 12 to 24 hours, and even, you know, the possibility of severe weather in the way, and what kind of severe weather. Hail with an airplane is bad, very bad.
6: Hail with anything is very bad.
2: Yeah, well, you guys get serious hail out here, not like we're in Pennsylvania. If we get, you know, pea-sized or dime-sized hail, that's very, very rare.
6: Yeah, we had an event earlier this summer that had just hail, a storm that just sat over the area just north of our office where a couple people live, and it just dumped hail, golf ball-sized hail for half hour. So.
2: Oh, that wow. Just beat up a lot of things.
6: Oh, yeah. The roofs are all getting replaced in that town. So.
2: Yeah.
7: You know, I've seen pictures of hail as big as a hardball. Which is what, 3 inches across or a little more?
6: Oh, yeah. The largest one is actually closer to the size of a volleyball, close to 7 inches.
2: Oh, my goodness.
6: So that was found out in Vivian, South Dakota. It was actually after it melted a little bit, so it might have been actually a little bit bigger. But that was the largest one recorded in the United States.
2: Yeah, an umbrella is really not going to help you much there.
7: I'll tell you what, a steel roof wouldn't help you.
6: Yeah, I'm pretty sure that actually went through the roof.
2: That's probably the only reason they found it.
7: So where can we find you?
6: Our office or online, we can find us at weather.gov. You can also find us at the Aviation Weather Center. You can find them there. We have our local forecast on our office. But our office is located actually between Milwaukee and Madison in a small town of Sullivan.
7: And you have a booth here too, I'm assuming.
6: Yeah, so we're at the federal pavilion with all the federal agencies out there.
2: You guys hiring? I mean, what about – I mean, we need weathermen, right?
6: Yes. So, we're all, you know, there's bids that go out. You know, you start off at the lower levels. After a four-year education, some people go on to get a master's degree for 2 years. Some actually have PhDs. But for the most part, you just need a base four-level location from accredited university for a meteorology program or atmospheric science.
2: Okay.
6: So definitely check out USA Jobs if you're interested. If you're interested in still in high school or interested in just kind of figuring out more about the program, feel free to reach out to any of your local National Weather Service offices. One of the big things that we actually do outside of forecasting is outreach. So meeting with students, meeting with teachers, whoever's interested, and just kind of educating them as well.
2: Very good. Very good.
7: Sounds
2: well, I
7: good.
2: Want to thank you for joining us.
6: Thank you for having me.
2: And this is Digital Dave.
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2: We have a guest ready to join us by phone, a Miss Kimberly, or is it Robin Anyadike? I'm not sure who.
8: It's Kimberly Anyadike.
2: Okay. Lovely voice. Good to meet you.
9: Good morning.
2: Digital Dave.
9: And I'm Fast Eddie.
8: Thank you. Good morning. How are you?
2: We're good. I understand you're probably in your PJs as it's 3 hours earlier where you live. Well, thank you so much for consenting to get out of bed early.
8: No problem.
2: Now, you are the youngest black female to fly cross-country. Is that correct?
8: Yep.
2: That must be quite an honor.
8: It is. I mean, my trip is really fun, and then having all these people admire me for what I love doing, I think it's really cool.
2: I think that's very cool, and I understand you've got a lot of backing and support from the Tuskegee Airmen.
8: Yes, they're such great mentors. I met them only a couple years ago after I had joined the Tomorrow's Aeronautical Museum program, and I flew with one Tuskegee Airman with me, and he never complained once. He sat right behind me.
9: Oh, that's nice.
2: Your flying was always perfect.
8: I tried to make it that way.
2: Well, that's good. That's good. So you have flown from, I believe the background paperwork said sea to shining sea, which meant you actually left California, went out over the ocean before turning back east. Is that correct?
8: Yep.
2: Wow. Now, I'm assuming you didn't go too far out, just enough to qualify as being over the ocean.
8: Yeah.
2: Good.
8: Just to the tip.
2: Very good. How long did it take you to complete the trip?
8: It was 13 days.
2: Wow, 13 days. What a great excuse to not be home for 13 days.
9: Talk about a nice vacation. What kind of airplane were you flying?
8: We flew a Cessna 172 with a G1000.
9: Oh, nice.
2: The glass cockpit.
9: The glass cockpit.
2: Nice.
8: Yep.
9: very well equipped. You had everything on there except a DVD of Top Gun, I'm sure.
10: Well, that and Mom.
9: That and Mom. No, Mom was able to make video calls to the airplane.
10: Probably.
9: So what were the more exciting things about your flight from sea to shining sea?
8: Well, really, I loved everything. You know, I got to meet so many people, some new friends, and some of the other legendary Tuskegee Airmen. Anticipating meeting several of them on the ground was a great motivation for me. I was also encouraged because I was a messenger of hope for the Wednesday's Child Children across the U.S., delivering messages that to the foster children that they would write and have me deliver. And can you imagine seeing a bunch of people who are just excited to see you?
10: Yeah, that's you were very busy on this trip,
9: yes,
10: not only
9: were.
10: Just the flying.
8: Oh, how was the flying?
10: No, you were very busy. You were doing so much more than just flying.
8: Oh, yeah.
10: Wow. Well,
9: you know, you were very much,
10: you're an inspiration.
9: An inspiration, right, making a statement that anybody can do this.
10: So what's next?
8: Well, when I turn 16, I plan on breaking my sister's world record because she set one last year. She became the youngest African-American female to solo 4 different planes on the same day. So I'm going to solo 4 planes and 2 helicopters.
9: Nice.
10: No, wow, that's you got your work cut out for you.
9: What airplanes are you going to solo and what
10: helicopters? F-15, P-51,
9: no.
10: You know, the easy ones.
9: Yeah.
8: Well, Kelly flew a Remos, the light sport, a Cherokee, a Cessna 172, and a Cessna 152. Initially, she planned on flying 7 planes. No, I believe it was 6 planes. But the weather started getting a little rusty.
9: Oh, I hate when the weather does that.
10: So there's
8: I was like, come on, Kelly.
10: Well, she exercised good judgment, and that's as important.
8: Yeah.
10: I understand you've got a brother that set records as well, so there's seems to be a lot of competition in this family.
8: I don't have a brother who set a world record.
10: Oh, it was your sister.
9: Oops.
8: Yeah.
10: Well, then I read it funny. What can I say?
8: It's cool.
9: He reads these things late at night, and he gets really confused.
10: Yeah, you know, bad reading habits. I fall asleep a lot.
8: No problem. I won't hold you to it.
10: Oh, great.
9: Thank you.
8: I know how it is staying up late for homework, so...
9: I was going to say, when...
8: You read your essay and you're like, what? The fish came to be. Where did that fit in?
10: Exactly. Exactly. So will we see you here next year?
8: Hopefully, yeah.
10: Well, good. I think that's a goal. I think you need to be here. I think you need to meet Bert Rutan and all these other notables. Take your rightful place.
9: You know, there's one other thing that you have to do as well. You have to come over and stop by EAA Radio here. We'd love to talk to you in person.
8: I'll fly over and jump out of the plane.
10: Well, that could be arranged.
9: It could be arranged.
10: There was an all-female parachute team here just yesterday.
9: That's right, the Misty Blues.
8: Oh, that's awesome.
10: They would love to talk to you, I'm sure.
9: Yeah, they're great ladies, and they fall out of perfectly good airplanes.
10: And there's one your sister hasn't done.
9: Yeah, there you go.
8: No, I actually really, really, really want to skydive, but I'm too young.
10: Oh, you're never too young. You could do a tandem, couldn't you?
9: You could do a tandem.
10: Where you're strapped to another jumper?
8: Okay, I'll look into that.
10: There you go.
9: Listen, just one word of advice here. When you're on the free fall, don't scream too loud because you slow it up.
10: Yeah, that and it hurts the tandem guy's ears.
9: Yes.
8: Why? Okay. Well, I'm an adventurer, so I'll be really excited.
10: Oh, I believe it.
9: Yes, you certainly are an adventurer. No doubt about that. And, you know, if you keep going the way you are in aviation, you're going to have a tremendous adventure. Your whole life is going to turn into a big adventure.
10: And we love to watch. Keep an eye on you.
9: Yeah, absolutely. We love success stories. So please keep on going. You know,
10: yep.
9: You just never know where you're going to end up. You might end up... in a cockpit of an airliner or as a fighter pilot, the possibilities are endless.
8: I want to become a cardiovascular surgeon. It's something I've wanted to do since also as long as I can remember. Because when I was younger, my mom would teach my brother, sister, and I about the body. And so when I just became so interested in how the heart functioned and stuff. So,
10: wow. You're going to be busy.
9: Yes, you are.
10: And I hope that if I ever need cardiovascular surgery, that you'll be around.
9: Absolutely.
8: I hope so.
10: Very good. Well, thank you for joining us. We'll let you go get some more sleep now.
8: Thank you for having me, but now I'm wide awake.
9: Ah, there you go.
10: Well, California, it's flying weather.
9: That's right.
10: Airport's open.
9: Go out there and commit some aviation for all of us here at EAA Radio.
8: After church, of course.
10: There you go.
9: Attica.
10: That works. Very good. Well, thank you again, and we wish you all the success in the world.
8: Thank you so much.
9: Bye-bye.
10: Bye.
8: Bye.
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12: This is Hot Start. I'm Digital Dave.
13: And I'm Fast Eddie. I'm loving that promo.
12: Oh, yeah, that's a great one. I love that one, too. And joining us is Mr. Vic Krause, ball of energy that he is.
14: Gentlemen, good morning. It's such a pleasure to be here with you.
13: Gentlemen.
12: Always, always.
13: He doesn't know us.
12: Yes, oh, he does.
14: I know you guys.
12: He does. He tries to keep us away, though.
14: Really great to be here. Really is. Great.
12: So, Warbird Trans, what's going on?
14: Oh, man, I am scared. I'm scared.
13: Why are you scared?
14: You know, I've done this 12 years.
12: And you're still
14: scared. I've never been this frightened before. Really, I'm serious. Wait, I got adrenaline. You saw me pull up on that bike. I'm just vibrating. And I think this EAA Air Venture 2023 is going to be the biggest and best. It's going to be a blockbuster. I'm just holding on tight. I'm scared we're going to be so overwhelmed. It's going to be phenomenal.
12: Well, judging from the number of people we've already seen on the field, I think you may be right.
14: The campers, Camp Scholler, they were all the way down to the property line. And then I saw some campers tearing down the fences of that property owner and moving on to his lot.
12: Wow.
14: So, I mean, yeah, no, they're way down south. It's going to be fabulous. Fabulous year.
12: It's going to be a great year.
14: Yeah, yeah.
13: Well, you've got incredible aircraft coming in this year, too.
14: Did you guys see that line of Corsairs right along, I guess that's Knapp, where it butts up at the west end of Fighter Town? The west end of Fighter Town. They placed a whole string of Corsairs. Boy, did they dominate the whole look of the west end of Fighter Town. What a wonderful way to position those aircraft.
13: All right, Vic, don't keep us in suspense.
12: Yeah, how many Corsairs constitutes a string?
13: Yeah, really.
14: What's the question?
12: Okay, it's going to be one of those
14: years. I'm trying
12: to
14: keep up here. I really am. What was the question there?
12: How many Corsairs?
14: 37.
12: What?
14: I made that up.
12: Yeah, I bet.
14: I want to say, okay, here's a prediction. Because, you know, 15 years ago they did the big celebration of Corsairs and they got 10 here. That was like two less than the whole world fleet that was flying. So anyway, this year, I want to say, watch this. How about a dozen Corsairs before the dust settles?
12: Very nice.
13: I'd like to see that.
14: Well, I'll tell you what, they're on their way. They are on their way. Fighter Town. I'm talking to the gal that runs Fighter Town, Rhonda. And I said, how you doing? She goes, oh, I'm scared. It was another person
12: that
14: was scared.
12: Everybody's scared, yeah.
14: She said, we have 35 or 6 Mustangs, you know, single-engine Corsairs, fighters, P-what. And we only got 32 spaces in Fighter Town. I said, what a great problem to have.
13: No kidding.
12: They're going to put a couple on our campsite.
14: Yeah, yeah. You can have one in your campsite. We're looking for people that will sponsor these Mustangs. So, yeah.
13: Well, that wouldn't be a bad thing. But you've got other aircraft coming in, too. And this is...
12: Well, I hope so.
13: This is one that I am really looking forward to. I am a huge fan of the Lockheed Constellation, and you've got a Connie coming in today.
14: Isn't that something? What a bird. What a majestic bird. When you see that thing on the tarmac, you go, what? It's just such a beauty. What a majestic aircraft.
12: Okay. How much are the rides?
14: Rides? If you can sneak aboard, it don't cost a dime.
13: No. Take my money, please.
14: Yeah, here's another reason I'm scared. You know, I was up, you know, me and Joe Gelhar, my co-chair for the tram thing. We're up at like stupid hours, 4:30, 4:32 in the morning. We're down there at first light, you know, opening up the whole tour headquarters. People were already queuing. Now, this is ridiculous.
12: At 4 in the morning?
14: Not at 4. But at like 6:15, a family of seven shows up, and we're going, guys, we haven't even got the dew off the, you know, trams yet. Give us a little time before you pile in. But it, the tram, the first tram already left probably a half hour ago.
12: Wow.
14: Yeah, so we have seen you know what? Thank you, Hal Bryan. Did you see today's paper? He puts this big banner up in the corner. Tram tours at the Warbirds area, 7:30 to 2. You know, giving us a real splash of ink on that paper. Yeah, yeah. No, great job. And I want to thank all the media people. I mean, guys, Bush, Hal, and just all the worker bees that make it happen. Great group of people here at the EAA. Absolutely. I have pressed the print shop. I've pressed the sign shop. There is not an operation here that I haven't mooched some big, stupid favor from. But you know what? We were ready. We were ready last night. That was a world's record also. But, yeah, my team, they're awesome. Are you guys going to sneak away and get...
12: Oh, we'll get over there.
14: Yeah, come on up.
13: I'll be down there today. I want to see the presentation on Rosie the Rocketeer.
14: Oh, yeah, yeah. That'll be pretty cool. You got to do all of it. So come on up to Warbirds. Everybody, come on up to Warbirds.
12: Not all at once, though. Space it out.
14: Yeah, yeah.
13: Now, is Rosie the Rocketeer, I just read in the paper yesterday that this aircraft has been recently discovered and recently restored. Is Rosie the Rocketeer here?
14: Boy, you are putting me on the spot.
13: Good.
14: I got to tell you, this is a rare admission. I don't know.
13: Okay.
12: Oh, my goodness. I felt the earth smooth
14: I've never said that in 12 years here.
12: Yeah.
14: I don't know.
13: Well, there's a disturbance in the force today.
14: Yeah. I'll know tomorrow morning because I'm writing that question down right now.
12: I was going to say, we want some research.
14: Okay.
13: Well, I was going to say, it'd be really neat to see the real thing.
14: Yeah. Well, there's going to be a lot of real things here this year.
13: Well, and there always is.
14: We're excited as all get out. A lot of activities, right?
13: Oh, yeah.
14: Hartzell's doing their special party for us. That'll be going on this evening. And
12: did I hear the word mooch?
13: Yeah.
14: That's a big-time mooch. But did I tell you about the concert that we're doing?
12: No.
13: Tell us.
12: Oh, do tell.
14: Get ready for this. Brace yourself. So, yeah, Courtesy Aircraft, Bill Geist, a couple of the guys in war, they go, hey, you know, why don't we get a little musical group together and throw a little wing ding for the boys? And it just, you know how those little ideas mushroom and evolve. And the next thing you know, we're having a concert tonight called Rock Your Wings at Warbirds. And it's going to be Aaron Thea and Tom Tippin. And they're going to perform, I think, starting 6:30. And after them, Redline 7000. And they planned on like 50 people at first, then 500. I'm thinking it's going to be like 5,000 before they're
12: done. What's it take to get in?
14: You got to just cut that. You got a pair of diagonal cutters. You can cut those plastic fence wires down those zip ties. No, it's a free concert. How about that idea?
12: Yeah.
13: Well, Vic, we know you, so I figure you get us VIP passes.
12: There you go.
14: Yeah, you know, I was thinking about that. Not.
12: You get a seat in the porta potty.
14: anyway, that's cooking tonight. So, you know, just all kinds of things happening on the Monday.
12: 6:30.
14: Yeah. We're going to be, people will be piling in over there at Warbirds Alley like you will not believe.
12: Oh, yeah.
14: Yeah.
12: Oh, yeah.
14: And if you want to find the place, just look up. You can see our flags. We got flags 20 feet in the air, like, I don't know, 20, 25 of the flags, all our sponsor banners, you know, Covington, Concord, Hartzell, Tempest, Aero Group, and, of course, the United States of America, American flag, and Warbirds of America. You can see that flag for all those flags from at least a quarter mile away.
12: Well, we'll be sure to be looking for those.
14: Come on up.
13: I'll be down there today.
14: Yeah, come on up. Ride that tram.
12: Righty, we're going to hijack one.
14: Very good. So, yeah, what's with you guys? You guys always got a story for me. Monday morning, first light, what?
12: We're awake.
7: Yeah. I don't have a lot of stories.
14: That motorcycle running good?
7: Oh, yeah.
14: Ah, oh, good job. That's it.
12: No crazy stories this year.
7: Not yet, anyway.
14: Oh, hell, they'll develop. That'll be maybe tomorrow, so, yeah.
12: Oh, yeah, there's always tomorrow.
7: Well, if I make it down for the concert, I guarantee you there'll be crazy stories tomorrow.
14: Well, we'd love to see you. I hope you make it up.
12: Oh, we'll make it up there. Don't worry. Don't worry.
14: Excellent.
12: How many trams are you running? Did you add more?
14: We added, that third one last year, right. So we got three of them going. And so every 20, 30 minutes, them things are, round-robin all the way. And, I mean, we beat the grass dead by Tuesday afternoon. You can see our tracks wherever we've been. You can follow where the tram was.
12: Right, you do the self-guided tram tour.
14: Yeah, we got a bunch of new volunteers this year, narrators,
12: great.
14: A bunch of new drivers. And things are all shaping up to be, and the weather, it looks like it's going to cooperate too. So here we go. Wonderful air venture.
12: It's looking good.
14: Yeah.
12: And you're going to be full up.
14: Well, we are. So I tell everybody, get there early. Not at 4:50 or 5:15, but get there early. First tram, 7:30, they go out. And the crowd lines are pretty slim then. But, boy, by 9 o'clock, we're starting to build up a wait time. So we encourage everybody. Hey, we got canopies now for the shade. Yeah, for the people waiting in line. So all our sponsors ponied up and bought canopies. So we got shaded lines even that you wait in. So
12: that's nice.
14: Making
12: that's
14: it as comfortable before the ride as during.
12: Very good. Very good. And you got Warbirds in review. You got a full schedule?
14: You bet we do. And that's firing up, 10 o'clock today? And then again, I think at 1. So 10 and 1 every day. And it's always a surprise package. But all you got to do is jump on that Air Venture Today magazine, look at the schedule, and you'll see who's talking when.
12: That sounds good.
14: Yeah.
12: Sounds good.
7: I can't wait to see the Connie in there.
14: Oh, yeah.
12: I don't think it'll fit.
7: Well, they'll find a way, believe me.
12: All right, this is Digital Dave.
7: And I'm Fast Eddie.
12: And this is EAA Radio.
15: This next one was recorded in 2014 during Air Venture Oshkosh.
16: And welcome back once again. We are joined on the Roscoe Morton Broadcast Tower, Huggy Huggins, who is a U-2 pilot, 25 years in the cockpit with the U-2. That's some high-flying adventures, I'll bet.
17: It is, but it wasn't 25 years all at one time. We don't have that much fuel, Steve.
16: So welcome to Oshkosh. You've been here before?
17: This is my 13th visit to Oshkosh. And if you remember back in 97, 07, and 08, we brought the U-2 in those 3 years. I was involved with that. Flew it in 07, flew it out in 08, and what just a great adventure here.
16: Yeah. Tell us a little bit about your background, how you went from being civilian to flying the U-2.
17: Yeah, sure. I grew up in the space program. My dad was an engineer at NASA, and all the kids I went to school with were the kids of the astronauts, Neil Armstrong, Stu Russo, all their kids. And
16: oh, cool.
17: So kind of grew up around a lot of aviators. And I went to the University of Texas, ROTC scholarship in the Air Force, was trying to go Air Force or Navy, and the Air Force picked me up for a pilot slot. And 2 weeks after graduation, I'm in Del Rio, Texas, with pilot training going on for 52 weeks. My first assignment out of pilot training was as a T-38 instructor. So here I am 23 years old with the wings on and flying with 22-year-olds in a supersonic jet. And it was definitely a trial by fire. And a friend of mine had gone and done this thing called the U-2. I said the same thing back 25 years ago that people do now. Oh, they still fly those? And he told me all about it. I got very excited. It's an all-volunteer program. You have to interview for it. They don't choose everybody. I went to the interview. Lo and behold, I got picked up, and it's been a great quarter of a century ride.
16: Excellent. The U-2, as you say, has been around for a long, long time. When the operational history started, when?
17: Well, today is August 1st. Today
16: right.
17: is the birthday of the first flight of the U-2, 59 years ago today.
16: Wow.
17: When the great Tony LeVere was doing a taxi test in what's called Area 51 now.
16: Right.
17: That was where it got its start. And he got airborne. He wasn't supposed to because the official flight wasn't supposed to be until August 4th. So they kind of hushed it up. 3 days later, they brought the people out and did the first official flight. But today's actually our 59th birthday.
16: Excellent. Describe for folks who may not have seen the U-2 recently what exactly it looks like. I mean, I can try, but...
17: It looks a lot like the older version, the ones that were flying back in the 50s, or Gary Powers when he was shot down over Russia. Everybody remembers that from school. The plane looks the same, but it's about 30% larger. Went from an 80-foot wingspan to 104-foot wingspan. So side by side, it's definitely bigger. But if you just looked at the U-2, a very, very long wing. People call it a glider wing. Very, very long, skinny wing. and only 65 feet long, but 104 feet wide. But so it's designed to have that very, very high lift wing to get us to the upper parts of the stratosphere.
2: Right. And how high can it fly? Officially, not.
17: I can tell you, but then I'm going to have to kill you.
2: Yeah,
17: Steve.
2: That's right.
17: we can go above 70,000 feet.
2: Right. And at that point, you're really looking. You're looking into space at that point.
17: Oh, it's beautiful. It's it's a bright day like you would have out here. But as you look at the sky and you start the blues and they get darker and darker and just goes to black. But it's a stunning view out there.
2: All right. Describe for us a typical mission for the U-2. I mean, your takeoff and landing are unconventional, shall we say.
17: Well, they are. When they were designing the aircraft to save weight, they wanted the outrigger wheels. The main gear are bicycle landing gear.
2: Right.
17: But you've got the outrigger wheels to give it a stable purpose. But to have those retract like you would on a Harrier or a B-52, you have to have plumbing and all the gearing. And Kelly Johnson, the designer, came up with this idea. Let's just have them fall off. So as we roll down the runway and the wing gets lift, starts to flex up, those wheels tumble off and down the runway. And you go fly your mission. And when you come back, you're landing, in essence, a motorcycle with a 104-foot wingspan.
2: Right.
17: So it's very unconventional. It's a tail dragger, but a very unstable tail dragger. Like any tail dragger. If you push a golf cart backwards and let go of it, it wants to spin around. But for the 9-10 hours of flight in between, we're generally on the autopilot because the aircraft is a handful to fly, and we're doing a lot of other things in the course of the mission. And we need to have that. We need to have the autopilot flight so I can actually do the mission things I need to do with the aircraft.
2: So that's one of the big differences between the U-2 and the SR-71s, where the SR-71, you've got a pilot up front and your systems officer in the back taking care of all those things. With the U-2, single person, you're taking care of the whole thing.
17: Quite a bit, but one of the advantages we have now, we have data links. So even though let's say I'm over Afghanistan, I have a data link that takes all my information digitally back to Beale Air Force Base in California or one of another few ground sites, and they're seeing it real time. So I, in essence, have 40 people in the back of my aircraft. We're connected by data link. So I am by myself in the aircraft, but there are a team of intel experts that are looking at everything and talking to me, and it really is the team effort.
2: Where are some of the interesting places that you've had overflights?
17: Afghanistan.
2: Right.
17: Not a big threat out there, but the country is just so stunning from the air. 25,000-foot peaks in the north. It's a geologist's dream out there. I was the first person to overfly Bosnia-Herzegovina back in the 90s when they had the conflict brewing up over there. Flew Desert Storm, Desert Shield opening day, Kosovo. Flew a lot out of, I was stationed in England for 3 years, and just a beautiful place to fly out of. So, in fact, just last month I ferried a jet back from England and back to the U.S. Flew over Greenland. In June over Greenland, it was clear, and it was absolutely stunning. Just beautiful.
2: Great. When you brought the airplane here for Oshkosh, 2008, you mentioned?
17: Brought it in in 07. Well, I flew it in 07, flew it out in 08.
2: Okay. What kind of preparations do you need? Obviously, when you're at your home base, you've got everything you need, but how did you transfer all of that knowledge and personnel here to actually land at Whitman Region?
17: It's a lot of logistical work and a lot of planning. We have a very unique fuel we use. It's similar to normal jet fuel, but it's similar but different. We have to get that sent out here, so we have to plan that out. We sent out a team of about 15 people, maintenance people to take care of the spacesuit. And we usually bring out one of the black T-38s that you usually see on the West Ramp. So a big team of people to kind of get here, get set up before I actually fly in or get the aircraft here. So it just looks like I show up and everything's good, but there's a lot of plan. We have to get all that information trucked out. There's a lot of specialized tow bar. So getting the airlift, we'll try to work with a C-130 unit that may be coming to the show, get them to pop through and get everything and pull it out here. So it takes months of planning to make everything fall together, as you well know.
2: So the real question with that arrival was, did you have to fly to Fisk and then in, or did they just clear you direct?
17: I wanted to so bad. Black U-2, rock your wings.
2: That would have been good. Or Piper Cub, follow the U-2 in front of you.
17: Well, the beauty of it is I can fly the airspeeds. I can fly 90 knots in the U-2 down there. Really? No problem. I could get in with the traffic just fine.
2: Oh, my goodness. What you mentioned the slow end, but as you go up higher, what's the top end or regular cruise speed that you would be flying?
17: We regularly, well, we take off and we pitch up and climb out at 160 knots indicated. And we stay at 160 until 52,000 feet. And at 52,000 feet, that's where 160 knots intersects about 0.7, 0.71 Mach. And then we continue to climb at 0.7, 0.71, somewhere in there. Almost all the time we're full power, the entire flight, so 10, 11, 12 hours, whatever it is, full power, and we just continue to cruise climb. As the plane gets lighter, we'll go higher and higher and higher. And literally the highest altitude we have is before we start the descent. Wow. Which the first step of the descent checklist, surprisingly, is gear down. Got to put some drag on that airplane to get it to come down.
16: What about heat at those kinds of altitudes?
17: Heat,
16: how is that building up on the airframe?
17: We're slow enough speeds. It's not a factor there. The heat issue we have is with the pressure suit. So we're wearing the full pressure suit out there, and we have a cooling system that comes in off the aircraft that blows cooling air into the pressure suit. If you lost that cooling air, it's going to be an immediate abort. Imagine sitting out here at Oshkosh wearing a dry suit or a wetsuit. Your body's core temperature is going to heat up dramatically, very, very quickly, and it would be dangerous for your health. So if we were to lose air conditioning, we're an immediate abort. Fortunately, that's a very, very rare occurrence. But that's the only heat problem that we have in the U-2.
16: Okay. So it's the worrying about the pilot more than
17: exactly.
16: The systems. Good. And you're here at Oshkosh. Tell us a little bit about what you're doing.
17: Oh, I'm just having a good time.
16: Okay.
17: You know, in years past, I've come out here with the Air Force, but this time I took leave and came out, and I'm just moving into

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1: In Kristen Hill's booth, correct?
2: I will be over at Kristen Hill. And Kristen, aviation artist, she's over in Hangar A, 1158, right on the east side of the hangar.
1: Right.
2: And I'll be over there from 12:30 to 1:30. She has a cast of various interesting pilots that come roll through there, and she's been gracious enough to let me come through. She's done a lot of artwork with the U-2 that she's donated to the Air Force, and she has some of that on display out there. So I would really encourage people to come by. She's a fantastic artist.
1: Great. And that is Hangar A, booth 1158. So stop in. We appreciate you taking some time out of your day today, and hopefully you will have some time to go look around at airplanes here at Oshkosh before you have to go home.
2: Steve, I'm honored. Thank you so much for having me out here.
1: Thank you. Huggy Huggins joining us here, and we will be back in just a little bit to talk with Amelia Rose Earhart about flying around the world. And we'll do that in just a moment, live on EIA Radio.
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4: You're listening to EAA Radio. I'm Fareed Gio, and I'm joined by director Michael B. Chait, who has just debuted his new film, Wolfhound, here at the EAA Fly-In Theater. Welcome.
5: Thank you so much, man. I'm very, very happy to be here, and I'm thrilled that Wolfhound is actually playing as we speak to the audience here.
4: This is a unique interview that we're doing right here. We're kind of hiding around the corner because there's a 1,000 or about 1,500 people. I don't know how to estimate. It's full because I watched.
5: It's a lot.
4: And so it's really exciting. I watched a little bit of your talk beforehand. I'm glad you asked me, since I want to see the first 20-some minutes. And it felt a little bit like the opening to Saving Private Ryan, whereas this just tension for so long, it just kind of set the scene, but also jumped right into the story. What inspired you to make this movie?
5: Well, first of all, thank you for that comparison. I'm really glad you got to see that, because the opening 20 minutes and then the entire finale, about maybe 25 minutes of the finale, is all in the air. And to do that and sustain aerial sequences that long in any movie, but especially on a lower budget like we had, it's pretty intense. In terms of what inspired us to make the movie, first of all, I grew up with my dad, Steve Chait, who is a longtime EAA member. He joined in 1974, and he got his pilot's license when he was 17. He was a flight instructor at 18. So how obsessed I am with movies, that's my dad with aviation. And growing up in a house that constantly watched World War II movies and documentaries, I knew I wanted to do something for my first feature heavily involving aviation and action, and World War II just seemed to be the ideal story to tell.
4: It's always a great backdrop for certainly stories like this. I came with a friend, and we were watching the first sequences, and we just got goosebumps, and it was just the refrain over and over again. One of the things I really liked about it, and other people have noted this, is that you use practical effects.
5: Thank you for appreciating that. I think it's unfortunately, it's kind of a dying art in so many movies. CG and visual effects, first of all, we have over 400 visual effects shots in our movie, so I'm not sneezing at that. Our VFX supervisor and guru, Ryan Urban, is brilliant. Like, half the time you don't know that you're watching a visual effect. But I can't stand when movies look like cartoons. And this is not a knock to other aviation movies, but so many in the last like 15 or 20 years, it's all digital. It's all CG. To me, that's like a video game. And it just robs the emotion and the intensity and the drama. And thankfully, I had relationships with both the Yankee Air Museum in Ypsilanti, Michigan, and the Military Aviation Museum in Virginia Beach. I asked them very politely, may I create actual dogfights with your priceless historical artifact airplanes? And they said, yes, just don't break them. And that was a miracle. And then we got Craig Hosking, who coordinated Dunkirk. He flew for Pearl Harbor and like every other Hollywood movie in the last 30 years. He was our aerial coordinator. He made it possible for everything to happen safely. And all the pilots from both museums, all the mechanics, there's no way we could have done this without them. So this was like such a huge amount of the aviation community and the museum community, with all the volunteers doing restoration and just keeping these priceless and important birds, flying. It's just a huge team effort,

0: creating this film.
1: Tell me a little bit about what you shot this movie in, because what I noticed about the opening sequences is that it looked like when I'm in the airplane, there's no really real filters, it seems like, or it's low filters, but it also looked cinematic, so it wasn't contrived at all, and so that was another thing that I appreciated.
0: Well, thank you again. That is great to hear, and we really did try to do a blend of like the kind of 80s and 90s stylistic action, which definitely looks heightened and larger than life, but also like we wanted you to feel like you were in the pilot seat, you were in the bomber, like on the waist guns, in the ball turret. And we used, Arri Alexa movie cameras, which are the closest thing to film. And we really tried with the finishing to keep the color both, realistic enough so that it doesn't seem too cartoony, but definitely very poppin' and punchy, just like Tony Scott did with the original Top Gun.
1: One of the things I also notice about the film, both the aerial sequences and some of the ground sequences as the story gets going on the ground, which is part of what this is about, is that you do a lot of tight shots on faces and things like that. And is that concept, or is that something that just kind of worked out that way?
0: I grew up watching so many action movies, and like my favorite directors are Tony and Ridley Scott, James Cameron, John Woo, Spielberg and Lucas, John McTiernan. Like all those guys are just masters of style, and like I really learned from watching their movies even before going to film school. And and Michael Bay, of course.
1: Yeah.
0: And like there's nothing like cutting from almost like a classic Western, from like the epic wide shots to the really tight face shots, and just getting so much from the actor's eyes and like the little nuances, because that's really where the like so much of their performance is. And like somebody, I can't remember who said it, it might have been Hitchcock, it was like a classic director, said there's nothing more interesting to put on screen than a human face.
1: Talk a little bit about, it's inspired by true events, so where does the true events end, and where does the story begin without giving away too much?
0: Okay, so the true events that it's based on is that there actually was a Luftwaffe squadron, KG-200, and they were a special ops squadron. One of their missions was to shoot down but not destroy Allied aircraft and capture them, repair them, fly them to learn, their weaknesses, their strengths, how to fight, against them. Also, they tried to use them as Trojan horses and like link up with squadrons of B-17s or B-25s, B-24s, also some fighter planes, and like infiltrate, the Allied lines. It never worked. Our movie is like, what if it did? What if they almost got away with it? And so ours is definitely mainly historical fiction. And it's both based on things that really did happen and real stories from the war, real things we read, real things that actual pilots and airmen reported. And then also kind of an homage to both our favorite movies and the Greatest Generation themselves.
1: Yeah, I noticed that once you get on the ground, your main character kind of gets involved and maybe fighting back a little bit. So that's some of the...
2: There was a gunfight going on during our conversation right now.
1: Yeah. And so we're kind of extrapolating a little bit. What else do you think is interesting about your movie that you'd like people to know?
0: Well, the biggest thing, honestly, like you hear this a lot, but this is the epitome of blood, sweat, and tears and passion. It took us 4 years to make the movie. It took us 4 years before that to write it and get the funding. So this is 8 years coming to fruition. The team effort and the true want from every single person, from like the pilots to the production assistants to the camera department to just like literally everybody, this would not have happened. And the actors, especially James Maslow from Big Time Rush, Trevor Donovan from 90210. Those guys came in and did this for next to nothing. And like literally this only exists because of the passion and the want from everybody that made it. I will forever be indebted to like the entire cast and crew.
1: Well, let's bring in one of your inspirations, Steve Chait. Why don't you come in here? And may I ask you a few questions? Because you're a long, long time EAA member. And what do you think of this?
3: Well, I think my wife and I are so proud of Mike and everything he's accomplished. And, we just, he's worked really hard and really a long time at his craft. And, I think it's really amazing that he's finally getting to see the fruits of his labor, because a lot of filmmakers never really get to see that. So.
1: Now, somebody told me that you won an award from the FAA for being incident-free for 50 years.
3: Yeah, there's basically three requirements for the Wright Brothers Master Pilots Award. The first thing is you have to have flown for at least 50 years accident-free. And you have to, secondly, you have to be no violations in your history. But the main thing is you really have to get really old.
2: Oh, so. Come on. You're still a spring chicken.
1: Well, from a master pilot to a master communicator of aviation art, tell us a little bit about what the distribution is going to be like going forward. I know it's available online because I did look that up.
0: It is. It came out in 33 theaters in a limited release on June 3rd. And honestly, like most movies, even with gigantic stars and some with like literally $200 million budgets, go straight to streaming nowadays. So that was a blessing. It's available on Amazon Prime Video, Apple, pretty much every streamer. It's available. It just opened in the UK within the last couple weeks. And it's going to be continuing to open around the world in different countries throughout the year. And the Blu-ray and DVD just came out, I think, 2 weeks ago. That I honestly recommend, and I'm not trying to be a used car salesman. That has two documentaries on it, a 30-minute documentary of like a fly on the wall behind the scenes, so you can actually see how we did this, which is both, like, you know, like they say about Michael Bay's sets, and I mean this in the most positive way possible, controlled chaos, and also just the fun that we had doing it. And also the restrictions we had, like you'll see the lack of budget on some days. Like some days we had a couple hundred people, some days we had 10. And then the other behind the scenes doc is about the visual effects. And Ryan Urban, our VFX guru, he breaks it down and shows how they did the tracer fire, the smoke, the bullet hits, the sparks, removing safety equipment because there was a lot of stunt guys getting flung through the air and like blown away from explosions. And, you know, we did it all safely, but everything had to be painted out. But it's going to be available pretty much wherever. That's the tagline Lionsgate uses: wherever movies are sold, you could get it. And I just, again, this is a dream come true. I started my journey when I was 12 years old, after I saw The Rock that Michael Bay directed in 1996. And I haven't looked back. I'm 37 right now. And this is surreal talking to you about my first movie that's playing right now, like a couple hundred feet from us.
1: Well, we thank you for taking this intermission with us in the middle of your film debut here at AirVenture 22. Michael B. Chait, director of Wolfhound, thank you for joining us.
0: 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Thank you.
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5: For those who are watching the webcam version of this, they're having a very good time because they can see us hot swapping our guests. Whoops, you didn't notice?
6: No, somebody failed to mention.
7: I thought you were talking about him. He was bopping out on the music like I was the last time.
5: So, yeah, exactly. We now have Michael Villa. He's the CEO of Vans Aircraft, which is known for its iconic home-built designs for more than 50 years. I can't believe this. There's more than 11,000 Vans designs flying today. We also have Mark Cook, who has a new position at Vans Aircraft as well, helping make sure the world knows.
6: Would that be correct?
5: Absolutely. Absolutely. Welcome to Attitude Adjustment Hour. We're having a good time on the first day of AirVenture 2025. How about you guys?
7: There's some gorgeous noises in the sky. It's really terrific. But welcome,
6: absolutely,
7: you guys.
6: Thank you. You know, what a great start, huh? You know, it was looking a little iffy with the weather, as always. And we got this great window off to a great start.
7: Yeah.
6: 100th year on the Goodyear blimp?
7: Yeah.
6: That's awesome. That's awesome. It's a big year for Vans, too. We're really, really excited. You guys have been busy working in here, but you probably didn't hear this morning at our forum, we announced that the long-awaited RV15 is finally in production.
7: Wow.
5: In production. Was crawling all over it yesterday.
6: Really? Oh, awesome.
5: Yes. I'm stealth out there. I work on stealth. But I know what I'm looking for. And a high-wing Vans aircraft.
6: It's a new era.
5: Do tell. What was the idea behind that?
6: Well, the idea was a big, untapped market. You know, Vans has always looked at total performance, and they've done it with low-wing aircraft, starting with the RV3. For over 50 years, they've got this huge mass. You're talking about 11,500 or so that are flying today, and there's probably another 20,000 being built. It's an enormous company. It's really interesting. One of the things that we did was we went and looked, and like, how many Vans are flying? How many Cirrus SR-22s are flying? And it's pretty interesting the cadence that RVs start flying each year. You look at the number of RVs that get registered and fly for the first time, it's lining up with what Cirrus is. Like, if you look at the size of the two companies in the footprint, Vans is bigger.
5: That's
6: wow. Very interesting. But going back to your question about, so they never built a high wing. There's this void in the market. You've got Cubs, you've got 185s, and Van, for a long time, has been noodling this for a long, long time. And they've taken their time. As everybody knows, it was probably the longest launch ever of an experimental airplane that people had seen. You know, it's been here, it's been coming here. And they decided that they wanted to get it right. So, I mean, I think, Mark, we were talking about how many iterations of flaps and ailerons and cutting the tail off and extending the cone section. They were obsessed with getting it right. And it's finally worthy of the Vans label. And it's a first high wing. And it's really exciting. And we're doing some other things, too, I'll tell you about later, as far as it's going to be a paradigm shift.
7: Yeah. Well, and that's what I'm curious about. So, you know, because this is a subject of hangar flying all over America, the pros and cons of high wing versus low wing. And now you folks have had a chance to really think deeply about it. How do you feel about that?
6: We're excited about it. We're totally excited.
7: But what is the pro and con? Why did you decide to change?
6: We're not changing.
7: But after all this time, offer this kind of aircraft?
6: I would say that we believe there's an opening that our customers, RV builders, have asked about a high wing for years. Mm-hmm. The company has considered it, but they focused on the low wing path. And if you've seen them, they start out with a single seat, right?
5: Mm-hmm.
6: And then Dick was told, hey, come on, can we have a two seat? And then that, and then how about a side by side? And then how about a four place? It's an iterative process that the company goes through. And they stuck with what they were, you know, they knew and they were good at, and they've achieved the goals there. And then they said, what? There's so much pressure and so much interest in the market in a plane that fits this gap that the company sees. And it's, we're listening to our customers and we're listening to third parties that come in and say, I wish you had a bush plane. I wish you had an airplane that I could go in the backcountry and take more stuff with me. And currently in the experimental market, that's, there's a hole there, a need there.
5: It's a narrow group of aircraft that could meet that need. I'm thinking about the Murphy Moose and a couple of others that are out there. One of the things that I noticed about your airplane, the 15 isn't designed necessarily to go fast. It's designed to carry a lot and get in and out of places that I would never take my RV-10.
6: Well, you know what? We've been talking about the capabilities of this airplane, looking at the specifications of it.
5: Mm-hmm.
6: And we came up with a tagline. And it fits, and I hope it resonates with you.
5: Mm-hmm.
6: You cruise with 182s, and you land with Cubs.
5: There you go. That's true.
6: And so it does go fast for this type of airplane.
5: Okay.
6: And it'll land very slow. It'll get you in and out of very short strips, somewhere around 400 feet. And the new landing gear, Brian Hickman, one of our premier engineers at the company, has got a patent on the landing gear. The landing gear, Mark, you've been sitting here not talking. You've flown the airplane. Tell them how your comments to me about the game changer that the gear alone brings to it.
8: It really is a game changer. It has the kind of compliance you want for like really rough stuff, but the design really keeps it solid. So you know, if you have a hard landing, a traditional gear might splay out, the geometry changes and the airplane darts to go with it. This airplane, the wheels track absolutely straight. I purposely dropped it on and it basically sits there, tracks straight, and it's completely no drama. So that is the paradigm shift, and I think it gives you confidence to go, okay, that looks a little rough, it looks a little rocky, I'm going to try it. If I don't like it, I go around. But it saves the airplane, it's good for the airplane, right? But man, does it give you confidence. And it's a smooth riding situation. The other thing is that the tail wheel is designed so that it has constant geometry. So wherever it is in the stroke, it gives you the same feel. And I think that's an important thing to talk about for the 15 generally. I mean, RVs have this idea of RV handling, right? It's
6: total performance,
8: very good control harmony, good authority, really intuitive airplanes to fly in. To be honest, the first time I flew the 15, I thought, I hope they didn't miss that and try to make a utility airplane fly like an RV4. They were really good about it, and it feels exactly right for the mission.
5: That tail wheel really intrigued me. I was laying on the ground looking at her, and one of your people there was like, what is she doing?
8: You're looking for your car keys right now?
5: Tell me a little bit more about why it's different.
8: Oh, I think, like I say, it is designed to keep constant geometry throughout the stroke. And both ends of the landing gear are designed to work in tandem, right? So the characteristics of the mains and the tail wheel are such that whatever the airplane does, whatever the attitude is, it's the same responsiveness. It feels the same whether it's highly loaded or if you're just skipping over the top of something. And that's hard to do. You've flown a lot of tail wheel airplanes, and you know that you have to compensate for that a lot.
7: You're listening to the Attitude Adjustment Hour here on EAA Radio, and we're talking with Michael Villa and Mark Cook from Vans Aircraft. Tell us about the future of Vans. I mean, this new airplane I want to use the word revolutionary. Maybe it is, but
6: it's at least evolutionary.
7: Yeah.
5: Okay.
7: And Vans has been around forever. I mean, it is a fixture, if you will, I mean that in a very good way. Yeah. But what is in the future for Vans Aircraft? Do you have a mission statement? Do you have a mission vision?
6: Basically, total performance redefined. And one of the things, the 15's the first product that we've been able to start with a clean sheet. It's a high wing airplane. Everything's totally different and new, and we get to start over. And I'm going to come at your question kind of differently.
7: Okay.
6: I want to talk about, like, one of the things we looked at is, like, how do we improve the plans? How do we improve the instructions? How do we improve the build process? How do we make it easier so that more and more people don't want to? I don't know how many in the room have built airplanes. I know Mark and I. Okay, Amy. And so we understood it was going to take a long time to build an airplane. The market is shifting. And so one of the things we looked at is, like, how do we make this easier? How do we make it better? How do we make it safer? How do we make it more repeatable? This aircraft, you don't need a jig. You don't need a fixture. You don't need a plumb bob. Everything is done for you. When you don't have to set the dihedral.
5: Wow.
6: It's the airplane is the most advanced kit plane that we've ever done, and I think it's going to be one of the ones that the market looks at and says, this is the way to do it. Builds so fast. We built a wing with employees who had never built anything before in 3 days.
5: That is incredible. I do believe that buildability has been one of the hallmarks of the Vans product. But buildability in general is the only thing that keeps aircraft kit manufacturers alive out there. We're serial, so I've done KitFox, done just like Mark. So you understand, we've been in different modes and stuff. And the RV-10, by the time Vans put that kit out, it was very buildable.
6: Yeah.
5: And that was very important. Even over 5 years, you know, it takes time for one person.
6: This is the next evolution.
5: This is the next evolution. That's exactly right. So tell us where people can find Vans here at AirVenture 2025 and also online if they're not here because they're listening.
8: Well, we're at, I believe it's booth 650 or 605. I'm slightly dyslexic.
6: That's
8: what
6: I was
5: over
6: doing the same
5: way.
6: Thing. I was going to do the same thing.
8: 605, I don't remember. You can't miss us. It's a big booth. The RV-15 is out there with lots of already dead grass. It's day
6: people
8: one.
6: People are actually
8: a lot
6: lined
8: of
6: up right now. Did you see that?
8: We did.
5: Yeah.
6: People
5: and,
6: are lined up.
7: Wow, that's great.
6: Put the orders in.
8: VansAircraft.com is a good place to find us. We are, for this wing kit, we're starting to take orders at 12:30. For the wing kit, that's the very, so we've got half an hour.
5: Okay.
8: We open the doors for kit sales, both in the booth, digitally on our website, and you can call the home office.
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6: Thank you.
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9: Good morning, this is Digital Dave with EAA Radio, and I'm speaking with Mr. Andre Borsberg, the CEO of Solar Impulse, a group, a consortium, I guess you could say, of people who are going to fly around the world on 100% solar power.
10: First of all, we believe that as we are fully dependent on oil, we have to find other solutions in terms of energy resources. And there are two ways to do that. One is simply to reduce energy consumption and to use technology in this direction. And second is to develop renewable energies. And with this project, we'd like to demonstrate that this is feasible. We are building a solar-powered airplane, and only solar power will propel this airplane. It should fly day and night. To fly around the world, that's also necessary. And in order to achieve that, we have to build an airplane which is using very little energy to fly, which means very efficient aerodynamically and very efficient in its own propulsion systems.
9: Most people would assume that you've built essentially a motor glider, but from looking at the pictures and previous conversations we've had, you guys are pushing the envelope as far as weight and size. How did you arrive at the conclusion this would be possible?
10: Well, we did a feasibility study about 7 years ago. And I think first we looked at what has been built, because solar power concepts are not new. I mean, the first solar-powered aircraft, I think, flew in the late 70s. It has been very nice and very good examples. They all share the same characteristics, which is to fly mostly between 9, 10 o'clock in the morning up to 3 o'clock in the afternoon when the sun is high in the sky. But no one was able to fly during the entire day, and of course no one is able to fly day and night. So we looked at the energy which can be collected, we looked at the energy which had to be used to fly, and came to different conclusions. I mean, the first conclusion was that it needs an airplane of a pretty large size to be, if I can put it this way, very efficient aerodynamically. So we had planned to have a wingspan larger than 60 meters, so about the size of a jumbo jet. If you have such an airplane, you can quickly measure how much and how big the surface would be where you could install solar cells, knowing the technologies available and what electric motors can deliver and how efficient they are. You can also see how much power we have in average. And for such an airplane, it's equivalent to a small motorcycle, so it's not much. So knowing the size of the airplane, knowing the power available, knowing aerodynamics and physics, you can understand how much weight you can carry and which kind of wing loading you can afford. And in our case, we came to the conclusion at the time that we could not be over 8 kilograms per square meters.
9: Obviously, the airframe itself is full of carbon fiber and very, very lightweight components. But the solar cells, now most of us think of solar cells as little blue, about 4 inches round, made out of essentially glass, silica. Now, wouldn't those be awfully heavy?
10: They used to be in the past. I think technology improved quite a lot, and manufacturers have been, at least one, I mean, with whom we work, which is SunPower, managed to make it much thinner. They reduce, I think, thickness by at least 50%, and we are working now also to reduce it even further by another third. So, of course, it had an impact on the weight already. I think it's a question of compromise, compromise in terms of efficiency and compromise in terms of weight. But I think the best opportunities to improve technology should come from the batteries, should come from the storage side, which is still, I would say, also reducing the attractiveness or moderating the attractiveness of the use of renewable energies in some forms of transportation today.
9: In a battery airplane, you're carrying 100% of your fuel weight in your energy storage, whereas a combustion airplane, if you don't count the weight of the air that you have to process through the engine, there's a tremendous weight savings there. So you guys don't have that advantage.
10: No, that's true. And if you look at the energy densities of both, you need 35 kilos of batteries to store the same energy that you have in 1 kilograms of Jet A1 or fuel.
9: Let's talk about the airplane itself. Obviously, it's an extremely long, slender wing. Now, the one thing I'm noticing is it's four engines, and conventional design thinking would have all four engines as close to the center line as possible. And it looks like you guys went the opposite way. You've taken your outboard engines and put them almost all the way out at the wing, at the tips. Is that a way to help control yaw with differential thrust? Is that why you guys did that?
10: No, the main reasons were coming from flutter calculation. And we wanted to have weight more on the end of the wing that's just at the roots there. So I think this may change a little bit with the experience we are currently making, but that was one of the reasons why, in fact, we came to this quite special, as you said, quite special solution.
9: You state that the flight envelope will extend up to about 100 kilometers per hour. That seems awfully fast.
10: Yes, yeah, I think the maximum speed of the airplane is slightly lower than that. So we will explore from the stall speed is below 20 knots, and we will go up to almost 50 knots, and that's the speed range we have for this airplane.
9: Now it looks like your landing speed was practically a fast run.
10: No, yes, it is. Well, as I said, I mean, the stall speed is below 20, yeah? So what we are very careful to do is not to approach the low speed, because you don't want to test stall and get close to the stall speed in flight, because you're not sure, you know, what will happen with such an airplane and how we would go out of a spin. So obviously we try to maintain speeds which are in the safe part of the envelope. And our first goal now is to be able to demonstrate we can fly day and night. So that's what we will attempt this summer, and we will do some test flights over the next weeks to get a very good understanding about the performance of this airplane, where we can improve it. Our idea is to start the design of a second airplane this summer, with which we want to do long distance flights, Atlantic crossing, for example. I mean, I think we would really be very happy if we could fly New York and to Le Bourget like Lindbergh did in 27, but now with the solar energy only. And of course, then to prepare for the flight around the world, which you may want to remember is scheduled to be from one continent to the next. So it's not a non-stop flight. It's a flight scheduled with a stopover on each continent. But with only one pilot on board, that's the payload we can afford. And this gives us also, for each leg, a flight duration up to 5 days and five nights, which is not easy to handle for one pilot operation.
9: Yeah, I don't know how you design a pilot to fly that long.
10: Well, that's another question, exactly. I mean, well, first we have to design a proper cockpit for the pilot to stay in this environment for so long. Then we'll have to work out different solutions for the pilots. I mean, I would say mostly to rest, because that's certainly a big issue. You know, how you rest. Of course, we will have a good autopilot. We don't have it on the first airplane yet. That's going to be built in later this year and tested, but it's certainly going to be developed also for the second airplane. So that's something which still has to be done. And as you said, I mean, we have to be able to train the pilots for these kind of long duration flights.
9: Let's talk about the climb rate of the airplane. It looked like from the video and the fact that you took your initial flight up to, I believe, 5,000 meters, that climbing is not a problem. You've got lots of excess power.
10: We had good power. We had good surprises there. I think we have a better performance than what we expected, which is good news. We did not climb so high. I mean, we went up to 5,000 feet, not meters.
9: Oh, okay.
10: for the first flight. We will go to, the ceiling of this aircraft is 8,500 meters, which we'll get certainly when we do the flight through the night, which we scheduled for May, June, July. But the climb rate, as you rightly said, was surprisingly good. So that was the first good news of the first test flights. I mean, controllability was, of course, the second one, that it was close to the flight simulators. We already get some good feedbacks from the runway flights we did in December, but we needed, in fact, the confirmation for the entire flights.
9: I was quite surprised that your, I guess you could call it mission control. It looked like a space shot. You guys had so much telemetry coming down from the aircraft and so many people keeping an eye on it. That was quite impressive.
10: Well, we wanted to have enough information during the flight in order, in fact, to... But maybe not for the first flight, but for the subsequent flights, in order to tell the pilot maybe to do some further testing if we see data or behaviors that needed, in fact, more testing. So I think it helps to better organize all the flight test program. I think it helps to better use each flight. And it's also something which helps for the safety of the different flights as well.
9: Well, again, congratulations on a fantastic success and many more to come. And we'll be looking for you to fly that all the way to Oshkosh, Wisconsin one summer. How's that sound?
10: Yeah, with great pleasure. Looking forward to. Hope it works once like that.
4: Here's an interview from 2023.
11: This is Digital Dave.
12: And I'm Fast Eddie.
11: And I still don't believe it.
12: I've never believed it. It's too good to be true.
11: Very good. We are joined by Mr. John Schell, who is a docent at the U.S. Air Force Museum and also an author. And you've written a book. Tell us about your book.
13: Well, it's actually a paper.
11: Oh, okay.
13: And the paper's about the SA-2 and the U-2, the rest of the story, just like Pearl Harvey. It's about the shoot-down of Gary Powers in 1960 in a U-2, and I've discovered information that was hidden for many years in the Soviet archives and put it all together in a nice story, and it's been published, and I'll be talking tomorrow at the EA Theater.
11: Okay, so over at the museum.
13: Yeah.
11: The first question that comes to mind is, how do you even get into the Soviet archives?
13: Well, I didn't get in personally, but I... talked to some folks in the Soviet Union by writing them an email in Russian, and they had researched it, and I got information from them. And there's several authors in there that in the Soviet Union had published papers, but they were in Russian.
11: Right. Okay, yeah. So you just basically
13: found those,
11: got a hold of those guys.
13: Yep.
11: And they were happy to talk with you.
13: Well, one of them was a son of one of the participants.
11: Oh, wow.
13: He was very happy to have somebody in English actually bring the information out to the English language.
11: That's interesting. So there's a lot more that we just don't know.
13: Yes, a lot of pieces come together, and I found it very interesting to put it all together.
11: Okay, can you elaborate on maybe a little bit of it? Give us a teaser.
13: Well, the shootdown was supposedly just a single missile against the U-2, but it actually turned out to be 8 missiles, 2 of them fired at the U-2, and 6 is Soviet airplanes.
11: Oops. I guess they didn't have those little ID cards.
13: No.
11: Don't shoot this one.
13: They didn't have ID cards. It was a real air war in the skies. And tomorrow in my discussion, I'll actually point out how that happened. You know, how did it come that they went after their own airplanes?
11: Well, I guess somebody was panicking on the ground.
13: Yeah, well, there's a lot of confusion because that was the first use of the SA-2 against any aircraft of the Soviet Union was May 1st, 1960.
11: Wow.
12: Now, how high was Gary Powers when he got shot down?
13: Well, he was 70,000 feet. Now, at his trial, he told them a little bit lower because they didn't really want to reveal how high the U-2 could go.
11: Okay.
13: He told them about 68,000, but he was flying at 70,000 feet.
11: Wow, that's impressive that they got him.
12: It's got to be a great view, but...
13: Yeah.
12: Well, and the theory with the U-2 was that it was... They couldn't get to it. The Russian SA missiles... They couldn't get to it because of restrictions.
13: Initially, they couldn't. The missiles couldn't get that high. But by 1960 now, they had built missiles that could get that high. And there was some concern in the Eisenhower administration about were they able to actually now shoot down the U2, and so there was a...
11: So let's send one over and find out.
13: Yeah.
12: And it happened.
13: It did happen, yes.
12: And it caused a big stink over in Russia, too, as I recall.
13: Oh, it caused a lot of problems with the relationships between the United States and the Soviet Union at the Paris Accords in May of 60. So the shoot-down was really put the chill back into the Cold War, so to speak, because they had now shot down a spy pilot. In fact, Gary Powers Jr. will be here tomorrow, just in front of my talk, talking about Spy Pilot, which is about his dad and his recovery after the shoot-down and return to the United States.
12: That had to be a tense time because 1960, the Cold War was really heating up. Khrushchev was in command of Russia at the time, and he was not known for being easy to get along with.
13: No. And there was some hope that there was going to be a little bit of a loosening them up of the Cold War, but after the shoot-down, and President Eisenhower initially denied it, and then he did admit it, we were flying over Soviet Union spying, that really put a new chill, as I say, into the Cold War.
11: Now, you were saying that the administration was concerned about being shot down. Were they surprised when he was shot down?
13: To some extent, some people were surprised. The CIA actually knew a little bit more than the president, and they didn't tell him everything. They had actually detected that there were early warning radars detecting the U-2 as it was flying into the Soviet Union, and that would be an advanced warning for the shoot-down radars. So that was information the CIA kept to itself. Didn't relate to Eisenhower, and he might have canceled that last flight if he had known that.
12: Well, the incident where Gary Powers got shot down, 8 missiles went up. Did they nail any of their own aircraft?
13: Yes, they did. They shot down a MiG-19, and they almost shot down an SU-9. So, so they almost had
11: mixed
13: two.
11: Bag. Do you put the silhouette on your launcher or not?
13: Yeah, and in fact, that's probably one of the reasons all the information was buried, because the people responsible for that shootdown didn't want to reveal how poorly they had handled that. So by classifying all the information, burying it in the archives, only releasing what Khrushchev wanted to hear, kind of protected their careers.
12: I was going to say they would have done time in Siberia if the truth had come out.
13: Yeah, and they probably would have. And they got promoted, as a matter of fact, because they were successful in bringing down Gary Powers.
12: Well, here's another question. We're talking about the MiG-19 pilot that got shot down. Did he survive?
13: No. He died. He got the Order of the Red Banner, which is the very highest honor they could get. And he did not survive the shoot-down.
12: So Gary Powers, in reality, was extremely lucky.
13: He was. He was very lucky because we had several aircraft that could have shot him down. We had the SA-2s, and he was very lucky that his aircraft went into a spin, and he was able to eventually push out of that spin and parachute to Earth.
11: Well, thank goodness he did that.
12: Yeah, no kidding.
11: And then he probably thought to himself on the way down, okay, now what?
12: what was Gary Powers' experience being in a Russian gulag while his trial and everything went on?
13: Well, as it turned out, he was treated actually fairly nicely. They were pumping him for information, trying to catch him in a lie, and he never told a lie. He just didn't reveal all that he knew about the U-2. He only revealed what he knew they could find out anyway. So as far as the Soviets knew, he had honestly answered all their questions, and he wasn't put on. He was not sentenced to death. He was just sentenced to imprisonment, in which eventually he was traded for a Soviet spy.
11: Right. That exactly was the sentence. Right. Keep him until we could find somebody to trade for.
13: Yeah.
12: Well, that's the way it works out in the spy community.
13: But it's an interesting story. It's been 3 years of research, and many other people have contributed.
11: Well, 3 years. How many hours do you figure you've spent over those 3 years?
13: I have no idea. I just know that this started with COVID in 2020. I was in the basement working on this, and my wife has called down many times, "Aren't you finished yet?" And the answer is no.
12: Pretty much.
11: Talk about going down a rabbit hole.
12: No, I was
11: going
12: to say, it's the never-ending story. The more you find out, the more you discover.
13: Yeah, exactly.
11: The more questions.
13: It's like forensics. You have to kind of put all the pieces together.
12: Wow. So how long was Gary Powers in captivity?
13: 18 months until he was treated. Yes.
11: Okay, that was actually less than I thought.
12: Yeah, I was figuring. Actually, that was more than I thought. I figured.
11: Well, remember, we hadn't done the spy trading back then yet.
12: Yeah.
13: So
11: that was a whole new area, if you want to call it, adventure.
13: Yeah.
12: I'll bet Khrushchev was furious, too, that we shot him down.
13: Well, he was actually furious that we were spying. And he felt like now he had caught the United States in a lie, which he had. And he was very happy, though, that we were able to stop the overflights by shooting. They were able to stop it by the shoot down.
11: For a little while, anyway.
13: For a little while.
11: Did they recover the camera gear and everything that was on the YouTube?
13: They did. They recovered the camera gear. They were able to process the film. In fact, the camera was the most complex thing on the airplane. It's more valuable than the airplane itself. And there's supposedly a mechanism which could explode the camera as he fell, but Powers couldn't get to that. And so they were able to capture the camera and process the film.
12: Ooh, that's a big coup for the Russians.
13: Yeah,
11: because now they could figure out exactly what we could see.
13: Exactly, right.
12: And not only that, but they could probably reverse engineer their own version of the camera.
13: Yeah, exactly.
11: Yeah, but I don't think they ever flew any spy planes over the U.S.
12: Not that we know of.
13: Just one interesting thing is his son is a source of some of this information, Sergei Khrushchev. His son later became an American citizen. He immigrated to the United States.
12: Wow.
13: He did. And you know what he is? His job was? He's a rocket scientist.
11: Oh, my goodness. I'm wondering if he changed his last name when he came in.
13: I don't know. Became American citizen. And part of my research has been papers that he wrote.
12: That's funny.
11: Wow.
12: Talk about strange coincidence.
11: Yeah. I mean, he loved Mother Russia, huh?
13: Yeah.
12: Couldn't wait to
11: enough
12: get
11: to
12: out.
11: Leave. Okay.
13: Well, thanks, Jason.
11: Well, when is your talk again, your presentation?
13: Tomorrow at 1 o'clock at EA Museum, Skyscape Theater or something like that, yeah.
11: Right. Well, tomorrow, 1 o'clock. Be there.
12: Or B Square.
11: Yeah. Boy, dating himself there.
12: Find out the real skinny about the Cold War.
11: That's right.
13: The rest of the story.
11: This is Digital Dave.
12: And I'm Fast Eddie.
11: And this is EAA Radio.
14: Let's take a listen to a classic interview from 2019.
11: I am Digital Dave.
12: And I'm Fast Eddie.
11: And who do we have with us today, Fast Eddie?
12: We've got a couple of great people here.
11: They're wearing blue suits. They must be important.
12: It's either that or they're coming to take us away.
11: No, those are white suits.
12: They're from National Oceanic and Atmospheric Administration. We have Commander Justin Kibbe and Mr. Jack Parrish. Good morning, gentlemen.
15: Hi, how are you doing? Good
12: morning. Oh, we're fabulous. You guys go and hunt hurricanes. That's got to be a wild
11: ride. Do hurricanes like being hunted?
16: They don't like it very much at all.
11: They tend to fight with you a bit. They push back. Yeah. I thought so.
12: I would say some of the ones that we've had lately have pushed back pretty hard. Katrina comes to mind for a start, and Sandy, that was pretty good.
11: Now you're both veterans of many hurricanes. Do you still pucker up when you fly into one of them, or is it okay routine?
16: I think from my standpoint as a pilot, it's. It becomes more routine, but there's always that 1% of you that you know where you're at, and you know that it's not a great place to be. So there's 1% that's got the spidey senses going, saying, "Okay, I need to do this right. I need to do it right.
11: I need to pay attention."
15: Yep. And I'm a meteorologist, and one of the things that we've learned over all these decades of flying these are that the weakest tropical storm can give you the absolute worst ride. The biggest Cat 5 can be smooth as silk. You just don't know day to day.
11: Okay, is that because the Cat 5 is a much more organized storm?
15: There's a good, strong argument in that regard. However, some of our bigger scares have been in Cat 5. So there's just no calling it for sure.
12: Wait a minute. All right, let's elaborate on that. So what's your biggest scare?
11: The toilet's not working, of course. But
15: that was the worst. That was the worst. And for 10 hours, let me tell you.
11: Yeah, exactly.
15: But No, my worst flight was my second flight in a hurricane way back in 1980, at 1,500 feet in the north side of Hurricane Allen, tucked up against Cuba, and the tall mountains on the eastern side of Cuba had done very strange things to the convection of that storm. I don't know how the people like Justin controlled the airplane for the length of time that they did in that northern side of the storm. And second flight, I said, geez, I better get tougher, because if every other flight's like this, and not one has been within an order of magnitude since.
9: Well, see, they were just giving you the worst stuff up front so you could get used to it.
15: Yep, the guy that was training me said, you're trained, I'm done.
9: He said, I'm not doing that again.
12: Well, wait a minute now. When you're flying these flights, you're not on autopilot, are you? You're hand flying the planes.
16: So it is what we do is we engage your autopilot, but don't put any controls on. So it's not an L2 hold or basically a rudder hold. So it dampens out the turbulence a little bit. So it helps us. We're hand flying, but it helps us a lot because it absorbs those blows up and down. So it is technically hand flying the plane, though.
9: Yeah, you're not fighting it.
12: No. And I'm assuming that everybody in this aircraft is securely belted in?
9: Yeah, I was going to say, the captain has never turned off the fasten your seatbelt light.
16: Yeah, we err on the side of caution when it comes to the seatbelt light, and we put it on preemptively. Sometimes, Jack, we'll agree to, sometimes we miss putting it on, and we get a bounce here and there and throws some stuff around, and the coffee goes out in the back, and then we set people down and say, hey, sorry about that.
9: Yeah, right. You hear from the back intercom, hey, come on, man.
12: Yeah, and they're up in the cockpit going, oops.
9: Yeah,
16: exactly.
15: It's been known to happen, but having been familiar with riding in the New York subway, we have a subway bar in the P3. So
9: wow.
15: It's a similar experience when it catches you by surprise.
9: Well, do you move around a lot? You all have assigned stations that you're just strapped into.
15: That would be a terrible way to spend 10 hours if
9: I'm
15: we
9: not
15: never
9: arguing
15: could,
9: that.
15: Could
9: yeah.
15: get out of our spots, but there can be extended periods. And some of the really terrible weather we fly, it's sort of like, Justin, can we find a place without potholes and, you know, take a 10-minute break, and then we get back to it?
9: Okay.
12: I was going to say, rule number one on board this airplane is do not use the lavatory while in a hurricane.
9: Right.
16: There's been people stuck in the lavatory before, and it's not a fun ride back there.
9: They come back bruised, do they? You know, the worst part is when they go out to the airport and the flight's been canceled because the weather's clear.
12: Yeah, really? You know, you're flying in an extreme environment. What kind of a toll does it take on your aircraft?
16: You know, I think our planes are, you know, they're older aircraft. They're built in 75 and 1976. And the people that take care of our planes are the best in the world. The TLC that our planes get once they come back from a storm series is unlike anything other. And, you know, they're beat up. Their paint will come off. We'll hit either hail or grapple. And we get done with the storm series, and those planes are absolutely chewed up. But our guys on the ground absolutely make them look brand new once we're back on the ground. And it's unbelievable the amount of effort they put into it.
12: All right, you just hit a term I've never heard of before. What is grapple?
16: Jack, you can take that one.
15: I'm the meteorologist, so when it's too small to be called hail, but it's still hail on an airplane, then we call it grapple.
9: And, on an airplane.
15: and when you run through extensive periods of that, it's just like small BBs being thrown at the front of the airplane, but for extended periods. And some of these eye walls are just loaded with this stuff. It's not a particular flight hazard, but if you stay in it long enough, it's going to take off all your leading edges. And I guess it's the oil coolers, right, Justin?
16: Yeah, the intakes just are destroyed, and it's basically sandblasting, what it looks like, because all the paint's removed and all the paint on the props is gone, and it needs a lot of love when we get back.
9: Wow.
12: And there must be a crew chief that looks at that.
9: That hates you.
12: Yeah, absolutely.
15: I believe the description I've heard is, I gave the car to the teenagers, they took it out on Saturday
9: yeah,
15: night.
9: right. So what kind of information are you attempting to gather?
15: It's really important information. One of the biggest things we have when you wander out to see our airplane out here at Boeing Plaza is, what sticks out the tail end is a tail Doppler radar. So we're taking vertical CAT scans of everything out there that we're flying through. And that information's being packaged up into just the right digestible data set to go to these places that generate these computer models. And everybody now is familiar with, hey, what does the model say for, you know, 3, 4, 5
9: the
15: days from now?
9: The spaghetti model.
15: The spaghetti model, exactly. But you don't want the spaghetti to look like a hydra. You want it to look like a fire hose, straight stream. You don't want to be at the end of that fire hose, but at least we want to be able to tell people you're there and you're not. So these are really, really important factors when it comes to public awareness and getting people out of harm's way in time. So that's why we're putting these continuous flights in. Justin and I were launching at 4 o'clock in the morning in Tropical Storm Barry because we were launching the P3s 4 p.m., 4 a.m. Guess what? We got the 4 a.m. shift.
9: Of course.
15: But that's one of the biggest things. Lots of other supporting data. Really, really accurate expendable probes that we drop out of the airplane. They can handle the strongest Cat 5 eyewall winds, so they can give you super accurate winds down near the surface where people really care. And then the very next drops on will get you a center pressure in the storm to within a half millibar accuracy. So it's that kind of continuous feed of data the whole time we're out there. The hurricane center only wants to center in the center of the storm for an instant, get that data, then get out there and map those wind fields because we need to know who's in harm's way.
12: You know, one of the things that people are concerned about is climate change. Are you guys seeing any kind of changes in the ferocity and composition of
9: the average
12: storms?
9: Storm, yeah.
15: I don't think we have a fair enough answer for that right now. The very first flight I was on in a hurricane was a Category 5 storm, and that storm oscillated 4 times in the course of 7 days from Cat 5 to Cat 2 to Cat 5 to Cat 2. Strongest storm we've ever flown in was Hurricane Patricia out in the eastern Pacific. I don't even remember the year of that, but that wasn't like last year. It was like 5 years ago, something like that. So it's very difficult for us to do that. And let me tell you something. We are observing the weather, and then we let the really smart meteorologists in various places tell us those sort of things. That's just not our job. We don't even forecast. We observe. And if you put really accurate data into the forecast models, they go forward, and every forecast model loses accuracy as it goes forward in time. So imagine us trying to predict 100 years from now. That's a better degree than I have.
9: Right. Not possible. But, you could still be wrong 50% of the time, right? Isn't that what they say?
15: And my wife says I still get paid.
9: That's
15: She's
9: right.
15: So happy.
12: Keep those checks coming.
9: Now, I imagine that she doesn't particularly care for your line of work. Hey, honey, I'm going to go fly in the worst storm ever recorded.
15: She's gotten used to it. And the one time I brought one home, Andrew, that totaled my house, she said, don't ever bring your work home again.
9: That's pretty good. I want to know if you ever get, you guys get through a bunch of turbulence and all of a sudden over the intercom you hear somebody go, woo, man, that was a good one.
16: You do get that every now and then. I think you get people who enjoy it. The people who want to ride with us, either media or VIPs. And I think
9: I want to ride with you.
12: I'll go.
16: Most people get maybe get a little nauseous and don't enjoy it as much. There are occasional people who think it's the greatest thing in the world.
9: And the worst part is you have to remind them, you're going to be on this for 10 hours.
16: Yeah, we're not turning around.
9: Right. We're not coming back. Bring a movie.
12: So no matter how sick you get, you are there for 10 hours.
9: They have an unlimited supply of barf bags.
15: We do. And we have people who try to, set the record. And I think the record is over 20.
9: Yeah. Oh,
15: we're still
9: wow.
15: working it. Yeah.
9: I feel bad for that poor guy.
12: Boy, they must have coughed up everything to the middle of last week.
16: I lost a little bit of weight that day.
9: Yeah. What is your standard crew?
16: We fly with a complement of anywhere from about 15 to 18 folks, usually 3 pilots, a flight engineer, and then we have a Jack is one of our flight directors, who is our onboard meteorologist and navigator. And then from there back, it's a lot of scientists with their equipment measuring data.
9: And one guy to hand out barf bags.
16: Yeah, we make sure to get them on. Before they get on, we hand them out to them. Say, hey, you got to have this in your pocket.
9: Here's 10.
16: Take them.
9: So your job, you mentioned the word flight director real quick. You just say, this looks like an interesting part of the storm. Let's go over here.
15: Well, we fly with some brilliant research scientists who don't know hardly anything about an airplane. And I fly with the best pilots in the business who don't want to know everything about meteorology. And I get to be the middle guy. It's just a good clearinghouse for, okay, they came up with 25 good ideas. Justin, let's talk about the 2 that are worthwhile, and let's go do them.
9: Okay.
15: So there's that.
9: Well, I want to thank you, gentlemen, for joining us. It's been very informative, and I'd love to go fly with you. This is Digital Dave.
12: And I'm Fast Eddie, and this is EAA Radio.
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18: 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I'm Fareed Guillo.
19: I'm Paul Predeker. And Fareed, it feels like it's just been like last year.
18: I know, we blinked and here we are again.
19: Yeah.
18: But I'm glad we're hosting again this year. We're lucky to have 3 hosts this time, myself,
20: The aforementioned Paul and Michael Stromberg will be along later in the week. It's kind of like host roulette, you know? You don't know which one you're going to get, and you're always disappointed. Joining us as our first guest of 2025 is David Potiker.
21: Gary.
20: Welcome.
19: It's actually Gary.
21: Gary.
20: See, the thing is, I freaked out because I'm like, we practiced the name, and then I messed it up.
21: You're not the first, believe me. Yeah, no problem. I take no offense. No offense.
20: Welcome. And so we're going to be talking about representation.
21: Representativeness,
20: yes.
21: There you go. So, yeah, as I was telling you guys at the beginning, this research kind of started. So I work for the FAA in weather research is where we're going, not operations. So we try to look at accidents, incidents, and also come to these fly-ins to get stories of where pilots have weather trouble. So this research started here where we had really several pilots say that their general aviation home airport didn't have an AWOS or certified weather, and the closest stations frequently at various times a year or just times a day.

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1: So these sensors would not be accurate. So we started saying, well, what can we do to help? And this is also compounded, as you know, advanced air mobility is coming along.
2: Of course.
1: And they're doing a lot more. They're not flying point to point. So it's not like commercial where you go from an AWOS at Chicago to an AWOS at BWI. You're flying between points. So this is going to become even more of a challenge with AAM, but it certainly is for GA. They're not flying to a destination where it's always co-located. Then you also have the case where the AWOS or ASOS is out, and you got to figure out, well, what do I use now if my destination or the closest one doesn't have it? So we're trying a variety of things to do that. And that's what we call representative. What sensor or sensors are representative to my area of flight who are most likely to give me accurate information?
2: I suppose this also has application to the air ambulance operators and helicopters.
1: It would have that as well.
2: Yeah.
1: So we also did a study, which I mentioned to you guys, I know, last year, where we looked at pilots' ability to do this, and that was the other thing we did. We ran a study, we asked them the confidence, and we asked them to solve the issue. And their scores for doing it were poor, but their confidence was really high, which was a bad combination.
2: I know
1: and that's another interesting tidbit with when we look at information is that we're trying to figure out how pilots use data. So if we add more information or you put extra data in, it's really interesting how some pilots will look at data. If I give you a picture and I say, here's data, and then I give you another picture and there's more data, some pilots will look at it all and go, huh, things are changing. Others just look at that one snapshot, forget all the historical things they may have looked at. And that's why we think their confidence stayed high, is they're not really processing it to look deeper than just, I have points in front of me, this is what it says, and they forget what they looked at 10 seconds ago that had less data, or as they pick up more data, they're not thinking, why is it changing? Maybe I really don't know. Maybe there's a dynamic. They're just looking at a snapshot in time. So that's another new challenge we're looking at in this ability to tell people what's representative.
3: So you're kind of doing a human factors study in addition to, like, just hard weather data.
1: Exactly. It includes human factors and the science of how we can tell them what's most representative, but also exactly how do you tell them and how do you represent that in a manner that maybe it's what's most likely, but it's not 100%. Maybe we will have a confidence rating that will say the math behind it, as I was explaining. We're trying to use kind of crowdsourcing. So the more inputs we have, we can give a higher level of confidence, and that can be calculated.
3: Speaking of crowdsourcing, I didn't realize this until I became an airline pilot, but the data, the telemetry that helps with the forecasts and the observations comes from several different sources, radio, sons, satellite, and telemetry from airplanes. Where are all the data sources now?
1: So in the case of what we're looking at, it's kind of interesting. It's a little different than classic weather. We're not meteorologists in my program. We do more engineering type things. So you will still have, you have ASOSes out there. You have a whole network of non-certified sensors that are out there. People have wind stations in their backyard. You've got Synoptic, who has all sorts of MesoNet data out on the West Coast. You have weather cameras that can give you information. Then we're also looking at other things like weather zones. So if I need to predict, again, for representativeness, if you're within the same weather zone, a weather zone is like forestry. They try to figure out where trees will grow or where fish are going to go. So there's a lot of different agencies that classify. If you have a sensor in the same weather zone, the probability that they agree is much greater than if you're two or three weather zones over and the weather's very different historically. So we're using things like that that can give us information, and then we can cross-check with forecasts as well. Do the observations match a forecast? And if they don't agree, it also may give you reason to have less confidence and to say, don't go in there thinking this is what it is, and have, you know, just that mindset.
2: We're visiting with Gary Picodner of the FAA's Weather and Technology Group, and Gary, when you talked about the snapshot analogy, it reminded me of a discussion I was having with some pilot examiners, and they often said to themselves and to us that, you know, the examiner is looking at a snapshot of a person's performance, whereas the instructor has the whole movie. And it occurs to me that what you're doing is you're trying to make a movie out of all this.
1: Exactly. And I think pilots, that's also a really good way, I think, for flight instructors to train pilots, is look at things from what we call more exploratory.

0: Don't just take a data point. I always use the example, just because it's on the internet doesn't mean it's true. You know, it's the same thing. If you see a data point, that's a snapshot in time at a specific place. So if I put a wind sensor, you know, next to this wall, it may say its range is 30 miles. Well, if I'm next to a wall, it's not giving me accurate data for 30 miles. And you got to know that those things come up. And most pilots even are familiar with AWOS and their limitations. Cameras, you get a sun in the lens. So everything has a limitation for various reasons. ASOS is somebody parks in front of it, it can throw the laser off. So then pilots know this, and the sky, they shoot straight up. I've heard pilots call it a hole to heaven, you know. So they're aware of those things. So that's why you really have to be exploratory, and that's the whole idea of advisory. Use these things, and that's where we're trying to bring more things into it that aren't normally there.
1: Yeah, it's one of those old tricks that may or may not work. You do an ILS approach, and if you do a go-around, you can stir up the RVR sensor enough that you're going to get that data that you want to see, not that that's always the safest.
0: Exactly. Yeah, I'm sure you guys have experienced these kinds of things, and it's just recognizing terrain even. When you look at these weather maps, a lot of times people don't also take into account elevation differences. You know, they don't always know the elevation where those sensors are. So we're trying to highlight that in this study so pilots do more of this exploratory. Am I going to the same elevation? Am I in a riverbank? Am I on, you know, which side of the mountain is just being on opposite sides of the mountain, you know, can be radically different.
2: Yeah, and certainly, I mean, those of us that have used weather radar, we have to understand what latency means.
0: That too, that comes into play. And then there are areas in some of these regions where you have zones where you don't even get the radar coverage.
2: Sure.
0: So those are the other things, and that's where crowdsourcing comes in. We're trying to use anything in that area. You may have a pilot report some areas we may not. Some areas we may have an AWOS giving us a ceiling. Some we may not. So the more different sensors we've got, whether it's a person, the more confidence we can build, and then we can give higher quality on our guessing. So if we have five sensors and they're all dissimilar, but they tend to work together as a team, and we know that from looking at history, how often they agree, we can get up to like 99% confidence mathematically.
2: Are you having these discussions with pilots that come by your booth today?
0: Absolutely. We had recent surveys we've done, and there are other factors. We're doing artificial intelligence to identify cloud types. I didn't realize pilots understood cloud types as much for some of the sensors. They gave us a lot of reasons in the types of clouds, not only that they care about, but which ones they'd like us to put a notification that they would actually take an action on. So we're part of our research is actually taking that information and developing notifications on cloud types using this AI besides just providing the information.
1: Is there a way that people online can submit some of their feedback for you as far as, you know, because that's really interesting. Say, these are the kind of cloud types that I hate to interact with, you know, and so what are ways that people can contribute outside of this physical location we're at?
0: If they come by, obviously, and get our cards, we certainly have, I'm the WITIC program, Weather Technology in the Cockpit. If they go to FAA.gov, they can find us if they look. Obviously, going to forums, they can get our names, contact numbers, and give us, and in the forums, I'll always solicit inputs. I tend to do all my presentations that way, that we try to get ideas, and we get a lot. People will say they need things at night that we only do at day, and we'll look at ways we can perform the same service at night.
1: Gary, thanks very much for joining us. We're going to see you all week.
0: Yep.
1: All right. Gary with the FAA, Gary Pocodner.
0: Pocodner.
1: I even spelled it out phonetically. I can't believe that. 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
1: It's the Monday edition of Squawk 1200 on EAA Radio. Fareed Gio, along with Paul Prideker, in studio with us is Todd Davis of Skyfarer Academy. Welcome.
4: Thank you. Thanks for having me.
2: Todd, it's great to see you. And we know a little bit about Skyfarer. You're trying to put up an application and a mechanism to get flight instructors and students together. Is that right?
4: Yeah, we're trying to reduce the friction between a student finding the right flight instructor. I'll tell you a little bit of history about myself. I started flying when I was 14. I went to a 141 school at first. Every lesson was with a different instructor. And it got a little frustrating. Nothing wrong with 141 schools. They serve a great purpose. I was an instructor at one for a while. But I will say that we ended up switching. My parents kind of talked me into finding an independent instructor, and I ended up going through my entire flight training with a Part 61 independent instructor. So with that said, you know, that's just what worked for me. I'm not saying it works for everyone, but we do at Skyfarer, what we are, our mission is to connect students with instructors, whether it is a 61 school or a 141 school. We just want to make sure you find the right instructor for what you're looking for. It could be everything from, you know, initial private all the way up to your CFI, or even some of those niche training courses like mountain flying, you know, specific weather, or even, hey, I'm going to go up to Alaska. This is my first time. You know, let me get some real life training before I go make this trip.
1: Yeah, mountain checkout.
4: Exactly.
1: A water checkout. Yep. Moose checkout.
4: You're right, yeah.
2: So how granular do you get in the qualifications to see what's a good fit? I mean, are we looking just for ratings, or do we get into demographics about age range and things like that?
4: That's a great question, Paul. Yeah, so we...
2: I've got more.
4: Okay, good. Yeah. I will try and do the best to answer them. Yeah, we get very granular. You know, with technology nowadays, it's really easy to do that. So we create an entire profile for the instructor or the flight school. And we actually started this with in person. That was with live online. So that was our initial mission, was to connect people to do, you know, whether it was Zoom or Google Chat to do live online sessions. So we created these profiles for the instructors to promote their abilities, their strengths to students, to connect them for live online. And then we moved into in-person training because it really was a good fit for both. And so with the online profile, yes, you could do your ratings, your qualifications, Gold Seal, are you part of NAFI, everything, and then including hours, aircraft-specific aircraft. That's a really important one. Because, you know, if I'm looking to fly a Cirrus or, I'm just about to buy a Baron 58 and I need Baron 58 training. So, yeah.
1: This may be a little bit outside of what you're aiming at, but do you find that instructors also are not as prepared, like even with lesson plans or anything else? Do you think they're a little bit of a mess as far as presenting themselves? Both professionally,
4: yeah, I mean,
1: and so on?
4: We're flight instructors. We're not marketers, right? And so, you know, it's always hard to market yourself. I had that problem when I was a flight instructor and working for a small mom-and-pop school, you know, especially when you're younger. And, you know, when I got my CFI, I was 19, so there was not too many people that wanted to sit in the plane with me to begin with, because there was that trust factor. So if I had a place, and this is circa 1999, so we didn't have these websites around at the time, to promote myself as a flight instructor and being able to have people write reviews about you, and, you know, because that's really what it comes down to, is a more organic way, you know, just, and that's how everything works nowadays, with being able to have someone speak for you, right?
2: So do you offer a service then for instructors to kind of look at their profile page and help build their?
4: Yeah, we will definitely help out. Ultimately, it's up to you though to tell your story, right? Uh-huh. We can't tell your story for you,
2: sure.
4: But we will definitely, you know, give you examples of what a good profile page looks like. And you know, help you kind of tweak the profile, but really it's about you telling your story.
2: And just a little bit about the logistics of this: is this free, or the instructor has a subscription, or how does that work?
4: Great question. So we are very new. We are very early startup, and it's Nick is one of the co-founders, and then Alex, both technology folks, and really great team that we've put together. And so from there, it as far as the pricing goes, it's like any marketplace, right?
2: Yeah.
4: And so it's free to create a profile. There's no listing fee. And we just take a little bit off the transaction if we do end up booking a student for you, right?
2: Sure.
4: Yep. And we give you the tools to do that. So everything from a booking calendar to a chat platform to communicate.
1: We're speaking with Todd Davis of Skyfarer Academy, who is working on a service, an online service, to connect students with instructors to make that fit just a little bit better so that everybody gets a quality experience. I see right now the only way I see people connecting is kind of word of mouth, whether it's very granular level, or I see it a lot of these Facebook pages that like have different pilot groups or people like, hey, I'm in this area, I'm looking for any recommendations, that kind of thing. Is that's the problem we also have as well? Is it so fractured?
4: Yeah, that's the friction that students are encountering, and they have been forever, right? And so I'm not saying that the instructor that I worked with for my entire license was the perfect fit, but it was what was there at the time, and you know, I learned a lot. I mean, I'm an airline pilot now, so, right? So what we're trying to do is make that a little less frictionless.
2: Yeah.
4: So,
2: and Todd, you've said it, you're new, you're a startup, you're growing. Project out a little bit. What will success look like for you?
4: Oh, great. Yeah. You know, for us, it is the mission, which is connecting the student and reducing the friction in that process. And so we like to see that the live online continue to strive, and then also the in-person and being able to actually connect all the points. There's so many moving parts in this industry in terms of flight instructor availability.
2: Examiner availability,
4: aircraft availability, insurance availability, right? And so we would like to bring all of those points together in one marketplace that can connect the student and help the instructor, you know, facilitate it. So they focus on being an instructor and not a marketer.
2: And of course, right now we have, I guess I describe it as a lot of churn, you know, the airlines are pulling from the regionals from the flight schools are looking for business. And you're right, I sort of describe the industry sometimes as it's either running at max thrust or full reverse. And right now it's sort of max thrust with a little bit of drag.
4: Yeah. Yeah. Oh, and I've experienced both sides of that power lever. Yeah. So, and, you know, one thing I will say about, you know, the churn with the flight instructors is, one thing that Skyfarer is trying to do is we're actually bringing more seasoned instructors back to the
2: good for you
4: to the platform, mm-hmm. right?
2: Good
4: and
2: for
4: so
2: you.
4: Airline pilots, and it might not be just to teach, right? To be an I shouldn't say just teach. They are always teaching, but to actually get into an airplane and teach, they can be a mentor, right? And that is huge, and that is something that I did not have when I went through my training was to talk to airline pilots. You know, my dad was a computer programmer. He was not an airline pilot. And so I think that's a huge benefit that we can bring to the platform.
1: Yeah, you know, go ahead.
2: One of the things that, you know, you've hit on the mentoring part of it is even from the standpoint of a new DPE or a new examiner, so they go through training in Oklahoma, they're now a new DPE, and they do their first, you know, certification event, there's a lot of questions that come with that. And where do they go to find information? And certainly a new instructor could benefit from mentoring. I know that many flight schools have partnerships with airlines, but I sense that they're one-way partnerships and they don't get a lot of feedback from the airlines about what's coming their way. And I think mentoring kind of closes the loop on that.
4: Yeah, I think it's such an important part of this process in your training to get that mentorship. And it's something that we would like to provide through our live online service, which means, you know, I can go on there, I could find somebody that works for a specific airline that I am interested in, and I can, you know, hit them up and ask them some specific questions, which is huge. We didn't have that back, you know, 10, 20 years ago when I was going through training.
2: Sure.
1: In preparing this app, what have you learned about instructors and students that our perceptions have maybe changed?
4: So the last time I was a active flight instructor was in 2006. And so things have changed in the last almost 20 years. And, you know, certainly the technology is a big part of that. And the ability for instructors to teach the tools that they have, I should say, to teach now is incredible compared to what we had back in the day. And so I think that's changed their perspective a little bit. And then, of course, the industry itself, with like talking about churn, and everybody's expecting to be at an airline in the next year, you know, after being an instructor. Well, you know, just always have that in the back of your head that it can change in a heartbeat. And so, and it happened to a lot of us in the industry. And
2: absolutely.
4: So, yeah.
2: Yeah. We've all been there, right?
4: Yep.
2: Yeah.
1: Todd, this has been a great discussion.
4: Of course. Yeah. Thanks for having me.
1: Todd Davis with Skyfarer Academy, trying to connect students and instructors to find that best fit so that your educational experience can be a high-flying one.
4: I like it.
1: Oh, okay.
4: Nice.
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5: And joining us again this morning is Kevin Keeling from Ford Motor Company. How you doing, Kevin?
6: I'm great. How are you guys?
7: Great. We're fantastic. We want to thank you for the swag again, sir.
5: Yes, he delivers. Delivers. He
7: does. Yep, Kevin Keeling comes through again. When are you going to bring the official
5: Mustang.
7: Hot Start Mustang over?
5: No.
7: Oh, rats.
5: Unless, of course, you're talking about like one of them little Hot Wheels.
7: Hot Wheels would do. You don't have to insure it.
5: That's right. So what's going on today over there that we need to know about?
6: Well, today we have our Cruisin' Legends. So our Mustang Stampede is going on this morning. And so you can go over and look at all the owner cars and meet the Ford owners and how passionate and proud they are of their vehicles. You can vote for your favorite. And we have a People's Choice Award that we present at the end of each day. And they also get depicted up on the fly-in theater screen at night. We have our mechanical bull there and our Mustang, actually a mechanical horse and our Mustang Corral. So you can ride that. Tonight, between the afternoon show and the evening air show, at 6:30, we're going to have the Blues Brothers, a tribute band to the original Blues Brothers, you know, John Belushi and Dan Aykroyd. And this is one of the three acts nationally that are recognized, I should say internationally, that are recognized by the Belushi family and Dan Aykroyd as being authorized to perform their music. And so we have that happening at 6:30 today at the Ford Hangar. So between the afternoon show and the evening air show tonight will start at 8:30. So you can come over and spend a couple of hours with us and rock and roll and you know, get down with the Blues Brothers. We also have free ice cream, free sunglasses for the first several thousand people that come in, free water.
5: I saw that free ice cream truck yesterday.
6: Isn't that cool?
5: And I ran up to her and I said, Kevin Keeling says if I say his name, you'll give me free ice cream. And she did.
7: Was it good?
5: It was good.
7: Oh, terrific. Oh. I love it when Ford gives out ice cream.
5: That's right.
6: Well, it's something with people camping. We talked about a lot of different things, and we kind of landed on we could take one of our Transit Connect vehicles and deck it up like an ice cream truck, and we load it with thousands of ice cream bars, and each night we go around on the campgrounds, and everybody loves it. And so we play the music, and they come running up, and free ice cream for all.
7: One of the things that I wanted to touch on once again is that fabulous Blue Angels Mustang. That's going to be there all day.
6: Today and tomorrow.
7: Okay. I promise, I swear, I'm going to get over there and take a look at this thing. I just saw it out of the corner of my eye two nights ago, and I went, whoa.
5: This he does that a lot.
7: I do that a lot, especially.
5: When are you going to do the Blue Angels Transit Connect? I like that thing. I think that car's cool.
6: It is very interesting, isn't it?
5: Yeah. I think it's got lots of possibilities.
7: Is Ford selling a lot of those? I mean, I see a fair amount of them out there on the highways. How have the sales been?
6: The sales have been good. We're doing well with that. And so it's a little bit smaller for a commercial application than the full-size vans. And so especially some of the businesses, you know, catering, florists, and plumbers, and pipe fitters and things that are in the city and looking for something to get around. It's got a high capacity in it. And so it's doing very well for us.
7: I was going to ask you another question about that, and that is the, you know, with everybody going green, talk about overhype, is there any plans to put out a hybrid Transit Connect?
6: We actually have gone beyond that and have a battery electric vehicle.
7: Wow.
5: Okay, I want one.
7: We just want the battery pack.
5: No, I'll take the car. I like the car.
7: You like the car?
5: Sure.
7: Well, you have a short commute.
5: That's right. About this far.
7: About that
5: far. It's radio. You can't tell.
7: No.
6: Yeah, our electrification strategy, we have hybrid vehicles, as you know, with the Fusion and the Escape and the MKZ. And we have plug-in hybrids that we are bringing out. We showed several C-MEX, for example, at our auto shows. And battery electric, we have the Transit Connect and the new Focus. We have a battery electric Focus in our display that goes on sale early next year.
5: Now, somehow I missed that, but I have to go back over and look.
7: I sure did. So you guys are going right head-to-head competition with all of the others that are putting out just strictly battery electric cars then.
6: Absolutely, yeah. We have hybrids, plug-in hybrids.